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1: Now it's time to unpack the politics of the day. I am joined by Jack Blackburn of The Times. Hello, Jack.
2: Hello.
1: Thanks for being with us. And our columnist, Janice Turner. Hello, Janice.
3: Good morning.
1: How are you keeping, Janice?
3: Actually, I've got a chest infection and I'm hoping I'm not going to start coughing. So I've got some honey and lemon here.
1: Very
3: but
1: wise.
3: Excuse me.
1: I'm sorry about your chest infection, but I'm also glad that you're down the line and not in the studio so that I don't get to emulate your chest infection. Is that terribly cruel and mercenary of me?
3: Look, it seems a bit, it's not all about you, Hugo.
1: It is all about me. You should see it. It says on the show, Hugo Rifkind, Times Radio. 10 to 1. Hope you can keep the cough at bay as we crack on with a lot of the stories we've got to cover. Let's start with Keir Starmer. It's an extraordinary week ahead for him. It could end with Andy Burnham taking a seat in Parliament and triggering a leadership contest. This morning, Keir Starmer announced a full ban on social media for under 16s. He gave a press conference about that this morning.
4: Every parent can see it with their own eyes. Social media is making children unhappy. It's making it easier for bullies to harass and abuse them. And it could even be harming their mental health, exposing them to content that is dangerous, because that's what grabs the attention. It's designed to be addictive.
1: Janice, look, we'll come to what this all means for Keir Starmer himself in a moment. But first, on the subject of a social media ban itself, are your thoughts good and about time, or this might be a bit of a mess?
3: I think it's about time that parents had a bit of assistance in dealing with the issue of social media. You know, my kids are now in their late 20s, so I didn't have to deal with this, but I think it would be incredibly hard to kind of navigate this landscape without some sort of government controls. And I think it's really about time, and it's about the least the government can do, to be honest.
1: Jack, do you have any concerns on this?
2: Not particularly. I mean, I'm sure it won't be as effective as some people hope. There will be workarounds some, but essentially what we're advocating is for a return to 2005, and I don't think that's all that controversial. There are plainly it's been a wild west. Companies have been well aware that this is addictive and it's something which can generate an awful lot of profit for them. There has not been sufficient action from social media companies to protect children, and I think instituting a ban will change the landscape in favour of the parents. And I'm not sure, it won't cure all ills, but it will significantly redress the balance. And I think broadly that's going to generate a lot of good. It's very difficult to see what extra harm it would create.
1: Well, so my worry on this, Janice, I'll put this to you, is that basically once younger people are not allowed to go on social media, that means the social media firms will, even more than they have done already, simply wash their hands of any kind of responsibility for the content that's on there. I think I mentioned it in this context a couple of weeks ago, but I remember interviewing somebody from the firm Pornhub. And when I asked her what they were doing to keep kids off the website, she simply said, well, there aren't any kids on the website because it's over 18s only. And so she seemed to feel no responsibility. As long as you have that rule in place, she seemed to feel no responsibility for the content that was there afterwards, which I just think I can just see that being a problem with everything on social media. Do you know what I mean, Janice?
3: But we have the Online Harms Bill as well. I don't think it's an either-or situation, is it? The Online Harms Bill seeks to stop deep fakes and extreme violent and incest porn, for example. And I don't see why we should let up on that front. But we're talking today about children, I guess. And I'm always struck, and I think we should always remember that in Silicon Valley, it's a kind of well-known fact that all Silicon Valley parents in the schools they send their children to allow them absolutely no online access and don't allow them on social media. So why would that be? Because they who create these devices, who create these apps, who create these kind of sugar rush addiction mechanisms within the apps know the dangers of it. So they don't let their children on it. So why would we let ours?
1: I guess they'd probably say, well, you shouldn't let your children use them, but that's not really our business. I don't know. Obviously, we're going to be talking about this more. But let's talk about the politics of it specifically. Keir Starmer announcing this week, Jack. He sort of announced it last week, but then didn't quite, in a very weird announcement that you now slightly wonder at the point of, because he hinted towards it, but it didn't quite happen. Is this... I don't know, is this real politics or is this just Andy Burnham facing politics?
2: I'm not sure how weird the announcement was in the broader context of the Keir Starmer premiership. It seemed quite in keeping. I think this is... Actually, I think this is the odd thing, is that you think of this in the context of what's going to happen later this week and the likely return of Andy Burnham to Parliament and his assault on Number 10. But Keir Starmer does genuinely seem to be so deeply in the bunker that I think this is just another continuation of his premiership so far. It is something which he has previously said he wasn't keen on, and he has now done yet another U-turn. I think it's possible to perceive this through the prism of something which hasn't yet happened, because I don't think Starmer is thinking that way. I think Starmer is thinking that he is the elected Prime Minister and he will carry on until the process is triggered. I also, to the extent that there is a context of Andy Burnham, I suppose he is not anticipating Andy Burnham to query this or question this or go back on it. It's one announcement that with the Conservatives supporting it, he can be very confident will stick and it will get through. So he can put his name on it, even if he's not lasting.
1: What do you think about that, Janice? Is this sort of dead man walking, going through the motions, or is this somebody who genuinely believes that he might be in office long enough to do this stuff?
3: Well, I was watching the little video that he's put out on X now, and it's like a sad little hostage video, isn't it? And he's really trying to show some emotion. He's really trying to convey something. He's really trying to say something firm and decisive and strong, almost as a sort of last, like, sort of quiver of a dying premiership. I don't know. I doubt everything he says. And I like this weekend when there was the British troops were boarding the Russian shadow tanker. I just thought, is that real? Or is that because Starmer went, no, I've got to look tough about defence because John Healey's just resigned. I feel no belief in anything that he represents anymore.
1: But you wonder if he does, because you could, I don't know, he doesn't seem like a man who'd say that out loud, Janice, who'd say the kind of like, well, I have to look tough on defence. But you can imagine him, I don't know, sort of justifying it behind the scenes. If Andy Burnham does win the by-election this week, and we'll maybe talk about that another time, do you, Jack, foresee a leadership challenge happening immediately?
2: Those are all the indications at the moment. I mean, there's been a bit of up in the airness about whether he might sort of try and get to know the parliamentary Labour Party, but the sense is that the John Healey and Al Khan's resignations has shifted the needle, and that seems to be correct. The advice towards Andy Burnham, I think, would be wise to strike while the iron is hot. He's coming in as somebody with whom at least a large number of Labour MPs and Labour members think he's done a fantastic job in Manchester and will give the government direction and gives them a far better chance of fighting off reform. He is very well advised to try and make the most of that wave before people start to wonder if he too is flawed and whether, you know, things don't add up. So I think we are in a slight parallel with Gordon Brown coming in 2007. The question is how badly damaged is the Labour brand, which obviously Brown didn't have to contend with back then. If there is no bump in the polls by a Burnham change, then I think merely try and get in there and do what you can to win the next election. If there is a bump in the polls, then there is a very good argument for going to the country, both to get your own mandate and also to get a parliamentary Labour Party, which is signed up to something. Because Keir Starmer's approach was, the Mingvar strategy was so vague, so spectacularly vague, they're not signed up to anything, which means you will still have the same problems, even if you wear a T-shirt.
1: Janice, do you foresee a Burnham-led government being all that different to this government, or is it just going to be the same thing, but in more T-shirts and eyeshadow?
3: Yeah, he's got a Spotify playlist, you know. He knows how to talk to people. I have family in Manchester and they love him. You know, he's a great mayor. Mayors are about going around being glad handy and how are you, mate? And these are skills that he obviously has, which Starmer obviously lacks. But, is he any better? Is he going to be like Starmer, sort of all things to all people person? I mean, just last week with the WASPI women, he was all, yes, we're going to give the WASPI women their pension rights or whatever. And then somebody went to him, obviously whispered in his ear, actually, that is going to cost billions of pounds. And nobody supports the WASPI women getting billions of pounds except the WASPI women. And then suddenly there was a reverse on that. And I just wonder, you know, anybody who's lived long enough to remember Andy Burnham is kind of like laughing that he's the solution to anything, really. I just think that the prince over the water is always more attractive than the prince who's sitting there glowering in Downing Street.
1: You wrote last month that hatred for Keir Starmer on the doorstep is bizarrely strong, given everything about him. Do you still think it's bizarrely strong, or are you starting to tap into it a bit more?
3: Well, it's bizarrely strong, given that he's not a terrible person. You know, he's just a very, very bad communicator. He doesn't know his own mind. And the basic promise he made to the British electorate when he won was to fix things. And although there are some signs of things being fixed, I think we're going to talk later about the small boats situation and so on, he just never seemed to have any grip on things. And the sense of like changing your mind every time, I think people after about the third U-turn, they stop believing in someone. They wonder what he stands for.
1: It's funny, as you talk, Janice, I was remembering a Labour Party conference a few years ago. I went with you to hear Starmer speak in quite a small room, one of those sort of ties off, shirt sleeves rolled up type things. He was very impressive. And you look back to that and you think, well, how did it all go so wrong?
3: I know, I remember that very clearly, that I think it was a New Statesman event. Mm. And I wrote a piece as soon as, in my notebook, as soon as I got out of it, saying, this is somebody who's great, he's got a great backstory, he likes football, he's quite funny. And actually, he spoke at a constituency Labour Party event I went to, and he did the raffle, and he was very funny. The thing about Starmer is that the minute a camera comes on him, he just freezes. And I thought, back then, after that event, I thought, well, maybe he will get over that sense of not being able to speak on TV and not be able to convey things to a bigger audience. But sadly, he hasn't. He's really great in a room. But, you know, you can't get the whole electorate in a room.
1: Yeah, indeed. Jack,
2: to employ a footballing analogy in the reverse, he is somebody who can do it on a cold, wet night on Wednesday night in Burnley, but he can't do it at Wembley. He has that ability to... Because I saw him... many years ago talking to Matt Ford, and it was just as we were coming out of lockdown. It was the first time he'd ever really had the opportunity to speak in front of an audience, because we'd all been shut in our homes. And again, funny, engaging, and I just thought, oh, there's someone here. But he's much more comfortable on a cozy, well, I say West End stage, to the point it can be cozy, with a relatively sympathetic London audience, and he can sort of relax into that. But he just cannot communicate. Maybe he gets stage fright with a camera, I don't know, but there's something about him which doesn't translate, and it's fatal.
1: But it's worse than fatal, because it sort of seems to be getting worse. I mean, if you think of somebody like Kemi Badenoch, Janice, she was surprisingly wooden when she became leader of the opposition, to the extent you kind of thought, for a while, I must admit, I sort of thought, I don't know what people think they've seen in her, but I'm not sure it's there. And I'm not sure I think that anymore. You can kind of see what's there. Whereas he seems to be less comfortable, a less comfortable performer now than he was a year ago, than he was 2 years ago.
3: Well, they talk about someone being a happy warrior, don't they? And that's a very attractive person, a trait in politics. People who they take the blows. You know, they know politics is a hard job, and you get shouted at and you get eggs thrown at you, whatever. But you take the blows. And Blair was such a happy warrior. Gordon Brown wasn't a happy warrior. Starmer is absolutely a miserable warrior. But you know, Burnham is a happy warrior. He will roll with the punches. He won't complain. You just get the feeling, the overwhelming feeling about Keir Starmer is that he really hates being prime minister. And I don't think voters can really stand behind someone who doesn't like being there, doesn't like representing them in all their different, you know, broad coalition of people that is in this country. He just hates the job.
1: We've seen in the last few weeks some progress, particularly in reducing the number of migrants arriving in the UK on small boats after an agreement France signed in April. French authorities stopped 4 in 10 attempted individual crossings last month. You put that together with, small but significant growth figures, and the fact that inflation sort of kind of was coming down until the war began in Iran. And I wonder, Janice, just before we move on from this, is there another world in which sort of Keir Starmer's actually kind of doing quite well, and the fact that we're not in that world isn't really his fault.
3: Well, one thing Starmer has done is he has been moved kicking and screaming towards the sort of median position that most people in the country agree with, which is, you know, stopping the boats. And two-thirds have now been stopped. But I just think the discourse on this has moved so far, and partly it began under a Conservative government, that people think, well, two-thirds, we're paying the French authorities something like over £600 million to do this, so why only two-thirds? And I don't know, I think things are quite soured. Yes, things are, in terms of economic growth, in terms of the NHS improving slightly. Are people going to feel it enough, though? These marginal things are very hard to convey to voters, aren't they, when the discourse has changed and has become much more angry and oppositional.
1: Well, look, speaking of his future, earlier I spoke to Hannah White, the chief executive of the Institute for Government think tank, and she told me that Starmer should set out a plan now to give Burnham the keys to number 10 and spare us all a leadership contest.
5: If such a time arrives, and Keir Starmer is maintaining that time is not now, but when it does, it would be incumbent on the Prime Minister, who's always said that he wants to put country before party, to ensure that any transition that could happen is as well planned and methodical as possible.
1: What do you think about that, Jack? For the sake of the country, should he just walk quietly into the sea, politically speaking?
2: I mean, we can't go on like this. Is the real truth. I know that's a really sensational bit of analysis, but it's the truth. We've spent a month because of the vagaries of Labour Party policy waiting for a leadership election to get going, and he either has to say I accept that the gig is up, or he has to say it's time to confront this and lance the boil, because the country can't just be sat around waiting for this to be resolved. And besides, Labour leadership elections take forever. So it promises to be an entire summer of this utter hiatus, and it's quite unconscionable for the Labour Party to have put the country in this position. It is incumbent on them and incumbent on the leaders to get this sorted quickly, and essentially go back to the question about Andy Burnham, should he launch a challenge this weekend? If he doesn't launch a challenge this weekend, perhaps Wes Streeting should on Monday. I mean, let's get this over and done with. We can't just sit here waiting for the zombie Prime Minister to be declared dead, undead, or otherwise.
1: What do you think, Charles? Because I mean, it's not his fault. It's not his fault nobody's challenging him, is it?
3: No. And regardless of whether Keir stubbornly ploughs on, and he is quite a stubborn man, I'll give him that. You know, Wes Streeting, if Andy Burnham issues a challenge, you know, it's not to stop even him popping up, or anybody else, and certainly Wes Streeting. Of course, there's going to be a leadership contest. Nobody's going to back down. There's so much at stake here. But the idea that this is what the voters wanted, I mean, it's not even like they elected an MP, he's in the cabinet, he or she is in the cabinet, and now that person is going to be moved to be Prime Minister. This is someone who's Mayor of Manchester, who wasn't even in Parliament in 2024. I don't know how voters feel about that, but that the parachuting in aspect of it is quite extraordinary, really, and I'm not sure how that will go down with the public. This is not something anybody signed up for in 2024.
1: Yeah, well, look, let's move on and let's cross to the other side, because as part of Reform's plans to cut immigration, Nigel Farage says he'd evict all foreign nationals from social housing. He's published a 5,000-word essay on Substack over the weekend, accusing the British state of systemic anti-whiteness, calling the Equality Act a toxic mechanism to institutionalise a progressive political agenda across the public realm. Janice, let's talk about the British state's systemic anti-whiteness. You're white, Jack's white, I believe I'm white, although I believe it's also contentious. Are we really suffering at the moment as much as Nigel Farage seems to think we are?
3: Oh, God, this is such a huge culture war question, isn't it? And I think there is no... I do think, having written about DEI, diversity, equality and inclusion policies within government, that they are very, very unpopular. There was research by More in Common a couple of years ago which found that people really want equality of opportunity. They want equity. They don't want discrimination against people for being gay or for being black or whatever. But they really hate this chiding kind of DEI stuff where there's positive discrimination in favour of one group, or there seems to be a hierarchy of victimhood. So I think that is true. I mean, clearly what Farage is doing here, he is he is addressing the people who are leaving Restore to a more hardline, leaving Reform for a more hardline Restore. This is what he is writing to, and he's using something that the allocation of social housing as an incendiary question. And you know, there is some element of truth in it. There is, you know, 50% of it's more very concentrated in London, but almost 50% of social housing in London is allocated as the primary resident in that social housing was not born in Britain. And that is, you know, that is worth discussing, I think, because these houses are very, very, you know, desirable. And I know young people who are quite woke in other ways, who are living in sort of zone four, and are resentful that there are families who recently arrived who are living in zone one on a social rent. So I do think this is worth discussing, but there's no doubt what Farage is doing. He's playing an internal device, right-wing game, isn't he?
1: But I mean, these houses in London, they're not being given them because they're non-white and they're being sort of favoured by people who hate whites. They're being given them because they're the people who occupy the social economic sort of demographic that social housing normally goes to. It is race blind, isn't it, Janice?
3: Well, there used to be a lot more emphasis upon people living in an area before, in order to get social housing. And there are some people who say that has changed now. And there, you know, some people believe this is the social contract is fragmenting. If people who live in who grew up in a city or a town don't have access to if they're poor and they don't have access to the housing. You know, it's a very contentious question, but I think Farage's his reasoning and rationale behind it is entirely divisive and about a different political agenda.
1: Jack, you're likewise struggling on as a beleaguered white person. What's your secret?
2: Private education, I think, probably helped. It really is interesting on what Janice has touched on, that Nigel Farage really does look a bit spooked at the moment.
1: He does.
2: And I do wonder if it's a bit of an overreaction. Yes, it probably is going to cost him the Makerfield by-election. There are other reasons why they're going to lose the Makerfield by-election. They picked the wrong candidate for a start. But you look at the national polls, Restore is still barely registering, and Reform still has a healthy lead, which if there were an election tomorrow would deliver at least them as the largest party. So you do slightly wonder if it's a bit of an overreaction. Can Restore really, you know, do this across 650 seats? I don't get the sense that they can. I know that Elon Musk...
1: They only need a few percent. And, you know, nationwide Reform struggles to breach 30%. Nationwide Reform, although it is the strongest party, it is polling at considerably lower levels than Jeremy Corbyn did before he failed to beat Theresa May.
2: That's true. And also the concern would be that if Labour can get its act together and somehow become popular again, then obviously the gap has the potential to close.
1: Or if there's just an anti-Reform coalition.
2: Yes. And yeah. The tactical voting question is really interesting. And we wait and see whether that will really play out. But it is very interesting about how spooked Farage is, because I think if you look at the basic figures at the moment, you'd say, OK, there's a by-election. Funny things happen at by-elections. He is worried. And that to me suggests that there may be slightly deeper, and you know, the internal polling maybe showing that there's a problem.
1: Look, we've been talking about the Makerfield by-election this Thursday, and you can see a full list of who is standing there on whocanivotefor.co.uk. So have a look at that and you will see all the candidates that you can possibly vote for there. President Donald Trump has celebrated his 80th birthday and his nation's 250th anniversary by hosting a live Ultimate Fighting Championship cage fighting event on the White House South Lawn. Here is a clip of the UFC fighter Josh Hockett, perhaps, after winning his fight.
6: And lastly, Michelle Obama is a man! Am I right, America?
1: Good Lord. Janice, any views?
3: What a party, hey? I can see you competing in this, Hugo.
1: Thanks, man.
3: Live fighting on the lawn, you know. You'd love it.
1: Maybe. I've never quite UFC'd as yet. It's a bit decline and fall of the Roman Empire, this, isn't it, Janice?
3: Yeah, it's a bit Caligula like, I suppose. But I mean, is anybody still shocked by anything Trump does? I think that my shockability gear is broken now.
1: Jack Blackburn and Janice Turner, thank you very much indeed.
7: I believe those who are curious see the world differently. At Viking, we have always been curious and quite a bit different. For over 25 years, we have been connecting the thinking person with the world. First on the great rivers, then on all five oceans, now on all seven continents. We are One Viking, exploring the world in comfort.
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9: Good morning. With the news on Times Radio, I'm Graham Stothard. Two men have been convicted of setting fire to a house and a car linked to Keir Starmer. Roman Lavrinovich and Stanislav Karpich will be sentenced on Friday, although it's been revealed the arson attacks were directed from within Russia. The operations were orchestrated on the ground by a Russian speaker called E.L. Money, whose identity still remains a mystery. Lynette Nussbacher is a former British Army intelligence officer.
10: Is this one guy? No, of course not. There is a set of accounts. There is a set of Telegram groups. There is perhaps Russian government involvement. Perhaps they're farming this out to organized crime groups to achieve on behalf of the Russian government.
9: The Prime Minister says he's not prepared to compromise on the safety and happiness of children as a ban on the use of social media for under-16s was unveiled by the government. From next spring, children won't be allowed to access apps like Instagram, TikTok and Facebook. It's a move welcomed by the head of the NSPCC, Chris Sherwood.
11: This is something that has been long campaigned for, and I think reflects the fact there's just been a lack of action to really tackle the fact that tech companies have not taken protection of children on their platforms seriously enough. And a social media ban that we've seen today is better than the status quo, but we do need to go much further than that. We do need to tackle the addictive design of these platforms.
9: Police say more than 100 arrests have been made on suspicion of showing support for Palestine Action. A protest was held outside the Royal Courts of Justice after the decision to uphold the ban on the proscribed terrorist group. The Russian Shadow Fleet vessel intercepted by British troops in the English Channel has now been officially detained. It means the Smirtos can't formally leave the UK. For a roundup of the news on demand, find the Times Radio news briefing on the Times Radio app. But now, here's the sport with Will Hobbs.
12: Cape Verde's goalkeeper, Vecinha, was the hero as the African nation produced a major shock by holding Spain to a goalless draw at the World Cup. The 40-year-old made seven saves to keep the European champions at bay in Atlanta. Vecinha says it's a day he'll never forget.
13: Today, the dream come true. We compete against Spain, and it's one of the best national teams in the world. And we are very, very happy, very proud of all of the players, all the people from Cape Verde.
12: Meanwhile, Belgium and Egypt shared a 1-1 draw in Seattle before Saudi Arabia also drew 1-1 with Uruguay. That's before Iran faced New Zealand, becoming the first team in history to play a World Cup match in the country they're at war with. And England winger Bukayo Saka says he's ready to go. Despite concerns over an Achilles injury, manager Thomas Tuchel has suggested the Arsenal star is playing through pain and will be unlikely to complete a full 90-minute match at the tournament.
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15: Hi, there, Maddie Hale, and welcome to the Trump Report. There has, of course, been a few developments with this Iran war over the weekend. As we kind of predicted last week, there has been a deal done or close to it. So we're going to get into it. We're also going to kind of poke holes in it and see what's really going to stick, what's not going to stick, what should we be looking out for. So my guest today is Brett Erickson, Managing Principal of Obsidian Risk Advisors. Brett, thank you so much for joining the Trump Report and making your debut.
16: Yeah, absolutely. I appreciate you having me here today.
15: I want to start off with kind of the updates, what have happened. And of course, the audience of the Trump Report knows that this just, you know, moves so quickly. So we're trying our best to give the actual latest developments. Now, the update is that Pakistan announced that a deal was reached while Trump labeled it complete. But the framework includes the end of this US-Iran military operation, reopening of the Strait of Hormuz,

0: that still remain unanswered. Quite frankly, I don't buy for a second that Iran agreed to a blockade for blockade lift here. That would make zero strategic sense for them. So the notion that it's merely just we're both going to lift our blockades and it's all going to be hunky-dory and we'll just negotiate in good faith here for the next 60 days is a bit fantastical to believe. The big questions for me primarily are what's going on with these frozen assets, this whether it be $6 billion, $12 billion, $25 billion of assets, and what's going to go on with their oil sanction waivers. Are they going to be able to sell oil right away? And how much money will that turn into? Because once those are released, I mean, once Iran is able to unwind this blockade clock that's been happening over the last 63 days, it's game over. So that those are the big questions for me.
1: And let's get into that, because as you have been following extensively, you know, Iran has been crystal clear from the start that sanctions relief and access to this, you know, nearly 25 billion pounds worth of frozen assets, these are not side issues to them. They are the very foundation of any agreement made. So if the deal that Trump says is complete does not deliver on those demands, why would Tehran see it as a deal that will end the war?
0: Iran just wouldn't make any sense. I mean, let's keep kind of the morals and ethics aside here and just look at reality. There's more than 1,000 vessels inside the Strait of Hormuz that are effectively held hostage right now. A lot of these vessels are $100 million plus, holding cargoes that are $200 million plus. There's captains, there's crews. When we're looking at the overall hostage value of those, that's real. It's not savory, but it's real. And Iran is not going to just let all of this leverage permanently leave the strait for nothing. That would make zero sense whatsoever from their standpoint. And it's providing relief to the global economic markets that is their single greatest point of leverage. So the premise that they would allow just a blockade for blockade lifting, it wouldn't make any sense. The only thing that would be logical is that they get these frozen assets to unwind a lot of the pain that they've incurred from the blockade. Otherwise, they've been hurt and they're going to provide relief to the United States and global economy for nothing. And that simply just does not make any sense. So these are the big questions of how much, how is this going to be handled? When is it going to be released? And those are the questions that have just not been, at least from the United States side, outlined in any way.
1: Well, on the note of the Strait of Hormuz, so Trump declared on Sunday night, let the oil flow, as he celebrated the reopening of the Strait of Hormuz. But Iran's regime mouthpiece, Fars News Agencies, is reporting that marine traffic through the strait will now be regulated by Iran in coordination with Oman. So if that's true, I mean, has Trump reopened the Strait of Hormuz, or he's simply accepted a greater Iranian role in controlling it?
0: Well, this is where it gets really interesting to see how they're going to structure this, because what needs to be understood is that there's still U.S. sanctions on Iran, and there's still a terror financing designation on the IRGC as well. But that's still also the case for the European Union. That's the case for Australia. That's the case for Canada. And while the UK doesn't have a terror designation on the IRGC, they do have sanctions on Iran. So the ability to make payment to Iran via the Persian Gulf Strait Authority or the Tehran toll booth is very murky from a legal perspective, because even if we assume that the governments of all of these different jurisdictions in tandem, in coordination, in parallel, decide not to enforce sanctions, decide not to enforce terror financing laws, in the US and Canada, private citizens can bring forth lawsuits for terror financing. So there's a lot of hurdles here for how exactly Iran believes that they're going to, in short order, be able to receive payments from these vessels. And yes, you can get it from China, you can get it from India, and you can

0: get it likely from ADNOC, which is Abu Dhabi's oil company, or more country level oil companies, but not from private companies. And when we're looking at restoring traffic to the Strait of Hormuz, 30% of vessels being able to make payment is not normal flow through the Strait of Hormuz. So it's going to be very interesting to see how we navigate those sanctions and tariff financing laws here.
1: Well, speaking of hurdles, so Trump, he says this deal is signed, but the reality is actually won't, sorry, he said this deal is done, but the reality is this is not signed off until Friday, when leaders, including J.D. Vance, will meet in Switzerland. So until then, there is plenty of room for things to unravel. So is there genuine risk of the deal collapsing in the coming days, or are both sides too invested to let it fail?
0: Well, I mean, I think this is great. The year is 2026, and we can acknowledge the reality that Israel is going to want to derail us. This is what they have been pushing for in the United States for 47 years. This is what the Israeli lobby is focused on. This is what the Iran hawks are focused on. And they know that Israeli support in the United States, especially amongst young Americans, but around the globe, has cratered post October 7th. They had a window there for 2 weeks where they could get away with just about anything. And since then, they've continued with Gaza. They've continued with Lebanon. They've clearly heavily influenced the Trump administration to go about this war in Iran. They know this is the only window. No president, especially with how embarrassing this has become for Trump, no president's going to want to go back into Iran for decades, if not centuries. So it's now or never for Israel. And this is their, you know, sworn enemy in Iran. So they know that if this war ends, it's done. We're not going back to war with Iran anytime soon because of how damaging this has been for the United States' reputation and the president's reputation. So they're going to do everything they can to derail this. But like you're alluding to, I think both sides realize that it is in their best interests not to continue this war. The difference, though, is I think Iran in many ways really yearns for war. They know it's not in their best interest. They know it's bad for their economy. They know it's bad for their people, but they're ready to fight. The United States is not. Trump desperately wants out of this, and it's really hard to have leverage at the negotiating table when that single fact is true.
1: Well, I want to get your thoughts on this quote. So a former Biden official, Matthew Miller, he told Reuters that we have no assurances the nuclear program will ever be addressed. And you and I will get into the nuclear program down the track. But he said, but Iran has shown the world that it can take the global economy hostage and get something from the United States in return. Is that how you see it?
0: Yeah, I mean, that's like there's no way to view this conflict other than a complete and total strategic loss for the United States. There's no way to view that. And that's why these frozen assets are so critical. So right now, I think without question, unless you're wanting to talk about a 500,000 person invasion of Iran that is likely to be unsuccessful anyways, there are no good military options that exist. This Operation Freedom 2 is moving 15% of normal traffic through the Strait of Hormuz at the risk of people dying. It's not a solution. The only solution, even though it's wildly unlikely, is the blockade and economic pressures being enough to topple the regime. Maybe it's only a 1% to 5% likelihood, but it's far better than the 0% that the military options have. But once these frozen assets are released, all of the economic pain over the last 63 days reverts back to zero. And there is no longer a blockade or economic warfare option that has any likelihood of success. So once those assets are released, once those oil sanctions waivers are authorized, it's game over. It's done. Iran has won. And that is why, beyond just the pallets of cash optics, it is so hard for the Trump administration to accept, because once those are released, all avenues are dead.
1: And we'll get into assets and what sanctions relief looks like in Iran for Iran in a second. But I want to kind of stay on this fact that one of the major hurdles. So if this is signed and the US and Iran enter this 60 days block to sort out these major hurdles, the nuclear issue being, the main reason as to why the United States is in the war for the first time. Has Trump secured peace right now, or has he simply postponed the problem if Iran's, missiles and proxy networks emerge largely untouched?
0: Yeah, I mean, like, this is the core issue with this entire war, that for whatever reason, despite decades of war gaming, the Trump administration just entirely failed to grasp. And this is an asymmetric warfare issue. It's not a military power issue. And this is why it was so ridiculous that he was demanding that NATO join the fight. I don't think the Latvian Navy is going to be the tipping point here. It's not a issue of the Americans lacking military might. It's the fact that as long as there is a credible threat to the lives of sailors, captains and crews and vessels, they're not going to transit at an appreciable scale. And this is something that's been really misunderstood. For most of the war, the public perception has been that a lack of insurance is why vessels are not navigating the Strait of Hormuz. That's not true. Lloyd's of London has been offering insurance throughout all but 1 to 2 days of the conflict. Yes, it's 1 to 4% compared to 0.1 to 0.2%, but we're talking a single transit here. They can pay that, and vessels have paid that and transited. When Trump offered a $20 billion insurance, there were zero takers. When he doubled it to 40, there were zero takers. The reason they're not transiting is because they don't want their captains and crew to die. And as long as Iran can launch drones, which are 30,000 a pop, or they can launch short-range ballistic missiles, which they have plenty of, they can close the Strait of Hormuz anytime they want. And that is something that has been just so catastrophic, is that clear realization that Iran can do this and they can do it again.
1: And that's the kind of thing, is that you say, you want confirmation that Iran never plans to build a nuclear weapon, but there also needs to be this confirmation that they never plan to, close the Strait of Hormuz again, keep the global economy hostage. That should be such a focal point now. That's what we've learnt from this war. But if there is no clear public plan to address Iran's ballistic missile capabilities or rein in its proxy networks, could this ultimately be seen as the Trump administration's biggest failure to date?
0: Yeah, I mean, this is just the way it is for every losing side since the dawn of man. You don't get to dictate terms. The terms suck. They aren't in your favor. That is the way it goes every single time. And that's what's happening. Will we have any guarantees that Iran will not reclose the Strait of Hormuz? No. Do we have any guarantees that Iran will not pursue nuclear weapons? No. Stop funding their proxy networks? No. We will get nothing because we have no leverage to dictate terms. We might be able to get something in a JCPOA type deal long term, but in the 60-day ceasefire in the coming months, we will get nothing because we have no leverage. And that is just the harsh reality of this. And like you said, this is without question the single greatest foreign policy failure in United States history, bar none. The fall of Saigon pales in comparison to this. The withdrawal from Kabul pales in comparison to this. We have stood by as the Gulf countries that spent billions and billions of dollars on our military equipment watched as they failed to protect them. That will last for decades, and those scars will be felt for decades across the Gulf and across the world to see the United States failed in their mission and failed to protect their allies.
1: Well, let's kind of stay on that note of the JCPOA. So Pete Hegseth, he argued that the key difference between Their deal on the JCPOA is that Trump negotiated from a position of military force, not diplomacy alone, that Iran came to the table after being bombed, blockaded and weakened. But, you know, from a sanctions perspective, Brett, if Tehran still ends up giving receiving sanctions relief and access to these frozen assets, how different is the substance of this deal from Obama's, regardless of how it was achieved?
0: Well, I mean, I think it's utterly, I mean, I think basically everything Pete Hegseth has said since the start of the conflict has been utter baloney. I think he's been nothing but a propaganda piece for the administration. And I think Patron Pete, as I refer to him, is on the way out here. I think he has very well made it clear that he is not up to the job, and he was a, believe it or not, a Fox News host is not a great option here. But I think that when we look at the JCPOA, Iran, and I think this is what many people misunderstand, Iran has experienced extensive damage to their infrastructure and their military capabilities. Does Iran have 10% of their drone and missile capacity like CENTCOM wants us to believe? Of course not. I think that's very clear. They have far more capability remaining than CENTCOM is alluding to. But they have seen major infrastructure damage. They have seen depletion of their weaponry. And that costs money. So they need, you know, $25 billion in the grand scheme of things is not game-changing for Iran. What it does is it unrolls the damage from the blockade to make that a non-viable strategy. That's why it's important. But Iran needs something more robust if they want to come out of this in a stronger position. And whether that is control and the tolling of the Strait of Hormuz, which will take time to unroll all the terror financing and sanctions laws across all of the different jurisdictions, or if they want secondary or primary sanctions relief, and notably primary, because that was not what was under the JCPOA, they're going to need to make a deal, or they need to accept that they have seen significant infrastructure damage, survived, but are in dire straits. So they do have incentive to continue negotiating, unlike what many people would like to portray, where they're just going to take the money and run. They do have incentive.
1: Well, you know, despite enriching uranium to 60% after Trump withdrew from the JCPOA, Iran has, you know, consistently maintained that it has no intention of building a nuclear weapon. So now that this deal reportedly includes another, you know, Iranian commitment not to seek one, what actually has changed? If Tehran is making, you know, the same pledge it made before, what is Trump actually getting on the table now? And crucially, I mean, does this deal do anything to remove Iran's capability to rapidly move towards nuclear weapon if it ever changed its mind?
0: No. I mean, so again, when we look at the core objectives of this war, the only objective was regime change. And I know Trump wants to tout that destroying the vaunted Iranian Air Force was such an amazing accomplishment. Nobody cared about the Iranian Air Force. That is not a accomplishment. The Israeli lobby and the Iran hawks and the Trump administration, they don't trust Iran to stick to their word. They don't trust them not to pursue nuclear weapons. They don't trust them not to fund the proxy networks. They don't trust them not to pursue their missile and drone research and development. The only acceptable outcome was a change of the regime to one that is favorable to the United States. We have no leverage. We have no way to guarantee that they won't renege on their word. And that sucks, but we can do nothing to change it. If we could, we would have done so, but we don't. And that is just, we need to be the ones that are extending the olive branch because we don't have another option.
1: Yeah, well, I want to stay on that part to kind of wrap up the interview, because you would really hope that any sort of sanction relief or access to these frozen assets would provide a direct boost to the Iranian economy and improve the lives of ordinary Iranians living under an oppressive regime. But given that there hasn't been a regime change, like you said, how likely is it that that money will simply just end up in the hands of the regime instead?
0: Yeah, I mean, this is one of the really sad parts of economic warfare. I am not a person that is purely a pacifist where I say, you know, sanctions have no place in the world and a blockade has no place in the world and it's horrible. And no, I mean, sometimes if it accomplishes a strategic objective, it is a viable strategy. But if it fails, economic pain is not evenly distributed amongst the population. If in the United States, we had a food shortage, Jeff Bezos would be able to feed his family. If we had a medical supply shortage, Elon Musk would be able to get the necessary surgeries for his family. And that's the same thing in Iran. The IRGC, the regime elite, they feel this far, far less than the ordinary innocent Iranian civilian. And the only thing that the blockade and economic warfare will have achieved is hurting the average Iranian civilian now. That is the harsh and sad reality that if it worked, you can make a viable argument that it was a net positive for the Iranian people. But it failed. And the only reality is that it caused massive pain to the ordinary Iranian civilians who will now once again have our backs turned to them and left to suffer even more as a result of a blockade and economic warfare campaign that supposedly was going to help them. And it didn't. And it is really dark to look at what the ordinary Iranian will have to live with now as a direct result, not of the regime here. The regime has plenty of blame. But all of this new pain, that's on us.
1: Brett Erickson, thank you so much for joining the Trump Report today.
0: Absolutely. I appreciate you having me here.
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11: Good morning. With the news on Times Radio, I'm Graham Stothart. Arson attacks in May 2025 on the Prime Minister's car and home were directed from within Russia, it's been revealed. The operations were orchestrated on the ground by a Russian speaker called E.L. Money, whose true identity still remains a mystery. Although sources suggest Kremlin backing for the operative, the plot isn't believed to have been authorised at the highest levels of the Russian government. Two men have already been convicted of setting the fires, but former British intelligence officer Lynette Nussbacher told Carol Walker on Times Radio it goes far beyond just them.
12: I think it's important that we realise that Russia is seeking to divide the United Kingdom, both from our allies, but also to divide us away from Ukraine, of course, to disrupt support for Ukraine.
11: The Prime Minister says he's not prepared to compromise on the safety and happiness of children, announcing a ban on social media for under-16s. From next spring, children won't be allowed to access apps like Instagram, TikTok and Facebook. It's being likened to Australia's social media ban, but has been labelled Australia plus plus.
13: The plus plus is because they want to ban certain features that are on all platforms for under-16s, and those are where you can have a communication between two strangers. They think that paedophiles are grooming people on lots of different platforms by using these chat functions to lure young children off those platforms onto even less safe platforms, and they want to stop live streaming on all platforms for under-16s.
11: That was Mark Selman, the Times' technology correspondent. Donald Trump says a lot of good things are happening in the Middle East, including falling oil prices. The US president says the Strait of Hormuz will fully reopen on Friday, despite disagreement between Tehran and Washington over whether ships will have to pay to use it. Speaking at the G7 summit in France, he claimed a deal means the waterway is already partially open. But military analyst Sean Bell told Times Radio there's lots of work left to do.
14: I think it's almost a misnomer calling it a deal. It's actually a 60-day ceasefire because nothing really has been agreed apart from at the start of it, the Strait of Hormuz will be open. But as you say, until we see the actual details, we don't know much about it. We understand it's going to be signed on Friday. One of the problems about the 60-day ceasefire is if you wind yourself forward now 2 months, there's no way President Trump will ever revert back to military action in 2 months' time. It'll be 2 months closer to the elections in the US.
11: A high school teacher has been found guilty of the sexual abuse and murder of a 13-month-old boy he was allowed to adopt. A court heard 37-year-old Jamie Varley used Preston Davey as a plaything during months of cruelty at his home in Blackpool. His 32-year-old partner, John McGowan Fazakerley, was convicted of allowing the baby's death. Chris Sherwood is head of the NSPCC.
15: This is such an awful and tragic case, and it reminds us of it's absolutely awful what happened to baby Preston, and I'm glad that justice is being served for Preston and for those who are connected to him as well. That is the right thing for the courts to do as well. And those lessons do need to be learned by the system as well.
11: The captain of a Russian Shadow Fleet tanker, intercepted by British troops in a UK first, has been charged with contravening sanctions. The 38-year-old Indian national was earlier arrested, while around two dozen other people on board are assisting with the investigation, which is being led by the National Crime Agency. The ship remains anchored off the coast of Weymouth after its seizure at the weekend. For a roundup of the news on demand, subscribe to the Times Radio News Briefing on any podcast platform.
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17: It's good to have you with us here on Pienaar and Friends. An hour of good conversation in very good company. Tonight, that is my fellow Times Radio presenter, Adam Bolton. Hello, Adam. Good to see you.
18: Hello.
17: And Anna Mikhailova, who is down the line from France at the G7 summit in Evian. Hello to you, Anna.
19: Good evening, John.
17: Hi, it's good to have you on the line. How are things in Evian?
19: Well, I do believe, and obviously, correct me if I'm wrong, but I believe this might be the most scenic Pienaar and Friends appearance we've ever had. Well, certainly from me.
17: Yeah.
19: There's a beautiful lake for our listeners not watching on YouTube. There's a beautiful lake behind me. This is a smaller lake in France that we've stopped over near where we're staying. Mountains, pine trees, the works, birds singing.
17: It looks like a wonderful, wonderful pastoral scene. I can just about see a little bit of the lake behind you. You look like a character in one of those Hallmark movies. We can get into the drama a little bit later on. But let me go to you first, Adam, and ask you for your thought for the day.
18: Well, my thought for the day is about someone we both knew, a politician we both knew, Roy Hattersley, who was deputy leader of the Labour Party in the Kinnock years in the 80s and early 90s. Now, everyone has made the point that Roy Hattersley was classic Labour. He said he started out on the right of Labour, but under New Labour and Tony Blair, he felt himself on the left. But he was key because he was a loyalist, and at the time of the formation of the SDP party, he was really the key right-of-centre figure who said, no, I'm going to stick with the Labour Party, I'm not going. So I think he was influential in that way. But I wanted to remember him really for three reasons. One was he was a close friend of my mentor, an executive at the BBC called Leslie Stone, who, in the way that men talk about their friends, was always full of gossip about Roy, including his predilection for accepting conflicting invitations and then deciding at the last moment which one he'd go to, which of course explains why he ended up being replaced by a tub of lard on Have I Not Got News For You. Second is that Roy Hattersley was a journalist, and when we set up Sky News, it was quite controversial. It belonged to Rupert Murdoch. I'd just left a company, TVM, where there'd been a trade union strike. And I went to Roy Hattersley and I said, look, you know, we're setting up this new national news station. And his reply to me was, well, you know, if you do right by us, we'll do right by you. In other words, he had an open mind to media, wasn't looking for favours. And I think, you know, frankly, if we look what's happened to the media now, that was a pretty admirable stance. And finally, just because Roy Hattersley was the subject of one of the best put downs I've ever heard, I was doing a Sunday morning programme. And on the Saturday night, Isaac Rabin, the Prime Minister of Israel, was assassinated. So we changed our running order. And Roy Hattersley had been booked in advance. And he came in and we said, look, Isaac Rabin's been assassinated. Do you mind waiting 20 minutes? And he said, no, I won't wait. He stopped off. And Gerald Kaufman, who was then the Shadow Foreign Secretary, another MP, was looking at this. And he said, you know, what's all that fuss about with Hattersley? And I said, well, you know, he says he can't wait 20 minutes because he's got to write his column. And Kaufman said, I always thought he wrote his column in 20 minutes.
17: And all that said, he was a very successful journalist,
18: yeah,
17: wasn't he?
18: He was a very successful journalist.
17: He had a house in Gayfair Street, which is one of the most desirable addresses at Westminster, just over the road from the Palace.
18: Yeah, exactly. I mean, that was back in the day when MPs used their housing allowance wisely. And he was, of course, an MP for 32 years. He knew about system. I mean, he also had a somewhat irregular private life, is sort of openly known to have both a wife and a mistress at the time. So he was a colourful character. I mean, the thing about Roy Hattersley, you never knew which you were going to get. Sometimes he would be incredibly friendly, and then other times he would completely blank you.
17: Yeah. He had a good line in his own put downs. I heard of one, Michael Foot, who was a very dear man, but not respected as quite a political giant. Made a beautiful speech, one of the best orators I've ever heard, but didn't have a huge amount of stature as a leader. And he fell out with Hattersley and told Hattersley at one point, apparently, if you do this again, I'll have the hide off you. And Hattersley said, you couldn't have the hide off of rice pudding. Well, there we go. They don't make the old put-downs like that anymore. Anna, what's your thought for the day? And you're there in Evian. What are you thinking?
19: Well, obviously, my thought has to be about the G7 that Keir Starmer has just flown into. We are waiting to hear whether or not he's going to have a bilateral with Donald Trump, who has already flown in. I think a lot of it is going to be dominated here by Trump's peace deal announcement and, of course, Ukraine. But, you know, I guess my thought is it's just an interesting potentially historical moment where once again you've got a prime minister, British prime minister, severely in trouble back home, and yet abroad, where when they're here, you know, everything is so different. It's they get greeted with all the formalities and all the niceties, and it's very easy to get caught up in the bubble of summits like these, meetings like this, and both willingly and accidentally, and also probably a bit intentionally, forget what is going on back home in Westminster.
17: As far as you're aware, Anna, does Keir Starmer have a bilateral, a face-to-face with Donald Trump in the diary, or they may be looking for one of those sort of casual brush-bys? You know, we've heard of prime ministers meeting presidents at summits in the kitchen, you know, with each of them on the way to somewhere else. Do you know, is anything planned?
19: So no formal bilat has been announced yet, but it very much isn't being confirmed either way at the moment. So we are just waiting to hear whether or not he will get some alone time with the president. Obviously, I think ideally number 10 definitely want that to happen. But as you say, he will also have a lot of FaceTime with him in a range of these joint meetings, working dinners, working lunches, a working dinner of all the leaders. And there'll be more events like that throughout the 3-day summit. So there'll be plenty of opportunities for him to speak to Donald Trump. It's just not confirmed yet whether or not it'll be a proper bilateral.
17: Yeah, you never quite know with Trump what you're going to get, do you?
18: No, you don't.
17: They normally agree on Iran, but what about defence?
18: Yeah, exactly. I mean, normally at these international gatherings, they're quite often one leader or another who's a bit walking wounded, which I think we could probably say is Keir Starmer at the moment. And normally they're nice to each other, but the person who doesn't obey the rules is, of course, Donald Trump. So we don't know which way he's going to jump.
17: Yeah.
18: I just reminded seeing Anna there, there was actually a G8 meeting back in 2003, back in the Blair years. I remember attending on perfectly looking down on Lake Geneva, although, yeah, of course, the French have a different name, Lac Le Mans. And the thing about that was a G8. Vladimir Putin was there.
17: Yes.
18: You know, how much things have changed in 23 years since.
17: Oh, yeah, things do change in the space of hours, let alone days, let alone weeks. So Keir Starmer has announced that he's going to ban social media for under 16s. The PM says that Snapchat, TikTok, YouTube, Instagram, Facebook and X will be some of those platforms affected when it comes into effect next spring. And here is Keir Starmer speaking earlier.
20: Government is always about choices. And it's clear to me that a full ban is the right choice. But parents do just want to do the best for their kids. In a way, that's what being a parent means. But in this world, with this technology, it is hard as a parent to know what to do. And so I think most parents will welcome this action. I think they will welcome a clear and decisive choice. And they will welcome a government that stands by them, that supports them to do the best for their children, and that fights for their happiness and safety against the most powerful companies in the world.
17: Keir Starmer speaking earlier. Now, I spoke on Drive to the chief executive of Mumsnet, who met the argument that marginalised youth groups were using social media as a way to keep in touch with their friends.
21: We've all got to be careful about these arguments are being made largely by big tech companies who've got this stake in keeping children on their platforms.
17: Yeah.
21: I think that was true maybe 10 or 15 years ago when social media was something very different, when it was a platform for keeping in touch with our friends.
17: Yeah.
21: I think over the last 10 years, the big tech has realized that the way to keep us on there is to keep showing us videos and keep us endless scrolling through mindless brain rot, actually. And I'm not sure that many people are using it to stay in touch with their friends. Mm. And again, the government has been very clear that the messaging platforms, which are now where most people are in keeping in touch with their friends, will not be part of this ban.
17: Sue McMillan of Mumsnet. I also spoke to the broadcaster, Kirsty Allsop, who discussed the importance of the government taking a stand instead of relying on the compliance of social media companies.
0: We would all like to hold the tech companies responsible, and we'd all like to say, you need to alter this. But they don't really want to, just the same as the cigarette companies didn't want to alter things. They are going to be as slow as they possibly can be, because for every minute our children spend on their platforms, they make money. This is about money. We shouldn't pretend otherwise. They want our children to be scrolling. They want our children to be staying up late and looking at these images. They want our children to see the advertisements. They want traffic. That's as simple as that. They want our kids for traffic.
17: It's Kirsty Allsop speaking to me earlier. So, Adam, this social media ban, what's your take on it? Sound plan, doomed to fail, what do you make of it?
18: Well, I think, as Kirsty Allsop made clear there, that there is clearly an issue about the way in which social media is transforming all our lives, and not necessarily for the benefit, not just children. That said, I do think this was a premature, rushed announcement because of the circumstances in which Keir Starmer finds himself in. I thought the government said that it was going to review what happened in Australia for a year and consider it and come up with plans. Well, of course, now it's just 6 months. And also, I thought it was a real giveaway when Keir Starmer said, this is what most parents want. I mean, the government has done an inquiry and found that most parents want this. I think any government doing something because that's what other people want is already in a weak position. I think it's far from clear that this is going to work. This is not something which directly challenges the way the big tech companies are behaving in any case. And it doesn't cross over the fact that, using these channels is a part of life that children are going to grow into as soon as they pass their 16th birthday or become 17 or whatever. Yeah. I just think this is Keir Starmer again framing everything as, as a dad, I know this. I don't think it's the job of a prime minister to keep on talking about his family. I think that, they should do what they think is right for everybody. And I don't think this is going to come to very much. I don't think it's well thought out. And I suspect if there is a change at the top, this is one that's probably going to, sort of gradually fade away.
17: Interesting. You've got a really interesting take on this, Adam, which I want to come back on one or two of those points. But Anna, what's your overall take?
19: Well, listen, I was in Downing Street when Keir Starmer made that announcement and answered questions about it. And while Adam is right, one of the big things that seems to have changed his mind is the responses from parents. There were also contributions, obviously, from campaigners, most notably bereaved parents. He had a group of bereaved parents come in to see him, and they are, most of them are extremely adamant that a ban cannot come quickly enough, because the argument is, while there are some benefits, that the risks outweigh the benefits to such an extent that it is worth having the ban. But I think politically what was interesting is I also picked up on the number of times that Keir Starmer referenced his own children, and I think I think that's actually fine if he chooses to do that. It's a way of humanizing himself and his position. But what's slightly odd about it is it's so recent that Keir Starmer seemed to be very passionate about the opposite position on this. And we know that privately he was apparently telling people that it was his experience with his kids that convinced him of the benefits of social media. And it's the sharpness of the about turn on this that is surprising and is interesting to watch. And let's not forget that while he was very much keen to say that this is all the responses of the consultation that he's listened to, there has been a whole parliamentary lengthy process of getting the government to the position of having the consultation in the first place and now moving on the ban, it seems, because there was a whole round of ping pong in which just to get their own legislation through, they ended up having to concede on taking steps, promising to take some sort of steps on social media companies. And yet it is also interesting that they have gone further than Australia. So not only is this a very different position to the one Keir Starmer started out with, but it is also further in its design, if not the detail that we've seen, than the so far biggest ban that we've got. And I think it's just an interesting example of Keir Starmer's time in number 10, how he manages things, how he runs Downing Street, and how he leads.
17: Okay, some interesting thoughts there. There are two. So let me come back to you, Anil, because you made some pretty striking points. I'm going to start with your point about the public consultation, because whatever Keir Starmer may say, and Anna points to the journey that he's been on this policy, it is a fact, it seems, on the face of the consultation, which was the second largest response to a consultation that we've ever seen, the overwhelming majority of those parents who gave a view were in favour of this ban. Now, this isn't an area where the public, general public are being consulted on intricacies of tax policy, which obviously require some specialised expertise. It is about what do you think on the basis of your own expertise as a parent in your own home. And the view was pretty overwhelming, but you're not persuaded by that. Just tell me why not.
18: Well, partly because in this very studio, I sat and talked to Ian Russell, who's the father of Molly Russell, who to a certain extent is the poster child of this. She took her own life after being drawn into doom strolling on suicide videos. Ian Russell is a very thoughtful person. He really started campaigning in this area, and he is against this type of ban. He says it won't be effective. It doesn't stop doom scrolling. It doesn't stop the algorithms, which one way or another can pull people in. And, you know, when you use the word ban, you have to think about the analogy. I mean, the Prime Minister today used the analogy of drink and tobacco. Well, and he said, well, children get round that. Fact of the matter is, there is a ban, you know, and in fact, it's going up. You know, for 18-year-olds, you can't buy cigarettes. For alcohol, the same goes. Now, if what you want is a ban, which I can absolutely understand parents whose children have lost their lives want, then let's have a ban. Let's actually have a ban on people having mobile phones and say no one under 16 has a mobile phone. I mean, that will be the way to protect people.
17: Mm. But there is a difference, which you know very, very well, between the material that rolls by on social media apps with the help of, you know, addictive devices like infinite scrolling and so on, and a message app where one person sends a message to one group or a group of people who then maybe message back. I mean, that can't be called addictive in anything like the way that we see discussed in the case of social media. And it is addictive. You know, so many of us are unknowingly, thoughtlessly, pretty much addicted to our phones. Sit in any room of any number of people and you'll see it the entire time. For children, it's more concerning.
18: Yeah, of course it's concerning. I'm just saying, if you said, you know, you can't hold that thing in your hand, or that would be a way of banning it, that would be a way of protecting
17: it. You don't have to go that far.
18: I'm not an expert. I don't have teenage children at the moment, but I do know that programs and provision is always changing. I mean, for example, it's already been pointed out that banning children, for example, from going on X is ludicrous, because most children don't use X.
17: Yeah.
18: You know, WhatsApp they do. I mean, it just smacks to me of not very well thought out gesture politics.
17: Mm. Anna?
19: Well, I think the concern, there is definitely concern that not enough is being done on the algorithms and actually targeting and getting social media companies to remove damaging or graphic or even illegal content quickly enough or at all. But I think the reason that the government has come where it has done is they have tried getting changes on the algorithm and nothing is happening. So there is that. But certainly, as you say, Adam, there will continue to be concerns that not enough is being done on that front, but it's been seen as, you know, they've tried that option, the social media companies, the tech companies are not doing enough on their own or voluntarily, and therefore that's why this sort of ban is needed. And I would say there's an element here of potential behavioural change, perhaps, because if the UK is signalling that it's going to have one of the strongest approaches in the world on this, maybe that's at that point that the social media companies could start changing their models. Anecdotally, I don't know how about you, but every time I've tried to stream something on a streaming platform in the last few weeks, I've been bombarded by ads by Instagram saying how user-friendly is for teenagers and how all of these parental controls they have to help children stay safe online. Now, the only reason those companies are presumably doing that is because they suddenly feel the heat on them. And there is an argument to say that that is no bad thing.
17: Adam, you said you thought in the end, or you guessed, you thought this would may well come to nothing. Why do you say that?
18: Because I'm not sure how it can be implemented effectively and selectively as it is. It's interesting, Elon Musk, of course, the owner of X, has reacted to this, and he has said this is about the government gathering information about you. And therefore, he sees it as a threat to freedom and free
17: That's
18: speech.
17: That's about ID verification.
18: Yeah. ID verification. And that is going to have to go on. I mean, children will have to almost certainly have facial recognition, put in details about themselves, which will go into, into the web, into these tech companies. I don't hold much of a candle for Elon Musk in this area, but it's something that I think we need to think about, that it does, you know, at one level we've been told children can't send naked images of each other, but on the other hand they are having to give away intimate details about their own identity. So, yeah. You know, I just...
17: No, I'm interested in you. It is a very helpful way to just explore some of the points on the table here. And look, you are a perfectly decent, thoughtful, compassionate human being. When you look at the harm that so many children have suffered, we know people have had their lives, kids have had their lives blighted, even if they haven't come to great psychological harm, let alone lost their lives, but other children have suffered great harm and lost their lives. I mean, you must be of the view that something needed to be done about that.
18: Well, yeah, and as I say, I have nothing against the government having a consultation or thinking about it. I just think it's rather more complicated than what they've come up with. But, you know, there are issues, aren't there? There's issues about, you know, sugary drinks and obesity and all these things and, you know, access to playing fields and all that, things which actually, you know, government could also do things about, but they don't. Mm. And I just feel that, you know, technology is evolving so quickly that, you know, running around saying we're going to ban this, we're going to ban that, is not going to be an effective answer. And people are going to sit back and say, okay, well, it's been banned, it's all right. And you know, awful things will still go on. I mean, you know, people ultimately have to, you know, as at times some of the tech billionaires have said, they actually have to look at this technology and try and work out what its social impact is and how it can be controlled at source. And you know, that may well involve, for example, you know, trying to see if the Americans are interested in antitrust legislation again, you know, because these companies are getting so powerful and so rich that, you know, they're more powerful than governments at the moment.
17: And Anna, And just lastly on this, Keir Starmer's time in office, well, it will be largely remembered for not being especially conspicuously successful, but within what was done, this is going to be one of the things, the big things that define the Starmer premiership.
19: Absolutely. And look, one of the benefits of announcing it now in this big press conference is he doesn't, there's a world in which if Andy Burnham does come in and takes over at number 10, then Keir Starmer can announce this, but doesn't then have to work out the complicated detail, because it will need some secondary legislation and we will need to see more of it worked through. But I think just going back to what Adam said, I think one of the arguments for doing it now as opposed to waiting for more reviews and more consultations is there is real fear that there's a generation of children who are effectively used as a massive social experiment with social media access completely from an early age without any boundaries. And I think one of the tools here, I think no one's pretending that all of this can be done top down from the government, but a lot of the work has to be done by families, parents and schools. And what parents and schools say is it'll be a lot easier for them to enforce those sort of rules and say no to their kids when they are consistently demanding to be on social media if they just say, listen, you're not allowed, it's actually banned.
17: Right, Anna Mihailova, great to have you here. Great to get your thoughts, more of your thoughts, and Adam's coming up in a very short while. We're going to be crossing to the United States and talking to Niall Stannard of the Hill, and we'll catch up with the politics in America, which pretty much adds up to the politics globally.
11: Good morning with the news on Times Radio. I'm Graham Stothard. Two men have been convicted of setting fire to a house and a car linked to Sir Keir Starmer. Roman Lavrinovich and Stanislav Karpic will be sentenced on Friday, although it's been revealed the arson attacks were directed from within Russia. The operations were orchestrated on the ground by a Russian speaker called E.L. Money, whose identity still remains a mystery. Lynette Nussbacher is a former British Army intelligence officer.
12: Is this one guy? No, of course not. There is a set of accounts. There is a set of Telegram groups. There is perhaps Russian government involvement. Perhaps they're farming this out to organised crime groups to achieve on behalf of the Russian government.
11: The Prime Minister says he's not prepared to compromise on the safety and happiness of children as a ban on the use of social media for under-16s was unveiled by the government. From next spring, children won't be allowed to access apps like Instagram, TikTok and Facebook. It's a move welcomed by the head of the NSPCC, Chris Sherwood.
1: This is something that has been long campaigned for, and I think reflects the fact there's just been a lack of action to really tackle the fact that tech companies have not taken protection of children on their platforms seriously enough. And a social media ban that we've seen today is better than the status quo, but we do need to go much further than that. We do need to tackle the addictive design of these platforms.
11: Police say more than 100 arrests have been made on suspicion of showing support for Palestine Action. A protest was held outside the Royal Courts of Justice after the decision to uphold the ban on the proscribed terrorist group. The Russian Shadow Fleet vessel intercepted by British troops in the English Channel has now been officially detained. It means the Smirtos can't formally leave the UK. For a roundup of the news on demand, find the Times Radio news briefing on the Times Radio app. But now, here's the sport with Will Hobbs.
4: Cape Verde's goalkeeper, Vecinha, was the hero as the African nation produced a major shock by holding Spain to a goalless draw at the World Cup. The 40-year-old made seven saves to keep the European champions at bay in Atlanta. Vecinha says it's a day he'll never forget.
22: Today, the dream come true. We compete against Spain, and it's one of the best national team in the world. And we are very, very happy, very proud of all of the player, all the people from Cape Verde.
4: Meanwhile, Belgium and Egypt shared a 1-1 draw in Seattle before Saudi Arabia also drew 1-1 with Uruguay. That's before Iran faced New Zealand, becoming the first team in history to play a World Cup match in the country they're at war with. And England winger Bukayo Saka says he's ready to go. Despite concerns over an Achilles injury, manager Thomas Tuchel has suggested the Arsenal star is playing through pain and will be unlikely to complete a full 90-minute match at the tournament.
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2: I'm John Pienaar here with Pienaar and Friends. Adam Bolton here with me and Anna Mikhailova, who is in Avignon, France for the G7 summit. Andy's on the line. But now we've been joined by Niall Stanage, the White House columnist of The Hill in Washington, D.C. Hello to you, Niall. Welcome to the show.
3: Good to be with you, John.
2: Great to have you here. So the big story, of course, out of your end, and it's a global story, it's the US-Iran deal, putting together, well, the outline of a plan for 60 days of ceasefire, talks going on through there to try to get towards closer to a long-term deal. The merits of this memorandum of understanding, ferociously debated. How's it going down there where you are in D.C., Niall?
3: I think there's a degree of skepticism about this from both sides, John. And the central point in that skepticism is pretty obvious. President Trump, of course, is claiming a victory with this deal, as he does about almost everything that he's involved with. But the question is this a victory that simply brings us back to where we were before all of this started? Trump is very much stressing the reopening of the Strait of Hormuz. Certainly that is necessary economically. It was also the case on February the 27th, the day before the US and Israel attacked Iran. Then there's the separate question that you alluded to about whether this deal in its specifics will really be a advance significantly or in any way at all on the Obama-era deal, which of course President Trump pulled the United States out of during his first term.
2: And when, Niall, the president says, as he has in the build-up to this moment more than once, that the great merit of the, a sort of interim deal, a draft deal that's been struck so far, is that it means Iran will not have a nuclear weapon. I mean, how accurate is that? Because the Obama-era nuclear deal also provided for the dismantling of Iran's nuclear capabilities.
3: It did indeed. And I would also add to that that President Trump has said a number of times that Iran needs to commit to not building or buying a nuclear weapon. Iran has stated publicly on numerous occasions that it's not doing that. The issue is whether you believe them and whether you can verify the claim that they're not doing so. In addition, obviously, we don't know as yet what is going to happen with the highly enriched uranium that Iran already has, nor exactly what the circumstances or the conditions are going to be around the promise that they will cease uranium production enrichment for a particular period of time.
2: Yeah, Adam, what are you thinking?
4: Well, I agree with all those questions about Iran's nuclear program. I'm just seeing a message from the Prime Minister. He's put out a statement saying, for any peace to endure, it's essential that commitments made, particularly in relation to Iran's nuclear program, are robust, verifiable, and fully implemented. It remains the UK's firm and long-standing position that Iran must never have a nuclear weapon. Well, it seems to me that this is in abeyance. It may be that there's going to be cooperation in terms of enriched material being removed from Iran, but there's not much sign of that happening. And, you know, one goes back to this point that the world is no better off than it was with the JCPOA, the Britain was party to it, but what Obama Trump calls the Obama deal. And we have a situation where Iran, having obviously suffered a great deal of destruction of its infrastructure and loss of life, is being recognised by Trump with the regime in place. And I don't know what Niall thinks, but I mean, there seems to be some question mark over whether Iran might actually charge for passage through the Straits of Hormuz with President Trump's blessing.
2: Niall?
3: Yeah, that's right, Adam. That's a very salient point. So Trump is insisting that it will be, as he terms it, toll-free. The Iranians don't seem to have fully agreed to that. They are arguing, as we understand it, that it will be toll-free for the 60 days during which this interim agreement or memo of understanding is in place, but perhaps not after that. And briefly, I mean, this gets to another point that I think Adam also implied in his questioning.

0: which is this issue of whether Iran in some ways emerges from this strategically stronger, even though physically weakened by all the attacks, because it has demonstrated its capacity to effectively close the Strait of Hormuz, and it has demonstrated the effects of that on the global economy. Those are pretty strong arrows in its quiver for any future confrontation.
1: Anna, in Avia, this will one imagines, you know, be reasonably prominent on the agenda there at the G7. And going by the Prime Minister's take on this, Anna, Keir Starmer is, how would you describe his position? Sort of cautiously supportive.
2: Well, I mean, he, on top of the statement just read out by Adam, he began his press conference by very much welcoming the development. And I think his focus here is going to be to try and seize the momentum a bit and, along with France, put the UK in a position of trying to actually help reopen the Strait of Hormuz and facilitate trade to actually restart. So there is definitely an effort to play more of a leading role on this next chapter, yeah. As well as what he hopes to discuss, which is Ukraine, yeah, and putting more pressure on Russia. So you've got Keir Starmer, yes, cautious, but I think trying to show that the UK is a key player in the next steps of, yep, this process.
1: And as and when the Strait is open, we're talking about, well, Donald Trump's spoken about that happening simultaneously to the signing of the Memorandum of Understanding. So we're talking about Friday. And Britain's role, it's discussed as being sort of in lockstep with France, Anna, isn't it? But we're talking about what? We're talking about mine removal, about mine sweeping, and also possibly down the track, escorting, although we're a little way from that point now.
2: Yeah, I think the first priority is definitely minesweeping, seeing if there's anything been planted there by Iran. And as you say, after that, trying to escort ships and give them safe passage. I think, you know, while there is certainly going to be a much more positive summit because there has been this announcement compared to what it could have been had all the leaders been meeting and Donald Trump been meeting without anything concrete to show in terms of progress. But, you know, I think the mood within those internal meetings will be very much far one of particular relief, because while in theory, yes, it is good news, most of those meetings that Keir Starmer has been in, the COBRAs they've had, the emergency cabinet meetings on the impact of the war, we know that in terms of the hit on the economy and inflation later on the year and all of those things that squeeze on households and businesses that Number 10 fear, that is still coming down the tracks because the Strait has been open, has been closed for so long now.
1: And notwithstanding, I guess we should say that it's still the case, isn't it? We haven't seen this memorandum, which is the basis for these coming talks, the thing that's going to be signed on Friday. We've only got an Iranian report on what the deal is. It's a 14-point report, I think, has been reported. But we haven't seen anything independently. And there's still a lot, key questions, which haven't been addressed, as far as we know.
0: Yes, that's exactly right. And this leaves us somewhat at the mercy of briefers on both sides, John. Of course, each trying to put the most positive possible gloss on all of this. And, you know, as anyone who has negotiated anything knows, it's the language that's used, it's the words that's used, it is the penalties for breaching an agreement. All of those issues are very, very important. And just to append one further point to that, John, there is, of course, the issue of Lebanon and Israel's occupation of southern Lebanon to be addressed here as well. Colleagues of mine were on a call with a senior US administration official just a short time ago, and that official said that an Israeli withdrawal from Lebanon was not one of the conditions of the deal.
1: Yes.
0: Whether Tehran still thinks of it in that way is a very different question, I would think.
1: Tehran seems to say.
3: But one of the conditions of the deal has been Trump holding Israel back from a further military offensive. And, you know, this does leave Netanyahu and the Israeli government very much high and dry, because clearly their intention of both disarming Iran and also overthrowing the regime, I mean, neither of those things have been achieved. So, you know, what in a sense has been the point? I'm just seeing Lord Moore, Charles Moore, making the comment that this has raised the status of Iran because it's negotiated directly with the United States. It has not punished Iran because of its close links to Russia and China. And basically, having been made an enemy of America, if you like, a physical enemy of America by the attack, it's now being treated with more respect than its than America's allies, which is, you know, classic Trump.
1: And the president's last word on the regime was he wasn't concerned with regime change, having gone through different phases, blowing hot and cold on that question over past weeks. Anna, you were keen to come back.
2: I wanted to say that it'll be interesting to see if and when the question of the UK's defence funding comes up and at what stage, because it's kind of hard to see how they can have these meetings and working groups and working lunches and the question of how the logistics and whether or not we have that capability to ensure that safe passage and the role that the UK is saying it can play, whether or not what happened last week with John Healey's resignation and damning verdict on Keir Starmer's spending plans, whether that's even going to come up, because at the moment the Prime Minister seems pretty intent on just carrying on as if nothing has happened on that front.
3: Well, yeah, I mean, it's interesting, isn't it? Lisa Nandy, the cabinet minister, was suggesting that perhaps they were looking again at the defence investment plan and how much money could be raised. But today, I understand it, Anna, I think Downing Street spokespeople have knocked that one down, said, no, there's no change from the package which caused Healey and Al Collins to resign.
1: Okay, and there's one. We will be following that thread in these coming hours and days. No question at all. Niall Standage at the Hill White House columnist. Really great to have you with us, Niall, as always. Do come back and join us again very soon. Let's just get another thought on what's been going on in Washington, D.C. over the past day or so. Celebrating President Trump's birthday with a cage fight, an Ultimate Fighting Championship cage fight, which caused a bit of a stir because one of the winners took to the microphone, was interviewed, and, well, Adam, it was a pretty remarkable thing. Maybe in some circles, not so, but for this to happen on the White House lawn and in an interview, what was said about Michelle Obama was, well, frankly, shocking.
3: Well, yes. I mean, frankly, in my opinion, everything about this cage fight on the White House lawn sums up Donald Trump. It was vulgar, vicious, and disrespectful to the whole
1: institution. This was what was said by one of the winners.
4: And lastly, Michelle Obama is a man. Am I right, America?
1: Well, there we go. In the out of the horse's mouth, Adam. I mean, in some circles, as I say, it is where the discourse on politics, it's where it's got to.
3: Yeah, it's extraordinary, really. I mean, remember that Michelle Obama, for 8 years, was the first lady. She was an occupant of the White House where this is going on. Remember, too, that we've seen from right-wing influencers, in fact, there's a court case going on now about a similar attack on President Macron's wife, Brigitte, saying that she is a man. And, you know, I'm afraid running through MAGA is this kind of, you know, vulgar misogyny, that women don't really matter and that you can insult them. And Hillary Clinton, for example, responded to what went on at the White House with the claw, this giant cage for arresting. I responded by pointing out that it's not Donald Trump's house, it's actually the people's house. And, you know, what he did, the way he supposedly celebrated the 250th anniversary, actually desecrated the symbol of American government. But, you know, it goes on. He's put out a long tweet on social, on Truth Social, saying that the July the 4th event, which there always takes place in Washington, will be, quote, a Trump rally at which he's going to say words. Now, I've been in America on July the 4th many times, and the president never really mixes himself with what is a celebration of the country and a celebration of its history. But, you know, not Donald Trump. He's going to balloon in and make it all about himself. And, you know, ironically, you know, we know that he's knocked down parts of the White House. We know that he's put this fairground event on the White House lawn. He also thought that he could get his pool guy to sort out the reflecting pool in Washington, which is, you know, symbolic. And guess what? Within weeks, it's filled up with algae again. Meanwhile, the Lincoln Memorial, symbol to perhaps America's greatest president, you know, was being used as a dressing room with an honor guard for the largely foreign fighters who took place in this cage fighting. And you know, the shades of that were, I'm afraid, Imperial Rome, nothing more than that. Everyone paying tribute to Trump, even putting a golden chain around his neck, as people who actually were largely foreign beat each other up for the entertainment of the invited crowd, which, guess what, included Mark Zuckerberg of Facebook.
1: Okay, we'll leave that there. I want to just get a little more from you on the AVRG7 summit taking place over these next couple of days. We touched on this, but what's going to be happening there in the next day or so? What's going to be the story when this thing winds out?
2: Well, I think there are two stories in town. One, of course, is trying to get details about what exactly has been agreed with Iran and what the next steps are and what role all of the different countries can play. And the second big one is Ukraine on the agenda. There will be bilateral meetings on that. There will be working groups on that. So where the leaders all get together and thrash things out and try and knock heads together. But one of the kind of perennial themes of these sorts of summits is an attempt by European leaders to try and get Donald Trump to effectively be a bit more supportive, a bit less critical, more emphasis on the friend than the critical part. And whereas Donald Trump's position has consistently been that Europe does not spend enough on its own defense, has been too reliant on the US. And, you know, I think here we are, obviously, with Keir Starmer. We phone out with him. And that is why it's such a potentially awkward moment for him.
1: Yeah.
2: If anyone draws attention to what has been going on with his own defence funding plans.
1: Yes, and it wouldn't be a summit unless there was a busload of Westminster journalists out to catch up with and corner and embarrass the Prime Minister. It goes with the territory.
2: Well, I'll let you in on a secret, John. While we've been doing these lives, and I don't know if any of them have come into shot, but some of the respected Westminster journalists have actually been going for a swim in the lake behind me.
1: Really? There we go. Make the most of it. That's what I say. It's not a bad place to be stuck. Look, we've got, just about 6-7 minutes left, so we can do what we do at this stage of the programme now as a matter of custom, which is to ask both of your thoughts for the future. Later, whenever it happens to be, we start with your thoughts for the day. Let's now hear about your thoughts for the future. You can be a little bit more philosophical and reflective if you like. But Adam Bolton, what's your thought for the future?
3: Well, I'm going to be here on Times Radio when we hope we're going to get the result of this by-election, for which there are 14 candidates, and you can find their names on the internet. It's going to be exciting. We hope we're going to have the result in our time. We also hope we're going to have the results from the two Scottish by-elections which are taking place. Now, a lot of people at the moment, you know, the betting odds and the rest of it are expecting that Andy Burnham will win the by-election in Makerfield. I just think if we're thinking about the future and making predictions, we should perhaps give a little thought to where are we going to be? Where's the Labour Party going to be? Where's Sir Keir Starmer going to be? Where's the country going to be if by any chance there is a slip between cup and lip and Andy Burnham is not the new MP for that constituency? Because I think it will be, I don't know what's going to happen, but I think it will be a very, very troubling and uncertain time for this country, which thought it was moving in one direction and, you know, won't be
1: And the bookies seem to think it's absolutely a done deal, don't they? I think I've seen odds of 1 to 20 on. You know, I mean, who on earth would dream of betting, unless you're a billionaire, you know, on odds like that? But is it, I mean, we can't know. Of course we can't. Does it feel as nailed down as that? There have been a couple of polls, only about four. And yes, these polls seem to have given Andy Burnham the edge, the last one by, I think it was 9 points. Mm. But the samples haven't been huge.
3: Yeah, and the real point is we did have elections back at the beginning of May, local elections, which gave an indication of the national mood, which, frankly, in national opinion polls has not changed since then, of, you know, reform being well ahead of Labour and the Conservatives. So if Andy Burnham wins for whatever reason, it will be spectacular, and, you know, whatever the odds he's been given now, it will be against the odds of where British politics appears to be.
1: Yeah. Well, you know, I don't know. I won't say get your money down, because it's not my business to give betting tips, but, you know, we'll see, obviously. Anna, what's your thought for the future?
2: Well, I think I just want to quickly pick up on Adam's thought first, because one of the stories going into the next few days is not just whether or not Andy Burnham will win, but also if he does win, what is the shape of that victory, and whether or not there'll be a narrative to say that Reform's vote was split by Restore Britain suddenly picking up some votes. If the narrative is that Burnham was effectively helped by this problem within Reform's own ranks, then his authority, there's an argument, will not be as strong as if it is completely definitive. Mm. Because one of the arguments he wants to make to MPs, to Labour MPs, to say, look, I managed to do it in Makefield, I'll be able to replicate this across the country and annihilate Reform's lead in the polls. And I think the nature of that victory, if it happens, is going to be very interesting. That will be where the story will go.
1: Yes.
2: In terms of my thought, I mean, my thought is very much up here in the hills in France. I'm slightly worried about being bitten by all these midges that you can't see on camera, but they are all over because we are by a lake and there's a swarm, a veritable swarm around me, possibly like the Labour MPs gunning for Keir Starmer right now and biting at his ankles and his wrists and everything. So my thought slightly at the moment, selfishly, is am I going to wake up tomorrow and be facing the consequences of this hour-long hit, John, for you. But otherwise, it is very much, are we going to have that bilat? Is there going to be any moment like, you know, when that summit where Keir Starmer, Donald Trump lost the paperwork when they were announcing the trade deal and Keir Starmer bent down to pick those papers up, which undoubtedly was a thoughtful act in the moment, but was possibly a mistake optics-wise. Yes. Are there going to be, when any event where Donald Trump is present for more than a few hours, there is always the opportunity for things to the unexpected to happen, and I think that is probably what is keeping Keir Starmer up at night on this present evening.
1: Yeah. What about those around him, the sort of the travelling pack the Prime Minister takes with him to an event like this? What's the mood among them?
2: Well, I think what's strange, I think, you know, this, unlike normal trips, we began in Downing Street with a completely different announcement. And then we were all taken on a coach to the airport in one big group. So I think my takeaway was there's almost this intention to try and keep calm, carry on, as if nothing's happening, and as if what's going on across the road in Parliament is all just noise and isn't actually going to affect anybody. But as we know, that isn't really the case.
1: Okay, and I'm feeling quite guilty at having kept you there for the space of the last hour, being attacked by midges, French midges. They should have equipped you with one of those beekeeping rigs. You could have protected yourself.
3: Yeah, anyway, I wonder if they have a birthday cake at the G7 for Trump.
1: And yes, everyone's singing happy birthday in various languages. I'm sure they'll find time for that. Adam and Anna, thank you so much. Lovely to have you with us, as always. Our producer was Sandra Mitchell, and our technical operator was Isaac Marley. Coming up next, Carol Walker. I'm John Pienaar. I'll see you again tomorrow. And this is Times Radio.
5: Good morning. With the news on Times Radio, I'm Graham Stothart. Arson attacks in May 2025 on the Prime Minister's car and home were directed from within Russia, it's been revealed. The operations were orchestrated on the ground by a Russian speaker called E.L. Money, whose true identity still remains a mystery. Although sources suggest Kremlin backing for the operative, the plot isn't believed to have been authorised at the highest levels of the Russian government. Two men have already been convicted of setting the fires, but former British intelligence officer Lynette Nussbacher told Carol Walker on Times Radio it goes far beyond just them.
6: I think it's important that we realise that Russia is seeking to divide the United Kingdom, both from our allies, but also to divide us away from Ukraine, of course, to disrupt support for Ukraine.
5: The Prime Minister says he's not prepared to compromise on the safety and happiness of children, announcing a ban on social media for under-16s. From next spring, children won't be allowed to access apps like Instagram, TikTok and Facebook. It's being likened to Australia's social media ban, but has been labelled Australia plus plus.
7: The plus plus is because they want to ban certain features that are on all platforms for under 16s. And those are where you can have a communication between two strangers. They think that paedophiles are grooming people on lots of different platforms by using these chat functions to lure young children off those platforms under even less safe platforms, and they want to stop live streaming on all platforms for under 16s.
5: That was Mark Selman, the Times' technology correspondent. Donald Trump says a lot of good things are happening in the Middle East, including falling oil prices. The US president says the Strait of Hormuz will fully reopen on Friday, despite disagreement between Tehran and Washington over whether ships will have to pay to use it. Speaking at the G7 summit in France, he claimed a deal means the waterway is already partially open. But military analyst Sean Bell told Times Radio there's lots of work left to do.
8: I think it's almost a misnomer calling it a deal. It's actually a 60-day ceasefire because nothing really has been agreed apart from at the start of it, the Strait of Hormuz will be open. But as you say, until we see that the actual details, we don't know much about it. We understand it's going to be signed on Friday. One of the problems about the 60-day ceasefire is if you wind yourself forward now 2 months, there's no way President Trump will ever revert back to military action in 2 months' time. It'll be 2 months closer to the elections in the US.
5: A high school teacher has been found guilty of the sexual abuse and murder of a 13-month-old boy he was allowed to adopt. A court heard 37-year-old Jamie Varley used Preston Davey as a plaything during months of cruelty at his home in Blackpool. His 32-year-old partner, John McGowan Fazakerley, was convicted of allowing the baby's death. Chris Sherwood is head of the NSPCC.
9: This is such an awful and tragic case, and it reminds us that it's absolutely awful what happened to baby Preston, and I'm glad that justice is being served for Preston and for those who are connected to him as well. That is the right thing for the courts to do as well. And those lessons do need to be learned by the system as well.
5: The captain of a Russian Shadow Fleet tanker, intercepted by British troops in a UK first, has been charged with contravening sanctions. The 38-year-old Indian national was earlier arrested, while around two dozen other people on board are assisting with the investigation, which is being led by the National Crime Agency. The ship remains anchored off the coast of Weymouth after its seizure at the weekend. For a roundup of the news on demand, subscribe to the Times Radio News Briefing on any podcast platform.
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11: We've just got the front pages of tomorrow's papers in, and tonight I'm joined by Katie Searle, Head of Opinion at Insight at the Eye. Good evening to you, Katie.
12: Morning, evening, Carol. Lovely to see you.
11: Great to have you with us. And Jonathan Haslam, former Director of Communications at Number 10. Good evening, Jonathan.
13: Hi, Carol. Great to be with you.
11: Thanks a lot for joining us. Let me take you through some of the front page headlines. The Times, as we brought you at the top of the show, age checks on phones to access social media. PM promises ban for under-16s by early next year. And that story is right across many of the front pages, of course. The Times also headlines, authorities missed up to 8 chances to save abused baby's life. This is a little 13-month-old Preston Davey, a truly tragic case. The Times also headlines, Trump straight to be completely open by Friday. And the picture on the front page of the Times is of the Princess of Wales at the annual procession of the Knights of the Garter at Windsor. And also the I've just got the Telegraph front page. Starmer's social media ban, a rush job, is the Telegraph's headline on the story. Plans start to unravel as tech giants warn that children will have less protection. Also on the front page of the Telegraph, Churchill's biographer rejects starvation lies. This is over claims about Churchill's time in power and a film which included those. Also on the front page of the Telegraph, Russian diplomat linked to firebomb attack on PM's home. The Guardian, social media firms hit back as PM vows to ban under 16s. And The Guardian picture, Spain stunned, Cape Verde in shock draw at the World Cup. The Daily Mail, the 8 missed chances to save baby Preston from evil adoptive fathers. The Financial Times, its front page, arson attacks on Starmer properties were run by pro-Kremlin hacktivists. We've just been hearing more about that. And the FT says that the US-Iran accord sends stocks surging as hopes rise for an end to the energy crisis. The Eye, Katie's paper, plot to burn down Starmer's home linked to Russian mastermind. The Independent, arson attack on Starmer linked to Russia. The Mirror, Joe Cox, 10 years on. It is back in 2016 that Joe Cox's murder shocked us all. The paper says that the families of the two murdered MPs, Joe Cox and also David Amos, are honouring their memory by fighting for unity in a divided Britain. The other papers, The Sun, tragedy of adopted Preston, murdered by twisted dad and failed by the system. The Express, our hope has been restored. Dame Esther's delight as a Labour MP says she will reintroduce assisted dying bill. The Metro, PM, my ban will keep our kids safe. And the Daily Star, World Cup ball control, clean sheets. England wags can't stay overnight with players. They have their own HQ 1,400 miles away in Miami. Let's start with the story that's on the front page of the Times and many others. Age checks on phones to access social media. PM promising a ban. But both the Telegraph and the Guardian focusing on the backlash from the tech companies. Katie, pick us up on the coverage of this big announcement from the Prime Minister today.
12: Yeah, really big announcement. I mean, it's obviously been talked about for some months now between the parties following the decision in Australia to ban some time back. And yeah, lots of mixed reaction. I've got to say, mostly looking across the day, really, the day's coverage, it was received quite well, I think. So I think Starmer even got a round of applause in his press conference, which is pretty rare. He must have been appreciative of that, given the situation he's in. But when you look into the papers, of course, there are huge questions about how this is actually going to happen. And we know from Australia that it really hasn't worked in lots of areas. You know, it is many, many holes around it. You know, I would say, as a parent of now post-teenage children, I would not be surprised at all if they had got round this ban very easily using VPN and other things. So a real challenge to implement it. I think it's going to come in at the beginning of spring next year, so they've got a bit of time to sort of work out the details. But you know, you can't help thinking that Starmer really wanted a win this week, just days before this crucial by-election, of course. So he had that win, popular with many, many parents, but huge questions about how it actually works.
11: Yeah, and we've already had the tech companies saying that this risks pushing teenagers towards more harmful platforms. Meta, YouTube, Snapchat have all criticised the ban. Jonathan, presumably that is something we could expect, but do they have a point?
13: I think they probably do have a point. And while the announcement, as Katie has said, is clearly welcome, I mean, we are looking 10 years after Molly Russell, sadly, took her own life, and there has been a campaign which has led to an immense amount of work on the Online Safety Act, which took forever. The onus really does seem to be not as directly imposed on Meta, on Snapchat, on the actual systems themselves. And you're looking at a blanket ban. And one or two bits of the newspaper coverage say, you know, particularly the Telegraph, which is no friend, obviously, of the government, this looked like a rush job. And one wonders why there are still so many questions that we have outstanding about how it will work. And the devil is going to be in the detail. Clearly, the experiment in Australia will give us some lessons. And I think we all know, as with teenage drinking, you know, children can get around things. They're quite astute at it. But I'd like to have seen a bit more detail to put onto this. And I think it was indicative that Starmer wanted to have an announcement and look at his legacy.
11: Yeah.
13: That's the issue that's going to come to the fore at Makerfield on this Thursday.
11: Lots of our listeners have been getting in touch. One of them, E, says it's not just children who are at harm, adults are too. Social media is designed to break our willpower, they say, and become slaves to the algorithm. Ethical design for better society should be on the agenda, not just children. Jenny says, whatever the pros and cons of a social media ban for under 16s. I hope it is a wake-up call for everyone to look critically at their own use of digital technology and the insidious way in which tech companies and their algorithms manipulate and control what people see. And Will says, would it not be better to designate certain categories of apps as 18 plus in the App Store and require ID verification to download them? I mean, there's lots of different details there, but Katie, as you and Jonathan have both been saying, this is about Keir Starmer trying to desperately get something done before he's potentially no longer in power. And even if he does stay in power, it's going to be a year before it comes in.
12: Yeah, exactly. He was there at the press conference this morning, just days before this really crucial by-election, as you say, and it does look like his opponent, if we can put it that way, his former cabinet colleague, of course, Andy Burnham, may well take that seat, and we'll see what happens on Thursday. Of course, it's not over until it's over, but it may be that actually happens, and we are expecting, if that happens, that Andy Burnham will potentially challenge him for the leadership, possibly within days. So he really did need a win today, and I think he'd be pleased, to be honest, that he managed to get this out, and it's been leading all the television bulletins for most of the day. You know, it was a very big announcement, really important. It's got the support of the main opposition, you know, so he got that through. He'll consider that to be a win, but it may be only perhaps his last win that he has as in government.
11: Yeah, that Makerfield by-election coming up, of course, on Thursday in this tumultuous week in British politics. Times Radio is going to be bringing you all the very latest. Daryl Morris will be reporting from Makerfield all week. Adam Bolton will present a special overnight show on Thursday night as the all-important result comes in. And our political editor, Anna Mikhailova, will be in Downing Street to bring you all the drama from Westminster. The front page of the Times: authorities missed up to 8 chances to save abused baby's life. The Daily Mail has the story right across its front page. The 8 missed chances to save baby Preston from evil adoptive fathers. The Mail asks, did political correctness play a role in the failure to stop them? This is a little 13-month-old Preston Davy who died in the care of his adoptive parents, Jamie Varley and his partner, John McGowan Fazakerly. I mean, Jonathan, this is just such a tragic and really upsetting case.
13: How many more times do we have to see a headline like this in our newspapers as yet another child is treated abominably, and the support services, I think they've got a tough, tough job, and clearly the two perpetrators are incredibly manipulative, and it's deeply worrying that they, at least one of them, held extremely senior position within the education environment and teaching other children. So there'll be a lot of questions still about the decisions to move Preston from a foster family to people who are going to adopt the child. And then that very, very difficult decision that the health authorities have. I mean, I know from my own experience, and probably Katie, and you've got experiences too. My son taken to hospital when he was about three because he might have hurt his arm. He fell over on the way there and bashed his face. So we all know the difficulties that people face, but it is beyond belief that people can behave in this way in our society, and we have to ask questions about that and about the protection for children. No easy answers. It's shocking. One can only hope that hard-pressed social services do get the support they need and can really investigate what's going on. And I think, you know, it's a question that still has to be answered all the time. So I have a lot of sympathy and I have a lot of actual anger about it's another child losing this life. I've got a little grandson who's just 10 months old, so you just know how fragile and delicate, how much attention and care that these children need. And most of them, you know, 99.9% in our country get it. And it's just so shocking when we have a failure like this.
11: Yeah, and I mean, Katie, deeply distressing some of the details of this. But I mean, as Jonathan referred to there, once again, it is social workers and medical staff who are now standing accused of having missed the signs of abuse. And I mean, I can remember decades ago covering cases of other children where this happens. Clearly, social workers do, most of them do an amazing job, but it is very distressing, isn't it?
12: It's incredibly stressing. As you say, Carol, you and I have worked together for many, many, many years, and how many stories like this have we reported on and have to feature in the news coverage? It's just absolutely heartbreaking. And I mean, I've got a little bit of sympathy for the social workers because you just think the pressure that they are under. And of course, there are huge questions and the authorities must go over them in this case particularly and look at what went wrong, where did this happen? What was the resource point? Are these social workers just so strapped for time, they're under pressure, they're not doing their job properly? I mean, clearly this child was, over a period of 4 months, was horribly, horribly abused to the point that he then dies. And you've got to wonder, are they not looking at this baby? Because they really should be having checks over that period. You know, most of these adoptions are done incredibly well with huge focus on the parents and individuals responsible for them. So what happened here? They really have got to come up with some answers.
11: Yeah. Let's turn to one of the big international stories that we're covering on the programme tonight. President Trump talking up his agreement. It's an outline of agreement, really, with Iran, saying that we're going to get the details on Friday. But Jonathan, already the Financial Times talking about how stocks are surging on hopes of an end to the energy crisis.
13: Yeah, stocks are surging. Oil has gone down. The Brent crude market has gone down to about $82, well off the $110 or so dollars it was only a few days ago. So welcome relief there. But we do need a perspective here. And the perspective is this is basically a heads of terms agreement to extend the ceasefire for 60 days. It's fragile. It's fragile, particularly between the United States and Iran. But it's also fragile because of the Israel situation. And I always like to look forward to these issues, and I'll be asking a lot of questions. And they would be, now, what is the impact on the Gulf countries, the Arab Gulf countries? Now, what are they going to do? Do they in the future align themselves with unreliable United States again? Or do they cozy up to Israel? Do they have some quiet rapprochement with Iran? Well, my only feeling is, actually, I think they are going to arm themselves to the teeth with defensive capabilities over the next few years. And they say, we're not going to be in a position again where our delicate infrastructure can be shattered and our livelihood can be shattered. This is just a powder keg which is going to grow and grow again in a deeply unstable part of the world.
11: Katie, the Times on its front page, Trump straight to be completely open by Friday. He says it's already partially open. J.D. Vance is insisting that there's more work to be done to finalise the long-term toll-free reopening of the Strait of Hormuz. There's an awful lot of details of this that we don't know yet.
12: Absolutely right. And the world leaders are gathering, of course, for the G7 in France, and this will be their main focus over the next day or so to try and work out what the details are. We are promised those details in the coming day or days. As you say, there is a signing ceremony, we think, in Geneva on Friday. But all eyes, as you've mentioned there, are on the Israelis here, because, of course, Iran absolutely will insist that the action that, or the bombing rather, is that the Israelis have been doing into Lebanon stops as part of this deal. But to all accounts, Netanyahu, the Israeli leader, is having none of that. So my eyes will be firmly on what happens out of Israel in the next couple of days, and see if Trump, of course, who wants this over and is already, as we've seen in the last couple of weeks, furious with Benjamin Netanyahu of Israel, as he would see it, prolonging this campaign. So whether he manages to control the Israelis, I think, is going to be a really key question in the next day or so.
11: Yeah, I'm seeing the front page of your paper, The Katie, a piece from Patrick Coburn saying Trump and Israel want to dominate the Middle East. Now we know they've failed with Iran coming out very much on top. Also on the front page of your paper, Katie, plot to burn down Starmer's home linked to Russian mastermind. PM also targeted by a sex worker conspiracy straight from Putin's playbook. This is quite an extraordinary case, isn't it?
12: It really is, and it dominates quite a few of the papers, actually, and quite right too. I mean, you know, if it weren't for the social media ban, I think this would have been really everywhere today. It did dominate quite a lot of the news agenda today. I think really it just takes us all back, doesn't it, to the influence of Russia inside our borders, and you know, to what extent the Russian authorities are behind this is the main question. And it takes us back to all those cases, the Salisbury poisoning, Litvinenko, all of those cases where we've been dealing with Russians on our soil causing I was going to say the word disruption, but much more than that and worse. And here, for these individuals to get so close to the Prime Minister, albeit he's of course not living there, but his I think family relative was, is as clear as it could be that the Russians are where certainly the government and the Prime Minister would not want them to be.
11: Yeah, that story also on the front page of several other papers, The Telegraph, Russian diplomat linked to firebomb attack on PM's home. It's on the front page of The Guardian too. Russia link as two guilty of Starmer arson attack. And I mean, the twist in this case, Jonathan, is the Ukrainians who were recruited as proxies. The FT's also got more details on that.
13: Yeah, indeed. And the useful idiots that you can hire for Bitcoin and a few euros is quite remarkable. And actually, if we're talking about social media bans, it wouldn't be a bad idea if Russia was given a social media ban, because of the work that they do with chatbots and influencing or trying to influence people through social media posts themselves. It's a carefully orchestrated thing. There's a suggestion, you know, maybe does this come directly from Putin? I think you'll probably find that there's a great deal of flexibility given to the Russian services to be able to run their own operations. As we heard earlier on, it's certainly the case that there is a hybrid war going on at the moment to destabilise us. You saw that the joy at Brexit, for example, that was clearly a destabilising thing for Europe as well as the UK, and fermenting the amount of angst that we see in our country by social media, much of it, I'm sure, going outside of our country, is deeply concerning. And we really do need to be absolutely highlighting all of these issues so the British public can be aware of it and make judgments. And when they're looking at some of these stories, saying, actually, we are being played here and we're not going to be played. We shouldn't allow it to happen.
11: Yeah, and still not entirely clear whether the Kremlin was directly responsible for ordering this. But as we were hearing earlier on the programme, Katie, I'm pretty clear that this is exactly the sort of disruptive attack designed to spread fear and concern and the concerns about the lives of the British Prime Minister that Russia would like to see.
12: Absolutely. And it's, as you say, that, Carol, it's all really about disruption. And it looked like in this case that they used online communication to certainly spread this disruption. They set up groups, they involved the far right in this country. And so you can see, if you look at it, it's not just about the arson attack, which is serious on its own, but it's really about having this campaign that can spread disruption, spread far right hate in this country, and just causes as much disruption and danger wherever they can, really.
11: The Express, Dame Esther's delight as a Labour MP says she'll reintroduce assisted dying bill. Our hope has been restored. Jonathan, I mean, the Express has been very strongly in favour of measures to legalise assisted dying. I'm focusing on the news that another Labour MP is now going to have another go at getting this through.
13: Yeah, and I was just rather saddened by this because there are so many things we can look at. And I have a continuing problem with this. I mean, I've got enormous sympathy with some of the aims of it, but I couldn't find myself in a position to support this legislation because this should be government legislation that is debated in both houses. Because when you have a private member's bill, and we've had some fantastic private member's bill, and I do absolutely acknowledge the Abortion Act, which David Steele brought in, the thing is that when you have a private member's bill, you don't get the government saying, and what are the consequences for the government and how will the government and its agencies deal with this matter? And that seems to me to have been a very big hole in everything that has been proposed. And I would be absolutely in despair if we saw yet another example of the House of Lords, assuming that is, of course, that the House of Commons decides it wants to have another go at it. Again, filibustering, and no doubt with good intent. I mean, there are very, very strong and deeply held beliefs there. I couldn't help feeling that so soon after that, there was time for a pause and actually more thought and more deliberation with the government about where we can properly take this debate.
11: Yeah, Katie, clearly there are very strongly held views on both sides, but a lot of those in the House of Lords who were accused of delaying it were all saying, well, look, we have real genuine concerns about specific aspects of this.
12: Yeah, and a really, really heartfelt debate and huge emotions behind it, of course. And I think just looking at the picture in the Express there for tomorrow morning is Esther Ranson beaming out of one of the main posters that the campaigners are holding there. And I think it's just nice to take a moment, really, and have a pause and think about the power of campaign and the passion and persuasion that Esther Ranson has showed for this incredibly emotive debate.
11: Katie Searle and Jonathan Haslam, it's been great to have both of you with us to take us through the front pages of tomorrow's papers. Thank you both so much.
14: I thought I'd seen it all, then felt myself awaken. 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I thought that I'd known wonder, then sailed beneath these skies. I thought I'd seen the world until I opened my eyes. Change the way you see the world with HX Expeditions. 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
5: Good morning with the news on Times Radio. I'm Graham Stothard. Two men have been convicted of setting fire to a house and a car linked to Sakir Starmer. Roman Lavrinovich and Stanislav Karpic will be sentenced on Friday, although it's been revealed the arson attacks were directed from within Russia. The operations were orchestrated on the ground by a Russian speaker called E.L. Money, whose identity still remains a mystery. Lynette Nussbacher is a former British Army intelligence officer.
6: Is this one guy? No, of course not. There is a set of accounts. There is a set of telegram groups. There is perhaps Russian government involvement. Perhaps they're farming this out to organized crime groups to achieve on behalf of the Russian government.
5: The Prime Minister says he's not prepared to compromise on the safety and happiness of children as a ban on the use of social media for under-16s was unveiled by the government. From next spring, children won't be allowed to access apps like Instagram, TikTok and Facebook. It's a move welcomed by the head of the NSPCC, Chris Sherwood.
9: This is something that has been long campaigned for, and I think reflects the fact there's just been a lack of action to really tackle the fact that tech companies have not taken protection of children on their platforms seriously enough. And a social media ban that we've seen today is better than the status quo, but we do need to go much further than that. We do need to tackle the addictive design of these platforms.
5: Police say more than 100 arrests have been made on suspicion of showing support for Palestine action. A protest was held outside the Royal Courts of Justice after the decision to uphold the ban on the proscribed terrorist group. The Russian Shadow Fleet vessel intercepted by British troops in the English Channel has now been officially detained. It means the Smirtos can't formally leave the UK. For a roundup of the news on demand, find the Times Radio news briefing on the Times Radio app. But now, here's the sport with Will Hobbs.
18: Cape Verde's goalkeeper Vecinha was the hero as the African nation produced a major shock by holding Spain to a goalless draw at the World Cup. The 40-year-old made seven saves to keep the European champions at bay in Atlanta. Vecinha says it's a day he'll never forget.
19: Today, the dream come true. We compete against Spain, and it's one of the best national teams in the world. And we are very, very happy, very proud of all of the players, all the people from Cape Verde.
18: Meanwhile, Belgium and Egypt shared a 1-1 draw in Seattle before Saudi Arabia also drew 1-1 with Uruguay. That's before Iran faced New Zealand, becoming the first team in history to play a World Cup match in the country they're at war with. And England winger Bukayo Saka says he's ready to go. Despite concerns over an Achilles injury, manager Thomas Tuchel has suggested the Arsenal star is playing through pain and will be unlikely to complete a full 90-minute match at the tournament.
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21: From The Times and The Sunday Times, this is The Story. I'm Luke Jones. The G7, the world's richest economies, yes, that still includes us, are gathering in France.
22: The G7 summits, they're not going to win any awards for viewing figures or anything. They're meant to be quite stiff.
21: Catherine Philp is Times World Affairs editor.
22: They started to get a bit interesting for all the wrong reasons when Donald Trump showed up to them. And I think people will remember quite a famous picture of him being confronted by Angela Merkel at the 2018 summit. He later walked out of that summit and refused to sign a final communique. And he did that again last year. So, yeah, certainly unexpected, interesting things have started to happen at this very formal event that only really started when Donald Trump came into the picture.
21: What used to be a group of broadly like-minded countries joining this declaration or that communique has, in the recent past, turned into open argument.
23: President Trump has decided the United States will not sign on to a joint communique from the G7 summit, reversing his earlier endorsement.
0: The G7 also tried and failed to get Trump to back down on his opposition to the Paris Climate Change Accord, despite what the German Chancellor said were the best efforts of everyone else.

Ahead of this latest summit in the town of Evian, Trump has already called the G7's help on the war in Iran irrelevant. With Russia's war in Ukraine and the rise of China also causing lots of disagreement, it won't just be the spring water that's icy.

this year's G7 summit. It was in January. And so the issue that's really hanging over it most dominantly now hadn't even started, the war in the Middle East and with the US on Iran. And the implications that's had for, obviously, the global economy with the Strait of Hormuz closed. So that has foisted itself to the top of the agenda. It was meant to be essentially about economic imbalances and trade imbalances and global equality. And so, you know, as is often the case, some of the leading countries in what we call the global south were invited. And that was sort of meant to be the agenda. And now, of course, it has shifted somewhat. And I think that, yeah, that we're going to see the war in Iran and the Strait of Hormuz and the impact that's having on economies with soaring fuel prices and all the knock-on effects. That is going to be very much part of it. And indeed, there is going to be a breakout session on the Middle East conflict because Egypt, Saudi Arabia, Qatar, and the United Arab Emirates have been invited to a specific session on that. There will also be a one on Ukraine. That's become a sort of annual issue of concern. And the French have said that is to rebuild consensus on support for Ukraine. And I think really what that means is essentially the split that we see between the US and its European allies and Canada on one side, who have perhaps been more strenuous in their continued support of Ukraine.

0: And we see a similar split over Iran, as you mentioned. So what is there for this G7 to do, do you think, in actually trying to sort that out? Or does Donald Trump, you know, with the way he sees the world and where power sits, actually not put a lot of store in these kind of meetings?
1: No, that's right. And he's actually said that quite explicitly, almost as we are speaking. He's told an Italian journalist that he doesn't need the G7's support for his war in Iran because they've already won it, which I think is a questionable claim. But I don't think the G7 was really going to get behind him in this war anyway. It's not really its role in this. And he has actually taken quite a few swipes at allies in general, NATO in particular, about its lack of material support, so not getting involved in the war. So I think what Trump is signalling there is, you know, his irritation that none of the allies have got involved, but also that he doesn't care about such forum anyway. So it is, as he says, irrelevant to what he chooses to do. And in fact, last year, he left the G7 summit early. It was in Canada, and he left it because of the then Israel-Iran war, which was the 12-day war of last summer.
2: White House Press Secretary Caroline Levitt made the announcement Monday evening, saying President Trump is returning to Washington so that he can attend to many important matters.
1: We didn't know at the time that actually one of the reasons for him returning to Washington was that the US was going to get directly involved itself and bomb the nuclear sites in Iran. But the fact that he did sort of sack it off early, I think it does tell us something about his attitudes to these things. So there was no joint communique at the end of that because he wasn't there to sign it. Now, in the past, in 2018, I think he just fully refused to sign it.
3: President Trump left the summit in Canada on Saturday to head to Singapore, tweeting that he would tell his officials not to endorse the communique because of what he called false statements by Canadian Prime Minister Justin Trudeau, and because, he said, of Canada's massive tariffs on the US.
1: So last year, the final communique was put out by Canada in the name of the Canadian presidency. And it appears the French are planning to do something similar this year, just to simply avoid the difficulty and the optics of not being united behind one statement.
0: And do you think this is just, there's lots of people debate, an aberration in the period of Trump? Or do you think this really is signalling an enormous fissure in the Western alliance, which might last well beyond Trump, well beyond this G7 meeting into future ones?
1: I think we just don't know yet what's going to happen with the US post-Trump. Like,

0: whether it's going to continue in this trajectory, because it does seem very bound up with him and his personality. You know, kind of you can retro-engineer an ideology and call it MAGA or something and look at how that's affected the political discourse in the US. But, you know, even the Republican Party are very split over this. You've got people who have broken with Trump over the fact that he's gone to war with Iran, and it's not about America first, and it's not isolationist, and they're angry about that. So I think it's really too soon to say. Like, for example, in 2021, when Biden came into office, he arrived in the UK for the G7 summit that was in Cornwall, and his catchphrase was "America's back."
1: The United States is going to do our part. America is back at the table. America's back at the table.
0: And he was there to sort of say, we're getting back in to these alliances and they do mean something to us. And then, of course, the election cycle came around again and Trump came back and promptly pulled back. So it remains to be seen. Hey, is this a permanent change or is it an aberration?
2: But it's interesting, though, isn't it, that even the other Western powers who are maybe trying to resist Donald Trump's bulldozing of alliances like the G7... don't seem to have their coherent act together necessarily. Are they pulling in different directions still? I mean, yeah, as at time of recording in the UK, there's this whole argument over whether we're putting enough money into defence when other European nations seem to have got the message on that front. There's not unity even amongst them in opposition to Trump, is there really?
0: Yeah, that's an interesting question. I think that one thing that makes this whole defence issue in the UK so difficult in some ways to place into that international context is it's really a conversation here about national priorities. And it's very much impacted by the macroeconomics are the frame for it. So if we don't have this money, you know, how do we spend it? Or do we have this money and we're just not choosing to spend it there? I mean, they're just of different orders. If you think about what John Healey resigned over, it's 4 days worth of the war in Iran. So we are just batting on a completely different scale to the US. I think that there is sort of ideological coherence in the other allies, but it's what we do with what we have. I think that's the question about what our priorities are nationally and what we bring to the table. For example, you saw in a different forum in Davos earlier this year, you know, Mark Carney gave a very well-received speech about what middle powers like ours might do in the world and how we should play on the same field with outsized beasts like the US and China.
3: We know the old order is not coming back. We shouldn't mourn it. Nostalgia is not a strategy. But we believe that from the fracture, we can build something bigger, better, stronger, more just. This is the task of the middle powers. The countries that have the most to lose from a world of fortresses and most to gain from genuine cooperation.
0: So I don't think there's such a division of values amongst the other allies as there seems to be with the US and its other G7 allies. But it doesn't mean that we are all pulling our weight in the ways that we probably need to. And the problem is that the Western alliance is under enormous strain with disagreements like the war in Iran. At the same time, you have the growing strength of a China-led bloc and the alliances that it's trying to forge in a kind of rivalry with the Western alliance.

0: Catherine, we're talking about, well, the state of the world as the G7 has its summit in Evian in France. You mentioned just a moment ago, actually, what is happening outside of the G7 and some of the pressures and challenges that those countries are facing, namely China going around and building alliances, bolstering itself as it tries to in the future, hopefully dwarf the United States even on the world stage. What exactly have they been up to which G7 countries might be wary of?
1: So firstly, let's go back to the origins of the G7 for a second, because I think it helps kind of tee things up for where China is now. China was never invited to join, even at a point where it essentially got rich enough to be in the club. Russia was invited to join in 1997. And I mean, that was obviously in a time when Russia was in transition. And you know, I think we all had naive beliefs that it was transitioning towards a European democracy. Yes. And then its membership was suspended after the annexation of Crimea, and that was in 2014. China was never invited at any stage to join, simply because it didn't really sign up ever to the original principles. Firstly, it kind of directly competes against the world order. So on the same reasons that Russia was kicked out, it wouldn't be invited. Mm. Also, it's never been a fully free market economy, and it's never shown any transition towards democratic principles. That's where you have the key difference. It is obviously now the second largest economy in the world, and it's an economic rival, certainly to the US. But essentially, what it's been doing in that place where it keeps kind of butting up against the US and they have their trade rivalries is that it's been growing its own bloc, its own alliances, and reaching out in a much less formal way to countries around the world and essentially getting them on side and getting them essentially in a state of certainly some economic dependence or trading dependence on China, so that it isn't kind of blocked out of the global systems that the G7 is, you know, sitting atop of. It's got its own relationships and doesn't need to worry perhaps quite so much about someone else setting the rules.
0: Hmm. I guess because it would be in a variety of their friends' economic interests to continue to support China. If, say, you owe China a lot of money, or you know they have helped pay for some fabulous new piece of infrastructure where you are.
1: That's correct. And that has been the Chinese modus operandi with lots of less developed countries. It's they've either given or loaned money or started a project that is then built by Chinese engineers. And then those countries are enmeshed in their economic systems and trading. And indeed, in some cases, they owe Beijing a lot of money. And so they're really kind of locked into that relationship.
0: Are these alliances or whatever they are that China is striking, are they more economic? And what are they doing on the military side?
1: Yeah, they're both of those things. I mean, what they don't do is China doesn't sign a military alliance. There's no document quite like NATO or even a mutual defense pact as some countries have with each other. It's sort of how shaping this coalition of countries through security and military cooperation. So, for example, they'll do joint military exercises. So their militaries are au fait with one another, and they'll sell weapons to those countries. And then this is obviously, the West does exactly the same. We have American weapon systems that tie us into that system. China does the same on its side.
0: And what does China see as its goal in all of this, in terms of if it does increasingly get its hands on the steering wheel of the world, how does their view of how the world should be operating and how international cooperation might work differ from what the G7 is pushing for?
1: Well, China would like to operate by its own rules, not by rules that have been written for it by a group of other countries that are governed by very different principles, such as democracy. It doesn't mean that they can't essentially try and get their way through institutions that already exist. I mean, you'll have heard Trump fulminating about how China should never have been allowed into the World Trade Organization and that that gave it too much influence in the world and, you know, made it a competitor. China has also has a kind of strategy where it systematically goes around getting the support of small nations because everyone's vote is equal in the UN General Assembly. If everyone's voting to appoint the head of a particular agency in the UN, Fiji's vote is the same as the US vote. And so if you, for example, if you do some kind of deal with the Solomon Islands or Fiji, then that's just as valuable in that particular forum as anyone else's vote. So you see China making a lot of those relationships. It's partly about legitimacy. So for example, there's the one China policy under which most countries don't recognize Taiwan as an independent country. And they say there's only one Chinese government and that is the one in Beijing. Most countries do adhere to that. Certain countries who hadn't essentially made that leap or that decision, or indeed were already backing Taiwan, China has peeled them away. And so it's sort of got their vote in its box.
0: Hmm. And do you think that the G7 is on top of this problem, as they would see it, and are working effectively to try and counter that and protect their own values that they're trying to protect around the world, their own control, as they would hope, of the world?
1: I think it's very difficult because of this fact that it is a forum. It sort of attempts to function like a steering committee, but there's nothing that binds anyone to these rules. Mm. I mean, we're talking in a time where we feel like the existing international law is under assault and people are simply acting the way that they want. So for something that has even less force behind it, the G7, a policymaking machine, no, it is very vulnerable to the kind of shocks that come about with something like the Trump presidency. But there's also, let's not forget, the world has changed a lot since 1975 when this first came into being. And the G7 then accounted for about 70% of GDP. It's much less now. It's well under 50% just in pure dollar terms. And I think if you take it down to purchasing power parity, it's under 30%. It's also got less people because we're aging in our part of the world. So it's gone from 15% of the world's population to under 10% now. So in that sense, you know, you can argue that whether it's our shrinking or the growth of the rest of the world, we're simply less wealthy, dominant and important a bloc as before.
0: And if I was listening to this in Argentina or in India or in, you know, another part of maybe the global south, you'd say, well, that's a good thing.
1: Absolutely, you would, because it would mean that your economy had grown and it would mean that you were a bigger player on the stage because, you know, it's the same side stage. It's everyone's relative strength to one another. So one of the, I think, most interesting players within this is India, which is coming to the G7 and often does. I think it's been coming every year for over maybe 12 or 15 summits. India is part of a loose alliance called the BRICS, which are emerging economies. The acronym stands for Brazil, Russia, India, China, and South Africa. And it's not a formal alliance the same way that the G7 is, but it's certainly a way for those countries to put their stamp on the world. You know, India's one of those, it calls it strategic autonomy. It kind of keeps all these relationships up in the air in the name of strategic autonomy. So it essentially wants to be everyone's friend and is having relationships with all sides. So there's a few countries like that, but I think it's the most interesting and significant of them.
0: Mm-hmm. And just finally, I guess, Catherine, stepping into all of this is our own embattled Prime Minister with his plans for investing in defence, still not announced, but being criticised not least by his outgoing Defence Secretary and one of his defence ministers who've resigned in protest to all of this. Are we again turning up on the world stage even more diminished than this broader downward trend would suggest we should be?
1: Yes. I mean, this is very bad timing that this be happening now. That it's not, I don't think it's that the world cares who the British defence minister is, but allies care about whether we're pulling our weight on the global stage. And if we're not investing in defence at such a perilous moment, it's very bad timing that this shines a spotlight on it and that we have to show up. But this has been a trajectory for some time because, of course, we're also not part of the European Union. And we're not in the necessarily vaunted position of the special relationship that we might have hoped we would be, because Trump is such an unpredictable ally. So we're sort of neither in one place nor the other. We're somewhere in between. And that's not a comfortable place for the UK, and hasn't been since we found ourselves in it.
0: The hope is we'll have our act together by the time there's the NATO summit, speaking of summits, at the beginning of July in Turkey. Do you think that's the case?
1: Well, that will certainly be a much more significant, the defence issue and spending will be much more significant then, yes. And if we don't have our act together by then, that will be much worse.

0: That was Catherine Philp, World Affairs Editor for The Times. That is it from us. If you've got anything you'd like to add, thestory@thetimes.com is our email address. We always like to hear from you. Do subscribe to this feed, and if you enjoyed the episode, why not send a link on to a friend so they can enjoy it as well. That's it from us. Today's producer was Michaela Arneson. The executive producer was Edward Drummond. Sound design was by Dave Creasy, and theme composition was by Mauro Seto. I'm Luke Jones. See you soon.
1: Oh, bad traffic. Great news, isn't it? More time in the car. Joy. 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But when you do, you'll see the positive of peak hour. The delight in a detour, the love of the long way. 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
6: Good morning. With the news on Times Radio, I'm Graham Stothart. Tech giants Apple and Google will be forced to carry out age checks on children using their phones as part of plans to ban under-16s from social media. The Prime Minister said the ban, which will be implemented early next year, would make children happier and safer, although ministers have admitted the finer details will be worked out in the coming months. Dame Chi Onwuera chairs the Science, Innovation and Technology Committee in Parliament.
7: I understand why the Prime Minister and the Secretary of State have been driven to this on the basis that we've got to change things for the better. But I would like to see not a ban, but to see the content being better regulated, and particularly the business models.
6: A safeguarding review is expected to restart following the conviction of a teacher for the sexual abuse and murder of a baby. Jamie Varley adopted Preston Davey with his partner, John McGowan Fazakerley, who was found guilty of allowing his death in Blackpool. Social workers and medical staff have been accused of having missed signs of abuse suffered by Preston. The review will focus on any such missed opportunities to protect the 13-month-old. Dame Carol Homdens, head of the Coram Children's Charity, which runs an adoption agency.
8: It is a rigorous process, and it's rightly a rigorous process, because this is a service for our most vulnerable children. It isn't possible to manage out every single risk, however hard we try, and we must never be complacent.
6: Some of the world's most powerful democracies are meeting to discuss wars in the Middle East and Ukraine, just as Donald Trump has teased the formal signing of an Iran peace deal. The US president arrived at the G7 in France a day after celebrating his 80th birthday. He insists the Strait of Hormuz will be completely open on Friday when a peace deal with Iran is formally signed. Arriving at the summit, the US president says ships are starting to go through the vital trading route, which has largely been blocked during the war. But military analyst Sean Bell says there's still a lot of work to be done.
9: Feels like Iran's got exactly the Americans exactly where it wants them. I mean, the Strait of Hormuz, I've no doubt, will open despite the risks. But of course, the big issue at the moment is actually where Netanyahu sits. He's been absolutely insistent that his fight against Hezbollah falls outside this main deal, whereas Iran has been very clear it falls within it. And therefore, it's going to be a real test, I think, of the relationship between Trump and Prime Minister Netanyahu.
6: Officials confirmed 8 people have been killed after a US Air Force bomber crashed shortly after taking off from an American base. The B-52 came down shortly after taking off in California yesterday. Potential Labour leadership challenger Wes Streeting will pledge to fast-track new infrastructure schemes in a speech later. The former health secretary will say he'll push through emergency law changes so new power plants, wind farms and data centres can be built. He says the move will help to boost economic growth. Almost a third of adults are in energy debt or worried about missing payments. The End Fuel Poverty Coalition found many are skipping meals, using food banks, and some are even turning to risky borrowing practices. It comes as energy prices are expected to rise by 13.5% next month. Simon Francis from the charity says people desperately need help.
10: We need to see energy suppliers actually provide proper assistance to those people in energy debt and debt relief. You know, we're seeing a very mixed picture when it comes to what happens when people turn to their energy supplier for help. Some doing all right, others really not getting the support they need.
6: Don't forget you can set the Times Radio News Briefing as your flash briefing on Alexa.
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12: Now it's time to unpack the politics of the day. I am joined by Jack Blackburn of The Times. Hello, Jack.
13: Hello.
12: Thanks for being with us. And our columnist, Janice Turner. Hello, Janice.
14: Good morning.
12: How are you keeping, Janice?
14: Actually, I've got a chest infection and I'm hoping I'm not going to start coughing. So I've got some honey and lemon here.
12: Very
14: but
12: wise.
14: Excuse me.
12: I'm sorry about your chest infection, but I'm also glad that you're down the line and not in the studio so that I don't get to emulate your chest infection. Is that terribly cruel and mercenary of me?
14: Look, it seems a bit, it's not all about you, Hugo.
12: It is all about me. You should see it. It says on the show, Hugo Rifkind, Times Radio. 10 to 1. Let's see. Hope you can keep the cough at bay as we crack on with a lot of the stories we've got to cover. Let's start with Keir Starmer. It's an extraordinary week ahead for him. It could end with Andy Burnham taking a seat in Parliament, triggering a leadership contest. This morning, Keir Starmer announced a full ban on social media for under 16s. He gave a press conference about that this morning.
15: Every parent can see it with their own eyes. Social media is making children unhappy. It's making it easier for bullies to harass and abuse them. And it could even be harming their mental health, exposing them to content that is dangerous, because that's what grabs the attention. It's designed to be addictive.
12: Janice, look, we'll come to what this all means for Keir Starmer himself in a moment. But first, on the subject of a social media ban itself, are your thoughts good and about time, or this might be a bit of a mess?
14: I think it's about time that parents had a bit of assistance in dealing with the issue of social media. You know, my kids are now in their late 20s, so I didn't have to deal with this. But I think it would be incredibly hard to kind of navigate this landscape without some sort of government controls. And I think it's really about time, and it's about the least the government can do, to be honest.
12: Jack, do you have any concerns on this?
13: Not particularly. I mean, I'm sure it won't be as effective as some people hope. There will be workarounds some, but essentially what we're advocating is for a return to 2005, and I don't think that's all that controversial. There are plainly, it's been a wild west. companies have been well aware that this is addictive and it's something which can generate an awful lot of profit for them. There has not been sufficient action from social media companies to protect children. And I think instituting a ban will change the landscape in favour of the parents. And I'm not sure, it won't cure all ills, but it will significantly redress the balance. And I think broadly that's going to generate a lot of good. It's very difficult to see what extra harm it would create.
12: Well, so my worry on this, Janice, I'll put this to you, is that basically once younger people are not allowed to go on social media, that means the social media firms will, even more than they have done already, simply wash their hands of any kind of responsibility for the content that's on there. I think I mentioned it in this context a couple of weeks ago, but I remember interviewing somebody from the firm Pornhub. And when I asked her what they were doing to keep kids off the website, she simply said, well, there aren't any kids on the website because it's over 18s only. And so she seemed to feel no responsibility. As long as you have that rule in place, she seemed to feel no responsibility for the content that was there afterwards, which I just think, I can just see that being a problem with everything on social media. Do you know what I mean, Janice?
14: But we have the Online Harms Bill as well. I don't think it's an either-or situation, is it? The Online Harms Bill seeks to stop deep fakes and extreme violent and incest porn, for example. And I don't see why we should let up on that front. But we're talking today about children, I guess. And I'm always struck, and I think we should always remember that in Silicon Valley, it's a kind of well-known fact that all Silicon Valley parents in the schools they send their children to allow them absolutely no online access and don't allow them on social media. So why would that be? Because they who create these devices, who create these apps, who create these kind of sugar rush addiction mechanisms within the apps know the dangers of it. So they don't let their children on it. So why would we let ours?
12: I guess they'd probably say, well, you shouldn't let your children use them, but that's not really our business. I don't know. Like, obviously, we're going to be talking about this more. But let's talk about the politics of it specifically. Keir Starmer announcing this week, Jack. He sort of announced it last week, but then didn't quite, in a very weird announcement that you now slightly wonder at the point of, because he hinted towards it, but it didn't quite happen. Is this, I don't know, is this real politics, or is this just Andy Burnham facing politics?
13: I'm not sure how weird the announcement was in the broader context of the Keir Starmer premiership. It seemed quite fair. In keeping. I think this is... Actually, I think this is the odd thing, is that you think of this in the context of what's going to happen later this week and the likely return of Andy Burnham to Parliament and his assault on Number 10. But Keir Starmer does genuinely seem to be so deeply in the bunker that I think this is just another continuation of his premiership so far. It is something which he has previously said he wasn't keen on, and he has now done yet another U-turn. I think it's possible to perceive this through the prism of something which hasn't yet happened, because I don't think Starmer is thinking that way. I think Starmer is thinking that he is the elected Prime Minister and he will carry on until the process is triggered. I also, to the extent that there is a context of Andy Burnham, I suppose he is not anticipating Andy Burnham to query this or question this or go back on it. It's one announcement that with the Conservatives supporting it, he can be very confident will stick and it will get through. So he can put his name on it, even if he's not lasting.
12: What do you think about that, Janice? Is this sort of dead man walking, going through the motions, or is this somebody who genuinely believes that he might be in office long enough to do this stuff?
14: Well, I was watching the little video that he's put out on X now, and it's like a sad little hostage video, isn't it? And he's really trying to show some emotion. He's really trying to convey something. He's really trying to say something firm and decisive and strong, almost as a sort of last, like, sort of quiver of a dying premiership. I don't know. I doubt everything he says. And I like this weekend when there was the British troops were boarding the Russian shadow tanker. I just thought, is that real? Or is that because Starmer went, no, I've got to look tough about defence because John Healey's just resigned. I feel no belief in anything that he represents anymore.
12: Yeah, but you wonder if he does, because you could, I don't know, he doesn't seem like he doesn't seem like a man who'd say that out loud, Janice, who'd say the kind of like, well, I have to look tough on defence. But you can imagine him, I don't know, sort of justifying it behind the scenes. If Andy Burnham does win the by-election this week, and we'll maybe talk about that another time, do you, Jack, do you foresee a leadership challenge happening immediately?
13: those are all the indications at the moment. I mean, there's been a bit of up in the airness about whether he might sort of try and get to know the parliamentary Labour Party, but the sense is that the John Healey and Al Khan's resignations has shifted the needle, and that seems to be correct. The advice towards Andy Burnham, I think, would be wise to strike while the iron is hot. He's coming in as somebody with whom at least a large amount number of Labour MPs and Labour members think he's done a fantastic job in Manchester and will give the government direction and gives them a far better chance of fighting off reform. He is very well advised to try and make the most of that wave before people start to wonder if he too is flawed and whether, you know, things don't add up. So I think we are in a slight parallel with Gordon Brown coming in 2007. The question is how badly damaged is the Labour brand, which obviously Brown didn't have to contend with back then. If there is no bump in the polls by a Burnham change, then I think merely try and get in there and do what you can to win the next election. If there is a bump in the polls, then there is a very good argument for going to the country, both to get your own mandate and also to get a parliamentary Labour Party, which is signed up to something. Because Keir Starmer's approach was, the Mingvar strategy was so vague, spectacularly vague, they're not signed up to anything, which means you will still have the same problems, even if you, you know, wear a T-shirt. You know,
12: I mean, Janice, do you foresee a Burnham-led government being all that different to this government, or is it just going to be the same thing, but in more T-shirts and eyeshadow?
14: Yeah, he's got a Spotify playlist, you know. He knows how to talk to people. I have family in Manchester and they love him. You know, he's a great mayor. Mayors are about going around being glad handy and how are you, mate? And these are skills that he obviously has, which Starmer obviously lacks. But, you know, is he any better? Is he going to be like Starmer, sort of all things to all people person? I mean, just last week with the WASPI women, he was all, yes, we're going to give the WASPI women their pension rights or whatever. And then somebody went to him, obviously whispered in his ear, actually, that is going to cost billions of pounds. And nobody supports the WASPI women getting billions of pounds except the WASPI women. And then suddenly there was a reverse on that. And I just wonder, you know, anybody who's lived long enough to remember Andy Burnham is kind of like laughing that he's the solution to anything, really. I just think that the prince over the water is always more attractive than the prince who's sitting there glowering in Downing Street.
12: You wrote last month that hatred for Keir Starmer on the doorstep is bizarrely strong, given everything about him. Do you still think it's bizarrely strong, or are you starting to tap into it a bit more?
14: Well, it's bizarrely strong, given that he's not a terrible person. You know, he's not. He's just a very, very bad communicator. He doesn't know his own mind. And the basic promise he made to the British electorate when he won was to fix things. And although there are some signs of things being fixed, I think we're going to talk later about the small boats situation and so on. He just never seemed to have any grip on things. And the sense of like changing your mind every time, I think people after about the third U-turn, they get very... they stop believing in someone. They wonder what he stands for.
12: It's funny, as you talk, Janice, I was remembering a Labour Party conference a few years ago. I went with you to hear Starmer speak in quite a small room, one of those sort of ties off, shirt sleeves rolled up type things. He was very impressive. And you look back to that and you think, how did it all go so wrong?
14: I know, I remember that very clearly, that I think it was a New Statesman event. And I wrote a piece as soon as, you know, in my notebook, as soon as I got out of it, saying, this is somebody who's great, he's got a great backstory, he likes football, he's quite funny. And actually, he spoke at a constituency Labour Party event I went to, and he did the raffle, and he was very funny. The thing about Starmer is that the minute a camera comes on him, he just freezes. And I thought... back then, after that event, I thought, well, maybe he will get over that sense of not being able to speak on TV and not be able to convey things to a bigger audience. But sadly, he hasn't. He's really great in a room. But, you know, you can't get the whole electorate in a room.
12: Yeah, indeed. Jack,
13: to employ a footballing analogy in the reverse, he is somebody who can do it on a cold, wet night on Wednesday night in Burnley, but he can't do it at Wembley. He has that ability to... because I saw him... many years ago, talking to Matt Ford, and it was just as we were coming out of lockdown. It was the first time he'd ever really had the opportunity to speak in front of an audience because we'd all been shut in our homes. And again, funny, engaging. And I just thought, oh, there's someone here. But he's much more comfortable on a cosy, well, I say West End stage, to the point it can be cosy, with a relatively sympathetic London audience. And he can sort of relax into that. But he just cannot communicate. Maybe he gets stage fright with the camera. I don't know. But there's something about him which doesn't translate. And it's fatal.
12: But it's worse than fatal, because it sort of seems to be getting worse. I mean, if you think of somebody like Kemi Badenoch, Janice, she was surprisingly wooden when she became leader of the opposition, to the extent you kind of thought, for a while, I must admit, I sort of thought, I don't know what people think they've seen in her, but I'm not sure it's there. And I'm not sure I think that anymore. You can kind of see what's there. Whereas he seems to be less comfortable, a less comfortable performer now than he was a year ago, than he was 2 years ago.
14: Well, they talk about someone being a happy warrior, don't they? And that's a very attractive person trait in politics. People who they take the blows. You know, they know politics is a hard job, and you get shouted at, and you get eggs thrown at you, whatever. But you take the blows. And Blair was such a happy warrior. Gordon Brown wasn't a happy warrior. Starmer is absolutely a miserable warrior. But you know, Burnham is a happy warrior. He will roll with the punches. He won't complain. You just get the feeling, the overwhelming feeling about Keir Starmer is that he really hates being prime minister. And I don't think voters can really stand behind someone who doesn't like being there, doesn't like representing them in all their different, you know, broad coalition of people that is in this country. He just hates the job.
12: We've seen in the last few weeks some progress, particularly in reducing the number of migrants arriving in the UK on small boats after an agreement France signed in April. French authorities stopped 4 in 10 attempted individual crossings last month. You put that together with, small but significant growth figures, and the fact that inflation sort of kind of was coming down until the war began in Iran. And I wonder, Janice, just before we move on from this, is there another world in which sort of Keir Starmer's actually kind of doing quite well, and the fact that we're not in that world isn't really his fault?
14: Well, one thing Starmer has done is he has been moved kicking and screaming towards the sort of median position that most people in the country agree with, which is, you know, stopping the boats. And two-thirds have now been stopped. But I just think the discourse on this has moved so far, and partly it began under a Conservative government, that people think, well, two-thirds, we're paying the French authorities something like over £600 million to do this, so why only two-thirds? And I don't know, I think things are quite soured. Yes, things are, in terms of economic growth, in terms of the NHS improving slightly. Are people going to feel it enough, though? These marginal things are very hard to convey to voters, aren't they, when the discourse has changed and has become much more angry and oppositional.
12: Well, look, speaking of his future, earlier I spoke to Hannah White, the chief executive of the Institute for Government think tank, and she told me that Starmer should set out a plan now to give Burnham the keys to number 10 and spare us all a leadership contest.
16: If such a time arrives, and Keir Starmer is maintaining that time is not now, but when it does, it would be incumbent on the Prime Minister, who's always said that he wants to put country before party, to ensure that any transition that could happen is as well planned and methodical as possible.
12: What do you think about that, Jack? For the sake of the country, should he just walk quietly into the sea, politically speaking?
13: I mean, we can't go on like this. Is the real truth. I know that's a really sensational bit of analysis, but it's the truth. We've spent a month, because of the vagaries of Labour Party policy, waiting for a leadership election to get going. And he either has to say, I accept that the gig is up, or he has to say, it's time to confront this and lance the boil. Because the country can't just be sat around waiting for this to be resolved. And besides, Labour leadership elections take forever. So it promises to be an entire summer of this utter hiatus, and it's quite unconscionable for the Labour Party to have put the country in this position. It is incumbent on them, and incumbent on the leaders, to get this sorted quickly. And essentially, go back to the question about Andy Burnham, should he launch a challenge this weekend? If he doesn't launch a challenge this weekend, perhaps Wes Streeting should on Monday. I mean, let's get this over and done with. We can't just sit here waiting for the zombie Prime Minister to be declared dead, undead, or otherwise.
12: What do you think, Janice? Because, I mean, it's not his fault. It's not his fault nobody's challenging him, is it?
14: No. And regardless of whether Keir stubbornly ploughs on, and he is quite a stubborn man, I'll give him that. You know, Wes Streeting, if Andy Burnham issues a challenge, you know, it's not to stop even Al Khan's,
12: Al Khan's, yeah.
14: Yeah, him popping up, or anybody else, or, and certainly Wes Streeting. Of course, there's going to be a leadership contest. Nobody's going to back down. There's so much at stake here. But the idea that this is what the voters wanted, I mean, it's not even like they elected an MP, he's in the cabinet, he or she is in the cabinet, and now that person is going to be moved to be Prime Minister. This is someone who's Mayor of Manchester, who wasn't even in Parliament in 2024. I don't know how voters feel about that, but that the parachuting in aspect of it is quite extraordinary, really, and I'm not sure how that will go down with the public. This is not something anybody signed up for in 2024.
12: Yeah, well, look, let's move on and let's cross to the other side, because as part of Reform's plans to cut immigration, Nigel Farage says he'd evict all foreign nationals from social housing. He's published a 5,000-word essay on Substack over the weekend, accusing the British state of systemic anti-whiteness, calling the Equality Act a toxic mechanism to institutionalise a progressive political agenda across the public realm. Janice, let's talk about the British state's systemic anti-whiteness. You're white, Jack's white, I believe I'm white, although I believe it's also contentious. Are we really suffering at the moment as much as Nigel Farage seems to think we are?
14: Oh, God, this is such a huge culture war question, isn't it? And I do think having written about DEI, diversity, equality and inclusion policies within government, that they are very, very unpopular. There was research by More in Common a couple of years ago, which found that people really want equality of opportunity. They want equity. They don't want discrimination against people for being gay or for being black or whatever. But they really hate this chiding kind of DEI stuff where there's positive discrimination in favour of one group, or there seems to be a hierarchy of victimhood. So I think that is true. I mean, clearly what Farage is doing here, he is addressing the people who are leaving Restore to a more hardline, leaving Reform for more hardline Restore. This is what he is writing to. And he's using something that the allocation of social housing as an incendiary question. And, you know, there is some element of truth in it. There is, you know, 50% of, it's more very concentrated in London, but almost 50% of social housing in London is allocated as the primary resident in that social housing was not born in Britain. And that is, you know, that is worth discussing, I think, because these houses are very, very, you know, desirable. And I know young people who are quite woke in other ways, who are living in sort of zone four, and are resentful that there are families who recently arrived who are living in zone one on a social rent. So I do think this is worth discussing, but there's no doubt what Farage is doing. He's playing an internal device, right-wing game, isn't he?
12: But I mean, these houses in London, they're not being given them because they're non-white and they're being sort of favoured by people who hate whites. They're being given them because they're the people who occupy the social economic sort of demographic that social housing normally goes to. It is race blind, isn't it, Janice?
14: Well, there used to be a lot more emphasis upon people living in an area before, in order to get social housing. And there are some people who say that has changed now. And, there, you know, some people believe this is the social contract is fragmenting. If people who live in who grew up in a city or a town don't have access to if they're poor and they don't have access to the housing. You know, it's a very contentious question, but I think Farage's his reasoning and rationale behind it is entirely divisive and about a different political agenda.
12: Jack, you're likewise struggling on as a beleaguered white person. What's your secret?
13: Private education, I think, probably helped. It really is interesting on what Janice has touched on, that Nigel Farage really does look a bit spooked at the moment.
12: He does.
13: And I do wonder if it's a bit of an overreaction. Yes, it probably is going to cost him the Makerfield by-election. There are other reasons why they're going to lose the Makerfield by-election. They picked the wrong candidate for a start. But you look at the national polls, Restore is still barely registering, and Reform still has a healthy lead, which if there were an election tomorrow would deliver at least them as the largest party. So you do slightly wonder if it's a bit of an overreaction. Can Restore really, you know, do this across 650 seats? I don't get the sense that they can. I know that Elon Musk...
12: They only need a few percent. And, you know, nationwide Reform struggles to breach 30%. Nationwide Reform, although it is the strongest party, it is polling at considerably lower levels than Jeremy Corbyn did before he failed to beat Theresa May.
13: That's true. And also the concern would be that if Labour can get its act together and somehow become popular again, then obviously the gap has the potential to close.
12: Or if there's just an anti-reform coalition.
13: Yes. And yeah. The tactical voting question is really interesting. And we wait and see whether that will really play out. But it is very interesting about how Spook Farage is, because I think if you look at the basic figures at the moment, you'd say, OK, there's a by-election. Funny things happen at by-elections. He is worried. And that to me suggests that there may be slightly deeper, and you know, the internal polling may be saying, showing that there's a problem.
12: Look, we've been talking about the Makerfield by-election this Thursday, and you can see a full list of who is standing there on whocanivotefor.co.uk. So have a look at that, and you will see all the candidates that you can possibly vote for there. President Donald Trump has celebrated his 80th birthday and his nation's 250th anniversary by hosting a live Ultimate Fighting Championship cage fighting event on the White House South Lawn. Here is a clip of the UFC fighter Josh Hockett, perhaps, after winning his fight.
17: And lastly, Michelle Obama is a man. Am I right, America?
12: Good Lord. Janice, any views?
14: What a party, hey? I can see you competing in this, Hugo.
12: Thanks, man.
14: Live fighting on the lawn, you know. Love it.
12: Maybe I've never quite UFC'd as yet. It's a bit decline and fall of the Roman Empire, this, isn't it, Janice?
14: Yeah, it's a bit Caligula like, I suppose. But I mean, is anybody still shocked by anything Trump does? I think that my shockability gear is broken now.
12: Jack Blackburn and Janice Turner, thank you very much indeed.
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19: I believe those who are curious see the world differently. 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

0: Good morning. With the news on Times Radio, I'm Graham Stothart. Tech giants Apple and Google will be forced to carry out age checks on children using their phones as part of plans to ban under-16s from social media. Ministers have admitted, though, the finer details will be worked out in the coming months. Facebook, X and TikTok will be among the platforms children won't be allowed to access. Mark Selman is the Times' technology correspondent. He says there are questions over some companies who have escaped the ban.
1: And then when you look at some of the services that may not be caught by these laws, you know, Telegram, Discord, they're two of the platforms we're told where most or a lot of abuse and grooming is done. So I think those are legitimate concerns. And I think this is where the government's going to have to do some convincing.
0: Social workers and medical staff were accused of having missed signs of abuse suffered by a baby murdered by his adoptive father. Preston Davey was 13 months old when he died in the care of Jamie Varley and his partner, John McGowan Fazakerley. The US president arrived at the G7 in France, insisting the Strait of Hormuz will be completely open on Friday when what he's called a deal with Iran is formally signed. Arriving at the summit, the US president says ships are starting to go through the vital trading route already, which has largely been blocked during the war. Potential Labour leadership challenger Wes Streeting will pledge to fast-track new infrastructure schemes in a speech later. The former health secretary will say he'll push through emergency law changes so new power plants, wind farms and data centres can be built. And eight people have been killed after a US Air Force bomber crashed shortly after takeoff from an American base. The B-52 came down in California yesterday. For a roundup of the news on demand, find the Times Radio news briefing on the Times Radio app. But now, here's the sport with Will Hobbs.
2: Cape Verde's goalkeeper, Vecinha, was the hero as the African nation produced a major shock by holding Spain to a goalless draw at the World Cup. The 40-year-old made seven saves to keep the European champions at bay in Atlanta. Vecinha says it's a day he'll never forget.
3: Today, the dream come true. We compete against Spain, and it's one of the best national team in the world. And we are very, very happy, very proud of all of the players, all the people from Cape Verde.
2: Meanwhile, Belgium and Egypt shared a 1-1 draw in Seattle before Saudi Arabia also drew 1-1 with Uruguay. That's before Iran faced New Zealand, becoming the first team in history to play a World Cup match in the country they're at war with. And England winger Bukayo Saka says he's ready to go. Despite concerns over an Achilles injury, manager Thomas Tuchel has suggested the Arsenal star is playing through pain and will be unlikely to complete a full 90-minute match at the tournament.
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5: Hi, I'm Maddie Hale and welcome to the Trump Report. There has, of course, been a few developments with this Iran war over the weekend. As we kind of predicted last week, there has been a deal done or close to it. So we're going to get into it. We're also going to kind of poke holes in it and see what's really going to stick, what's not going to stick, what should we be looking out for. So my guest today is Brett Erickson, Managing Principal of Obsidian Risk Advisors. Brett, thank you so much for joining the Trump Report, making your debut.
6: Yeah, absolutely. I appreciate you having me here today.
5: I want to start off with kind of the updates, what have happened. And of course, the audience of the Trump Report knows that this just, you know, moves so quickly. So we're trying our best to give the actual latest developments. Now, the update is that Pakistan announced that a deal was reached while Trump labeled it complete. But the framework includes the end of this US-Iran military operation, reopening of the Strait of Hormuz, removal of the US naval blockade, a 60-day diplomatic process to negotiate the nuclear issue, and the fighting to stop on all fronts. Some say that includes Lebanon, some say it doesn't. So what it doesn't include is Iran's enriched uranium stockpile, sanctions relief, whether Lebanon is actually 100% included in this, and what Israel has actually agreed to. So the takeaway is that the war may be ending, but the hardest issues have been pushed to the next 60 days. So what did you make of this?
6: Yeah, I mean, there's several very large questions that still remain unanswered. Quite frankly, I don't buy for a second that Iran agreed to a blockade for blockade lift here. That would make zero strategic sense for them. So the notion that it's merely just we're both going to lift our blockades and it's all going to be hunky-dory and we'll just negotiate in good faith here for the next 60 days, is a bit fantastical to believe. The big questions for me primarily are what's going on with these frozen assets, this, whether it be 6 billion, 12 billion, 25 billion of assets, and what's going to go on with their oil sanction waivers. Are they going to be able to sell oil right away? And how much money will that turn into? Because once those are released, I mean, once Iran is able to unwind this blockade clock that's been happening over the last 63 days, it's game over. So that those are the big questions for me.
5: And let's get into that, because as you have been following extensively, you know, Iran has been crystal clear from the start that sanctions relief and access to this, you know, nearly 25 billion pounds worth of frozen assets, these are not side issues to them. They are the very foundation of any agreement made. So if the deal that Trump says is complete does not deliver on those demands, why would Tehran see it as a deal that will end the war?
6: Iran just wouldn't, it wouldn't make any sense. I mean,

0: marriage permanently leave the straight for nothing. That would make zero sense whatsoever from their standpoint. And it's providing relief to the global economic markets that is their single greatest point of leverage. So the premise that they would allow just a blockade for blockade lifting, it wouldn't make any sense. The only thing that would be logical is that they get these frozen assets to unwind a lot of the pain that they've incurred from the blockade. Otherwise, they've been hurt and they're going to provide relief to the United States and global economy for nothing. And that simply just does not make any sense. So these are the big questions of how much, how is this going to be handled? When is it going to be released? And those are the questions that have just not been, at least from the United States side, outlined in any way.
1: Well, on the note of the Strait of Hormuz, so Trump declared on Sunday night, let the oil flow, as he celebrated the reopening of the Strait of Hormuz. But Iran's regime mouthpiece, Fars News Agencies, is reporting that marine traffic through the Strait will now be regulated by Iran in coordination with Oman. So if that's true, I mean, has Trump reopened the Strait of Hormuz, or he's simply accepted a greater Iranian role in controlling it?
0: Well, this is where it gets really interesting to see how they're going to structure this, because what needs to be understood is that there's still U.S. sanctions on Iran, and there's still a terror financing designation on the IRGC as well. But that's still also the case for the European Union. That's the case for Australia. That's the case for Canada. And while the UK doesn't have a terror designation on the IRGC, they do have sanctions on Iran. So the ability to make payment to Iran via the Persian Gulf Strait Authority or the Tehran toll booth is very murky from a legal perspective, because even if we assume that the governments of all of these different jurisdictions in tandem, in coordination, in parallel, decide not to enforce sanctions, decide not to enforce terror financing laws, in the US and Canada, private citizens can bring forth lawsuits for terror financing. So there's a lot of hurdles here for how exactly Iran believes that they're going to, in short order, be able to receive payments from these vessels. And yes, you can get it from China, you can get it from India, and you can get it likely from ADNOC, which is Abu Dhabi's oil company, or more country level oil companies, but not from private companies. And when we're looking at restoring traffic to the Strait of Hormuz, 30% of vessels being able to make payment is not normal flow through the Strait of Hormuz. So it's going to be very interesting to see how we navigate those sanctions and terror financing laws here.
1: Well, speaking of hurdles, so Trump, he says this deal is signed, but the reality is he said this deal is done, but the reality is this is not signed off until Friday, when leaders, including J.D. Vance, will meet in Switzerland. So until then, there is plenty of room for things to unravel. So is there genuine risk of the deal collapsing in the coming days, or are both sides too invested to let it fail?
0: Well, I mean, I think this is great. The year is 2026, and we can acknowledge the reality that Israel is going to want to derail this. This is what they have been pushing for in the United States for 47 years. This is what the Israeli lobby is focused on. This is what the Iran hawks are focused on. And they know that Israeli support in the United States, especially amongst young Americans, but around the globe, has cratered post October 7th. They had a window there for 2 weeks where they could get away with just about anything. And since then, they've continued with Gaza. They've continued with Lebanon. They've clearly heavily influenced the Trump administration to go about this war in Iran. They know this is the only window. No president, especially with how embarrassing this has become for Trump, no president's going to want to go back into Iran for decades, if not centuries. So it's now or never for Israel. And this is their, you know, sworn enemy in Iran.

0: So they know that if this war ends, it's done. We're not going back to war with Iran anytime soon because of how damaging this has been for the United States' reputation and the president's reputation. So they're going to do everything they can to derail this. But like you're alluding to, I think both sides realize that it is in their best interests not to continue this war. The difference, though, is I think Iran in many ways really yearns for war. They know it's not in their best interest. They know it's bad for their economy. They know it's bad for their people, but they're ready to fight. The United States is not. Trump desperately wants out of this, and it's really hard to have leverage at the negotiating table when that single fact is true.
1: Well, I want to get your thoughts on this quote. So a former Biden official, Matthew Miller, he told Reuters that we have no assurances the nuclear program will ever be addressed. And you and I will get into the nuclear program down the track. But he said, but Iran has shown the world that it can take the global economy hostage and get something from the United States in return. Is that how you see it?
0: Yeah. I mean, that's like there's no way to view this conflict other than a complete and total strategic loss for the United States. There's no way to view that. And that's why these frozen assets are so critical. So right now, I think without question, unless you're wanting to talk about a 500,000 person invasion of Iran that is likely to be unsuccessful anyways, there are no good military options that exist. This Operation Freedom 2 is moving 15% of normal traffic through the Strait of Hormuz at the risk of people dying. It's not a solution. The only solution, even though it's wildly unlikely, is the blockade and economic pressures being enough to topple the regime. Maybe it's only a 1-5% likelihood, but it's far better than the 0% that the military options have. But once these frozen assets are released, all of the economic pain over the last 63 days reverts back to zero. And there is no longer a blockade or economic warfare option that has any likelihood of success. So once those assets are released, once those oil sanctions waivers are authorized, it's game over. It's done. Iran has won. And that is why beyond just the pallets of cash optics, it is so hard for the Trump administration to accept, because once those are released, all avenues are dead.
1: And we'll get into assets and what sanctions relief looks like in Iran for Iran in a second. But I want to kind of stay on this fact that one of the, you know, major hurdles. So if this is signed and the US and Iran enter this 60 days, you know, block to sort out these major hurdles, the nuclear issue being, you know, the main reason as to why the United States is in the war for the first time. Has Trump secured peace right now, or has he simply postponed the problem if Iran's, you know, missiles and proxy networks emerge largely untouched?
0: Yeah, I mean, like this is the core issue with this entire war, that for whatever reason, despite decades of war gaming, the Trump administration just entirely failed to grasp. And this is an asymmetric warfare issue. It's not a military power issue. And this is why it was so ridiculous that he was demanding that NATO join the fight. I don't think the Latvian Navy is going to be the tipping point here. It's not an issue of the Americans lacking military might. It's the fact that as long as there is a credible threat to the lives of sailors, captains and crews and vessels, they're not going to transit at an appreciable scale. And this is something that's been really misunderstood. For most of the war, the public perception has been that a lack of insurance is why vessels are not navigating the Strait of Hormuz. That's not true. Lloyd's of London has been offering insurance throughout all but 1 to 2 days of the conflict. Yes, it's 1-4% compared to 0.1-0.2%, but we're talking a single transit here. They can pay that, and vessels have paid that and transited. When Trump offered a $20 billion insurance, there were zero takers. When he doubled it to 40, there were zero takers. The reason they're not transiting is because they don't want their captains and crew to die. And as long as Iran can launch drones, which are 30,000 a pop, or they can launch short-range ballistic missiles, which they have plenty of. They can close the Strait of Hormuz anytime they want. And that is something that has been just so catastrophic, is that clear realization that Iran can do this and they can do it again.
1: And that's the kind of thing, is that you say, you know, you want confirmation that Iran never plans to build a nuclear weapon, but there also needs to be this confirmation that they never plan to, you know, close the Strait of Hormuz again, keep the global economy hostage. That should be such a focal point now. That's what we've learnt from this war. But if there is no clear public plan to address Iran's ballistic missile capabilities or rein in its proxy networks, could this ultimately be seen as the Trump administration's biggest failure to date?
0: Yeah, I mean, this is just the way it is for every losing side since the dawn of man. You don't get to dictate terms. The terms suck. They aren't in your favor. That is the way it goes every single time. And that's what's happening. Will we have any guarantees that Iran will not reclose the Strait of Hormuz? No. Do we have any guarantees that Iran will not pursue nuclear weapons? No. Stop funding their proxy networks? No. We will get nothing because we have no leverage to dictate terms. We might be able to get something in a JCPOA type deal long term, but in the 60-day ceasefire in the coming months, we will get nothing because we have no leverage. And that is just the harsh reality of this. And like you said, this is without question the single greatest foreign policy failure in United States history, bar none. The fall of Saigon pales in comparison to this. The withdrawal from Kabul pales in comparison to this. We have stood by as the Gulf countries that spent billions and billions of dollars on our military equipment watched as they failed to protect them. That will last for decades, and those scars will be felt for decades across the Gulf and across the world to see the United States failed in their mission and failed to protect their allies.
1: Well, let's kind of stay on that note of the JCPOA. So Pete Hegseth, he argued that the key difference between their deal and the JCPOA is that Trump negotiated from a position of military force, not diplomacy alone, that Iran came to the table after being bombed, blockaded and weakened. But, you know, from a sanctions perspective, Brett, if Tehran still ends up receiving sanctions relief and access to these frozen assets, how different is the substance of this deal from Obama's, regardless of how it was achieved?
0: Well, I mean, I think it's utterly, I mean, I think basically everything Pete Hegseth has said since the start of the conflict has been utter baloney. I think he's been nothing but a propaganda piece for the administration. And I think Patron Pete, as I refer to him, is on the way out here. I think he has very well made it clear that he is not up to the job, and he was a, believe it or not, a Fox News host is not a great option here. But I think that when we look at the JCPOA, Iran, and I think this is what many people misunderstand, Iran has experienced extensive damage to their infrastructure and their military capabilities. Does Iran have 10% of their drone and missile capacity like CENTCOM wants us to believe? Of course not. I think that's very clear. They have far more capability remaining than CENTCOM is alluding to. But they have seen major infrastructure damage. They have seen depletion of their weaponry, and that costs money. So they need, you know, $25 billion in the grand scheme of things is not game changing for Iran. What it does is it unrolls the damage from the blockade to make that a non-viable strategy. That's why it's important. But Iran needs something more robust if they want to come out of this in a stronger position, and whether that is control and the tolling of the Strait of Hormuz, which will take time to unroll all the terror financing and sanctions laws across all of the different jurisdictions, or if they want secondary or primary sanctions relief, and notably primary, because that was not what was under the JCPOA, they're going to need to make a deal, or they need to accept that they have seen significant infrastructure damage, survived, but are in dire straits. So they do have incentive to continue negotiating, unlike what many people would like to portray, where they're just going to take the money and run. They do have incentive.
1: Well, you know, despite enriching uranium to 60% after Trump withdrew from the JCPOA, Iran has, you know, consistently maintained that it has no intention of building a nuclear weapon. So now that this deal reportedly includes another, you know, Iranian commitment not to seek one, what actually has changed? If Tehran is making, you know, the same pledge it made before, what is Trump actually getting on the table now? And crucially, I mean, does this deal do anything to remove Iran's capability to rapidly move towards nuclear weapon if it ever changed its mind?
0: No. I mean, so again, when we look at the core objectives of this war, the only objective was regime change. And I know Trump wants to tout that destroying the vaunted Iranian Air Force was such an amazing accomplishment. Nobody cared about the Iranian Air Force. That is not a accomplishment. The Israeli lobby and the Iran hawks and the Trump administration, they don't trust Iran to stick to their word. They don't trust them not to pursue nuclear weapons. They don't trust them not to fund the proxy networks. They don't trust them not to pursue their missile and drone research and development. The only acceptable outcome was a change of the regime to one that is favorable to the United States. We have no leverage. We have no way to guarantee that they won't renege on their word. And that sucks, but we can do nothing to change it. If we could, we would have done so, but we don't. And that is just, we need to be the ones that are extending the olive branch because we don't have another option.
1: Yeah, well, I want to stay on that part to kind of wrap up the interview, because you would really hope that any sort of sanction relief or access to these frozen assets would provide a direct boost to the Iranian economy and improve the lives of ordinary Iranians living under an oppressive regime. But given that there hasn't been a regime change, like you said, how likely is it that that money will simply just end up in the hands of the regime instead?
0: Yeah, I mean, this is one of the really sad parts of economic warfare. I'm not a person that is purely a pacifist, where I say, you know, sanctions have no place in the world and a blockade has no place in the world and it's horrible. And no, I mean, sometimes if it accomplishes a strategic objective, it is a viable strategy. But if it fails, economic pain is not evenly distributed amongst the population. If in the United States we had a food shortage, Jeff Bezos would be able to feed his family. If we had a medical supply shortage, Elon Musk would be able to get the necessary surgeries for his family. And that's the same thing in Iran. The IRGC, the regime elite, they feel this far, far less than the ordinary innocent Iranian civilian. And the only thing that the blockade and economic warfare will have achieved is hurting the average Iranian civilian now. That is the harsh and sad reality, that if it worked, you can make a viable argument that it was a net positive for the Iranian people. But it failed. And the only reality is that it caused massive pain to the ordinary Iranian civilians, who will now once again have our backs turned to them and left to suffer even more as a result of a blockade and economic warfare campaign that supposedly was going to help them. And it didn't. And it is really dark to look at what the ordinary Iranian will have to live with now as a direct result, not of the regime here. The regime has plenty of blame. But all of this new pain, that's on us.
1: Brett Erickson, thank you so much for joining the Trump Report today.
0: Absolutely. I appreciate you having me here.
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12: Hello there, James Kitchen with you on the Times Radio Early Breakfast Show. Coming up in the next hour, a wolf in sheep's clothing. Elon Musk and big tech giants lash out at Britain's new social media ban. Plus, why Donald Trump's deal with Iran will make the world's tyrants smile. And who's up for some shadow daddies and fairy smut? We explore the romanticy trend fueling the resurgence of independent bookshops. Something for everyone. It's 5 o'clock on Tuesday, the 16th of June. Good morning.
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12: We begin with your news headlines. Andy Hayes.
14: Thank you, James. Good morning. Apple and Google will be forced to carry out age checks on children using their phones as part of plans to ban under 16s from social media. The Prime Minister says the ban, to be implemented early next year, will make children happier and safer. Ministers have, though, admitted the finer details will be worked out in the coming months. Dame Chi Onwuora chairs the Science, Innovation and Technology Committee.
15: I understand why the Prime Minister and the Secretary of State have been driven to this on the basis that, you know, we've got to change things for the better. But I would like to see, not a ban, but to see the content being better regulated, and particularly the business models.
14: Some of the world's most powerful democracies are meeting to discuss the wars in the Middle East and Ukraine. The G7 is happening in the same week that a deal could be signed between the US and Iran. Donald Trump arrived in France insisting the Strait of Hormuz will be completely open on Friday. The US president says ships are starting to go through the vital trading route, which was largely blocked during the war. But military analyst Sean Bell says there's a lot of work still to do on this.
16: Feels like Iran's got exactly the Americans exactly where it wants them. I mean, the Strait of Hormuz, I've no doubt, will open despite the risks. But of course, the big issue at the moment is actually where Netanyahu sits. He's been absolutely insistent that his fight against Hezbollah falls outside this main deal, whereas Iran has been very clear it falls within it. And therefore, it's going to be a real test, I think, of the relationship between Trump and Prime Minister Netanyahu.
14: Eight people have been killed after a United States Air Force bomber crashed shortly after taking off from Edwards Air Force Base in California. The B-52 came down just after 11:20 a.m. local time. The base says the aircraft was carrying eight people during a routine test mission when it crashed. Social workers and medical staff are being accused of missing signs of abuse suffered by a baby murdered by his adoptive father. Preston Davey was 13 months old when he died in the care of Jamie Varley and his partner John McGowan for Zachary. During his 4 months with the couple, he was sexually, physically and psychologically abused before being suffocated. The family of a man who took his own life after being left severely disabled because of a COVID vaccination says the government's compensation scheme is failing victims. John Cross was initially denied a payout under the vaccine damage payment scheme, but following a legal challenge, his family found he would have qualified for a £120,000 payout. Peter Todd is their solicitor.
17: There's been 22,000 applications in respect of COVID vaccines so far. Under the scheme, only 200 cases have received a payment.
14: The government says it's carefully considering the family's concerns. And in a speech later, potential Labour leadership contender Wes Streeting will pledge to fast-track new infrastructure projects. The former health secretary will say he would push through emergency changes in the law so that new power plants, wind farms and data centres could be built. Under his plans, projects would be given what's described as decision in principle, with ministers tackling any environmental concerns after the fact. For a roundup of the news on demand, subscribe to the Times Radio News Briefing on any podcast platform.
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12: Andy Hayes, thank you, and my thanks to you too for joining Times Radio Early Breakfast on this Tuesday morning. James Kitchen with you for the next couple of weeks. Really lovely to have your company as we kickstart the day together. As Donald Trump heralded his Pyrrhic victory in making peace with Iran, a collective sigh of relief could be heard emanating from the Ayatollah's allies and capitals around the world. The deal reportedly prevents Washington from further interfering in Tehran's internal affairs, securing the future of a ruthless regime determined to limp on. As US and Iranian officials now prepare for months of negotiations, authoritarian leaders in Beijing, Moscow and Pyongyang will be looking on with keen interest, their long-term survival reliant on preserving the economic, military and diplomatic interdependence. We'll be joined by The Times' foreign correspondent Richard Spencer in around half an hour's time ahead of Friday's crucial summit in Geneva. Talking of turning over a new page, I wonder how many Times Radio listeners are into shadow daddies? Or how about fated mates? Well, I suspect quite a few of you are, because the literary genre of romanticy has exploded in recent years, with titles like A Court of Thorns and Roses by Sarah J. Maas selling tens of millions of copies. Here is the literary TikToker, or BookToker, Listen with Brit, sharing her thoughts on a recent read while pouring herself a glass of punch.
18: One Small Echo is a dark romanticy okay? Dark romantasy. You have to bond to monsters and they kind of live inside you, okay? The girl, she is blind, and the guy, he can't speak.
19: That gives you a flavour. They may not win the Booker Prize, but there's no doubt romantasy novels are big business and partly responsible for the highest level of bookshop openings since 2012. And we'll be speaking with someone who knows all about it, the founder of Oxford's Bad Girl Books, Starlin Marrott, shortly after 5:45. As ever, please do get in touch with your thoughts, experience analysis, romantasy recommendations. You can text us on 87222. Start your message with the word Times, or you can WhatsApp us on 0333 003 2353. Right, let's get to it then. We begin in Westminster, and here to guide us through the latest political developments is Daniel Essen, local democracy reporter at Kent Online. Good morning to you, Daniel.
20: Morning, James.
19: Let's start with the front page of The Times and reaction coming in to Keir Starmer's social media ban for under-16s. Political correspondent Max Kendix reports Apple and Google will be forced to carry out age checks on children using their phones. His online safety minister, Kanishka Narayan, who's insisted the government is ready to crack down on big tech offenders.
21: I'm absolutely not happy with the pace and rigour of us acting and keeping young people safe. We want to go further, we want to go faster. That is why we have asked Ofcom to do an urgent review of its capability. We will give it all the powers, all the resources to make sure that it's acting robustly.
19: Daniel, run us through the key features then of the restrictions announced and the timeline for their implementation.
20: So this newly announced ban is going to cover pretty much most of the major social media sites, Snapchat, TikTok, YouTube, Instagram, Facebook and X. So note the YouTube Kids has been exempted, which is interesting, and potentially others. It should be noted that this could expand to other websites before it's implemented. The government says that it will pass the legislation in Parliament before Christmas this year, and it will take effect to be implemented by spring 2027. So basically all of this, they want it sorted in less than the next 12 months. And this comes after a long-running public consultation which got almost 120,000 responses.
19: And children will also be barred from communicating with adults online and live streaming themselves. Those under 18 will be banned from using AI chatbots with romantic or sexual features. And for 16 and 17-year-olds, the government is considering a ban on infinite scrolling and a curfew on nighttime use. How do then age verification systems work, and are they foolproof?
20: Well, of course, the government stresses that the means used to verify age of users will be highly reliable, they say. But they have, as we just heard there, had to ask Ofcom, who will be the responsible regulator for all of this, to identify the most reliable age testing mechanisms as soon as possible. It's generally thought that those will be some element of facial scanning and or forcing people to present and scan a legitimate form of ID, which you already need to do for some social media websites anyway, as of last year. But obviously, there are many ways you could probably circumvent those, the most widely known and accessible being VPN, very private networks, programs you download onto your phone or your computer, where you basically trick your internet connection into thinking you're in a different country that doesn't ask for a scan of your face or passport when you want to make an Instagram account. So the government says it's looking into making these as reliable as possible, but there are quite a few already very well-known ways to circumvent these.
19: Yeah, and Lloyd's been in touch on the WhatsApp. He says banning children from social media will drive them to use VPNs, as you've said out there, Daniel, which will then expose them to the worst parts of the internet. Ministers, though, insisting that enforcement would be tougher in Britain than in Australia, where a majority of children are still accessing apps by getting around those age verification checks, despite a similar ban coming into force in January. The move sets up something of a fight, doesn't it, over who is responsible? Device manufacturers? Is it the companies running the phone operating software or the social media platforms themselves?
20: Yeah, no doubt there'll be quite some legal wrangling over who's actually responsible for enforcing this, for ensuring apps and devices are loaded with the capacity to make the ban real. I imagine it will probably end up being put on the apps, basically, as they're the companies who most directly benefit from this. But I think most interestingly is the fact that Ofcom is to be the official regulator of this. They already regulate some websites that you need to be 18 to access, such as pornography websites. And they're also the official regulator for television and radio. So I imagine that this will put a pretty significant strain on the resources of Ofcom unless they're willing to expand in some way, and whether they have the budget to do that, I think, remains to be seen.
19: And the announcement comes ahead of Thursday's Makerfield by-election. We know a ban polls well with voters. We also know the likely Labour leadership contender Andy Burnham has publicly backed it when the Conservative leader Kemi Badenoch first proposed it. Will the ban be enough to shift the dial politically for the Prime Minister as he fights for his survival? Because this is being billed as one of his big last-ditch flagship policies.
20: I mean, I really doubt it, to be honest. You know, it's a reasonably popular policy. But if you wanted to do a last-minute policy announcement to sway the possible result of a by-election happening this week, you could have come up with one more exciting. I think genuinely this is probably just a coincidence that it comes out now. I don't think this is calculated to be the thing which pushes the vote on Thursday toward the Labour Party and away from reform.
19: OK, and some pretty strong criticism coming from those big tech companies. YouTube says blanket bans push kids out of such curated, supervised, beneficial experiences and towards anonymous, less safe services, a bit like Lloyd was saying there. Meta said the ban risked isolating teens from online communities and information. And Snapchat repeating that same message, the ban may simply push teenagers to less safe platforms. OK, moving on. The Times has been told the new Defence Secretary will have to make very significant cuts at the MOD if he fails to secure more funding for the beleaguered department in the next 2 weeks. Why is Dan Jarvis feeling the heat and what's on the table here?
20: Well, for starters, like you say, he's obviously very new to the job. But this is something called the Defence Investment Plan. It's a plan to reject funding for the department. It's basically a long stalled project to invest loads more in the military. And it's been stalled basically because of disagreements within government over where the money is going to come from. As often happens, the Treasury are basically holding the purse strings too tight in some people's estimations. And it seems to be pretty major issue, as Jarvis and his allies have been openly telling newspapers that the Treasury basically needs to be a bit more liberal and splash the cash. And that's the kind of disagreement everybody knows happens in government. Everybody knows that the Treasury is the person you go to who tells you, no, you can't have money for this, you can't have money for that. But usually ministers like to keep that kind of thing behind closed doors. The fact that Dan Jarvis and his allies openly talk about it suggests to me that the disagreement is pretty serious.
19: And defence officials working to make the numbers add up last week proposed delaying new investment in drones and artificial intelligence, cancelling reserve days and cancelling exercises. Such cuts, to be outlined in the DIP, would have made the armed forces less prepared for conflict and ill-equipped to fight. So that's what's on the table here. We've learned a little more about the Treasury trickery too, as it was termed, in terms of that £13.5 billion offered to Jarvis's predecessor, Healey, which was really more like £10 billion, he would argue.
20: Yes, and that was to be gained basically by cutting the capital budgets of other departments by about 1%. And then even then, the amount needed to actually plug the gap, we're told, is close to £18 billion anyway. So you can kind of see the Treasury, what people disparagingly call bean counting, happening in real time.
19: Yeah, the Times reporting of that £13.5 billion, £3.5 billion would have been made up by changing contingency levels within MOD budgets. So the ministry has contingency money to allow for crises, higher inflation than expected, and overspends. Also included in that £3.5 billion was the Treasury taking on the costs of things the MOD was never going to pay for anyway, a source told the paper. Finally, Daniel, the Tories have pledged to launch a root and branch review of sickness and disability benefits in a bid to make the system fair and affordable again, in their words. How is the Shadow Work and Pensions Secretary, Helen Whateley, proposing to achieve that?
20: So this has been a particular focus of Helen Whateley's. There have been, over the past few months in particular, they've been gradually announcing more and more policies to cut the disability benefits bill. But this comes basically by ending financial benefits for people experiencing what they call low-level disabilities, like some mental health conditions, reintroducing mandatory face-to-face assessments for disability benefits, they're big on that, enforcing closing loopholes to actually enforce a total household cap on benefits claimants, and in particular, a real focus on what they call PIP, personal independence payments. These are the form of disability benefits which have been at the centre of quite a lot of political controversy in the past few years, in particular because of basically tabloid stories of people getting very significant amounts of money on personal independent payments, which most people find to be quite politically objectionable. And therefore, these newly announced raft of policies to crack down on the benefits bill are really going to focus on PIP in particular.
19: Yeah, and the numbers here are quite staggering. Almost 10 million working-age people are categorised as disabled, up from almost 3 million in 2013 to 14. And on those PIP claims, they've increased by about 3 million to 5.4 million people, the equivalent of adding 836 successful claims a day for 10 years. Labour has commissioned its own report into PIP, we should say, after that rebellion by backbench MPs last summer forced the government to reverse its plans to make 5 billion quid of disability benefits cuts. But the review's terms of reference force it to operate within existing projections for spending on disability benefits. That's going to be tough then to find savings, isn't it?
20: Yeah, of course. You know, if the government does review like that and then they basically hamstring themselves with terms of reference which are designed to assume minimal change, then it's quite unsurprising they end up coming up with proposals which don't end up saving much money. One can't help but think at least part of that is down to the fact that there's political imperative here, that any movement in the direction of significant disability cuts is really anathema to a lot of Labour MPs. They don't want to be seen as the kind of people who cut disability benefits. But like you said there, the amount of people claiming disability benefits has skyrocketed in recent decades. And I think the vast majority of people would probably accept that that's not an accurate reflection of the amount of people who are disabled in the way most people commonly conceive of it. So reviews like the one the government did with those terms of reference, which were ended up limiting its scope, basically show that they, in the eyes of the Conservatives, that they're not quite willing to do what they need to fix it.
19: Okay, Daniel, thank you. Good to get your insights and perspective. The local democracy reporter for Kent Online, Daniel Essenet, with the latest from Westminster. Coming up, former Treasury adviser James White's on the show as we dive headfirst into the paper review. Front page splashes on the way, so pop on the kettle, grab a cup of coffee. We're back after this.
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0: World leaders are gathering in Evian for this year's G7 summit. We'll get everything we need to know as they discuss money, war and peace from Times Radio's political editor, Anna Mihailova, who'll be on the ground.
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24: 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Oh, strong header from Maui. Straight to Boyle on the wing. Here comes Gordon. It's a goal!
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19: 5:20 Early Breakfast with me, James Kitchen. Hello there, lovely to have you with us on this Tuesday morning. Let's have a look at the papers now with former Treasury adviser James White. Hi, James.
28: Hi, James.
19: The government's social media ban for under-16s dominating many of the front pages this morning. Social media firms hit back at PM, vows to ban under-16s, says The Guardian. The Times reads age checks on phones to access social media. Starmer's social media ban, a rush job, warns The Telegraph. So Downing Street fending off criticism from various quarters. Online safety campaigners, they've called the policy a rush job, while political opponents claim the PM's expediting the ban as a kind of legacy policy before he's forced out of number 10, potentially. Is this plan for an Australian social media ban for under 16 starting to unravel before it's even been introduced?
28: I don't think that is fully the case. I do expect that, to an extent, you're right that this has been rushed by Keir Starmer because of the situation that he's in, That, of course, introduces some risks in terms of how thought through on some of the details this is. That said, first of all, there is a period of time now to assess what the details of the ban should be and what it should look like before the ban comes into effect. And my general view here is that we could hypothesize for years and years about what the exact right setup of a ban like this might be. But the reality is actually you're only going to fully know until you've actually enacted this and tried to assess what works and doesn't work. And so for something like for this sort of legal reform, I would support a move to get something set up and then iterate and test. And I think far too often the government or policy changes in general try to over-optimize to make everything perfect before it comes into effect. Now, the other benefit is that we have the Australia example where the law has already come into to effect, to use that as a starting point. And to be honest, I'm slightly surprised that some of the campaigners have taken such a negative view already around worrying that this is rushed through versus actually celebrating the fact that this is in general could be a very good thing for young people in the UK and a good step forward for society.
19: But how about its effectiveness, though? Because there are serious fears, as seen in Australia, that the ban is essentially unenforceable because the age checks, whoever implements them, are not foolproof. I mean, the government's given the regulator Ofcom just 4 months to work out how the ages of children at 16 can be accurately verified through the likes of facial age estimation and digital IDs.
28: Yes, that is inevitably a challenge. I do expect that age verification technology on the whole should improve. So that should be a problem that gets smaller over time in some ways. But that is always going to be a challenge. But I would come back to this, the point I made previously, which is the best way of tackling that challenge and trying to identify a solution is not by sitting in a room in Whitehall and hypothesizing about how to do it. It's to enforce this and then from there try and embed the right technology and the right setup to make the ban meaningful. And therefore, I think it's entirely sensible to move quickly on this.
19: We've had a text in from Tommy, who says he's heard a wide variety of opinions relating to the ban, but he says there isn't much of an emphasis on parenting in discussions. Does he have a point here? Is there too much focus on state intervention and the role of big tech firms rather than changes that can happen at home?
28: I guess it depends who you're talking to. If I was Keir Starmer, I think ultimately the role of the state in the UK is to obviously enforce laws and also set the ethical framework for how we should think about what children should and shouldn't have access to. And that is therefore the role of this ban. You are right that in general, of course, actually, alongside the government, parents have a huge role to play in terms of how they guide their children. But I would say for social media in particular, it's very clear that actually it's very difficult for individual parents to influence their children in a very clear, direct way, given the level of peer pressure that exists in schools today among children to adopt social media. And so I would see them as working together rather than us portraying a narrative where it's either the government or parents who need to be trying to guide their children in making decisions here.
19: Okay. Meanwhile, in the Daily Mail, Reform UK have announced plans to penalise businesses for employing foreign staff in a bid to put British workers first. So bosses would have to pay a new migrant worker levy costing up to £3,750 for each overseas employee on the minimum wage. Now, they would also have to keep paying that higher rate of national insurance introduced by Rachel Reeves for their migrant workforce, but would pay lower rates for British employees. Reform's pick for Chancellor Robert Jenrick claims the billions raised by that new levy would pay for the secondary tax cuts. With your Treasury hat on, James, is Jenrick onto something here?
28: Well, this is a very interesting idea. The first thing I would say is that it's not entirely new, in that already today, enterprises and employers often do have to pay additional charges for visas. For example, there's an immigration skills charge that exists. This would raise that quantum in effect. The really interesting different angle is this national insurance element, i.e. employers would pay lower national insurance rates to a British employee, although it's still unclear how that's defined fully. Are we talking about permanent residence or nationality or something different? So it's an interesting concept. Now, I'm personally also, of course, as a Treasury, an ex-Treasury person, slightly sceptical about the maths of one tax raise justifying a tax cut somewhere else. Often that isn't the case, but we shall see. My overall view in terms of the effectiveness of it, if the goal of this is to reduce immigration, is it going to work? The answer is probably to an extent, yes. Very basic economics suggests that if you increase the cost of hiring migrant workers relative to domestic workers, then yes, employers at the margin are going to hire fewer migrant workers, and that's going to, at the margin, change the incentive structure. So that may have an impact. If the goal is to raise wages for local British workers, I think the evidence is more mixed. And the reason why is that the sectors that are where this hits home the most are places most clearly social care, also places like agriculture, warehousing and hospitality. And if you look at social care, actually one of the key reasons why there are chronic labour shortages today is that overseas providers rely on overseas recruitment because pay's low, work is very physically demanding, local recruitment is difficult. And so if you introduce this levy that makes recruitment even more expensive and more difficult, I think the outcome primarily is going to be higher wages for care workers overall. And therefore, there is just a trade-off there. There's no free lunch. What you're going to get is you're going to get higher social care costs, as well as potentially some higher wages for those locals who choose to work in the care sector. But that's a difficult trade-off, and it just shows how there are no easy answers in the wonderful world of politics.
19: Okay, interesting stuff. Thank you for that analysis. The Guardian, let's turn there, which features a stark warning from Kim Leadbeater on the 10th anniversary of her sister Jo Cox's murder. She says the political hatred and division in the UK is probably worse now than during the run-up to the Brexit referendum. She references the response of some politicians to the murder of Henry Novak, which was followed by disorder in Southampton. And she said people should remember that those calling for division were in the minority but were very vocal. Other people, she argues, have a duty to drown them out and tell the good stories of the country. Brexit felt like a watershed moment. I don't know if you've been watching that documentary on TV at the moment, where the political discourse coarsened, a sense of tribalism began to set in. Do you think Kim Leadbeater is right? Do you think division has got worse in the decade since?
28: She's right in terms of that's the perception of most Britons in the country. So if you look at the polls that have taken place over the last decade, the trend continues to go up in terms of the proportion of people that say this country feels divided. And I do think to an extent also that's a it's some of the US picture flowing through to the UK as well, because I think even more sharply you've seen that in the US in terms of the proportion of Americans that feel that the country is divided, and indeed that seems like the state objectively. Now, there's a little bit of nuance here. If by division, if we're specifically talking about Leave versus Remain, I think that has died down a bit. You don't hear people have arguments around this as much. Brexit is, of course, no longer such a dominant issue. But it does feel like there is a gradual ongoing hardening of some divisions, particularly around some of the underlying differences between typical Leave and Remain voters to do with things like national identity, immigration, trust in institutions, attitudes towards elites, social elites, the level of social change. Those divisions seem to continue to be there. And it's interesting to debate and think around what's the underlying driver of that. I would say that the fact that the economy is still struggling and has struggled really now, frankly, for the last 20 years, does damage some of those trusted institutions and harden some of those divisions. And coming back to social media as well, you can definitely see a story whereby social media and the algorithms that reward conflict and arguments online can drive that even further. Okay. So it's certainly something that I think we need to work on. And I hope the social media ban helps with some of that, alongside plenty of other initiatives that we should explore.
19: Okay, and we just have 30 30 seconds to cover something a little bit lighter in The Times, where David Chazan reports the era of Bear As You Dare feels increasingly distant on French beaches. With a growing number of seaside resorts banning bare-chested men from their town centres on the grounds of hygiene and decency, with offenders now facing fines of up to €150. About time, James, or state overreach?
28: Well, I think about time, but I'd go further. I think we need to think about doing this on Clapham Common as well in South London. It's getting out of control.
19: Okay, James, great to have you with us. My thanks to you, the former Treasury Advisor, James White, sharing his analysis on the early breakfast paper review. And for those of you following on YouTube in visualised radio form, you'll note that both James and I firmly have our shirts buttoned up. After the break, we explore how Iran's allies in Beijing, Moscow and Pyongyang are reacting to the US peace deal. Will fellow authoritarian leaders be breathing a sigh of relief? Everything you need to know from the World Cup too, with TalkSport's Max Scott on the way. But first, at 5:32, here's Andy Hayes with your news headlines.
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14: Thank you, James. Good morning. Apple and Google will be forced to carry out age checks on children using their phones. It's part of plans being drawn up by ministers after Keir Starmer announced a ban on social media for under-16s. Age verification systems usually work by using AI to estimate a user's age from a picture of their face or by using their bank details or a physical ID. The US government says it has concerns about freedom of speech, and Elon Musk has described the policy as a censorship law. 15-year-old influencer Miley Williams says she will be badly affected.
3: I know where they're coming from like banning it, but I feel like 16's a bit too high. I inspire all the kids. I just like show everyone and all the kids, and they just love like what I do, and I just hate to see all them go because most of my followers are under 16.
14: Donald Trump says the Strait of Hormuz has partially reopened after a peace deal was agreed with Iran. Arriving at the G7 summit in France, he said the deal was all signed and the waterway will be completely opened by Friday. He also said mines are being located. But Vice President J.D. Vance has suggested more work needs to be done to finalise the long-term toll-free reopening of the strait. And 8 people have been killed after a US Air Force bomber crashed shortly after taking off from Edwards Air Force Base in California. The B-52 came down just after 11:20 a.m. local time. The base says the aircraft was carrying 8 people during a routine test mission when it crashed. For a roundup of the news on demand, find the Times Radio news briefing on the Times Radio app.
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19: Welcome back. Early breakfast with me, James Kitchen. Hello there. Good morning. As promised, it's time for this
13: World Cup update on Times Radio.
19: Joining me in the studio with a roundup of all the latest action from the World Cup is TalkSport's Max Scott. Hi there, Max.
7: Good morning.
19: Let's start with that extraordinary game last night, Cape Verde versus Spain.
7: I mean, even though there was no winner, James, this is the performance, the result of the World Cup so far. Spain, European champions, bookies' favourites to win the World Cup, have drawn a blank against Cape Verde. It was 0-0. Cape Verde, the second smallest country, just behind Curaçao in this tournament, a population of just 500,000, put in a mammoth performance. 0-0 draw. And their goalkeeper, by the way, James, he's 40 years old. He's called Vizinha. He made 7 incredible saves against some of Europeans' most elite players. He spoke after the game saying it was an emotional, emotional evening.
8: I cry because I grew up with my grandfathers, or grandparents, and unfortunately they are not here. They died a few years before, and they was all everything

0: regime. This World Cup build-up has been overshadowed by these geopolitical tensions. Iran have moved their World Cup base from America to Tijuana in Mexico. They're flying into America for the games that are taking place. This first game took place in LA, which is the home to the largest Iranian diaspora outside of Iran, post-1979. And we spoke to, TalkSport spoke to some of the fans there protesting outside of the stadium against the regime.
1: I'm here today to show my support for the Iran that I believe in, the Persian culture, the Persian heritage. Some Iranians may not agree, many do agree. At the end of the day, though, you know, this isn't a politics match. New Zealand has nothing to even do with it. I want to show my support for Iran, but again, for the Iran that I believe in, and that may not necessarily be the Iran or the team that we see out on the field today.
0: This Iranian fan was cladded in the sort of pre-revolutionary flag with the lion and the sun, and as were hundreds of fans. And FIFA actually banned that flag from being taken into the stadium, so some fans decided not to enter. The fans that did jeered the national anthem, but there were other Iranian fans that sang the national anthem. Such is the sort of complexity of this issue. This is going to be something that rumbles on as long as Iran are in the tournament.
2: Max, great stuff. Thanks, James. Very much indeed. TalkSport's Max Scott with all the latest from the World Cup. 5:38 now. On the subject of Iran, as Donald Trump heralded his Pyrrhic victory in making peace with the regime, a collective sigh of relief could be heard emanating from the Ayatollah's allies in capitals around the world. The deal reportedly prevents Washington from further interfering in Tehran's internal affairs, seemingly securing the future of a ruthless regime determined to limp on. As US and Iranian officials now prepare for months of negotiations, authoritarian leaders in Beijing, Moscow and Pyongyang will be looking on with keen interest. Their long-term survival reliant on preserving the economic, military and diplomatic interdependence. Well, I'm delighted to be joined by Richard Spencer, The Times' foreign correspondent. Good morning.
3: Good morning.
2: In your article, you write, Trump has not only made peace with the regime, he seems to have made peace with the idea that the regime is here to stay. Despite his bravado, Richard, how bruised is the president by this conflict's apparent conclusion?
3: I think you have to look wider than just the president himself. I mean, the President Trump himself, of course, is great at covering himself by talking in such vague and often contradictory terms. He's sort of, you know, he covers every position. But there's no doubt that people around him, parts of his support base, particularly the two elements of that, which is the anti-regime Iranian diaspora, and indeed, clearly, some Iranians in Iran itself, and the pro-Israel wing of the Republican Party, which is very strong, of course, really thought at the beginning of this that this war was about regime change. Trump himself started talking about handing power to the people in Iran. He said at the time of, you remember those massive protests in Iran and in Tehran in January, which the Iranian regime put down with extreme force, killing thousands, possibly tens of thousands of people. Trump said, we're coming to help. Now he says, we've made peace with Iran. And he even boasted of the fact that, you know, other leaders hadn't made peace with Iran, really. And he was going to make a real peace with Iran in its current form. And J.D. Vance was on telly last night talking about how they now had direct relations with Iranian leaders, and they thought they were decent people they could work with, I paraphrase. That's quite a shift, I think, from most people's perception of what America and the American right in particular was about when it came to Iran.
2: Can we take it that this administration's short-lived interventionist era is now over, following that successful intervention in Venezuela, a lot of rhetoric over Greenland, or given the president's volatility and his administration's volatility, would that be naive?
3: Yeah, I think that's exactly right. I think there's no likelihood now of any further sort of adventurous policies from Trump in the last 2 years of his time in office, assuming he doesn't try and take a third term in some way. I think you have to look very carefully at who is likely to succeed him now as the flag bearer of the Republican Party. You know, is it going to be J.D.

0: Steve Vance, who's now become very closely associated with this deal, and of course himself is believed to have been against the Iran war in the first place. Certainly he was the leader of the America First Stop intervening in the Middle East branch of the Republican Party. Then you've got Marco Rubio, the Secretary of State, who's been very quiet in the course of the last few days as this deal has been negotiated. He's a much more conventional Republican, you know, would like to see a more aggressive posture by America. And perhaps the only leading Republican who's come out of this whole thing in the last 4 months with Iran with any credit, because he's actually been able to put quite a coherent spin on what the president was doing, even if he didn't seem to believe it necessarily at times. He was able to present it quite well and present it in terms of its position within a traditional Republican party. So you could see a restoration if Marco Rubio becomes the next Republican president, perhaps in a couple of years' time, of you know, a traditional Republican posture in the Middle East, which is probably more cautious than Trump, but still engaged in the Middle East and in issues around the world. So the Republican Party has got a lot of thinking to do about what kind of party it wants to be over the next 2 years. But I think during those 2 years, in practical terms, it's going to be focusing on trying to restore its image back home with policies aimed at America's voters at home.
1: And the conflict appears to signal American boots on the ground was a red line for the White House, or certainly for the Pentagon. What will China conclude from that, especially when it comes to Taiwan?
0: So this is a very interesting question. I mean, I'm in Beijing at the moment. It is a very vexed and knotty issue. I think China's quite cautious. It's always quite cautious. And I think the people who look at the sort of China space, if you like, politically, both in the West and in the East, are wary of overreading the relevance of Americans' travails in the Middle East to postures in the Far East. I don't think this means in itself that America, if this does, we don't know the terms of this Iran deal, by the way. I should constantly emphasize that. We don't really know what's in this deal. But if it is something of a humiliation for America, as you know, both those on the right and the left seem to suspect, I don't think that necessarily means that anyone's going to think, oh, America's just going to abandon Taiwan as well. And I think China's not going to take that for granted. But it does give, I think, China a bit more space to act in aggressive ways around Taiwan in terms of its military posture around Taiwan, in terms of putting the squeeze on Taiwan. I also wrote today about how China's been sending Coast Guard patrols east of Taiwan to intercept civilian shipping heading through Taiwanese economic zone waters, which is a bit of a first. So it's being somewhat more assertive on the assumption that America's you know, got other things to think about. But I think to some extent it would be doing that anyway. I don't think it's going to sort of massively change its policy towards Taiwan because of this.
1: Okay.
0: But all these things are cumulative over the long term. You know, they look over the long term at whether American power is waxing or waning. And the suspicion at the moment is it's rather waning.
1: And to what degree will the deal embolden President Putin? Because the loss of the regime would have been a severe blow to the Kremlin, given its reliance on the likes of Iranian drones to prosecute its war in Ukraine.
0: Yeah, this is a very interesting one. I mean, I think in general terms, you know, Putin's war in Ukraine is not going very well at the moment. You know, he's taking a bit of a beating on the front lines. He's taking a bit of a beating at home. He's facing critics, so I read from my Russia specialist colleagues. Mark Bennett wrote about this in the paper today. Our Russia correspondent, the Times Russia correspondent, wrote about this in the paper today. There is more criticism at home for Putin. So the loss of Iran and the support Iran has given Putin in the war, particularly with all those drones it's supplied, that would be another loss. This is very much a holding position, though, this deal. And of course, if, as Trump and Vance say, this leads to closer relations between Iran and America, I mean, you know, who knows what might happen? Iran might think that it's got better things to do than support a possibly losing bet in Putin and wants to rearrange its security postures around, for example, better relations with the Arab Gulf states.
1: Okay.
0: And not put all its eggs in Putin's basket. So that can go either way. But certainly, you know, the loss of Iran would have been a disaster at this stage for Putin. And that's been averted for him.
1: Richard, thank you very much indeed for joining the programme this morning. That's Richard Spencer, the Times' foreign correspondent there, with the international implications of that possible US-Iran peace deal. Coming up on Early Breakfast, oh gosh, there's no easy segue here. We're going to be talking about fairy smut. There, I said it. A dose of fairy smut on the way as the appetite for romantic novels or romanticy drives a rise in independent bookshops in Britain. Plus, The Economist Vicky Price will be here with your essential morning business briefing. Bookmarks at the ready. That's all after the break.
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1: 5:50, James Kitchen with you on the Early Breakfast Show. Hello there, great to have your company on this Tuesday morning. Now I wonder how many Times Radio listeners are into shadow daddies? Or how about fated mates? Well, I suspect quite a few of you are, because the literary genre of romanticy has exploded in recent years, with titles like A Court of Thorns and Roses by Sarah J. Maas selling tens of millions of copies. Here's the literary TikToker, or BookToker as they're known, Listen with Brit, sharing her thoughts on a recent read while pouring herself a glass of punch.
10: One Small Echo is a dark romanticy. Okay, dark romanticy. You have to bond to monsters and they kind of live inside you, okay? The girl, she is blind, and the guy, he can't speak.
1: Well, that gives you a flavour there. They may not win the Booker Prize, but there's no doubt romanticy novels are big business and partly responsible for the highest level of bookshop openings since 2012. Well, I'm thrilled to welcome someone who knows all about this, the founder of Oxford's Bad Girl Books, Starlin Marrott. Good morning.
11: Good morning. Thank you so much for having me. This is so exciting.
1: Pleasure. Now, most people would associate the Oxford literary scene with tweed-wearing young fogies flicking through dusty tombs, but you're shaking things up with the arrival of Britain's first bookshop dedicated to romanticy. So for the uninitiated, how would you describe the genre?
11: I think it's not an entirely new genre. Fantasy has been around for ages. It's just been very heavily dominated by men. So I think this is the first time we're seeing a lot of women entering the space and like sharing women-focused stories, which is really cool. And I think what makes it so exciting for people and kind of refreshing for readers like me who are getting into the genre for the first time. I've only started reading it a few years ago myself, but I just think it's so fun and entertaining and empowering to read.
1: And some critics refer disparagingly to your area of literary expertise as fairy smut, but I sense that might be a label you're actually proud of. You're reclaiming it.
11: Yeah, I have no judgment in any sort of the areas. Romanticism is actually a huge genre, so people can get into it and not enjoy smut, and there's loads that they can read as well. I really think it's fun, and I don't think see any problem with it, so I have like a wide variety of different options for everyone.
1: And why is the genre, do you think, proving so popular? And what role have book talkers played in fueling the trend?
11: I think it's a lot of mix of things. Book talk definitely has an influence. I think also just kind of culturally, it feels quite relevant for a lot of different reasons. Like the world can feel quite scary sometimes, especially for women. And so having these stories that are centered around women and they're the ones saving the world and, you know, fantasy books and kind of TV shows and movies have been dominated by men and male characters doing all these things in the past. So it kind of feels nice to have women doing, dominating it.
1: Because the writers of these novels often make their plots appealing by reversing gender roles, don't they? For example, women are portrayed as fearsome warriors, whereas men display a softer side. At what point did you decide, actually, do you know what? I'm going to open my own bookshop, thank you very much. Because there are serious challenges, aren't there? Like business rates, energy costs. How are you navigating all that?
11: Yeah, it's huge costs. To be honest, I was planning just to start slowly. And I was posting on TikTok just like my hobby of bookbinding and romantic books and the crossover between that. And they're getting like hundreds of thousands of views on TikTok. And I was always kind of engaged in these online communities anyway of like TikTok and Instagram and Reddit. And then I decided to host a pop-up bookshop because there weren't any really romantic-y focused bookshops in my area. And it just sort of took off. Like 1,000 people signed up to come in 3 days of me posting a TikTok about the idea. And then I just did pop-up after pop-up across the UK. And then I did one recently in Manchester and 3,000 people came to that in 3 days. And it's just been insane. Like, I've just been able to grow so quickly and kind of raise the money that's needed for a shop, which is a lot of money. Like, it's so expensive to open a shop.
1: Well, Starling, great to chat this morning and good luck with the launch.
11: Thank you.
1: That's Starling Marrett, founder of Bad Girl Books in Oxford, shaking up the city's literary scene with a dose of fairy smut magic. Right, from bookshops to business, it's time to find out what's happening in the city and the markets. And joining us for your business bulletin is the economist Vicky Price. Hi there, Vicky.
12: Good morning.
1: Starting with Thames Water, this morning moving a step closer to public ownership after ministers formally objected to that £10 billion rescue package. What were the government's concerns and where does this leave the beleaguered utilities company?
12: Well, it's really financial, which is where the concerns are. I mean, you're absolutely right. There have been problems with Thames Water for quite some time, fines galore. Which of course have to be paid. There had been a deal that looked like it may be happening, which would require a bit of restructuring with basically the creditors putting a little bit more money into the business and then some investment. And the whole idea had been that there would be some investment guarantees from the company as a result of that. And fines would not be paid if there was that investment that was happening. Well, it looks like perhaps those discussions haven't quite led to complete satisfaction on behalf of the government, which is looking at this. And there's been such pressure anyway, political pressure as well, to put the company into administration, possibly moving into public control. And it looks like, you know, that may be coming a step closer. But of course, whatever happens is the consumer is going to have to pay. And even under the previous scheme that was being discussed, a lot of what would be needed in terms of putting it back as investment would come, you know, partly by dealing with or even raising perhaps a bit more money despite the huge debt pile that already exists there. But also bills would be going up again. And that is always the concern. I think this is a company, whatever happens, whether it stays in private hands, restructured, or into public administration, which of course is being pushed, as I said, politically by including, I think, possibly Andy Burnham, what we may be ending up doing is consumers, you know, being charged for that failure of the company to really provide the sort of clean water and the type of service that people expect
1: And looking to Evian now, where we could expect something of a booze-fueled bust-up at the G7 after Donald Trump threatened 100% tariffs on French wine and champagne imports unless President Macron scraps his digital services tax.
12: Oh, the interesting thing, of course, is you're quite right. Evian is where the water comes from. There we go again. Indeed, there is an issue. There's a G7 meeting taking place. Which, of course, is going to lead to all sorts of, inevitable sort of disagreements that are going to be coming out, and everyone is going to be focusing on what happens in Iran, but also on tariffs. Well, President Trump has already started talking about tariffs again. The French do depend quite significantly in terms of their trade balance on selling wine to the US. I think something like $3 billion worth was sold last year, which is quite a lot. And of course, now there is a threat yet again, despite the fact that there's some agreement which reduces that tariff to 15% after the initial, if you remember, reciprocal tariffs that were being imposed by President Trump. There's been an agreement of sorts between Europe and the US. Well, now Trump is saying that because, of course, there is a digital tax which exists in Europe. Some countries have implemented it, some have not. The French are putting 3% on the revenues of tech companies that are operating in the country. That, of course, isn't just the US, but it's also across the board. It catches Chinese companies and more. He's saying, well, we're going to raise tax, 100% tax on all wine if you don't reduce your online sort of digital tax. So Macron is resisting and saying that this is a new decision. It's just the shape of things to come for the next few days.
1: Does indeed. Vicky Price, thank you very much indeed for bringing us the latest business news. And there'll be plenty of coverage on that G7 summit in the Breakfast Show with Kate and Stick, who join me in the studio. Good morning to both of you.
13: Good morning.
1: France in the news a bit today as well, especially with these resort seaside towns now cracking down on topless men parading about.
13: It's the end of your holiday, isn't it?
14: I kind of agree with this. I don't like topless men in public. I don't like
13: only in private.
14: Yeah, I think topless men in private is a lovely thing. It's a beautiful thing. You're okay in your own garden. I don't think you can go into shops. I don't think you can go down the street.
1: No. I think Mediterranean men can probably get away with it. British men, not so much.
14: No, I completely disagree with that. It's all men. It's joggers.
13: It's all men.
14: Yes, all men.
13: Yeah. That's where we've ended up this
14: exactly.
13: morning.
14: Hashtag yes, all men. Cover it up.
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13: Good morning, it's 6 o'clock. 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
14: Headlines this morning, Apple and Google will be forced to carry out age checks under new plans to ban children from using social media. And an American B-52 bomber has crashed in California, killing 8 people.
13: Ahead, last time President Trump went to a G7 summit, he walked out before the end. Will he stick it out this time? And after the president's memorandum of understanding with Iran, we'll see if the ships are moving in the Strait of Hormuz.
14: It's Tuesday, the 16th of June.
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13: First, let's get the news with Andy Hayes.
15: Thank you, Kate. Good morning. Apple and Google will be forced to carry out age checks on children using their phones. It's part of plans being drawn up by ministers after Sakir Starmer announced a ban on social media for under-16s. Age verification systems usually work by using AI to estimate a user's age from a selfie or by using their bank details. Online Safety Minister Kanishka Narayan says tech companies will be held to account.
16: I'm absolutely not happy with the pace and rigour of us acting and keeping young people safe. We want to go further, we want to go faster. That is why we have asked Ofcom to do an urgent review of its capability. We will give it all the powers, all the resources to make sure that it's acting robustly.
15: The US government says it has concerns about freedom of speech, and Elon Musk has described the policy as a censorship law. Some of the world's most powerful democracies are meeting to discuss the wars in the Middle East and Ukraine. The G7 is happening in the same week that a deal could be signed between the US and Iran. Donald Trump arrived in France insisting the Strait of Hormuz will be completely open on Friday. The US president says ships are starting to go through the vital trading route, which was largely blocked during the war. But military analyst Sean Bell says there's a lot of work still to do.
17: Feels like Iran's got exactly the Americans exactly where it wants them. I mean, the Strait of Hormuz, I've no doubt, will open despite the risks. But of course, the big issue at the moment is actually where Netanyahu sits. He's been absolutely insistent that his fight against Hezbollah falls outside this main deal, whereas Iran has been very clear it falls within it. And therefore, it's going to be a real test, I think, of the relationship between Trump and Prime Minister Netanyahu.
15: Eight grooming gang cases which were closed have been referred back to police forces for reinvestigation. Hundreds of files will be reviewed to look for lines of inquiry which may have been missed. Operation Beaconport is examining cases from between 2010 and 2025, which involved two or more suspects accused of sexual abuse and more than one victim where no further action was taken. Eight people have been killed after a US Air Force bomber crashed shortly after taking off from Edwards Air Force Base in California. The B-52 came down just after 11:20 a.m. local time. The base says the aircraft was on a routine test mission when it crashed. A safeguarding review is expected to restart after a teacher was convicted of the sexual abuse and murder of a baby. Jamie Varley adopted Preston Davey with his partner, who was found guilty of allowing his death in Blackpool. The review will focus on any missed opportunities to protect the 13-month-old boy. And in a speech later, potential Labour leadership contender Wes Streeting will pledge to fast-track new infrastructure projects. The now former health secretary will say he would push through emergency changes in the law so that new power plants, wind farms and data centres could be built. Under his plans, infrastructure projects would be given what's described as decision in principle, with ministers tackling any environmental concerns after the fact. For a roundup of the news on demand, subscribe to the Times Radio News Briefing on any podcast platform.
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13: Good morning, this is Stig Abel and Kate McCann with Times Radio Breakfast. It's 4 minutes past six. The G7 kicks off this week and President Trump is expected to use it as a victory lap for his memorandum of understanding with Iran. We still don't know what the plan actually involves or whether the strait has reopened. We'll head to the summit this morning and hear from our political team on the ground, plus a US diplomatic expert who can talk to us about what the UK side should expect from the Trump delegation. After losing a defence secretary last week and failing to publish a plan to invest in defence, not to mention his own leadership woes, how tricky a moment might it be for Keir Starmer on the world stage this week?
14: We'll speak to Mark Galeazzi after a series of arson attacks on two properties in a car linked to the Prime Minister were found to have been orchestrated from inside Russia. We'll ask if enough is being done to cut ties between Russian-backed actors and British nationals who are seeking to undermine and weaken politics. Here is the far right, the useful idiot of Russia. Plus, we're joined by a man who defected from the Conservatives to Reform UK, but is now looking to switch back after warning Nigel Farage's party is unserious, unprepared and unfit to govern. William Hagen, Kessie Adegde will make up our leaders panel from nine this morning. And William has written a great column in the paper today about Andy Burnham. If he takes on Keir Starmer for the Labour leadership, the fact that he won't have long to set a new direction of travel, being decisive will be key. There's a great opening to it where basically William Hague says, when he was made leader of the opposition, he was made leader of the opposition because there was nobody else. And he didn't even have a chance to say no. He basically said, I've become the fated person. And his column's really interesting about if Burnham is the fated leader of the country and the party, which is basically what he's become if he wins time, isn't it? Is that actually a weirdly bad thing? Because he'll have to move very quickly and he'll only have one shot at changing things.
13: Yeah, I think William Hague is sort of saying you have to get over the dither of, am I the right man? Accept that you are the man and that there were no women, and just get on with it and be decisive. So we can talk to William Hague about that this morning. We'll get into the success of romantasy too and find out why the genre is driving book sales, especially among women. Have you read any romantasy?
14: I haven't, but I'm very familiar with it in the publishing industry. And also, all books are good books. My wife just texted me because she was just listening to James there saying, fairy smut.
13: Yes.
14: Is huge.
13: And dragons, apparently.
14: Dragons. And I write genre fiction, so I write crime fiction. And people are snooty about genre fiction.
13: They're snooty about crime fiction. Yeah. I've never really understood that.
14: Because they don't like books that people like. And actually, the answer is all books are... And no one should ever feel ashamed about reading anything, I think.
13: It's really funny. I often feel if I'm on the tube and I'm often reading crime fiction, I often think people look at what you're reading and think, oh, it's just that. It's a bit rude, isn't it?
14: It is. And the snobbishness around books is appalling. And actually... I would never feel ashamed of reading anything. If you're reading Enid Blyton, it's
13: fine. Love Enid Blyton.
14: Exactly. Did you read Mallory? I bet you read Mallory Towers.
13: Did you? Yeah.
14: Did you imagine being Daryl?
13: I imagined being in all of those books, The Famous Five, all of them. I love those books. But neither of us, I think, have read any romantasy. No. So,
14: and you're probably not completely removed from the target audience, are you?
13: You're probably about the right age.
14: You're probably a bit old now. I think it's
13: thanks
14: 20s.
13: For that.
14: In that and in so many other respects.
13: Too old for romance.
14: You're too old for dragon sex.
13: Great.
14: Kate McCann,
13: okay.
14: Colon, too old for dragon sex.
13: At 6:07, we've established that. If you would like to recommend a romantasy book that we could start off with, please do let us know this morning. We'll gladly take your recommendations. Plus, we'll bring you a World Cup update and we'll find out more about what the government's social media ban might look like. Liz Kendall will be with us this morning from 7.
14: We've got her at 7, so we'll try and work out what that all means. You can WhatsApp us your thoughts on anything, dragon sex or otherwise, 0333 003 2353. 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
13: It is 6:08. Lots of questions remain about the deal the US has signed with Iran, but President Trump claimed it as a success when he arrived in France, where he is attending the G7 summit.
19: The deal's all signed, and the strait is already partially opened. As you know, they're doing a little hunting for a couple of mines that they've already found. But it's essentially, ships are starting to go out now. On Friday, it'll be completely opened. We got along very well with Iran. It's a different set of leaders. As you know, the first set is gone, the second set is gone. And we found the third set to be very smart, strong, very smart, but we ended up making a deal.
13: That was President Trump speaking overnight. We'll examine what's happening in the Strait of Hormuz shortly. At the last G7 summit, the president left early and also insulted France's President Macron, saying the French leader always gets it wrong. Will this one be any more straightforward? Nina Dos Santos, the former CNN Europe editor and communications consultant, joins us now. Good morning.
20: Good morning. Hi.
13: Well, so defence will be the focus of this summit, and there is an appetite to talk about Ukraine and Russia. And of course, there is no doubt that the Iran deal will come up. But for President Trump, is this a bit of a victory lap opportunity, really?
20: Yes, I think for anybody who is expecting the ultimate cage fighting 80-year-old celebrating on the White House lawn president to come over from Washington, they'd have been disappointed, because actually he wasn't in as pugnacious a mood as some people might have been bracing themselves for. Instead, this was very much Donald Trump on a victory lap, having secured that digital signature of essentially what is just a memorandum of understanding at this point. It's going to be up to J.D. Vance, his vice president, to sort out all the technical details before this plan or memorandum of understanding, to give it its proper name, is signed in Geneva by the end of the week. But you can imagine the other six nations there around the table at the G7 breathing a bit of a sigh of relief that Donald Trump isn't quite as mad as he has been in previous years. He might be stormed out of the G7 when Canada was hosting it. As you said before, he didn't stay the full course in years gone by. And that bromance with the French president, Emmanuel Macron, who remembers into his diplomatic swan song, because this is his last year in office, is certainly waning. But for the moment, things are holding up. But as we know, Donald Trump's mood can sour at any point during these 3 days.
13: Yes, and the other leaders there at the summit are really keen to talk about the future of Ukraine, the funding model, the commitments. And that's something that in the past has been quite difficult for the American side. Do you think it's likely that any real progress can be made on that particular issue here?
20: Well, obviously, Ukraine has been a bit overshadowed over the last 3 months or so after the United States, alongside Israel, set off that war in Iran that's had huge consequences for the world economy, for fertilizer prices, for oil prices, and so on and so forth. Remember that Ukraine is a huge food producing country when it's not normally at a time of war, which it has been since 2022. It's also an important transit country for gas and oil. And you can imagine that President Zelensky is going to be mentioning this, because those are sort of key economic pressure points for this group of seven wealthiest nations that control about 44% of the world's GDP. That said, going into this particular summit, Donald Trump had been briefing lots of media outlets, saying he was confident that there'd be an ability to try and get Russia and Ukraine closer and closer towards a peace deal. He's had conversations in the run-up to this summit, both with Zelensky and with Vladimir Putin of Russia. But, you know, lots of people will be focused more on the Iran war peace deal, because obviously it has huge immediate consequences for the world economy in terms of the oil price. That'll have huge consequences for the midterms that are coming up around the corner in the United States. And remember, if we put things into perspective from the G7 last year, at least this time, the US president isn't saying that Russia should be readmitted into the big club. This time last year, he was.
0: Yes, exactly. He might, though, have some choice words for the other leaders around the table. He's not been backward in coming forward with his true thoughts on some of those other leaders in the past. Keir Starmer, and the president had a little bit of a fallout over the Iran conflict. We know that President Trump has had some sharp words for Meloni and also for Macron too. Do we expect to see more of that, or will the American president be on best behaviour?
20: Well, we've already seen some sharp words briefed in the press. In fact, one of the US publications apparently has had a conversation with Donald Trump, saying that he's planning on slapping on 100% tariffs on French wine if President Macron doesn't row back a big digital services tax that France is threatening to increase on some of these Silicon Valley companies. That, by the way, a big trade delegation of Silicon Valley companies is actually traveling with the United States president to Evian-les-Bains. So you can imagine it's not just about how much some of these countries have or haven't supported Donald Trump in his efforts to prosecute that war on Iran over the last 3 months. It's not just about whether countries like the UK and France will be helping out in the deminification of the Strait of Hormuz. Donald Trump says, well, if you didn't help me out the first time around, forget it this time. It's also about huge commercial considerations as well that are very much in the focus at the moment, with, of course, the SpaceX IPO, OpenAI's IPO, and these huge stratospheric valuations for big technology companies that, of course, backed Donald Trump so vociferously in his attempt to regain the White House just a couple of years ago.
0: Nina, thank you very much. Great to have you with us this morning.
20: Thank you.
0: That is Nina Dos Santos, the former CNN Europe editor.
21: And those social media companies will probably have some views on the social media ban, won't they?
0: I was just thinking that, and I wonder whether Liz Kendall might be in a fairly sort of combative mood this morning, because the American side has already expressed public concerns about the UK's intentions here, but we don't know exactly what the plan is and what might happen if those social media companies refuse. And that's going to be absolutely critical in this next stage.
21: Yeah, how do you compel them when they are more powerful, probably, taken together than the UK government? Yeah. And as a point of first principle, have you been to G7s before?
0: Yeah.
21: In your political editor career, do they actually do anything? Because no one is going to... I'm just really intrigued, because Donald Trump's produced this memorandum of understanding, this fudge on Iran. All sorts of questions will be asked. It's clearly a climb down by the Americans. They're not going to sit around and honestly interrogate him about that. They're not going to explore what it actually means, try and compel him to move in certain directions, because they don't have the power to do that. So what actually... I can see the show and I can see the symbolism, but what actually substantive can they really say? Because they won't challenge that. They've never challenged Donald Trump in this iteration of him, ever.
0: So these summits are really fascinating, because the real work happens before. So the real work happens by the teams who are sent before from the different delegations to try and agree a central thing that they can all coalesce around. And the end of the summit, the aim, is to sign some kind of public statement that puts them all on the same page. That has been difficult with President Trump in the past, and especially when it comes to Ukraine. And I think really the point for this particular summit is Ukraine's intention to get closer to the European Union. and how much support is going to be coming back the other way. And I think, as has been the case in the past at summits like this, when it has been President Trump representing the American side, the aim is just to ensure that the language is all the same, and that you don't get any sounding off from Trump saying, well, actually, you know, Putin has a point, or this is fair enough.
21: But in which case the meeting just becomes to survive the meeting, which is a kind of weird position geopolitically.
0: Yes and no. But also the other thing is, remember, there are things called brush bys or conversations in the sidelines. So these are less formal conversations. They're not necessarily structured or scripted. They're not necessarily minuted or attended by officials. But they're brush bys because they might be a couple of moments. But it's an opportunity for those leaders to be in the same place at the same time, and each one of them will have something that they want to talk to each other about. Yeah. Maybe a bit more discreetly. And, you know, it could be anything. For President Trump, obviously, we're going to hear from later on from the American side, but it will be Iran. It will be the Strait of Hormuz. And there may well be a role to play by the French and the UK side in the Strait of Hormuz, keeping it open. I think that's very unclear yet about exactly what that might look like. But I think there is an opportunity for a bit of face-to-face. And sometimes those misunderstandings that you get over the phone and those conversations, it's easier to get those right when you're in person.
21: Yeah, if you believe that both parties are always talking in good faith, which of course they seldom are. It's a very lame duck G7, isn't it? Because you've got Macron a year to go, Trump's in his last term, possibly about to get a shoeing in the midterms. And Keir Starmer, I mean, this could be his last foreign engagement.
0: It may well be. Yeah, it could well be his last big international moment on the world stage. And I wonder what that might mean for his temperament, the way he approaches it, whether it might mean that we get anything different from the Prime Minister this time around.
21: Yeah, because you've got nothing to lose.
0: Maybe. Maybe everything to gain.
21: Yeah, interesting point. We did mention the Bakerville by-election already this morning, and we're going to be talking about it, obviously. So shall we just... It's not a chore, it's a joy. The poem that is the full list of the candidates standing in the constituency of Makerfield. So we've all made clear, if you are in that area and you want to vote for any of them, here is the full list.
0: Jake Austin, Liberal Democrats.
21: Count Binface Party.
0: Andy Burnham, Labour Party.
21: Dan Clark, Libertarian Party.
0: John Dyer, Independent.
21: Ed Gemmell, Climate Party.
0: Paul Gould, Independent.
21: Alan Howling Lord Hope, the official monster raving loony party.
0: Robert Kenyon, Reform UK.
21: Robert Pownall, Protect the Wild.
0: Rebecca Shepherd, Restore Britain.
21: Sarah Wakefield, Green Party.
0: Peter Mark Ward, Rejoin EU.
21: Michael Wynne Stanley, the Conservative and Unionist Party.
0: And you can see the full list on whocanivotefor.co.uk. It is 6:18. Shall we look at what's going on in the Times and elsewhere this morning? Because on the front page of the Times, and it's across most other papers this morning too, the 8 missed opportunities to save baby Preston Davey. Preston Davey was 13 months old when he died in the care of Jamie Varley and his partner, John McGowan Fazakerley. During his 4 months with the couple, he was appallingly abused before being suffocated. On Monday, one of his adopted fathers was found guilty of murder. The other was found guilty of allowing the death of a child. Concerns about the child's care were repeatedly raised by health workers. Social workers and medical staff were accused of having missed signs of abuse suffered by a baby murdered by his adopted father. Debbie Davey, Preston's biological grandmother, who was unable to care for him because of a breast cancer diagnosis, accused the authorities of having failed to spot the abuse.
21: And this is an absolutely appalling story. You'll be familiar with it to a certain level. If you want to read the details of it are horrendous. The Times got a really good, clear setting out of all the horrors that have happened, the 8 opportunities where some intervention could have taken place. It breaks your heart reading it, but if you do want to confront the details of it, you can read that in the Times today. 117 people have been arrested on suspicion of showing support for proscribed organisation following a protest outside the Royal Courts of Justice, where judges ruled the ban of Palestine Action as a terror group was lawful. The Home Office's decision to ban Palestine Action under anti-terror laws is lawful and struck a fair balance between protecting national security and the right to protest, the Court of Appeal has ruled. The ruling, which was handed down on Monday, overturned a High Court judgment in February that the decision by Yvette Cooper, who was then Home Secretary, to proscribe Palestine Action last year, was disproportionate.
0: Wes Streeting has been speaking with The Sun. The former frontbencher says we should fly more flags and calls on his own party to embrace the national emblem or risk surrendering it to the far right. Since quitting as health secretary last month in frustration with the prime minister, Streeting has been touring Britain, speaking to voters who feel let down by Labour. He told the paper, "I've never understood that logic on the left that says because we've seen people like Tommy Robinson out there on his marches with our flag that we can't fly it. What the hell are you talking about? Why are you letting him take our flag?"
21: Is that a bit desperate?
0: Well, I think it's really interesting what Wes Streeting is doing, actually, and I'll be fascinated to see what happens after the Makerfield by-election, yeah. How he positions himself, because he's clearly putting himself, in my eyes, he is positioning himself as a sort of deputy, a party leader, somebody who can be closer to the country, maybe not necessarily prime minister, though.
21: So does, and do you think his people are talking to Burnham's people, or he's talking to Burnham saying, you're going to need a coalition. You can't just be on the pure left of the party. You're going to need someone who wants to wave the flag and talk to the sun. You're going to need a bit of that. Otherwise, you're going to face the same sort of divisions that Keir Starmer did. You need to make sure that I am defence secretary, or I am...
0: I suspect
21: chairman of the party or something.
0: So conversations will have happened. I suspect if they were wise, not conversations about jobs, because those things get leaked and they look presumptuous and they're not. It's not a good place to be. But I think it's interesting that this is not a man who has been sat in London waiting around plotting. This is somebody who looks to me to have accepted that he's probably not going to be prime minister, but he's positioning himself as somebody who wants to understand what's gone wrong and also be able to speak credibly about the way the country feels.
21: Do you think Burnham needs him?
0: Yeah, I think Burnham probably does need him if Burnham is prime minister, but I think Burnham needs to unite his party, and I think that's going to be much, much more difficult than just keeping Wes Streeting on side.
21: Interesting. We'll see what happens. By-election happens on Thursday. The results will come in on Friday morning very early. We've got a special programme on the station, and then, of course, we'll be reporting what happens next. By the time we come back to you on the Monday morning, the country might look very different indeed. Tech companies will need to introduce age verification checks after Keir Starmer announced a ban on social media for under-16s. We talked about this yesterday, but what follows from the overarching policy is the next question. Apple and Google will be forced to carry out age checks on children using their phones under plans being drawn up by ministers. The Prime Minister said the ban, which will be implemented early next year, would make children happier and safer. Children will be blocked from accessing the largest social media platforms, including Snapchat, YouTube and TikTok, although those deemed less risky, such as WhatsApp and Pinterest, would still be allowed.
0: The Dartmoor ponies could be put to death under biodiversity plans. 90% of the semi-wild ponies could be culled as farmers prioritise their own cattle and sheep to comply with new targets. Natural England has demanded that all livestock grazing on the moor is reduced by about 75% to protect other habitats, plants and species. For more than four millennia, ponies have roamed free on the moors of Dartmoor, a symbol of one of Britain's wildest landscapes. And I suspect that story is one of those. I think it's page 3 in the Times today. Is one of those that when people hear about it, they will be so incensed by it that that will never happen.
21: Because why? Because cattle and sheep are not natural inhabitants of these places. I remember reading a book once said, you know, the landscape which we think of as nature is actually a cultivated landscape. Grazing is not natural. Britain used to be all forest. So all of these landscapes have been actually already altered by agriculture. But you surely would prefer wild ponies to be given preference to a...
0: Well, no, but if you're a farmer, you can't make any money out of a wild pony, can you?
21: And we need the food and we need the... So what's the answer then? There's no clear answer, is it?
0: Well, I mean, the answer clearly in this case is they're suggesting they could cull the ponies, but I don't think people will stand for that personally.
21: No, well, you might have a view on that. 0333 0003 2353 is the WhatsApp number. Donald Trump says the Strait of Hormuz will be fully open by Friday. Well, that's that then. Problem solved. Or is it? We'll find out in a moment. This is Times Radio Breakfast with Kate McCann and Stig Abel in association with Nationwide, a good way to bank.
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14: It's 6:26. This is Times Radio Breakfast with Kate McCann and Stig Abel. The price of oil reflects some optimism about the outline of a deal struck between America and Iran. A barrel of Brent crude is down at $82 at the moment, somewhere between the price before the war started and the peak when the conflict was raging. Senior American officials say the Strait of Hormuz could be open as early as Friday. Is that realistic? Have there been signs of ships moving? It's a question that will affect how much you pay for petrol, energy and food in the coming months. Richard Mead is the editor of Lloyd's List and has a wide experience of trade and naval matters. He joins us live now. Morning, Richard.
7: Morning.
14: Before we get to the sort of immediate future, what does the Strait of Hormuz look like this morning even? What has anything changed in the last 24 hours?
7: A little bit. We've seen a flurry of transits overnight, but the reality is until the deal is signed, the naval blockade on the US side remains in place. The US made that very clear. And on the Iranian side, the agency that they created several weeks ago, the PGSA, the Persian Gulf Strait Authority, that claims to operate all vessels in the strait, they have told us overnight that any ships passing still need Iran's permission. So we're really waiting for that deal to be signed on Friday in Geneva to see what happens next.
14: So this line from Trump, the strait will be completely opened by Friday, is probably not true, is it?
7: No, it's utter nonsense. The basics of the recalibration of trade is going to take months to get anywhere near some semblance of normality, if it ever does get back to some normality. I mean, there's a basic calculation of how many ships you can get through once you have gone through the process of making sure that there are no mines left. Yeah. Once you have established what the rules of traffic are going to be, none of which we know right now. As late as Friday, as they were doing the deal, the Iranian foreign minister was basically saying on his Telegram feed that the strait remains in control of Iran and Oman, and they remain willing to hang a sword over the strait for many years to come. So I don't know. We don't know the details yet. But even once you do establish a sort of an openness, assuming that happens, there is a sequence that needs to happen. You need to get the laden ships out. You need to get ballasted ships in order to signal to the refineries to get started. That takes weeks. You then need to think about the repositioning of containerized ships, which effectively been moving across land for the last 3 months. You need to think about dry bulk ships. There is a whole sequence of things. Basically, you're looking at about 6 to 12 months to get back to some semblance of normality, really.
14: And it strikes me that there's open and open, isn't there? That if Iran have created this PGSA thing, this ability to say that they control it, they want to control that pathway, and certainly from the memorandum of understanding, there's no guarantee they have to give that up. It may be that the Strait of Hormuz is opened, but Iran and Oman between them are running it in a way that they weren't running it before.
7: This is exactly the detail that we are missing. Up until February 28th, there was free trade running through the Strait of Hormuz. Essentially, any ship could move. Since then, obviously, we haven't. Now, the question is, are we going to go back to the same situation that we had on February the 27th? I think that's highly unlikely right now. So it's a question of if there is freedom of navigation, how free is it and who's in charge of it? As far as I understand it, there are negotiations within negotiations. And right now, Iran and Oman with various other diplomatic sources are still negotiating. There is no deal yet in terms of the actual detail of how vessels are going to move. Now, arguably that is fine detail that will be agreed within that 60-day ceasefire, but it matters materially to world trade, because what happens in Hormuz does not necessarily stay in Hormuz. If there is any form of geopolitically conditioned rules that say these ships are allowed but these ships aren't, if there is any kind of fee structure, it sets a very dangerous precedent for other places in the world, like the South China Seas, like the Taiwan Strait, like the Malacca Strait. So the shipping industry is obviously welcoming this. This is good news, but there is very important detail yet to come.
21: Yeah, we'll see if we learn that on Friday, or if it's, as you say, the next 60 days. And even then, we will see what happens. Richard, good to speak to you.
7: Yes.
21: That's Richard Mead there, the editor of Lloyd's List.
13: It is 6:31 after 7 o'clock this morning. We'll speak to the Science Secretary, Liz Kendall, and coming up, your daily briefing on politics, business and sport after the news with Andy Hayes.
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15: Thanks, Kate. Good morning. European leaders are expected to warn Donald Trump that the interim deal with Iran could reinforce Tehran's nuclear and ballistic missile programs. The US president has arrived in Evian in France, claiming the Strait of Hormuz is partially open and will be completely open by Friday. But a major shipping company, Japan's Mitsui O.S.K., which has more than 900 vessels, says it won't begin reusing the waterway for weeks to make sure the deal is durable. Times correspondent Richard Spencer says the agreement will be disappointing to those who wanted the Iranian regime to fall.
10: Trump himself started talking about handing power to the people in Iran. He said at the time of, you remember those massive protests in Iran and in Tehran in January, which the Iranian regime put down with extreme force, killing thousands, possibly tens of thousands of people. Trump said, "We're coming to help."
15: 8 grooming gang cases which were closed have been referred back to police forces for reinvestigation. Hundreds of files will be reviewed to look for new lines of inquiry. Operation Beacon Port is examining cases from 2010 to 2025. And 8 people have been killed after a US Air Force bomber crashed shortly after taking off from Edwards Air Force Base in California. The B-52 came down just after 11:20 a.m. local time. The base says the aircraft was on a routine test mission when it crashed. For a roundup of the news on demand, find the Times Radio news briefing on the Times Radio app.
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13: Good morning. This is Times Radio Breakfast with Stig Abel and Kate McCann. It's 6:35. We've got lots for you on the programme this morning. The Science and Technology Secretary, Liz Kendall, joins us after 7. She'll be talking about the social media ban, but there are lots of unanswered questions about how that will work. We'll try and get some answers from her for you this morning. We'll speak to Reform UK's board member, Gawain Towler, at 7:45.
0: 8. And just after that, we'll be joined by the man who defected from the Conservatives to Reform UK and now says that was the biggest mistake of his life. We'll find out why. After 8 o'clock, David Satterfield, the former US Special Envoy for the Middle East, will join us to talk about the G7 summit, plus Katie Balls, who's there on the ground, and our political editor, Anna Mihailova, too. Both of them can give us the perspectives from the US and UK camps. Lord Glasman, the Labour peer and founder of Blue Labour, will be with us after 8:30 this morning. That's just ahead of the Makerfield by-election. And from 9 o'clock, we'll talk through today's news with our leaders, William Hague, who has some advice for Andy Burnham if he does end up in Downing Street, and Kezia Dugdale, the former Scottish Labour leader.
21: It's very good. It's a really good column. It's well worth reading.
0: Yeah.
21: I've got some advice for Andy Burnham, which he won't accept, and I'm not an expert, so why should he? But should he not, Kate? You're more of an expert than me. Before we talk more politics, should he not, if he gets elected as an MP, say very clearly and openly to the Labour Party, the Labour Parliamentary Party, here are my policies. If you're going to appoint me, here is what I'm going to do. And if there's no one else and you're going to appoint me anyway, I am going to do this on defence, I'm going to do this on welfare, I'm going to do this on net zero, whatever it is. And he says it completely openly. And if they're going to elect him, they elect that. And then at least he could say, you knew what you were getting in for, and then he'll have at least 2 years to deliver the things he said he was going to deliver.
0: Interesting. What if they say no?
21: Then it wouldn't work anyway. And I know people don't actually think like this, and he wants to, you know, he'll want to be Prime Minister for the sake of being Prime Minister, but there's no point in being Prime Minister unless you can do the things you want to do. And it would actually just be really easy if he just said, here are my 5 major policies. If you want me, this is what you're signing up for. And then all of the psycho

0: this morning. Daisy, morning to you.
1: Morning.
0: Keir Starmer at G7 today. It's a bit of a lame duck G7 because of Trump's on at his second term, Macron's on the way out, Starmer's probably on the way out. Do you have a sense of what he wants to get out of this, Keir Starmer?
1: Yeah, so, I mean, I think that Starmer will definitely be using the G7 as an opportunity to turn up and talk defence and tell everyone, you know, I know that it all went wrong last week, but I promise I am actually serious about this. So, you know, he's been there. He was there yesterday. He's there today. And we know that he's set to make a speech today where he's going to announce further sanctions on Moscow's shadow fleet. So all of the ships in British waters that are like transporting liquefied natural gas. He's going to increase the number of ships that are sanctioned as part of that shadow fleet. And that's something he's expected to set out today, as well as further sanctions that we're not quite sure about, but they'll be coming later today as well. So it's definitely an opportunity for him to meet with other world leaders and tell everyone that defence is definitely something that Britain is still thinking about, despite all the drama over it last week.
0: And yet, that drama hasn't really been fixed, has it, Daisy? Because the Times has got Dan Jarvis, the new Secretary of State for Defence, having to make cuts because he probably can't get any more money out of the Chancellor. The problem that Keir Starmer will have is that he's probably not managed to achieve any more money for defence, which is the reason John Healey resigned in the first place.
1: Yeah, exactly. We reported today that Dan Jarvis is facing having to make very significant cuts if he can't find the rest of the money within 2 weeks, because Starmer said that he would be setting out the new defence investment plan by a meeting in early July. So he's only got 2 weeks or so to actually find the rest of this money or make the cuts needed, which is going to be incredibly difficult. And John Healey is your evidence that that would be incredibly difficult, because that was exactly the whole point that he resigned over last week, was that you just can't deliver the kind of defence capability that Britain needs to keep up with the threats of the likes of Russia on such a short budget.
0: Meanwhile, the tension in this, and Andy Burnham has talked about this in his interview with the Times over the weekend, the tension is how much money you spend on something like welfare and how much you spend on defence. And the Conservatives feel like this is a good area for them because they're no longer in power, so they don't have to take any responsibility. They say you have to start cutting benefit spending.
1: So this is a big Tory new Tory commitment. They've set out that they're going to do a review, so they're going to look at all the potential options for how they can kind of fund defence, and cut back on welfare. But one of the things they are really looking at is kind of deflating the welfare state and looking at personal independence payments, two-child benefit caps, some of those quite expensive policies. And you know, Kemi Badenoch was talking about this at a press conference yesterday. She was saying the Conservatives know that defence is somewhere where they have a lot of rapport or trust with the electorate. You know, lots of voters look to the Tories as a good party for defence and a party for the military, and they know that. And I think slimming back the welfare state and slimming back public spending in favour of defence is quite a classically conservative policy that they can that they're going to try and really dig into and see how well they can deliver, because it's something that will do well with their voter base, and it's something that they find incredibly important.
0: Yeah, it's whether people can trust them, because they had 14 years to do that and didn't actually achieve it by the end of their term, but that's their challenge generally, I suspect. Daisy, good to speak to you. Thank you for joining us.
1: Thank you.
0: That's Daisy Eastlake, the Times political reporter. And you can read the Times politics newsletter every day at 9 o'clock. If you are a subscriber, go to your Times account and click newsletters. And Kate, it's Tuesday, so the Times and YouGov have a poll out. It's not a lot of change, but Reform UK are on 24. Mm-hmm. They're only 5 ahead of the Conservatives and Labour on 19, the Greens on 15, and the Lib Dems on 13. So that bunching of the 5 parties is still being maintained. Reform got as high as nearer to 30 at one point in the cycle, didn't they? But now they're at 24, Tories and Labour at 19.
2: Yeah, the Tories seem to be pulling things back a little bit.
0: I think that's been the narrative. Now, can they go beyond? I mean, if they can't go beyond 20, they're in serious trouble.
2: Still the same problem. Yeah. Interesting to keep an eye on, though. All the same, it is 6:42. What are subscribers reading on thetimes.com and the Times app this morning?
0: The third most read.
2: Preston Davey, 8 missed opportunities to save baby killed by teacher.
0: Yeah, this is the shocking story of a baby murdered and abused, sexually abused by his adopted father. Social workers and medical staff have been accused of missing the signs of abuse. The Times takes a close look at the possible failures and the real tragedy of Preston's short life.
2: In second place.
0: I've been trolled by women for years. I can't take

0: Take it anymore.
1: The journalist and former TV presenter Liz Fraser writes about her online stalkers who are female, middle-aged and seemingly normal. They have written more than 50,000 words abusing her, and now she's standing up to them.
0: Have you noticed this ever? That because often the abuse that comes on social media is from angry men.
1: Mm.
0: Do you ever notice the non-solidarity of women who just have a go at other women?
1: No, mine's almost all men.
0: Yeah. It's an interesting piece by Liz Fraser. I'm sure there is that psychology of some women who go after other women, but I think that the generality is probably something slightly different. The article you're reading most this morning...
1: Suspected Putney pusher is wealthy banker with links to royals.
0: It is a really incredible story, this. Yeah. It's been bubbling around, this story. The Metropolitan Police have now arrested a man in connection with an incident in 2017, 9 years ago, in southwest London, in which a jogger pushed a woman into the path of a bus. The bus driver swerved at the last minute and the woman sustained only minor injuries. You can see the video of the incident on the Times website or app, but an arrest has now been made.
1: By the way, if you do want a sneak preview of what's coming up in tomorrow's Times newspaper, before it's even gone to press, you can find that on Kate Borsay's show. It's called The Evening Edition. She brings you tomorrow's Times Today. It happens every day just before 9 in the evening. Kate goes through the best bits of the paper with one of the paper's most senior editors. So it's like getting a bit of a look behind the curtain before everything is finally committed to the printing presses. It's really worth checking out if you haven't already. It is 6:44. Thames Water is trying to save itself by doing a deal with its lenders, but that deal may have been fatally wounded by a letter from the government saying it doesn't like the plan. Times Radio's business correspondent Dominic O'Connell is here. Good morning, Dom.
2: Good morning.
1: So what was the deal going to look like and what might happen now as a result of this letter?
2: Well, we have spoken before, many times before, about how Thames is trying to stitch together this financial restructuring. Most of its existing debts would be wiped out, new money would be put in, and new loans taken out. And the negotiations are with a subset of its existing lenders, and there are some interesting US hedge funds and private equity investors in that group. But it does need the agreement of Ofwat, the water regulator. And the proposal there is that Thames will pay its existing fines it's already been liable for, but get relief from some potential fines in the future. So they're asking for a bit of wriggle room on enforcement. Ofwat would have to agree to this, then there'd be a three-month consultation, public consultation, and then a court process to push it all through. Emma Reynolds, the Environment Secretary, has written to Ofwat now opposing the deal, saying it just doesn't go far enough, which might be a negotiating ploy to try and get the lenders to sweeten the deal, or it might be the precursor to Thames Water being placed into special administration, which is kind of a nationalisation. Not really, but it'll do until the real one comes along. One interesting thing about this is that if it is going to be a special administration for Thames, then it's the Secretary of State for the Environment, i.e. Emma Reynolds, who has to apply to the court to appoint the special administrator. And there are various, if I've been looking at the rules this morning, there are various conditions. One trigger is that the company isn't able to pay its bills, which might turn out to be the case for Thames. Eventually, a breach of its license conditions, you might be able to argue that for Thames, and the company can ask the Secretary of State to put it out of its misery. But it is quite interesting when she's commenting on this proposal to Ofwat, when actually she is the ultimate arbiter of it.
1: Yeah, it's a really good point there, and there's lots of interesting detail in this story too, Dom. Thanks for running us through that. There's another headache for the London stock market. A well-known engineering company is planning to put its shares on a US market.
2: Yes, Doncaster's, which was founded 250 years ago as a file maker in Sheffield, and now it makes very high-precision metal parts for all kinds of equipment, actually, particularly the engines on commercial aircraft. And along the way, it's hoovered up some other famous names in British manufacturing, like Triple X Lloyd. It employs about 3,000 people across 6 countries, 14 different factories. It was owned by private equity. Now it's going to list on a stock market, but not the London stock market. It's going for the New York Stock Exchange. At a valuation thought to be around about $4 billion. A bit of a blow for London, really, because London, one of the things it does have is a few sort of old economy companies like engineers and oil and gas and banks and stuff like that. David Smith, the economics editor of the Sunday Times, wrote a very good piece in the weekend talking about the future of the London stock market. I think he was possibly a little bit optimistic, actually. It is an issue that needs looking at. There needs to be some kind of incentive to pension funds to invest again in the London stock market.
1: Why would they have chosen not to list here? Is it just because they just don't think it's not the way the wind's blowing type thing?
2: Well, companies have now come to view the US market as simply being just a better place to be. It's much more liquid. There are more buyers of shares, basically, and it's much, much, much bigger. And for a given company, you're likely to get a higher valuation for your shares in the US. It doesn't apply to all companies at all, and there are downsides to being in the US, but in essence, people are voting with their feet. There have been only seven floats on the London market this year, four of which I think were on the junior market, the AIM market, so quite small companies.
1: Finally, Dom, you've written a big piece for the paper today on data centres in space. Lots of chat about this as a story. Is it really going to happen?
2: I think it might. The reason I was looking at it is because orbital data centres are a big part of the whole SpaceX plan for the future, and one of the reasons why it attracted such a sky-high valuation with its float last week. There are lots of companies actually planning them, and I've spoken to them and quite a few academics who are interested in this kind of thing. There are a few big obstacles. First of all, launch cost. SpaceX at the minute is about $4,000 per kilogram to orbit. You'd need to get that right down perhaps to something like $300 or $400 a kilogram. That will probably happen with Elon Musk's big new rocket, the Starship. He says he's going to build one an hour, and at the moment SpaceX launches about 2,500 tons into orbit a year. He says it's going to be 1 million tons in 3 years' time, so he doesn't lack ambition. The other big problem is, how do you get rid of the heat? Space is a vacuum. There's no water and air up there, so you need to radiate it off, and I think that's the one the academics are very focused on. They think that the size of the radiators required might be a game breaker. Maintenance, space debris is also a problem, but there are some very big plans out there. There's a company called StarCloud, which eventually says it will build a data center in space that will have 5 gigawatts of power. So that's one and a half new Hinkley Point power stations, nuclear power stations, to give you an idea of how much power that is, which will require a solar panels stretching over 16 square kilometres. So there's no lack of ambition in this area anyway.
1: Wow, fascinating stuff, Tom. We'll have a read of that. There is Dominic O'Connell, our business correspondent. Thank you very much.
0: 6:50, we've got the Science Secretary, Liz Kendall, going to talk about the social media ban. Here's an interesting point from Jennifer. I think this is really interesting. Mm. So the idea is that when you turn 16, you'll be able to get access to social media. And Jennifer says, I'm an August baby. So basically, you'll be going into, say, your fifth year at school or the lower sixth, or whatever, and the kids, as they turn 16, will all get access to social media. And the younger ones in the year will have to wait the whole school year to get the access.
1: Yeah, but that's the same argument as alcohol.
0: Maybe that's true.
1: That's just unfortunate.
0: Could you do it on school years?
1: No, we don't do alcohol on school years.
0: You think it's the same?
1: I think it's just unfortunate. It's unlucky.
0: There's going to be a cliff edge somewhere, is what one of the things Keir Starmer said yesterday. We'll see what Liz Kendall says about all these things. If you've got any questions on this area, do let us know. We'll try and put them to 0333 00 3 2353. And next, we're going to get the latest in sport and remember this day in history. 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
0: Yeah, Amy echoes Kate's points. If you're a summer baby, you have to wait for the end of the year to drive in year 12 and drink in year 13. Yes, being a summer baby sucks, which is a very fair point. Let's catch up with what's been going on with the World Cup with Charlotte Richardson. Morning, Charlotte.
10: Good morning.
0: Now, is the story of the World Cup yesterday Cape Verde and its 40-year-old Portuguese second division keeper?
10: Oh, it has to be, doesn't it? I mean, ahead of this World Cup, we were perhaps looking forward to watching the likes of Vinicius Jr., Lamine Yamal, Jude Bellingham. Who would have known that Cape Verde's 40-year-old goalkeeper, Vizina, would become a global superstar courtesy of what was just an absolutely incredible man of the match performance. Cape Verde ranked 44th out of the 48 nations competing at this World Cup, holding the European champions to a goalless draw. I watched the game. It was the most incredible defensive display. But then as that last wall of defence, he was absolutely outstanding. And the scenes afterwards, tears in his eyes, the post-match interviews. I love it because it's a story of how we can all dream, and 40 years old, accomplishing those dreams on the global stage. It was pretty special stuff.
0: For you can imagine squeaky bum time a little bit in Spain because they would not have expected that result. Also, apparently, he gained 1 million followers on Instagram in the 24 hours afterward, which is an extraordinary number, however you cut it. So he's obviously the superstar of the first week of the World Cup. Are the results last night, Charlotte?
10: Yeah, so yesterday was the day of the draws. We had that goalless encounter between Spain and Cape Verde. Similarly, between Belgium and Egypt, that was a 1-1 draw in the end. Egypt still haven't actually ever won a game at the World Cup. Saudi Arabia, Uruguay was 1-1 as well, and Iran, New Zealand. I gave up, Stig. The eyes were getting heavy. I couldn't stay up for that one. So I can't tell you too much about that one.
0: Well, I can, because we get up so early, we actually saw it at the other end of the day.
10: And
0: it was on when we got into the office this morning. It looked quite an exciting game, actually, New Zealand. 2-2, not
10: probably
0: a bad...
10: Probably looked the pick of the bunch.
0: Yeah, and you missed it. The Tunisia boss might be fired, Charlotte, incredibly, after one game.
10: Yeah, this is a hasn't he story, because the rumours are circulating that the Tunisia boss, Sabri Lamachi, has been sacked after Tunisia fell to a really heavy defeat, 5-1 to Sweden. But it hasn't been confirmed. Rumours were that a social media post had been deleted, but that he's actually continued to take on training. The suggestion was that the director of football was going to take charge, but it all seems a little bit disorganised in the Tunisian camp, as we've seen with these World Cup opening games. They really are a tricky affair and a tricky obstacle to overcome. So you don't really tend to expect a manager after all those months of preparation to lose his job after 90 minutes there.
0: No. Before you go, can I moan about the hydration breaks? They're really winding me up. These are athletic men in their prime playing often in less than 30 degree temperatures. It's a bit like making kids carry water bottles for 45 minute lessons. When did the cult of hydration take over professional football?
10: May I be a little bit cynical, Stig, and suggest that they align quite nicely with some of FIFA's commercialisation strategy when you look at the amount of adverts that are being utilised, not by broadcasters in England, it must be said, and across the UK, we're actually not taking them as advert breaks. It is more, I understand it's a bit more common in American sport, but it does seem a little bit excessive. And also, I think, perhaps naively, I assumed like maybe these breaks would be like a sort of 30-second, but they seem to become these three-minute intervals. And some really interesting data's shown patterns already about how this is impacting games. It's almost like football's been kind of condensed into these four quarters.
0: Yeah, that's such a good point. I think by the end of this World Cup, we'll see which teams, because it can change the momentum very easily, because 3 minutes is a long time to have a pause in football. Give us one game to watch today, Charlotte, before you go.
10: Oh, France-Senegal at 8 o'clock, and you can still get to bed at a relatively civilised hour.
0: Great, okay. That should be a corking game, that. Excellent stuff. Good to speak to you.
10: Thanks, Stig.
0: That's Charlotte Richardson there.
1: It is 6:57. It's time now for our radio version of the Times On This Day feature. And on this day, the 16th of June in 1824, a meeting at a coffee house in London led to the formation of what's now the Royal Society for the Prevention of Cruelty to Animals. The founders wanted to build on a law they'd campaigned for that prevented the cruel treatment of cattle. Originally just the SPCA, the charity was granted the royal prefix in 1840.
0: And an institution protecting animals was brought in decades before an institution protecting children in this country, which may or may not show something about our national identity. On this day in 1972, David Bowie released his breakthrough album.

0: fall of Ziggy Stardust and the spiders from Mars told the tale of an androgynous alien rock star sent to Earth ahead of the apocalypse. Bowie's previous albums had sold poorly, but an appearance on Top of the Pops, where a red-haired Bowie wore a rainbow jumpsuit and casually draped his arm around his guitarist's shoulder, sent teenagers rushing out to buy his records.
1: And from star men to star women on this day in 1963, cosmonaut Valentina Tereshkova became the first woman in space. Tereshkova piloted the Vostok 6 mission and orbited the Earth 48 times as part of the Soviet space program. Now a member of the Russian parliament, she's subject to international sanctions as she voted for the invasion of Ukraine.
0: Interesting. We've got Liz Kendall in just a couple of minutes' time. Penny makes a good point. I might ask her about this if there's time. How do you stop someone looking at YouTube? Because you can watch YouTube without being signed in on smart TVs and the like. It's quite easy to look at YouTube. You don't have to be signed in. So if you're not signed in, does that mean YouTube, you'll have to be signed in to watch anything on... Will YouTube have to change its operating principle for that?
1: Yeah, it's an interesting question. I heard one of the organisation that represents social media companies yesterday saying that the unintended consequences of this legislation for other apps and programmes, for example, if you're going to stop infinite scrolling, they say that might have an impact on the function within things like Spotify that allows you to continuously play music. So the government needs to be really careful about how it legislates for this.
0: Yeah. Are they rushing it? Have they thought it all through? It's all these interesting questions, and we don't know what detail we'll get from her, but we'll try and prize as much detail as we can in the next 10 minutes or so. Keep your thoughts coming in. 0333 003 2354.
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0: Headlines this morning: European leaders gathering at the G7 summit are expected to press Donald Trump on the details of what he has and hasn't agreed with Iran. And an American B-52 bomber has crashed in California, killing 8 people.
1: Ahead, Labour Science and Technology Secretary Liz Kendall will join us to tell us if her social media plans will work. Plus, Anna Mikhailova will be live from the G7 summit to tell us whether the European leaders will let President Trump celebrate his outline of a deal with Iran.
0: It's Tuesday, the 16th of June.
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4: Thank you, Kate. Good morning. European leaders are expected to warn Donald Trump today that the interim deal with Iran could reinforce Tehran's nuclear and ballistic missile programs. The US president has arrived at the G7 in Evian in France, claiming the Strait of Hormuz is partially open and will be completely open by Friday. But a major shipping company, Japan's Mitsui O.S.K., which has more than 900 vessels, says it won't begin reusing the waterway for weeks to make sure the deal is durable. Shipping expert Richard Mead, to the editor of Lloyd's List, has told Times Radio there was a bit more movement after what he calls a flurry of transits overnight. But he dismisses the idea of the strait being completely open by Friday.
5: No, it's utter nonsense. The basics of the recalibration of trade is going to take months to get anywhere near some semblance of normality, if it ever does get back to some normality. I mean, there's a basic calculation of how many ships you can get through once you have gone through the process of making sure that there are no mines left. Yeah. Once you have established what the rules of traffic are going to be, none of which we know right now.
4: 8 grooming gang cases which were closed have been referred back to police forces for reinvestigation. Hundreds of files will be reviewed to look for new lines of inquiry. Operation Beacon Port is examining cases from 2010 to 2025. 8 people have been killed after a US Air Force B-52 bomber crashed after taking off from Edwards Air Force Base in California. The base says the aircraft was on a routine test mission. Thames Water has moved closer to public ownership after ministers formally objected to a £10 billion rescue package. They say it would place an undue burden on consumers. The Environment Secretary Emma Reynolds wrote to Ofwat on Monday to raise concerns about the plan. Apple and Google will be forced to carry out age checks on children using their phones. It's part of plans being drawn up by ministers after Keir Starmer announced a ban on social media for under-16s. Age verification systems usually work by using AI to estimate a user's age from a selfie or by using their bank details. In Australia, which has brought in a similar ban, teenagers have been getting around the restrictions. But former Treasury advisor James White says this sort of policy needs to be tested in the real world.
6: For this sort of legal reform, I would support a move to get something set up and then iterate and test. And I think far too often, the government or policy changes in general try to over-optimise to make everything perfect before it comes into effect.
4: And in a speech later, potential Labour leadership contender Wes Streeting will pledge to fast-track new infrastructure projects. The former health secretary will say he would push through emergency changes in the law so that new power plants, wind farms and data centres could be built. Under his plan, such projects would be given what's described as decision in principle, with ministers tackling any environmental concerns after the fact. For a roundup of the news on demand, subscribe to the Times Radio News Briefing on any podcast platform.
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0: Good morning, this is Kate McCann and Stig Abel with Times Radio Breakfast. In just a few moments, we'll hear from Liz Kendall, the Science and Technology Minister. Yesterday, the Prime Minister announced a social media ban for under-16s, which is expected to go further than the Australian policy it's modelled on. But there are lots of gaps. We don't know how it will work, who will be responsible for checking the ages of those who try to get online, or what the new policy might mean for adults online. So lots of questions, but there is one woman who will have all the answers for us. I'm reliably informed. It's the Science and Technology Secretary, Liz Kendall, who joins us now. Good morning, Liz.
7: Hi, how are you?
0: Very good, thank you.
7: It's good to be back on talking about this. I said I'd come on again when we made the announcements, because they were rightly pushing me to say what they were.
0: Well, let's try and get some details. Before we get to the details, actually, you'll have seen this argument. This follows the biggest consultation in a decade, and yet you announced the policy in 3 weeks, in the week of a by-election when the Prime Minister has been battered by resignations. The argument that's being put to you this morning, Liz Kendall, is that you've rushed this out. You've done all that consultation and you haven't taken your time to then think through the policy further.
7: I don't accept that at all. Look, the reason that we have worked so hard to go through all the consultation responses and think through the details, and there's more to come, I should say. I was really clear to MPs yesterday. I'll make another statement about further measures and more details in July. The reason we've done this as quickly as we can was, although I thought having the consultation was the right thing to do because there are different views, I was really struck by the calls from bereaved families who said, you know, every week you don't act, another children dies or is at risk of dying or is at risk of serious harm. And that was the thing that was the hardest to respond to. Because I did think it was right to have this big consultation, but I really did want to move as quickly as possible, because the sooner we make the statement, the sooner we can get this done in Parliament and the sooner it can come in practice. So I've been trying to balance those two things.
0: So let's talk about how practice. How will age verification actually work in practice? How do you find out what the age of a user is?
7: So I wanted to say this first of all, because I know there's been a report in the Times today. The responsibility on this will be on the social media companies, not the companies that make the devices, but the social media companies.
0: And how will they verify age? How will they do it?
7: Already under the Online Safety Act, there are what we call highly effective age verification measures. Now, these are for adults, but they cover things like passport, driving license, credit card, some facial recognition checks. It may well be if you have, you know, links to open banking, the checks that can be done there, or emails that might be used for checks to prove what age you are. Now, they are not all of those are appropriate or available to 16-year-olds, which is why we've asked Ofcom to very swiftly look through this issue, to come up with proposals.
0: But do you know what the proposal will be? I mean, because you've introduced this policy. Do you know what will be required to verify the age of a 16-year-old?
7: So that some of those will be appropriate for children. I think we know the Department for Education has said that around 85%, I think, of 16 to 17-year-olds have passports. I'm very concerned about the percentage that don't. So Ofcom will be looking at what those potential measures could be. There's other options available, but they will come forward with further detail on that in advance of us laying those regulations and there being a vote in Parliament.
0: Does it mean in practice, Liz Kendall, that everyone will need a digital ID to access
7: social media? We're not proposing.
0: But is it in practice? Is this not in practice a digital ID? Because in order for me to go on a social media platform, I'll have to say how old I am and therefore who I am.
7: No, actually, lots of very many adults won't have to do anything because for all sorts of reasons.
0: Why?
7: they may have had their accounts for more than 16 years. They will have their they may well have facial recognition checks. Some of us are already doing, you know, being asked to verify through our devices. But this is about making sure that the responsibility is on the social media companies to do those checks. There'll be more detail on that, but okay, that is our approach.
0: Why should a 15-year-old not watch something educational like on YouTube? Because YouTube has become a part of many people's lives in a completely a helpful and indeed beneficial fashion. And you're basically taking that really crucial resource away from 15-year-olds, for example.
7: Well, look, I've thought hard about some of the benefits that are available from social media companies. But I think these are outweighed by some of the risks. I think if companies want to provide purely educational content in some other format, we want to make sure that that is not included in the ban. I said yesterday in the House, we'll have a narrow list of clearly defined exemptions. So purely educational services, if that's music streaming or e-commerce platforms, we'll have a narrow list of those services that will be exempt.
0: But YouTube is done for 16-year-olds.
7: So YouTube,
0: for 15-year-olds rather.
7: We have said, well, so we plan to use the model, the updated model in Australia. That says social media is a user to platform that is user to user, where users can create and post content, and where there is a algorithm or sort of
0: so
7: recommendation,
0: YouTube.
7: And that is YouTube. Yes.
0: What's happened to the idea of curfews for 16 and 17-year-olds?
7: Oh, okay. I talked about this when I was on your program last time. So I am strongly minded to do this, but we are waiting for the results of some trials that we're running at the minute. We're running some trials on overnight curfews, and we're also looking at this idea of breaks in infinite scrolling. This is for 16 to 17-year-olds, and I'll come back to the House with further information on that in July.
0: But it might well happen, you think?
7: Yeah, it might, yeah.
0: So the argument that will be put to you, Liz Kendall, is your party wants to trust a 16-year-old to be able to vote, but you don't trust it to get off TikTok.
7: I mean, let me just say this. It's perfectly reasonable to say you should be sleeping overnight, but we want you to engage in democracy and politics. I mean, you should see the responses we've had to this consultation, actually.
0: But you're treating a 16-year-old as an adult in terms of voting,
7: well,
0: and you're saying they're not adults when
7: say,
0: it comes to the social media practice.
7: Well, we also have different, you know, age limits for all sorts of different issues. You know, 16, 18, we have to draw
0: but you're
7: the
0: changing
7: line
0: the vote
7: the
0: to, yeah, but you're changing the vote to 16. What I'm saying is you regard 16-year-old as acceptable to be adult enough to vote, but you don't regard as acceptable enough to make decisions about social media.
7: I think it's perfectly reasonable to say we want to look at whether you have default on curfews overnight, so you sleep between 12 and 6. It's equally possible to say, but we think, you know, young people, we want to engage them in the democratic process, and that's what we're going to do. You've got to draw the line. So there's lots of different age cutoffs to different things, and we're just trying to come up with a pragmatic way forward that actually makes sure that kids get the sleep they need, but also that we say, you know, your involvement in the citizenship and democracy of this country is an important thing.
0: Lots of old liberals are on Blue Sky. A couple of people want me to ask the question, is Blue Sky covered by all of this?
7: In the Australian model, it is, yes.
0: And so in your model, is it?
7: So we plan to use that model, and those are the list of companies.
0: But I don't think Blue Sky was included. So in your view, it will be included. Just finally, Liz Kendall, the Defence Investment Plan has obviously still not been published.
7: Yeah.
0: Have you offered up cuts in your department for defence spending?
7: Well, we're all discussing what we can contribute to help keep the country safe, and those discussions.
0: So does that mean you have offered up cuts?
7: Ongoing. Look, I'm not going to, until this is all done and dusted and published, I'm not going to tell you what those discussions are. But I absolutely believe that Dan Jarvis will do the right thing to keep this country safe. Is that a priority for the government? Yes. You have seen that by the action we have previously taken on this, with the biggest increase in investment in defence since the Second World War.
0: Come on, Liz. You had a defence secretary who resigned because the Prime Minister was unable to keep the country safe.
7: Stig, that fact can be true, as can the fact that we have already increased defence spending by the biggest since the Cold War.
0: Both of those facts
7: can be true.
0: But not to the extent that either the people who were responsible for running our military or the defence secretary himself thought was a sufficient amount.
7: I have absolutely no doubt that Dan Jarvis will do the right thing and make the right decisions.
0: And what is the right thing?
7: The cabinet,
0: what is the right thing?
7: To have the resources.
0: So more
7: that
0: money.
7: To have the resources that we need to keep our country safe, but also not just to fight the traditional warfare, but in my area, which is technology and AI. You know, it's becoming the currency of hard power now and military power. And I, you know, those discussions with Dan and the MOD absolutely are at the forefront of what we're doing.
0: It's the Makerfield by-election on a Thursday. What happens if Andy Burnham wins?
7: I'll be very happy. I'll be cheering that we've beat Reform and Restore. I will be cheering.
0: And what happens to the Prime Minister?
7: Well, he's the Prime Minister. Let's go one step at a time here.
0: Is the second step the Prime Minister being defenestrated?
7: Well, you'll have to ask Andy Burnham what he intends to do if and when he wins the Makerfield by-election. You know, I've been myself. I think it's the fight of our lives there, and we are working day and night to elect Andy as the MP for Makerfield, and I'll be cheering him on.
0: Good to speak to you, Liz. Thanks for joining us. That is Liz Kendall there, the Science and Technology Secretary.
1: It's a really interesting policy, this, and it gets all of you talking. The fact that some people are so opposed to it, and yet actually quite a lot of people are quite interested in this as an idea.
0: I think many people are for it as well, aren't they?
1: Lots of people are for it. I think people, by the sounds of our listeners who are getting in touch this morning, and you can send us your thoughts, 0333 003 2353, what people would like is more detail about how this is going to work and what impact it might have on adults. And I think, interestingly there, we heard from Liz Kendall saying, if you've had your social media account for some time, which many of us will have done, you won't need to prove your age because you will have obviously been on the app for a long time. But where those interactions happen on the fringes, so YouTube, for example, or other apps where you might try and curb people after a certain time, I think that that's going to be very difficult for the government to try and implement. And the sense that I get from listening to ministers like Liz Kendall and the Prime Minister yesterday is that they accept that they are not going to be able to stop all teenagers from doing all things, but they will take a gradual and graduated introduction of this. And I heard a minister yesterday talking about how when the previous government introduced a seatbelt ban, I think it was something like only 30 to 40% of people took it up immediately. But now, obviously, 20-odd years later, we all accept that wearing a seatbelt
0: is... It's the cultural argument you made yesterday.
1: It's the cultural shift. And I think that cultural shift is harder to define, and it's harder to get a definitive answer on those questions, but it's something the government clearly hopes will be an impact of this policy.
0: And actually, if you pause for a second, because it's easy to be critical of the government, and you've heard a bit of woolly thinking there, and they clearly haven't planned absolutely everything out, and you can criticise things like curfews if you want to. It's to look at it from the other side. Do we collectively think that one of the most pernicious effects of the last decade has been social media on childhood, on mental health, on our ability to concentrate, on our ability to feel positive about ourselves and other people? Do we accept that as a principle? And if we accept that as a principle, then doing nothing would be an act of madness. And therefore, you have to do something. Now, maybe it's not perfect, but the sort of libertarian argument is just let everything flower and see where it all ends up.
1: I think the problem as well for Labour is that it runs up against this votes for 16 argument, which I think they've gone quite quiet on recently. And obviously, as you heard there from Liz Kendall, it's the fight of their lives in the Makerfield by-election. And you'll have to ask basically Andy Burnham what happens next. And we will be doing just that, of course. It is happening on Thursday. We've already read the full list of candidates out. You missed it if you wanted to hear it. But you can find the full list yourself. You could even read them out yourself if you fancied on whocanivotefor.co.uk.
0: It is 7:17. Lots of very strong opinions, by the way. They're piling in. We'll try and read them out as we go along this morning. Darrell Morris, by the way, we're reporting for Times Radio from Makerfield. He'll be chatting to voters and he'll watch the England match in a local Makerfield pub. Then Thursday night into Friday morning, we've got Adam Bolton will present a special results show. I presume the result comes out early morning, does it?
1: Friday.
0: So the early hours of the morning. You'll then have breakfast and then the whole panoply of Times Radio will follow as we work out what happens. Kate and I will then be back with you on Monday morning at 6 o'clock. What will the state of play be by then? What will Burnham have said? Mm. What move will he have made? What will Keir Starmer's counter move be over that weekend? It's an awful lot of politics to come in the next 5 days or so.
1: It is indeed. Time now, though, for Times Radio's business correspondent, Dominic O'Connell. He's back with us. Morning, Dom.
8: Morning.
1: You were talking earlier about data centres in space. Elon Musk wants to build them. We were wondering what's happened to the SpaceX share price after all that hoo-ha last week.
8: Well, it's done very well, actually. It was the biggest float of all time, and the shares have done really well. They listed at $155 a share on Friday, and they closed yesterday at $193.50, so up about a third, which is quite amazing. There's a few things driving it. Passive investment funds, which have to own large companies that make up a big chunk of a stock market index, they're going to have to buy SpaceX because it's become one of the biggest companies in the world. So there's a kind of an underlying support there. But there are also some big investors coming in. One of the world's richest women, Gina Rinehart, who's an Australian mining multi-billionaire, she has put $1.4 billion into SpaceX shares. She's a huge Elon Musk fan. So there are wealthy investors coming in as well as the support from the passive funds. A lot of the focus has been on Elon Musk's personal wealth. He becomes a trillionaire on paper from the stock he owns. But also there are lots and lots of SpaceX employees who are now multi-millionaires, and there are lots of examples in the US press of welders who have worked for SpaceX for a few years, you know, building their launch platforms and stuff like that, who now, having put some of their salary into SpaceX shares, are wealthy beyond their wildest dreams, and you know, tens of millions of dollars, if not hundreds of millions of dollars. So it's been quite a phenomenon for the US economy.
1: Yeah, I bet. Elsewhere, Dom, the man who bought us the serviced office is stepping back from hands-on management.
8: Yes, Mark Dixon, who's been on this program a couple of times, he founded Regus, the serviced office brand, with a single outlet in Brussels nearly 40 years ago, I think 38 years ago. It's since rather boringly been renamed IWG, International Workplace Group, which doesn't quite have the same ring about it. But he's been chief executive all that time, which I think must make him the longest serving public company chief executive. He's becoming executive chairman, so I suspect maybe it won't change that much. He's only 66. I think he's probably stepping out a bit soon, to be honest.
1: Interesting. And finally, you might have thought that Debenhams disappeared, but it's having a new lease of life online.
8: It certainly is. So the Debenhams brand was bought by Boohoo, the online clothing retailer, and it has since renamed itself Debenhams after Boohoo had a bit of strife, and they've had pretty horrendous financial results over the past couple of years. They had financial results out this morning. The sales under the Debenhams brand amounted to £730 million last year. So the Debenhams brand is sort of doing pretty well online. The whole group, Boohoo, well, the renamed Debenhams, is still loss-making, although it is getting better. It lost £350 million last year, only £108 million this year.
1: Dom, thank you very much. That is Dominic O'Connell, our business correspondent. 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
0: 7:21, we've been talking a lot about a certain by-election in the Manchester area, but there are two others happening on Thursday. We'll speak to Times Radio's Callum McDonald about them next. 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
9: Donald Trump is heading to Europe this week for a crucial G7 meeting in France, and Times Radio will be there. I'm political editor Anna Mikhailova, and you can join me from Evian, where I'll be broadcasting Monday to Wednesday as G7 leaders, including Keir Starmer and Emmanuel Macron, will try and keep the US president on side as wars continue in the Middle East and global economies suffer from a trade slowdown. How will it go? 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
2: 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After 4 years of fairer share, they've given back over £1.5 billion of profits in total to eligible members. T's and C's apply.
1: Good morning. It's 7:22. Let's take a look at what's happening in the Times and elsewhere this morning. And on the front page of the paper, and in fact on most newspapers this morning, the 8 missed opportunities to save baby Preston Davey. It's the shocking case of Preston Davey, who was 13 months old when he died in the care of his adoptive fathers, Jamie Varley, and his partner, John McGowan Fazakerley. During his 4 months with the couple, he was sexually abused and eventually suffocated. Both men have been found guilty of sexual abuse. Varley was found guilty of murder, McGowan Fazakerley of allowing the death of a child. Concerns about his care were repeatedly raised by health workers. Debbie Davey, Preston's biological grandmother, who was unable to care for him because of a breast cancer diagnosis, has accused the authorities of failing to spot the abuse.
0: Yeah, she questioned whether they were frightened of being accused of homophobia as the reason why the health workers did not, the social workers rather, did not raise the concerns properly. 8 people have been killed after a United States Air Force bomber crashed shortly after takeoff. The B-52 Stratofortress came down shortly after taking off from a military base in California on Monday. The base said this was meant to be a routine test mission, with the deputy commander adding the crash was unsurvivable.
1: And Chris Packham is taking on what he calls bird racists in a new Channel 4 documentary about the parakeets of Britain. We don't know why the small green birds have thrived here or how they arrived. Some suggest they escaped from the filming of the African Queen. Others say Jimi Hendrix released his girlfriend's parakeets when they were living in London. The story I heard was that somebody had accidentally let one had got out and then released a couple of others, and then they bred in South London.
0: There's just hordes where I live.
1: They live in the trees.
0: Yeah.
1: In my garden. Nowadays, critics believe the birds, which are native to Asia and Africa, are taking nesting holes away from our native breeding birds, such as sparrows and starlings. But Packham says there's no evidence to suggest that they cause damage. That, incidentally, is a parakeet. By the way, that sounds like quite a nice parakeet. They are much louder and much shriekier than that.
0: They're aggressive.
1: They are quite. They're quite punchy.
0: But I'm pleased to see we're not going after them a la the grey squirrels.
1: Or the poor Dartford ponies, Dartmoor ponies.
0: I know. I think
1: that story. Page 3 of the Times today, if you haven't seen that yet.
0: If you want to get angry, well, there's no obvious solution to this, because there's a finite amount of land and the land is being degraded. But do you want to live in a country... Do we want to live in a country, Kate McCann, where they're killing Dartmoor ponies?
1: Yeah, but apparently the ponies are good for habitats because it's wild grazing. It's not strip grazing. We can have that argument later.
0: You're so agricultural, aren't you?
1: Not really, but I'm just saying I'm interested by that.
0: You're agricultural
1: story.
0: Enough. It is 7:25. It's not surprising the political focus has been very firmly on the Makerfield by-election. It could, after all, lead to the country getting a new Prime Minister. But there are also 2 by-elections taking place in Scotland on Thursday. They were triggered after 2 SNP MPs stood down after winning seats in the Scottish Parliament. Let's talk to Callum MacDonald, who presents Times Radio Breakfast, as you know, on Friday, Saturday and Sunday. He's also Scottish. Actually, he's also the host of the Hollywood Sources podcast, so he knows a lot about Scottish politics. We're not just having on just because he happens to be Scottish. Morning, Callum.
10: Morning, although it is a good selling point sometimes, hopefully. How are you?
0: Very good. I mean, these have to happen. Some say it's a waste of money, don't they, having to do a by-election in these circumstances?
10: Yeah, 2 by-elections, both caused by men called Stephen, pursuing their political ambitions and moving from Westminster to Holyrood. So Stephen Gethins and Stephen Flynn are the 2, well, new MSPs who have now vacated Westminster constituencies. There is a bit of kind of election fatigue as a question, I think, and I think the cost is absolutely valid. Especially when parties will be struggling for cash in the aftermath of elections. And, the SNP's had its own financial difficulties
0: Indeed.
10: Over the past few years that have been quite well advertised. So, yeah, I think there is a bit of that. The other part of it, though, particularly in Aberdeen side. So the Arbroath and Brossy Ferry by-election, which was caused by Stephen Gethin's departure to Holyrood, that feels like a sort of safer bet for the SNP. Aberdeen South is utterly fascinating by way of issues, by way of how the parties have been squaring up against each other, and there's a bit of a test for Kemi Badenoch as well, interestingly.
0: Well, explain that, because we use the Tories struggling electorally. Is there a chance they could win, and who are the contenders in it?
10: Yeah, there is a chance they could win, for sure. So I've been speaking to SNP and Conservative sources in the late last evening, basically, and they are both content that they're in it to win it. It's a two-horse race, that's what they're saying to me. And incidentally, so is the Labour Party. Scottish Labour are they've basically given up on any chance of winning in Aberdeen South.
0: And Reform?
10: Reform are interesting because they may be, as ever, the detrimental factor when it comes to the Conservatives' chance of winning. So the Conservatives have basically tried to turn this into a de facto referendum on oil and gas policy and energy policy. In Aberdeen South, there are probably more oil and gas workers and energy firms than any other constituency in the country. Kemi Badenoch has visited this constituency twice. She will be there a third time before Thursday as well. And the Tories are really like rinsing the oil and gas and energy messaging. The SNP have been in a bit of trouble on energy, when it is particularly in the kind of Aberdeenshire area, because they've had this presumption against oil and gas licences and drilling for quite some time, and their energy policy remains, I would argue, a little fudgy. There's been calls for clarity for a long time, and actually industry says we're not quite getting it. Kemi Badenoch, there's a lot of affection for Kemi Badenoch in the Aberdeen area because of her clarity on oil and gas. I think that is something to really, really watch out for. Something that I was told last night that's coming up on the doorstep a lot is what you guys were talking about a few weeks ago, so helpfully and so constructively, the allowing of imports of Russian jet fuel and diesel refined in third countries. That is something that has had cut through in this constituency ahead of this by-election. It's issues like that, because if you speak to people in Aberdeen South, either they will work in energy or they will know someone who works in energy, and so that is what is feeling personal ahead of Thursday.
0: So that's interesting though, because this is a very specific, particular constituency. If the Tories win, I presume though it will be heralded as a sign about net zero, about the desire for oil and gas to be continued to be accessed in the North Sea. It'll be taken to stand for something more than itself, potentially.
10: Yeah, I think that's right. And I think also, if the Tories have got any hope of sort of finding reasons for optimism electorally at this point in an election cycle, it's got to come from Aberdeen South, because if they can't land the energy message there and win as a result, then they've got to, I suppose, step back and go, right, why is that not working? Is it just a question of timing? Do we need longer to make the message cut through? It's interesting, actually. So Douglas Lumsden is the Conservative candidate in Aberdeen South. He was an MSP, and in fact, they announced that he would be their candidate to be the MP, basically as polls were closing at Holyrood, which of course led to the kind of politics of, hang on, you don't want to be in Edinburgh, why on earth have you stood for this election? But anyway, that was just a kind of interesting factor, because he's been in and around Aberdeen for a long time. I remember doing an energy conversation with him a couple of years ago in front of an audience. He went down fairly well at that point, but I think they've refined their message since then. I think the reform factor in all of this, so this was the story, or one of the stories, of the Scottish parliamentary election last month. Reform sneaking in, gaining enough support to split the unionist vote. And this is another question in Scottish politics, as always, is independence versus not independence, versus staying as a part of the UK. And Reform being another unionist party chips away at Conservative support. It does for other parties too, but Conservative support in this constituency particularly.
0: You're going to have a hell of a breakfast show on Friday morning.
10: I can't wait. By-election breakfast are my absolute favourite. It's going to be so good.
0: That's Callum McDonald. Good to speak to you, my friend.
10: Thank you, Season.
0: So he is the Times Radio presenter on Breakfast on Friday with Rosie Wright and host of the Holyrood Sources podcast. We're going to have to read some names out, Kate.
1: We are. We've got two lists, I think.
0: Yes, we have. Should we start with the Aberdeen South by-election?
1: Yes, indeed. Nurul Haq Ali for the Labour Party.
0: David Ballantyne, Alliance for Democracy and Freedom.
1: Joe Hart, Reform UK.
0: Douglas Lumsden, Conservative and Unionist Party.
1: George Shelton Eckstein, Scottish Green Party.
0: Mel Sullivan, Liberal Democrats.
1: Richard Gordon Thompson, Scottish National Party.
0: And we're also going to have to do the Arbroath and Brotty. I was listening carefully so I didn't massacre that particular pronunciation. The Arbroath and Brotty Ferry by-election.
1: Tanveer Ahmed for the Liberal Democrats.
0: Lara Bird, Scottish National Party.
1: Jack Cruickshanks, Conservative and Unionist Party.
0: Heather Doran, Labour Party.
1: Bill Reid, Reform UK. And you can see the full list of candidates for both of those by-elections and, of course, for Makerfield on whocanivotefor.co.uk. It is 7.31. Leaders of the G7 are gathered in Evian, but how is the Prime Minister getting on? We'll speak to Times Radio's political editor, Anna Mihailova, who's there next. This is Times Radio. 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
4: Thank you, Kate. Good morning. European leaders are expected to warn Donald Trump today that the interim deal with Iran could reinforce Tehran's nuclear and ballistic missile programs. The US president has arrived at the G7 in Evian in France, claiming the Strait of Hormuz is partially open and will be completely open by Friday. But a major shipping company, Japan's Mitsui OSK, which has more than 900 vessels, says it won't begin reusing the waterway for weeks to make sure the deal is durable. The Science and Technology Secretary has told Times Radio the social media ban for under-16s will be enforced by social media companies and not the firms which make the smartphones. Liz Kend has also been explaining how age verification measures would work.
7: They cover things like passport, driving licence, credit card, some facial recognition checks. It may well be if you have links to open banking, the checks that can be done there, or emails that might be used for checks to prove what age you are.
4: Eight grooming gang cases which were closed have been referred back to police forces for reinvestigation. Hundreds of files will be reviewed to look for new lines of inquiry. Operation Beaconport is examining cases from 2010 to 2025. And Thames Water has moved closer to public ownership after ministers formally objected to a £10 billion rescue package. They say it would place an undue burden on consumers. The Environment Secretary, Emma Reynolds, wrote to Ofwat on Monday to raise concerns about the plan. For a roundup of the news on demand, find the Times Radio news briefing on the Times Radio app.
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0: It's 7.35, this is Times Radio Breakfast with Kate McCann and Stig Abel. So many of you got in touch about social media, actually, the ban. Now we've heard a bit more detail from Liz Kendall at 7 o'clock this morning. I'll just read out one, which is interesting, from Rich. He sent an email in saying, every Monday I wince when my phone sends me its weekly screen time report. If it's around 4 hours a day, I count that as a good week. Aside from reading the Times, most of it is time I can't honestly defend, which is a great way of putting it. At work, we regularly host work experience students. When the conversation turns to social media, they light up. They love talking about it, and we love hearing how their world works. Last week, one student casually mentioned spending 9 hours a day on TikTok. 9 hours. That's more than time than many adults spend sleeping. Ban social media for children. Not tomorrow, not next year, yesterday, says Richard. And I think there's some people are very concerned about the liberties. There's some people concerned about the mechanics of it, identification. But there is a thrust from many people saying, whatever you do, you have to do something. Anyway, 0000 32353. There's lots of politics to come on this programme. Lord Glasman, Maurice Glasman, was squeezed out yesterday by Keir Starmer talking about social media. So we've got him back to talk to us today. What does he make of the future of Keir Starmer and Andy Burnham together? And then William Hague and Kezia Dugdale will be with us after 9 o'clock. William has written a great column today, well worth reading if you subscribe to The Times, where he gives advice to Andy Burnham. We'll try and get a bit more out of him at 9 o'clock. Sir Payne is presenting The Times at 1. Jane and Fee are on air from 2. And then John Pino will bring you Times Radio Drive from 4.
1: It is 7:37. The Prime Minister has often looked more comfortable on the world stage than at home. So he might be happier today at the G7 in France than here facing his political problems. But President Trump is also at the G7, of course. So the Prime Minister might have a few diplomatic challenges ahead of him there. Times Radio's political editor Anna Mihailova is at the summit for us and she joins us now. Good morning, Anna.
19: Good morning, Kate.
1: What is the agenda for this G7 meeting?
19: Well, there are two main things on the agenda, particularly for today, which is the first big day of meetings. So we'll have Ukraine and a big working session on that. Keir Starmer is expected to speak.

0: Carney. They talked about ways of innovative financing solutions, which I don't think was an intentional reference to Keir Starmer's own troubles back home, but it certainly does sound like it could have been. But no, they would have been talking about ways of financing, like new payment systems and Bitcoin, whatever.
1: That's really interesting, Anna, because isn't it fair to say that the former Defence Secretary, John Healey, had been pushing the Prime Minister over a different way of funding defence, maybe some kind of collective agreement, and looking at models used by countries like Canada, but was rebuffed by the Prime Minister over that?
0: It's absolutely interesting. I have asked for a bit more detail of what exactly they discussed, but that has not yet come from Downing Street. As soon as I get it, I will certainly pass that on. But yeah, absolutely. I mean, the fact that he is discussing that with Mark Carney is a signal, perhaps, that he himself is looking into it. Maybe we'll see some movement on that in the next few weeks.
1: And of course, we've seen a story in the Times today about the new defence secretary who will have to make what our defence editor says very significant cuts inside the MOD if he can't get any more money in the next 2 weeks. Anna, President Trump is going to be there at the G7. It is no doubt going to be a bit of a victory lap for him. He's very pleased with this memorandum of understanding with Iran. But it is not a formal deal, and there is still a lot to be filled in there. Do you think that the president might have some criticism for the UK on our defence spending plans, potentially?
0: I mean, it's Donald Trump, so very possibly he could express that. We know that the American administration, both he personally and the people around him, do follow British politics pretty closely. They haven't shied away from criticising Keir Starmer in the past on migration, on other things. And so you wouldn't be surprised if he mentions it. I mean, the normal convention, Kate, is, of course, in all of these meetings, they wouldn't want to embarrass each other. So you wouldn't normally get a leader saying anything uncomfortable like that, particularly if the meeting is with all of them together and more public, you know, less of a one-on-one. But because it's Donald Trump, it is just very hard to predict what he's going to say, how he's going to say it. But I think, you know, we had Keir Starmer already interact with the president. He sat next to him at a dinner yesterday at their first big leaders meeting. There was a group of them around the table. And expect to see more of those. We are also waiting to see if there will be a bilateral with Donald Trump himself. Mm. But as you say, you know, you never know. Donald Trump might stand up, either say something at the summit or, like he likes to do, on the plane back after niceties on the summit, suddenly unleash a wave of criticism.
1: Yes, indeed. Not very much leaders can do about that after the fact, or actually if he does it at the summit either. Anna, just finally, is there a possibility that there could be discussion on the UK's role keeping the Strait of Hormuz open?
0: Well, I think that was certainly the plan going into the summit. And I think we've had some initial signals that it would be the UK and France together would want to partner up to try and facilitate trade once the Strait reopens. So I definitely think we can expect that to be discussed at this working lunch on the Middle East today.
1: Anna Mikhailova there in Evian. Thank you very much for joining us. And it looks like a beautiful place for a summit as well, doesn't it?
2: I was going to say, if you're watching us on YouTube, Anna was just speaking there. There were chalets behind her.
1: It looks gorgeous.
2: I was looking at the weather forecast. It's 29 degrees and sunny in Evian. It will be a disgrace, by the way, if they allow Donald Trump to perform any form of victory lap with this non-deal. It will be a disgrace.
1: I'm not sure they're going to be able to control it.
2: No, and that's why you begin to question. I mean, Greg asked the point, what's the point of these things? Because if they can't be honest and say, hang on a second, the main outcome of this war is that the thing that was previously open is now slightly less open. Meanwhile, everything else is either the same or slightly worse. If they can't actually have that sort of frank conversation behind closed doors and try and make the world better, try and make the situation better, this is just window dressing, is it? Is this just, you know, it's good to have seven countries together, jaw-jawing, not arguing with each other, and therefore it's sort of... The existence of the G7 is its own reward.
1: So I think that the leaders at this summit will chalk it up as a win if they can get some kind of agreement in a statement on Ukraine, potentially extra sanctions, no outburst from President Trump supportive of, or even close to supportive of, President Putin and Russia.

0: and they will probably not want to get into a discussion about whether or not this memorandum of understanding holds up under the sharp light of day, because the reality is it won't be signed until Friday, and even then JD Vance has been tasked with fleshing out the details. By the way, a lot of those details are, you know, remain to be seen how they'll work in practice, including on the Strait of Hormuz. So I think the leaders will be hoping for not too much chat on the detail, probably a bit of a pat on the shoulder for President Trump, and they will hope for something more substantive on Ukraine.
1: But the Ukraine thing, even if they substantively get something that towards Russia, we know what Donald Trump thinks about Russia and Ukraine. We know that the move towards peace prosecuted by him has stalled over the last year. We know he regards there to be no moral difference between Vladimir Zelensky and Putin. So even if they get a fudged, I guess, and maybe this is just me being naive again, Kate, but if everything is a fudge, if everything is always a fudge to survive the next meeting.
0: I mean, welcome to diplomacy.
1: But where's the greater good in all of this?
0: Well, in your version, we just don't bother trying.
1: My version, actually, we actually try harder. My version, actually, we regard diplomacy as a meaningful act of exchange and counter-exchange that creates a different outcome.
0: Well, that's what they think this is.
1: But it isn't, and it never is. What we see is Trump parading into a situation, being warmly welcomed by everyone, hoping that he doesn't say anything awful, and then we move along to the next thing. I would like diplomacy to be meaningful, where actually you've got, here is outcome A, and outcome B is a better outcome. But maybe that's not how the world works.
0: I think you're working within the parameters that you've been given. You've got to work with reality. You can't work with something that doesn't exist.
1: No.
0: But look, share your thoughts this morning. 0333 003 2353 is the number to give us a shout on if you would like to get involved in that conversation. It is time for our daily quiz question.
1: It's a hard one. This is a hard one, I think. Seen around Disney theme parks, go away is an unpleasant shade of which colour?
0: I don't know the answer to this. We'll reveal the answer, though, at 8:15 this morning. And don't forget, there are 15 more questions in the Times Daily Quiz, available now on the app and on the website.
1: Is go away a character from something? It looks like it's capitalised.
0: Don't know.
1: You might know the answer to that better than we do. Reform UK are coming up next. And before 8, how Kew Gardens is using AI to learn about the impact of climate change on plants. We're going to talk to a fungus expert. This is Times Radio Breakfast with Kate McCann and Steve Gable in association with Nationwide, a good way to bank.
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0: Good morning. This is Times Radio Breakfast. It's 7:48. Only a couple of days until the crucial Makerfield by-election, and Reform UK will be hoping very much that they can win to show they still have momentum and can pose an electoral threat anywhere in the country. But a senior Reform UK councillor who defected from the Conservatives has resigned. He says the party is unserious, unprepared and unfit to govern. We're going to speak to him shortly. But first, Gawain Taylor, Reform UK board member, joins us. Good morning.
9: Good morning, good morning.
0: Councillor Robbie Lammas defected to your party from the Conservatives, but he has just resigned. And his comments are pretty brutal. He said he joined Reform on the basis that they are a party that welcomes those aligned with Conservative values. I now know this is not true. He said many in Reform hate Conservatives. The infighting is toxic, makes past Tory spats look like playground arguments. It's because despite disagreements, the Conservatives are fundamentally united by shared values, like a family. Reform are united by grievance alone. While speaking to grievance is part of politics, good governance depends on those willing to serve in the public interest to fix the problems and not just spin them. Is he right? Does he have a point?
9: Not really. You're not going to expect me to say, oh yes, he's absolutely bang on every single point.
0: Well, I'm interested because he's saying that Reform UK is only united by grievance and that there are some pretty big disagreements within the party, and we have seen those play out publicly. So it does seem that he probably does have a point on that front, doesn't he?
9: Well, I don't know Robbie Lammas at all. I mean, he's a Medway Borough councillor, so he defected to us like 8 months ago. And clearly, he didn't find it a comfortable billet. I don't know how large our group is on Medway Council. We don't control it. There haven't been elections there since we started fighting council elections. So there may be a couple of by-elections, but beyond that. But I look at the performance of our councils up and down the country. We are united by a common cause at local government level to provide the best services to their electors that we can possibly manage.
0: Well, that's interesting because Reform UK often uses the example of Reform councils as a template for government. But again, this guy, Robbie Lammas, who left the Conservative Party to join Reform UK, says that you are unserious, unprepared and unfit to govern. And that's partly why he's now decided to leave.
9: Yeah. As I say, I don't know, Robbie. I don't know the precise details of what was going on in Medway, but it doesn't ring true from what I've seen elsewhere. Look, he defected to us and he felt it wasn't a comfortable billet. I note he hasn't gone back to the Tories. He's now standing as an independent. But I can't comment too much because I don't know the precise details. But the description he gives does sound a bit over the top.
0: Do you think Reform UK can win in Makerfield? Do you think you're still on track to...
9: I think it's a very, very hard ask. I really do. I think if it was anybody but Burnham, I think we'd be a shoo-in. But Burnham does change the weather, let's be honest about it. And we've also had this experience where Tory-supporting and Labour-supporting papers have made a massive, massive effort to big up the presence of Restore. I have, as you know, Kate, I've been involved in small parties for many years, and I have never seen a party with about 5% of the polls getting so much coverage.
0: Well, that's interesting, because what that sounds a little bit like, because at the very beginning, you were very, very bullish about this election, threw the kitchen sink at it. It now sounds like you're starting to make excuses for what you think is
9: loss. I'm telling you the truth. Andy Burnham makes a huge difference. It's in the Manchester area. I hope we can pull it off. It's dashed hard work. Mm. But it does seem that there is some level of confluence between the Tories and Restore. There's no doubt Labour are throwing the kitchen sink at it as well, and as they should.
0: But are you still doing that? That's what I'm interested in, because when you look at the figures, and they were compiled by Politico, you've pulled most of your online advertising funding. I mean, at the very beginning, you were spending lots and lots of money on online advertising in that constituency. Most parties ramp up towards the end of these campaigns, and the figures show that you've scaled right back.
9: True. We've scaled right back in certain areas, because first, you don't do so much after the postal votes. I know people were up there yesterday, doing the door knocking on the, I think in one case, going through one estate for the eighth time, because we're just filling in the gaps in our voter data work, it becomes the law of diminishing returns.
0: Interesting. Okay. But you still think you have a chance to win there. I just want to ask you...
9: I think we have a chance, but it's a big, tough ask. Of course it is.
0: I want to ask you finally, Robert Jenrick has announced a policy that firms that hire foreign staff will pay higher taxes in this country. Will that also apply to smaller businesses that hire seasonal workers, often in the agricultural sector?
9: I think it's more to the point that firms that have British workers pay less tax.
0: But you will, by definition, pay more tax if you hire foreign staff. So will that apply to those?
9: Not in comparison to today, but in comparison to employing British workers. And yes, I think I don't see any reason why that wouldn't cover all eventualities. I haven't heard that it covered it. There's carve-outs for particular industries.
0: Okay, so it will cover everybody across the board. Some businesses will say that will make their life very difficult because they have to hire seasonal workers from abroad because those are the people who are qualified and want to do the job.
9: Do you remember years ago there was this big push by the government, employ British workers to work in farms? Yep, do you remember that? I applied for something like 30 jobs, half of which wouldn't have me because I didn't have Bulgarian or Romanian as a language. It was very, very hard because the employers themselves found it much easier to employ foreign workers because they could put them in dormitories and pay them less.
0: So you're hoping this policy will put an end to that?
9: One place demanded I do a 2-week course in picking strawberries before I was allowed to work.
0: Well, I mean, most businesses will ask you to have some form of experience.
9: A 2-week course in picking strawberries, come off it.
0: Well, there you go. Gawain Talbot, Reform UK board member, thanks very much for joining us. And we did mention the Makerfield by-election there. We've read out the full list of candidates already. You can see the full list, though, on whocanivotefor.co.uk.
1: 7:55, the Royal Botanical Gardens at Kew estimates that nearly 30,000 species of plants are threatened with extinction, but it might be much worse than that, as only around a fifth of plant species have been fully assessed. The picture for fungi is even more limited, but Kew is now using AI to fill in the gaps. Lee Davis is the Fungarium Curator at Kew Gardens. Lee, morning to you.
10: Hiya, how's it going?
1: Very good, thank you. Magnificent job title. Congratulations on that. But is this a bad news story or a good news story? Is it that the plants and fungi are in trouble, but we might not know how much trouble?
10: I guess it's a bit of both. I mean, the bad news, is that potentially a lot of plants and fungi, particularly fungi, are more threatened than we understood. But the key thing, I think, is that the good news is that we have a whole range of new technologies available which allow us to actually visualize this and will actually help us in the future in identifying where those big risks are, where the big black spots in our knowledge and understanding are, so we can go out and we can actually assess this properly and get a good understanding of what the threats are and also what the diversity out there is.
1: And so how does AI help? Because you presumably need to still physically collect this stuff before you can digitize it.
10: Yes. So I think the AI stuff tends to work more with plants. Probably one of the big challenges is that we have lots and lots of material in collections like at Kew and all over the world. What we don't really have as many other taxonomists who are trained and skilled in doing a lot of the identification. So the AI tools, what they can do is they can scan digital images of plants that have been identified by taxonomists, and they can kind of do a triage identification. They can identify what those plants are using the images in digitized collections like we've got here and in herbaria and fungaria all over the world. So they can kind of be a support mechanism for taxonomists who can then go and verify things.
1: Why do we know less about fungi than plants? Are they more essentially more mysterious?
10: I guess the hard thing is it's really difficult to know where fungi are at any given time. I mean, they live underground, they live inside things, and all that we see is the reproductive structure that pops out once a year when it's ready to go off and have sexual reproduction.
1: So that's what a mushroom is. So when we see a mushroom, that's just a bit of reproduction popping out, as it were.
10: Yeah, it's a crude term, but the mushrooms are the genitals of the fungus. The body's underground doing its thing, and what we're seeing are the reproductive bits.
1: Oh.
10: So, yeah. So we don't see them all the time, and they don't always come up. So there's that element of they're harder to study and to do. Plants, I mean, my colleagues don't like it. Plants are there all the time. They're not going to go anywhere. They're easy. Fungi are it takes a lot more skill to do fungi. So I think maybe...
1: Good for you. Yeah. But you've got to blow out your own trumpet sometimes. give us a fungus fact then.
10: Oh, God. There's so many. So can I give you two quick ones?
1: Go on.
10: There are huge groups of fungi that do horrible, horrible things to insects. They invade their bodies, they manipulate their behavior, they eat them from the inside out and kill them. And those fungi are also really important for humans because we get loads of really important drugs from them, like the main drugs used to treat multiple sclerosis. If you've had an organ transplant, the anti-rejection drugs you take come from those zombie-like fungi as well.
1: There we go. Well, listen, you're doing a better job than all your plant-based colleagues, so keep up with the good work.
10: Thanks very much indeed. Bye-bye.
1: Bye-bye. That is Lee Davis, the fungarium curator at Kew Gardens. And if you didn't think you were waking up to know that mushrooms are the genitals of a fungus plant, then welcome to Times Radio Breakfast.
0: I actually didn't know that. No. I mean, I don't like mushrooms at all, and I don't eat them. And I feel more comfortable in that choice.
1: You're one of those pernicious vegetarians that is a vegetarian.
0: Pernicious vegetarian.
1: I'm familiar with the type. It means when you, is it easier now than it was 10 years ago?
0: I do eat steak though. It's complicated.
1: You're a steak eating vegetarian who doesn't eat mushrooms.
0: I eat meat to be polite.
1: Yeah, but your life would be easier if you ate mushrooms, wouldn't it?
0: It would, but I don't want to, and I never will.
1: No, they're just genitals. They're just genitals. That's what we've learnt this morning. You have lots of comments on that and anything else, so 0000 3003 235. Don't shake your head at me.
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0: Good morning, it's 8 o'clock. 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
1: Headlines this morning: European leaders gathering at the G7 summit are expected to press Donald Trump on the details of what he has and hasn't agreed with Iran. And an American B-52 bomber has crashed in California, killing 8 people.
0: Ahead, the Times Washington editor Katie Balls will tell us what President Trump wants from the G7 summit, and can romanticy save the publishing industry?
1: God, I hope so. It's Tuesday, the 16th of June.
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11: Thank you, Kate. Good morning. European leaders are expected to warn Donald Trump today that the interim deal with Iran could reinforce Tehran's nuclear and ballistic missile programs. The US president, who's at the G7 in Evian in France, claims the agreement will bring a lot of success. But French President Emmanuel Macron says it must be solid, serious and finalised. Trump also says the Strait of Hormuz is partially open and will be completely open by Friday. But shipping expert Richard Mead, who edits Lloyd's List, has told Times Radio there was a bit more movement, but not much.
12: We've seen a flurry of transits overnight, but the reality is until the deal is signed, the naval blockade on the US side remains in place. The US made that very clear. And on the Iranian side, the agency that they created several weeks ago, the PGSA, the Persian Gulf Strait Authority, that claims to operate all vessels in the strait, they have told us overnight that any ships passing still need Iran's permission.
11: The technology secretary has told Times Radio that social media companies will be the ones held responsible for keeping under-16s off their sites and not the companies manufacturing smartphones. Liz Kendall's also been speaking about age verification.
13: The Department for Education has said that around 85%, I think, of 16 to 17-year-olds have passports. I'm very concerned about the percentage that don't, so Ofcom will be looking at what those potential measures could be. There's other options available, but they will come forward with further detail on that.
11: 8 grooming gang cases which were closed have been referred back to police forces for reinvestigation. Hundreds of files will be reviewed to look for new lines of inquiry. Operation Beacon Port is examining cases from 2010 to 2025. Thames Water has moved closer to public ownership after ministers formally objected to a £10 billion rescue package. They say it would place an undue burden on consumers. The Environment Secretary Emma Reynolds wrote to Ofwat on Monday to raise concerns about the plan. The Tories say they're beginning a root and branch review of sickness and disability benefits to try to make the system fair and affordable. The Shadow Work and Pensions Secretary, Helen Whateley, says there'll be a focus on personal independence payments, which are the main form of sickness benefit. The Tories want to find savings of £23 billion. The review will be led by a panel of experts from business, as well as healthcare professionals and charities. And possible Labour leadership contender Wes Streeting is urging people to fly the English flag with pride during the World Cup. He wants us to decorate our towns and cities with the St George's Cross, saying it's for everyone, not just hard right nationalists.
14: Let's make sure it can't be hijacked by a small number of people who believe the flag belongs to just some of us. The flag belongs to all of us, so let's fly the flag for England and use it as a symbol of positive, patriotic, national unity.
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0: Good morning. This is Stig Abel and Kate McCann with Times Radio Breakfast. It's 4 minutes past eight. Did you have something you wanted to say?
1: No, I'm not saying anything. Just people are enjoying the steak eating vegetarians.
0: I knew that would cause problems. The G7 kicks off this week and President Trump is expected to use it as a victory lap for his memorandum of understanding with Iran. We still don't really know what the plan actually involves or whether the Strait of Hormuz has reopened. We'll head to the summit this morning and hear from our political team on the ground, plus a US diplomatic expert who can tell us about what the UK side should expect from the Trump delegation. After losing a defence secretary last week and failing to publish a plan to invest in defence, not to mention his own leadership woes, how tricky a moment might it be for Keir Starmer on the world stage this week?
1: We'll speak to Mark Galeotti after a series of arson attacks on two properties and a car linked to the Prime Minister were found to have been orchestrated from inside Russia. We'll ask if enough is being done to cut ties between Russian-backed actors and British nationals, often useful idiots on the far right, who are seeking to undermine and weaken politics here. Plus, we're going to speak to the man who defected from the Conservatives to Reform UK, but is now looking to switch back potentially after warning Nigel Farage's party is unserious, unprepared and unfit to govern. William Hagen, Kezia Dugdale, make up our leaders panel from 9 o'clock this morning. And William has really written a great column in the paper today about how Andy Burnham, if he takes on Keir Starmer for the Labour leadership, won't have long to set a new direction of travel. Being decisive will be key. So we'll try and get from the two leaders advice for Andy Burnham ahead of potentially him winning in Makerfield. Although just talking to Reform, Kate, it sounded like they were fairly... The tone I got from your interview with Reform is they're perhaps not expecting to win Makerfield anymore.
0: Yeah, I feel that that was very much what Gawain Taylor was saying to us there. We'll get into that story, though, and also into the success of Romantasy and find out why the genre is driving book sales, especially among women. Plus, we'll get you an update from the World Cup and we'll find out more about what the government's social media ban might look and feel like in reality.
1: Do get in touch with all we're talking about. You've been sharing your thoughts on mushrooms, on vegetarianism, on social media. There's always a topic we can find something to get into. 0333 003 2353. 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
0: We are going to talk about the G7 summit this morning because it is happening on the shores of Lake Geneva. The leaders of the G7 are meeting and Donald Trump is there. He's expected to sell the virtues of the outline of an agreement that he's signed with Iran, and the six other leaders from the UK, France, Germany, Italy, Japan and Canada are expected to be a little sceptical. We were talking earlier on this morning about that deal with Iran and about how much needs to be fleshed out. We expect to hear more on Friday from J.D. Vance and others who are tasked now with filling in the details. Well, the Washington editor of The Times, Katie Balls, joins us now. Good morning.
16: Morning.
0: People are talking about Donald Trump taking a victory lap here at this G7 meeting. I mean, the reality is he hasn't necessarily won anything yet. What is the mood among the American delegation?
16: So I think among the American delegation, the mood is pretty positive. There is a sense that Donald Trump has an achievement he can talk about. And I think amongst the Europeans, there is some relief because they never wanted the war in the first place. But of course, the devil is in the detail.
0: Indeed. And of course, at the last G7 summit, President Trump walked out in fury. And there are a number of different flashpoints this time. And we were hearing from our political editor, Anna Mihailova, who's also there at that G7 summit, about what the UK and other European leaders are hoping to achieve. There's a big discussion, for example, on Ukraine and on Russia today. What are you looking out for from the American side, though? Where do you think they might be pushing? What are they hoping to achieve here?
16: Well, I think it was interesting in Trump's first televised comments since announcing the framework deal that he said that, you know, oh, I've sorted out Iran now. Obviously, many would disagree that it is sorted. We haven't even had the official signing yet, and then there's more work to do. But he said, you know, that's basically sorted. So now it's time to fix the Ukraine war. Now, we have heard that before, but is there a sense that there is now more focus and effort there? And if so, how are Ukraine's prospects? Because you have a US president who often finds more in common with Putin than Zelensky. And the European leaders then have to try and talk him down. And this is the first time, of course, that Donald Trump face-to-face has seen some of the European leaders who he feels wronged him over the Iran war. So I think trying to fix those diplomatic channels, but certainly it feels as though Donald Trump is getting back into the space of wanting to be Mr. Peace, you know, having this framework on Iran, trying to end the Ukraine war, and probably talking about a Nobel Peace Prize again.
0: Well, I'm sure the leaders there will be pleased to hear it, because he has been pretty robust, I think it's fair to say, Katie, in some of his comments about those leaders who will be attending. I mean, he had a bit of a spat with Keir Starmer. And the Prime Minister is obviously attending the G7 from a weakened position. He lost his Defence Secretary last week. There's still no defence investment plan. And there are questions about whether he will continue to be the Prime Minister. Just thinking about the President's mood, I mean, he's come off the back of his cage fighting extravaganza, his birthday. He's obviously pleased about the deal, as you say. Do you think he will be able to strike sort of a pleasant tone with all those leaders, or do you think he might have a couple of stray remarks on the sidelines of this summit?
16: I think there's always a couple of stray remarks when it comes to Donald Trump. And the question is, does it end up being an angry spat, or is he actually in a mood where he has time for these leaders? And I think that if you think about the history of G7s, NATOs and so forth, there is always the possibility of a blow-up. I think when it comes to the UK, there are various points of tension. We know, for example, even a big conversation in the US right now is about the AI company Anthropic. Keir Starmer wants a carve-out. Currently, the mood music from the US side is that's not something they're interested in. They're trying to fix the problem of Anthropic rather than give it to certain countries, what they see as a problem. And I think that, you know, when it comes to trade and other areas, there's lots of points where there could be friction really going forward.
0: Katie, thank you very much. Great to have you with us at there. This is Katie Balls, the Washington editor for The Times. A little bit of interference, I think, on that line at the end there. Well, David Satterfield is the former US ambassador in Turkey and Lebanon and the former official during the first Trump administration. He gave us this assessment of what's on the agenda at the G7.
17: Well, I think the G7 is going to be extremely eager to hear from the president precisely what it is that this agreement contains. And the interest will be focused first and foremost on the status of the Strait of Hormuz. Does the president believe that Iran has indeed committed to a return of the strait to its status before February 28th, before this campaign was launched? Because that'll critically affect world markets. They're also going to be interested in the other provisions of the agreement. What about the nuclear program? What about the status of Lebanon and Israelis fighting there? All of these are going to be of interest, but first and foremost is the one that affects the entire world. Will the strait indeed reopen, or will Iran be in an advantaged position to charge tolls, taxes, some form of guidance fee, or not?
0: I mean, one of the elements to this is that the UK and other partners, but the UK has offered to be part of any kind of force to try and secure the Strait of Hormuz in the coming months. Do you think that the US, do you think the president will trust the UK to be able to do that?
17: Well, I think before we get to the questions of whether the president does or doesn't trust any party to secure the strait, the question is secure it from what? If the president asserts that Iran has agreed to reopen the strait on the basis of the status quo ante February 28th, then there's no need to secure. If Iran, in fact, has some other understanding of what the status of the strait will be. Presumably, that's something that has been discussed with the United States all along. And if it's none of the above, if it's a matter of a closure again of the strait, then the issue is, who is it who can reopen it? And let's recall here, the great advantage Iran has scored over the course of the last 100 days and more, is to demonstrate both to itself and to the world that it can close the strait, and the strait cannot be reopened by kinetic, by military means.
0: There is a context going into this particular summit, which is that the UK is having a row about defence spending, particularly the defence investment plan, how it will spend a significant chunk of money over the coming months. The defence secretary resigned last week. We have a new defence secretary. Do you think the president will raise concerns about that with the prime minister?
17: I think the president has made very clear his broad unhappiness with what he perceives as the either unwillingness, inability, or both of critical allies to engage in ventures which the president would say is in their own economic, market, and security interest. I'm not sure that the status of the UK Ministry of Defence and its head is a particular concern to the president rather than the broader principle.
0: And by the broader principle, you mean the amount of money that's committed and the willingness to get involved in some of these conflicts around the world, presumably.
17: You have said exactly where's the stake in issues that he perceives in his transactional sense of the word as to the advantage or in the interest of other parties, where he sees the U.S. playing either a disproportionate or the entire role in securing interests for others.
0: He also has, the president, insulted many of the G7 members over the last couple of months, some of them more harshly than others. Do you think we might see some more sharp words from the president? I mean, I suppose, what is he hoping to achieve from this summit?
17: I think what he is hoping above all to achieve is acknowledgement, recognition of what he will regard as an historic accomplishment with respect to Iran.
0: So for him, that will be the focus, whereas for many others there, obviously the Ukraine-Russia conflict will play a significant part here. What is America's current commitment to ending that conflict? Because in the past, the president has been quite involved, quite interested. That's obviously taken a back seat because of the Iranian conflict. Will he be willing to discuss what's going on in Ukraine currently?
17: Well, I think Ukraine is absolutely going to be brought up with the president, Ukraine and Russia. That the Ukrainians have, to a quite extraordinary extent, beaten the Russians in terms of the ground campaign. They have more than held their own. But Russia, with its attrition campaign, has inflicted very significant and continuing damage to Ukraine's infrastructure and culturally has hurt Ukraine, as in the burning of the cathedral in Kyiv over the course of the last 24 hours. I think the president's position on Ukraine will be sought by all of his interlocutors at this meeting. And on that, the president's position has been, to put it mildly, unclear. He continues to praise Vladimir Putin, along with President Xi of China. He has not released all of the funding which the Congress has appropriated for Ukraine. I think all of this will be a topic of discussion brought to him. I don't think it's something he's going to raise with others, save in the context of this is a European war. This is your war. Don't look to me to bear the brunt of this.
0: That was David Satterfield there, the former US ambassador to Turkey and Lebanon.
1: On the front of the Times today, it's a really important story, the 8 missed opportunities to save baby Preston Davey. It's a shocking case, this. He was 13 months old when he died in the care of his adoptive fathers, Jamie Varley, and his partner, John McGowan Fazakerley. During his 4 months with the couple, he was sexually abused and eventually suffocated. Both men have been found guilty of sexual abuse. Varley was found guilty of murder, McGowan Fazakerley of allowing the death of a child. Concerns about the child's care were repeatedly raised by health workers. Debbie Davies, Preston's biological grandmother, was unable to care for him because of a breast cancer diagnosis, has accused the authorities of failing to spot the abuse. She said she wondered whether it might be because they were so frightened of being accused of homophobia, they didn't take the necessary steps to protect this poor baby. To be honest, the details of this case are not really fitting to be read out on a breakfast programme when you might have children listening. It's a really important case. It's a very sad case, the fact that this has gone on in our country, and you'll see the face of the baby who died, and it breaks your heart to think what his time on this earth was like. So do read the report. The Times has a full report on the case, the issues that it raises. You can read on the app or online.
0: It is 17 minutes past 8. We often hear about Conservatives defecting to Reform, but do any of them regret it? We'll speak to someone who does next. This is Times Radio Breakfast with Stig Abel and Kate McCann in association with Nationwide, a good way to bank.
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1: 8:19, here's the answer to the Times Radio Daily Quiz question, which we set half an hour ago. If we're absolutely honest with ourselves, which is important, neither Kate nor I fully understood it.
0: Well, we didn't understand the question, so in the break we looked it up, and we think we can explain it. The question is, seen around Disney theme parks, go away is an unpleasant shade of which colour?
1: And the answer is green. It's also been described as grey-green with a tinge of blue. But Go Away is not a character from a Disney film, which is what I thought it was.
0: No, apparently it's a specialised muted grey-green paint shade developed by Disney to trick the human eye, and it's used on trash cans or bins, fences, speakers and utility buildings, and it causes the brain to naturally ignore the object so that guests focus on the park's storytelling. So it's like a blend into the background colour.
1: Like a khaki almost.
0: Go away green. Congratulations if you got that right. A couple of you did, although we didn't really understand your responses either, so we had to do some research. If you like that, there are 15 more questions in the Times Daily Quiz, available now on the app and on the website.
1: When you were a kid, if anyone ever wore camouflage trousers or a camouflage jacket, did everyone always go, oh, I can't see you? Do you ever hit? No? Emma's nodding.
0: You had a great childhood.
1: Yeah, she comes from rural Norfolk.
0: I saw a picture of somebody on a defence base once in full camouflage but with a high-vis jacket, and someone just posted on underneath, make your mind up.
1: Yeah. That's very true. It's not a good look, I don't think. Camo jackets, it's a bit like those army shirts.
0: It's very 90s.
1: Yeah, very, very 90s. 8:20, this is Times Radio Breakfast. Of course, that's my era, undoubtedly. After rejoining the Conservatives after a defection to the Liberals, Winston Churchill said, anyone can rat, but it took some ingenuity to re-rat. Well, is Robbie Lammas showing similar ingenuity? The Medway Council defected from the Conservative Party to Reform UK and took on the role of deputy leader there. But now Lammas has chosen to resign from Nigel Farage's party and has publicly apologised to Kemi Badenoch. He hasn't quite followed Churchill in rejoining his original party yet, as he now sits as an independent. Robbie Lammas can talk to us now. Robbie, morning to you.
22: Good morning.
1: Why did you join Reform and why did you leave?
22: I joined Reform because I was worried last year that the Conservative Party was kind of over. Kemi, to me, represented a kind of new entity I wasn't overly familiar with. And then there was that absence of any policy. And I was concerned that the Conservative Party wouldn't get to a place where they could meet the policy challenges. And I was worried that Reform was the only way. And I was also told that it was a home that welcomed Conservatives with Conservative values, with experience to help build up the party, but that is absolutely not the case. I now completely regret the fact that I did that, and I've apologised to Kemi, and I've asked to come back to the Conservatives. So we will see if I do the full turnaround, but I'm hoping so.
1: You've mentioned toxicity in Reform, I think, in the statement that you gave. What do you mean by that?
22: Essentially, the Conservative Party is like a family where everybody kind of knows the base level of what you agree with, and the policy arguments are like spats, like what we're having for dinner. In Reform, the glue is grievance alone. So you don't actually know what people truly believe in. And there are factions and tribes within Reform. It's not coherent. And I've been one too many meetings where I'll be talking about things like policy decisions coming up on the local authority, which I sit on in Kent, and I would be really surprised at the range of views given. And then there were many misgivings that I saw, too many events on the inside about disorganisation, unprofessionalism, things like that.
1: I mean, some of our reformers got in touch with us to Times Radio this morning, knowing you were coming on, and said to us you were given a formal warning for misconduct by Reform. Is that true, and has that contributed to you leaving?
22: No, hasn't contributed to me leaving whatsoever. Absolutely not. Not so whatsoever. In fact,
1: but you were given a formal warning for misconduct by Reform.
22: There was a situation where a person inside Reform objected to the fact that I was trying to hold group meetings where we would meet and discuss policy decisions, and I was told that this is an invention from the Tory party that I was trying to insert into Reform, and that was unwelcome. I said this is very basic level of conduct. I mean, people can speak to their own experiences.
1: But you don't believe you acted in a way sufficient to earn a warning for misconduct as your time as a Reform member?
22: No, in fact, I have it in writing by a very senior people in party that there was no problem, that my actions were good, my intentions were good, no problems whatsoever. I've had nice comments made by my group leader and indeed some people inside Reform hearing news of my defection.
1: Reform have been leading the polls for more than a year. Do you accept there's still the future? I mean, we look at a poll every Tuesday that the Times has done, and Reform is on 24, 25. It has been as high as 28, 29, but it's still been leading week after week after week after week after week. Mm-hmm. They may still be the future.
22: Possibly so. I mean, I'm not knocking their popularity, absolutely not. But from what I've seen and from what I know, having worked inside the Conservative Party for so many years, I concluded that essentially the project's not going to work. Even if they make it to Westminster, there is no way that they'll be able to command the confidence of the House of Commons and keep that together, because the group of people inside the party are not cohesive around a set of central beliefs.
1: Do you think they were misleading on the issue of cutting council tax? We've had discussions with them before that, you know, that we've seen the literature when they wanted to get elected to local council saying they would cut council tax, which of course they weren't able to do because council tax has to go up. Now, they make the argument subsequently that maybe in certain councils they've raised council tax less than other councils, sometimes less than inflation, but they've never actually cut council tax, and they made comments to the fact that they would do that. Is that the sort of thing you're talking about?
22: Sort of. I mean, with regards to the council tax, I think it was probably a case of the people who put together the initial leaflets didn't know any better, and they were somewhat ignorant of the truth of the reality of the situation. I have had an example where there was a by-election locally in Kent since then, and the same leaflets with the same promises were being put out months and months after the original leaflet was denounced. That could just be local incompetence, that could be deliberate, I don't know.
1: But you don't believe that Reform has what the competence or the character as a national party to do good for the country?
22: I believe that there are well-intentioned and well-meaning people in all political parties. And I believe that there are lots inside Reform who, at the start, were probably pretty good. But I think if they were truthful, they would admit that they're now somewhat out of their depth. This could be a product of the fact of the culture of the party being toxic, or it could just be what happens when new parties try to emerge in our system.
1: But meanwhile, you hope the Tories let you back?
22: Yeah, I would very much hope to let them back. But I'm under no disillusion that I upset a great deal of many people that I owe a great lot to when I defected. I've accepted whatever happens as the outcome. I'm just pleased to be able to apologise, and I'm happy to admit that I made a mistake.
1: Robbie Lamas, good to speak to you. Thank you for joining us.
22: Thank you.
1: He's the independent councillor for Medway Council, would like to be a Tory again.
0: It is 8:26. Finally, some good news for book lovers. The number of independent bookshops has grown to its highest level since 2012. There are now more than 1,000 of them, up from fewer than 900 10 years ago. Part of the growth is credited to what's called romantasy, a relatively new genre that's giving young women reading in particular, getting young women reading in particular. Lucy Holland is the best-selling fantasy author of Sister Song and joins us now. Good morning.
3: Hello, Kate. It's really lovely to be here.
0: It's great to have you with us. Now, we're using the terms fantasy and romantasy. Are they interchangeable? What does romantasy refer to?
3: So romantasy is a fascinating situation, actually, because it is a fusion of fantasy and romance. Fantasy is a very old genre and it has a broad remit. But it does have an element of escapism too. But the recent sort of fusion with the romance genre has brought it into, it's given it a kind of mainstream legitimacy, shall we say. Fantasy has always been a bit of a genre that, you know, is characterised by nerds in their bedroom reading on their own. So, you know, as a fantasy writer and an erstwhile bookseller, I'm just really happy to see so many more people discovering the genre. It's a bit like a gateway drug in the very best way.
0: So what could people expect then if they were picking up a romantasy for the first time? What kind of thing would they find?
3: So romantasy, Yeah, as I say, it's escapist, it's tropey. So a trope is an established set of behaviours or characters or tropes that we've, you know, plot lines we've seen many times. So you're going to see a strong romance element. You're going to see incredibly broad and beautifully built fantasy worlds. And romanticy in particular, I think, is a genre where the social contract between reader and author is quite explicit. So readers go in with expectations that are largely met. As I say, it's a genre full of tropes, and those tropes, they're a good thing. They help bring readers together to rave over their latest romanticy obsession. And I don't think that means it's not too surprising that romanticy has driven a real interest in reading as a social, an increasingly in-person activity.
0: And it's often driven by women, or certainly in this case, it seems to be driven by women.
3: It is being driven by women. Women have always been very, well, we know, I'm sure teachers will probably tell you that, you know, there's a greater proportion of girls tend to read books or start reading earlier than boys. Something that has been quite interesting lately is the I live down in Exeter, and I'm seeing things like social spaces becoming spaces for reading. So silent book clubs, where you go to a pub and you bring your own book and you all read together silently. One of my podcast guests yesterday told me about a company that's it's just been set up in the Cotswolds, and they offer what they describe as a curated book and beverage experience. So people getting together to drink wine, mostly women, and to talk about their favourite books. And you can buy the books there, you can meet the author. These events are often themed, and I think that she said that the latest romanticy event was packed out. So as an author and a bookseller, I mean, this is really good news for everybody involved. So I'm very happy to see people getting out, drinking and socialising and talking books.
0: And I know one man in this studio who, Lucy, will be absolutely delighted to hear that, because he's a fellow author. Not quite the same genre yet, although, Stig, might you make a...
1: No, I could never do that. Give us one of the tropes, Lucy, before you go. Tell us what we're talking about here. You've said tropes twice, but you're not quite told us. Give us an example of one.
3: Okay, romanticy tropes. Only one bed. / only one horse. Only one blanket. it forces the characters into proximity, shall we say.
0: It's a naughty genre, isn't it? It's a naughty genre.
3: It's a little bit naughty.
0: it's got some rude moments, and people might know when they pick up a book what to expect, and they'll enjoy it. Lucy, thank you very much. Great to have you with us. That is Lucy Holland there, best-selling fantasy author of Sister Song. Lots of you getting in touch.
1: I love the idea of one horse, one blanket, one bed. I think I felt that we were being coy around the subject of sex there, and I think that is clearly an aspect.
0: Well, I didn't want to be reductive.
1: I know, but that's the point. And the point she's saying is about expect. I think it's so interesting psychologically, because literature historically has been built around the notion of a surprise, of things that you don't necessarily expect. But this is a genre, and this is a very modern thing, where I want certain things from my book.
0: Yeah.
1: I don't want to be surprised. I want to be comforted. And reading as comfort is a really laudable thing, because lots of people, including myself in this, read books for comfort. Genre books often meet expectations, but it's very explicitly so in that. I thought it was really interesting.
0: But you know what? I read crime novels because I know what I'm going to get, and then I have to read a different book after. I'm not allowed to keep reading crime.
1: Yeah, because genre is...
0: Because the genre is my comfort reading, and I need something to test me.
1: And there's nothing wrong with comfort reading. The other reason why booksellers love romanticism is that young women buy hardbacks because they're beautiful, and therefore most people... Mm. The hardbacks are falling out of fashion, but they make more money out of them, publishers. But if you buy a book full of gold leaf paper with beautiful drawings, the whole experience,
0: yeah,
1: you can sell it for 30 quid. So publishers love romanticism because it's very replicable, and you can sell it in hardback form.
0: And you're part of a club. And literally, those people are now turning up in real-life destinations. It's 8:32. We've got to move on. But if you want to get in touch and tell us about this, are you involved in the romanticy world? 0333 00323 2353 is the number to send us a WhatsApp on. Keir Starmer's future as Prime Minister could become clearer after this week's Makerfield by-election. We'll speak to the Labour peer, Lord Gladsman, about who should lead the party next. That's after the news with Andy Hayes.
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11: European leaders are expected to warn Donald Trump today that the interim deal with Iran could reinforce Tehran's nuclear and ballistic missile programs. The US president, who's at the G7 in Evian in France, claims the agreements will bring a lot of success. But the French president, Emmanuel Macron, says it must be solid, serious and finalised. US Vice President J.D. Vance says nuclear inspectors will be allowed to return to Iran. The Science and Technology Secretary has told Times Radio the social media ban for under-16s will be enforced by social media companies and not the firms which make the smartphones. There are concerns, though, that teenagers could be stopped from watching useful content. Liz Kendall, was asked why a 15-year-old should not watch something educational on YouTube.
13: I've thought hard about some of the benefits that are available from social media companies. But I think these are outweighed by some of the risks. I think if companies want to provide purely educational content in some other format, we want to make sure that that is not included in the ban.
11: 8 grooming gang cases which were closed have been referred back to police forces for reinvestigation. Operation Beacon Port is examining cases from 2010 to 2025. And for a roundup of the news on demand, find the Times Radio news briefing on the Times Radio app.
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0: Good morning. It is 8:36. This is Times Radio Breakfast with Stig Abel and Kate McCann. The Prime Minister is in France at the G7 summit with his peers, the leader of the richest nations. But his problems at home aren't going away. And if he doesn't find solutions soon, he may not be attending many more summits. Defence is top of the list. The Times this morning reports the new Defence Secretary has 2 weeks to get more money for his department or face the need to make very significant cuts. Dan Jarvis was given the job last week after John Healey resigned, saying the amount of money he was being offered was not enough to keep the country safe. Well, those 2 weeks, of course, will span the Makerfield by-election, where Andy Burnham looks favourite to become MP, allowing him to challenge for the Labour leadership. So what should the Prime Minister do next for himself and for the country? We're joined now by Lord Glasman, Maurice Glasman, the founder of Blue Labour. Good morning.
25: Good morning.
0: I mean, we were talking yesterday about social media. We were talking there about defence. The Prime Minister is obviously at the G7. He's hoping to project this image of a man in control, in command, announcing things that sound big and ambitious and new. Will it fly, do you think?
25: No, the kite is firmly grounded
7: on the ground. I mean, John Healey, I think, was really decisive. It's clear that there has to be a very different direction for this government, and John Healey's resignation, I think, was pivotal in that. National security is a fundamental priority of government. There still are roughly the same amount of civil servants as there are active soldiers. There needs to be drastic change, and also the sclerosis in the procurement, the industrial strategy, which is absolutely at the heart of Labour, has to be given a top priority. So, I mean, I think we're dealing with the living dead right now. I mean, everybody can sense it.
0: So is Andy Burnham the answer?
7: Well, God has put him into Makerfield, which is a 65% leave voting place. So suddenly Andy is not going back into the EU. He recognises the difference between men and women. He stopped the boats. So, but he's got to flesh out. I mean, Andy Burnham has got to articulate a strategic direction for

0: question of identity. You talk about big ticket items. There's nothing bigger than that. I want to remind your listeners very gently, because it's early in the morning, that the party is called Labour. It was founded by the working class, for them, by them, of them. And it ceased to be able to articulate their values and their interests. That's the fundamental problem. So this is the task before Andy Burnham. Can he redeem, can he resurrect a Labour Party that's almost entirely dominated by progressive university graduates?
1: Do you think Labour has misunderstood or misinterpreted the idea of working class as of the left, which is not necessarily the same thing always?
0: No, but it's got to recognise the fundamental estrangement of working class people. This has been going on, I mean, since 2016 and the Brexit vote. It's the inability of any of the political class to actually comprehend sovereignty. Sovereignty is the fundamental issue. And without industrial strategy, without making our own weapons, without having sovereign AI, without, you know, rebalancing it so that the AI can have a fundamental effect on state reform as well. Without doing those things, it will go the same way as the Conservative Party.
2: And do you think Burnham can do that? I mean, because the reason I said it to Kate earlier, it just strikes me that we need honesty in politics. And there's no point in him saying one thing to the people of Makerfield and another thing to the PLP and hoping no one will notice the difference. And there's no point in him actually saying to the PLP things he can't deliver, because they'll come after him eventually anyway. So he might as well be honest and say, I believe in five things, and if you don't want me as Prime Minister, find somebody else.
0: Well, that's the position he's in now, that he can actually articulate that. I mean, the big turning point for the government for me was the inability to put £5 billion of future cuts through the PLP. At that moment...
1: In welfare, you're talking about.
0: At that moment, I mean, it cannot be that 45% of 18 to 35-year-olds are disabled. There's got to be a really honest conversation about this. And the priorities of the government. Otherwise, it will continue to be the living dead. So, you know, interesting time ahead to see whether he can articulate the Makerfield agenda to the PLP and to the party as a whole.
1: Are the PLP, are the party being selfish?
0: No, they're just the natural product of a sort of progressive bubble. I mean, these are not people formed from within the Labour movement. They're from NGOs, they're from charities. They're generally, you know, what you call progressive people. And it's, like I've said before, it's the last thing you want to hear when you go to the doctor. It's progressive. This is what it does to you. It saps your energy, your intelligence.
2: There's a coronation. Is the coronation a good thing in those circumstances? Because there's an argument, which I presume Wes Streeting certainly would have made a few weeks ago, whether he still makes it now, I don't know, which is, actually, these are really important. The only way you're going to get to knowing what someone stands for is by having an argument and actually putting forward your case and defending it. What might happen is, he could win on Friday morning, Keir Starmer could then be pushed aside, and there's everyone say, well, Andy Burnham is now the man, there's no point in doing anything against him. And then he basically becomes the leader by default. Is that a problem, do you think?
0: There's a big problem. Do you remember when Brown had the coronation? And everybody, oh, he's very experienced, and he'd been the Chancellor. Do you remember the Iron Chancellor? We all thought he was German. And then and then what happened when he became Prime Minister? He seemed to be utterly unprepared for the task. So, I mean, I'm looking very interestingly at Al Khan's. I think he's saying really interesting things. He's saying very good things. I'm certainly think that he should throw his hat into the ring. There's got to be a fundamental conversation within Labour about what it is, who it represents, what its identity is. And a coronation's not going to give us that.
1: We were watching Keir Starmer, obviously, at the G7, at the conference there. And he is talking to world leaders. The focus of a lot of that conversation is going to be about Ukraine. I know that you visited Ukraine.
0: Yeah, 21 times since the war started. I've been a lot. That's another area where Ukraine is desperate for partnership with our country on industrial production, on weapons production. And our procurement process is so unbelievably slow, and it always favours the primes. It always goes the same way. Too slow, too expensive, and nowhere near good enough. There's got to be a fundamental change there.
1: Well, I wanted to ask you that. I mean, obviously, this Prime Minister is... He often talks up his reputation internationally. He talks up his reputation on the world stage. You know, he says, I am a leader that cares about Ukraine, and he hosted recently Friedrich Merz, Emmanuel Macron, President Zelensky in Downing Street. And not even a week later, his own defence secretary quit, saying that

0: The Prime Minister had been unwilling and the Treasury unable to give him the money needed to protect the UK.
1: It was the other way around. The Prime Minister was unable and the Treasury was unwilling.
0: There you go. I'm very grateful for your clever clogs, for your correcting my quote. It's important to get
1: but
0: it right.
1: It's interesting.
0: But my point more broadly is, this is a man who says, I get it and I care. But at the same time, his Defence Secretary is saying, you don't.
1: Well, John Healey is someone I know and respect a lot, and he's an incredibly loyal party man, just to say. So this was a really seminal moment where the gap between rhetoric and reality was too great for him to endure. At this moment, the honourable thing to do is say, I'm not up to the job, I didn't realise the scale, and to step aside.
0: For the Prime Minister, are you talking about? That's what you think he should do now?
1: It's not possible. I mean, you're hearing chants all the way from the other side of the Atlantic about the judgment on him, which is spreading to rival fans. There's a moment when you realise that it can't go on like this.
2: But he will go on like this, won't he? Because people don't...
1: Yeah, so there will be a genuine political challenge. What I'm saying is Andy Burnham will lead that challenge, but I think it's very important that there's other candidates too.
2: And that candidate, just on that point, do you think Al Khan's needs to just be there to create the conversation? Which, of course, remember, that's how Jeremy Corbyn entered the leadership. Mm. We need to broaden the conversation. That's how he popped up. Or would you say you would like to consider Al Khan as the next Prime Minister of this country?
1: Yeah, I think that's a really viable thing to do. I mean, he's a military guy, he's a proper guy. He's got a notion of the integration of industry, defence, welfare reform and foreign policy. He seems to be articulating for the first time that I can see a post-Brexit foreign policy that's really real. I mean, today in Parliament, I'm hosting the future Shah of Iran, Crown Prince Pahlavi. Why isn't the Prime Minister talking to him? He's got the overwhelming support of the people in Iran. We've got to think about the space of Britain in the world. And we're still stuck with Macron and Merz. Can't people see that? I mean, AfD is 10% ahead in Germany. Le Pen is poised, or Le Pen's candidate. The EU is disintegrating under its contradictions. Britain should be leading. Ukraine, Iran are just two aspects of a wider foreign policy.
0: Lord Glasman, thank you very much for joining us.
1: Thank you for
0: having
1: me.
0: The studio this morning. That is Lord Glasman, Maurice Glasman.
2: Really interesting stuff. Loads of you have opinions on that, so keep them coming in. 0333 0003 2353. We'll continue the conversation with William Hague and Kezia Dugdale after 9 o'clock. Now, we've talked about genre fiction this morning and the tale of a Russian man nicknamed El Money, and the Ukrainian agency recruited sounds rather like a strange spy story. But this is fact, not fiction, and it's serious. Two men have been convicted of a series of arson attacks on two properties and a car linked to the Prime Minister, and the case has allowed the Russians to plant fake stories designed to sow distrust in the Prime Minister. You might well have seen them on your social feed. So this is really important, what Russia is doing to undermine our sense of nation and sense of democracy. Mark Galeotti is a Russia analyst, author and the founder of Mayak Intelligence, joins us now. Morning, Mark.
3: Good morning.
2: So what's the game plan? What's Russia up to with these attacks and then the social media reporting of the attacks?
3: Yeah, I mean, it often sounds like a pretty sort of trivial campaign, but the point is what the Russians are doing is in some ways trying to kind of inflict, by his death of 1,000 paper cuts, damage to our state's capacity to actually act. So in other words, to try and paralyze us by exasperating all these differences that exist within us and try and basically get us so engaged with our own internal disputes that we can't build a kind of consensus within countries and between countries of the West in order to support Ukraine, challenge Russia, and so forth. So it's basically an attempt to, wherever they possibly can, insert grit into the workings of the political machines in Britain and, of course, across the West.
2: So one example of that would be they would pay someone to do pro-Islamic graffiti and they'd pay someone else to do anti-Islamic graffiti, and the idea is that there will be community tension that follows on from that.
3: Yeah, absolutely. And we've seen this elsewhere. I mean, in Paris, for example, there were some Serbs who were paid, you know, from the point of view of geopolitics, trivial amounts of money to daub Islamic green paint on synagogues and to place pig's heads outside mosques. Again, just to try and create this sense that, in fact, tensions are reaching breaking point, which can then be amplified by social media platforms, by mainstream media, all that kind of thing.
2: Well, and then we see this case where people are convicted of arson and to do with property connected to the Prime Minister. There's also then these mad, completely untrue rumours that the men involved were disgruntled rent boys. Why do that? Is that just another then sort of smear that then just sort of exists?
3: Yeah, you see, the way the Russians work in these kind of campaigns is not to try and craft one single alternative narrative that they can then try and persuade. What they tend to do is blast out a whole bunch of different, often barking mad notions, in the hope that one or two or three of them get picked up and acquire traction. Because what they're trying to do is not actually have to do all the hard work themselves of amplifying it. But once you've fed it into the social media space and so forth, it then gets picked up and amplified and built on and magnified and retweeted and reposted by so many other people. Well, so, I mean, that was just one of the particular narratives. And absolutely, I mean, it was a particularly sort of extraordinary one, but it fit the times.
2: And it did get picked up and people talk about it. And I'm interested in that because what they do is then in lumber to this mess, the far right, characters like Tommy Robinson, who then hear this new nonsense about a rent boy and then that gets amplified by him. Is he just a Russian stooge at this point? Someone who just is there to amplify Russian propaganda?
3: I mean, I think I'd be careful about using stooge because that kind of somehow implies that he's being instructed and so forth. No, I think what the Russians are, it's quite clever at identifying all these extreme anti-establishment voices from the right, of the left, and essentially trying to speak to them, to give them narratives that they think, wow, that's either useful or that sort of fits my own assumptions and prejudices. I mean, Tommy Robinson, it's worth noting, after all, has just been in Moscow, where he was talking about just, you know, how wonderful and clean the streets are and basically this sort of great Christian civilization.
2: That suggests stoogery to me, then, if he's actually there.
3: Well, I mean, no, I just think he is, to use that overused phrase, a useful idiot. Yeah. They will happily cultivate whoever is willing to be cultivated. Yeah, but when it comes down to it, the Russians essentially, what they do is they pander to the expectations, the assumptions and the prejudices of people who then, in a way, will, for their own purposes, because it fits their own prejudices, expand the network of people saying these things.
2: And meanwhile, a social network like X is the perfect petri dish for breeding these things.
3: Absolutely. I mean, you know, we are all victims of the algorithm. We are all victims of the way that anything that becomes viral, anything that seems to fit our own assumptions about the world, we get bombarded with it. There's no gatekeepers anymore. There's no one to actually say, hold on a minute, this doesn't sound credible. What are your sources? Or rather, while sober-minded people are saying that, 50, 100, 100,000 people have already retweeted something.
2: So are they winning, just finally?
3: It's not that the Russians are winning, it's that the Russians are exploiting the fact that the modern information space means that these kind of rumours and myths can become so sort of powerfully entrenched so quickly. I think it's that the Russians regard this as part of their sort of asymmetric conflict with the West, and the fact that we believe in things like freedom of speech means that we are inevitably vulnerable to this.
2: Yeah, it's a pretty bleak picture you paint, Mark. We're really important to get to the bottom of what exactly is going on. So when we see it on our social media feeds, we might have a chance to see it for what it is. Good to speak to you. Thank you for joining us.
3: Sure.
2: That's Mark Galeotti there, Russia analyst, author and the founder of Mayak Intelligence.
0: And the G7 leaders have just sat down at the table at the summit in Evian, and President Zelensky is there with them all, and we will get the latest from our political editor Anna Mikhailova, who is there as well and will be there throughout the next couple of days. From 9 o'clock, our leaders, the former Conservative leader William Hague and the former Scottish Labour leader Kezia Dugdale, will talk us through the day's news, and next we'll speak to Seb Payne ahead of the Times at 1. 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
0: It is 8:55, just time to check in with Seb Payne, who hosts The Times at One today. Good morning.
13: Hi, Kate. How are you?
0: Well, thank you. And I think you're picking up on a thread that we were exploring at the sort of earlier part of this hour, which is about people defecting from the Conservatives to Reform. And in this case, we were talking to a councillor who now wants to rejoin the Conservative Party, saying that Reform UK is basically not electable, not a serious party. What are you going to be looking at?
13: Well, I think this question of welfare reform, Kate, sits at the heart of it, because when the Conservatives came into power in 2010, their big thrust was about introducing universal credit and making sure it's always better off people who can work to be in work. And those are, in fact, the exact same words we're hearing from Helen Whateley today, who's the Shadow Work and Pension Secretary. So on the Times at One, we're going to be having a look at this question of, you know, the Tories said they were going to reform welfare. We've now got an overall welfare budget that's heading towards £400 billion by the end of the decade. So why should voters believe the Tories are going to do it now when they created the system that got us into this mess in the first place? And that dividing line between Reform and the Conservatives is a fascinating one, because part of the announcement by Ms. Whateley today to say that they will not give benefits to those from overseas, very much the same policy as Reform UK.
0: Yeah, that's interesting. So, I mean, ultimately, the polling, though, for those two parties, it shows that they are both kind of hovering around the same place in the polls, Reform UK slightly ahead. I mean, do you think having policies that are aligned or similar or pretty much the same, is that going to make any real difference? Is that the reason why people are choosing to vote one way or another, or to say that they would vote one way or another?
13: Well, both parties are trying to speak to the same kind of voter block, right? Which they're both at this point in time focused on that kind of core centre-right, right-wing constituency within the country. So it's, on one hand, perhaps no surprise they're circling around the same kind of policy ideas. But on the other hand as well, the polling's pretty trapped at the moment. It feels like everyone's stuck where they are, that Reform are on about 25 to 30%. The Conservatives are on 20 to 25%. Same with Labour. Some polls have them a bit below 20%. And it just feels as if a lot of punters are just tuned off from all this. They're not thinking about the next election. They're pretty fed up, as we all know, with the state of politics at the moment. But I'm not sure they're sort of thinking about, what am I going to do when I go into the ballot box when there's a general election? So instead, what these parties are trying to do is set out their stalls. So when it does come to that moment, if you're the Conservatives, you can say, we've got a fully costed, tested plan, so we will really do the reform this time. And if you're Reform UK, you're going to say, well, we've got a kind of tub-thumping, true blue plan that's going to be really conservative and like what we saw from last time.
0: Yeah, well, it sounds like an interesting programme, Seb. We will be tuned in from 1 o'clock today. Thank you very much.
13: Thanks, Kate.
0: That is Seb Payne there, who will host the Times at One.
2: We got distracted by talking politics, but actually the really important...
0: Can we
2: get back to books? Yeah, please. Loads of our listeners do that thing where they read a genre novel and then they read something more literary to sort of expand their mind, and then they go back to a genre novel. People like to sandwich their novels. And I think that's okay. I was thinking of a romance author that I read. I discovered by... one of my favourite ways of discovering books, you know, when you go on holiday and there's just books there, and you just pick a random book you really wouldn't otherwise have got. You can do it at charity shops as well. I discovered Georgette Heyer. Do you know who she is?
0: No.
2: So she was writing novels in the 50s, and they're romance, they're like Jane Austen novels, but they're a bit more...
0: raunchy?
2: They're not really raunchy, they're just more sort of lovey. And it's basically about a man and a woman who are opposites, and they end up together at the end. So it's very Jane Austen-y, but it's a little bit more genre-y.
0: Okay.
2: They're so good. They're romance novels. And if you feel like you just need a bit of heartwarming tenderness...
0: bit of a break.
2: A bit of a break from the world. There's no dragons, there's no single blankets and
0: no
2: and,
0: mushrooms
2: and sex with anything that you hear, but it's like Regency period love stories.
0: Okay. I ended up reading Con Air, the book, like that. It was on a holiday bookshelf.
2: Con Air's not a proper book.
0: Well, I read it as a book.
2: Was it good?
0: It was probably not as good as the film.
2: No, I think...
0: And you can decide whether you think the film was good or not.
2: Keep your book thoughts coming, they always cheer us up. 0333 00032353.
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0: Good morning, it's 9 o'clock. 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
2: Headlines this morning: European leaders gathering at the G7 summit are expected to press Donald Trump on the details of what he has and hasn't agreed with Iran. And an American B-52 bomber has crashed in California, killing 8 people.
0: Ahead, William Hague and Kezia Dugdale will be with us. The former party leaders will discuss Trump at the G7, how vulnerable we are to Russian influence, and if they're joining in with Liz Kendall when she cheers on Andy Burnham.
2: It's Tuesday, the 16th of June.
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0: First, let's get the news with Andy Hayes.
15: Thank you, Kate. Good morning. The G7 leaders have begun their roundtable discussion in Evian in France. They've been joined by Ukrainian President Volodymyr Zelensky. They're expected to warn Donald Trump that the interim deal with Iran could reinforce Tehran's nuclear and ballistic missile programs. The US president claims the Strait of Hormuz is partially open and will be completely open by Friday. But the shipping expert Richard Mead, the editor of Lloyd's List, has told Times Radio that's simply not true.
16: No, it's utter nonsense. The basics of the recalibration of trade is going to take months to get anywhere near some semblance of normality, if it ever does get back to some normality. I mean, there's a basic calculation of how many ships you can get through once you have gone through the process of making sure that there are no mines left. Yeah. Once you have established what the rules of traffic are going to be, none of which we know right now.
15: 8 grooming gang cases which were closed have been referred back to police forces for reinvestigation. Operation Beaconport is examining cases from 2010 to 2025. The Science and Technology Secretary told Times Radio the social media ban for under 16s will be enforced by social media companies, not the firms which make the smartphones. Liz Kendall's also been explaining how age verification measures would work.
17: They cover things like passport, driving licence, credit card, some facial recognition checks. It may well be if you have links to open banking, the checks that can be done there, or emails that might be used for checks to prove what age you are.
15: Thames Water has moved closer to public ownership after ministers formally objected to a £10 billion rescue package. They say it would place an undue burden on consumers. The Labour Party is being warned against a coronation if Andy Burnham wins the Makerfield by-election this week. Party grandee Lord Glassman, who founded the socially conservative group Blue Labour, has told Times Radio the now former Armed Forces Minister is someone to watch.
1: I'm looking very interestingly at Al Carnes. I think he's saying really interesting things. He's saying very good things. I certainly think that he should throw his hat into the ring. There's got to be a fundamental conversation within Labour about what it is, who it represents, what its identity is, and a coronation is not going to give us that.
15: And the Tories say they are beginning a root and branch review of sickness and disability benefits to try to make the system fair and affordable. The Shadow Work and Pensions Secretary, Helen Whateley, says there'll be a focus on personal independence payments, which are the main form of sickness benefit. The Tories want to find savings of £23 billion. The review will be led by a panel of experts from business, as well as healthcare professionals and charities. For a roundup of the news on demand, subscribe to the Times Radio News Briefing on any podcast platform.
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2: Good morning. It's very nearly 4 minutes past nine. This is Times Radio Breakfast with Kate McCann and Stig Abel. Every day at just after nine here on Times Radio, we discuss the big stories of the morning. Here in the studio, coming down all the way from Fife, is the Scottish Labour, former Scottish Labour leader, Kezia Dugdale. Morning, Kezia.
18: Good morning.
2: Important qualification, indeed. That. No longer.
0: Or breaking news.
2: Yeah. No. William Hague had rather less to travel, but he decided not to bother, so he's coming remotely from his home. William Hague, the former Tory leader. Morning, William.
19: Good morning. I'm only a few miles away, actually.
0: Don't rub it in.
2: William, yeah. Every time we do this, when Kezia manages to get down here, we're like, oh, we make sure we invite William to come along. We could all do it in the studio together, and we failed yet again, but we're very glad to have you remotely. It's better than not at all.
0: Yes, we're delighted to have you both with us this morning. We've covered a lot on the programme so far. The Prime Minister is in Evian for a meeting with the G7 today. But back home, his party is fighting the Makerfield by-election with just 2 days to go. Science and Technology Secretary Liz Kendall told us how she would feel if Andy Burnham wins this week.
17: I'll be very happy. I'll be cheering that we've beat Reform and Restore. I will be cheering.
2: And what happens to the Prime Minister?
17: Well, he's the Prime Minister. Let's go one step at a time here.
2: Is the second step the Prime Minister being defenestrated?
17: Well, you'll have to ask Andy Burnham what he intends to do if and when he wins the Makerfield by-election. You know, I've been myself. I think it's the fight of our lives there.
2: President Trump has previously criticised his fellow leaders over defence spending and their contribution to NATO. So what's it going to be like at the G7 meetings over the course of the next couple of days? David Satterfield is a former US ambassador in Turkey and Lebanon, former official actually during the first Trump administration. He told us that the Strait of Hormuz will be the main topic of conversation.
20: Does the president believe that Iran has indeed committed to a return of the Strait to its status before February 28th, before this campaign was launched? Because that'll critically affect world markets. They're also going to be interested in the other provisions of the agreement. What about the nuclear program? What about the status of Lebanon and Israelis fighting there? All of these are going to be of interest, but first and foremost is the one that affects the entire world. Will the Strait indeed reopen, or will Iran be in an advantaged position?
0: That was David Satterfield there. And as Kew Gardens finishes digitalising all 7.4 million specimens in its collection, the organisation says AI will help it understand the parlous state of plants and fungi around the world. Lee Davis is the fungarium. Fungarium?
2: I said fungarium, but who knows? Fungarium.
0: Fungarium curator at Kew Gardens.
21: One of the big challenges is that we have lots and lots of material in collections like at Kew and all over the world. What we don't really have as many other taxonomists who are trained and skilled in doing a lot of the identification. So the AI tools, what they can do is they can scan digital images of plants that have been identified by taxonomists, and they can kind of do a triage identification. They can identify what those plants are using the images in digitized collections like we've got here, and in herbaria and fungaria all over the world.
2: I wish I could say that while that was going on, we were just sitting quietly and listening intently, but we were just thought we'd briefly, Kezia, on what else Lee Davis told us, which is that the mushroom that you see is the genital.
0: It's the sex part.
2: It's the sex part, and it pops up to reproduce. I think he used the phrase pops out. It pops out of the ground to reproduce, and that's what we eat, apparently, Kezia.
17: That's a bit much.
2: That's just science.
17: Okay.
2: Don't argue, you can't argue with science.
17: Nope.
2: We're not going to discuss that, apparently, because we may have already reached the reasonable end of that conversation.
0: probably an hour and a half ago, I would argue, but we're back again.
2: Instead, we're going to discuss the future of Labour, the influence of Russia, and we'll find out what William and Kezia are reading. And I've just got to say very quickly, I mentioned Georgette Heyer. There are an awful lot of Georgette Heyer fans out there, so we might just mention a couple of book titles for people to, if they are interested in to go in and discover her. But shall we start, Kate, with the G7? And what is going to happen today? William, you've been to G7s before, I presume?
19: Yes, I have. They're mainly for heads of government, but of course the foreign ministers have their own. It used to be the G8 in my time, of course, because Russia was still there. For most of the time, I was foreign secretary. So yes, basically, I have been to these meetings.
2: So can I make a naive point to you, who's a sophisticated traveller of the world in those circumstances? Why do they never do anything meaningful when it comes to diplomacy? Because what will happen today is Donald Trump will come on and blather on about a deal that's not a deal. He'll pretend that he's fixed the problem that he himself partially helped to cause, and all of these people will nod and have their tummies tickled, and the world will continue as if nothing had happened. What is actually the point of any of this? Why do they never have difficult conversations? Why is the cause of humanity never actually advanced rather than just a bid to survive the next meeting?
19: Well, that is a bit cynical. Some cynicism is justified, but that's a bit too cynical. Okay. I think sometimes these meetings are significant. And if you think of things like the sanctions on Russia as a result of Crimea and then the Ukraine war, most of that has been coordinated through the G7 countries. Now, that doesn't mean that they're agreed at these meetings, but the fact the meeting takes place then makes sure all the officials of those countries work together closely. So largely the point of these meetings is to make sure that over the next 12 months, those seven countries are working in the background together. And this is just the bit for the cameras that doesn't necessarily decide much for itself. And that no doubt is even more true while President Trump is president of the United States, because he clearly doesn't like these meetings very much. Sometimes he's rude about the participants just after them. That does diminish the value of them, of course.
2: Does it matter, Katie? This is what I was saying to you, Katie. There's a slight whiff of the lame duck about this G7, in that Macron is gone next year. Trump is, he's not going to serve a third term, and he's got the midterms coming up, which could reduce his effective power. And Keir Starmer, this might be his last foreign engagement, full stop, as Prime Minister.
3: It might, but I think the immediacy of the kind of issues on the desk overwhelms any sense of finality about the whole thing. I mean, this is an event that should be about Ukraine. Donald Trump wants to make it about Iran. I think William's right to point to say there's a big difference between what we see in front of the TV cameras and all the other time they spend convening spaces behind the scenes, progressing things like the sanctions that we're talking about.
2: But does it matter if Donald Trump regards there to be no moral difference between Putin and Zelensky? He doesn't regard there to be a sort of an ethical case for defending Ukraine. So if all the other foreign leaders sort of potter around saying that, and then Donald Trump sweeps in and either ignores it entirely or says something positive about Russia, which isn't entirely possible in and of itself, does that matter?
3: But every time you get Trump into a forum like this with other world leaders, it's a chance to put some reins around him, to bring him closer, to remind him of the purpose of these events. And he likes to be on the world stage. He likes to rub shoulders with other world leaders. And I think what happens in the whispers and in the corridors about why this is good for him, what it means for America, those reminders is really important purpose behind this event.
2: Does it make a difference, William, just in that regard, do you think, when it comes to Ukraine? Because I think Kez is exactly right. People want to talk about Ukraine, but Ukraine is very often sidelined, and Donald Trump doesn't want to talk about Ukraine himself, he wouldn't have thought.
19: Well, President Zelensky is going to this meeting, and it's always useful to put him together with Trump as well as with the other leaders, because Trump is fickle, of course, and sometimes has had good meetings and sometimes very bad meetings with Zelensky. So for Trump to see Zelensky in the company of the other G7 leaders is good. That makes him, that makes it probably a more productive meeting. And although Trump has been so unhelpful in so many ways to Zelensky and has gone about trying to promote peace in Ukraine the wrong way around, putting Ukraine under pressure rather than Russia, nevertheless, the United States still gives a lot of very important help to Ukraine, particularly in intelligence, that is then used for targeting of targets inside Russia, and many other air interceptors, which are now in short supply because of the Iran war. But Ukraine does still depend on the United States. So having this meeting, getting them together in a room, that is still a potentially useful thing to do. So these meetings often lead to nothing, but it would be worse if there was no meeting between these people.
2: I just want to, we're going to have to move on, but just my favourite text of the day so far, saying, I think you're both saying the G7 meetings are in effect the mushroom of the wider cooperation of those countries, which is a lovely metaphor. I'll leave that subject on.
0: Bringing stories together. We were just talking there about Ukraine and about the fact that President Zelensky is at this summit, and there is another story today, and a lot of the the papers, which is relating to Russia and Russian influence. And it's the story of the Russian-speaking El Money and the two Ukrainians that he recruited, this person recruited, to attack the homes and a car connected to the prime minister. Kasia, I mean, people will not be surprised to hear that there is Russian influence, that there is Russian kind of cyber attacks against this country. But I think this story illustrates the depth of that. And in a way, perhaps, that maybe we are not fully considering, which is, yes, there's the act that we know about, but then there is also the online disinformation campaign to cloud and to misdirect and to get people talking about something completely different. Do you think we're taking it seriously enough in this country?
3: I don't think it gets enough attention, which is a slightly different point, I think. And this is an astonishing story when you look at the detail of it. And I think one of the things that's less noted about it is how long it took us to find out. Mm. That is months and months since that event took place. And we're only starting to see the facts now. Why is that? Why did it take us so long to get under the skin of the intelligence there? And it's that spectrum of activity and malign influence from Russia. So the targeting of the Prime Minister's home or cars that he owned and all of that, right up to the organisation of seeing, you know, Elon Musk and Stephen Jackson Lennon in Russia together side by side, and everything we're made to feel about what that means in terms of organising the internet and pushing out misinformation on X, the breadth of that is pretty frightening.
0: And William, part of this is about seeding these rumours, these false stories about the Prime Minister to cloud the picture, to promote those kind of stories online from a certain group of people, which then sort of misdirects, I suppose, the public's anger.
19: Yes, absolutely. And this, it's really important that people are aware of this. Just as we found quite a high proportion, when the Iranian internet was closed down, quite a significant proportion of social media accounts that were promoting Scottish independence, for instance, went quiet, because it turned out they were really being promoted by Iran. And there will be many, many things, many more things like that that are promoted by Russia that are intended to sow division within the United Kingdom. So there's just been the very important announcement yesterday on social media for young people. But there are other reforms that will be necessary to say, you know, that we're not allowing bots, that freedom of speech is not for bots, it is for humans. And that really we should know where information is coming from. That should be more transparent. So Russia is a major problem in that regard, and we're not yet defending ourselves well enough against it.
0: Well, that was my next question to you, William, which is, I mean, you will know this from the inside, as given the positions that you've had in government before. What can governments do to counter this stuff? Because repeating it, even to counter it and to say this is not true, you are still repeating the message, you are still repeating the same propaganda that is being fueled by these bots.
19: Well, governments do a lot in intelligence terms, as you know, which is a different thing, but they're very active, and we have excellent intelligence services in this country, and people remember the Salisbury poisonings, the murder of Litvinenko, and so on. So there's always a huge amount of activity preventing anything like that. When it comes to bots, we do need a more active disinformation by the tackling of disinformation by the Western world. And actually, another thing that has gone wrong in the Trump administration in the United States is that they have closed down some of the efforts to do that, to expose disinformation ruthlessly promoted by Russia and others. So we are going to have to do more of that and expose what is going on. That, of course, is the best antidote, since you can't police all of these things, but you can make it more transparent and obvious to people what other countries are trying to do in this country.
2: But Kes, is that not naive when one of the person who's most intrigued by conspiracy theories, who most propounds conspiracy theories, is the owner of the platform where conspiracy theories most run rife? And the British government, and come on with many people, they use X, and they moan about it, and they are clearly victims of misinformation that's spread through X. And so we have this strange cognitive dissonance where the political classes are addicted to X at the same time as it being probably the biggest threat to how information is truly disseminated in a democracy.
3: Yeah, and the hypocrisy of that is astonishing, and something should long have been done about it. And dare I say it, the government should have led that conversation. I really hoped that early last week, when this came to a new head of a debate, the government might lead a debate and come to The Times, to The Guardian, to the BBC and say, let's collectively walk off this platform together. It has reached a low. We now understand the damage it's doing. We understand who's organising on it. And we're going to collectively walk away and lead a movement of people from left, right, right down the middle to choose something different. And we failed to do that again. I think that's a real error.
2: And actually, if you did that, though, that would fuel precisely the conspiracies, because they would say we collectively are the mono-party establishment who can't bear the truth being waved in our faces.
3: I disagree with that. I think you delegitimise it as a platform, and the problem right now, it looks like a mainstream acceptable form of communication, because The Times, The Guardian, the BBC and the government are all on it.
2: I think The Guardian did come off, actually. I think The Guardian did come off.
3: Apologies for that, yeah,
2: No one else has done. So I think they actually made a decision to, rightly or wrongly, about 6 months ago.
0: William, can I ask you something linked to that point that Kezia is making there, which is, and you mentioned Stephen Yaxley-Lennon, Tommy Robinson. He is due to, I think, attend the Oxford Union in the next couple of weeks. Is it right that he should be given the space to do that, to address such a prestigious institution in our country? Is it the same argument that we're making about X and the online space? I mean, how do you deal with someone like him?
19: Well, it's a slightly different argument. He's not my idea of who to invite to the Oxford Union, although that's a separate society. It's an independent society. It's independent of the university. So I have no role in that as the Chancellor of the university. But 45 years ago, I was president of the Oxford Union as a student, and this wouldn't have been my idea of who to invite. But, of course, a debating society can invite people, as long as they speak within the law. They can invite the full range of people. It's the promotion of free speech, in their view, to have people right across all the political arguments. I only hope that in cases like this, in a sense, it overlaps with what we were just talking about with transparency, that when people see someone like that speaking, it does help to illustrate that approach of politics through hatred is not cannot be the way forward for this country.
2: Do you think, Kezia, it's better to have him and debate him than say, actually, you're beyond the pale?
3: Yes, because I don't think the argument of no platforming gets you very far. I mean, he's probably being invited to be rinsed by Oxford students and to test those arguments. I think denying him a platform at Oxford would also give him a platform to tell the nation that he's been cancelled, that he would be looking for. Like William, he shouldn't be at the top of the list of invitees, but he's there and he should be debated, and as long as it's within the context of the law.
0: But isn't that kind of what happens when you remove yourself from a platform like X? If you remove yourself from the debate, if you walk off and say, I'm not going to debate with these people, I'm not going to do it in this forum because it's just so damaging, that you hand that forum over to the very people that you don't believe should have it.
3: But X is monetizing hate. It's profiting from it. And the more that people legitimize it with mass stream content like, you know, the news, and people make money from news on a platform alongside all that hatred, I think that's a very different argument from debating people on the grounds of for and against.
2: Kezia Williams, there we are. We're going to give some advice to Andy Burnham. And then we're going to talk about the rise of romantic novels and maybe get some novel recommendations. All we want to do is really talk about books. Politics intervenes. Real life intervenes, but we try and scrabble a bit of book chat as we go along. This is Times Radio Breakfast with Kate McCann and Stig Abel in association with Nationwide, a good way to bank.
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2: We're talking things over with Kezia Dugdale and William Hague. The Labour Science Secretary Liz Kendall told us she was cheering on Andy Burnham in his by-election. What should the reaction of fellow politicians, Labour Party members, citizens be to the prospective arrival of Andy Burnham back in Westminster? Kezia, I had an idea, and because it comes from me, it's not going to be workable, but should he not say to, once he gets elected and he wants to become Prime Minister, say to the Parliamentary Labour Party, I stand for this on welfare, this on defence, this on net zero, the big tent pole things that really matter, and actually can say openly to everyone, these are the policies I'm going to pursue. If you don't want them, don't back me as leader. But if you do, I want to get them through, I want to make a difference, and actually stand for something that can be visible and actually meaningful.
3: I think you'll have to do a variation of that. You'll have to lay out a platform about what he stands for and the extent to which it's different from Keir Starmer. I don't expect it will be wildly different, though, because I think he is fully behind the Labour manifesto, as all 400 MPs are. It's more about tone and kind of shade and the ability to communicate those difficult choices ahead that are the material difference.
2: But why will he have any difference then? If he's going to have so, if he's not going to have any money, he's going to have the same problems as Keir Starmer. Why will it be? Why will there be a different result?
3: Because he is a better communicator. I think he speaks from the heart more than Keir Starmer is able to do in front of a microphone. He's very different in private, of course. But I think he will be able to bring the country together just a little bit more than it currently is. I mean, Keir Starmer has lost the dressing room, for want of something other than a football analogy. The party's not behind him anymore. The country are not behind him anymore. And his ratings are so irrecoverable. Something has to change. Something has to move on. I don't say that with any joy. It's deeply regrettable that we're in this position, but it is inevitable that his days are numbered now, and so, it's days.
2: So should he walk away? Say Burnham wins Friday morning, should Starmer say Friday afternoon, I'm walking away?
3: No, I don't think it'll happen just quite that quickly. I think they need to have a conversation, and I think there needs to be a serious discussion about transition and how you change Prime Minister in the middle of a government in a way that's the least damaging possible path, both for the party and for the country. There are significant things happening in the coming months that you'll not want to knock off course, like, for example, the Defence Investment Plan and resolving issues like that.
2: Not any further, of course.
18: Say, yeah.
3: It's not in Andy Burnham's interest for there to be more drama and more trouble, and it's not in the country's interest either. So I think there's conversations to be had. I think there's going to be a change of Prime Minister. It won't be instant, but it will be soon. It has to be.
2: William, your column was brilliant today. I really enjoyed it. I enjoyed the first couple of paragraphs particularly because you warn of the danger of the poisoned crown coronation, where if you are the faux demure option, if there's no one else and you just have to be the leader of the Conservatives in your case, or the leader of the country in Andy Burnham's case, that carries a risk, doesn't it?
19: It does, yes, and I'm really recalling in that column, there's this awful moment where for a long time you've been choosing, you know, whether you want to be the leader of the party, and then there's this awful moment where you realise you've gone past that point and now you are fated to be leader of the party. And there's no way out of it anymore. And you've lost the choice. So then your only choice is, what are you going to do in the opening weeks when you're a leader of the party? And that's what I'm presuming to advise Andy Burnham on in my column, that he will have a short window to do more, if he's going to do more than change the tone, as we've just been discussing, which would be necessary to save the government and the Labour Party. Then he has to do a lot in the next few months. But my sense is also, like Kezia, that things will move fairly quickly, despite denials of this from some of his aides, because you can't have a vacuum in politics. You know, someone has to fill it. And Keir Starmer is now in office as Prime Minister, but he's not actually in power. And the power will pass very quickly to Andy Burnham, and then he will think, assuming he gets elected, of course, on Thursday, the power will pass very quickly to him. So then he will decide, well, I'd better have the actual job since I've got all the problems of the job. And so I think things will move pretty quickly, like Kezia.
18: Kezia, can I ask you, before we move on to talk about romantasy novels,
2: thank God.
18: Do you think, you don't think there should be a full leadership contest? Because a lot of people are talking about Al Khans and saying, you know, he's suddenly talking quite a lot of sense. People like what he's got to say. You wouldn't want to see a full leadership contest?
3: If the party was in opposition, absolutely yes, because you would have to really kick the tires and be sure about what you stand for. But we don't have the time or the liberty or the privilege to do that just now. This is a Labour government. It needs to do and make big changes quickly, so it needs to move quickly. And I think whether there is a contest will be down to people like Wes Streeting working out pretty quickly whether he can win or not. And I think increasingly we're seeing him step back ever so quietly into the
2: And he just wants a job in the Burnham administration, potentially.
3: Well, of course.
2: Frank makes the point, how in any sane world can a politician like Andy Burnham go from being a mayor of a city leading a country without first putting himself up for an election from the general population? It's outrageous, it's undemocratic. I totally deplore it. But that's not how parliamentary democracy works. I think there's a very big moral case. The more he wants to do something different, the less of a mandate he will have. But there's no way he's going to go, I think William makes this point in the column, there's no way he's going to go to the country if Labour's polling on 19 and Reformer polling on 24.
0: No, he absolutely won't. We did mention the by-election in Makerfield a couple of times there. It's happening on Thursday. We've read the full list of candidates out, but you can find that on whocanivotefor.co.uk. Now, we should end by talking about the romantasy theme. It's a genre of novels. It's been credited with an increase in independent bookshops and a rise in women reading. William, I'm going to start with you. Have you ever read a romantasy novel?
19: No, and no particular plans to do so. But I've read plenty of novels that have romance in them. I think that means a different thing, though.
0: It does mean a slightly different thing, yeah.
19: Yes, I mean, my favourite novels are by Sebastian Falks, actually, and Birdsong, for instance.
2: Oh, very good.
19: Which is a very romantic novel, as well as being about the First World War and brilliantly written. So somewhat different thing, but there's a role for romance in a lot of novels.
2: Have you read George Eheia, William?
19: No.
0: Well, a lot of people are going to try that out for the first time.
2: I think I'm going to buy you all a George Eheia book and send it to you. Because I think you're really... The covers are really sub-porny, so don't be distracted by them.
0: You know what we could do? We could start a book club.
2: Yes. The Tuesday Morning Book Club.
0: Everybody will have had to have read the book before we come back to talk on the radio, though. It's quite a tall order.
2: Yeah.
0: Kezia, romanticy?
3: So I have a really good friend who is into romanticy, and I call it her elf porn.
0: Someone messaged in just to say, come on, it's just fairy porn, isn't it?
2: I've heard fairy smut this morning as well.
3: And I think that's all valid descriptions of exactly what it is. But she loves it, and she disappears into it. It's complete escapism. And I don't think she would read as much as if she didn't read that. So, you know, whatever floats your boat.
2: So give us a recommendation then, Kezia. What's your favourite novel?
3: I thought you might ask me that. I'm not going to give you a favourite, but the best thing I've read...
2: You're such a politician.
3: Well, because I would regret it afterwards.
2: Yeah, no.
3: And I think you would be the same. But I loved last year The Safe Keep by Jal van der Weyden. I thought that was
0: such a good book.
3: Tremendous. This year, I've not read a huge amount of fiction this year. I've gone very non-fiction this year. I've just finished Kathy Burke's biography, A Mind of My Own, and it is brilliant.
2: There we go.
0: Safe Keep's very good.
2: Give us an old book that you like.
3: How old?
2: Any, not you've read in the last five, not that's been written in the last 5 years, like a comfort book you go back to.
3: So if you're going to force the best book out of me, I would say A Thousand Splendid Suns by Carla Tosini. I absolutely loved that.
2: Okay. And is your Birdsong, William, is that what you're sticking with?
19: Oh yeah, I'm sticking with that. In fact, I once made a whole TV show about what a good book that was. So I'm definitely sticking. For life, I'm sticking with that one until something even better comes along in the future, which it hasn't in the last few years.
0: There you go. Until you write it, William, get into romanticism. It's very popular.
2: Disraeli once said, "Every time I want to read a book, I write one." And so the idea, if you can't find a book that you like, you should write it yourself.
3: Is that what you did?
2: No, because I just love so many books. I like to be part of that particular gang. But not many blokes read books anymore, Kezia. Maybe that's something that needs to be wrestled with. And romanticism is a very, very female genre. And maybe fantasy used to be a very male genre. You know,
0: I think sci-fi.
2: Sci-fi and fantasy used to be a very male genre. But 80% of all books are fiction books are bought by women.
3: Well, people should read your books because I think they're very romantic.
2: Oh, bless you. Some people have said I did try and inject a bit of romance. And Kate's still not read them.
0: Well, I would like to inform you that I purchased your first book.
2: You don't need to pay. I'll give you one.
0: No, you have to buy it.
2: Oh, bless
0: you. I've bought your other ones, but I couldn't find the first one, so I bought it.
3: But she hasn't read it.
0: No, I've told him
2: that. That was a lovely moment for a second there.
0: He knows that. Because I'm finishing one of his rivals at the moment.
3: Oh, nice.
2: Yeah, Louise Penny's very good.
0: She's very good.
2: That's Canadian rural gentle
0: crime. Very much
2: crime.
0: In the same genre.
2: Yeah, she's very, very excellent writer.
0: Kezia, William, thank you so much for coming in. Great to have you both with us. Love a book recommendation. Everybody's sending theirs in now. We appreciate them. And also to the people who are saying, does no one remember Mills and Boone, which was romanticy before romanticy, although... Well, that was a bit...
2: And Gilly Cooper. I mean, you know, you can draw a line between Jane Austen through Georgia Heyer to Gilly Cooper. I mean, it's not a straight line, but it is a line where you had wish fulfillment written down before your eyes, and it gave you a chance of comfort and escapism.
0: William Hague, Kezia Dugdale, thank you very much. It's 9:32. The Prime Minister is at the G7 summit in France, but how long might he be Prime Minister for? We'll ask that question of the Times political editor Stephen Swinford in a few moments after the news with Andy Hayes.
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15: Thank you, Kate. Good morning. The G7 leaders have begun their roundtable discussion in Evian in France. They've been joined by Ukrainian President Volodymyr Zelensky. They're expected to warn Donald Trump that the interim deal with Iran could reinforce Tehran's nuclear and ballistic missile programs. The technology secretary has told Times Radio she does not accept that the social media ban for under-16s has been rushed out. Liz Kendall told us why it's been announced this week.
17: Though I thought having the consultation was the right thing to do because there are different views, I was really struck by the calls from bereaved families who said, you know, every week you don't act, another children dies or is at risk of dying or is at risk of serious harm.
15: She also says the ban will be enforced by social media companies and not the firms which make the smartphones. 8 grooming gang cases which were closed have been referred back to police forces for re-investigation. Operation Beaconport is examining cases from 2010 to 2025. 8 people have been killed after a United States Air Force bomber crashed shortly after taking off from Edwards Air Force Base in California. The B-52 came down just after 11:20 a.m. local time. The base says the aircraft was on a routine test mission when it crashed. And Thames Water has moved closer to public ownership after ministers formally objected to a £10 billion rescue package. They say it would place an undue burden on consumers. For a roundup of the news on demand, find the Times Radio news briefing on the Times Radio app.
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2: Good morning, it's 9:36. This is Times Radio Breakfast with Kate McCann and Stig Abel. Hugo Rifkin will be here from 10. Actually, he'll pop in about 5 to 10. He wants to talk about books as well, so we might continue our conversation precisely about what books we'd recommend and is there a decline in reading and how do you check the decline in reading if there is one, which there probably is. Seb Payne will be presenting The Times at 1. Jane Garvey and Fee Glover are on air from 2 and John Pienaar will bring you Times Radio Drive live here from 4.
0: It is 9:36. We always take a look at the political weather at this time of the morning, and on the radar we can see Hurricane Andrew forming in the north. Stephen Swinford is the Times political editor. Good morning.
24: Good morning.
0: We were just having a chat with our panel about how Andy Burnham might manage things if he does win. We spoke earlier to Gawain Taylor from Reform UK and he really didn't sound very positive about Reform's chances there. It seems like they've pulled back. They've accepted that probably Andy Burnham is going to win.
7: It looks likely, and from what we've seen on the doorstep, Restore is a significant factor. So two right-wing parties splitting the vote, that is a problem, and that is a big issue. But look, when you talk to Andy Burnham and you talk to people around him, there is almost an assumption, I think, that's built in that obviously Keir Starmer will have to bow to this, because if there's a big win in Makerfield, if Andy Burnham is an MP, there's a lot of MPs. But I think the one thing missing from this is Keir Starmer himself. And from what I'm told, Kate, and the readouts I'm getting of where his head is, he is really entrenched and he sees it. He keeps saying he won't walk away. And what does he actually mean by that? He sees the whole thing of what's happening as profoundly undemocratic. Someone I was talking to that had been in contact with him said that the word coup is being used. You can't just have a coup and have a guy march into number 10 without any form of contest, any examination of his views. So, look, it's the game of what happens next is always a very tricky game to play. It's easy to get it wrong. But it wouldn't surprise me if Keir Starmer is actually good on that word and does fight and makes it as difficult as possible for Andy Burnham in the process.
0: I mean, that may well be, he may well be right in the sense that it's undemocratic, because you are going to change a leader halfway through a parliament. Of course, the Prime Minister won the mandate in the last general election, but he's ignoring the realities, the political realities in front of him. I mean, Steve, is that a plausible thing for him to be able to do, to continue to do?
7: I think if he wants to fight it, he can fight it. Even in the face of like certain defeat, he could potentially fight it. What our understanding is, what will happen after. So Andy Burnham wins the by-election on Friday. There'll be a big rally.

0: Khan want to be about it? How entrenched is he? Because if he wants to fight it, he can. He is automatically on the ballot for any leadership contest, and he can make a contest of it if he so wishes. So that's the question of, if we are saying it looks inevitable that Andy Burnham will be Prime Minister, fine. Does Keir Starmer then bow to the inevitable, or does he protract this and just go on for much of the summer?
1: Finally, Steve, when you speak to people around the Prime Minister, is Keir Starmer fighting this because he genuinely believes in something that he wants to achieve, that he has a sort of a vision for the country and an idea of policy proposals that he wants to push through? Or is this just simply that he thinks it's not right and it's not democratic to change the Prime Minister? And I ask you that question because, you know, we often hear from the Prime Minister, and we bring him to our listeners live on this programme. And the overwhelming reaction to listening to Keir Starmer talk about social media yesterday, even though the public support for that policy is very high, was that people are just fed up of him as the messenger. They don't want to listen to him anymore. They don't think he's genuine. They don't think he sounds interested or engaged with any of this stuff. So is it about policy for him, or is it just about that unfairness point?
0: I think it is both. I'm going to cop out. It is a point of principle. He believes he has a mandate. He wants to see out that mandate. He believes that, you know, it is fundamentally wrong to try to remove or change a Prime Minister less than 2 years into a five-year mandate. So that's number one. Number two, he still does think he has the plan to change the country. He would argue that a lot of his plans are coming to fruition. This is quite a hyperactive week from the government. We've got social media. We've got, they've written to Thames Water this morning on a kind of step towards nationalisation. There is lots of activity happening. He's in Evian, and I'm sure we'll see some more announcements out there. So there is this kind of desire to be seen to be delivering. The problem, Kate, is probably that it's all a little bit too late at this stage of the game, especially given that Burnham is coming.
1: Yeah, it's a very good point. Steve Swinford, Times political editor, thank you very much for joining us on the programme. And we did mention the Makerfield by-election. I could record this and we could just press play on it.
2: I think you should do, yeah.
1: We've already read the full list of candidates. You missed that. By the way, if you are into that kind of thing, you probably need to be listening in the 6 hour if you'd like to hear it. But you can get the full list, not read by us, on whocanivotefor.co.uk.
2: I'm so interested in what Steve was just saying there, because if... So the weekend's going to be fascinating, and Times Radio will be live all across the weekend. You know, this is what we were created to do, really, Times Radio. When stuff happens that changes the fate of the country, we'll always stay on it and try and understand what's going on. And by the time we come around again on Monday morning at 6 for our breakfast show, then this might have been decided. It strikes me, Kate, just listen to that, that if Burnham gets elected and Miliband resigns, that has to be over. There's not a moment where Keir Starmer could then reappoint someone else to the cabinet to replace Ed Miliband, having done that just with John Healey. There's presumably a tipping point, and it might be a tipping point of one. It would take one senior cabinet minister on Saturday to say, if you're not willing to say you're leaving, I'm resigning. Surely that would be enough. The house of cards falls at that point.
1: I mean, given what Steve is saying there is that this is a prime minister in defiant mode, and... You know, he's also a person that knows that if there is a leadership contest, and we've seen this reported already before in the previous couple of weeks, that Starmer may well say to his cabinet, if you don't back me, you're out. You don't get to stay in the cabinet if you don't support me. So he may well be asking people to leave the cabinet anyway, in which case he would still be able to function, you just have to keep replacing people. I am of the opinion that prime ministers always say this until they can no longer say it. And having been through this before and been told, no, he's staying, he's going to do it, he believes he can fight, that is true right now. But when things change, that becomes untenable. And I suspect that that is where ultimately you end up.
2: Do you remember when Boris Johnson appointed Nadeem Zahawi as Chancellor? Because he had to get another one in. And he just thought, well, this is ridiculous. This has got no long-term future at this point. Whether we get to there at the weekend will be an interesting question. As I say, you'll hear it all on Times Radio. And people like Steve Swinford will bring you really the inside track as it is happening. Now, here's a philosophical question we decided to wrestle with at 9:44 on a Tuesday morning. Do you believe you have free will, that you're master of your fate, or do you think you are simply swept along by the inevitability of events? Is randomness the central animating force of the universe? It probably is, but a study that has pulled together evidence from earlier research shows that people who think they're in control of their lives are significantly happier. They might be happy, but are they right? Julian Baggini is the official Times Radio breakfast philosopher. Joins us now. Morning, Julian.
3: Good morning, Stig.
2: So there's an argument, the pragmatist response to this would be, it doesn't matter if you're right, if you're happy

0: that is an end in itself, and believing something that makes you happy is one test of good philosophy.
1: Oh, no, I totally disagree with that. Yeah. You know, sometimes I think if you're going to do good philosophy, you've got to be prepared to believe things that might make you less happy, right? Otherwise, you're not doing philosophy, you're doing kind of like, I don't know what you're doing, you're just trying to make yourself feel better. I think we should be able to live with uncomfortable truths if they are indeed true.
0: So do you believe that we have free will, or do you believe that there are random forces in the universe that does act beyond our control, or maybe can those two things coexist?
1: Yes, well, you've chosen the most complicated issue in philosophy to deal with in, what, 3 minutes?
0: Yeah.
1: I think this is the key point is what I like to stress is that the metaphysics, if you like, of free will is extremely complicated, right? And, you know, people disagree on that. But I think what this study points to is that what really matters for us is the belief that somehow we have agency in the world and what we do makes a difference. And you can believe that and also think that in some ultimate sense we don't have free will. So simple choice, you know, you want to vote for somebody in the Macclesfield by-election, right? Okay, now, in order to sort of feel like you have agency, you've got to feel like you have that belief, you want to do it, you can go and do that, and you can choose, right? You can do that. Now, whether in some sense it was inevitable you were going to vote for that, given your history, your genes, you weren't ever going to do anything else, still, you can have that sense of agency. If no one's stopping you, you can act on your beliefs. I think that's the thing that really matters to people. I think that, you know, in a way, people don't even begin to get their heads around the sort of like more complicated or metaphysical issue about whether at the end of the day we are ultimately responsible.
0: But that goes to the heart of it. It's a religious conversation as well, isn't it? Do you have the ability to be, you know, did God create a world in which you had the freedom to act in such a way, or is everything predetermined? I mean, the whole Calvinist view is that, you know, everyone is predestined to either be good or evil, to be elect or condemned.
1: Yeah, my view is that the Christian history of the Western society has made the free will debate what it is. Because if you think about it, if you have a belief in divine punishment or reward, right, then you have to be completely responsible for everything you do, or else God is fundamentally an unjust git who's punishing you for no fault of your own, right? So you have that problem. But if you take that away, if you take away the idea that this is all to do with ultimate punishment, if you think about just how we deal with people in normal life, it doesn't matter whether you're ultimately or fully responsible. You just need to be responsible enough.
0: Yeah.
1: So you teach your kids responsibility, right? And you reward them and everything, not because you think they're 100% in control of what they're doing, but they need to learn to take as much responsibility as they can. I think that's what all we need for daily life is that. So the idea about whether we're completely responsible and therefore worthy of heaven or hell is a complication that's introduced by a bit of, I think, unfortunate theology.
0: Yeah, it's such a good point, because in order for the world to make sense, you've got to believe in you're making decisions to a certain extent. Otherwise, what's the point in anything? Well, let's leave on that broadly positive note, Julian. Greatest speeches ever.
1: Thanks, Dick.
0: That's Julian Baggini there, the official Times Radio breakfast philosopher who made the decision to come on this programme and had free will to do that.
2: It is 9:48. Just an update for you on personal independence payments. Some new statistics out this morning around 15 minutes ago. They show that at the end of January 2026, there were 3.9 million PIP claimants entitled in England and Wales. That's a 1% increase on the last quarter. They are, of course, paid PIPs to people with extra living costs if they have both a long-term physical or mental health condition or disability and difficulty doing certain everyday tasks or getting around. The latest figures for the total cost of personal independence payments was for the year 2024 to 25, when it cost £22 billion a year.
0: So it's going up, Kate, but not very fast. But the fact that it's going up is the central issue to many people.
2: It is still going up.
0: There we go. It is now 9:49. What's the atmosphere like on the streets of the US? We're going to get an update from our World Cup correspondent, Les Snowden, next. This is Times Radio Breakfast with Kate McCann and Stig Abel in association with Nationwide, a good way to bank.
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2: Now, you'll know by now that Times Radio is getting a special fan's eye view of the World Cup from Les Snowden. He was the Times sports editor and is on a sporting odyssey around the three countries hosting the World Cup. 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
10: Getting into the Washington fan zone was not quite as easy as I'd anticipated. A security official took one look at my sling and decided we had a problem. It isn't even a fanny pack, he informed me. It was too big, not transparent, and therefore I had immediately become a threat to national security. I said it was a bag, he said it was the wrong kind of bag. A FIFA official intervened before it got ugly. Accreditation was changed and my bag and I got in. I was no longer a danger to the Republic. And so I arrived at what may be the most spectacular fan zone in the United States. Huge screen, Capitol Hill in the background, Belgium against Egypt with some compelling action and perhaps 50 people watching. A magnificent setting. The only thing that was missing was fans. Boston felt as though the World Cup had taken over the city. Washington knows the tournament is happening, but it's fair to say the capital is not yet gripped by soccer. Even near the White House, workers were packing away after President Trump's UFC busted bash. Trump has found time for cage fighting and the Knicks title celebration. So far, though, he has been a surprisingly low profile at his own World Cup. The best evidence of the apathy came in Emmett's Grill. One of the great potential upsets in World Cup history was unfolding on the television. Spain being held by Cape Verde. Who was watching? Not a soul. The only person paying less attention than the customers was the barman. Steve is lean, wears an apron and braces covered in badges. His white hair is slicked back so perfectly it looks as though it has had its own management team. The hair, however, is only the second slickest thing about him. You'll never get Americans to love a game that finishes zilch zilch, he says. You tried with the World Cup in the 90s, you tried with David Beckham, you failed. I point out that I am not prepared to be lectured by a country that happily watches baseball for hours on end. Near the White House, I came across a man encouraging tourists to sing their national anthem because, he argued, it brings people together. My pal Chuck and I launched into Flower of Scotland. Neither of us likes the dirge, but we had a challenge on our hand. A nearby Brazilian tourist responded with his own anthem. Brazil won comfortably. I'm hoping it's not an omen for the football later on this month. And then, while all this was going on in Washington, the family WhatsApp group delivered the most shocking football development of the day. My only grandson supports England. There he was, smiling away in an England shirt, as though nothing unusual had happened. The photograph had been posted by my son, who added the caption, "That's what happens when you tell him he can support Scotland and England." One of my favourite memories of my own dad comes from the very end of his life. My grandson was only a few weeks old. Dad had very little time left. He handed over a chunk of money and said, get him a Scotland strip. He's long since outgrown that, but the shirt is still framed on his bedroom wall. Dad would have loved all this. His great-grandson growing up with Scotland pulling one way and England pulling the other.
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0: I got in this morning and it was Iran versus New Zealand, and the Times app's really good. It has all the live match stats and all the reports. There's really good journalists out there. Martin Samuel often comes on this programme, is out there writing columns about it. So if you're interested in the World Cup, you'll know this already, but do go to the Times. You can get the paper, or you can go to the Times app or the times.com, and you can really find out some great stuff as the World Cup carries on. Now, it's 9:55. We've been talking throughout the show about reading, whether a rise in the number of independent bookshops is a sign that the decline in reading and attention span can be stopped, even reversed. Hugo Rifkin joins us. He'll be talking about that, no doubt, at some point in his show. Morning, Hugo.
11: Good morning.
0: I'm fairly depressed on this subject. Are you about to cheer us up by saying, yes, we'll ban social media, we'll all sit and read books and all be happy?
11: I don't think banning social media is going to make people read more books. They're just going to watch more telly. Or is that, I don't know if you saw that young girl interviewed by the BBC yesterday,
2: said,
11: I'm going to stare at the wall.
2: She was great.
11: So I don't think that's going to happen. But I actually think...
2: Have you not seen it?
11: No.
2: She's the presenter says, what will you do if you don't have it? She just goes, just stare at the wall.
0: Raw dog. It's your raw dog life.
11: We don't use that word. It means different things to different people.
2: Careful with that.
0: But it does mean...
2: Especially in the romantasy genre.
11: Oh, dear. Let's not. Yeah.
0: Is there much raw dogging in romantasy?
2: I think we should... You should have stopped before you said that.
0: Raw dogging with a dragon.
11: See, the thing is, Stick, when I say let's not say this, it's not a challenge.
2: Hugo, that don't ever say that. If you say that, that's basically like waving a big green flag.
11: Okay. No, look, I think people are actually reading quite a lot. I think there's a tendency to be sniffy about what they're reading. People look at things like romantasy. Why not read romantasy?
0: Indeed.
11: I mean, particularly when I was a teenager, I would say a lot of the books that drew me into books were sort of fantasy genre of books, boys' fantasy, David Gemmell, people like that.
0: Oh, I remember him.
11: Heroes with axes. Loved all that stuff.
0: Terry Pratchett
11: as well.
2: Oh, the not Wombles.
0: Discworld.
2: Yeah, that stuff. Yeah.
11: Not even a bit like the Wombles.
2: No, wow. You know what I mean? Those little trolley people. You know, trolls.
11: I have literally no idea what you're talking
0: about.
11: Yeah,
0: there are trolls and there are dwarves and there are people
2: like that. Yeah, that's it.
0: Kenny Badenoch's favourite author.
11: Yeah, but it's Pratchett's different because Pratchett's satirical.
0: Yeah.
11: Pratchett's social commentary disguised as fantasy.
0: P.G. Woodhouse,
11: but you've got your real kind of sort of like frankly humorless boys' fantasy.
0: Yeah.
11: You know, sort of axes and jerkins. I love that stuff.
0: But
11: yeah,
0: that was a gateway drug.
11: Yes.
0: Now, there's an interesting question because boys don't seem to have that gateway drug anymore, and romantasy is a very female genre. Mm. And now 80% of all novels are read by women.
11: Yeah.
0: So there seems to be a crisis in perhaps male reading.
11: Well, I mean, it sort of echoes our uncertainty around boys generally. I think these days, if you were pitching fiction at boys, which is all about heroes chopping each other up with axes, there would be various issues around that. I think we are less indulgent of the kind of sort of, you know, male teenage sensibility towards violence than we perhaps used to be.
0: I never liked books that were for a gen... Like, I read Mallory Towers when I was little, which is a book clearly... Do you remember Mallory Towers? Yeah, we talked about it every year. That's clearly designed for girls. But I just read any book that was there because the idea of reading was so good. Were you targeting...
2: I was the same. Because I read all my dad's sci-fi books.
11: Mm. I wasn't really the same in that I read very different books from my sister, except for, I think, probably the author who got me into reading in the first place probably was Essie Hinton.
0: Okay.
11: But American female writer. I suppose her books are quite male. You know, they're all about sort of young boys in the 50s and 60s.
0: What I liked when growing up, and the more I think about the difficulty being young now, is scarcity is gone.
11: Mm-hmm.
0: So when I was a kid, you read, like we've all just said, really, I read all the books that were in my house.
11: Yeah.
0: And there was maybe 100 of them, and I read them several times. But there were things I wouldn't choose, there were just things that happened to be there. Whereas if you're a young kid now, you can choose anything. I wonder if the choice becomes kind of paralysing, you don't choose anything.
11: You can, although my kids, certainly when they were younger, they would read the same books again and again and again and again, like putting them on like an old jumper, which I think is actually a really lovely thing to do.
0: That's the most important thing about reading. I often go to literary events and I say at the beginning, do you reread books? And this always splits the crowd. And some people refuse to read because they think it's a waste of time.
11: Oh, there are books I've read 50 times.
0: I reckon that at least. Yeah. Kate?
2: I don't really reread them. I reread childhood books.
0: Yeah.
2: But not...
0: What's the most number of times you've read one book?
2: It'd probably be like The Borrowers or The Secret Garden, and probably four, maybe?
0: Yeah, I've read 100, mate, or 100 times.
11: I reckon at any given time I'm reading The Hitchhiker's Guide to the Galaxy, and I have been since the age of 12.
0: Hugo Rifkin is an experienced man. He's coming up next.
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11: Well, it's 10 o'clock. I'm Hugo Rifkind. This is Times Radio. On today's show, the historian Dominic Sambrook will be here. We'll be talking about whether the social media ban will give kids more time to read. Here's what one eager youngster thought, speaking to the BBC.
12: You're going to have a lot more time to fill. And what will you do?
13: Stare at a wall.
11: Well, put it down as a maybe. We'll also ask Dominic where Keir Starmer will rank in his list of all-time best prime ministers, if he ranks there at all. We'll keep you across what could be Keir Starmer's swan song on the world stage, with guests including the Times Washington editor Katie Balls. We'll also bring you some of Wes Streeting's pitch to be Labour leader. And after Iran's national anthem is booed ahead of their game against New Zealand, we'll look at all the challenging politics of this World Cup. But first, staring blankly at the wall of news, it's Andy Hayes with the headline.
14: That is me, Hugo. Good morning. The G7 leaders have begun their roundtable discussion in Evian in France. They've been joined by Ukrainian President Volodymyr Zelensky. The UK has announced a new package of sanctions aimed at starving Vladimir Putin of cash for his war against Ukraine. The measures target the shadow fleet used to move Russian oil and gas and finance networks used to evade Western sanctions. Donald Trump says the Strait of Hormuz is partially open and will be completely open by Friday. But shipping expert Richard Mead, who edits Lloyd's List, has told Times Radio there is a bit more movement at the moment, but not much.
15: We've seen a flurry of transits overnight, but the reality is until the deal is signed, the naval blockade on the US side remains in place. The US made that very clear. And on the Iranian side, the agency that they created several weeks ago, the PGSA, the Persian Gulf Strait Authority, that claims to operate all vessels in the strait, they have told us overnight that any ships passing still need Iran's permission.
14: The technology secretary has told Times Radio that social media companies will be the ones held responsible for keeping under-16s off their sites and not the companies manufacturing the smartphones. Liz Kendall's also been speaking about age verification.
16: The Department for Education has said that around 85%, I think, of 16 to 17-year-olds have passports. I'm very concerned about the percentage that don't, so Ofcom will be looking at what those potential measures could be. There's other options available, but they will come forward with further detail on that.
14: Thames Water could be on the brink of nationalisation after the Environment Secretary objected to a planned rescue deal. Emma Reynolds has written to the regulator Ofwat over concerns that a bailout would place an unfair burden on consumers. The Labour Party is being warned against a coronation if Andy Burnham wins the Makerfield by-election this week. Party grandee Lord Glassman, who founded the socially conservative group Blue Labour, has told Times Radio that when Tony Blair left Downing Street in 2007, his successor wasn't ready to take over.
17: Do you remember when Brown had the coronation? And everybody always very experienced and had been Chancellor. Do you remember the Iron Chancellor? We all thought he was German. And then And then what happened when he became Prime Minister? He seemed to be utterly unprepared for the task.
14: A councillor in Kent has told Times Radio about his decision to leave Reform UK 7 months after defecting to Reform from the Conservatives. Robbie Lammas has made a public apology to Tory leader Kemi Badenoch. He's been explaining what he sees as a fundamental problem in Nigel Farage's outfit.
18: The Conservative Party is like a family where everybody kind of knows the base level of what you agree with, and the policy arguments are like spats, like what we're having for dinner. In Reform, the glue is grievance alone. So you don't actually know what people truly believe in, and there are factions and tribes within Reform. It's not coherent.
14: Now let's get the latest from the markets.
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14: FTSE 100 up 61 points at 10,492. FTSE 250 down this morning 17 points at 23,345. The Nikkei closed up 87 points at 69,404. The pound is trading at €1.16 and at $1.34. And the FTSE 250 company Rathbones is to temporarily stop taking on high-risk clients to fix weaknesses in its wealth management arm. And there's plenty more on the business section of the Times website.
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11: Hello, yes, I'm here and I'm definitely live as I continue in my mission to inject the best of the Times directly into your ears. We'll also be connecting live to the G7 meeting in France today, where Donald Trump is claiming his deal with Iran is all signed. You'll be staggered to learn it's not quite that clear. Keir Starmer will be talking about his plans to target 600 Russian Shadow Fleet ships. We'll discuss the wider Russian threat to the UK. That might feel personal for Keir Starmer after we learned of Moscow's links to attacks on properties associated with the Prime Minister. But the working assumption in Westminster is that Andy Burnham is the next leader of the Labour Party. But Wes Streeting is still setting out his stall this morning. We'll bring you some of that and hear from one of his supporters. The historian and podcaster Dominic Sambrook will talk about smartphones and reading. And also, what does this expert on British Prime Ministers at times of crises think of the fate of Keir Starmer? It's 10 years today as well since the MP Joe Cox was murdered by a far-right terrorist. The broadcaster Caroline Quinn was on air as she broke news broke of Cox's death. She'll tell me what she remembers of that terrible day. And the historian Ian Wilson will discuss a new play about John Maynard Keynes and whether we should really idolise an economist who encouraged governments to keep piling on the borrowing. Any economists out there who want to disagree with that description, you know where to text. And yeah, that's the sound of Iran's national anthem being booed in LA. We'll have a look at the very challenging politics of this World Cup. And of course, we'll be playing our quiz, Can You Get to Number 10? 10 questions for 10 jobs in my cabinet, and if you climb all the way to the top of our greasy pole and become Prime Minister, you can win a branded DAB radio. If you want to have a go or get in touch about that or indeed anything else, then you know how to do so. You can email me on hugo@times.radio. 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As ever, lend me your thoughts as you lend me your ears. But first, let's hit the press. 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
11: Is the front of the Times over the idea that Apple and Google are going to be the gatekeepers of who keeps the young off dodgy websites. But those dodgy websites aren't happy.
23: Social media firms hit back as PM vows to ban under-16s.
11: Says the front of The Guardian, with the likes of Meta, YouTube and Snapchat all suggesting that a ban will
23: push teenagers to more harmful platforms,
11: which they themselves presumably plan to create shortly. Meanwhile, the front of the Daily Telegraph has
22: Starmer's social media ban, a rush job,
11: quoting one campaigner as calling it
23: a headline without a plan,
11: which is similar to The Sun's somewhat succinct
22: kid app ban, but no clue on how.
11: Meanwhile, in the Mail, deep inside, the headline on that story is
23: teens will get round social media ban, admits Labour.
11: Although, given that that paper also carries the headline
23: barking, we take more pictures of our pets than our loved ones.
11: Maybe it's not just the kids who are going nuts. And indeed, inside the Times, Tom Peck agrees with a sketch entitled
22: Don't Stop at Under-16s would limit social media to the over-80s.
11: Which seems a great idea, right up until you remember about a certain person who turned 80 a couple of days ago. And speaking of him, you've got
23: Trump, straight to be completely open by Friday.
11: On the front of the Times too, as the US president arrives at the G7 summit in France. So, that war, all over or not?
22: The full terms of the US-Iran deal have not been published,
11: cautions Richard Spencer, also in the Times.
22: But we know how President Trump interprets it, as yet another reason why he should win a Nobel Prize.
11: I suppose, under the basis that the best way to end a war is to start one first. In other political news, the Mail has a page too saying
23: even left-wing think tank says game is up for stubborn Starmer.
11: Over a report from the Institute for Government, as heard on this show yesterday, while the Telegraph has...
22: Reform vows to levy tax on foreign workers.
11: Over a plan for a surcharge on those employing foreigners, which Robert Jenrick says would raise £11.2 billion, presumably mainly from the NHS and from people who own farms and coffee shops. And speaking of hiring foreign workers to do jobs that no Brit will, there are updates on yesterday's convictions of two aspiring male models, one Ukrainian, one Romanian, who vandalised Keir Starmer's house and old car, with The Times reporting...
23: Plot targeting Starmer was orchestrated from Russia.
11: Or, as The Sun puts it...
22: Models arson hit on Starmer, masterminded by Vlad Stooge.
11: And also, back in The Times, you can learn that the...
23: pair took orders from a handler called... L Money.
11: Which doesn't sound like a Russian name, but hey, I'm not an expert. And if at this point you're mainly just thinking, as per Derek Zoolander, but why male models, then the Times may have the answer in the form of a quote from one of the criminal's grandmothers.
22: He's a stupid guy,
11: she says.
22: I think something is wrong with him.
11: Thanks, Gran. I'm Hugo Rifkind. Hello. And I'm joined now by The Times' property editor, Carol Lewis. Hello, Carol.
1: Hello, good morning.
11: How are you?
1: I'm very well.
11: Good to have you here. Let's start by talking about Russia, because the Prime Minister is going to be talking about tougher sanctions on Moscow at the G7 today. Might feel rather personal for him after we learned that a series of arson attacks targeting, well, his property and property associated with him were orchestrated from inside Russia. Two men, as discussed, were found guilty of conspiracy to commit arson yesterday. It's thought that the men's Russian-speaking handler, known by the name L Money, was operating inside the UK and may have had links to proxies known to be used by the Kremlin. Carol, it's not clear the extent to which these offences were backed by the Russian state, but it's still concerning how there are clearly sort of Russian individuals and assets operating inside the UK.
1: Yes, I mean, I think it's a long way from the Russian state, isn't it? I think it sort of goes a long way down. I don't think Putin's sanctioning this kind of thing, but they're not deploying their own operatives, but they're coercing vulnerable, stupid individuals who won't ask many questions and will just do the dirty work in exchange for cash because they're desperate for money. And they're totally dispensable to these guys who are manipulating them. And that makes it very hard for security forces to pin down who's doing what where.
11: Does it make you wonder kind of what else is going on? Because these men, they were also paid to plaster anti-Islamic posters on mosques as well.
1: Yes.
11: And you sort of wonder how... I mean, you're sort of loathe to sort of spiral into conspiracy theory about it all. But you wonder how much dissent, how much graffiti, how much nasty stuff you see on social media, how much sort of general ill feeling is just being engineered from elsewhere.
1: Engineered to disrupt our thoughts and our economy and just... It's almost like science fiction, isn't it?
11: Mm.
1: It's... incredible and very worrying.
11: Yeah, very worrying. And you think, you know, I mean, it's presumably not just Iran, not just Russia that does this kind of thing. Presumably Iran does
1: Iran
11: this kind
1: too.
11: Of thing as well.
1: We saw similar with the ambulance fires, didn't we? It was a similar type of thing.
11: Yeah, it's just sort of, it's about spreading dissent. I suppose you have to wonder to what extent we do it elsewhere, or presumably not quite like this. But it's remarkable. I mean, connecting to Russia particularly, it's remarkable when you look back and think about the kind of Leningrad era when the city was a sort of playground for oligarchs and we were all sort of very proud about it and delighted about the money they brought in.
1: Yes, it was Mac Mafia, wasn't there, on the television. I mean, this is a long way from, you know, the attacks in Salisbury. I mean, it's just a different kind of operation altogether. It's much more scrappy and dirty rather than being this orchestrated, well-honed act, which I think makes it more difficult to understand, to control and to stop.
11: It must have been a remarkable experience being Russian in the UK over the course of the last 10 years and just how attitudes towards you have changed. One doesn't hear a lot from Russians who are here and sort of solidly here and wish to stay here. I doubt they're having a lovely time.
1: No. I think they've all gone. They've all gone to Cyprus or wherever.
11: Yeah, indeed. Look, moving on. The former health secretary, Wes Streeting, has just begun speaking in London, setting out his economic blueprint for Britain. We will bring you a little bit of that later. I don't think we have it just yet. But I am joined now by the Labour MP, Joe Morris, who was a ministerial aide to Streeting and resigned at the same time. And like Streeting, he also urged the Prime Minister to set out a timetable for his departure. Hello, Joe.
4: Hi, thanks for having me on.
11: Thanks for being with us. So look, when a backbench MP, a former health secretary, sets out an economic blueprint for Britain, it's a safe bet. We should see this as a leadership pitch, shouldn't we?
4: Well, look, I think he's setting out a very serious economic agenda, and it's really heartening for MPs like myself to see that agenda coming forward. We've had, I think, a bit of a dearth of ideas coming out of this government in many ways. And we need to have a serious conversation about where we go from here, what an economic vision is for the future after the change of Prime Minister that now seems inevitable.
11: He was in the Cabinet. He was a core member of the Cabinet. Should we assume that anything he's suggesting now is something that he suggested in the past that was kind of shot down?
4: Well, look, I think he's showing that he was willing to take on vested interests when he was Health Secretary. And we need to have that approach across the entirety of government. And I think one of the reasons that MPs like myself have lost faith with the Prime Minister is that kind of unwillingness to have the hard fights that Keir's demonstrated in the past sort of couple of years since the general election. So it's a really heartening moment for all of us now to see a proper big picture economic vision put forward.
11: It's all aimed at boosting growth, which of course at one time was the core mission of the Keir Starmer government. Why would Wes Streeting be able to succeed in that where the government that he was a part of failed? Would it simply be a matter of character?
4: Well, I think, again, it goes back to being willing to engage with the big issues, you know, things like our membership of the European Union and the damage that Brexit's caused to our economy, to our nation as a whole. And we need to think about how we engage with that in a way that's a bit bolder. And I think the current government's managed to engage with him.
11: Okay, I mean, he's talking about like emergency laws to build data centres, nuclear power generation, transport. He's talking about more drilling for oil and gas in the North Sea. All these sorts of things, I mean, they're controversial for a reason. People don't necessarily want to live next to these things. The idea of drilling for oil and gas in the North Sea is deeply controversial. Does this sort of suggest that if he was Prime Minister, he'd be having quite the fight with his own backbenchers quite a lot of the time?
4: Well, I think Keir spent a lot of time having fights with his own backbenchers, but unfortunately, you know, he's been unable to bring backbenchers with him. I think that being able to take on big arguments is a talent and a skill that we need to see in a prime minister. You know, it's about clarity of vision. It's about how you conduct yourself. It's about making sure that you've got the ability to carry your party in the country with you. And it's high time that we had a prime minister who was able to do that.
11: I mean, particularly with the focus on drilling for oil and gas in the North Sea, is there not a part of you that worries that could see Labour continuing to sort of shed voters on the left, particularly to the Greens?
4: Well, look, I think we need to be very, very alive to the threat of losing votes to our left. It's very clear to me that many, many of the votes that we lost were voters on the left of our coalition who felt they had a place to go. I think a Prime Minister who is able to lead us into a far better place, not just on the environment and making sure that we are, you know, investing in ways that cut emissions and reducing energy bills at the same time, electrification, heat pumps, better insulation for housing, but also, you know, we're shedding votes to the Greens because of Keir's sort of poor communication of his position on Gaza. And many other issues besides, you know, that feeling that this government has failed to take on the vested interests in a way that voters expect of a Labour government.
11: So Andy Burnham, if he wins the by-election on Thursday, he has said pretty openly he wants to be leader. And he's talking about a Britain that sounds a bit more statist than the one we've got now. He's talking about taking water companies back into public ownership and so on. Whereas what Wes Streeting's talking about sounds like it's going to be sort of much more in partnership with the private sector. Is that a clear contrast between the two of them, do you think?
4: Well, look, I think there's a clear dividing line, but there's also an awful lot of agreement between Wes and Andy's platforms. You know, this is not a sort of bitter factional divide. This is a party that needs to have an intellectual renewal that I think's been missing for quite some time. And I think, you know, Andy is one of our best communicators. He's one of our best talents. You know, I very much hope he wins in Makerfield. I know that every Labour MP, regardless of who they're backing in a leadership contest, will want to see Andy get to Parliament as quickly as possible.
11: Look, the government's current crisis, although I appreciate there's a few jostling for attention, is about defence spending. And Wes Streeting was very critical of the announcement of £4.5 billion for investment in cycling and walking on the day that John Healey resigned in protest at a lack of money for defence. Does Wes know where the money for defence would come from if he was in charge? Is it things like cycling? Is it welfare? What would the plan be?
4: Well, look, he's talking about, you know, a wealth tax that works properly, you know, ones that equalises capital gains and income tax and removes that kind of awful sort of image where, you know, a cleaner in central London may be paying a higher marginal tax rate than the owner of the building that they're cleaning. You know, there is money to be raised by taking on those powerful vested interests that I think any Labour government should do, and that can in part fund extra defence spending.
11: Look, finally, Joe, the Prime Minister, he's at the G7 today. He's talking about the threat from Russia and the war in Iran. And a Prime Minister always had a sort of incumbency benefit because they feel like a safer pair of hands on the foreign stage. What would you say to allies of Keir Starmer who say, look, these are uncertain times, we need someone with experience in the top job, not someone who's only been in Cabinet as Health Secretary. We need someone who's a safe pair of hands who has the experience. What would you say to that?
4: Well, look, I wrestled with calling for Keir to go. It was something that was not done easily, and I did think about the international position. But unfortunately, I think as long as we have a prime minister who's in such a politically weak and perilous state, it is impossible for us to be in a strong position as we can be internationally. You know, we need to have a prime minister who's got the full confidence of their party, who's able to lead their party and the country convincingly. And unfortunately, I think, I think as much as I think Keir is a good and decent man, I think it is in the best interest of everyone that Keir stands aside, that he doesn't contest a leadership contest, and that he accepts that unfortunately his time is up.
11: Joe Morris, thank you very much indeed. Carol Lewis is still with me. Carol, all that stuff about streamlining infrastructure building that Westreen's talking about, what do you think about that?
1: I've got something to say. I'm feeling quite angry about it.
11: I can tell you'd be very excited about it or very cross about it.
1: I know he wants to seem like a man of action, but I wish he would think before he spoke.
11: Right.
1: This thing, he's going to bulldoze through consultations and environmental checks and build data centres and so on. I mean, reality is something quite different. We need so much energy for data centres. We've got housing developments in West London that have been put on hold because we haven't got enough energy in the grid. We've recently had Angular Water turn down a data centre because there's not enough water in Lincolnshire. So we're going to have to choose, do we build homes for people or do we build data centres for AI? It's this sort of thing, this sort of nuance that he's got to get his head around. It's not just saying, oh my predecessor is sleepy and I'm the man of action. Everything is more complicated and it's just reduced to sound bites. And I know this always happens in leadership campaigns and elections, but this is why they always promise the earth, oh, we'll build these big projects, we'll do these massive, sexy infrastructure things. And then we haven't got sewage properly or water properly.
11: I mean, in fairness to him, so part of what he's talking about wanting to bulldoze through, and bulldozing may not be the best metaphor when we're talking about building anyway, because you're going to be bulldozing whatever. Nonetheless, part of it is power stations, nuclear power generation particularly.
1: Yes.
11: Presumably, you'd think that would be a good idea, but you do that first, then you look at the data centres, then you look at the housing.
1: Yes,
11: then you
1: but data centres are sexy at the moment, aren't they? Mm. We're talking about putting them in space and all sorts. So it's just to grab people's attention.
11: I mean, if it's lined up right, if he's going to do it right, the idea of fast-tracking some stuff rather than letting it get bogged down, does that make sense to you, or are there good reasons why things get bogged down?
1: Both. I think it would be better to be faster on things, and I think Labour has made a strong start on the planning changes. They were just too optimistic on how quickly they could change planning and get their 1.5 million houses through. But I think it would be good to streamline things, ditch some of the bureaucracy, and get things built and built on budget on time. But you do have to deal with the complications of reality.
11: Yeah, sure. Well, not in a leadership contest, you don't. Look, we'll maybe bring you a bit more on Wes Streeting shortly, but coming up, we're going to be talking about what's going on with rents and also about noisy neighbours. This is Hugo Rifkin here on Times Radio.
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5: We'll keep you right across the G7 agenda from France as President Zelensky joins the summit to discuss the future of Ukraine. 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And joining us to dig into the biggest stories of the day, the historian Tessa Dunlop and the former diplomatic editor for the Times, Michael Binion.
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6: I believe those who are curious see the world differently. 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We are One Viking, exploring the world in comfort.
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11: Hello, Hugo Rifkin here on Times Radio, joined for the moment by the Times property editor, Carol Lewis. We were just talking about Wes Streeting. He's been talking this morning, giving a speech that is obviously being seen as a beginning of a leadership pitch. Have a listen to this.
3: The British economy tolerates productivity that is too low, interventions that are too late, and far too much human potential is going to waste. Labour supply has been constrained by demographics, health-related inactivity, and a tax system that doesn't reward work. Housing and infrastructure bottlenecks have limited mobility and agglomeration.
11: Well, Carol, as a means of stating the problem, presumably no complaints there?
1: Nope.
11: Nope. All about what comes next. Let's move on. I want to talk about property, seeing as I've got you here.
1: All
11: property
1: right.
11: Editor Carol Lewis. Landlords appear to be making fewer rent increases since tenants were given greater protections last month. The estate agency Hamptons said that the number of rental properties where the rent had increased was 23% lower in May than a year ago. First up, Carol, what precisely happened with rental rules last month?
1: Well, the new Renters' Rights Act came in and it does change it very significantly. You have to wait a year. You can only raise rent once a year. Everyone is on rolling contracts from May, so it's no surprise that there's been no rent rises. Previously, if you had a contract that said once a year your rent will go up by 5%, that is now void. The landlord has to give you 2 months' written notice that they're going to put the rent up. The rent has to be in line with the local market sort of open rent, and it's much easier to challenge it. So in the past, the tribunals could go to tribunals, say, my landlord's put my rent up, it's too high, look at this. The tribunal could actually say, well, actually, it's too low, we're going to make it higher. They can't do that anymore. They can only go at that point or lower, so there's nothing to lose. So it's very much favoured towards the tenants now rather than the landlords. So, of course, landlords are having to wait. They're having to rethink how they do things. And they can't just evict people. There's no Section 21 no-fault evictions. Mm-hmm. So it's much more difficult for them to put rents up. They can't do the revenge rent hike where they slapped it up to get someone out either. And it's much more in the tenants' favour. So it's kind of not a surprise, to be honest. What will be interesting is when rents do start going up, whether they go up by more, whether they, you know, instead of doing lots of smaller increases, whether they do bigger ones and risk being taken to the tribunals.
11: So just to be clear, the fact that none of them have gone up yet, that's because they couldn't have done, because everyone's starting their year.
1: Basically, the year
11: starts from
1: and the new rules have just come in. But what was interesting, I thought about the research, is we didn't see a lot of rent rises just before. And that is possibly because we've reached an affordability ceiling and people know that their tenants can't afford it and they want to keep the good tenants in there because they can't just get rid of them.
11: Also, one would assume that quite a lot of rent increases are linked to rocketing mortgage rates, which has happened over the past few years, and perhaps that's now worked its way through the system.
1: Worked its way in, yes.
11: You'd have thought. Landlords, they can still kick out tenants if they want to sell the property.
1: Yes, they can. They've got to follow the proper procedure, but yes, they can. They can use something called a Section 8, give a notice period. They've got to give the reason for the eviction, but yes, they can.
11: Yeah.
1: It's not impossible.
11: So, I mean, that could mean that could basically lead to many landlords, if they begin to find these rules onerous, just getting out of the game.
1: I don't think it will be these rules particularly that mean they're getting out of the game. A lot of them are already talking about getting out of the game, and that's linked to the fact they're not making as much profit because there's more tax. And that is really hammering them. It's an irritation on top of that, I think. So I think people are selling, and you could see more people being evicted so they can sell.
11: Okay. Well, also on property, in a sense, someone's written into the Times today to ask for advice on how to deal with their neighbour, who is so noisy when watching football that he is ruining their enjoyment of the World Cup. He shouts and swears throughout games. Apparently, he also watches on live TV, whereas this Times reader watches us on a stream with a slight delay, meaning they're alerted to the fact that a goal has been scored by their neighbour screaming before they see it for themselves. Carol, what would you do if it were you?
1: I think I would switch over to the live version so that you don't get it spoiled, to be honest.
11: Scream along. I mean, so noisy neighbours, it's always like a sort of presented as a slightly humorous topic, and I appreciate we're doing that now. I remember years ago going up to basically doing a big piece on people who were struggling with noisy neighbours. I went up around about sort of Newcastle, around there, and it's a major problem for councils to deal with. It's a really difficult thing to enforce. It must be a big problem in property circles when you find yourself just living somewhere and it's just unbearable because of the noise coming through the walls.
1: I think the number one thing we get letters from readers about are neighbours. Neighbour disputes are so big. You know, everything from someone's trees, leaves are going in their garden to noise. Noise doesn't tend to be like someone screaming at football, which could be a problem, I guess, during this World Cup because the matches are going to be like 1 a.m, aren't they? So that could be more of a problem if you're not watching along. But it's just this, we're all living so closely together. I think, you know, the footsteps in the flat above, the car that's just on the edge of your drive, it's all that kind of thing. We get so many letters about it.
11: Every flat I ever lived in seemed to have somebody upstairs who wore clogs and wanted to river dance.
1: Mind you, the person in the flat below me has told me that my daughter and I are like elephants in stilettos.
11: I mean, that's a keen hearing that they can tell they're stilettos. Are you watching the World Cup? Are you a shouter and screamer?
1: I'm not massively into football, but if England do well, I will join in, yeah.
11: Yeah, I've not watched any yet, but it is on in the middle of the night. Carol Lewis, thank you very much indeed. Pleasure to have you here, as always. Carol is, of course, the Times' property editor. Coming up, we're going to learn about the rise of teenage hacking gangs. Also, does the historian Dominic Sambrook think that the social media ban will save reading? We'll find out, but first, let's get the news with Andy Hayes.
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14: Thank you, Hugo. Good morning. As G7 leaders meet in France, joined by Ukrainian President Volodymyr Zelensky, the UK has announced a new package of sanctions aimed at starving Vladimir Putin of cash for his war against Ukraine. The measures target the shadow fleet used to move Russian oil and gas and finance networks used to evade Western sanctions. Thames Water could be on the brink of being temporarily nationalised. The Environment Secretary, Emma Reynolds, says a proposed £10 billion rescue deal for the company could lead to an undue burden on customers.
0: Over the last 15 years, we've seen underperformance of Thames Water, pollution incidents and repeated failures. I have written to Ofwat to set out my early concerns that the creditors' proposals don't do enough to protect consumers and the environment.
14: Thames Water has almost £20 billion of debt. 8 grooming gang cases which were closed have been referred back to police forces for re-investigation. Operation Beaconport is examining cases from 2010 to 2025. And the Tories say they are beginning a root and branch review of sickness and disability benefits to try to make the system fair and affordable. The Shadow Work and Pensions Secretary, Helen Whateley, says there'll be a focus on personal independence payments, which are the main form of sickness benefit. The Tories want to find savings of £23 billion. The review will be led by a panel of experts from business as well as healthcare professionals and charities. For a roundup of the news on demand, find the Times Radio news briefing on the Times Radio app.
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11: Hello, Hugo Rifkin here on Times Radio. 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Can you get to number 10? 10 questions for 10 jobs in my cabinet. 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But of course, even if you don't make it all the way and get the radio, you will still get your personalised Can You Get to Number 10 cartoon, drawn for us by the brilliant Sunday Times cartoonist Russell Herneman. Yesterday, Gareth and Catterall got stuck on the question to be business secretary. In Charles Dickens' A Christmas Carol, what is the name of Ebenezer Scrooge's business partner?
12: Oh.
11: Oh, it's tough, and you'll kick yourself.
12: I will. No, it's not coming.
11: Do you want to have a guess?
12: No, I'd only make a fool of myself if I got it wrong.
13: That's just totally wrong. It's just wrong. It's just wrong.
11: Yeah, if you were shouting Jacob Marley at your radios, you would have been correct. Perhaps you were rattling your chains as well. Do come and have a go. I'd love you to depose our current Prime Minister, Stephen, in East Sussex. My vast production team are waiting by the phones, by which I mean the email inbox. You can get in touch on hugo@times.radio. 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Now, Joe Tidy has spent more than a decade tracking cyber criminals around the world as the BBC's cyber correspondent. His new book, Control Plus Alt Plus Chaos, explores the rise of teenage hacking gangs through the story of Julius Kivimäki, a Finnish hacker responsible for one of the most disturbing cyber crimes in recent history. And Joe joins me now. Joe, welcome to Times Radio.
15: Hi, how are you?
11: I'm good. Thanks for being with us. Look, so most people picture cybercriminals as shadowy masterminds working for organised crime groups or hostile governments. But your book argues that one of the biggest threats online might actually be a bored teenager in a bedroom. How did you come to find that?
15: Yeah, so it's this kind of like, it used to be a bit of an aged stereotype of the kind of hacker in a hoodie, hunched over their keyboard, furiously typing away late at night. And for a time that was true, and then it went away, and now it's very much come back. And I think the problem that we've got is these things are, they work in cycles, where these teenage hacking gangs, they kind of rise up and they cause a huge amount of damage, disruption and chaos in the world. And then they largely get arrested and sort of drift back into the corners of the internet they came from. But then we see it happen again and again. And I think what I noticed when I was researching the book, and what we've certainly seen the last year or so, is that we as a society have failed to kind of stand up to this problem and accept that it's not always the Russians and the Chinese and the North Koreans. Sometimes it's little Johnny upstairs.
11: Right. So look, the book begins with the Vastaamo's psychotherapy hack in Finland. Remind us what happened there.
15: Yeah, I reckon this is the cruelest cyber attack in history. So this was the hack that took place during the pandemic in October 2020. And the hacker, Julius Kivimäki, who had this very long sort of career as an infamous teen hacker, he managed to make his way into the servers of Vastaamo, which is a very large psychotherapy chain in Finland, had dozens of centres around the country, and he stole the details for 33,000 patients. So we always talk about data breaches, and I've been reporting on them for many years now. It's, you know, it is serious stuff. So, for example, names, addresses, date of birth, that kind of thing. But crucially and cruelly, he also took the patient notes. So that's everything that these poor people told their therapists in the kind of years that they went to see their and get this sort of mental health, you know, support. And he then tried to blackmail the CEO of Vastaamo. He asked 400,000 euros in Bitcoin, or he said he would release the details on the internet. The CEO didn't pay. So then he started releasing the details, 100 patients at a time on the dark net, day after day, to try and put pressure on the CEO. Then he made an absolutely enormous mistake, which eventually led to his unmasking. But before he was caught, he took the very extreme route of emailing those patients directly. About 27,500 people received an email from him saying, "I have your notes. I know your deepest and darkest secrets. Pay me or I will publish on the internet."
11: Wow. So look, one of the most surprising things in the book is that even other hackers thought he had gone too far in this. Were you surprised that there was this sort of moral code that existed among people who were essentially doing the same thing, just to a different degree?
15: Yeah, I think there are and were. Perhaps these kind of morals are going away a little bit, but there are sort of some benchmark rules that cyber criminals all adhere to. It used to be the case that you didn't hack hospitals and healthcare facilities. And this is October 2020, when that kind of rule was in place. And so the backlash was really interesting. It didn't stop him, of course. He carried on trying to extort people, trying to make money out of this hack. But then I think what we see nowadays is the only real kind of bastion of morality that you see in these kind of groups is that of protecting children. We saw a horrible case last year of a nursery chain in London being hacked by some very young hackers who really caused backlash in the cybercrime world because it affected kids. Mm. That's the only real thing we see now, is the only thing that people really care about in these communities is you don't affect kids. And I think the reason for that is just because of the way the internet works. It's kind of this corner of the internet. It's very toxic. And the animosity towards paedophiles is such that is the only thing left in terms of what you can't do in the cybercrime world. But whether or not that stays, who knows?
11: So look, I mean, Kevin Mackey, he's at the heart of this book and you spent years following his story. What kind of person did you find him to be?
15: Yeah, well, I first came across him when I did my first ever cybersecurity story. I was at Sky News at the time and it was at Christmas time and he was part of a gang called Lizard Squad, which managed to do a big cyber attack, a DDoS attack as they're known, against two of the biggest gaming organizations in the world, so Xbox and PlayStation. He brought down the live gaming services so no one could play at Christmas time and download new games, that kind of thing. And he was part of this gang, and they caused so much disruption and sort of harm to about 150 million gamers at that time, at Christmas time. And I was tasked with

0: time in Finland.
1: What makes these guys tick? Because there's always a financial angle to it. And as seen with this, he was trying to extort money, whether through Bitcoin or through something else. But are they really motivated by money, or is it a sort of competitive, a kind of alpha male thing in a way?
0: I think that chaos and infamy online is as important to these people as money. So if you look at the kind of the wider, larger cybercrime ecosystem, mostly Russian speaking, you know, ransomware crews and data breach and extortion gangs, they're all about money. They're very callous and they're very clinical. They get in, they steal, they extort. And if they don't get paid, they move on to the next one. Whereas with these kids, what we see is they're interested in causing as much damage and anarchy as possible. So they want the headlines. They want the police to be after them because they feel they're powerful. And we saw that last year with, the attack on M&S and Co-op and Harrods, this wave of attacks. These are teenagers, we think in that case, of course, no convictions yet, who are reveling in the mayhem they're causing. And you can see that in the kind of chats they're having on these platforms like Discord and Telegram. They're really enjoying the moment. And when they don't get paid, they don't move on. They try and burn the house down before they actually go on to the next target.
1: Hmm. Look, there's a quote in the book, I've never met a female cyber criminal. You say, although you're sure there are some out there, it's much less common. Why do you think that? Why is that? Why is it always boys or men?
0: I think it's because of the inherent nature of these ecosystems that they're operating in. They are very toxic to women. There is a kind of a hang up from the kind of early days of the internet, where this idea that real hackers are always men and females aren't really on the internet. And I think we know that cybercrime is a team sport. So it's this idea of these hackers in hoodies on their own in their bedrooms is true, but also you've got to remember that what they're doing on the laptops is very connected. They're working together across time zones with different people in different countries. They don't know each other's names or where they live often, but it doesn't matter because each person will bring something to the table and they carry out these major cyber attacks together as a group. And of course, if you haven't got that cohesive group and if you haven't made those bonds and those friendships with the other criminals in the groups, if you're a girl, for example, and you're pushed away and you're not getting taught the same things and sharing the same information with others, then you're not going to become a part of that group. And it's a funny thing, you know, it's almost a complaint that I hear sometimes, like, why aren't there girls in cybercrime? But it's sort of like I have to sort of say, well, hang on a minute, we don't really want more people in cybercrime. You know, you don't want girls getting involved in this as well.
1: Yeah, they might be terribly good at it. Look, when it comes to catching these people, how's it done? Is it a sort of, you know, I don't know, middle-aged policemen struggling to keep up? Or are there a lot of poachers turned gamekeepers? I mean, how's it done? How does the law enforcement work when indeed it does work?
0: Well, the funny thing about this particular area of cybercrime is that these kids, because of all the things I mentioned, they actually aren't very good at what we call operational security. So if you look at some of the other more well-run organized crime cyber groups, they are much better at protecting their identity. They don't like to brag as much on the internet. They don't like to get as many headlines. They just want money, really, so they can retire to the Black Sea or wherever they are. Whereas with these, we call them NPTs, new persistent threats. It's a kind of joke on a term in cybersecurity called APTs, advanced persistent threats. And they're like the biggest, you know, nation state hackers out there. So NPTs are newbies. They're learning on the job. And because of that, they make mistakes. So sometimes we do see arrests. So, for example, there is a big trial starting next week of two teenagers involved in the TFL hack, which happened in 2024. There's another conviction sentencing happening for a teenager in America coming up. So I think these mistakes do lead investigators to find them. But of course, the problem is when they're underage, sometimes these kids are given sentences that don't really do much to deter others or themselves.
1: Mm. Look, finally, Joe, I'm sure there'll be parents listening right now thinking, I wonder if that's what my kid's up to in his room all the time. What are the telltale signs that your child might be drifting away from gaming and chatting online into cybercrime?
0: Well, if they start driving around in a Lamborghini, I always sort of think you should, really ask where the money came from. But it's really difficult because, of course, we don't want to stop kids exploring on the internet. We don't want to stop them becoming coders and becoming experts in these particular areas where, you know, there is a skills shortage. But at the same time, it's really important to watch what they're doing, to ask, be inquisitive about what they're doing on their computers, what programs they're using, what sort of hours they're keeping, what company they're keeping as well. Mm-hmm. I've got three boys and they're not at the age yet where I'd have to worry about this. But if I was at the age where this might be an issue. I might, for example, leave the door open to the bedroom when they're on the internet chatting to people, just to have an idea of what they're

0: doing, because as I say, this isn't happening. This isn't a lone thing. They are working together with other groups. And I think it's those conversations that you could perhaps sit across and understand. But I also have a lot of sympathy because, as we know, technology is generational and we always get left behind no matter how hard we try and keep up.
1: Yes, bitterly true. Joe Tidy, thank you very much indeed. And Control plus Alt plus Chaos is out now. 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In a moment, I will be talking to Dominic Sambrook about books. This is Hugo Rifkin here on Times Radio.
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1: Hello, Hugo here on Times Radio. It is 11 minutes to 11. Now, will the social media ban for under-16s herald a revival in reading? The impact of smartphones and scrolling on our relationship with the written word will be discussed this evening at a Times event with our columnist James Marriott and the historian Dominic Sambrook at the Union Chapel in London. We'll give you some details of how to attend that in just a bit. Dominic is, of course, a Times columnist as well and the author of a definitive series of accounts of modern British history. And he co-presents the podcast The Rest is History and The Book Club. And he joins me now. Hello, Dominic.
12: Hi, Hugo. Love to see you.
1: Lovely to see you too. Thanks for being with us. So, look, the conversation this evening is going to focus on James's upcoming book, The New Dark Ages, The End of Reading and the Dawn of a Post-Literate Society. Are you going to challenge James's thesis, or is he right?
12: I think he's probably right, actually. Obviously, I'm merely the supporting actor and the handmaiden to James's, James is the star. But I think he's right that reading generally is in decline, it's embattled. So you can see this in sales of, non-fiction books, so-called dad books is the classic example. I mean, tragically, people are actually listening to podcasts. I shouldn't really complain about that. But I think what you can see in the last 20 years or so, and I think James would go back even further to the dawn of television, is that what was once a culture based on literacy and on printing and on the written word has moved to one in which we consume information and entertainment in different ways. And we obviously watch, you and I grew up watching television or going to the cinema. Our youngsters now simply look at their phones. If they want to find something out, they look at it on YouTube, they watch videos, they listen to podcasts and so on. And so we've lost, or we're in danger of losing, the importance of that kind of quiet, contemplative, reflective, immersive experience of reading a book. And I do think, James is a massive Eeyore, as you know. So I'm probably not quite as gloomy as he is. I just think, it is what it is and the world changes. But something may be lost along with it. And James is absolutely right, I think, to say that reading and printing were essential parts of the culture of kind of democracy and of, the pluralistic society in which people would debate different positions. They would recognise that their adversaries had a point, the idea of a kind of loyal opposition and so on, and that actually the experience of reading and contemplating other people's arguments was a key part of that. Mm-hmm. And if you move into a world where everything is kind of doctored for, you know, everything is curated in terms of, you know, you get video clips, you retreat into your silos on social media and so on, you're not actually exposed to kind of long-form narratives or long-form considerations of difficult issues, then you end up with a much more strident and polemical and partisan political culture. And frankly, I don't necessarily think that's a good thing. I think that's probably a bad thing.
1: So look, I've heard it suggested that the dawn of the printing press, when there was a sort of sudden explosion of pamphlets and newspapers, all that kind of stuff, that people firstly started to go a little bit nuts with things they were reading, things like, you know, sort of conspiracy theories and sort of cult stuff spread widely. But also a lot of people at the time were like, people need to get back to reading proper literature and the Bible instead of this trash. And I'm wondering if there's a parallel, historically speaking, between then and now.
12: Totally there is. So, you know, one of the great chasms, one of the great divergences in Western history is the Reformation, so Lutheranism and so on, in the, let's say, the 16th century. And you see someone like Martin Luther challenging the Catholic Church. He's a master of the new technology, and he is pouring out pamphlets and pouring out kind of treatises and stuff. And you're dead right that actually there's this very paranoid, exaggerated, hyper-polemical style to a lot of the stuff that is being churned out by printing presses in the 16th and 17th centuries. And that probably drives a lot of the very disputatious, aggressive political culture of the day. You know, this is an age of civil wars, wars of religion, and so on. And would you have all that without the printing press, without this new technology? Probably not. And I think in the same way, the development of the internet, and particularly social media, in the, let's say, the 2000s, 2010s, would you have the Trump phenomenon? Would you have populism of quite the same kind without all that? I don't think so. I think the political culture that we have reflects the technology of the age. Mm. And the sort of, it's interesting that in both cases, people sort of turn to paranoid conspiracy theories and exaggerated claims and sort of, you know, alternative facts or whatever.
1: Yes.
12: And I guess that speaks to a kind of a slightly depressing continuity in human nature.
1: So look, James is a regular on the show, and we often wind him up about his decision to get rid of his smartphone. I think we're speaking to him later today, so I'm sure he'll do that as well. How do you, as one of the nation's preeminent podcasters, manage to switch off? Are you a doom scroller yourself? Does it impact on your reading?
12: Do you know, it does impact on my reading a little bit. I mean, I read a ridiculous amount, to be honest, because we do 52 books a year for the book club, and then I do all my reading for the rest of history as well. So basically, I'm reading a lot. But like anybody else, you know, if I'm on the train or something, I'm scrolling through Instagram. I basically spend a lot of time watching World Cup highlights at the moment on my phone, which is tragic. But yeah, I mean, I think I don't have James's amount of iron will. You know, James is a sort of, he's a man out of time, really. He'd be an excellent 17th century Puritan or something. I'm weak by comparison, so I haven't got rid of my smartphone. And actually, to be honest, I have to use it because I have to I have to hawk my wares on social media to try and compel people, to try and trick people into listening to my podcasts.
1: Do you know,
12: so I don't have the luxury that James does.
1: Do you know, I think you're too kind to him. I think if he was a man of iron will, he wouldn't have had to get rid of his smartphone. It's precisely because he isn't that he's needed to.
12: Yeah.
1: Look, I mean, you mentioned your podcast, the Book Club, and you came on to speak about that before. I think we spoke just after you'd done the first episode about Wuthering Heights. And I remember thinking at the time, maybe even saying at the time, now I've heard this podcast, I don't need to read Wuthering Heights. And I wonder if you think there's a problem, like a direct problem with podcasts taking, I know you said this almost as a joke earlier, but a direct problem with podcasts discouraging us from reading because we're absorbing information in a different way.
12: Well, that's a really interesting point. And we would always encourage people, let's take that as the example of the book club. We would encourage people to read along with us, and we sort of trail the books and stuff. But we do also say, we read the books so you don't have to if you don't want to. I mean, I think you enjoy it more, and I think you get more out of it if you do read the books. And ultimately, I would hope we turn people on to reading them. But you're right. I think a lot of people probably do now use podcasts as a kind of shorthand. So with The Rest is History, for example, if we do a podcast about, I don't know, Peter the Great, we tell people the books we read. I'm like, oh, Robert K. Mass's biography of Peter the Great is brilliant and everybody should read it. Do that many people read it? I mean, arguably more do than would have done if we hadn't mentioned it and we hadn't done it. But it's probably true that the majority of people who listen to the show think, well, I know all I'd like to know about Peter the Great now. I don't need to read the book. They've done it for me. And that is a, I suppose you could argue that's a problem. I mean, fortunately, of course, it's not really a problem for me because I, A, have read the book and people have listened to the show, so I'm kind of laughing. But maybe
1: win-win
12: maybe
1: as far as you're concerned.
12: Win-win for me, but maybe not for the writers.
1: Just on fiction, is there something going on with gender here? Because we've been hearing a lot about sort of new forms of fiction that are aimed at young women that are still doing quite well, romantasy particularly, and various forms of fantasy. But, is it different for young men, for boys? Are boys moving away from fiction, do you think?
12: Yes, undoubtedly, and I think that's a massive problem. I really mourn that, actually. So I'm fortunate because our son, who's 14, does read a lot of fiction, and we really went out of our way to kind of make sure that he did by reading to him and all of that sort of thing. But we can see it in the data for our show. We can see it with the reaction to the books we choose, that people have, I mean, as mad as it may sound, people have very, very strong and fixed views about books for women, books for men, and that men in particular, I mean, I feel like a fool sort of even venturing into this territory because it seems so reductive and so simplistic. But a lot of men, frankly, are just reluctant to read books that are written, as they perceive it, by women for women. Mm. And that's such a shame. You know, I don't know, Jane Austen, or we did Toni Morrison's Beloved on our show. And lots of people said, oh, come on, a book, another book for women. Mm-hmm. It's like, I think that's such a silly thing to say, because I think the beauty of books is that they immerse you in a world that's not your own. So it doesn't really matter who it's by. It's an act of projection outside yourself.
1: Here's hoping men can get over it. Look, while I've got you, Dominic, I want to scrape your historical knowledge by asking you about Keir Starmer, because you wrote in the Times recently the best comparison for Starmer is Edward Heath. Why is that?
12: Oh, Edward Heath is, he has a sort of strangulated voice because he's the son of a Kentish builder. He seems very awkward. He's basically a bureaucrat disguised as a politician. He exudes a sort of unease in his own body. He's not a natural performer. And he's constantly addicted, Ted Heath in the early 70s, to committees and kind of bureaucratic solutions, and he's incapable of playing a kind of more populist card. And Keir Starmer, I think, has a lot of that, that's kind of strangulated, anguished, you know, I'm not really enjoying this approach to politics.
1: I'm tempted to say, yeah, but apart from that, but I think you've made your point. You also compared him to Harold Wilson, who spent much of the mid-1970s grimly hanging on while his colleagues constantly threatened to stab him in the back. But Wilson did survive. Do you think he might be more a Wilson than a Heath? What are you starting to think?
12: No, I think he's probably much more of a Heath, because Wilson's very wily, and Wilson is also a master of communication. So Wilson can be quite funny. He gives these very witty speeches, and Wilson was very Machiavellian. I mean, he became embattled in the mid-70s in Number 10, rather as Starmer is now. But Wilson was a much more supple and imaginative politician, and a much, frankly, just a much better speaker and a much better interviewee. And Starmer, I think, in his sort of in his sheer awkwardness and his sense that, you know, he's really interested in in sort of a committee to devise a better form of paperclip, I think that's very Ted Heath.
1: Yeah. But look, finally, Dominic, on your podcast, you've ranked the best prime ministers. Where would Keir Starmer fall, do you think?
12: Oh, I mean, he's probably bottom quarter, you know, I mean, he's better than Liz Truss.
1: Mm-hmm.
12: He's probably somewhere around about Theresa May.
1: Okay.
12: I mean, that's quite low, I think.
1: He's not Pitt the Younger, generous, is he? Perhaps. Yeah. Well, look, Dominic Sandbrook, always a great pleasure to have you on. Thanks very much for being with us. You can still buy tickets to see Dominic speaking with James Marriott this evening at the Union Chapel in London. Just head to thetimes.com/events. Dominic Sandbrook, thank you very much indeed.
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1: Coming up in the next hour, should Americans be booing the Iranian national anthem at the World Cup? And my columnist will discuss the social media ban and whether reform can be pro-mother and whether you should freeze-dry a cat. But first, let's get the latest news with Andy Hayes.
14: Thank you, Hugo. Good morning. US Vice President J.D. Vance has suggested there is more work to do before the long-term reopening of the Strait of Hormuz is finalised. His words appear to contradict comments from Donald Trump, who has claimed the shipping lane will be completely opened by Friday. Trump also says the Iran deal is all signed. He's been speaking in the last few minutes at the G7 summit in France.
15: The biggest thing is they will not have a nuclear weapon. And that's the reason I got in. And that's the reason I agreed to sign. And we originally had, Marco was with me, and they originally wrote that we will not develop a nuclear weapon. I said, no, no, you're not going to develop it. You're not going to buy either. So we have, that took another couple of days of time.
14: As G7 leaders meet in France, joined by Ukrainian President Volodymyr Zelensky, the UK has announced a new package of sanctions aimed at starving Vladimir Putin of cash for his war against Ukraine. The measures target the shadow fleet used to move Russian oil and gas and finance networks used to evade Western sanctions. The Science and Technology Secretary has told Times Radio the social media ban for under-16s will be enforced by social media companies, not the firms which make the smartphones. There are concerns that teenagers could be stopped from watching useful content. Liz Kendall was asked why a 15-year-old should not watch something educational on YouTube.
16: I've thought hard about some of the benefits that are available from social media companies, but I think these are outweighed by some of the risks. I think if companies want to provide purely educational content in some other format, we want to make sure that that is not included in the ban.
14: The Labour Party is being warned against a coronation if Andy Burnham wins the Makerfields by-election this week. Party grandee Lord Glassman, who founded the socially conservative group Blue Labour, has told Times Radio the now former Armed Forces Minister is someone to watch.
17: I'm looking very interestingly at Al Carnes. I think he's saying really interesting things. He's saying very good things. I certainly think that he should throw his hat into the ring. There's got to be a fundamental conversation within Labour about what it is, who it represents, what its identity is, and a coronation is not going to give us that.
14: And a councillor in Kent has told Times Radio about his decision to leave Reform UK just 7 months after defecting to Reform from the Conservatives. Robbie Lammas has made a public apology to Tory leader Kemi Badenoch. Reform has been leading the opinion polls for months, but Lammas says they don't have a set of core beliefs.
18: I'm not knocking their popularity, absolutely not. But from what I've seen and from what I know, having worked inside the Conservative Party for so many years, I concluded that essentially it's not, the project's not going to work. Even if they make it to Westminster, there is no way that they'll be able to command the confidence of the House of Commons and keep that together, because the group of people inside the party are not cohesive around a set of central beliefs.
14: For a roundup of the news on demand, subscribe to the Times Radio News Briefing on any podcast platform.
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1: Hello, Hugo Rifkin here on Times Radio. It is coming up to 4 minutes past 11. The Iranian national anthem was booed by some spectators at the SoFi Stadium in Los Angeles last night as Iran began their World Cup campaign against New Zealand in Group G. Well, the match took place hours after President Donald Trump had announced a preliminary peace agreement between the US and Iran. He said it had been signed. Let's speak now to the author of More Than a Shirt, football and politics journalist Joey Durso. Hello, Joey.
19: Morning, Hugo.
1: Good to have you on, Joey. Look, so Iran have had a turbulent build-up to this World Cup. Were you surprised, though, that the tensions around their opening match played out in quite this way?
19: Yeah, it's a fascinating one. I mean, there's so many things going on here. There's Iran is at war with the US, a host nation, but also you have this kind of intra-Iran thing going on where you have the Islamic Revolution of 1979. Lots of the Iranian expats around the world, particularly in the city of Los Angeles, which is where that city was, are fiercely anti-regime. So you had these Iranians booing the national anthem, which they see as representing the regime rather than the country itself. And then you have, you know, the players themselves who are sort of pawns in this game. They can't really speak out politically. And you have some people saying, well, I disagree with the regime, but I support the players. And some people feel unable to do that and were protesting outside, saying it's a tool of the regime and whatever else.
1: Yeah, it's the Persian diaspora, isn't it? Protesters had promised hell in the build-up to the match. Were organisers concerned about security, do you think?
19: Yeah, they were. And of course, you've got, you know, people are worried about terrorism and things like that. But it seems like it went off relatively without a hitch from a logistical perspective. But there were things like people holding up banners, talking graphically about, you know, kids that were killed in a military strike at the start of this war of the US. And FIFA, which, while, you know, having its hands in politics in so many ways, is desperate to avoid anything resembling politics inside its stadiums. We saw that also in Qatar a few years ago.
1: Yeah, I mean, Iran's football team, they had to change their base from Arizona to Mexico. What was going on behind that?
19: Yeah, well, there are extremely strict visa restrictions right now on Iranians entering the US, which meant Iranian fans can't really come from Iran. I mean, that crowd was, as I said, mainly diaspora from Los Angeles. So, yeah, they're staying in Mexico. All their games are in the US, so they're flying in and out. And it meant that immediately after the match, they had to leave the country, which the coach was complaining about. Because, you know, after a match like that, elite sport, you need, you know, recovery, massages, whatever else. And so it's a bit of a shame that Iran are probably at a bit of a sporting disadvantage in this World Cup because they're being swept in and out of the US so frantically because of this war.
1: I mean, are any other team in this sort of situation? Can you think of any other team who've ever been in this sort of situation?
19: Not really, no. I mean, North Korea played in 2002 in South Korea and Japan, but there wasn't anything like this, even despite the deep tensions between North Korea and South Korea. It's certainly the first time that there's been a sort of active war going on like this.
1: I mean, it's remarkable to think that if this really is the first time that there have been sort of nations playing at a World Cup that have been at war with each other. But I suppose when the host nation is at war with a nation that is playing in the World Cup, that is just a sort of unprecedented situation.
19: Yeah, absolutely. And it's a funny thing about this World Cup is, you know, the World Cup is getting more and more political. It was in Russia in 2018, in Qatar in 2022. But I think the big difference between those two and this, for their many flaws, is that they basically, you know, Vladimir Putin kind of liberalized the tourist visas for the duration of the tournament. And lots of people from all over the world were able to go there and have a good time. That's not really possible in America. And I think that's partly because, you know, the US is maybe the one institution in the world that is bigger than the World Cup is the United States of America. And so it can kind of call the shots in a way other hosts couldn't.
1: Mm. So FIFA is a sort of deeply political organization that always casts itself as being anti-politics, against politics, sort of above politics. How would you characterize their stance to this kind of thing? Do you think they find global geopolitics just rather silly and petty and not nearly as important as the football?
19: Well, they're just sort of bending their knee to the main host country, which is the United States. And Gianni Infantino and FIFA now have an office in Trump Tower, which is a bit shady in itself because it means that FIFA is directly paying rent to Trump and his family, which is unusual and unprecedented. I mean, similar things were going on in Qatar 4 years ago. But, you know, the FIFA is just so massive now and such a multi-billion dollar organization. This idea of staying out of politics, it doesn't really make sense anymore. It's not accurate.
1: Yeah, and I think that's fair. Joey Durso, thank you very much indeed. Joey is the author of More Than a Shirt and, of course, used to be a regular here on Times Radio. May yet be again. Thank you, Joey. Good to speak to you. Now, 10 years ago today, the West Yorkshire MP Jo Cox was killed at her constituency surgery in Birstall. She was murdered by a right-wing extremist just 1 year after being elected to the Commons. The broadcaster, Carolyn Quinn, was live on air when news broke that Jo Cox has died, and she joins me now. Hello, Carolyn.
20: Hello, Hugo.
1: It was a grim day. I remember it well. What do you remember about that day and the moment when you found out?
20: Well, as you say, we were on air and the programme started at 5 o'clock, and we'd known throughout the afternoon that something was going on. We didn't know the full details of the extent of Joe's injuries. And as we went on air at 5 o'clock, I remember saying that we were getting news through that an MP, Jo Cox, had been critically injured in she was shot, she was stabbed. We didn't know the full details. But it was only shortly afterwards that a police press conference was held. And they announced during that conference that sadly she had died of her injuries. So we were live on air bringing that police conference. And I had a couple of guests with me, both of whom knew Jo very, very well, and both of whom obviously were incredibly upset to hear that news. And she was the sort of person that had brought together people across the parties. So, for example, one of the guests that was on with me at that point was Andrew Mitchell, who'd worked with her in some of her humanitarian work. They co-chaired the Syria parliamentary group. And he was audibly upset. I did talk to him afterwards, and he said that he was so glad to have been on that day, to have been able to pay tribute to Jo and to show that she had sort of embraced MPs and politics across the Commons. She was an extraordinary woman. Mm. And Hugo, I can't claim to have known her terribly well. As you said, she'd only been an MP for a year. But she obviously made a huge impact. She was this little 5 foot sort of fireball of strength and enthusiasm. She was just short of her 42nd birthday when she was killed. And her legacy was she wanted a kinder, fairer world. Everyone will remember the speech that she made in her maiden speech, where she used that expression, "We have more in common than that which divides us," which was the sort of life that she wanted to live. And many people hoped that her death, if it brought anything better in the world, was a realization that you cannot go on with abusing politicians or indeed having an attack like this. Unfortunately, I think, as we all know, the abuse against MPs and those in the public world have continued. Mm. And it was in October 2021, those years after Joe Cox was killed, that Sir David Ames was killed in the line of duty.
1: Yeah, it's political violence of, you know, clearly existing across the spectrum. I mean, when Joe Cox was killed, it was in the run up to the Brexit referendum. There was a real sense of, I mean, this wasn't just one horrific event, that there was something about the country that was going sour. Did you feel that at the time?
20: It was a really difficult point. And yes, the man that was convicted of killing Joe was a far-right terrorist, a white supremacist. He was found to have had books on Nazis and white supremacy. He was an individual who took a course of action against Joe Cox, which is unforgivable, and he has paid the price for that. But yeah, the atmosphere, you'll remember it. It was really difficult. Mm. There were strong views on both sides. And there have been so many other MPs who since Joe Cox's death have talked about that prevailing attitude and atmosphere. Heidi Allen, for example, received death threats related to her stance on Brexit. She decided to stand down as an MP in 2019 because she couldn't take it anymore. Yeah. We saw those the barrage, the abuse that was hurled at MPs as they were going into some of those really, really difficult Brexit debates and votes. It's really the abuse and intimidation that a lot of MPs felt on both sides for the views that they held over Brexit. You know, it was prevailing and it continued.
1: So, look, Caroline, you chaired a report by the Parliamentary Committee on Standards in Public Life, on intimidation in public life. That was in 2017, a year after Joe's murder. What did that report find?
20: Well, I did a documentary just in the run-up to the election last year about the kind of abuse that MPs are finding. And, I mean, it's pretty horrific. You know, if you look at the sorts of messages that staff of MPs receive on emails and social media, the abusive content of that. They face threats of attacks. They have actual attacks in their offices, threats of extreme sexual violence, death threats against MPs. One MP that I talked to for that documentary, Naz Shah, said that she'd had to sit her 13-year-old child down and say, "Look, if anything happens to me, just remember that your mother was doing something right." I mean, politicians run for office knowing that they'll be in the public eye and they expect to draw criticism. But MPs described to us for our documentary horrifying rape threats, murder threats, misogynistic, racist, sexist comments. I've talked to MPs who've compared notes with other MPs about how many of their abusers are currently in prison or the number of rape threats that they've received. And of course, the issues have augmented since Brexit. It started probably the abuse of MPs with the expenses scandal in 2009. And it always gave license to some people to feel like, you know, trust is eroded in political institutions. So I can say what I think on social media. But you know, the varied issues sparking the abuse. Brexit, we saw migration, gender, and of course, more recently, situations like those in Gaza.
1: Yeah, I mean, so look, I'm the child of an MP, and I grew up in a world of sort of panic buttons and mirrors to check under the car. And, you know, there was a point where our house was vandalised in the 80s, but my father was in the cabinet. He wasn't just a sort of, you know, a run-of-the-mill MP. In your experience in political journalism over the decades, I mean, this is something that this sort of atmosphere, this sort of risk for the average MP, this didn't exist in the 80s and 90s, did it?
20: No, and I think, you know, it's a very different situation now. For example, in the 80s and 90s, you had a lot of MPs who might have gone to their constituency and held a surgery maybe once a month. Since then, it's been really expected that an MP is available to their constituents. But I think what we found when we've talked to MPs is that this is actually the kind of abuse and the threats and the fear of those threats, not just the impact on the MP themselves and their family, but the staff who in their offices have to open this horrific content on emails that can't always be screened out. But they find that they just need to know that there are ways of protecting themselves. And so, unlike the old days, now more and more MPs are saying that they won't put advance notice out about where their surgeries are held. Sometimes the surgeries have to be held virtually. They won't advertise the surgeries or the locations in advance. They can't see their constituents alone anymore. These are changes that many MPs brought in after the death of Sir David Ames. And as you said, Hugo, the police now offer advice to MPs. It's absolutely standard practice to have bomb-proof letterboxes, toughened glass at constituencies, panic alarms throughout the houses. And the MPs and their families have to be sat down and told, look, this is how you operate this. And children have to be told, don't touch the panic alarms. You know, yeah. it's not a fun thing. It's also regarded, Hugo, I think, as it's a damage to democracy, isn't it? Because if the majority of constituents want to make contact with their MPs, they might want to complain, but they don't want to abuse them. But because of the actions of a very small a group of people, MPs are now restricting almost that face-to-face access with their constituents. And you could say that it's a real risk of a damage to democracy.
1: Yeah, I think you very, very much could say that. Look, Carolyn Quinn, thank you very much indeed for your time and for those memories as well. We were, of course, remembering 10 years on the murder of the West Yorkshire MP, Joe Cox. Carolyn Quinn, thank you very much indeed. Now, the Makerfield by-election is only a couple of days away. Tomorrow, Daryl Morris will be reporting for Times Radio from the constituency. He'll be chatting to voters and he'll watch the England match in a local Makerfield pub. And on Thursday night and Friday morning, Adam Bolton will present a special results show. It could be one of the most consequential by-elections for many years. You won't miss a thing here on Times Radio. Do get in touch if you want to play Times Radio's daily quiz. Can you get number 10? That is, of course, 10 questions for 10 jobs in my cabinet. If you make it all the way and become Prime Minister, you can win a branded DAB radio. Yesterday, Gareth in Catterall got stuck on the question to become Business Secretary. Christmas Carol. What is the name of Ebenezer Scrooge's business partner?
0: Oh.
1: Oh, it's tough, and you'll kick yourself.
0: I will. No, it's not coming.
1: Did you want to have a guess?
0: No, I'd only make a fool of myself if I got it wrong.
21: That's just totally wrong. It's just like wrong. It's just wrong.
1: It was, of course, Jacob Marley. If you were shouting that, you would have been correct. You could now be at least business secretary. Come and have a go. My vast production team are waiting by the phones. 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My columnists are up next. They are James Murray and Sarah Dightem. This is Hugo Rifkin here on Times Radio.
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3: Donald Trump is heading to Europe this week for a crucial G7 meeting in France, and Times Radio will be there. I'm political editor Anna Mihailova, and you can join me from Evian, where I'll be broadcasting Monday to Wednesday as G7 leaders, including Keir Starmer and Emmanuel Macron, will try and keep the US president on side as wars continue in the Middle East and global economies suffer from a trade slowdown. How will it go? 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
1: Hello, I'm Hugo Rifkin, and now we're going to be unpacking the politics of the day, from whether Keir Starmer will enjoy what could be his last foreign jaunt as PM, to whether Reform really are the most family-friendly political party, and also to whether it's ever a good idea to freeze-dry a dead cat. But there'll be no dead cat strategy for my two columnists today, for they are Sarah Dighton. Hello, Sarah.
25: Hello.
1: How are you?
25: I'm very well, thanks. Yes.
1: Good to have you with us. And James Marriott. Hello, James.
26: All right.
1: Yeah, I think so. You're sounding harrowed. Harrowed? Is that a word? I think it's a word.
26: Yeah, I think the impending heat wave actually is beginning to alarm me.
1: You're just only James Marriott can be upset at the thought of a heat wave that isn't here yet.
26: I know. Well, you've got to be just got to be vigilant for all the things that could go wrong in the world.
1: I mean, there's just so many. Let's crack on. I want to start with Keir Starmer. He's in France today, in his happy place, at a summit with the leaders of the G7. He is, of course, not the first PM to find life on the world stage easier than life at home. Sarah, this could be his last trip as Prime Minister. He's there. He's going to be talking about the threat to the UK from Russia, from standing up for Ukraine, for standing up against Iran, and so on. His pitch, basically, as remaining as Prime Minister, is that he is a safe pair of hands in difficult times. Do you think people will buy that argument?
25: I mean, I don't think it matters whether they do or not at this stage, right? He's always been a effective Prime Minister on the world stage. It's always been in Westminster. It's always been domestically that he's flailed and failed and, you know, done a generally horrible job. So in a way, this is kind of, you know, this is the perfect little last jaunt before it all gets taken away from him, right? He gets to enjoy the one bit of the job that he's actually been decent at before it all goes away.
1: Yeah, I mean, do you think, James, his foreign affairs credentials that have always been pretty good despite the spats with Donald Trump, were they just completely blown up by John Healey's resignation last week?
26: Yes, I think it's obviously incredibly damaging to him, because I think one way of looking at foreign affairs is that a lot of it is going to conferences, making speeches and making the right noises. You know, that's what a lot of diplomacy consists of. And unfortunately, it's whether you're going to then back it up with actual spending, actual difficult decisions. And difficult decisions have always been something that Starmer struggled with. And it does kind of seem like the same problem. He's just run into that same problem again.
1: Mm. I mean, and I guess the way he'll want to appear is, you know, a safe pair of hands on the world stage, unlike somebody like Andy Burnham, unlike somebody like Wes Streeting, neither of whom have ever really operated in that environment. Neither of them have been sort of foreign secretary nor defence secretary nor any of the sort of those big kind of geopolitical jobs. Is there a power to that argument, James?
26: Yeah, I think there's certainly something into it. I think that's probably one of the powerful things that Starmer has at his disposal. And I think, you know, we know that when people talk to potential Reform voters, I think one of the things that they worry about Nigel Farage is he serious enough? Is he a grown-up? And I think people think that Keir Starmer's a grown-up. They just think that he is in many ways an incompetent, patronising grown-up who can't manage things at home. But I think most people would think, if someone, you know, if I'm going to trust someone to go into a conference at the G7 and make the right noises and not make a disastrous fool of himself in front of Donald Trump, we probably would back Keir Starmer. That said, I think it's just an eternal truth of politics that voters do not care that much about foreign policy, even in the midst of a war in Iran, war in the European continent. It's just never a priority for people, and I can't imagine that will be factor swaying a lot of people.
1: Yeah, I mean, Andy Burnham in the White House, trying to imagine that, he wouldn't be able to go and dress like you and me in our black T-shirts. He'd have to put on a tie, wouldn't he?
26: I hope he does. I hope he takes the Rifkind look to the very highest levels of the US government.
1: I feel he's stealing my look. I'm a bit unhappy about it. Although maybe he is my excuse to start dyeing my hair. Sarah, but you could only get Burnham or perhaps Wes Streeting in the White House with Trump. How do you see that going down?
25: I mean, it's not going to be Wes, is it? Let's, much as I respect the man, it's not going to be him. So it will be Burnham. He's been talking up his international credentials, actually, hasn't he? Bigging up his relationship with former New York mayors and, like, gently positioning himself on the world stage that way. I mean, I think the thing that I will say for Burnham, as much as I have perennially said that I find him an insubstantial person, who I don't think has the policy ideals that someone really needs to be prime minister. He is adaptable. He's willing to shape his way into whatever he's needed to be for the situation. And I'm sure that he will be willing to do that for the world stage as much as he's been willing to do it in Manchester and in Westminster.
1: Well, look, speaking of Donald Trump, he's been speaking at the G7 already. Listen to this.
15: Iran will never have a nuclear weapon. And it says it loud and clear. They're not going to develop it. They're not going to buy it. They're not going to do anything with it. And if they do, they suffer unbelievable consequences. Not just a little bit, like, I won't even tell you the consequences, but the consequences are the ultimate consequences.
1: So, Sarah, not just a little bit, I won't even tell you the consequences, but the consequences are the ultimate consequences. What do you think the consequences are?
25: I mean, it's impossible to guess, isn't it? He's such a subtle man. How could we ever interpret such a statement? Incredible job just going out there and threatening to start a nuclear war, having only narrowly averted causing a massive global like conflagration already. What a disaster. I mean, I do feel like, taking in mind what James just said about voters not really caring about international stuff, I do think that the Iran war has fatally holed Donald Trump underneath the water. I think it's had domestic consequences that are going to count against him with the electorate. I think it has put him at odds with elements of his actual base, the sort of America First types who don't want to be involved in international wars. And it's left him in a much worse position than he ever was to begin with. So any claims of victory are just incredibly hollow. You know, really, he's just gone the most painful possible way to end up where he was in the first place.
1: How have we gotten to this world, James, where you can have a president basically at the G7 threatening another country, one of which he's just negotiating a peace deal with consequences so bad he's not willing to say them out loud? This being a country where he's threatened to destroy their civilization several times, and we all just kind of shrug about it.
26: Yeah, I mean, part of me wants to say that, as Sarah points out, this has been massively unpopular for him. It kind of proves the limitations of the Donald Trump approach. If you go around threatening everyone and saying how awful they are and how you're going to nuke them, you know, that can get you so far, perhaps in domestic politics, but in international politics, which does require careful language and does require restraint, is clearly been a complete disaster. The alternative is perhaps we should be looking at this and think we should be learning from it. And perhaps when we were negotiating with the EU 10 years ago for Brexit, we should have been saying, well, you know, if they can't secure our trade deal, they're going to suffer the worst consequences. And perhaps we didn't have enough Trumpian rhetoric.
1: Really ramping it up, going, come
26: yeah,
1: on.
26: Yeah, I mean, it worked out badly enough.
1: Out of all of them, only France has got nukes. And do we believe the French really know how to use them? Don't think so. Just saying.
26: Could have been worth a try. Couldn't have gone much worse.
1: What do you think, Sarah? Should we do that? Is that what Andy Burnham should do when he's Prime Minister?
25: Yeah, why not? More threats. From Belgium. Just whack it in the manifesto. We'll just do it. Great.
1: Do you worry, like I do, about the general moral degradation of basically sort of global rhetoric that Donald Trump has brought about? The fact that he does just threaten these things, and you know, when he started threatening these things, it would perhaps lead to a bit of condemnation from other world leaders. Now everyone's like, oh, it's just Donald being Donald.
25: Yeah, it's like everyone has just adapted to treating him like some sort of third world potentate. He just goes around shooting his mouth off and threatening to do terrible things to his neighbours. And everyone's just like, oh, you know, bless them. They've only, you know, climbed up out of the mud 5 minutes ago. They don't know any better. And just adopting exactly the same attitude to the leader of the free world. Yeah, it's terrible. I'm sure that you enjoyed very much, Hugo, the UFC bout that took place in the White House.
1: Obviously, I watched every moment. Yes.
25: Well, I mean, it's perfect for your thesis, isn't it? About the degradation and the moral turpitude of, you know, of the leadership of the free world. This is a situation where they had the walkout for the bouts started in the Oval Office.
1: Mm.
25: So this is like using the White House as the setting for, you know, effectively a wrestling match. It's absolutely depraved.
1: Wow.
25: And how do you live with this as an American? Like,
1: I don't want to undermine my own thesis, but part of me does think it's absolute sort of, you know, decline and fall of the Roman Empire type stuff. But part of me, James, sort of thinks, isn't it wonderful that America is embracing its own culture? You know what I mean? Because so much of American culture, it is sort of big trucks and shouting and guns and fighting and steak and all that kind of stuff. And Trump is the first president I can think of. Maybe Bush to the latter Bush to a degree, but even he had a degree of wariness about it. He's just totally into it. We love wrestling. We love all that stuff.
26: Yeah, I have to say, I think as a European, it can make one feel rather smug that there was a time when Americans used to feel culturally inferior to Europeans, and especially that American WASP class would always be nervously glancing across the Atlantic, or so we somewhat like to believe. And I think Donald Trump is actually proving them incredibly, all of our European smugness incredibly correct. We just have a much more civilized continent, and I don't think we'd go for this sort of thing in the UK yet. Certainly not in Paris, and. Yeah, unfortunately, America is just proving itself a less civilized place. And the sooner they rediscover their sense of cultural inferiority relative to Europe, the better for everyone, I think.
1: I'm trying to think what the British equivalent of a cage fight outside the Oval Office would be. I suppose maybe an episode of Gladiators. Who knows? Look, coming up, we are going to be discussing the social media ban. The government, at least, finally dancing to James Marriott's tune. But also whether, as Elon Musk says, it is evidence that the UK is turning into a police state. We're also going to be discussing whether Reform UK is going to be Britain's most pro-woman and pro-mother party. And what Sarah Dightem, thinks about that. But first, let's get the latest news with Andy Hayes.
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5: Thank you, Hugo. Good morning. US Vice President J.D. Vance has suggested there is more work to do before the long-term reopening of the Strait of Hormuz is finalised. His words appear to contradict comments from Donald Trump, who's claimed the shipping lane will be completely opened by Friday. Trump also says the Iran deal is all signed. He's been speaking at the G7 summit this morning in France.
6: You talk about regime change. I never cared about regime change. It's never a part, but I guess you have regime change because you know better than anybody. The first group, they're all dead. The second group, they're dead. A part of the third group is gone. And we're dealing with people that I think are very rational people. I mean, they were nice to deal with. They were strong people, smart people. I think actually they're smarter than the first and second group.
5: 8 grooming gang cases which were closed have been referred back to police forces for reinvestigation. Operation Beacon Port is examining cases from 2010 to 2025. Thames Water could be on the brink of nationalisation after the Environment Secretary objected to a planned rescue deal. Emma Reynolds has written to the regulator Ofwat over concerns that a bailout would place an unfair burden on consumers. And 8 people have been killed after a US Air Force bomber crashed shortly after taking off from Edwards Air Force Base in California. The B-52 came down just after 11:20 a.m. local time. The base says the aircraft was on a routine test mission when it crashed. For a roundup of the news on demand, find the Times Radio News Briefing on the Times Radio app.
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1: Hello, Hugo Rifkin here on Times Radio, currently unpacking the politics of the day with Sarah Dightem and James Marriott. And thank you to Jamie, who has texted in to suggest that the British equivalent of a cage fight outside the Oval Office might be cheese rolling down Parliament Hill. Thank you, Jamie. I think that definitely works for me.
25: Let's talk about that.
1: Yeah, absolutely. We could film it. The big political story of the day, domestically speaking, is, of course, the social media ban for under 16s that the government is planning. There are still lots of questions swirling about how they will enforce it. But James Marriott, you must be delighted. You've been calling for this for years.
26: I am, and I like to attribute it entirely to me telling you about it on Times Radio.
1: Yes, of
26: course. This is surely the crucial factor. I am pleased. I'm realistic about it. I don't think it's going to solve all our problems. I think social media is only one part of the problem with smartphones. I think people are obviously going to get around it. It's going to be difficult to enforce, as we've seen in Australia. I do think it's a really important statement that it's just going to be helpful if you're a parent when you're saying to your kid, you can't have TikTok, it's illegal. Will be quite a useful thing to say. So yes, I'm pleased about. I'm not sort of running around in the streets, whooping and hollering and blowing, party hooters. But I am. I think it's a step in the right direction.
1: So Elon Musk has said it's further evidence that the UK is a police state, which is the sort of thing that Elon Musk says quite a lot. However, Sarah, I'm not quite as gung-ho about this. Gung-ho is the wrong way to describe James Marriott in any circumstances, but as quite as pleased about this as James is, because the way this is going to work through age verification, it's not clear precisely what the mechanism is going to be, but essentially what it means, essentially it rules out internet anonymity. You know, it does take away. There is a strong libertarian argument against doing this because when adults are proving that they're over 16, they're still going to be having. I mean, they're still going to be having to be sort of providing some identifying features when they go online. One looks what's happened with pornography in the UK, which I think is a very good thing. What's happened to pornography, but where people basically need to verify their age before they can access pornography sites, and people don't generally want to take a selfie and give it to a porn site. So use of that sort of thing has dropped a lot, and I just wonder with social media, there really are civil liberties implications here that we're perhaps not taking seriously enough. What do you think?
25: Are there? I mean, we managed perfectly fine to have a civil culture without social media for quite a long time. And this doesn't impact every social media site. There are going to still be plenty of outlets that you can go to and you can contribute as an anonymous, you know, adult, junior, whatever you want to do. It doesn't cover blue sky as things currently stand. I believe Substack isn't mentioned at all. So the way it's currently administered is not going to be a total closing down of opportunities for people to, you know, exercise their free speech anonymously on the internet. I think the power of this law is its normative effect. And that's actually true of most laws. Most laws are not, you know, most of us are not prosecuted for speeding day to day, right? But we still broadly don't speed very much because we know it's against the law and it affects the way that we behave because we understand that the law says something about our duties and responsibilities in a society. The same goes for this. Of course, children are going to be able to circumvent it. Of course, it's not going to have a total closing down effect of children's access to social media. And it's really hard to imagine a situation in which that would happen. But in exactly the same way that when I used to go and buy, you know, cigarettes when I was underage, I knew I was breaking the law and it had an impeding effect on that behaviour and has cascaded down generations to the point where smoking is basically a dying habit at this point because of the law change. Social media change is going to have that effect too. And it's also going to give parents a lot more power when they say, no, I don't want you to have that account. I don't want you to be on that network. I'm not going to, you know, let you have that phone. it is going to take a lot of the pester power out of children's ability to, you know, to nag their parents into giving them what they want that isn't actually good for these children, because the law is going to be on your side. My children, I should say, so they're 24 and 20, and they regard themselves as basically, you know, patient zero victims of social media in lots of ways. They and their friends have had experiences that would genuinely make your blood run cold, just awful things that no young person should have to go through, that only happen because of social media. And their position is that this is basically good, and they are sorry that it didn't exist when they were young enough for it to make a difference to them.
1: I mean, I think the kind of the limiting teens on social media side of it is, I think, is sort of incontrovertibly good, but definitely the balance of probability is good. I do worry more than you about, though, the removal of anonymity. I don't think it's sustainable, a situation where you have, for example, you know, X requires age verification, but X clones like Blue Sky or indeed Donald Trump's Truth Social don't. And it just seems to me it's a really sort of fundamental step in policing the internet in a way that it's not quite being discussed as. Do you know what I mean by that, James?
26: I know what you mean, but I do think that we are in a new age of what the government is going to have to do to protect us from things like this. And, you know, the obvious kind of counterexample is, I think there's a kind of new kind of capitalism, which we want everyone to be free, and it's a free market, and everyone to do what they want, and, to, you know, behave in the way that they like with minimum government interference. Something new comes into play when these technologies are addictive, and, you know, the prime example is smoking. You know, should we all be free to smoke cigarettes, or is that an addictive habit that actually overrides our freedom to buy and act in a capitalist economy? I think something similar is true of social media, and I think, unfortunately, we're going to have to get our heads around the idea that the government is just going to have to intervene to protect us from a kind of quite insidious

0: smartphones are harming our relationship with reading. Tickets are still available, by the way, at thetimes.com/events. We had Dominic Sambrook on earlier when we discussed that a little bit. Do you want to hear how he described you? Listen to this.
1: James is a massive Eeyore, as you know. He's a man out of time, really. He'd be an excellent 17th century Puritan or something.
0: Do you like that? I can see you in the costume, certainly.
2: Yeah, no, I do have a bit of a puritanical streak, unfortunately. But sometimes the Puritans are right.
0: Sometimes the Puritans were right.
2: Excellent hats as well. I haven't quite got to the hat yet.
0: Is this ban part of reversing our way, but sort of back out of the new Dark Age? Then
2: I'm probably skeptical about that. I mean, you know, I am pessimistic about all this stuff. My answer to that is always, I think if you'd asked 25 years ago what American democracy would look like in 25 years, i.e., you know, crumbling and with Donald Trump as president, that would have sounded like an absurdly pessimistic thing to say. And yet here we are. And I think a large part of that is to do with smartphones and Twitter. So I think that your position is kind of justified. Whether law changes can get us out of it, I'm a little bit skeptical. I think the revolution that we have experienced with iPhones and social media is so massive and has changed everybody's life so much. It's good that under 16s are going to be protected from the very worst of it, but I just think that, you know, the political implications, adults are still going to be in social media, mm-hmm. It's still going to run our politics, newspapers have declined. I just think there are so many of the underpinnings of democracy have really been fundamentally eroded by this stuff. I think it's good that kids are going to be protected from awful stuff on social media. I'm not sure that's going to particularly save the wider problem.
0: Yeah, Sarah. So the TV star and online safety campaigner Georgia Harrison has written in the Times today. She was a campaigner against revenge porn type things. When she was 25, she discovered that her ex-boyfriend had shared intimate footage of her online without her consent. She says she supports banning social media for under 16s, but it won't do anything to tackle the misogyny that exists online. And I guess another one of my fears here is it might almost do the opposite. That now that these companies are removed. The children are removed from the equation. Sort of the gloves will come off, and these companies will curb themselves even less than they currently do. Is that a fear you have too?
3: First of all, I would like to say what an incredibly admirable person Harrison is.
0: For sure.
3: So she waived her anonymity in order to bring this case, and has been such an important voice in talking about the harms of revenge porn and the proliferation of this kind of content online. And so I'm really, really pleased to hear her take on this. I don't really have any time for the argument that once children are out of the situation, then that removes an incentive for safety. It's a bit like saying that we should put children into boxing rings, so because otherwise, if they're not being punched in the face, why would we have any? Why would you mm-hmm. be the referee if children aren't being punched in the face? So no, I don't think that's true. But we should definitely be looking at the broader harms and the ways that we can limit these harms, especially when it comes to this misogynistic content and the kind of stuff that Harrison is talking about in this, because we do have an incredible problem with just taking seriously and dealing with this content once it's out. There are laws that can be used for it. So there are really innovative uses of the civil legal system that have been put into play. So one of the things that has been done really effectively is that when someone is a victim of revenge porn, you bring a civil case rather than a criminal case, and then you sue. And then in the settlement, you get copyright of the content that is, you know, infringing your privacy, and you are then able to engage specialist organizations to police the internet and remove that forever. That should be made much more accessible to people who are victims of revenge porn. But at the same time, the punishments for people doing this stuff should be way more severe. I mean, this is life ruining for people, and it's still treated as a minor communications offense rather than an act of sort of psychological warfare on the victims. It's really serious stuff.
0: Yeah, no, absolutely. Let's move on. Let's talk about Reform UK. They're promising to become Britain's most pro-woman and pro-mother party today. The party's education spokeswoman, Suella Braverman, is promising to strengthen protections for pregnant women and new mothers. Reform's Women and Motherhood Protection Act would extend the time limit for women to lodge pregnancy and maternity discrimination claims at an employment tribunal.

0: Sarah, reform have also pledged to abolish the Equality Act, but of course the most important thing that women do is, you know, have kids and be mums and stuff, so presumably this makes up for it. What do you think? Do you trust reform to protect the rights of women?
1: I was just excited to remember that Suella Braverman exists. I'd basically forgotten about her. And I was like, and how classically reform as well, to sort of take in, you know, one of the, like, essentially a big beast of the Tory party, and then, like, keep her under wraps for several months and then, you know, bring her back to the stage as a woman talking about motherhood. What a denigration. What a fall for Suella Braverman. Incredible stuff. Of course, I don't trust reform. I don't trust them one tiny bit. I mean, you remember, I am old enough to remember the time that reform was... Nigel Farage of UKIP, as was advocating for a two-child benefits cap. Then I remember them arguing that they would repeal the two-child benefits cap. And then as soon as Labour said that they would also repeal the two-child benefits cap, the reform came charging out and said, oh, no, we never wanted to do that terrible, terrible idea. So, no, I don't believe one tiny, tiny bit. And I've spent enough time with right-wing men in my life to have heard how they talk about women in private, and absolutely the kind of men who are supporting reform and who are bankrolling reform are also the kind of men who think it's a bit rich that you have to pay for maternity leave, and who think that it's, you know, it's a bit unfair, isn't it? It's a bit sticky that women expect to have their jobs there for them after they've gone away to choose to have a baby. So I don't see this policy surviving. No, I don't see it surviving at all, even as far as a manifesto, never mind into a prospective reform government anyway.
0: I mean, the bigger picture here of whether feminism now belongs on the left or the right is an interesting one. Because, I mean, obviously, you know, women's rights have become a really thorny issue on the left, with so much debate about gender and trans rights and all the rest of it. I suppose Kemi Badenoch would certainly regard herself as being Britain's probably foremost feminist politician these days. Do you think that the kind of, I don't know, the sort of the meandering of the left on gender and sex-based rights has really, it's left an opening for right-wing politicians to actually sort of, you know, maybe sound like they're the only ones who are really talking sense?
1: Oh, yeah, totally. But I also think it's only a kind of a late 20th century fluke that feminism has become so wholly associated with the left wing. I mean, if you look back over the history of the suffrage movement, the women who were supportive of suffrage came from across the political spectrum. And your beliefs about whether women should have the vote, for example, or later on your beliefs about, during the second wave, your beliefs about the kind of protections that women should have against sexual violence and sexual harassment in the workplace, they do not map particularly tightly onto sets of economic beliefs or, you know, other left-right issues. So it's only this kind of omnicause conglomeration that sort of happened over the late 20th century, early 2000s, that means we now have this idea that feminism is some kind of definitely left-wing cause.
0: James Murray, any issues with that? Any interest in mansplaining feminism to Sarah Dighton?
2: God, yeah.
0: Well, go for your life.
2: No, I'm not going to do that. I think it is an interesting one. I mean, I think probably the brute polling fact remains is that there is a huge and increasing political gender split. And if you poll young women, they're overwhelmingly voting Green, and a vanishingly small number of them are voting reform. And I think if you asked, you know, many of them, they'd be pretty clear about how feminism played out on the political spectrum, you know, rightly or wrongly. I'm not going to tell anyone anything about feminism. That would be that wouldn't be the right thing at all. But I think this seems like a somewhat, I think, fumbled and cat-handed attempt by reform to address that problem. But I think there's just, you know, I think the way they framed it is probably all the stuff about motherhood is not going to be very appealing to especially those young women who I think are actually quite worried about reform and are kind of worried about the somewhat American-coded language about, you know, abortion and should women be at home and marriage is the right thing for women. That's quite a prominent thing on the American right at the moment. And I think that is incredibly alarming to a lot of young women. I'm not completely sure that this somewhat confused proposal will particularly allay their fears.
0: Fair enough. James, you've written in the Times today about David Hockney, the artist who, of course, died last week. Michael Gove is a cultured man. I'm sure he'd like it.
3: And I think that one of the people who has diagnosed the problem best is the Times writer James Marriott.
0: You basically say that Hockney lived and painted with a certain gusto that we're seeing less and less of. Explain gusto to us.
2: Yes, well, it has two meanings. The first mean, I mean, I don't claim to be any kind of art expert, but I was a huge David Hockney fan.
0: I was going to say gusto expert. No. Gastronome.
2: Yes, no, I'm not really a gusto expert either. I'm the expert in whatever the opposite of gusto is, probably. There's one of the great essays in the history of art criticism by the essayist William Hazlitt, in which he says that gusto is the preeminent and defining quality of a great painting. It's a painting that like sparkles with life. It's not a painting that abstractly and perfectly reproduces a landscape or a person. It is a way of giving an object new life in a painting and making you see its life afresh. He said it's art that leaves a sting behind in the mind of the beholder. And I think that is absolutely what David Hockney had. You know, you look at those amazingly beautiful, vibrant paintings of California, of Yorkshire, and it's sort of, all those paintings kind of vibrate with this real love of life. And I think that also was a quality of David Hockney as a human being, as a person. I sort of scrolling with sort of dismayed awe how incredibly cool he looked in the 1960s and how incredibly cool he looked in his 80s, actually. Much cooler in his 80s than I ever will be in my entire life, with his yellow Crocs and his loud check suits. And I guess the sort of thing that struck me was, this is partly appreciation of David Hockney, I think partly a recognition that he belongs to a slightly different time, and he belongs and is the product of a 60s bohemian world that is much more colourful, probably much less moralistic than our world today. And there's a really great piece I recommend to people, an American writer called Adam Maestrioni, who writes about sort of the idea of cultural stagnation and this thing he calls the decline of deviance. He's got a great essay where he points out how much less colourful our culture is becoming. Cars are becoming the same colour, photos are becoming duller, films are becoming duller, and there's a sort of draining of colour out of our culture culturally, and I think sort of, you know, emotionally as well. I think he was a kind of emissary from another age who we can kind of look back on fondly as a sort of maybe a more optimistic, freer time.
0: Sarah, gusto, Hockney, what do you think?
1: His death is a blinking out of, you know, a real practitioner of joy in the world, isn't it? And yes, I think James has a fantastic point about the demise of that kind of 60s bohemianism and freedom. And this like incredible class that bubbled up out of the 1960s and this post-war generation that had true social mobility, real ambition, who had a very valid and heroic need to kick against the sort of grey, tedious, hypocritical state and society that they were growing up in. You can put Hockney alongside people like the Goons, you could put him alongside I've forgotten her name, but the creator of Bieber, Barbara, I've forgotten her surname, but these absolutely fantastic, Mary Quant, these fantastic British geniuses who were reviving culture and reinventing Britishness as something that was playful and joyful and free in some ways.
0: Yeah, that's really interesting. Look, while I've got you guys, one more. The writer and TV presenter Dawn O'Porter has told The Times that she freeze-dried her Siamese cat Lilu after she died. Lilu, perhaps? She went into a chamber for 10 months, came out frozen in time, looking just like she had when she was alive. Well, presumably just like she did when she was very recently dead, but whatever. She sat curled up in O'Porter's office until her still-living cat, Puffin, chewed her ear off, and the cat was taken back for reconstructive surgery while still dead, of course, had been dead for some time. Sarah Dyson, is this sensible? Freezing a cat? Any cats you'd like to freeze? Any relatives you'd like to freeze and keep in the living room?
1: So I met Dawn at a fancy dress party, and she had gone as a crazy cat lady, wearing with like a load of soft toy cats sort of strapped to her. And I keep thinking about this encounter in light of this story. I'm wondering whether I should have been more curious about these soft toy cats and whether one of them might have been more sinister than it originally appeared.
0: Gosh. James Marriott, in years to come, would you like to be freeze-dried and kept in the Times offices?
2: Yeah, I expect I will be. I mean, this is my working assumption. I need to get it probably formally into my contract. Like Jeremy Bentham in
0: Absolutely.
2: In University College London.
0: Although people keep stealing his head, I believe.
2: I would be very insulted if that happened. But I like to think that the future employees of the Times will be respectful enough of my legacy that they won't do that.
0: Maybe they'll keep us all, like you know, like Han Solo, stuck on the walls with our fingers sticking out.
2: There should be a gallery, the greatest age of the Times, me, you, Sarah, all freeze-dried on a wall.
0: Yeah, if they could wait till we're dead, unlike with Han Solo, I think that would be preferable. What nonsense. Thank you very much indeed, James Murray and Sarah Dysham. Always a joy to have the two of you here. This is Hugh Griffin here on Times Radio.
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0: Hello, Hugo Rifkin here on Times Radio. Thank you very much to those of you who got in touch during that conversation with James Murray and Sarah Dysham. Most people getting in touch about the social media ban. Mark says the social media ban is purely performative, as teenagers can just get a VPN for free in a matter of minutes. Matt says it will change from the bottom up. My daughter, who is 29, has given up with social media. At a recent dinner with 12 friends, half had also deleted all the main social media apps. And Bob says, I can't quite believe what I'm hearing. Of course people should be allowed to choose to smoke. Of course we don't need social media, but we don't need radio news channels either. Steady there, Bob. He says, the apparent lax attitude of journalists towards government authoritarianism is troubling. Hugo is absolutely right. Thanks, Bob. He says, it's all very well banning kids, but it should not be at the expense of adult freedoms by the back door. Not everyone is so keen. G. Smith gets in touch and says, what's happened to you today? What's happened to you today? Pushing ridiculous Tufton Street libertarian cliched tropes. Well, I'm doing my best, although he says I should give my head a wobble and go for a walk. That's Jerry from Edinburgh. Thank you, Jerry. Good advice for all of us. Look, coming up in the next hour, we'll be heading to the Times newsroom for the midday update.

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2: It is 12 o'clock. I'm Hugo Rifkin, and this is Times Radio's Midday Update, bringing you everything you need to know about what's going on this lunchtime. In this half hour, we go live to France, where world leaders are currently meeting for the G7 summit. Israel isn't happy about the current US-Iran peace deal after Netanyahu was left out of talks, and junior doctors are threatening to oust their union leader. And we'll find out why the ponies of Dartmoor are in danger. All that coming up, but first let's get the latest news with Andy Hayes.
3: Thank you, Hugo. Good afternoon. Volodymyr Zelensky has been speaking to Donald Trump at the G7 summit in France. The Ukrainian president has shared pictures of their meeting on his X account. The US president has been defending his deal with Iran, saying Tehran will never have a nuclear weapon. Thames Water could be on the brink of being temporarily nationalised. The Environment Secretary, Emma Reynolds, says a proposed £10 billion rescue deal for the company could lead to an undue burden on consumers. The Tories say they are beginning a root and branch review of sickness and disability benefits to try to make the system fair and affordable. The Shadow Work and Pensions Secretary, Helen Whateley, says there'll be a focus on personal independence payments, which are the main form of sickness benefit. And possible Labour leadership contender Wes Streeting is urging people to fly the English flag with pride during the World Cup. He wants us to decorate our homes and cities with the St George's Cross, saying it's for everyone, not just hard right nationalists. We'll have a full update with Stuart at 1 o'clock.
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2: Thank you. Excuse me. Thank you, Andy Hayes. This is the Midday Update, our top story this lunchtime. The Prime Minister is meeting with G7 leaders at a summit in France, where he's promising new sanctions to increase pressure on Russia and has congratulated Donald Trump on his deal with Iran. He's also been talking about his political future here at home. Times Radio's political editor, Anna Mihailova, is at the summit and has been speaking to the Prime Minister. Here he is talking about his meeting with President Trump.
4: We're all united in saying that Iran must not be able to develop a nuclear weapon. So I was able to congratulate him on that, to welcome that.
5: Is his demeanour warm?
4: Oh, yes, absolutely. I mean, and all the G7 countries were in the same place. Simply had a very good session on Ukraine this morning where, to give you a flavour, there was a real sense of unity in the G7, a sort of shared consensus that things are changing, particularly this year. Ukraine has shown that it's able not just to defend itself but to take territory back.
2: Well, Anna also asked him if he has a plan, should Andy Burnham move against him in the wake of the by-election on Thursday. Here's what he had to say.
4: Well, I'm not going to get into hypotheticals, but I've been very clear throughout this that we won a significant general election result in 2024 with a mandate to bring about change. I'm not going to walk away from that, so I will fight if there's a challenge. I don't think there should be a challenge. At the very time we're here at the G7 discussing what is actually a very significant development in relation to the Iran conflict with the deal that President Trump has been able to get, alongside what I detect to be a bit of a mood change in relation to Ukraine, which could be very significant.
2: Well, so he fights on and he fights to win. That was Keir Starmer speaking to Anna Mihailova, and Anna joins us now. Anna, the clear message he's trying to deliver there, look at me striding across the world stage. He might have almost quoted Gordon Brown and said, now is no time for a novice. But that's what he's trying to say, isn't it?
5: Yes, he was really keen to insist that he is getting on with the job, but it's very hard to avoid the fact that there is this giant elephant in the room, in every room he's in, frankly, including here. Just on the way to that interview, I spoke to a journalist from Germany who said that John Healey's resignation has really cut through there and people have been talking about it in Germany. So this idea that his counterparts haven't noticed the trouble Keir Starmer is facing at home is not plausible, but I asked him repeatedly about his future and what could happen if Andy Burnham wins the by-election and mounts a challenge to him, and he just wouldn't really. He kept insisting that everything was business as usual, and that he insisted he would fight on, and he also repeatedly spoke about how in the past people have doubted him effectively, and he has proven them wrong.
2: Yeah, so look, you did also ask about his defence spending plan, and as you said, you know, you're speaking to people from Germany who'd brought it up, so it's spread around. Has this really damaged his reputation at the G7, I mean, as well as at home, as a safe pair of hands, as one of the more reliable allies, steadfast on Ukraine and so on?
5: I think in terms of the actual conversations he's having, I doubt it's being raised explicitly because, you know, diplomacy doesn't really work like that. But I think it's more a case of other leaders might be aware that there might be another prime minister coming in soon, and therefore Keir Starmer might not be the person continuing the discussions they are having. But in a way, they are used to that with not just the UK, other leaders. So I think in day to day, it sounds like he is having what feel like pretty normal meetings. He's talking about Iran, he's talking about Ukraine. He said he thinks there might be some sort of breakthrough later this year on Ukraine. So he talked about feeling like there had been a bit of a shift there. And I really got the sense that he obviously wants to be the man to continue these discussions. And if there is a change, he wants to say that it has been his work behind the scenes that has partly brought that about. And, you know, when you speak to him, he tends to answer a lot of questions in a traditional political, you know, give political responses. Often you can see that he's thought them through beforehand. And it's just when you ask him about the leadership challenge, his face slightly lights up. He sort of has this slight smile that flitters across his face. And it's clear that there's... he is frustrated about continuously being asked about this. But the point I was trying to make, and the reason I asked, was he cannot escape this question at the moment.
2: Do you get a sense, it's funny you're saying his face lights up, do you get a slight sense that maybe he's sort of looking forward to getting out of the way? He's looking forward to next week. He's looking forward to seeing whether Andy Burnham steps up and to fighting him if he does.
5: I really wouldn't go that far. I asked him if he has what his plan is, if there is a challenge, and he very much stuck to his position that if there is a challenge, he will fight it, but he doesn't think that's in the best interest of the country, effectively. And I think, you know, it is very obvious that what he wants to do is to be having the meetings he's having at these summits. He said he had 2 hours with Donald Trump yesterday and the other leaders at a dinner. He said the president was warm to him. He talked about how they all talked about football and their own teams. I think he really enjoys that side of the job. And I'm sure he would be sad to miss it if it was gone. But this idea that he would feel relief, no, I don't sense that at all, no. I did ask him specifically about the difficulty of choices in governing. I picked up on something he said yesterday in the social media conference, and I said, look, you know, governing is about choices. You said it yourself, so why did you choose to side with your chancellor over your defence secretary in the defence investment plan? So we talked a bit about that, but, you know, I didn't get a sense from him that he found the choices impossible. He is quite clearly feels like he's still in the job and he is getting on with it.
2: Look, finally, Anna, tell us a bit about where you are, because it looks absolutely lovely. We did all enjoy in the background to one of the hits you did yesterday, seeing a noted political editor from another place taking his swimming trunks off underneath a towel, I should say, and about to jump in a lake. What's it like? Is it very beautiful? Are you all having a lovely time?
5: It is in Evian, which is a beautiful a town on the Lake Geneva and on the banks of Lake Geneva. I know that some of the Number 10 party did go for a swim in Lake Geneva this morning. The hardworking members of the lobby did not. Just to be clear, we were actually on a bus from our hotel at that precise moment. But no, it is very scenic, very beautiful and warm. And I am. I can only imagine what it would be like for Keir Starmer to leave here, and the pomp and ceremony of it as well as the scenic nature, and then fly back into Westminster for what will be an extremely difficult end to the week.
2: Thank you very much indeed, Anna Mikhailova, and we look forward to having you back, even if neither you nor Keir Starmer are quite looking forward to getting back all that much. You can hear more of Anna's interview with the Prime Minister later in the day here on Times Radio. Now, sticking with the G7 summit, President Trump has said that the US's deal to end the war will stop Iran from developing a nuclear weapon ever. He insisted the United States had achieved its key objectives ahead of signing the agreement expected on Friday.
6: So they will not develop, purchase, buy, or any other thing. They're not going to acquire a nuclear weapon. If they do, all hell will rain down on them.
2: Well, David Patrick Karakos is the author of Nuclear Iran and joins me now. David, Iran's nuclear enrichment program has been one of the biggest sticking points throughout these negotiations, and Donald Trump says a lot of stuff. Do you get any sense that a genuine breakthrough has actually been reached here?
7: Well, look, a breakthrough in the sense that there will be some kind of a deal and the Strait of Hormuz will reopen, we are told. That's a breakthrough, yes. In the grander scheme of things, with managing Iran's nuclear program and the potential threat from it, and critically, its uranium enrichment program, not really. I mean, I guess the breakthrough on that came when the facilities were bombed in the 12-day war last year. This deal, on the face of it, if everything we know about it is true, is nothing really short of pretty much an entire capitulation by Donald Trump to the Iranians.
2: So, I mean, Trump, he's rejected reports that the US is going to invest in Iran in exchange for Tehran's agreement to the deal. So it does still seem quite vague what's going on there. Do you have any more insight into that, into what kind of money has been discussed?
7: Well, look, they're talking about sanctions relief, perhaps unfreezing about $20 billion worth of assets. Look, what's, I mean, I guess bitterly amusing about all of this is the very things that he castigated Obama's nuclear deal with Iran over, the so-called joint JCPOA. He's doing himself. There doesn't seem to be any discussion of Iran's wider terror activities, its proxy forces, Hezbollah, Hamas. Hezbollah obviously in the news at the moment. It's completely sort of isolated the nuclear program, and he's giving the Iranians money, which is exactly why in the end he withdrew from the deal. And what we appear to have now is a JCPO light. It's just worse than what was already in place.
2: Even if they do come to some nominal deal on nuclear enrichment and so on, what guarantee could there possibly be that Iran would stick to it, or indeed that the West would necessarily even know if Iran was sticking to it, given that they do all this kind of stuff in hollowed out mountains and so on?
7: Well, look, I mean, I imagine the International Atomic Energy Agency would have to, you know, begin inspections again, and Iran would, you know, it is still a signatory to the NPT, the Treaty for the Non-Proliferation of Nuclear Weapons. So I imagine that safeguarding regime would be put back into place, and it's as if we're in 2015, except everything, or 2016, except everything is much worse.
2: Yeah, sure. Look, the deal is particularly unpopular in Israel, and Donald Trump has expressed irritation with Israel's continued strikes on Beirut and elsewhere in Lebanon. And if Israel continues fighting in Lebanon, it could obviously sort of kill the deal. What do you foresee happening there? Can you realistically see Israel jeopardizing its relationship with the US in order to continue its war in Lebanon?
7: So look, this is, I've always said, this was never really just about the Americans and the Iranians, or indeed the Americans, Israelis and the Iranians. There's so many moving parts here, and the Iranians are very smart, okay? Last week, or about 10 days ago, you saw them striking Israel, nominally because Israel had been striking Hezbollah. This is, of course, nonsense. Israel's been striking Hezbollah for decades. The Iranians never struck Israel. What had happened was internally, over the weekend before last, protests began again inside Iran. So they were trying to goad the Israelis back into the war. Israel, of course, cannot not respond to anything. So this is another point of leverage for the Iranians. They can use the Israelis by striking Israel, forcing the Israelis to respond, therefore driving a wedge between Jerusalem and DC. It's very, very smart, very, very Iranian. Right now, they have the upper hand. As I've always said, they took a lot of damage, and Iran is still closed to the world. Let's see 6 months a year. Inflation is in triple figures in certain areas. They got big problems. But right now, diplomatically, they seem to have got what they wanted, and they're driving a wedge increasingly between Trump and Netanyahu.
2: David Patrick Karakos, thank you very much indeed. And David is the author of Nuclear Iran. Now, resident doctors are in revolt after the leader of the BMA union, Jack Fletcher, called off a four-day strike this week. Union members passed a motion condemning Fletcher over concerns of a lack of progress in the pay dispute with the government. Well, Eleanor Hayward is the Times' health editor and joins us now. Hello, Eleanor.
8: Hi.
2: So, look, this week's action was called off so members could vote on a pay offer. What was involved in that deal?
8: So the pay offer was 6.6% pay rise, which is a bit more than an offer that had already been on the table. And it was also paying for exam fees and some training costs and an extra 4,000 jobs for resident doctors.
2: Okay, and why did the cancellation of the strike lead to this motion of censure? What's that about? Why has that happened?
8: Yeah, so there's a big sort of divide within the BMA over how hardline they should be, and there's a kind of wing who are quite radical and say they should only settle for full pay restoration, what it's called, which is about a 26% pay rise. And they say this deal, which has led to strikes being called off, just isn't good enough. And Jack Fletcher, the leader of the BMA's resident doctors, they're accusing him of being spineless and kind of, you know, giving in to the government in calling off this strike. And so now there's a bit of a movement to remove him. That this deal is going to a vote of doctors. So it might pass, we don't know yet. And if it does pass, that would mean that the strikes we've seen for the past few years are finally over.
2: So with 63% of people passing a motion of censure against him, that makes it sound a bit like he could be ousted. Does that seem likely?
8: Yeah, I think there are elections coming up in August, so it seems unlikely that he will hold on to the position. I think the only other thing to note is that the doctors who passed this motion were kind of the most committed BMA members who turned up to this conference. And I don't know if the mood among other doctors is a bit more, they're a bit more tired of the current strikes and are quite keen for a resolution. And a few doctors I've spoken to are saying, you know, this deal is actually pretty good. They're not expecting to get much better.
2: Okay, Eleanor Hayward, thank you very much indeed. Eleanor is the Times' health editor. Let's take a look now at some of the other stories making the news this lunchtime.
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2: Thames Water could be on the brink of nationalisation after the Environment Secretary objected to a planned rescue deal. Emma Reynolds is understood to have written to the regulator Ofwat, concerned it would put a burden on customers. We'll have more on that in our business update shortly. The former Health Secretary Wes Streeting has warned that Labour mustn't fall into the trap of making the most expensive pledges. The potential leadership candidate has set out what he calls an alternative vision for Britain's future, saying he'd fast-track infrastructure projects using emergency laws. A man has been released on bail after a woman was allegedly pushed into the path of a bus in Putney, southwest London, 9 years ago. The 44-year-old man was arrested on suspicion of attempted grievous bodily harm on Monday. Still to come on the midday update, Prince George will follow in the footsteps of his father and go to Eton College, Kensington Palace has announced. And which football team has sacked their head coach just one match into the World Cup? We'll find out. This is Hugo Rifkin here on Times Radio.
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2: Hello, Hugo Rifkin here on Times Radio. It is 19 minutes past 12. Kensington Palace has announced that Prince George will go to Eton from September. Let's speak now to the Royal Correspondent, Sarah Hewson. Hello, Sarah.
14: Hello to you, Hugo.
2: Good to have you with us. So they're going to be sobbing into their porridge up in Gordonstoun. Why is he going to Eton?
14: Well, this has been the front runner, I think, for some time now. And it is, of course, at the school where his father, Prince William, went. That was a break from tradition. As you mentioned, Gordonstoun had been the educational establishment of choice for Queen Elizabeth and Prince Philip for their sons. But when Charles and Diana were deciding where William should go, it was Eton that was picked, and then Harry followed in his older brother's footsteps. There have been other schools in the running for Prince George. We know that they've looked round multiple different schools, including Marlborough, which was where Catherine was a pupil. They looked at Oundle in the Midlands. They looked at St Edward's in Oxford as well. But have ultimately opted for Eton. Now, the one main benefit of Eton is its location, because it's just 15 minutes from their home, Forest Lodge, on the Windsor estate. It is full boarding, so that means he will be going into a boarding house, but its proximity means he will be able to pop home. And we know that William has talked very fondly about heading to Windsor Castle for tea with his grandmother during his time at school. And security also an issue. Eton is used to educating royals. It's used to educating some pretty senior figures from the establishment. It has educated 20 British prime ministers over the years. Security will also have been a very big factor in their choice of school for Prince George.
2: So, I mean, the King is known to have loathed his time at Gordonstoun, been thoroughly miserable there, perhaps even bullied there. It's a brave person who bullies a future king. Prince William, and indeed was Prince Harry as well, were they both known to have enjoyed Eton?
14: I think William enjoyed his time at Eton. He was in Manor House. He felt that he'd found a real home from home, had a very close relationship with his housemaster at a really difficult time during the breakdown of his parents' marriage. And that was really a sanctuary. He's also formed very, very firm friendships that continue to this day, and wanted that for his son. Harry has spoken rather differently about his time at Eton. He said on the one hand, it was brilliant, and on the other, an extremely difficult place for a very unbrilliant pupil, as he described himself. And so I think they will very much be hoping that George has the same sort of experience as William did, and that house system, because it is a big school, more than 1,300 pupils, but divided into 25 houses, so 50 to 55 pupils in each house, that will give him the pastoral care and the family feel that they've been looking for.
2: Look, not that it'll worry them, but how much does it cost to go to Eton these days?
14: Well, it's out of the price bracket for most. It's £63,000 a year for an Eton education. And I think that is why some might raise eyebrows at this decision, because the Prince and Princess of Wales haven't necessarily followed the mould when it's come to the choices of schools for their children, and they have thought long and hard about it. They went to Thomas's in Battersea and then Lambrook. And for parents that want to be very, very involved and very hands-on and also want to be seen as more relatable, well, Eton isn't particularly relatable, is it? But as I said, they have looked around a lot of schools. They've taken their time making this decision. It's been announced now because George has just had his common entrance exam results back this week, the exams that it takes in his final year of prep school at Lambrook. And, you know, Marlborough definitely was a close runner in this, and was certainly seen at one point as the favourite, and that would have had benefits because that was co-ed, and he and Charlotte would have been able to go to the same school. But now we know they will be separated for the next stages of their education.
2: We should assume that Princess Charlotte will go to Marlborough then.
14: Well, I know that Marlborough has again been looked at. They've already started the process of looking for schools for Charlotte. They were also spotted at Oundle looking around there, which they've looked at for George. They've got a bit of time to make the decision with Charlotte, but the process starts now. So I think a couple of options, and you never know with this couple. I think very much they will be making a decision based on each individual child, but haven't opted for the co-ed that would have seen the whole family, all three Wales children, kept together.
2: Royal correspondent Sarah Houston, thank you very much indeed. Time now for our daily business update, and I'm joined by Ben Martin, the Times' financial editor. Hello, Ben.
15: Hello.
2: Let's start by checking in with the markets. They reacted well to news of a peace deal between the US and Iran yesterday. Has that positive trend continued today?
15: Yeah, that's right. So oil prices have continued to fall amid investor optimism that this preliminary peace deal between the US and Iran will end their war and reopen the all-important Strait of Hormuz, which, of course, through which, about a fifth of the world's oil and gas normally flows. So Brent crude futures are down about 2% to around $81 a barrel today. And in London, that sense of optimism is also lifting the blue chip FTSE 100 index, which is up about 0.6% at around 10,490 points, although the mid-cap FTSE 250 index has drifted about 0.1% lower to around 23,330 points.
2: Is that positive for the future, Ben? Like, if the markets remain stable, can we expect the economy generally to recover from the shock of the war fairly quickly?
15: Well, that's a good question. No, the markets are sort of not entirely correlated with the economy. So, for example, the FTSE 100 index, much of the revenues from companies that are in the FTSE 100, you know, don't come from the UK. So it's not a proxy for the UK. The FTSE 250 itself is a bit more skewed towards the UK. But I think the issue is that the inflationary effects of the fact that oil prices, energy prices are higher, are yet to... Many people think that they're yet to feed through to the economy. So we've not yet really felt the full impact. And we're going to get more economic data this week, including inflation figures, which should give us a better idea of how things are panning out.
2: OK, moving on, Ben. The government has rejected a £10 billion rescue deal for Thames Water, moving it one step closer to being nationalised. Why did they reject the deal?
15: Yeah, that's right. So it's the saga of Thames Water rumbles on. So Emma Reynolds, who's the Environment Secretary, has told Ofwat, which is the water industry regulator, that she has worries that customers and the environment will lose out from a £10 billion rescue package for Thames that has been proposed by the water company's creditors. So this rescue plan, it ultimately has to be approved by Ofwat, and a decision's expected in the summer. And if it rejects this rescue, or if the utilities creditors walk away from the plan, it makes it that much more likely that Thames will be placed in what's called what's known as a special administration regime, which is a type of temporary renationalisation. Of course, Thames is a big deal. It has 60 million customers in London and the South East, and it's, as is well known, struggling under £20 billion of debt, and has also come in for criticism over the years for sewage spills and water pipe leaks.
2: Will it make any difference to customers if Thames Water is nationalised?
15: No.
2: Will our bills get any cheaper?
15: Well, customers shouldn't see a change in their service, and this is a temporary regime, so it should be the case that the government will try and move it out of this if it does go into this special administration as quickly as possible.
2: Okay, finally, the wealth management firm Rathbones has announced it's going to temporarily stop taking on high-risk clients. Why is that happening?
15: Yeah, so Rathbones, it's a FTSE 250 business. It's one of Britain's biggest wealth management companies, and it's in the city spotlight today after saying it's run into trouble. So that's right. So its shares have crashed by about 17%. It's revealed it's come under scrutiny from the Financial Conduct Authority, which is the city regulator, and will take a financial hit as it rectifies various problems that have come to light, you know, including its treatment of sort of more high-risk clients. And so Rathbones is a big business. It employs more than 3,000 people. It oversees funds totaling £114 billion. And it's a big test for its chief executive, Jonathan Sorrell, who in fact only took charge of the company a year ago. And listeners might recognise the Sorrell name. Jonathan is one of the three sons of Sir Martin Sorrell, who's the city veteran who built WPP into what was one of the world's biggest advertising companies. So quite a lot of focus on this in the city this morning.
2: If we have any listeners who invest with Rathbones, should they be worried about this? Should they be doing anything about this?
15: No. The clients don't need to do anything. This is more about the company sorting out its processes and also checking that it's treating customers fairly. But clients themselves don't need to do anything, though.
2: Thank you very much indeed. That is Ben Martin, The Times' financial editor. Thank you, Ben, for being with us. Let's get the latest now from the world of sports. And Charlie Talbot-Smith, sports news editor at The Times, joins us now. Hello, Charlie.
16: Hi, Hugo. How are you?
2: I'm good. Apparently there's a World Cup going on. Who
16: there
2: knew?
16: Is. Yeah, there
2: let's
16: is,
2: talk
16: yeah.
2: about that. Bit of a shake-up last night when Spain drew with Cape Verde. What happened?
16: Yeah. I mean, on paper, if I told you that there were four draws yesterday, you'd have said, oh, that doesn't sound very exciting. But Cape Verde, or Cabo Verde, as all the commentators were, I think, correctly pronouncing it, a population of only 600,000, first time in the tournament, yeah. drew with Spain. And, you know, obviously it was a backs-to-the-wall defensive job, and their goalkeeper, Vozinha, this 40-year-old, who's become a bit of an icon overnight.
2: 40? Yeah. Really?
16: I mean, he did make some saves. Spain did hit the crossbar. But certainly, if you'd watched the last 20 minutes of that game, obviously Spain had a lot of possession, but they didn't actually create really any gilt-edged chances, and they looked good by the end. They looked like they'd run out of ideas. Then you had Saudi Arabia drawing with Uruguay. It's sort of, I mean, it's, you know, early days, but it does seem that some of the smaller nations are their level has risen, and we might be looking at a slightly more even tournament than many of us expected when the new format was announced with, you know, very expanded format. You thought you were going to get lots of Germany 7, Curaçao 1 type games, but that was amazing to watch yesterday.
2: Interesting, he says Scottishly. Tunisia lost at 5-1 to Sweden, taking it pretty hard. They've sacked the manager. Isn't that a bit dramatic?
16: They have,
2: a World Cup?
16: It's pretty unprecedented. It has happened before. We've done some digging. I think at the 1998 World Cup, it was Tunisia who also sacked their manager during the tournament. But yes, Sabri Lamouchi's been sacked, and Irv Renard has taken over mid-tournament. So listeners might be familiar with him because he's this very smooth, debonair Frenchman who's a bit of a sort of gun for hire and does these sorts of like firefighting jobs. But he's also managed in the women's game. He managed the French women team. He's won African Cup of Nations twice. He actually was manager of Saudi Arabia when they beat Argentina 4 years ago at the World Cup. So it's a pretty canny appointment. But yeah, it's kind of mad. And I guess this World Cup just sort of, these crazy stories are starting to emerge now.
2: What have we got to look forward to tonight then?
16: So, the best game is France-Senegal. I think that could be really, really good. France are the bookies' favourites for this tournament. Unbelievable strength in depth. Senegal, some of our listeners may remember, you know, absolutely hammered Thomas Tuchel's England in a game last year. So they're no mugs, and they were... they won the African Cup of Nations until it was taken off them, which we may remember that Morocco mad scenes at the start of the year. But yeah, they're a really good side, so that should be a great match. The defence of Argentina's crown is overnight. They're playing Algeria. Probably these are the last chances to see Lionel Messi in an Argentina shirt. So that'd be fun. And then obviously, it's England tomorrow.
2: Let's talk briefly about the cricket, because apparently that's still a sport too. The England men's team are due to go head-to-head with New Zealand tomorrow. How are their chances looking?
16: Yeah, well, as you rightly say, it's been more of a soap opera this last week, cricket, so it's good to actually maybe focus on the sport again. They're playing New Zealand at the Oval. I mean, it's a very, very changed England team for reasons of fitness and discipline. Ben Stokes and Gus Atkinson are not allowed to play. They've been suspended pending this investigation into their antics in a nightclub. Mm-hmm. Ollie Robinson, who was man of the match and had this incredible recall last week at Lord's, he's injured. There's a little bit of doubt over Jamie Smith, the wicketkeeper, because his wife could go into labour at any moment and he might miss the game. So, in short, it will be a very changed England team. They've got a new captain, Joe Root, new captain, same as the old one. He was the captain before Ben Stokes, taking it on an interim basis. But, you know, New Zealand lost Kane Williamson to retirement in between these two tests. So it's almost like a brand new test series begins tomorrow at the Oval.
2: Charlie Talbot-Smith, thank you very much indeed. Good to have you here. As always, Charlie is a sports news editor at The Times. That brings us to the end of the Midday Update. Let's have a quick look at what people are reading on The Times website right now. And the most read story is the Palace's announcement that Prince George will go to Eton. The second most read is about the Iranian national team being forced to leave the US immediately after a game. And you can read about Wes Streeting's vision for progressive capitalism as well. If you want a sneak preview of what's coming up in tomorrow's Times newspaper, even before it's gone to press, of course, listen to Kate Borsay on the evening edition, as she brings you tomorrow's Times Today. Every day just before 9, Kate goes through the best bits of tomorrow's paper with one of the paper's most senior editors. You won't want to miss it. Coming up in the last half hour of this show, the Times' Washington editor Katie Balls will give us the latest on Trump at the G7, and the historian Ian Wilson will join me for If Only We'd Known, where we'll discuss John Maynard Keynes. And of course, we'll be playing Can You Get to Number 10? That's all still to come here on Times Radio.
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2: Hello, Hugo Rifkind here on Times Radio. It is 26 minutes to one, and every Tuesday at about this time, we head to the US to find out what's happening in Washington. Except this week's Katie Balls, Washington editor at the Times and Sunday Times, is not in Washington. Where are you now, Katie?
1: I am in Evian, France.
2: Well, good. And I think I can guess why. Donald Trump is, of course, there. It is the G7. Donald Trump insists Iran will never have a nuclear weapon as part of the US's deal to end the war. Speaking at the G7 summit, the president has called the preliminary framework fair and good.
6: Iran will never have a nuclear weapon. And it says it loud and clear. They're not going to develop it. They're not going to buy it. They're not going to do anything with it. And if they do, they suffer unbelievable consequences. Not just a little bit, like, I won't even tell you the consequences, but the consequences are the ultimate consequences.
2: Katie, he sounds a little bit like an angry parent who isn't too sure of the consequences that they're threatening. What do you think he's threatening?
1: Well, he's probably threatening what he's threatened for a long time, which is escalation, retaliation. And also, I think one aspect of the deal that, of course, we haven't seen any actual details of because they haven't published it, is the sense that the US side keeps saying they're not going to give the Iranian sanctions relief or the release of funds until they start to see good behavior in return. So almost a withholding of some of the things that Iran get for good behavior if they don't do it. And then, of course, if it is, you know, further military action. But the question is, do people believe that Donald Trump is really willing to do it?
2: So people are talking about it as a victory lap. Is that premature? Do we know enough about the deal to know whether he's actually won anything yet?
1: Well, I think it's premature in the sense we still don't know how it's going to land when it comes to probably the audience Donald Trump most cares about, which I would call the domestic audience. So you have a situation here at the G7 summit where European leaders have cautiously welcomed it. But of course, European leaders never wanted the Iran war in the first place, and they really are going to be supportive of something they think is de-escalation. And we still don't have the document. So clearly we're getting a sense from back in DC that, yes, the Democrats are very keen to say, again, having not seen it, it's worse than Obama's deal. But also you have Republican lawmakers who are worrying that Trump is signing a deal that's bad for America in the long term, just to get out of short-term pain on the economy. And I think that means that it's too soon to judge, but certainly there are a lot of people who are just relieved if the war as it currently stands is coming to an end.
2: Sure. Look, at the last G7, Donald Trump walked out in a fury. Are there any flashpoints that could see a repeat of that this time?
1: Well, the closest we come so far is Emmanuel Macron asked everyone to look at a camera for a group photo, and Donald Trump didn't look at the camera. But it may be that he just didn't hear after all, he did just turn 80. And then other than that, I mean, we've had Emmanuel Macron on a hot mic appearing to say that he had a difficult conversation with the president yesterday. We don't have any more details of that. You have some French officials saying it was tricky. Trump is sometimes nice, sometimes annoyed, and that's what they're dealing with. So we still have over a day to go of Trump's presence here. Mm-hmm. And we have an official press conference tomorrow, which, of course, could be the moment when Trump might let rip if he's not feeling happy with the conversations he's had.
2: Okay, let's turn to the reaction to the UK's social media ban, which the Trump administration has taken the unusual step of intervening in a UK consultation process. This is, as I said, it's an unusual intervention from Washington. Why is the Trump administration weighing in on the UK's social media policy, do you think, Katie?
1: Well, they like to weigh in on lots of issues if you think about it. So I don't think it's so surprising that they are weighing in on this. We know that freedom of speech is something where the Trump administration have very strong views. Some people at home will ultimately think that this is, one rule for the Americans, a different rule for the Brits. But we do have a situation whereby censorship online, you have the State Department recently coming up with a website, which they were quite excited about. I think currently is only a landing zone, but it's the idea that Brits could go there and as could other Europeans and access things their government had banned through this portal. And I think also they had an opportunity to give evidence that they did. As for where this is going to be a really big blow up and a situation where, Trump, decides to go at him. I think, like, it could be one of the talking points. We also know, for example, Trump and Keir Starmer is keen for an exemption when it comes to the current Anthropic, the AI company, export ban. And then we also know Trump's main talking points tend to be that he thinks the UK has gone wrong on energy and also on immigration. So I think there's a whole host to choose from if Trump is in a mood by which he wants to make a point of saying things he disagrees with Keir Starmer on.
2: On the social media ban, how should we understand it, though, the American intervention? Is it really about protecting free speech? Is it ideological? Is it about protecting big American tech companies and a degree of sort of affront that they're not getting their way over here?
1: Well, I think there's two aspects to it. There's, of course, I think there is obviously a consistent thing you hear on censorship. There's also the fact that Trump is very close to the tech bros. You know, you look at the UFC fight, Mark Zuckerberg was there in the crowd. You look at the guests that even made it when the king was over for the state visit. And all those things, you know, add up. And you have figures like Elon Musk, who's back in Trump's inner circle to a degree. And they all feel that the rules in the UK are hurting their companies. So I think there is a financial aspect to it. But I think that also feeds into the type of entrepreneurs who are making these companies and where they stand on it. So there's a combination of both going on.
2: And is it a real thing when it comes to sort of the diplomatic relationships between the White House and number 10? I mean, is there a sort of element of kind of tokenism here that they say the thing that they feel they ought to say for their own audiences? Or do you think they're in danger of really falling out about it?
1: Well, they play to their own audiences, just as most governments obviously care most about the domestic audience. However, I think it's just worth bearing in mind, when we had, you know, the UK-US trade deal, there were stories at the time reported in various papers, not the Times, saying that freedom of speech was going to torpedo this trade deal. And then, you know, only for 5 days later, Trump to declare an expansive trade deal. And I think that, you know, there are some figures in the administration who think these issues should stop trade. As things stand, that hasn't been one of the main blockers, and it's seen as quite separate. So I think if it crosses into, we're not going to give you things until you change your digital services tax and all these things, it's a different territory than we're currently.

0: This, along with the Iranians having to leave after every match and they're complaining about it, does mean that the MAGA World Cup, if we're trying to define it, has, various things such as linking it to Freedom 250, the anniversary of independence, but also it is coming up against US border control and security, which is leading to some consternation online and amongst, human rights groups. Though that said, the last two World Cups were in Qatar and Russia.
1: Yeah, indeed. Look, finally, Katie, it was Donald Trump's 80th birthday over the weekend. Catch us up on how he celebrated.
0: With a big fight. I think that he almost, brought back ancient Rome, turning the White House lawn into almost a Colosseum type thing with the claw, which was this big construction still there. And Trump has threatened to keep it there for a while, in which there was a fight going late into the evening, actually into the early morning before he flew. And this was a really glory and gore on the White House lawn. The audience there loved it. Though I think that, I had one MAGA figure say to me, well, what you got to understand is Americans love combat, though I'm not sure that extends to the Iran war.
1: Katie Balls, thank you very much indeed. Katie is, of course, the Washington editor at The Times and The Sunday Times, speaking to us from the G7 summit live from France. Coming up in a moment, I will be speaking to Ian Wilson. This is Hugo Rifkin here on Times Radio.
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1: Now, the past is a foreign country. They do things differently there, except for when they don't, because every week the historian Ian Wilson joins me for our regular feature, If Only We'd Known, explaining why actually the present rather closely resembles the past. And today we're talking about John Maynard Keynes. Ian Wilson, hello.
6: Hello there.
1: So look, there's a new play by James Graham about Keynes, opening in London.
6: Nick Heitner, who did The Madness of George III and lots of other great plays, is the director.
1: Okay, so most people remember Keynes as the economist who helped save capitalism, but you think that his legacy is rather less benign than
6: that. I mean, you could say he's helped save capitalism. You could say that he created the conundrum and ruin of the modern world, literally ruin, because he introduced the idea when there was great poverty after the First World War, that instead of everybody having to tighten their belts and live within their means, governments could just borrow money and print money. Mm-hmm. And this obviously created mass inflation throughout the world, which was one of the chief causes for the rise of Hitler after the Wall Street crash.
1: I mean, I guess we're probably leaping a little bit to go straight to Hitler. Did it have good impact before it had bad impact?
6: Well, in the short term, Keynesianism has a good impact because it means you've got money to play with, you can spend it. I mean, if you were Rachel Reeves now, she's a Keynesian. She borrows money in order mm-hmm. to help people who are hard up, in order to pay for new hospitals, etc., etc. But in the end, the bill has to be paid. And that's what's wrong with John Maynard Keynes. For some reason, he's called Keynes, but when they named a town after him, it became Milton Keynes, but I don't understand that one.
1: I'm not sure if it was named after him. I feel it may have been a pre-existing...

0: Hastings Village.
1: Oh, that's amazing.
0: There's that great line. Do you remember there's that great line in, I think, Yes Minister, where he's wondering why all the economists are called Milton? Friedman, Keynes. No minister.
1: That's very funny.
0: Oswald Mosley was one of the first British politicians to embrace Keynes's ideas.
1: He was, yes.
0: Why, do you think?
1: He was almost... Well, because there was a great unemployment crisis. I mean, unemployment was rising in Britain fantastically in the 1920s and 30s, and Mosley was the... was a sort of would-be intellectual in the Labour Party. He was a rising hope. He was a sort of Andy Burnham of his day. He was the rising hope of the Labour Party. Everyone hoped he would replace the rather ineffectual Labour leadership. And he thought that the answer was his friend, John Maynard Keynes, or Keynes, whichever you want to say. And he was more or less the only British politician of any magnitude who embraced these ideas. 10 years later, after the Second World War, everybody believed in it. Mm. They thought this is the way out of our difficulties, and the Labour government did it, and then the Conservatives under Harold Macmillan, whose brother had had an affair with Maynard Keynes, incidentally. Quite a large number of people did have affairs with him, if you count a half our encounter in Dark Alley and an affair.
0: I'm sure there's a joke about being promiscuous with government money and promiscuous in other ways, but I can't quite think of it right now.
1: We're missing it somehow. Yeah. But I mean, this play will be a wonderful play because you've got, on the one hand, this very promiscuous homosexual. You've then got the fact he fell madly in love. He loved going to the ballet, and he fell madly in love with this Russian ballet dancer. And there's going to be a real Russian ballet dancer in the play. And I think they're going to downplay the economic stuff so that we'll all be enjoying it. But I think at the same time, while we sit in the theatre enjoying the play, we might be wondering, was it actually a good idea? When you look back at relatively recent history, COVID, and the money that the government poured into the furlough scheme, rather than just saying this is a national disaster, we've got to tighten our belts and just get through it without paying everybody all this money, which we don't have. I mean, if we had the money from North Sea Oil or somewhere, it'd be a different story.
0: You'd argue that during the war, both Mussolini and Hitler were in their own way practicing Keynesian economics.
1: They were the only real big world leaders who did practice. They utterly believed in him. As Mosley did, of course, their puppet, their imitator. And what people didn't realise at the time, everyone said Hitler has brought about an economic miracle in Germany. But what they didn't know was that all the so-called car factories and instrument factories and so forth were in fact arms factories. And it was because Germany was on a war footing from 1933 onwards that it appeared to have a successful economy. But actually, he'd already crashed the economy by the time the war broke out. Germany was heading for ruin, and Italy got into ruin, which was one of the reasons the Italians sensibly strung up Mussolini from a lamppost rather than keeping him on.
0: I think that's an excessive move for a chancellor, perhaps.
1: It is, but, Rachel Reeves
0: steady.
1: is not going to suffer such a fate. Of course she isn't. We all adore her. Nonetheless, she's spending money like water, as was Mussolini.
0: Right. You say there's another aspect of Keynes's thinking that you think deserves more attention, which was his support for eugenics. Tell us about that.
1: He did. Well, I mean, eugenics, it isn't the idea of wiping people out. It's stopping the undesirables being born. And when Keynes and the Webbs, who were the founding fathers, really, of the Labour Party, Beatrice and Sidney Webb, started the London School of Economics to promote their ideas. There was actually a professor of eugenics. And one of the reasons that was given in the opening lecture, the inaugural lecture, was that the poor, the people who were draining this country, not only because they cost money, but because they were never going to be able to contribute. And what they hoped from eugenics was that the East End of London would just not exist, basically. The two particular groups who were singled out in the actual charter of the London School of Economics were the Jews and the Irish, because those were the poor people living in the East End. But now we'd be saying Tower Hamlets or the Muslims, whatever it would be, the non-productive people in society. And it's a horrible idea, which we all recognise now as a monstrous idea, but Keynes and his friends in the Bloomsbury Group were ardent campaigners for eugenics, i.e. don't let the poor breed. We only want nice middle-class intellectuals and bohemians to breed.
0: I mean, that makes his embrace by the likes of, for example, Mosley and Hitler seem somewhat less remarkable.
1: It isn't at all remarkable. It all goes together. And I mean, the only way to pay for borrowing so much money is if the population shrank.
0: So, I mean, Look, if you look at the world today, I'm sure many would argue, perhaps I would argue, although I'd have to give it some time, that without Keynesian economics, we wouldn't have an NHS, we wouldn't have a welfare state.
1: We wouldn't have
0: really fundamental aspects of what makes our state function.
1: That's the paradox, and in a way the tragedy of Keynesianism. I mean, he wasn't, I'm speaking about him as if he was a bad man. He wasn't a bad man. He was a good man with terrible ideas, in my opinion.
0: Mm.
1: And yes, it was great in the short term to start the health service, for instance, and to establish a welfare system. But as he famously said in one of his books, in the long run, we'll all be dead. Well, that's true if you're like Keynes, a bachelor who then married a ballet dancer, but they never produced children. It's true if you don't have any kids that we'll all be dead. But your kids and grandchildren are not going to believe you when you say we'll all be dead, because they've got to pay the bills.
0: Are we now living, then, in the sort of Keynesian long run?
1: Yes, we are. We're living in the long run of Keynes. And I hope this comes into the film, into the play, probably no doubt a film in the future. If I was directing it, I'd start it with an actor pretending to be Rachel Reeves at the beginning, just saying, how are we going to pay our way out of these difficulties? And we can't. We don't practice eugenics. We can't reduce the population by half. And we can't pay our bills. And that's the conundrum that Keynes never answered. He never bothered to answer.
0: How did he spend his time in later life? What happened to him?
1: Well, I mean, one of the things about him was that he was brilliant at investing on international currency markets. He was a bit like George Soros. He made a huge fortune.
0: Mm.
1: Gambling on the currency markets. He was a much consulted, much loved, wise man, beloved of all the Cambridge dons and all the politicians. And he died in just after the Second World War. I think it was 46 or some date like that.
0: Okay, so look, this might interest you. Paul gets in touch. He says there are quite a few villages suffixed to Keynes, Ashton, Somerford, Milton, etc.
1: I think
0: manners of the members of the Keynes family who came over. He thinks that they may come from a similar root to the Keynes family.
1: And he was an East Anglian man.
0: Well, there you go.
1: You see, he came from Cambridge or University.
0: Yeah.
1: His dad was the bursar of King's College, and they made a lot of money for that college.
0: Yeah. Well, I mean, I'd always thought the Milton Keynes thing was true as well, but apparently not.
1: It's not true, but I'm glad to have error pointed out.
0: Let's just decide it is. It's the radio. We can get away with anything.
1: We can get away with anything. We're living in a dream world.
0: Ian Wilson, always, as I always say, always an education. Thanks so much for being
1: Thank
0: here.
1: Thank you so much.
0: That is Ian Wilson teaching us as ever. Now, we're roaring towards 1 o'clock here on Times Radio, which means it's time to play... Yes, our daily quiz. Can you get to number 10? 10 questions for 10 jobs in my cabinet. The more you get right, the further you go up our greasy pole. Get all the way to number 10, you become Prime Minister, and we'll send you a DAB radio if you get to the top as well, where you'll knock from the top spot Stephen in East Sussex, who's been this show's Prime Minister for a number of weeks. So let's find out who's playing today. Who's on the line? Hello.
2: Hello. Stephen.
0: Where are you, Stephen?
2: East Sussex.
0: Am I led to believe you are a different Stephen in East Sussex?
2: I am.
0: Because otherwise we'd have a situation like Keir Starmer being challenged for the leadership by Keir Starmer, which would be deeply confusing.
2: I think they'd both lose.
0: Stephen 2.0 in East Sussex. What do you do in East Sussex?
2: I'm retired now.
0: From what, if I may ask?
2: I was a company secretary for a PLC, but 20 years ago.
0: Right, okay. Well, I'll remind you, Stephen, you've got your Larry the Cat lifeline. He can offer you a clue if you get stuck. Let's crack on. Let's play Can You Get to Number 10? Stephen, for Minister Without Portfolio, complete this well-known phrase, the light at the end of the what?
2: Tunnel.
0: Quite right. For culture, media and sport, Ziggy Stardust was the glam rock alter ego of which British musician and cultural icon?
2: David Bowie.
0: It was indeed. For environment, food and rural affairs, Cox's Orange Pippin, Pink Lady and Bramley are all types of what?
2: Apple.
0: They are indeed. For Transport Secretary, which brothers pioneered the first powered flight?
2: The Wright brothers.
0: It was the Wright brothers. For Education Secretary, what is the fruity link with the name of William III of England?
2: Orange.
0: Quite right, he was William of Orange. For Business Secretary, which city is home to the Jorvik Viking Centre?
2: Oh, that'll be a Larry the Cat moment.
0: Larry tells me that Jorvik is the Viking name either for York or for Bristol.
2: York.
0: It is York. Well done. For Home Secretary, at the start of the 20th century, Who was the Queen of England?
2: At the start of the 20th century?
0: Yes.
2: Oh, it was still Victoria.
0: It was indeed. That's an easy one. For Foreign Secretary, the capital of Nova Scotia shares its name with which Yorkshire town?
2: Oh, we're in trouble now. Nova Scotia. Yorkshire town. A town or... Oh, I've no idea. Sheffield.
0: Say again?
2: I said Sheffield.
3: That's just totally wrong. It's just like wrong. It's just wrong.
0: It is wrong. It is Halifax. Halifax is the capital of Nova Scotia, as indeed it is also a town in York in Yorkshire. Was that on the tip of your tongue, or would you never have got that?
2: No, I don't know anything about Canada.
0: Fair enough. Well, look, you are Home Secretary, which means we have Stephen in East Sussex as Home Secretary and as Prime Minister, which sounds like a really sort of the opposite of a job share. Really quite complicated. Have you a first policy as Home Secretary?
2: A first policy of Home Secretary is to sack the Prime Minister.
0: I'm not sure that is quite within the Home Secretary's power, but I'll take it. Any other domestic policies you'd like to bring in, Stephen?
2: Legalise all drugs.
0: Wow, we're going wild. This is going to be exciting. I guess the Chancellor will be pleased about that for tax revenues. How are you spending the rest of the day, Stephen?
2: Unfortunately, I've got a nephew who was supposed to be in Italy this week, but he's ill and he can't go, so I'm going to go and entertain him.
0: Right, OK, well, that sounds pretty good. Welcome to the Cabinet. Thanks for being with us, Stephen. And I think a trip to Canada, or indeed perhaps Yorkshire, is due. But thanks for being with us. That is Stephen in East Sussex, who is our second Stephen in East Sussex to enter the Cabinet. Coming up on tomorrow's show, if you're anything like me and a bit baffled by the ins and outs of the World Cup, fear not, because I'll be getting tips from one of the guys at TalkSport on how to bluff your way through football small talk. I'm looking forward to that. And it's the final PMQs before the Makerfield by-election. Patrick Maguire will be here to unpack the exchanges, along with the Chancellor's former political director, Matt Pound. Seb Payne is on next for the Times at One. Hello, Seb.
4: Hello, Hugo. It's great to hear you excited about Prince George's education.
0: Very, very excited. Are you excited too?
4: I'm pumped. Absolutely pumped as I am for the show coming up in the next hour.
0: Right, okay. A degree of mockery there that I don't quite understand. thanks for being with me today. Today's producer was Tom. Ryan and Stephen were pushing the buttons. I'll be back tomorrow from 10, but don't go anywhere. Seb Payne is here next.

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1: Good afternoon. This is the Times at One with Seb Payne. Coming up on the show today, the great and good of the world are gathering for the annual G7 summit. President Donald Trump has descended, and we may just find out a little bit more about his peace deal with Iran. We'll be getting the latest from Evian. Plus, the Conservative Party says it is going to hack away £23 billion from the bloated benefits bill. We'll be speaking to a former Work and Pension Secretary to ask whether it can actually be done. Plus, we'll be reflecting on the 10th anniversary of the death of Joe Cox, whether what happens in the confession booth should stay there, and whether fake news is disrupting that Makerfield by-election. But first, the headlines with Stuart Willey.
2: Seb, thank you. Good afternoon. The Prime Minister has congratulated Donald Trump on an interim deal aimed at ending the war with Iran, calling it an important breakthrough. At the G7 summit in France, the US President claimed Tehran will never have a nuclear weapon under an agreement due to be signed on Friday. Sukir Starmer told Times Radio it could make a real difference to the UK economy.
3: We're here at the G7 discussing what is actually a very significant development in relation to the Iran conflict with the deal that President Trump has been able to get, alongside what I detect to be a bit of a mood change in relation to Ukraine, which could be very significant. At a time like that, I really don't think we should be putting the country into the chaos of a leadership election. But if there is one, I intend to fight.
2: You can hear more of the Prime Minister's interview with Anna Mikhailova after four on Times Radio Drive. Meanwhile, Wes Streeting has called for Starmer to set out a timetable for standing down as Prime Minister. The potential leadership contender told reporters he plans to stand and has enough Labour MPs ready to back him. He's been setting out what he calls an alternative vision for the country, including plans to fast-track infrastructure projects. Thames Water has moved a step closer to nationalisation as ministers object to a £10 billion rescue package. Emma Reynolds, the Environment Secretary, has written to the regulator Ofwat to raise concerns. She says the company has been too slow to deal with pollution and infrastructure problems.
4: My priority is to secure the best outcome for consumers and the environment, and I don't want Thames Water's consumers to have to pick up the bill for the company's failures.
2: And Prince George is to attend Eton College from September. Kensington Palace says the 12-year-old will follow in the footsteps of his father, the Prince of Wales, at the school near Windsor. Time now for the latest from the markets.
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2: The FTSE 100 up 0.6% this morning at 10,494, boosted by financial and industrial stocks, while the FTSE 250 has slipped 18 points to 23,343. Sterling is steady ahead of tomorrow's inflation figures, with the pound buying €1.16 and $1.34. Shares in Rathbones have fallen by as much as 18% after the wealth manager said it would stop taking investments from some high-risk clients. It's after concerns raised by the Financial Conduct Authority about the company's compliance arrangements. There's much more on the business section of the Times website.
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1: Good afternoon. This is the Times at One with me, Seb Payne. It is a delight to be with you once again on this lovely sunny summer lunchtime. Now, the countdown is very much now on until the Makerfield by-election, and it really is no exaggeration to say this Thursday is set to be the most consequential by-election perhaps of all British history. But lest we forget, this Greater Manchester constituency is one of Reform UK's top targets. The party bagged 32% of the vote here at the last election. On paper, it should walk this, especially given that the by-election was prompted by Labour leadership shenanigans. But this morning, we heard from one Gawain Towler, who's one of Reform's most cogent and cheery spokespeople. He admitted that Thursday is going to be a very, very hard ask to win. Now, Reform will point to Andy Burnham's popularity around Manchester, a politician who is more of a signpost and not a weather vane. But if it fails to win Makerfield, it might suggest that the populist army's momentum is stalling. And if the party thinks this is all just about Mr. Burnham, it will be ignoring its own mistakes. In Robert Kenyon, it seems to have chosen a divisive, somewhat below-par candidate. By bigging up the threat of Rupert Lowe's Restore Britain, they may have ended up actually boosting the party. And in talking up the importance of this particular by-election, it has placed great pressure on itself. Now, come Friday, all the focus will be on Andy Burnham. And as William Hague writes in The Times this morning, fate and momentum means he will have little choice but to challenge Keir Starmer. But amid all that, watch out for the circular firing squad within Reform. Nigel Farage should be asking himself some tough questions on whether they could have stopped Mr. Burnham, both from winning Makerfield and perhaps from becoming Prime Minister. Get in touch, let me know what you think about what a Makerfield loss for Reform would mean. This is Seb Payne on Times Radio. Now, I just mentioned the Makerfield by-elections, so as is the case, here is a full list of the candidates standing in that constituency. Jake Austin for the Liberal Democrats, Count Binface for the Count Binface Party, Andy Burnham, Labour Party, Dan Clark, Libertarian Party, John Dyer, Independent, Ed Gemmell, the Climate Party, Paul Gould, Independent, Owling Howling Lord Hope, the official Monster Raving Loony Party, Robert Kenyon, Reform UK, Robert Pownall, Protect the Wild, Rebecca Shepherd, Restore Britain, Sarah Wakefield, Green Party, Peter Mark Ward, Rejoin EU, and Michael Winstanley for the Conservative and Unionist Party. You can see a full list on whocanivotefor.co.uk. Now, President Donald Trump is in France, where he is meeting with world leaders at the G7 summit. The US-Iran peace agreement, which has been electronically signed, is high on the agenda, but details remain pretty scarce. Mr. Trump says that as part of the deal, Iran will, quote, never have a nuclear weapon. Meanwhile, the Prime Minister is using this occasion to underline Britain's support for Ukraine and signal a tougher approach toward Moscow. Anna Mihalova, political editor of Times Radio, is at the G7 and she joins us now. Good afternoon, Anna.
6: Good afternoon, Seb.
1: So first, Anna, you've been speaking to Sir Keir Starmer today.
6: Yes, that's right. So the Prime Minister was fresh from a long working meeting with the G7 leaders on Ukraine. And he talked a bit about that. He said he thinks the mood has shifted a little bit, which suggests that perhaps Donald Trump, he detected is changing his stance a bit. And he says that there is unity among the G7 now on putting pressure on Russia. We also talked about Iran. That is a big focus of the summit, but of course I then had to ask him about the by-election that might determine his fate. Turning to Makerfield, you said last month that you would go campaign there. Why haven't you?
3: Well, I've been very clear with all of our activists and our members that everybody should get up there, because I do want the whole movement to be behind Andy Burnham in what is a very important by-election. Obviously, for my part, I've supported in any way that I can. But look, I'm here at the G7, obviously involved in really serious discussions now about Iran and Ukraine.
6: But you can't.
3: People will understand.
6: But you can't avoid the talk about leadership challenge. Do you have a plan on Friday if he moves against you?
3: Well, I'm not going to get into hypotheticals, but I'm being very clear throughout this that. We won a significant general election result in 2024 with a mandate to bring about change. I'm not going to walk away from that, so I will fight if there's a challenge. I don't think there should be a challenge. At the very time we're here at the G7 discussing what is actually a very significant development in relation to the Iran conflict, with the deal that President Trump has been able to get, alongside what I detect to be a bit of a mood change, In relation to Ukraine, which could be very significant. At a time like that, I really don't think we should be putting the country into the chaos of a leadership election. But if there is one, I intend to fight.
6: Is the danger that you look like you've got your head in the sand on this?
3: I don't think being at the G7 talking about the Iran deal, which is going to have a profound impact on our economy, on households up and down the country, who know when they go to the petrol pumps that it's affecting them. I don't think they would say anything other. I would expect you to be there with world leaders, alleviating the pressure on my family.
1: So that question, Anna, about leadership, this is exactly what you would expect Sir Keir Starmer to say. But when you were speaking to him at the G7, was his body language, his mood, very much heart in fighting that? Or was he just saying it because he has to, do you think?
6: Well, I think it's significant that he firstly says he will fight, because I don't believe on the record he has actually said that before. So he was very defiant. He was very clear that he thinks there shouldn't be a challenge, but if there is one, he will fight it. He also separately talked at length about the various battles he has won before and the various times he has been underestimated. So he sees that as his position, and you can tell how much he is trying to constantly shift the focus onto what he clearly sees are the more important topics. And I mean, when he is asked, you know, when he's very comfortable talking about the summit, he's very comfortable talking about the meetings he's having, as he would be, because those aren't difficult questions for him. When you then ask him about the leadership question, his body language, it's not so much he changes, he gets this sort of smile on his face, almost like, oh, right, well, here it goes. I've heard this one before. And yes, as you hear, he's sounding defiant. But I suspect, and he's probably too polite to say it, but I suspect his own feeling on this is, why does everyone keep talking about Andy Burnham? Why can't I just get on with the job and focus on these important issues for the country? But as we know, Seb, politics just doesn't work like that.
1: Absolutely. Now, the one thing he might not be so keen to speak about is his much-delayed defence investment plan, the DIP, which prompted the resignation of Defence Secretary John Healey and Armed Forces Minister Al Cairns last week. You spoke to the Prime Minister about that, Anna. What did he have to say, and what's the feeling at the summit? Because this was obviously, you know, Keir Starmer's trying to show the UK has got a strong and prominent voice on the world stage, but still hasn't got a plan on funding its armed forces.
6: That's right. I mean, I put the question to him that I think a lot of Labour MPs have been privately asking since John Healey's resignation last week, which is effectively, why did he back Rachel Reeves over John Healey in this? And his answer was interesting, because he spoke in support quite clearly of his Chancellor and their record, including on defence. And then he pivoted towards saying, I've got a new Defence Secretary, and he's now looking at the plan and getting on with it. So it was clear that he did not want to be drawn on criticism of his defence investment plan, including the criticism that came from John Healey himself. But I have to say that while it's interesting that he goes on the record defending Rachel Reeves so strongly,
1: thank you.
6: On the sidelines of the summit, people are noticing John Healey's resignation.
1: I'm sure they are, because he's a very well-respected figure. And Keir Starmer at some point is going to have some answer on that plan. That was Anna Mihailova, political editor of Times Radio. And we mentioned the Makerfield by-election. Again, you can see the candidates on whocanivotefor.co.uk. Now, the government has announced a crackdown targeting more than 600 ships in Russia's so-called shadow fleet, along with a £210 million energy package to aid Ukraine. Ministers say this was both Kyiv's war effort and British industry. But that number raises a sharper question. For a policy aimed at thwarting hundreds of ships, there has been just one publicly reported incursion in the English Channel yesterday. So there's something of a credibility gap between the ambition and action, and it does raise doubts about how far this strategy is being enforced in practice, and whether in now the sanctions regime against Moscow is still on paper. Well, joining me is Dr. Samuel Ramani, Associate Fellow for International Security at RISI. Good afternoon, Samuel.
7: Good afternoon.
1: So, given the scale of the shadow fleet and the threat this is posing to the UK and, well, international shipping generally, why has it taken till the Royal Navy to carry out direct action like the one we've seen for something to actually happen?
7: Well, I think that the shadow fleet sanctions were originally a way of the UK to show leadership in the broader sanctions process, because the US was stagnating, especially during the Trump administration, because Trump was hoping to hold out on talks with Russia. The shadow fleet carries 75% of Russia's oil exports, so going after them could even be more damaging than sanctioning Lukoil and Rosneft and Gazprom. And the EU was also having an uneven approach to it. But there was always a gap between sanctioning the vessels and actually having an order to board and interdict them. In March, the Russians really didn't take it seriously when Keir Starmer said he would do it. Now there was a boarding that was taken a bit more seriously by the Russians, and these sanctions are aimed at kind of restoring deterrence and showing more strength. But if it's still a one-off, Russia would like to push boundaries as far as they can.
1: And this is the issue, Samuel, that Russia has been very wily when it comes to the sanctions regime. But it's not just their part, it's who are buying this oil through the shadow fleets, that India and China are two of the main targets for this. You know, should there not be more diplomatic pressure on them to stop buying Russian oil for the shadow fleet as well as tackling the ships?
7: Well, it's extremely hard for Britain to apply that kind of diplomatic pressure when the US has zigzagged on that very issue. So the U.S. And India's trade prospects in the summer of last year nearly unraveled because the U.S. was pushing India on the purchase of Russian oil. And now with the Iran war, there's been waivers on Russian oil that made it so much easier for the Chinese teapot refineries to work, as they call them, as small refineries that process Russian oil, as well as India's purchases and some of those resales of diesel and oil towards Europe. So unless there's a broader multilateral coalition to deal with China and Russia's enabling of Russian aggression, then there's very little the UK can do on its own. And moreover, it's not just sanctions being incomplete or deterrence being inadequate. Russia is very clever in how it uses the shadow fleet. So we used to see the flags coming from Panama, for example, and that was predictable. Mm. So now they're taking African country flags, like Cameroon. They're also using GPS jamming techniques that they use with drones, also with the shadow fleet. So they have AIS being spoofed, they're turning the GPS on and off, and making it hard to track and hard to look at. So there needs to be more surveillance and more resources dedicated towards monitoring how they travel. They pass oil between different ships, and there also has to be a lot more due diligence into ownership of particular firms and ships that hold them. So there's lots of things that we need to do. It's not just about looking tough and imposing sanctions. We have to deal with the whole range of tactics that Russia's using to evade sanctions and make our sanctions regime, what you said at the beginning, a paper one.
1: And that requires collaboration, and it also requires ensuring that Donald Trump is still engaged with the Ukrainian issue that we've heard from the US president this morning, and he said that there needs to be some kind of peace deal. He's kind of said that before. What's your reading of where the White House's thinking is at the moment? That obviously Trump would love to see the war end, declare another victory and move on, and he's trying to do that several times, but President Zelensky in Ukraine has just refused to budge, as has Vladimir Putin. So it feels as if we are very much still in stalemate, which is why the shadow fleets matter, because if you can stop those or thwart those, then you cut off cash going to Moscow, which is fueling Russia's war machine.
7: Exactly. I mean, the shadow fleet is a very important part of the cash equation, especially when the tax revenues increased to $9 billion in April, which was a doubling as a result of the fuel price increases coming from the Iran war. But and the Russians are now going to be more vulnerable from the economic perspective. Oil prices are likely to climb down if there's sustained peace in the Gulf. China did not make the strategic investments in Russian energy infrastructure like Power of Siberia 2 in the Far East and Arctic LNG that the Russians would have hoped for during the wartime period. And there's overall a movement towards barely positive growth and possibly even into recession within a year as the war economy slows down. And if there's any truth to some of the rumors about Elvira Nabalina, their most talented economic manager, being put on the sidelines, then Russia's economy is in for a hard time. So the shadow fleet is a very important component of the pressure campaign against Russia, but it has to have the United States fully involved, not just through OFAC sanctions, but the U.S. actively assisting the U.K. and providing cover for the U.K. and other countries that want to actually interdict these vessels, and really pushing the Russians to come to the bargaining table, because Ukraine is really just defending itself. Zelensky can't sue for peace when Russia's firing hundreds of drones and missiles and even targeting sacred religious sites in Ukraine on a near daily basis.
1: Well, I'm sure in those private conversations at the G7 in Evian right now, all the other G7 leaders will be saying exactly that to President Donald Trump. Thank you. That was Dr. Samuel Ramney, Associate Fellow for International Security at the think tank RUSI. Coming up, the Tories are trying to tackle the big welfare bill. We'll be asking Baroness Coffey, the former Work and Pension Secretary, whether the can has been kicked down the road. That's next on The Times at 1.
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1: Now, the latest stats on personal independence payment, that's PIPS, it's the main form of sickness benefit, have revealed that by the end of January 2026, there were 3.9 million PIP claimants entitled in England and Wales. That's a 1% increase on the last quarter. Now, PIPS are paid to people to help with extra living costs if they have both a long-term physical or mental health condition or disability and difficulty doing certain tasks every day or getting around because of their conditions. We've also had the Conservatives today are launching a review into sickness and disability benefit with a particular focus on the PIPs as part of the party's wider pledge to slash the welfare bill by £23 billion. But is this easier said in opposition than done in government? Well, let's now speak to Baroness Coffey. That's Therese Coffey, the former Work and Pensions Secretary. Good afternoon, Therese.
12: Hello, Seb. Nice to speak to you.
1: Thank you very much for joining us. Now, the personal independence payments have risen from £11 billion in 2019-2020 to £22 billion for working age claimants in the last financial year. Why do you think this is?
12: I think there's several factors. One is there's no doubt that during COVID, people often had a reduced income. Cost of living was still a challenge, and subsequently after COVID as well, with the aftershock and the illegal war by Russia attacking Ukraine. And so I think people had turned to considering whether or not they might be eligible for extra benefits. So there's an element to that. I think also there's no doubt the number of people now being prescribed antidepressants is significantly higher. And while that doesn't automatically guarantee that you will get some support through health and sickness benefits, it's certainly a starting point. And that's why I think it's welcome that Helen Whateley isn't going to necessarily be tied by the past, but to think the radical, where in order to make sure that we have something that is sustainable for the future and is focused on going back to a constant theme that's been running through politics for several years now, is you're normally better off in work than not working, even if you feel that you cannot work. So it's how we make that become a reality is the ongoing challenge.
1: Now, you were working pension secretary throughout the COVID years, and there is this palpable sense that the pandemic sort of broke something with the welfare system, that lots of different benefit spending went up during during the pandemic. You know, what do you think it was? And is there something that we need to do to reset expectations after the pandemic in terms of what the welfare state can provide?
12: Well, one of the things about the welfare system is that it kept going during COVID. It was actually a big success story in that regard. But I'm also conscious that we got a lot of people back into work. So I do recall in the beginning of 2022, we got 500,000 people into work in 5 months. So there was a real drive to make sure that happened. I've tried to explain that there were other factors that have encouraged people to consider applying for benefits. But undoubtedly, there are some issues that happened during COVID. Not only the backlogs that happened with the NHS in terms of people physically getting treatment or operations and the like, or indeed some of those times of people being by themselves triggering anxiety and the like. Now, I think there are straightforward ways, which Helen had already set out, to start thinking in particular about mental health side of benefits. But for what it's worth, I think putting out some blue sky stuff, I'm not saying this is a Conservative policy, but I have long thought and actually started discussing this when I was in office to, frankly, if the NHS had to pay for all the health benefits, I expect a lot more people would get a lot more treatment a lot more quickly. And it's important to have that join up. And that's probably out of all the stuff that came out of the Milburn Review last week. Frankly, I think quite a lot of that was motherhood and apple pie. But if somebody with the impact of Alan Milburn can get health and welcome pensions really working together, then that would be transformative.
1: Now, there'll be plenty of our listeners who will hear this and say, well, look, we're talking about universal credit. That was a system designed by the Conservatives that when the party returned to power in 2010, it was Ian Duncan Smith who created universal credit. Is there a credibility issue here, given the fact that this system has grown and there's a sort of widespread acceptance across the spectrum that there does need to be some sort of reduction in welfare spending? And we've heard that announcement from Helen Whateley, who's the Shadow Work and Pension Secretary. But why should people believe the Conservatives on this?
12: Well, IDS was straightforward. He did say actually universal credit would cost more, but it created for the first time properly that the more you work, the more you keep and the more money you have, which isn't necessarily true when we had tax credits where, frankly, you'd have to be verging on insane to have worked more than 16 hours because otherwise you would lose dramatically financially. So one of the things we did was to get rid of tax credits and to make that. But what has happened since Labour came into power is, one, they've abandoned the policy of that after, I think, 3 months, that you really just have to get any job. They've taken this longer timeline for people to get their dream job. I don't think that's sensible. Other things have just made it, whether it's free school meals for everybody on universal credit with children, those are the sorts of things that discourage people from coming off benefits. And it's those extras which are a real barrier, such that we now have 250,000 families who are, their household income, never mind the amount of money they get on benefits, is over £40,000. So that's the sort of systemic thing that needs to be looked at. But I think today Helen was rightly looking to see what can we do more on things like really putting occupational therapy at the heart of trying to help people get into what they can do, not what they can't do.
1: But of course, Baroness Coffee, the Conservatives are not the only game in town now when it comes to talking about welfare reform and on the right of politics. That we've heard from Reform UK, who've said they would stop people with anxiety disorders from claiming PIPs entirely. It does sort of sound as if there's an alignment between yourselves and Reform on this.
12: Well, I'm not surprised. The Reform Shadow Chancellor, of course, used to be a
1: former colleague of yours.
12: Used to be a Conservative until fairly recently. So I'm not surprised that he's lifting some of the ideas and taking them to his Reform party.
1: Well, they would say it's the other way around. If we had a Reform person here, they would say that the Conservatives are in fact just trying to catch up with Reform.
12: Well, I'm not sure I agree with that. And frankly, the reality is that we need to address this. And that's why I'm hopeful that Milburn's impact will be about bringing those two key departments together to be transformative. If we don't make that happen, then we can just keep trying all sorts of different things. I think the other big thing, Seb, is that we're going to have a lot of new primary legislation. So a big act of Parliament to make a lot of the changes. That's true for Labour. And given how long they're taking to do their reviews and all the like, I think they're going to duck the tough issues and just do some of the things on the fringe. But that's why some future thinking, even considering setting aside everything from the past, is important work to be done, and to basically weigh up exactly how we are going to help transform this challenging situation.
1: Well, welfare reform is one we will certainly be coming back to on Times Radio, and from our messages coming in, I know it's one that our listeners have a lot of views on. That was Therese Coffey, Baroness Coffey, the former Work and Pensions Secretary. With the World Cup well underway, we've launched a brand new match centre on the Times app and website to make sure you don't miss a single thing. It is your ultimate tournament companion, featuring full match schedule, expert analysis and the latest news. 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Coming up, we'll be speaking to Baroness Royal, the chair of the Joe Cox Foundation, about the 10th anniversary of the death of Joe Cox. That's after the headlines with Stuart Willey.
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2: Seb, thank you. Good afternoon. The Prime Minister has congratulated Donald Trump on a framework aimed at ending the war with Iran, calling it an important breakthrough. Speaking to reporters, the US President claimed Tehran will never have a nuclear weapon. The deal is due to be signed on Friday. Katie Balls, the Times' Washington editor, says it's unclear how it will be received by Trump's domestic audience.
13: Here at the G7 summit, European leaders have cautiously welcomed it. But of course, European leaders never wanted the Iran war in the first place, and they really are going to be supportive of something I think is de-escalation. And we still don't have the documents.
2: A driver accused of killing two girls when she crashed into a London primary school in July 2023 has appeared in court. 49-year-old Claire Fremantle wasn't asked to enter a plea on charges of causing death by dangerous driving. Thames Water could be on the brink of temporary nationalisation. Environment Secretary Emma Reynolds is warning a £10 billion rescue deal for the troubled supplier may lead to an undue burden on consumers. The first eight closed grooming gang cases are to be reinvestigated by police forces. Operation Beaconport is looking into lines of inquiry that may have been missed. And a rare first edition copy of Wuthering Heights, complete with spelling mistakes, is up for sale. The cloth-bound edition of Emily Bronte's novel is expected to fetch around £500,000 at Christie's. Don't forget, you can set the Times Radio news briefing as your news service on Alexa.
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1: This is The Times at One with Seb Payne. 10 years ago today, the Labour MP Joe Cox was murdered by a neo-Nazi Thomas Mayer in the run-up to the Brexit referendum. She was the first sitting MP to be killed since Ian Gow in 1990. Just 5 years after Joe Cox's murder, David Ames, the Conservative MP, was stabbed to death during a constituency surgery by an Islamic extremist Ali Harabi Ali. David, Katie Ames, which is David's daughter, sent us this voice note to mark the date.
17: I can't believe it has been 10 years since the tragic killing of Joe Cox. I remember that day so well when the news broke and it came up on the TV, and just the sheer horror and the panic and the disbelief, and never in my wildest dreams would I have imagined that 5 years later that would have happened to me. I think being the daughter of a member of parliament, when you see that kind of story coming up, you just panic and think, well, what if it happens to me? And that's exactly what did happen. And I was very, very fortunate to have at least 36 years with my father. Jo's children were only 3 and 5 when she died. So there's many, many memories that I've got to have with my dad that unfortunately they won't have with their mum. But if I could offer them any advice, it would be to know that you are a part of your mum and she is with you and you are her DNA. So however you carry on throughout your life is a reflection of what your mum made you to be. I don't think that we have seen things change. I mean, Jo Cox was killed 10 years ago and just 5 years later we saw the horrific killing of my father. Nothing changed in between. It was a member of the public that had crazy ideas that decided to end the politician's life. Nothing has changed. No systems have been thought through with a fine-tooth comb. There has been no advances in how we treat threats from people that might be terrorists. We don't want any other family to have to go through this, which is why I'm pushing so hard. We need to build a system that listens, supports, and then learns from these mistakes. We want action and we want to prevent this happening to anybody. And that would be the most powerful legacy for my dad and for Joe. And they were on massively different sides of the political spectrum. But if they were still here and they sat down today, you can bet that they would be having a rational, calm, kind conversation with each other about politics. Everything has just gotten so heightened, and we see that in the riots in Belfast and the attacks that are happening on Muslim people and Sikh people who have nothing to do with the actual situation. It's a shame that the level of anger has been allowed to rise to such a degree. And I'm really hoping that we can work together to build solutions and the politicians will listen to the people. They will do investigations. They will ensure this doesn't happen again. Because if we don't ensure that, then this country is going to be at rock bottom and we will see continued disharmony and anger and a feeling of not being listened to. So my heart goes out to the Cox family at this terrible, tragic week and Joe's children and her husband are constantly in my thoughts and prayers. And unfortunately, we are part of a club that neither family wants to be a part of.
1: That was Katie Amess, the daughter of murdered MP David Amess. As she mentioned, there is this palpable sense that politics is in fact more toxic and in some cases more extreme than ever. So have we really learned anything a decade on from the awful death of Jo Cox? Joining me now is Baroness Royal, Jan Royal, who's a Labour peer and chair of the Jo Cox Foundation. Good afternoon, Jan.
18: Hello, it's very good to be here on a difficult day, but I think there's hope to be gained from today.
1: Well, I hope so. And going back to those awful events a decade ago, I remember being in the newsroom when that awful news came through that an MP had been shot, and then the news came through that it was Jo Cox, and then the complete shockwave was, and her death was reported a few hours later. And I've been covering and writing politics for 15 years now, and there's very few things stick in my head in the way that did. It very much reverberated on all sides of Westminster and all sides of the political spectrum.
18: I felt exactly the same. Jo was a friend of mine. She was a friend in Brussels, in London, and in the Forest of Dean. It was deeply, deeply shocking. And as Katie Amess said, I mean, our hearts go out to her kids, who were so young when she was murdered, but they are the most phenomenal young people. And I pay tribute to them, but to the whole Cox family, to Brendan, but also to Kim, Jo's sister, and her parents, who've shown such strength and fortitude. But the remarkable thing that happened after Jo's murder, she was a victim of hate and division, and one would have expected a great deal of anger. But there were outpourings of grief, yes, but there was also almost an outpouring of love and a determination at that time that we should foster connection, that we should be a more passionate society, and we should do all the things that Katie was suggesting. And that has happened to some extent, but not enough. And I would agree that the toxicity of our politics has increased, and I think that our democracy is consequently being undermined.
1: Well, I know that the Joe Cox Foundation, which you're the chair of, and More in Common, which was also set up in the wake of Joe Cox's death, have tried to bring people together and to try and get through that toxicity. But as I said at the beginning, Jan, it does feel as if it has got worse. I mean, what do you think is to blame for that? Social media must play a role in it.
18: Social media definitely plays a role on it, because people live in their bubbles, and they're not exposed to good things that are happening. They're sort of bubbles of evil in some ways. And I think that it exacerbates loneliness as well. And that's one thing the Joe Cox Foundation is doing, calling for great action on loneliness, which was something that Joe herself was passionate about. So I'm very much in favour, personally, this is not the Joe Cox Foundation, of what the Prime Minister announced yesterday on the banning of social media for under 16-year-olds, because I think it will enable young people to spend more time together in person and to learn how to disagree agreeably rather than just shouting on a social media stage. Having said that, there's also a huge responsibility on the tech companies, on the tech platforms, to be much safer. And that's important, not just for kids, but for older people as well. We need more media literacy. We need more people to understand the power of politics, and that people who are politicians and who want to be politicians, they are public servants, and the vast majority of them want to do good in our society.
1: And I think one of the lessons from Joe Cox's all too short time in public life is that, folks, there is more in common that unites us than divides us. And I think that's something we do have to focus on across all political parties at the moment, because, as you said, that zero-sum game of social media does sort of reward people who ramp up the more toxic, the more silly, the more and the more damaging views as well. And I think it's incumbent on MPs, peers, all of us involved in kind of public life to always keep that in mind and focus on, it's not just about stoking division, it's about finding those areas of common cause. And that's really, I think, what your foundation is focused on.
18: It is. I mean, we're focused on three things, but that's definitely one of them, building stronger communities. And we

0: of, you know, who don't know each other come together and have discussions and just enjoy being together. And I think the more that we can display our common humanity and stop that fear of the other, which is being exacerbated on social media, the better.
1: And it feels like a lot of this, Jan, is about in-person socialisation and reactions. And one of the things you mentioned, the Prime Minister's new policy of banning social media for under 16s here, is there does need to be, you know, the focus of getting off the screens and into the real world. And I think if you view politics and the big debate about our country entirely through what you see on your smartphone, what you see on social media, then, as I said, it does reward those with the most extreme narrow points of view. So it feels as if sometimes, you know, only half joking, if all of Westminster came off a lot of social media, it might almost make it a much better place.
0: I think that's probably true. But what's interesting is that although people feel that our society is more divided, which indeed I also believe that it is, people do want to come together. We had some research from More in Common, which I think was published yesterday, which demonstrated that people want to come together. They want to spend time together. They want to talk to each other. But quite often, they don't have the confidence. Young people especially don't have the confidence to come together. And sometimes it is sort of, there are financial constraints. Because when people are struggling with the cost of living, they don't have the bandwidth, in a way, to come together. And they worry about going into, I don't know, community spaces if they're feeling much poorer than other people. So there are many things that we should be doing in our society to try and heal the rifts, to make it a safer, more compassionate society, the sort of society that Joe always worked for.
1: And I think, Jan, when you look at our general political debate at the moment, you know, the issues of 10 years ago, it was in the run-up to the Brexit referendum when Jill Cox was murdered. And, you know, that was one of the most, you know, seismic moments of modern British politics. And, you know, your party, Labour, is obviously about to look towards potentially a leadership election as well. How do you think we navigate through these divisive issues while out losing that thread of humanity?
0: I think it's just encouraging people to come together across the divides. In Westminster, I mean, there are fierce debates across the chamber in the House of Commons, and people think it's all antipathy, but it's not. So whilst I'm Labour, I've always been Labour, I'm tribal Labour in many ways, I believe in working across parties on many issues to try and achieve a consensus. And I think that if politicians were to work more closely together, that would be a good thing.
1: I think very few people disagree with that. That was Baroness Royal Jan Royal, who's a Labour peer and chair of the Jill Cox Foundation. Now, what one of Catholicism's most sacred tenets is the absolute seal of confession, the duty of priests not to reveal anything that's been heard during the sacrament of penance. But how far should priests go to adhere to this religious obligation when they hear abhorrent cases such as the confession of child abuse? This dilemma is creating a constitutional debate in America, where some see religious liberty being pitted against the protection of childcare. Joining me now is Marcy Hamilton, a professor in constitutional law at the University of Pennsylvania and the founder of Child USA, an organization for children's rights. Hello, Marcia. Thanks for joining us.
2: Thanks so much for having me.
1: So can you explain the kind of patchwork nature of this issue, particularly for our listeners in the UK? Because some individual states allow the clergy to shield conversations around child abuse that take place in that spiritual context from the courts, but many are calling for that to change.
2: That's right. I mean, so we've got 50 states, and it's essentially a 50-state experiment where you have many of the states saying that they are mandating clergy reporting child sex abuse. But the church is arguing in other states that they have the religious liberty right not to report it. It's a real dilemma. And part of the problem is that so much abuse actually did occur in the confessional, in the Catholic context. So the argument for religious liberty is pretty weak.
1: Now, which particular states do allow the absolute seal of confession and which require priests to report confessions of child abuse?
2: Well, there are states like California that say that it's only in very narrow circumstances that they would permit the privilege to be invoked, that doesn't allow the priest

0: to testify. But there are other states, the Midwest and the South, where it's nearly an absolute right. And so if that priest only learns about that child being sexually abused in the doctrine, as there's not a there is a privilege, they don't have to tell. But one of the interesting parts here is the privilege belongs to the confessor, not the church. And so if the person who told the priest the story were to waive the privilege, then the church does not have the right to withhold.
1: And I think, isn't there this question about the First Amendment's protection of exercising religious rights, that you're asking, in some respects, for priests to break their religious vow?
0: Well, that's right. But here is the problem. The First Amendment was not designed to protect criminal behavior. And if you have overwhelming evidence, as we do, of widespread Catholic child sex abuse, and it's a compelling interest to protect children, which it is, that right is not absolute. And so the American right to religious liberty is limited by the public's interest. And this is one of those circumstances where the facts on the ground really do educate us and tell us we need to know that information.
1: And finally, Marcia, the UK has recently introduced a law which requires mandatory reporting of priests hearing confession. And I think the UK, in some ways, you know, it's a more multi-faith society perhaps than America, but also our church, the Church of England, is established within Parliament as well. Do you think, given the kind of the nature of the US Constitution and society, it would be possible or possible to do something similar? I think we might have lost Marcy Hamilton there. Yeah, I'm sorry, that was Marcy Hamilton, who's the Chief Executive Officer and Academic Director at Child USA and a specialist in constitutional law. This is Times Radio. Coming up, we'll be looking at how fake news is disrupting the impending Makerfield by-election.
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1: Now, at the top of the programme, I mentioned that Makerfield by-election, which marches ever closer, and plenty of you have been in touch. Some of our messages. Martin said, reformer up against a one-off in Burnham. It was always going to be a close race, and asks me, have I forgotten how well they did in Wales and England during the Senate and local elections? I haven't, Martin. We've also heard from Dave, who says the Makerfield election will not have any impact on Reform UK. Either they get one more MP or they sit back, watch watch Labour destroy themselves and then ask the electorate what they thought would happen. Starmer is toast, whatever. And finally, Brian says that Streeting has 81, that's 81 MPs to back him in a leadership contest. Burnham says he has 81, so impress them to make the call. They should stand up or shut up, and Starmer won't help them. Well, many of the ballots in Makerfield have already been cast, but all the parties are battling for every last vote. Joining me now is Lucy McLaughlin, a journalist for The Mill, which is an online newspaper covering Greater Manchester that has produced some excellent on-the-ground reporting from Makerfield. Hello, Lucy. Thanks for joining us.
7: Hi. Thank you for having me. Good to be here.
1: So tell us what your feeling is, this is, as we enter the final 48 hours, that I feel like every newspaper, poster, focus group, broadcast journalist in the country has gone through Makerfield in the past couple of weeks. That includes yourself. I'm sadly not one of them. So for our listeners, tell us, how is it feeling? What do you think is going to happen?
7: It feels tight. Is probably the first thing that I would say. I've visited a couple of times now and they were a few weeks apart, and you really get the sense that things are ramping up. People are very aware that there is a by-election here. They are sick and tired of journalists, canvassers, phone calls, door
1: knocks.
7: Imagine
1: that.
7: Yes. But there is a huge, huge diversity and variety still in the opinions you're hearing from people that you're speaking to. It doesn't seem to suggest that this is going to be an easy win for Burnham, despite the fact that he is leading virtually all of the polls at the minute.
1: One of the surprising things about this race, Lucy, has been the prominence of Restore Britain. And before this by-election, most people would only have heard of them through Rupert Lowe, who's the former Reform UK MP who left the party, or kicked out the party, actually, by Nigel Farage, started Restore Britain and basically was all on its Twitter account and got boosted by Elon Musk. But there's been some polls that suggest they're starting to get real support. Is that, have you seen that actual support, or is this just kind of an online metric?
7: Yeah, well, certainly previous to this by-election, they were dismissed by critics, certainly, as an online phenomenon. This is a party that is barely 4 months old. But it does seem that they are getting a real base of support here. Now, Reform's kind of press-ready response to this, and even the insiders that I've been speaking to, they say that this is a very soft vote, that when they have encountered Restore voters on the doorstep, what it is that a Restore canvasser has got there before Reform. And you show them the opinion poll and people are generally swayed. And I'm sure that that is true in a lot of instances. However, I was at Bryn Community Club the other day, which is where Restore have been holding a lot of their meetings. Rupert Lowe has been there. And I met people in that club to kind of give you a sense of it. Somebody approached me and was going to kick me out because they thought that I was a Labour canvasser, and were actually far more amicable when they realised I was a journalist, which you don't get very often. But they represented everything Reform probably wouldn't want to hear. They were extremely politically engaged. They were very articulate, and they much preferred Lowe to Farage. They felt that Farage was too soft on immigration. They felt that the circumstances under which Rupert Lowe being kicked out of Reform meant that there was a kind of general distrust and unease with Reform as a party. And he said that he's a local, that when there have been meetings at Bryn Community Club, there have been a huge kind of grassroots local support force coming out to back the party.
1: Well, it'll be interesting to see how that transpires in actual votes. But we've also had some new research out today from the Social Market Foundation that says fake news has quadrupled in Makerfield with social media groups ahead of the by-election, with one in six pieces of news shared in local Facebook groups being false. And a lot of that misinformation is heavily targeting Labour and its candidate Andy Burnham. Have you picked up on that, Lucy, from the people you've spoken to?
7: Interestingly, I would say that it's older members of the electorate that will say that they get the vast majority of their news from social media and Facebook. I mean, that is a shift that we're seeing across the board. Social media is increasingly becoming a primary source of news. That presents huge problems just democratically. I wouldn't say from the people that I've spoken to, they have expressed particular concern about the Facebook groups. You could also say that that's because it seems from the research that there are people who believed the misinformation. That could be because they don't realize that they're encountering misinformation. There has been a real sense among some of kind of real dislike for Burnham that I imagine is partially being seeded by action on Facebook groups. But the targeting of Burnham specifically is a very interesting aspect of this. And it isn't something that we've seen in other misinformation campaigns and elections where it's been one party specifically.
1: Well, thank you very much. That was Lucy McLaughlin from The Mill, a Manchester online newspaper. And you can see the full list of the candidates for the Makerfield by-election on whocanivotefor.co.uk. Well, that's it for me today. My producer was Lizzie Highfield and Ryan Boyden was pressing the buttons. Now up on Times Radio, Jane Garvey and Fee Glover are right in front of me.
8: Hello, Seb. Thank you very much indeed. We are taking over. We're with you on Times Radio until 4 o'clock this afternoon. Plenty to fill your ears with. We know that world leaders are gathered for the G7 and trying very hard to look impressive, but maybe things aren't quite so perfect behind the scenes. Keir Starmer is meant to be talking geopolitics, but he is a little bit distracted by the threat from Andy Burnham.
9: Yep, and we're going to talk to Oliver Wright. He'll take us through the challenge that Keir Starmer is presented with in the human form of Andy Burnham. Also defence spending woes and the fact that Thames Water is facing a state takeover. Also, we should say that the former Defence Secretary John Healey has been making a speech in the Commons. In fact, he's still on his feet now. He says his decision to quit was about country and not career.
8: We also have an equine theme to our politics today, which we will fill you in about, especially if you're keen on the horses, if you're keen on Dartmoor, you'll want to stay with us for that. We will, of course, after 3 o'clock, be talking about Donald Trump's Iranian peace deal with activists and experts. Where does it leave the people of Iran and the region? And we're going to get a closer look at dictators through quite a strange lens.
9: Well, through the prism of their personal chefs. And believe me, I thought it was an odd premise, but it has actually led to a truly fantastic documentary called How to Feed a Dictator. Genuinely thought-provoking stuff. And we're going to talk to the maker of that documentary, Andrew Neil, no, not him, on the programme this afternoon.
8: It'd be nice if that was Andrew Neil's side hustle, was cooking for dictators. He's a man of many talents. A question for you, if you just want to indulge your brain in something not so serious. What is the furthest you've gone for your pets? Dawno Porter has said that she's had her cat freeze-dried after it died. I'm glad I've added that after it died bit there. We will talk about other people who've definitely gone beyond. All of that's going to happen. Let's get the latest news first with Stuart Willey.
10: Hey, thank you. Good afternoon. The Prime Minister has told Times Radio he's not about to walk away from the job. It's as Wes Streeting calls for Sir Keir Starmer to set out a timetable for standing down as Prime Minister. The former Health Secretary says he plans to stand for the Labour leadership and has enough MPs ready to back him. But the PM told our political editor, now is not the time.
11: We won a significant general election result in 2024 with a mandate to bring about change. I'm not going to walk away from that, so I will fight if there's a challenge. I really don't think we should be putting the country into the chaos of a leadership election, but if there is one, I intend to fight.
10: You can hear more of the Prime Minister's interview with Anna Mikhailova after 4 on Times Radio Drive. Donald Trump has promised to release the text of an interim deal with Iran as questions remain over what it includes. The US president has been speaking on the sidelines of the G7 summit in France. He says the Strait of Hormuz will be fully open by Friday.
12: So I think it's going to go pretty quickly, Steve.
13: There's so much interest in the text of the document. Why not release the
12: topic? Oh, I will.
13: Why not release it?
12: Well, because I'd like to get a formal setting first before we do that. But I have no problem with that. It's a great document. Here's what it says. Iran will never have a nuclear weapon. That's what it says. It won't have one. And I would say that's about 99.9% of what I wanted.
10: Thames Water has moved a step closer to nationalisation as ministers object to a £10 billion rescue package. Emma Reynolds, the Environment Secretary, has written to the regulator Ofwat to raise concerns. She says the company has been too slow to deal with pollution and infrastructure problems.
14: My priority is to secure the best outcome for consumers and the environment, and I don't want Thames Water's consumers to have to pick up the bill for the company's failures.
10: A woman accused of killing 2 girls when she crashed into a primary school in southwest London has appeared in court. 49-year-old Claire Fremantle has been charged with causing death by dangerous driving in Wimbledon in July 2023. She wasn't asked to enter a plea and is due back in court next month. A councillor in Kent has told Times Radio about his decision to leave Reform UK just 7 months after defecting from the Conservatives. Robbie Lammas made a public apology to leader Kemi Badenoch. He's been explaining what he sees as a fundamental problem in Nigel Farage's party.
15: The Conservative Party is like a family where everybody kind of knows the base level of what you agree with, and the policy arguments are like spats, like what we're having for dinner. In Reform, the glue is grievance alone. So you don't actually know what people truly believe in, and there are factions and tribes within Reform. It's not coherent.
10: And Prince George is to attend Eton College from September. Kensington Palace says the 12-year-old will follow in the footsteps of his father, the Prince of Wales, at the school near Windsor. For a roundup of the news on demand, subscribe to the Times Radio News Briefing on any podcast platform.
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8: Well, a proper good afternoon to you from us. It's 4 minutes past two. Jane and I are here until 4 o'clock this afternoon. We're absolutely packed today. We're going to start with the politics of the day. Our political editor, Anna Mihailova, has had a chat with the PM. And if you think it's all going to be an easy summer of transition, think again. Keir Starmer says he will fight any challenge. Are you mad about your pets? Hannah Betts is. She will be memorialising her dogs in all forms of art. And that does include stained glass and embroidery. A woman after my own heart. How do you feed a dictator? The personal chefs of the world's most tyrannical leaders spill the beans, taste tested by a minion in case they're poisoned. In health news, a very important one, this one, a rollout of the meningitis B vaccination. But it's not for every student. We'll talk about that with our resident GP. This week, it is Dr. Sarah Jarvis. After 3 o'clock, we'll look at the G7. We'll have a football catch-up with Les Snowden. He's still on a bus at the moment.
9: Yeah, there's going to be a certain amount of jeopardy involved in that conversation.
8: I think there always is when you're on a Greyhound bus between Washington and New York anyway.
9: I've never been on a Greyhound bus, have you?
8: I have.
9: And
8: I did a very, very long journey from kind of the top of California down to the bottom of California. It changed me.
9: Did it, though? Okay, right. In a good way?
8: I think if you are travelling around America, this was when I was much younger, you have to do most of it on a Greyhound bus. It's where you find all forms of life and America, really. I loved it, actually. I loved it. But the journey times are just insane by comparison. You know, we want HS2 because it'll shave off, 20 minutes between London and Birmingham. I mean, you get on a Greyhound bus and 18 hours later, you'll be arriving at your first destination.
9: It's not Swindon to London, is it?
8: It's not, no. Jane. Okay. It's not. And after 3:30, we're going to devote half an hour to women and money.
9: Yeah, this is because, well, partly because of the incredible gender pension gap. Honestly, if you'd said those three words to me 30 years ago, I'd simply have walked away and paid no attention. Quite frankly, at my advanced age now, it seems immensely significant. And we really just want to make sure that women of all ages, young women, obviously, they need to pay attention to this, even though they probably won't be as interested as they should be. But women in their 40s and 50s need to hop on board. They need to get on board the pension bus, because the way things are going, we don't know what's going to happen to the state pension over the next couple of decades. And there are some pretty desperate statistics out there. Let me just give you this one. 65% of single female homeowners aged between 55 and 79 will not have a pension income high enough to afford the moderate standard of living set out by Pensions UK. So lots of people are still paying rent and a mortgage well after retirement, and things are going to be incredibly tough for quite a big cohort, particularly of the female population. So Megan Harwood-Baines is back, senior money reporter at The Times and The Sunday Times, and we'd love to hear your questions. Lots already in via Instagram, with actually one really significant question that we will address. How do I start investing? Lots of people just simply, they just don't know, do they? They haven't got a clue.
8: They don't, and I think are often put off by the language. You know, when people start talking about platforms and ETFs and various different forms of ISAs, it can appear confusing, and actually it's not, especially these days. You can just do it on your phone in a couple of clicks. We will take all manner of questions, very, very big ones, very, very small ones. No question is too complicated. No question is too simple. Bung them all in to 0333. I usually say 0333, and I'm going to say 0333 003 2353, or you can email us, janeandfee@times.radio. Before we turn to the politics of the day, the most read stories on the Times website this afternoon, in at number three, Iran forced to leave US immediately after World Cup draw with New Zealand. The country's football team were ordered to return to Mexico a day earlier than planned. Its manager told media it was the most oppressed World Cup team. The second most read story, Trump says Strait partially open as deal called failure in Israel. We will talk about that after 3 o'clock. The most read piece on the Times website, Prince George will go to Eton. Palace confirms Prince William and Kate have made the decision to send their 12-year-old son to the school where his father was educated. You can read all of those articles on thetimes.com. You'll need your digital subscription. If you don't have one, get one. You can go to thetimes.com/subscribe. Do you think we'll live long enough to ever see a royal child go to a state school, Jane?
9: No, I don't.
8: And you're planning to live forever.
9: So, but we'd welcome your thoughts on that matter. Some slightly, as you might expect, slightly snippy remarks on thetimes.com. I always read the comments on stories like that. I think there's a lot of people just saying, surprise! You could have knocked me down with a feather when I found out that Prince George was going to go to Eton. But I suppose there might well be security, well, there will be security concerns. Perhaps it's simply safer to send him to an establishment with experience in these matters.
8: That's a very good way of looking at it. Yeah. You will get your OBE with that reply.
9: Well, it's I'm not sure about that fee. Okay, let's dig into the politics, because my miserable experience with the honours system is not something any of us want to dwell on. So Keir Starmer says he'll fight any leadership contest. He's been talking to Times Radio. It comes as his potential challenger, Andy Burnham, gets closer to returning to Parliament. Yes, not many sleeps now until that by-election. In an interview with our political editor here at Times Radio, Anna Mihailova, the Prime Minister said he wouldn't walk away from his role at the head of the government.
11: I'm not going to get into hypotheticals, but I'm being very clear throughout this that we won a significant general election result in 2024 with a mandate to bring about change. I'm not going to walk away from that, so I will fight if there's a challenge. I don't think there should be a challenge. At the very time we're here at the G7 discussing what is actually a very significant development in relation to the Iran conflict with the deal that President Trump has been able to get, alongside what I detect to be a bit of a mood change in relation to Ukraine, which could be very significant. At a time like that, I really don't think we should be putting the country into the chaos of a leadership election. But if there is one, I intend to fight.
16: Is the danger that you look like you've got your head in the sand on this?
11: I don't think being at the G7 talking about the Iran deal, which is going to have a profound impact on our economy, on households up and down the country, who know when they go to the petrol pumps that it's affecting them. I don't think they would say anything other. I would expect you to be there with world leaders, alleviating the pressure on my family.
9: Well, that was the Prime Minister, of course, talking to Times Radio's very own Anna Mihailova at the G7 summit currently underway in France. Let's check in with Oliver Wright, the Times policy editor. The Prime Minister is playing the part of international statesman at that conference. Yes. And actually, this is a part of his role. He's done rather well.
17: Yeah, no, I think that's absolutely right. But I can't help be struck by his answer, the original answer, and I don't want to talk about hypotheticals. Well, I mean, it's really not a hypothetical any longer. As you say, the Makerfield by-election is just a few days away, and that leadership challenge could potentially be coming down the tracks as soon as this weekend.
9: Well, let's say he does run. Could he win?
17: I think it is unlikely. You know, if you look at the poll of Labour members, the polling of Labour members that has been done, it suggests that in a head-to-head between Starmer and Burnham, Burnham would win. But, you know, Labour members don't like getting rid of their leaders. They're not quite the same as the Tories in that regard. And I think, you know, it would be closer than people think. But really what's going on here, I think, behind the scenes, is a bit of a game of chicken. Starmer is making these public pronouncements about being prepared to fight a leadership challenge. I think not because he thinks he would win that challenge, but because he wants to delay Burnham basically triggering that leadership contest. He is hoping for some kind of deal behind the scenes whereby he stays on for a bit longer before potentially some form of orderly transition. Now, talk to people privately around Starmer, they say, you know, he'd really like to stay until the new year, early next year. That's his sort of ideal timescale, allow him to sort of step back gracefully. I think that is unlikely. I mean, all the mood music you're getting from the Burnham camp is that, you know, he wants to strike quickly. He doesn't see the point in, you know, returning to Westminster, you know, as a backbencher. He's well aware that, you know, events have a funny habit of getting in the way of things. And he'll also be acutely aware of the last time when he stood for the Labour leadership in 2016, where he went into that contest as the overwhelming favourite, yet found that Jeremy Corbyn came up the tracks and defeated him. So I think, you know, there'll be a bit of him saying, I should strike while the iron is hot rather than agreeing to what Starmer wants.
9: I see. OK. I mean, we don't want to get too much into the by-election because I really can't face hearing that list of candidates again, I'm afraid. But let's not mention the area, but let's just say, let's say Andy Burnham, oh, well, we will have to do it now, won't we, wins by, I don't know, 300 votes. That's one thing. If he wins by 10,000, that's a whole different political set of circumstances, isn't it?
17: Yeah, I think you're absolutely right. And I think the sort of metric that, I mean, I'll be looking at, and I suspect a lot of people will be looking at, is has Andy Burnham won by a margin that meant he would have won the seat if Restore Britain hadn't been standing? So, yeah, you've got a situation where Restore Britain appear to have cannibalised quite a bit of the vote that Reform was looking to win. So the right is itself fragmented. So if, you know, Burnham, say, gets sort of 38% and Reform gets 32%, but Restore Britain is on 8%, then I don't think that's a particularly emphatic victory for Burnham. And it makes his sort of argument that I'm the only person that can take on the threat from the right seem a bit hollow. But, you know, if Burnham gets 48%, you know, Reform gets 30, Restore gets 5, then I think that's quite a different picture.
9: Yeah, I mean, there is a lot, let's just face it, lots of us slightly nerdy people are really excited about what might happen in the early hours of Friday morning. Can we talk about defence and defence spending in particular? Obviously, Keir Starmer's authority was dealt a pretty big blow last week when John Healey resigned. He was saying the armed forces weren't being given enough money to keep the country safe, which is quite the accusation when you think about it. Well, he's just been on his feet in the Commons delivering his resignation speech.
18: At this dangerous time, I see the current defence investment plans falling well short of what is required. A rise of 0.08% from next year to 2030. No date for reaching 3%. No path to 3.5%. By 2030, well over half of NATO members will be spending 3% or more. And when allies are looking for British leadership, we must not fall behind. When NATO needs European nations to step up, we must not fall short. Our adversaries don't follow timetables set by the Treasury. I appreciate how hard this is for Cabinet colleagues, and I'm very grateful to those who support what's required. But not all needs to be done by cutbacks elsewhere. There are credible ways of meeting the midterm funding challenges, working multinationally, and as other nations in Europe are doing. That could allow us to protect the ability to deliver our Labour missions across government.
9: Is he blaming the Treasury there, Rachel Reeves, essentially, Oliver? What do you think?
17: Yes, I think that's a fair conclusion. You know, if you look at some of the background to this, the principal irritation and, well, frankly, anger from Healey was that, you know, Rachel Reeves stuck in. She said, I am not prepared to, you know, fund this extra money. She proposed a defence settlement plan that began in the kind of low billions, and it was really actually Starmer that lifted it up to 13.5, but Healey doesn't think it's good enough. The particular point of contention that he referenced there is that he tried to get a commitment out of the Treasury that the government would spend 3% of GDP on defence by 2030. Now, that is clearly a decision for the spending review that's due to take place next year. And both Reeves and Starmer were unprepared to give him that commitment. And that was really, you know, it's related to the defence investment plan, but that was really the thing that triggered his departure.
9: But what, if anything, will change if we have another Prime Minister in a few months' time?
17: I think that's the thing. And if you talk to sort of those people who are slightly more sceptical about a sort of a Burman premiership, they say, you know, we really need to have answers for him on what he is going to do on those difficult, intractable questions, like where do you find the money for defence? Do you accept that that will require cutbacks in other areas, or do you accept that that requires you to raise taxes? And they say, you know, in some ways, that's the people who think there should be a leadership election want those kind of issues aired, because, you know, there isn't a magic money tree. It's not as if Burnham would come into Downing Street and all would be solved. He would have to grapple with exactly the same kind of horrible issues that Starmer is having to deal with.
9: Thank you very much. We don't want to let you go without asking you about the wild ponies of Dartmoor, not least because we're about to discuss the British love for the animal kingdom. What is happening? And is it really true that this is yet something else that's going to be laid at Sir Keir Starmer's benighted door?
17: Well, this was a story that we wrote this morning about the threat to the 1,000 wild ponies on Dartmoor, who risk being culled as a result of a Natural England ruling that basically lumps them in with cattle and sheep as the sort of total livestock on the moor. And Natural England say they want to see 75% cuts to livestock on the moor. And it's up to farmers how they do it. Now, it doesn't take a genius to work out that if you're a farmer and you've got to choose between sheep that give you a livelihood or cattle that give you a livelihood and horses that don't, you're going to choose the sheep and the cattle. And, you know, campaigners for the wild horses on Dartmoor are sounding the alarm at this. Now, we wrote this story this morning, and since then, the politics has rather come into it. Kemi Badenoch has come out and said that Starmer's legacy looks like hollowing out Britain's defence spending and killing off the Dartmoor ponies. Nigel Farage has also come out and said that it's an outrage. We're expecting others to come out. Wes Streeting says that the ponies should be saved. So I suspect the government may be forced to intervene on this one.
9: Right. OK, thank you very much indeed. Much appreciate your expertise this afternoon. That is Oliver Wright, policy editor of The Times. And I think we have to go there. We have to go to the Makerfield by-election candidates.
8: Jake Austin, Liberal Democrats, Count Binface Party, Andy Burnham, Labour Party, Dan Clark, Libertarian Party, John Dyer for the Independent Party, Ed Gemmell, well, he's just Independent, Ed Gemmell, Climate Party, Paul Gould, Independent too, Alan Howling, Lord Hope, the official monster raving loony party, Robert Kenyon for Reform UK, Robert Pownall for Protect the Wild, Rebecca Shepherd, Restore Britain, Sarah Wakefield, the Green Party, Peter Mark Ward, Rejoin EU, and Michael Winstanley, Conservative and Unionist Party. You can see the full list on whocanivotefor.co.uk. Coming up, we're going to talk more about our obsessive love for the animals who we keep. 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
19: 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And joining us to dig into the biggest stories of the day, the historian Tessa Dunlop and the former diplomatic editor for The Times, Michael Binion.
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8: So how far would you go to remember your pet? We're asking this question because the broadcaster and writer Dawn O'Porter has told The Times she paid to have a beloved cat freeze-dried. We've chatted to her about that, haven't we? Yeah. Yep. And it's out of absolute love, and the cat is in a lovely kind of curled up position.
25: I'm as stunned today as I was when I first heard about it.
8: Yep. You never really get tired of thinking about it. The UK is already renowned for its love of animals. A survey yesterday by Petplan found that most of us have more photos of pets than loved ones saved on our phones. But how far can you go before it's too far? Hannah Betts is a journalist and dog lover who's written a lot about her pets. Hannah, very good afternoon from us. You're on very, very safe territory during this interview and in this studio because we absolutely love our animals. We talk about them far too much. As yet, I haven't freeze-dried one, have you?
26: Not yet, but I would quite like one made into a diamond ring, which is my ultimate plan. But I've actually got a piece in a rival national newspaper today about how my dogs are never going to die. I've been investigating ways to make them immortal, not just metaphorically, but actually. So I've been looking at canine longevity, which is an interesting and growing field.
8: What does that mean? You're going to have them cloned?
26: No, that's a bit Barbara Streisand, isn't it? And I think I'm probably too poor and too inept. But no, there are just ways of making them live longer, so I'm investigating those. But actually, I don't need to do any of this because I, through being the ultimate mad middle-aged dog lady, I've actually written a list of all the ways my dog has been immortalized. And I'm putting on my glasses to read it because, you know, this is radio, we need facts. So Pimlico, she's got a better multimedia career than me. She's been on the cover of four national newspapers. She's had a fashion shoot for the September issue of Harper's Bazaar. She's been painted, sketched, embroidered, made into ceramic Christmas tree baubles, and she's currently being immortalised in stained glass.
8: Right.
26: So I think I've got all bases covered. I mean, beat that, O'Porter. You know, you've got your freeze-dried. I've got that.
8: Okay. Well, out of the two lists that we've had so far on the programme this afternoon, Hannah, one being the Makerfield by-election candidates list and the other being the immortalisation of your beautiful dog, I'm loving yours the most, actually. We need to dig a little bit deeper here. The stained glass, talk us through that.
26: Well, there's a very brilliant local artist here called John Retien, and people who know about stained glass, actually I'm saying it as if it's French, he's English, I guess it's a Norman name, and his father did the windows at Eton, which are very famous. Anyway, I ran into John at the weekend and he said, your dogs are so beautiful, here, let me take their picture and we'll put them into stained glass. And so yesterday I had a message saying, it's happening. But actually, I've got a magic radio moment here. I'm going to hold something up. This is one that Times readers can do. I suppose it is an advert, but she's an artisan. This is someone called Rocket Full of Pie, and it's made with embroidery. I don't know if everyone can see that. You girls can see
8: we
26: it.
8: We can
26: anyway.
8: See it, yeah. We can see it, yeah.
26: And I have to say, it's better than any photograph has ever been because it's also got this beautiful embroidered texture. And so, yeah, that's Rocket Full of Pie. But there are no end of representations of my dogs. And we had puppies in January, so we also have living flesh immortalizations, if you like.
8: Tell us a bit more about the dogs, what they are.
26: They are very beautiful blue whippets, and they are the light. I mean, you will know this. They are the light of my lives. I woke up this morning having my lower back licked. First time ever at 55. It was a fetish I hadn't yet discovered. But, you know, what a joy. And I'm fully surrendering to the midlife dog lady thing. They're so beautiful. And they've made us into sort of celebrities. Wherever we go, people say, how's Pimlico? How are the puppies? It's just bliss.
8: Now, when you say blue whippets, I always think that needs a little bit of explaining, doesn't it?
26: They are grey. It's a racing term. You know, in the way that you call a ginger dog red, or I think, do tan dogs get called fawn? I mean, there are various sort of racing terms, but they are obviously, I would consider, the most beautiful. It's I won't obsess too much, but it's an offshoot. It's a sort of genetic abnormality based on black. Mm. They're sort of off black.
8: They're very, very, very beautiful because they're a little bit like dolphins, aren't they? They kind of glisten, especially
26: totally
8: in the rain.
26: The light hits them in this incredible way. So they've often been, well, not just mine, but other blue whippets have been painted as well. Philip Mould, the art historian and gallerist, has a couple of whippets, and he's told me that he thinks they're better than a frame next to a work of art, that they look just so. But Fee, you've got a whippet, right?
8: No, I've got a greyhound.
26: What colour is your greyhound?
8: Brindle.
26: Oh, very nice, though. The classic.
8: And she looks like an urban tiger. And whenever I'm out walking her, especially toddlers in buggies, I've lost count of the number of times that I've seen a little face light up and a tiny creature has just pointed and gone, tiger, tiger, tiger.
26: We had a couple of fawn tigers in Pim's litter, which was bliss.
8: Absolutely beautiful. We might have to talk more about puppies off air, actually, Hannah, because I could do with another creature in the house. Is there anything that you would draw the line at? Would you consider free? Drawing?
26: Well, I mean, I'm trying to roll with it. It just sounds a bit sort of desiccated. I don't know. I can't quite imagine it. But I know friends who've had their dogs stuffed, and that can be a bit creepy, I think, unless you do it really well. But I did interview a woman once who'd lost her husband, and we were sort of talking very movingly about it. And I said to her, and she said something like, he's always with me. And I said, how moving, tell me more about that. And she pointed to her ears and said, well, I had them made into earrings. And of course, at that point, so you can get ashes made into diamonds, as I said at the top of this section. And I, unfortunately, it had been such a tense, somber moment that I immediately started snorting with laughter so much that tears came out of my nose. But I think I managed to make that into joy rather than hysteria. But you know, one could make a beloved pet into a diamond ring.
8: Well, yes.
26: my father's somewhere lurking in the flat. Maybe I'll do that with him.
8: Okay. Okay. There are lots of things we can do, Hannah. It doesn't mean we should. Tell us a little bit about the place that the pets have had in your family life, though. It sounds like you've inherited a love of the pet.
26: Well, my parents had five children, and they had five of each other pet. So we had five dogs, five cats, five rabbits, five guinea pigs. And actually, we were once having a patio out in suburban Birmingham, and the chap who did it, we all went out, and when we got back, he'd somehow laid out every animal corpse. Unfortunately, the patio was where we had our pet cemetery, and they were there from sort of Flora Margarine or matchboxes containing fairground fish right up to whatever it was that contained a dead Labrador, and he sort of laid them out in this rather sinister way. So, I mean, I guess that proves that you should do something and not just terrify poor builders that you have coming to be in your garden.
8: It went a bit Brookside there for a moment.
26: It did.
8: Hannah.
26: He wasn't happy. No. I don't think he came back.
8: Okay. It's absolutely lovely to talk to you. We send our very best to all of the puppies and to Pimlico, and thank you very much indeed.
26: Thank you, ladies.
8: For sharing your love of pets with us. We'll definitely take comments about this one, please. 0333 003 2353.
25: We've had some lovely images from you this afternoon, in particular I just want to mention Anne, who says, today is the third anniversary of losing my precious little pocket rocket rescue dog, Tiki. He was the best pal in the world, and there is a lovely photograph of him. I think it's a boy dog, in full flight. He just looks gorgeous, absolutely gorgeous. I can imagine he would be a great pal. I'm sorry to hear about that. You don't forget things like the day your pet's put down, do you, actually? And somebody else has said that, I'll find the message in a moment, because as you know, the logistics of my seating arrangement are slightly difficult.
8: You're in the stretchy seat today.
25: I will have stretched to find more of your messages, but I'm happy to stretch to receive them. 0333 003 2353. Next on Times Radio, cooking under real pressure. Being a personal chef to a brutal dictator. What is that like? We're slightly late, as ever, to the headlines, but here they are at 2:32 on Times Radio from Stuart Willey.
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10: Jane, thank you. Good afternoon. The former Defence Secretary says he had to quit to secure the future of the armed forces. John Healey told MPs he took the decision with regret, but won't miss the 3 in the morning phone calls. In his resignation speech, he warned that adversaries don't follow a timetable set by the Treasury. Sir Keir Starmer has told Times Radio he's not about to walk away from number 10. It comes as Wes Streeting says the Prime Minister must set out when he'll stand down and claims he has enough Labour MPs ready to back him.
1: I'm going to resist jumping straight in on recent events and the row about defence spending. It does underline the case for change, the need for stronger leadership and a serious plan to arrest and reverse Britain's decline.
10: The price of oil has fallen to its lowest level since March. Brent crude is now below $80 a barrel after Donald Trump said Iran would never have a nuclear weapon under a new deal. The US president says the Strait of Hormuz will be fully open by Friday. The Environment Secretary Emma Reynolds says she doesn't believe a proposed £10 billion rescue of Thames Water goes far enough to protect consumers or the environment. The government's objected to the bailout, raising the prospect of the water company being placed in temporary state ownership. Pizza Hut has been sold in a £2 billion deal. The restaurant group Yum Brands rescued the UK operation from administration last year and is included in the move now to a private equity firm. And for a news bulletin when you want it, search for the Times Radio News Briefing on the Times Radio app.
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25: Ah, it's all gone belly up for me today. I got the sex of that gorgeous dog wrong.
8: What did you base your original assumption on?
25: To me, it looked like a fella.
8: Just looked like a fella.
25: I just thought, anyway, it was a little girl. But Anne's written back to say, but a real tomboy, though.
8: Okay.
25: Yeah, so I was, half right. Difficult area, all this these days.
8: Yeah, it was dangerous times. I'd move on very quickly. Yes.
25: Well, Elena says, I didn't quite catch all the candidates' names. Could you do it again?
8: Of course I can. No. I am ready and able at any time to satisfy the urges of democracy and Ofcom combined. Right. Just call on me, I'm here.
25: Okay, well, if you do want to hear them again, the number is 0333. I swear I could recite them almost without a script. Right, this is a very interesting documentary that I do hope people get to see. It is said that two sorts of people are essential for keeping a dictator in power. The people who control the guns and the people who control the food. That is the verdict of a new documentary looking at the lives of the people who've cooked for some of the world's most appalling tyrants. It's called How to Feed a Dictator, And it offers quite a glimpse into the personal lives of these awful people and poses the question, how much responsibility does one individual bear for playing a role, albeit a crucial one, in a regime responsible for the deaths, in some cases, of millions of people? This documentary shows the viewpoints of the personal chefs of Pol Pot, Idi Amin, Saddam Hussein, Kim Jong-il and Augusto Pinochet. Now, Andrew Neil is the director of How to Feed a Dictator. Andrew, first of all, why did you want to make this film?
4: I read Witold Zablowski's book by the same name, and I felt that the discussion around what your average everyman in a society who may be involved in the larger mechanism of dictatorship, what they had to go through, the decisions that they made and how they justified those decisions. I felt like that was something that had not been discussed much in this kind of polarized finger-pointing environment that we live in.
25: Right. Now, I think a lot of people have already pointed out that you don't include Donald Trump in this film. We should say, of course, he is not a dictator. But did you think about including him?
4: Yeah, we did. I actually got in touch with a chef the moment Trump got elected. He stopped responding to my emails, right. Which of course is very much indicative of how dictatorship works, right? People don't want to lose their jobs. People want to thrive. people want to get benefits. I think, though, including him in the film would have been an insult to the effort. I think he finds a way to stick his face into everything. And I was like, you know, maybe we're going to stick to, you know, real dictatorships and let the Trump of everything be clearly reflected by the behavior of the dictators that we profile through the chefs.
25: I mean, you're so right, of course. Without somebody to feed them, and frankly, without someone who's not going to poison them, these people wouldn't have been able to carry out, in some cases, truly horrific, appalling policies. But how do you get a job as a dictator's personal chef?
4: Well, there's many different ways. Several of our, you know, one of our chefs was brought in as a child slave in Cambodia. She was brainwashed. She was starving when she showed up. They offered her food and, you know, education, quote unquote, which was brainwashing. And so, you know, later on in life, Pol Pot paid for her wedding. I mean, she never knew anything but that, right? Otunde Odera in Uganda also was suffering from starvation. He wanted to be a great cook. He was a member of the staff at the State House. Idi Amin took over and, you know, he just kind of kept on keeping on. And I think so many dictatorships work this way, right? Like dictatorship requires bureaucracy. And bureaucracy requires that thousands, millions of people just continue on with their jobs. And I don't judge people for needing to live their lives or feed their children or, you know, thrive in their business. I understand that entirely. I think the larger question or the larger problem is more that if we accept that humans are apt to behave this way, all of us, most of us, by the numbers, it's important to not get into that situation to begin with, because we will all be trapped in this moral conundrum that they create to a lesser and greater degree.
25: But,
4: you know, sorry, go ahead.
25: No, I mean, people will want to know, did any or all of these chefs know that the people they were working for were actually carrying out, in some cases, murderous deeds?
4: Well, there's various answers to that question from the individuals. I think the chef in Cambodia says she was really trapped in a bubble and didn't know any of this. And had she known it, she would have left immediately, and that she doesn't think that Pol Pot was responsible for it, right? And that assumption gets challenged in the film. Otunde in Uganda completely knew what was happening. He knew that he had murdered his wife and perhaps chopped her up, and eventually then was forced to cook human hearts. If he had resisted, he would have been killed. So the Secret Service in some of these countries, once you're on the inside, you're trapped there. Now, I'll say in a place like Chile, Coco Pacheco, he's a Pinochetista, which is a group of people today that still believe that Pinochet was a great guy.
25: Yeah.
4: You know, he, of course, says to, I don't know if he says to himself or the world, that it was a revolution. that it was a revolution and people died on both sides. Well, this isn't.
25: I mean, he was keeping, his spin would be he was keeping communism at bay.
4: Exactly. That was the spin. Now, whether or not he fully believes that, I don't know. We all create a mental architecture to justify however it, you know, whatever it is we're doing, whoever we're working for. You know, obviously, I think repeating the propaganda of the dictator is deplorable. Coco's a great guy. I really like Coco. I deeply disagree with saying things like that and you know, supporting this guy who was a, you know, a genocidal murderer. So I, you know, the fact is their stories are actually pretty stereotypical of these places. And I think we spend so much time talking about the big bad guy at the top,
25: yeah,
4: and we miss the fact that whole societies need to be involved in order for this to work out.
25: Well, I mean, people will be thinking of the Nazis and the whole, I was only following orders.
4: Yeah, the banality of evil. I mean, that's exactly what we're looking at here. And I think, again, you know, we go back to human nature. If we accept that people are going to behave this way, if we accept that people can be incentivized to join dictatorship for fairly little, you know, we got to avoid that situation beforehand. And if we live in a liberal democracy, it's critically important that we hold on to that, because otherwise we all get trapped. No one escapes. Even if you don't agree with the dictator, you don't escape, because you have to pay a bribe to get a business, you know,
25: sure. Yeah.
4: Open on the corner. I mean, yeah. Everyone has to be

0: They have testers. They know it's a safe moment. They can indulge in this human moment, and maybe they choose these foods, these national dishes that give them comfort from their childhood because it's a moment for them to relax. These guys live in fear. It's something that most people don't recognize about dictatorship. They live in a constant state of fear. So food, I think, for them at times can be an escape from that.
1: Yeah, I bet you. Did you make an attempt to find Putin's cook or chef?
0: We did, actually. I found a guy in France who had cooked for several years at the Kremlin, and I was very hopeful that he would talk to us, but for obvious reasons, he did not want to talk to us.
1: No.
0: You know, given what's happening in Europe, I don't think that would have been very good for his business.
1: Well, in fairness, the man who cooked for Saddam Hussein is still incognito, isn't he, in the film?
0: Yeah, I always say that Saddam stole his face. You know, like that's how far the shadows are cast by these guys. Even after they're long gone, their secrets and their lies and their murdering like leaves everyone in the society damaged. And the very fact that he couldn't talk to me on camera, you know, with his face, you know, not obscured is again, it's just evidence of the damage that's been caused. Sometimes I felt like when I was making the documentary, in a weird way, I was talking to survivors of a different sort, even though they were part of the inner circle at times, like they themselves were also damaged by the malfeasance of these dictators. You know, again, nobody escapes.
1: No, so people asking themselves, well, look, even if they had just the slightest inkling of how evil some of these people were, why didn't they just slip something into a meal? Or would that simply have killed the tester and then the chef would have been hung, drawn and quartered before you could say boo to a goose?
0: Well, I mean, I think, yes, they would have probably been killed pretty quickly. But I think also to go back to your point about, you know, following orders and stuff, once you become part of a mechanism, a bureaucracy, you've talked yourself into why you're there, why you can't leave, that some of that may be true, some of it may not be. But, you know, we just sort of get on with our lives. And I think that's what's so dangerous about dictatorship is that once you're involved in a bureaucracy, you continue forward with it. And you're not going to stick your neck out at the threat of losing your business or your livelihood or your family or your life, you know, whatever part of that, you know, you're facing, you know, and why would you do that? If you're your average human being, why would you risk all those things? I think that's the situation that people get into. And sadly, you know, most of us would make a similar decision.
1: I think you're right. I think we would. I mean, I just want to end, if you don't mind, on North Korea, which is a country that fascinates so many people. And Kim Jong-il, the father of the current dictator in North Korea, he had a pizza chef flown in. I mean, what is it like when you get a phone call from the North Korean authorities who want to hire your pizza expertise?
0: I first of all, they kind of kept secret who it was, and then he sort of figured out who it was before they flew. I guess it was exciting, the idea to be able to go to North Korea and to have that experience. You know, whether or not accepting that, you know, that the good payment that he got to do that, you know, that's his moral equation. I think, you know, to this day he lives in fear that they're going to come and kill him for talking about his experience there. So again, it's like the Iraqi chef. He went there just as a guy to cook for a couple months and make some pizza. And now was scared to talk to us as a film crew because he thought that maybe we were secret agents coming to kill him. And that's 30 years later.
1: Wow, 30 years.
0: 30 years later, right? So again, these guys, you know, one guy I talked to in Uganda said, Andrew, dictators never die. And I think there's some truth to that. They cause these scars, both the obvious, awful genocide that we see, the human rights abuses, but then they cause these internal scars to the people that work for them and the people that don't. That these moral scars, if you will, that last for generations. And, you know, I think when we see people today,

0: flirting with dictatorship when you have leaders like in this country who openly say, "I'd like to be a dictator." You should re-examine your thought process there, because you're going to be one of the victims too eventually.
1: Thank you so much for talking to us. It's a fascinating documentary. It really is. How to Feed a Dictator. Where can people in the UK see it, Andrew?
0: Well, we're looking for a worldwide sale, so we'll see. That's pending. It just had its first festival release, and I'm sure it will be available somewhere soon.
1: Yeah, I hope so, because it's well worth a look. Thank you very much indeed, Andrew Neil.
0: Thanks so much, guys.
1: Thank you. Take care. Who's made a documentary that it really is worth a look. How to Feed a Dictator.
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2: Now, in our health news today, we will be talking about older women using IVF and donor eggs. We will try and squeeze in a bit about the latest problems at the BMA, but we're going to start with something that I think so many parents will want to hear about. 1 million young people in the UK will be offered a meningitis B vaccine in an effort to combat the illness. The push follows the meningitis outbreak in Kent earlier this year, which was the fastest growing outbreak of the illness to date. Those receiving the jab will be year 13 pupils in England and Wales, year 14 in Northern Ireland, S6 in Scotland, as well as people between 18 and 25 who are going off to university for the first time in the autumn. Dr. Sarah Jarvis joins us now. Do you think that this is covering enough of the population who are at risk from meningitis B?
7: So let's not forget that we already have babies at 8 and 12 weeks and at 1 year already getting it on the NHS. Now, to put things into perspective, the issue we've got is there's always a game of cat and mouse where infectious diseases are concerned. Before we introduced vaccines in 1999, 2000, there were about 2,600 deaths every year from meningococcal disease, and they were mostly versions called A and C. Now, teenagers are already offered vaccination against these strains, A and C, as well as W and Y. But what's happened is that we have seen far fewer deaths, but we have still seen deaths, and most of them now are from meningitis B. And the groups who seem to be particularly at risk are, firstly, babies, very small children, and secondly, teenagers, often, as we've seen, unfortunately, in those outbreaks, particularly in Kent earlier in the year, the ones who are going off to school and mixing from different parts of the country.
2: The gap seems to be, Sarah, young people who are going off to university who aren't going to be in halls, or young people who are returning to university. If I'm reading this right, and please do correct me if I'm not, the distinction is made here between 18 and 25 going off to university for the first time. So that really isn't everybody in the group at all. And obviously, it's not kids who aren't going to university. They would still be going to nightclubs. They would still be moving in circles with these people. So yeah. Do you think that's a little bit of an odd loophole, a dangerous loophole?
7: So I hear what you're saying. The problem we've got is there's always a question of, you know, how big a programme do we have to introduce and how quickly? Because it's already going to be offered for years 13 in England and Wales, year 14 in Scotland, and Northern Ireland, and year 6 in Scotland. So, you know, in 3 or 4 years' time, or 2 or 3 years' time, those young people are already going to be protected. The ones who seem to have been at the highest risk from the outbreak in Wales, and of course those slightly unusual clusters that we've had more recently in Dorset and so on, and Reading, have been mostly, not exclusively, university students. And it seems to be that it's the super spreaders. So if we can get enough of those people protected, then hopefully that will mean that there won't be enough vulnerable people to catch meningitis.
2: Right. And in terms of parents who are listening to this thinking, right, you know, what's the letter or the ping on my phone that I have to look out for? Year 13, you'll be approached through your school. They will notify you of the programme. For kids who are going off to university, how will they find out about it?
7: Well, we're not quite sure yet because it's a very new system, but I suspect what you'll do is if you contact your GP surgery, then they will be able to let you know. And if you haven't done, you know, when the year comes up, if you haven't had it by the beginning of the university year, I remember when my son went to university, there was a hovering group of nurses who were really, really keen to catch anybody who hadn't been vaccinated that first day when they arrive as freshers. Now, in an ideal world, you'd want to get the vaccination sooner because it does take a few weeks. And one of the things to point out, one of the reasons that this hasn't been introduced until now, is that the meningitis B doesn't protect against all strains of meningitis B. Again, it's incredibly clever, this bacterium. It's really good at developing, and there are some strains that aren't covered by the vaccine. And interestingly, the MenB vaccine does cover against some strains that aren't MenB. So really what we're saying, although it's what we call imperfect protection, what we need to remember is that you still need to be on the lookout for symptoms. And if you have a friend who, you know, seems to have a much worse hangover or seems to be completely passed out when you didn't see them drinking that much or whatever, please, please do keep an eye on them.
2: Yeah. Just go through the symptoms for us, Sarah. It's always helpful.
7: Always really, really important. So we know that there are several symptoms to look out for. The absolutely classic one, of course, is the headache, the stiff neck, the rash that doesn't fade when you press a glass against it. But the combination, any combination of fever, headache, neck stiffness, and reduced level of consciousness, in other words, confusion, feeling, you know, drowsy, that sort of thing, you really, really need to expect it. The rash, use the glass test, press a glass against it, and if it doesn't go pale, then it could be meningitis, especially if it's spreading quickly and especially if you've got any other symptoms. And then the sort of non-specific symptoms, not liking the light, being tired, being irritable, not wanting food, muscle or joint pain and cough, very cold hands and feet, all of those things you need to be on the lookout for.
2: And just don't take any chances, you know.
7: Really don't.
2: Really don't.
7: And look after your mates.
2: Absolutely, absolutely. Let's move on to talk about this story about IVF. This is older women who are using IVF, but also using donor eggs, and the numbers have gone up quite a lot, haven't they, over the last decade?
7: The numbers have gone up a great deal. I mean, it is extraordinary when we think of how much later in life women are having their first babies. In the 1970s, we were having the average age, and of course that includes the teenagers as well as the older women, was about 26. It's now increased. The average age of first baby has increased to 31. Now, we know that there are lots of financial pressures. Maybe there are social media pressures. Maybe people feel that, you know, they need to wait until they've got the perfect partner, they've got the perfect job, they're financially stable. We know that it's much, much harder to be able to afford your own home. So there are lots of factors being taken into account. But I think what worries me is that the simple fact of the matter is that biology doesn't care about all of that. And the risks do increase for you and your baby as you get older. So you're at higher risk of, say, gestational diabetes, preeclampsia, having problems in labour, bleeding after the delivery. All of those things are higher as you get older. And I think a lot of those, you know, very tweaked and Instagram smooth celebrities, and some who aren't Instagram smooth, I might add, having babies in later life has maybe lulled us into a false sense of security. Plus, there's also the fact that we do need to recognise people assume when a celebrity, another celebrity, has a baby at the age of 51, that actually it's very easy. The success rates of IVF drop through the floor once you've gone past your sort of mid-30s. And later on in life, you're almost always going to have to use a donor egg because there are lots of risks for the baby as well. For instance, Down syndrome, the older you are, the greater the risk of Down syndrome if you don't use a donor egg. So, of course, you know, the success rates are very, very low, and it's highly unlikely it's going to be available on the NHS. So you could be spending a great deal of money with a very, very small chance of success.
2: Right. And also never forget that babies do grow up. And so if you're having a baby at 51, you are seeing them off to university and then popping down to the post office to get your pension.
7: Well, more importantly, perhaps you're going to be bringing up a teenager in your 60s. And I have to say, I'm not sure that's something I'd want to do.
2: Yeah, I'm never sure the team wants it. But look, let's not sit in judgment. This is a wonderful thing for the people who've wanted it for so long and made it happen. Sarah, thank you very much indeed. No time to do the BMA, but I'm sure we will talk about that again next week.
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1: 3 o'clock now. Very good afternoon to you, Jane Garvey and Fee Glover on Times Radio. In the next hour, as world leaders gather at the G7, we'll talk about the aftermath of the US-Iran deal with an Iranian activist. We'll talk again to our roving reporter at the World Cup, Les Snowden. He is currently en route to New York for France's first World Cup game. It kicks off at 8 tonight. It's a goodie, actually, against Senegal. And our big interview after 3:30 is with money expert Megan Harwood-Baines. She's back again to tell us everything we need to know about investing and pensions, particularly for young women and indeed middle-aged women and even senior women. Any questions you have for us, you can ping them in. We've got a few already. 0333 003 2353. Let's get the news at 3. Stuart Willey.
8: Jane, thank you. Good afternoon. The Prime Minister has told Times Radio he's not about to walk away from the job. It's as Wes Streeting calls for Sir Keir Starmer to set out a timetable for standing down as Prime Minister. The former Health Secretary says he plans to stand for the Labour leadership and has enough MPs ready to back him. But the PM told our political editor, now is not the time.
9: We won a significant general election result in 2024 with a mandate to bring about change. I'm not going to walk away from that, so I will fight if there's a challenge. I really don't think we should be putting the country into the chaos of a leadership election, but if there is one, I intend to fight.
8: You can hear more of the Prime Minister's interview with Anna Mikhailova after 4 on Times Radio Drive. The former Defence Secretary says he had to quit to secure the future of the armed forces. John Healey has been telling MPs he took the decision to resign with regret, but won't miss phone calls at 3 in the morning. In his speech, he warned adversaries don't follow a timetable set by the Treasury.
10: We need a bigger view of national security. It's not just the job for defence or the agencies. From energy to transport to health, security must run through the government like letters through a stick of rock. And security must be felt in the communities right across Britain, reversing long-term decline and bringing new jobs and new hope.
8: Donald Trump is urging Russia to make peace with Ukraine, as he described a G7 leaders meeting with Volodymyr Zelensky as very good. The US president has also told reporters at the summit there would be no Israel without him amid worsening relations with Benjamin Netanyahu. He called on the Israeli prime minister to be more responsible in Lebanon.
11: I'll tell you what, Israel's fighting Hezbollah too long and too many people are being killed. And you don't have to knock down an apartment house every time you're looking for somebody, because there are a lot of people in those apartment houses and they're not all Hezbollah, that I can tell you. And I suggested to Israel to let Syria take care of Hezbollah.
8: Thames Water could be on the brink of temporary nationalisation. Environment Secretary Emma Reynolds is warning a £10 billion rescue deal for the troubled supplier may lead to an undue burden on customers. A woman accused of killing 2 girls when she crashed into a primary school in southwest London has appeared in court. 49-year-old Claire Fremantle has been charged with causing death by dangerous driving in Wimbledon in July 2023. She wasn't asked to enter a plea and is due back in court next month. The Conservatives say they're beginning a root and branch review of sickness and disability benefits to try and make the system fair and affordable. The Shadow Work and Pension Secretary, Helen Whateley, says there'll be a focus on personal independence payments, which are the main form of sickness benefit. And a rare first edition copy of Wuthering Heights, complete with spelling mistakes, is up for sale. The cloth-bound edition of Emily Bronte's novel is expected to fetch around £500,000 at Christie's. For a roundup of the news on demand, subscribe to the Times Radio News Briefing on any podcast platform.
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2: If you would like to know more about the difference between an ISA, what's in an ETF, when is too late to start saving, all of those kind of things, we're devoting the last half of this hour to the expertise of Megan Harwood-Baines. No question too big, no question too small. We are delving into the world of investing. So bung us your questions. You can send us an email, janeandfee@times.radio or 0333 003 2353. Make the most of her advice. Apart from anything else, it's free. 3:04. The US president also says that he's never cared about regime change in Iran. Donald Trump says his peace deal with Iran means it will never have a nuclear weapon, but the United States still has yet to publish a draft of the deal, with allies in Israel already branding it a failure. He's also telling Iranians to keep protesting when they were being massacred by regime forces and promising that help was on the way. That takes us back to February the 28th this year. Let's talk to the Iranian activist Bita, who's a member of the Stage of Freedom protest movement, which campaigns for democracy in Iran. Bita, what have you made of this deal? Do you also think that it may fail?
12: Look, we're talking about a regime that doesn't have a good track record of ever sticking to any deals. You know, they use hostage-taking as a way to push through their own agenda. Anytime there is anything that goes against their narrative, they shut off the internet. So, yes, I absolutely would, you know, bet my hedges on hedge my bets on the fact that they will absolutely break any kind of agreement they have, because that's what history has shown us they do.
2: How much contact do you have with people who are in Iran at the moment?
12: The internet has been somewhat connected, so we are able to have limited conversations. There seem to be certain peak times where we're able to connect best than others. The people of Iran are still kind of continuing with their civil disobedience. You know, the businesses aren't operating as normal, and that's, you know, impacting everyday life tremendously. There is a great lack of access to medication. And, you know, in the recent weeks, we've seen students protest again in some of the country's leading universities. So despite what, you know, many may consider a pause or a stop, people are still continuing against the regime.
2: And do they believe that, in fact, this has strengthened the regime? I mean, it says so much, doesn't it, if we do cast our minds back to the end of February and that rallying cry from Donald Trump for the Iranian people to have their time and to stand up, that he would back them, help would be on its way. Do you believe that actually the regime might be stronger today than it was back then?
12: I think at face value is very easy to think that narrative to be true. I think anybody who thought that President Donald Trump and the Israeli army were going to, you know, have boots on the ground and they were going to go and save the Iranians and hand out flowers to children, that stuff was never going to be. The reality of what's followed that war is that the regime has been weakened. Economically, they're weaker. Their supreme leader is dead. The we know behind the scenes, their setup, their makeup, despite what they may show, has been impacted tremendously. So it has had the impact as needed. I think what's very important for the international community to realise is that the people of Iran have been fighting this regime for best part of 5 decades, and they've often been doing it very alone. So I think many did believe that this would be a helping hand, but not the saving grace or the final, you know, savior that would come along and finish things off. They very much understand that they themselves will be the ones who will set themselves free at an incredibly high cost. We know that.
2: Who would you have hoped to have in a new government if regime change had happened?
12: Like, I think democracy is a beautiful thing, and democracy is always about majority, right? When across all 31 provinces in Iran, millions took to the streets, they only chanted Crown Prince Reza Pahlavi's name. When millions of Iranians came out all over the world in the diaspora, they chanted Crown Prince Reza Pahlavi's name. I live in the UK. I have a setup here in the UK. It's not for me to decide the future of Iran. It is for the people of Iran to have that voting right. And what majority are saying is the only person that has the credentials, the ability to take us and lead us to a position where we can democratically and fairly vote is Crown Prince Reza Pahlavi. So that final vote and what kind of government there should be truly is for the people of Iran, who have paid such a high price on every level to have this freedom and democracy. So theirs is for them to say. But as an activist here in the West, it's my job to amplify their message, and their message is the only person that will lead us to that fair and democratic vote is Crown Prince Reza Pahlavi.
2: And can you just tell us a little bit more about Pahlavi's appeal to the international community? I mean, we heard his name a lot at the beginning. I mean, I have to say, I don't think we've heard it quite so much towards the end. What does that tell us about how other governments, other states and other territories have felt about his future in Iran?
12: I think other governments are refusing to hear what is being cried out. You know, once the internet was connected in the last couple of weeks, or somewhat connected, all that we saw come out was further evidence of people chanting his name, of people carrying the lion and sun flag, yet the international community, organizations such as FIFA, choose to ban the lion and sun flag when people were shot for carrying that flag, people were shot for saying his name. The evidence is there. Iran is not free and democratic. We can't go there and do a poll, do a vote. Journalists aren't allowed to go there and do their job. So we can only rely on what comes out of the country with the limited access that there is. And the evidence is that majority believe in his leadership. If the international community, if the leaders of the free world are saying we can't hear that, they are choosing to not hear that. You know, he has been campaigning. I understand that he's in London today in Parliament, meeting with MPs. And that just is the facts of life. He has been campaigning on a global scale, meeting with important politicians. If they are choosing not to hear that, that's their choice. The reality is that with or without the support of the international community, the people of Iran will free themselves. It is, in my opinion, and the opinion of every other Iranian, most Iranians that really want to fight against this regime, they are not fighting a fight just for themselves. The Islamic Republic is one of the world's most dangerous global sponsors of terrorism. They are a threat to every single nation, particularly countries in the West. And it really should be priority for every single leader of the free world of the West to not just out of charity for Iranians, but for the protection of their own people and countries, to really stand with the people of Iran and help disarm and end the Islamic Republic. That's what the people of Iran are calling for. That's what Crown Prince Reza Pahlavi is calling for.
2: Is there a possibility, though, Beta, that, you know, international leaders in this country have met with Pahlavi and have actually thought, we cannot just back one person, we cannot be seen to be activating regime change around one person, and perhaps there's also a feeling that actually he wouldn't unite enough people in Iran. His legacy is one that to especially the older generation, and correct me if I'm wrong, it's your country, not mine, it is a tainted one, isn't it?
12: Depends on who you're talking to. It was by no means perfect. But I think actually when you speak to majority of the older generation, my grandparents, my parents, they'll often refer to the Pahlavi era as the golden era. Most of their stories will begin, oh, in the Shah's time, in the Pahlavi time, we were able to travel freely all around the world. We had good economical situations. People were allowed to wear what they wanted. The LGBT community was allowed to exist. There was Christian, Jews, Baha'is, Zoroastrian people all living, you know, closer together. It wasn't perfect, but it was a lot better than what people have today, which is exactly why actually the Gen Z inside Iran, the younger generation inside Iran, are very much advocating for Crown Prince of the Pahlavi. Plus, you cannot look at his track record in the last 47 years and find one thing that he has said that goes against this very fact that all he is doing is advocating for a free and democratic Iran where the people of Iran can choose their own future. He's not saying, let me come in there, I'll pick up where my dad left off from. Let me come in there and Iran has to be exactly as it was pre-revolution. His simple message to the world is and has always been, allow me at the beck and call of my compatriots inside and outside Iran to come and lead this country to the voting polls so they can choose their own future.
2: Bita, thank you very much indeed for talking to us this afternoon. Bita is a member of the Stage of Freedom protest movements. Let's talk now to Bronwyn Maddox, who is the director of the think tank Chatham House. Bronwyn, a very good afternoon to you. Can we just stick with Pahlavi for one moment? Do you think that he has presented himself as a really viable option to international leaders? Why does there seem to have been a hesitation for anybody not to back him? You can't openly back somebody, but to be seen more with him, to be seen to be listening more to him.
13: Certainly how he would like to have presented himself, though he's been careful about not pushing too hard on it. But I think there has been a lot of doubt about that, as far as we can tell, within Iran and in other capitals. There's a long history, for a start, of, as the US found over Iraq, of backing a leader, someone outside the country at the time of an upheaval, and then finding that that person didn't, in fact, have the support inside. And also, it's backing a monarchy, and that is not, if you like, where people reach for the next generation of leaders these days. Obviously, there's a very resonant history of the family within Iran, but you know, it would also be resonant of a time that was very controversial in Iran. So I think in all kinds of ways, he just has not become the figurehead that many, including your former speaker, would like him to be.
2: Sure. Let's talk about the deal that is now in front of everybody. There are four different drafts of the peace deal, three Iranian, one American. Is that a very ominous sign? What does that tell you?
13: It tells you it's not exactly a deal right now. It is a deal in draft, but that's moving on from a day ago when we had one and a half pages in Farsi, not in English. So it's moving and both sides are clearly applying themselves to it, but it's hard to call it exactly a deal at this point because some of the key points still remain to be teased out. And what they really seem to be trying to establish is what has to be teased out this week in order to have a deal, and what has to be teased out in the 60 days which this deal provides for, and sort of extended ceasefire in which all kinds of complicated things are supposed to be addressed. I mean, the kind of differences that may be there in these versions already, the Americans saying the Strait of Hormuz will be, there'll be toll-free passage throughout it, and Iran seeming to fish for, not in these 60 days, but beyond, would there be some kind of permanent acknowledgement or fee for services, acknowledging that it now realizes it can exert control over the Strait of Hormuz. So that's one area. And then what on earth is done about the nuclear program? And how much progress could be made in 60 days on that front is another flag. But it seems to me they're not quite there, even on the what opening means. Perhaps nearly there. They're both obviously addressing it. But four different versions is not quite a deal.
2: No, it's not the best place to be. What do you think the whole episode has meant for Donald Trump's authority? Do you think that actually it has enabled people to see through him even more? His constant cry of, we're only 2 days away, we're only 1 day away, I'm the person who's going to sort it, I've achieved victory, this is, you know, definitely what I wanted all of the way through. It's struck me that the more he says that, the more hollow that has sounded.
13: Sure. That has become to seem more and more like bluster. But I think what people are looking at, you ask about his authority, they're looking at the judgment overall of this. And it was a bad mistake. It did follow a big success, a controversial one, but a success of taking President Maduro out of Venezuela. A very, very quick, neat action there. Whatever is argued about the rights and wrongs of that, but then followed so quickly with this one that he had seemed to imply was going to be equally quick, and any possible analyst of the region could have told him, no, it won't be. This is a huge, complex country with a regime committed to its own survival and clearly capable of immense brutality against its own people to prolong that survival. So it's been a big mistake. And people looking at him, whether in the US coming up to the midterm elections or outside, now to say this is someone who has made a really bad misjudgment. The bluster then just compounds that.
2: One of the big ongoing problems for the deal is the Israeli conflict with the Lebanese Hezbollah militia. Let's just have a quick listen to what Trump said about a recent Israeli attack in Lebanon.
11: We had a great relationship. We're talking about some end details. I didn't like that he did an attack based on a, you know, there's a very minor little thing with some drones that were released, and he ends up doing a very, I saw that attack. I saw where that bomb went. Did you see what happened? That was too much. You know, you can do too much also. But we've had a very effective relationship. Without us, without the United States, there would be no Israel. Without me, there would be no Israel, because no other president was willing to do what I did. I've had a great relationship with Bibi, but now Bibi has to be more responsible with respect to Lebanon.
2: Well, the deal really isn't very popular in Israel. Could Israel deliberately collapse it? How offensive is that kind of language to Netanyahu?
13: Very. To say it isn't popular in Israel is an understatement. The right hate it, thinking it hasn't gone far enough. And the more left, I'm not going to, there's not much of a left in Israel, but the more left don't like it either. So Netanyahu is getting immense criticism from all sides of Israeli politics at the moment, to the point where he may well feel he's under so much pressure at home, has to have his elections by October, on some counts may have a chance of winning despite all this controversy, that he may feel under pressure to do something really hard to show he's still a tough guy. And one of the arenas in which he might choose to do that is by keeping going in Lebanon. He does have a constituency in Israel saying, look, our northern neighborhoods there are still at risk from what Hezbollah is doing, and you haven't made them safe yet, so keep going. So it is possible. On the other hand, here's Donald Trump essentially saying, stop, you're about to jeopardize my deal, you're going to wreck it. And it depends which seems the more the greater threat to him. And in the short term, it may be the Israeli voters do. But he can't really afford to ignore Donald Trump completely, even though Trump overclaimed what he personally has done for Israel. The fact is that Israel does depend in many ways on US support, and that is becoming much more nuanced and complicated than it used to be in the past.
2: Bronwyn Maddox, thank you very much indeed for your time this afternoon. Bronwyn is the director of the think tank Chatham House.
14: Now, next on Times Radio, we are going back to the US to talk to our incredible journalist, Les Snowden, who is running around, racing around the Men's World Cup for us. He's full of little nuggets. And today he's, I think, somewhere approaching New Jersey. He's on a bus. He's going to explain Chinese porridge and look forward to the game tonight between France and Senegal. It's 22 minutes past three.
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1: Yeah, potentially a really good game in prospect tonight. It's the French. They're getting their World Cup campaign underway. Considered the favourites by many. They're playing in New Jersey and they're playing Senegal. Now, throughout the tournament, we're going to be talking to sports journalist Les Snowden, who is racing around the World Cup for us. And he's on, I think it's been a long old bus journey. He's heading to New Jersey for the game. Where are you now, Les? Exactly, please.
21: I'm still heading towards New Jersey. I should have arrived 20 minutes ago, but that's buses for you.
1: Yeah, well, I thought, is it a Greyhound bus? I thought they were very efficient.
21: Not this one.
1: Right. Okay. Right. We do need to briefly go back to our conversation yesterday and what is described here as a deep dive into Chinese porridge. Just take us to the world of Chinese porridge, please, briefly.
21: Well, I believe it's called congee, and it's a porridge that's made with rice. It's very kind of, it's flavoured in a way that Scottish porridge isn't. And it has minced pork, it has onions, it has poached egg. It's delicious.
1: I will most definitely take your word for it. Now, perhaps predictably, the signal isn't great to a bus approaching New Jersey, but we're going to pluckily keep going. I understand you've actually had a bad 24 hours because you got locked out of your accommodation last night. What went wrong?
21: I think with it being Washington, with it being in quite an edgy area, they were over keen on the deadbolts. I seem to have locked everything inside. 2 hours, 25 keys. Then they called a locksmith. She started at $99 and ended up at $600 to get us in.
1: Right. But you did get some sleep on a half-decent mattress in the end.
21: Yeah, oh, definitely, yes. Everything was fine and I wasn't paying the $600, so I slept very well.
1: Yeah, excellent. Well, I'll get on to the accounts department. I mean, I'm assuming that News UK will help you out there. I hope so. This is actually potentially a really good game tonight, isn't it? Because France, I mean, aren't they their own worst enemies? Only the French can stop France winning the World Cup. Is that correct?
21: Well, the gentleman sitting next to me on this bus is a French journalist who lives in Maryland, heading to the game. He's a little bit more anxious than I am. I'm just so excited about seeing Mbappe in the flesh. I've never seen him in the flesh. He's one of the world's greatest players. I've seen Messi in the flesh. He looks a bit like a Charlie Chaplin tramp until he gets the ball. I saw Paul Gascoigne in the flesh. So Mbappe, a bit of a spoiled child. My mind, but a wonderful athlete, and I'm very excited to see him.
1: Right, okay. I was going to say the French should win, but we can't be certain. I mean, the Spanish experience yesterday should teach us all something, shouldn't it?
21: Extraordinary, absolutely. Keeping them at bay. I was in a bar in Washington, nobody was watching. I fell out with the barman because I was trying to encourage people to watch it on the TV. Cup stories, but they weren't having any of it.
14: Yeah, you're going to have to just fill in the gaps there. I think we'll leave this particular method of communication, and can we call Les back on the newfangled FaceTime audio and see if we can get him clearer? He was just saying Cape Verde last night, an incredible 0-0. I mean, sometimes 0-0 draws are incredible. Well, last night's was.
2: I was walking the aforementioned dog this morning at around the time that the kids were all heading off to primary school across our little square of houses in North London, and I was walking behind two boys who must only have been 7 or 8 years old, and they just could not have been more intrigued by that match last night. They referred to it as Cape Verde, so it was Cape Verde, and they chatted all the way for about a mile. They were just talking through every single aspect of the game, and I mean, that's the joy of the World Cup, isn't it?
14: Well, it's teaching us all things.
2: Isn't it just?
14: It really is. It's certainly teaching us to expect the unexpected. And Les has had a bit of a shock, because Les, what's your grandson doing?
21: He's supporting England.
14: Oh dear. Well, that's because England are great. No, seriously, what do you do about that?
21: I think you let him support England, if I'm honest. He is a lovely boy approaching four. He'll be going to school in London first, and I don't think he needs to be burdened with the Scottish heritage at this point in his life.
14: Okay, right. But he'll find out about being Scottish a little bit later and probably have a great time on the strength of it. There is some bad news from the England camp today. I don't know if you're aware of this, Les. An injury crisis.
21: I wasn't. Could you tell me more?
14: Well, I'm afraid I played a bit of a prank on my colleague Fee Glover and told her it was Harry Kane who's injured, and she was genuinely alarmed, and I think she nearly cried. But it's not him. So Harry's all right, don't worry. But Tino Livramento will play no part at all in the World Cup, which is a terrible
21: significant for England, because with him in the team, he is. I think they're more fluent and more fluid, so I think it is an issue for them.
14: Yeah, well, it's also, don't you feel, I mean, desperately sorry for the player. I mean, there can't be anything worse than getting to a World Cup and then never playing a game and just being sent home. I mean, it's wretched.
21: Absolutely. Can you imagine it? It's the absolute pinnacle, and all of that travelling. You put off your summer holiday and then you can't play. I was never in that position myself. I don't know about yourself.
14: I've come close on a few occasions, Les, but I don't like to boast. Don't like to boast about it. Now, your eating challenge. Just remind us what you're trying to do, and tell us how far you've got.
21: I'm trying to eat all 48 nations, but I seem to be stuck on Mexican at the moment. I was at a restaurant last night with some Hondurans and El Salvadorians. Does that sound about right for people from El Salvador?
14: I think so. Yeah. Yeah.
21: They were playing cards looking menacing, so I thought there's only one thing for this. I marched up to them, sat down, and had a chat with them. They were able to warn me about the chili sauce, and it was as hot as they said, and introduced me to a tamarind cordial, which was delicious. So I'm not doing very well, is the answer. And I'm not doing very well with FIFA either, because they keep confiscating things from me.
14: What's gone most recently, then?
21: Well, they tried to get my sling, which the FIFA guard said it wasn't even a fanny pack. I don't know whether that's a good thing or a bad thing. Mm. And he said it wasn't transparent, therefore it was contraband. They've got my brolly, as you know. They've tried to take my water bottle, but because it's my wife's favourite, I've wrestled it off them.
14: Right.
21: And told them that I'd be in a lot of trouble if I didn't take it home. and we're in the middle of storm season, so it goes from... very, very hot to very, very wet, and a brolly and a water bottle is essential.
14: Well, you're a brave man, and we hugely admire the efforts you're making on our behalf. Thank you very much. I just want to say, Les, that one of our listeners has pointed out that $600 to unlock anything is what they describe as an absolute rip-off. But they are now thinking of moving to the States, where they think they'll make a lot more money than they're making here. So there you go, some careers advice thrown in as well. Les, take care. Have a good time tonight. Let's hope it is a good game. That is Les Snowden, sports journalist, on his way to that game. We're going to be talking to him every day at this time as he follows the World Cup on and off the pitch.
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14: And of course, we have launched a brand new match centre on the Times app fee. You're never off it, are you? You're never off it, are you?
2: No.
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2: I'm in awe of Les just because of the combination of very, very fiery Mexican food and a long bus journey makes him a brave man indeed. He's a proper brave heart.
1: Yes. What are the facilities on a Greyhound bus?
2: Limited.
1: Right.
2: And quite often blocked.
1: We have to get a wiggle on, I've been told.
2: Send us your questions around financial literacy. Megan Harwood-Baines, senior money reporter for The Times, is coming to the rescue. Let's get a check on the latest news headlines first. Our apologies, we are late. Here's Stuart Willey.
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8: Fee, thank you. Good afternoon. The Prime Minister has told Times Radio he'll fight any challenge to his leadership. It comes as allies of Andy Burnham say he would give Sir Keir Starmer space to resign if he re-enters Parliament. But the PM says he's not going to walk away.
9: I will fight if there's a challenge. I don't think there should be a challenge. At the very time we're here at the G7 discussing what is actually a very significant development in relation to the Iran conflict, at a time like that, I really don't think we should be putting the country into the chaos of a leadership election.
8: Hear more from the Prime Minister's interview with our political editor, Anna Mikhailova, after four here on Times Radio. Environment Secretary Emma Reynolds says she doesn't believe a proposed £10 billion rescue of Thames Water goes far enough to protect consumers or the environment. The government has objected to the bailout, raising the prospect of the water company being placed in temporary public ownership. The former Defence Secretary says he had to quit to secure the future of the armed forces. John Healey has been telling MPs he took the decision with regret, but won't miss the 3 a.m. phone calls. In his resignation speech, he warned that adversaries don't follow a timetable set by the Treasury. Serena and Venus Williams are to play doubles together at Wimbledon. The wild card was announced earlier for this summer's tennis tournament. And for a news bulletin when you want it, search for the Times Radio News Briefing on the Times Radio app.
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1: Now she's back, poor woman, 2 days on the run. Megan Harwood-Baines is here, senior money reporter at The Times and The Sunday Times. Thanks for being back, Megan.
23: Hi, thanks for having me.
1: We do appreciate it, because we think there's a thirst out there. There is a need for, well, quite basic information about savings and pensions, and particularly, and I'm not being patronised here, for women and girls, because some of the stats on the gender pension gap, and as soon as I use that phrase, people nod off, and I can actually, I can't see anybody in this room doing it, but there'll be people all over the country thinking, oh, I don't need to hear this. The gender pension gap is what?
23: So the current UK gender pension gap is 32.9%. Now, it has fallen from last year, it's fallen by 3.6%, but that is still massive. It means men hold an average of £155,000 in private pension wealth.
1: Yeah.
23: Women have £88,000. So that's a huge, huge gap.
1: But this is only private pension wealth.
23: Yeah.
1: Right. But it does indicate if that is going to attempt to sustain you through your dotage, mm-hmm. women are going to have a tougher time than men.
23: And there's a lot of reasons for this happening. It's not just that women are saving less, but women are more likely to take on part-time work to care for children and families, more likely to take on 0 hours contracts, which often mean they don't end up auto-enrolled into workplace pension schemes.
1: Right, we'll get onto all those details in a minute, but because I wanted to talk about pensions perhaps a little bit later in the conversation and perhaps focus on younger people to start with. If you're in your 20s, we've had a question from a listener who says, oh, it's Molly, who just says, I don't know how to start investing. I just don't know. And she doesn't know how much money she needs. So what is the answer to that?
23: I mean, how long is a piece of string? It obviously, and to clarify, I'm not a financial advisor, of this is financial advice for your situation. But I think the first thing I would look at is, are you auto-enrolled into your workplace pension? Because they're really great because you get free money.
1: So you are saving?
23: Yes. And I think people forget pensions are essentially an investment fund. Yeah. They're the very first investment fund for many of us. So are you saving into a pension fund? And then have a look at how your pension fund is saving. So log into the app, look at, you can usually set different tiers of risk, so high risk, medium risk, low risk. If you're in your 20s, it's generally recommended that you go for high risk. It's a bit more volatile.
1: Because you can afford to lose a few
23: quid. Yeah, you've got potentially 40 years of saving, so you can afford for things to go up and down a little bit, because by the time you are towards the end of your career, you will have had significant growth on that. So if you're worried about investing, I would say the first place to look is your pension, and then start looking at other kind of private investment platforms.
1: At what level do you go on auto-enrolment in a job?
23: That is a very good question. And one that I'm not entirely sure the answer of.
1: I thought, according to, we did look this up earlier, after 2018, every employer, medium, small, large, has to auto-enrol anybody earning over 10 grand. Anyone at all.
23: Yeah, so most people should be auto. And auto-enrolment is great because you just get put on it, and most of us are probably too lazy to actually think, well, do I want to opt in or opt out of this? Yeah. So most young people will be auto-enrolled. And the key is to also then not lose track of those pensions. So we know young people are working more jobs. They're more likely to job hop. I think the days of, you know, working one career for 40 years and then retiring with sort of a very nice pension, that's not quite realistic. So keeping track of your pension pots, and as you move jobs, consolidating them all into one. So by the time you reach retirement, you've got sort of one pot ready and waiting for you, rather than having to then track down different savings.
1: Okay.
2: It is worth just saying right at the beginning of this conversation, the value of compound interest, something which is not sexy when you're in your 20s.
23: No.
2: And boy, is it sex itself when you're in your 50s. And in fact, we were having this conversation in the office today, where one of our wonderful young colleagues was saying, do you know what? You know, life is so difficult. The financial horizon is actually so bleak for the young generation. The money that they're putting away into their pension at the moment, it's very tempting to think, yeah, I just want to do some travelling. I just want to decorate my house. I just need to pay my rent or whatever. But the value in that small amount of money going in now, can you explain just how massive that is?
23: So a 20% taxpayer, so let's say you put £100 into your pension, that's actually going to cost you £80 because you get tax relief on it. That's then going to be topped up by your employer, giving you a total of £160 that goes into your pension pot. And that's £160 when you are in your 20s. By the time you're in your 50s, 60s, that could be worth £500, £600 because you've allowed it to grow. So I think it is really hard, and I do get it because I've been there. But if you've never had access to that money, if you auto-enroll as soon as you start a job, if you get a pay rise and you just immediately put that money away, then you don't know what you're what you haven't got. And I think that's just a smart way to do it.
1: Okay. Let's assume Molly has auto-enrolled in a pension, but she's inherited, let's say, 500 quid from great uncle Ron, and she wants to do something with that. She wants to have a little bit of fun with it.
23: Yeah.
1: It's okay, isn't it, to, well, put it in an ISA? But what is an ISA?
23: So an ISA is a savings account. And I think if you're thinking that you want to start investing, what I would generally say to people is make sure you've got an emergency fund that you hold in a cash ISA that you can access very quickly. So it's generally recommended like a couple months' wages. So if something happens, or if you want to leave a job or leave a relationship,
1: you've got a car, and something goes wrong with the car or the boiler, I always think they're my two
23: you've
1: big
23: then
1: worries.
23: Got access to money to sort of help you. And then once you've got that you can access easily, then is the time to start looking at investing. And there's loads of great platforms out there that you can sort of try your hand at. So you could open up a stocks and shares ISA, where you basically invest in a whole different range of shares, and it sort of diversifies your risk, so you're not kind of buying one individual share. I mean, I know buying individual shares, that's been a lot of talk this week, like with SpaceX going public, people are talking about whether they should buy SpaceX shares. You know, I think if you're new to investing, I probably wouldn't suggest that as your first go. But equally, you can you can invest in these shares from as little as £5. So I have one investing platform where I just sort of, I've played around a little bit and I've bought £5 worth of this stock and £5 worth of this stock just to kind of test the waters, see how I think it's going, and then I can put a little bit more money in if I feel more confident. But I'm never investing more than I'm willing to lose, and I think that's really important.
14: Right, because it is a sort of gambling, isn't it?
23: It is if you are thinking, well, I need this money in 5 years' time. If you're thinking, well, this is the money I need to retire, I'm just going to keep putting it away, keep putting it away. Vanguard did a great piece of research for us a little while back where they basically said, even if you had invested in the markets before every big crash of the last 30 years, so, you know, before the financial crash in 2008, before the COVID, all of that, you still would have come out on top with your investments because you're looking at it long term. So
14: right.
23: In the short term, you might lose money, but over the long term, generally investing is better than cash.
14: But

0: think about it and it will grow.
1: Okay. Do you acknowledge that a lot of women check out of these sorts of conversations when they, if they're in a heterosexual relationship, that tends to be that roles are, you share them out and someone will do one aspect of domestic life and the other one will take on a different aspect. And often, though not always, it's the man who handles the finances.
0: I think that does happen. And I think part of that is how we frame finance. So if you look at female finance, we talk about women should budget, they should penny pinch, they shouldn't splurge. When we talk about men, it's, well, this is how they grow their wealth, this is how they invest. And we talk about the two genders very differently. But actually, the research shows that women are considered better investors than men because they are more cautious. They don't panic. They don't, quickly sell off when things start going wrong. So the very thing that people say, you know, puts women off investing is what makes us great investors.
1: Well, what does? Is it, well, I suppose it's an approach that is both realistic but moderately hopeful. I mean, would that just about sum it up?
0: Yeah, I think women take a slightly more level-headed approach. You know, when it comes to investing, the research shows they're not prone to hysteria.
1: Right.
0: The irony being that women are, you know, can be seen as hysterical. That's not true.
1: But I suppose what I'm really anxious to, I mean, because I count myself as being guilty of this, women and men cannot afford to know nothing about the state of their own finances. Unfortunately, you do have to know, don't you? And you have to know what savings you've got, if any.
0: Yeah, you really do. I mean, I had a very similar situation when my dad died, and even though my mum was the breadwinner, he was the one who handled the family finances. And I remember when he went, we were like, oh God, what's a mortgage? She didn't know where any of her money was. And that was a really big learning curve. And I remember looking at that and that situation and thinking, you know, women need to be careful not to end up in that situation because,
1: Yeah, well, no, they can't. What have we got here? Will, can you please point out you can start a pension at birth? And compound interest obviously comes into play there. So can anyone set up a pension for a baby?
0: Yes, and you can pay, I believe it's up to £6,000 a year into it. They are becoming increasingly popular amongst grandparents. We are noticing people paying into pensions for their grandchildren. And when you think about it, 50 years of compound interest, I mean, what magic can that do with your money, really?
1: Well, I suppose on the flip side, Steffi asks, I'm going to be 40 soon. Is it too late to make any kind of difference in building my pension and wealth?
0: It's never too late. It's absolutely never too late. I mean, 40 is young. It's really young. If you consider the life expectancy these days is, what, 80?
1: 83 for women, I think.
0: So that's 40 years. You know, you've got another life. You're only 50% of the way through your life. You've got another lifetime to allow this to compound. So I think it's absolutely never too late.
1: Right. So actually, doing nothing is the worst thing you can do, isn't it? Okay. Martin, would the ordinary person be better off investing in global index funds on an app like Vanguard with low fees than wasting money on financial advisors? And I've got another question about financial advisors, so I'm going to have to stretch over here. Just excuse me. My colleague will fill the gap.
2: I will fill the gap because it's a very interesting time we're living in with AI because you can now ask your chatbot a lot of questions that before you would have had to go to a financial advisor, to an accountant, to a specific tax advisor. Should we be trusting the advice that is sent back to us?
0: I mean, AI is great in that it has democratized financial advice. You know, before you would have had to pay someone to tell you this, and now you can put in all your financial information and it can spit out a recommendation. What I would say, though, is AI generally tells you what you want to hear. It can be quite sycophantic and, you know, tell you that you're doing...
1: I like it.
0: it will tell you that what you're doing is great, and it might not necessarily lay out the best options for you, so I would always treat it with caution.
2: But I tell you what it doesn't do, it's not on commission, is it? And actually, I think sometimes it has been a little bit difficult to see with clarity the structure that lies behind advice that you're getting, or, you know, is it even advice or is it just plain selling?
0: I mean, equally with AI, you don't know where it's reading that information off the internet. And unless you're the kind of person who goes through and checks every source for what it's telling you, it could be pulling information from a news article that's completely wrong. So on one hand, it is great. And I know

0: A lot of my friends will say, oh, you know, AI told me to do this, this and this. And I think that's great because you might not have had that information otherwise. But critical thinking, I think, is always important with financial decisions.
1: Yeah. Always keep your critical faculties about you. Sophie, asking a similar question, really. Can you ask Megan, why is it that people have to pay a proportion of their pension fund in order to get advice? I'm 59, owner of a small business, and my pension fund is looking pretty healthy after 35 years of me paying into it. So any potential payment to a financial advisor would run into thousands of pounds a year, and I'm not sure that anyone is worth that. What is the answer?
0: I mean, that's fair enough, I would say, if you don't feel it's and again, a lot of it will depend on the size of your pension fund, which I don't know if she says, but there is a lot of places you can go for free advice and like regulated places. So like Money Helper is a government-backed service that can offer you not necessarily advice, but guidance on what your options are. And I think looking at free options to see if any of them are right for you before then paying for advice. I mean, financial advisors would say the reason we charge so much is we'll make your money grow by more than that.
1: Right. Well, I should hope so.
0: So you've kind of got to weigh up the sort of risks and of that.
1: Yeah. Neil says, the surefire way to lose money is to just keep it in cash. A lot of people, and I know this is, I'm sounding very pompous here, but it took me a while to get that, but it is true, isn't it?
0: It is true. And when I think about the fact in my 20s, I saved all my savings in a current account, I think, what were you doing? Why did no one tell you that actually this was...
1: But no one does tell
0: you. No one does tell
1: you. Or at least you're not going to the places where you might be told that.
0: I mean, no one talks about it in school. I don't remember compound interest or even cash versus investing ever coming up. So
2: it has changed, though. It has changed recently. And in the, I always get the acronym wrong, PHSE lessons, actually... My kids have had advice that was just not available 10, 20, 30 years ago. So I'm quite impressed. I think there could be more, but I think that recognition of money and understanding money is a vital part of education. It has definitely seeped in.
0: That's really good to hear, because I think the cash thing, you think when you're looking at your cash ISA, oh, you know, I'm getting a return of, I think the average is around 3.75% at the moment. But then look at inflation. I mean, look at how high inflation has been in the previous years. If you were saving in cash during that time, even though the rates were higher, actually you're losing money because it's being wiped out by the value of inflation.
1: Okay, but as you said earlier, it's not a bad idea to have a cash ISA with, I don't know, two and a half, 3 grand in it.
0: Yeah.
1: At least you know you've got that money there to turn to, and it can be in your current account in a couple of days, can't it?
0: Yeah, exactly.
1: From your cash ISA, so quite easy to access. What's this from Kev? He says, I'm from Liverpool, I'm 68. To be honest, we never looked at investing in my generation apart from the mortgage. So this is a generational shift, a step change for the younger generation. I mean, that I think that is true. I think Kev probably speaks for a lot of people of his age.
0: And I guess you would probably say their investment was housing.
1: Yeah.
0: And houses grew significantly probably during his lifetime. So that was how they invested. It's just a slight shift with younger people investing in stocks and shares now rather than the housing market.
1: Well, of course, that's what the government wants younger people wants us all to do, move away from a cash ISA and have a stocks and shares ISA instead. It is quite frightening. We started off talking about women and particularly older women, and 1 in 10 women over the age of 65 are working, and some of them will have to carry on working for quite some time. And that is not always, but can be, because they've been divorced and they've lost out. In a divorce, you do get a share of somebody else's pension pot, don't you, always?
0: You do. I mean, I don't want to say always, but yeah, you do. And I think this is something women don't realise. And it has been shown that during a divorce, women will often go for the asset like the house because they want to keep the family together. They're thinking of the kids. And no one, I think, is necessarily saying to them, actually, you deserve part of that pension pot. If you have stayed at home and enabled your husband to go out to work, to build that pension pot, that is shared money. He would not have been able to put money into that pension without you being at home to run the household.
1: Okay.
0: Therefore, you can have part of it.
1: Right. Absolutely. You should pursue that.
0: Yeah, absolutely.
1: Sharon says, I'm 68 and I'm still working. I've claimed my state pension, but I've got no other retirement provision. I've got a mortgage on my home that I believe will have to be paid in full by the time I reach 70. I'm on an interest-only product that I can afford whilst I still work. That said, it is much less than it would cost to rent, which I'm sure is true. I still have 40 grand left to pay, but won't be able to clear the mortgage within the next less than 2 years. I'd be very grateful grateful for advice on whether it's possible to extend a mortgage term or take out another loan if I carry on working, or will I have to sell my house?
0: Oh, that's a really tricky one. That sounds like a really tricky situation.
1: It's quite a specific question, and if you don't feel comfortable answering it, Megan. But as she points out, she says, I'm sure I'm not the only unplanned single woman with a dilemma like this.
0: Yeah, and I mean, there are mortgages that allow you to extend into retirement, but you generally have to show that you've got retirement provisions, so like a private pension pot to enable you to pay them. I mean, that's the kind of situation where I would recommend reaching out somewhere like Money Helper, who would be able to go through her situation and give her like really tailored advice for what she can do.
1: Okay. Here's another, there was a message. Oh, Janet, I'm in my 60s. I've mainly been a stay-at-home mum. My husband did have the forethought to pay into a pension for me, and we have paid into a pension for our children. I thought he was being over-cautious. I now realise it was very sensible, and we also had a good financial advisor. Well, you sound like you're winning. Mm. That's fantastic. And briefly, one more question. I'm a stay-at-home mum, says Sarah. What can or should I do to make up for any kind of work pension shortfall?
0: So a big thing is making sure that if you're on maternity leave, you should still be being paid your pension contributions by your employer. So they should very often, depending on which scheme you used to pay into, and I don't want to overcomplicate it, but generally speaking, they should match your pension contributions to what you were getting before you went on maternity. So making sure they're still paying the right amount into your pension pot is really important. But then having a conversation with your partner about the household finances and seeing what they can contribute to your pension. Because if you're staying home to look after the children, you know, they should still be paying into your future retirement fund.
1: Yeah, because obviously, I mean, we don't want to say anything about Sarah's personal situation. I'm sure she's very happy, but nothing, I mean, not marriages don't always last. And sometimes women who've made a lot of sacrifices end up, frankly, slightly struggling in later life.
0: Yeah, I mean, staying at home and looking after children is a job. You just don't get paid for it and you don't get pension contributions. So you should still be, you know, if someone in the household is still working, they should be looking at contributing to your assets as well.
1: Right, so you don't lose out. Megan, we could go on for ages. Thank you so much.
0: Thank you.
1: Megan Harwood-Baines, who is money reporter for The Times and The Sunday Times. Thanks to you for taking part, and probably we should do it again quite soon because there are a lot of questions. It's 4 minutes to 4.
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6: Squishmallow squad, get us underway. Oh, strong header from Maui. Straight to Boyle on the wing. Here comes Gordon. It's a goal!
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2: We swap seats in the studio. John Pienaar is just entering to take the big seat. It means you're on what can only be described as the comedy chair.
1: Well, I think this is infant one. Back in primary school. Mind you, my feet can touch the floor, so it's no bad thing.
2: You know, sometimes when you go to the GP surgery and there's no other seat to sit on apart from the mini chairs by the little kind of slidey area.
1: Yeah, but we're both so petite, we can squeeze onto one of them.
2: Yeah, you look like that. It's been a lovely conversation with Megan Harwood-Baines, full of information. We didn't get to enough of your questions and calls, so we will do it again. Thanks very much to her. Fabulous guest for you tomorrow afternoon.
1: Yes, shy, retiring Anthony, the Mooch Scaramucci, will join us. He is back in the UK. He seems to spend quite a lot of time here at a literary festival. But, you know, we'll try and get something out of it. He is a little reluctant to speak. But
2: I'm sure you'll work your best.
1: Well, I'll do my level best, yeah. Absolutely.
2: So we'll be delighted to welcome Anthony to the programme tomorrow afternoon. Today, our producer was Felix Forbes. Our technical operator was Ryan Boyden. Thank you for all of your participation. We will meet and do it all again at 2:00 tomorrow afternoon. But up next, it is John Peanut with Drive.

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1: Thank you, Fee. Thank you, Jane. At 4 o'clock, I'm John Pienaar, and this is Times Radio Drive. Here are the headlines. The Prime Minister has told Times Radio he's not about to walk away from his job, and Donald Trump is urging Russia to make peace with Ukraine. He's described a G7 leaders meeting with Volodymyr Zelensky as very good. Coming up, Times Radio's political editor, Anna Mihailovic, has been speaking to the Prime Minister at the G7 summit. We'll hear from them both in just a moment. And as the Defence Secretary, John Healey, delivers his resignation speech, what do his parting words mean for the row over defence spending? I'll be talking to Times defence editor Larissa Brown.
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3: John, thank you. Good afternoon. The Prime Minister has told Times Radio he's not about to walk away from his job. It's as Wes Streeting calls for Keir Starmer to set out a timetable for standing down as Prime Minister. The former Health Secretary says he plans to stand for the Labour leadership and has enough MPs ready to back him. But the PM has told our political editor now is not the time.
4: We won a significant general election result in 2024 with a mandate to bring about change. I'm not going to walk away from that, so I will fight if there's a challenge. I really don't think we should be putting the country into the chaos of a leadership election, but if there is one, I intend to fight.
3: You can hear the Prime Minister's full interview with Anna Mihailova here on Times Radio Drive in the next few minutes. Donald Trump is urging Russia to make peace with Ukraine. As he described, a G7 leaders meeting with Volodymyr Zelensky is very good. The US president has also told reporters at the summit there would be no Israel without him amid worsening relations with Benjamin Netanyahu. He called on the Israeli prime minister to be more responsible in Lebanon.
5: I'll tell you what, Israel's fighting Hezbollah too long and too many people are being killed. And you don't have to knock down an apartment house every time you're looking for somebody. Because there are a lot of people in those apartment houses, and they're not all Hezbollah, that I can tell you. And I suggested to Israel to let Syria take care of Hezbollah.
3: Here, the Environment Secretary says the £10 billion rescue proposal for Thames Water is an unfair cost to consumers. The water company could be temporarily placed into public ownership. An analysis of government figures has found 46 people are claiming the main disability benefit, PIP, for bedwetting, while another 21 receive it for acne. 4 million people are now on personal independence payments, 250,000 more than a year ago. The Conservatives say they'll hold a root and branch review of sickness and disability benefits. Former Work and Pensions Secretary Baroness Coffey, Therese Coffey, told Times Radio the growing benefits bill could be linked to cost of living pressures.
6: People have turned to considering whether or not they might be eligible for extra benefits. I think also there's no doubt the number of people now being prescribed antidepressants is significantly higher. And while that doesn't automatically guarantee that you will get some support through health and sickness benefits, it's certainly a starting point.
3: Prince George is to attend Eton College from September. Kensington Palace says the 12-year-old will follow in the footsteps of his father, the Prince of Wales, at the school near Windsor. And ahead of England's opening World Cup game, Tino Livramento has been ruled out of tomorrow's match with Croatia. The defender picked up a hamstring injury in training in Kansas. Remember, the finest writers from The Times preview and review the week's football on The Game podcast.
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1: Hello, I'm John Pienaar with Drive on Times Radio. Thanks for joining me. Keir Starmer has always enjoyed performing on the world stage, even though the role assigned to a British Prime Minister might not be what it used to be. He will surely struggle, though, to enjoy his time in France at the G7 in Evian, even as an escape from his inescapable troubles at home. His fellow world leaders will know that Starmer is widely judged to be a Prime Minister on borrowed time. And there in Evian, he's facing a US President in Donald Trump, who, if he finds time to talk to Keir Starmer, and he did earlier on, is, well, you would think, inclined to punish the UK for stopping children using US-owned social media platforms and hitting the companies with digital taxes. And Trump, as I say, spoke to Starmer earlier, he may have been cordial enough at that meeting, but the White House is likely scornful as what it sees as Britain's inadequate spending on defence. So, the words of John Healey, the man who resigned as Defence Secretary last week in scorn at the level of defence spending, he'll surely have stung. Healey told the Commons that, well, the plans of the British government were coming up short. And then there's Ukraine. Trump, again, saying he wants to broker a peace with Russia. Ukraine's friends want him to do more to squeeze Russia harder. And you can hear Starmer's interview with Times Radio's political editor in Avia shortly. And a bit later, you can hear my interview with the Speaker of the Ukrainian Parliament, Rusyan Stefanchuk. He's full of praise and gratitude for Britain's support. It's tempered only by disappointment. The government held back the full force of new sanctions on aviation and diesel fuel made by Russian oil. And he did it to protect UK consumers. And you'll hear that deep disappointment at Reform's UK's decision to haul down the Ukrainian flag from Reform-controlled town halls.
8: So one thing I want to make sure that no one forgets is that the war in Ukraine is still going on. And I fully understand that it's very difficult to focus on what's going on in Ukraine for 5 years in a row. But at the same time, this is what all civilized countries must do because Ukraine is fighting for democracy.
1: Disappointment there. Disappointment that what was voiced by the Ukrainian leader the other day echoed there by the Speaker of the Ukrainian Parliament. You can hear that interview in full a little later on. First, though, as I say, the political editor at Times Radio, Anna Mikhailova, has been speaking to the Prime Minister, and here is their conversation.
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10: Not at all.
9: You sat next to Donald Trump last night at your meeting. How was that? How was he with you?
10: Absolutely fine. We were together for 2 hours or so, and then, of course, I sat next to him for the session this morning. And there's a lot of discussions in the margins, as you can imagine. On top of that, of course, I spoke to him only on Saturday, one-to-one, when we had a phone call. So a lot of discussion, very productive and very much focused on the Iran deal. And I was able to congratulate him, actually, and say it was a really important deal and why it was important. And I think it is very important that we all say that, because it's going to make a material difference to our economies, to stability in the world, and of course, we're all united in saying that Iran must not be able to develop a nuclear weapon. So I was able to congratulate him on that, to welcome that.
9: Is his demeanour warm?
10: Oh, yes, absolutely. I mean, and all the G7 countries were in the same place. Simply had a very good session on Ukraine this morning, where, to give you a flavour, there was a real sense of unity in the G7, a sort of shared consensus that things are changing, particularly this year. Ukraine has shown that it's able not just to defend itself, but to take territory back and inflict quite significant losses on Russia. At the same time, the Russian economy is badly damaged, and that's created a different mood in Moscow. So we were discussing that this morning. But look, there was great unity and, you know, very, very good conversations in the G7, including with President Trump. We've always got on very well. As I say, we spoke on Saturday. We were together. I was sitting next to him all of last evening. And, of course, sat next to him this morning as well. And in addition to the actual round tables, there's lots of room for discussions in the market.
9: Did you tell him to watch England in the World Cup?
10: I didn't tell him to watch. There was a lot of discussion about football around the G7, particularly in the margins, with each leader sort of promoting their own team and remarking on some of the results that we've had so far.
9: Turning to Makerfield, you said last month that you would go campaign there. Why haven't you?
10: Well, I've been very clear with all of our activists and our members that everybody should get up there, because I do want the whole movement to be behind Andy Burnham in what is a very important by-election. Obviously, you know, for my part, I've supported in any way that I can. But look, I'm here at the G7, obviously involved in really serious discussions now about Iran and Ukraine.
9: But you can't.
10: People will understand.
9: But you can't avoid the talk about leadership challenge. Do you have a plan on Friday if he moves against you?
10: Well, I'm not going to get into hypotheticals, but I'm being very clear throughout this that we won a significant general election result in 2024 with a mandate to bring about change. I'm not going to walk away from that, so I will fight if there's a challenge. I don't think there should be a challenge. At the very time we're here at the G7 discussing what is actually a very significant development in relation to the Iran conflict with the deal that President Trump has been able to get, alongside what I detect to be a bit of a mood change in relation to Ukraine, which could be very significant. At a time like that, I really don't think we should be putting the country into the chaos of a leadership election. But if there is one, I intend to fight.
9: Is the danger that you look like you've got your head in the sand on this?
10: I don't think being at the G7 talking about the Iran deal, which is going to have a profound impact on our economy, on households up and down the country, who know when they go to the petrol pumps that it's affecting them. I don't think they would say anything other. I would expect you to be there with world leaders, alleviating the pressure on my family. Equally on Ukraine, which is now in its 4.5 years, people would say, I expect you to be involved in that. On top of that, by the way, I gently point out that when we started 2 years ago in 2024, I said we're going to both invest in our public services and we're going to grow our economy. And many people said to me, that's not possible. You'll have to choose one or the other. Here we are 2 years in. We've got massive investment in our NHS, waiting lists coming down. Biggest drop in 17 years just the other week. And think about all the people that are affected by that, whose lives will be better as a result of that. At the same time, our growth figures are better than expected, and in fact, the best in the G7. So every time, you know, when I took over the party, people said it's not possible to turn it around. When we got towards the general election, they said it's not possible for Labour to win a general election. When we won the general election, they said it's not possible to grow the economy and invest in your public services. Every single time,
9: you
10: proved them wrong.
9: You think you can defy the odds then?
10: Well, look, I don't think there should be a contest. If there is a contest, I intend to be in it and to fight it.
9: And final question. You said yesterday that governing is about choices. Why did you choose to back Rachel Reeves over John Healey over the defence investment?
10: Well, yesterday I said government's about choices in relation to the ban on social media for under-16s, which was a big choice for the government. I think it's been warmly welcomed across the country, particularly by parents, because it was a very decisive, very important decision that we took yesterday. In relation to defence spending, Rachel Reeves and I have been responsible for delivering the biggest uplift in defence spending since the 1980s. That's what we did last year when we increased it from 2.3% to 2.6%. The Defence Investment Plan sits alongside that, or on top of that. That had already delivered $270 billion over this Parliament, by the way. It's a record amount of money. Defence Investment Plan is about the capability for the future, so that's more money even on top of that. So breaking the record again. And what we're doing now is working with the new Defence Secretary to look at what capabilities he wants to prioritise. He's reading his way into that, but it's very important for him to say what are the capabilities that he, as the incoming Defence Secretary, would now want to prioritise. And I think if you look at the history of the last decade or two, the last government hollowed out defence spending. This government's put in the highest increase in defence spending since the 1980s. That's 45 years since we've put in an increase the size of which this Labour government's put in. And I think that, in a sense, speaks for itself.
9: Keir Starmer, thank you for speaking to Times Radio.
10: Thank you.
1: It's Keir Starmer speaking to Anna Mihailova, who joins us now live on the line from Avia. Hello, Anna. Welcome to you. Tell us, what are your then takeaways from what you heard there from the Prime Minister and what he's been doing today?
9: Well, a couple of really big takeaways, but obviously the biggest message he wanted to land is that he is prepared to fight any leadership challenge. He couldn't be more explicit about that. He said it repeatedly. He also warned his party that having a leadership challenge in the first place would be chaos. And effectively, he was linking what he was doing here today in the G7, the talks about Iran and resolving reopening the Strait of Hormuz, and the talks about Ukraine. And he's saying that now that there seem to be breakthroughs on both, as he said, now is not the time to change leader.
1: Anna Mihailova, thanks very much indeed. Talk to you very soon. Now, John Healey, the Defence Secretary, of course, has been formerly, who has just recently resigned, gave his resignation speech in the House of Commons earlier. He said that Keir Starmer was saying the right things about defence, but the money wasn't there.
11: At this dangerous time, I see the current defence investment plans falling well short of what is required. A rise of 0.08% from next year to 2030. No date for reaching 3%. No path to 3.5%. By 2030, well over half of NATO members will be spending 3% or more. And when allies are looking for British leadership, we must not fall behind.
1: John Healey and the former Armed Forces Minister who also resigned, Al Carnes, he had this to say.
12: As the clouds of war darken Europe's border once more, do we need to learn the lessons our forefathers learnt in World War II or indeed the Cold War? This isn't about individual items of equipment or bespoke defence funding lines, but about preparedness, about unity of purpose, prioritisation and national resilience. We are no longer packaging up our military to deploy to a foreign field, but being ready to fight from here, fight from the home base, for democracy, for the right to self-determination, and for European security. The reality is we are spending too much time preparing for last year's war, not tomorrow's. And I urge the House to push for transformation, push hard, and push for delivery this side of 2030.
1: Al Carnes there in the Commons. Larissa Brown is our defence editor at The Times. Hello to you, Larissa.
13: Hi, John.
1: Hi, tell me what you think. So, John Healey, his basic objections to the defence funding plan is pretty plain, but what now? Do you judge there is room for change, something more generous, or does Dan Jarvis just have to like it or lump it?
13: Well, look, I'm hearing very mixed messages about this. We've obviously had Sir Keir Starmer speaking to reporters at the G7 today, and he seems to be suggesting that Dan Jarvis has got to look at the money that he's got and where he thinks it should be spent. I was told yesterday, though, by number 10 sources that there was nothing decided. There was room, potentially, I was told, for him to get more money. He's obviously got to make the case for it. But obviously, you've got these words from military chiefs, Sir Richard Knighton up at the committee today, really piling that pressure on Sir Keir Starmer to increase funding.
1: Right. And we also heard, of course, from Al Carnes there, who seems to be acting on his own account. What is Al Carnes' distinct position?
13: Well, Al Carnes has said some, you know, extremely powerful stuff. He is, he doesn't like the defence investment plan. He only saw it about 2 weeks ago. He'd wanted to see it much sooner, but John Healey, his former boss, wouldn't let him. Then when he saw the defence investment plan, he didn't think there was enough investment in drones, autonomous kit and artificial intelligence. In fact, he said that he doesn't, you know, he thinks that we're preparing to fight the last war, not the next. And he's also commented on that, the funding figure that Keir Starmer is only offering the MOD $13.5 billion over the next 4 years. That would take defence spending to 2.68% in 2030. And Healey said that he thinks we should be spending 3% by then. In fact, in his statement today in the Commons, he was saying about how many NATO allies will be spending that 3% by that point, and we don't want to fail to keep on our leadership role in NATO.
1: Right. Now, I just want to put this to you, Larissa. It's a piece of breaking news, breaking pretty much as we speak. And it's this, that sailors on a Russian warship fired a warning shot at a yacht that came near it in the English Channel. This is reported by the Press Association News Agency. The incident was at around 11:40 a.m. and it's understood to involve the Russian frigate Admiral Grigorovich. That's in the sea between the Isle of Wight and Normandy. Can you just add anything to this?
13: Yes, well, I have tried to contact the Ministry of Defence. They're not yet officially confirming that has happened. Obviously, this would be the worst fears of the MOD at the moment, but after this tanker was obviously seized by Royal Marines. And we did know at the time when the tanker was taken that there was a Russian frigate. We weren't sure exactly how far away that frigate was, but it was obviously decided in the military and the MOD to move and that the frigate wouldn't pose a threat. But clearly now the Russians are wanting to retaliate if indeed this story is true.
1: Yeah, I mean, a shot fired at a civilian yacht, albeit a warning shot, would be a very, very serious incident.
13: It would be a big escalation. But obviously that is all we know at the moment. We're not exactly sure of the circumstances. But yes, I mean, clearly the civilian yacht wouldn't have posed any threat whatsoever to the frigate.
1: All right. We'll be obviously watching that story as it develops. For now, though, Larissa Brown, defence editor at The Times. Thank you. Now, coming up, as the G7 leaders gather in Avia, will they be able to make any progress on reopening the Strait of Hormuz or beginning those peace talks between the United States and in Russia and Ukraine? I'll be talking to one of Donald Trump's former diplomats. It's now 4:19. I'm John Pino on Times Radio with ServiceNow. Learn how they put AI to work for people at servicenow.com.
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1: Now, at the G7 summit in Avia, the Ukrainian leader Volodymyr Zelensky has sat down with Donald Trump to try to focus Donald Trump's mind in a way that he would wish on Ukraine. We can talk to Kurt Volker now, the former U.S. ambassador to NATO and special representative to Ukraine. Hello to you, Ambassador. Welcome.
19: Hi, John. Thank you for having me again.
1: Always good to have you. Can I just ask you about limited knowledge about this, a report from the Press Association News Agency, which says, and I think the details of this are not yet known, the facts are not finally, I think, corroborated, but the report is that a warning shot was fired from a Russian frigate towards a yacht in the English Channel. Now, if that turns out to be as reported, just in itself, it's a pretty serious matter.
19: Well, it is, and I think it comes on the heels of Britain seizing one of these Shadow Fleet warships, which in turn seemed to have had equipment on it that meant that it could have also been a very dangerous ship or could lead to a detonation or explosion. And I think Russia, as it gets weaker and as it is showing more and more difficulty in prosecuting this war against Ukraine, it is trying to lash out and try to portray itself as powerful, even as its power slips away.
1: Well, indeed. I mean, do you share the view, Ambassador, that this is the time to intensify pressure on Russia, to intensify sanctions? And do you believe that the President Trump will do that?
19: Yeah, well, first off, it has long been time to increase the pressure on Russia. We should have been doing this for the last year and a half or more. Second, I think the prospects of that producing a result are better now than they have been for a long time, because Russia is now weaker on the battlefield. Ukraine has seized an advantage in terms of drone warfare, in terms of counter drones, long range strikes, hitting Russia's oil and gas export infrastructure, which is depriving the Kremlin of finances. So a lot of things are going wrong for Russia right now. Yeah. So that increases the chances of a ceasefire. But will Donald Trump climb on board with that and increase the pressure? I'm skeptical. He's had every opportunity to do that for a year and a half, and he hasn't done so. Mm. He has determinedly adopted a neutral stance with regard to Russia and Ukraine, and I don't see why he's going to change that, even though, of course, we all hope that he would.
1: Yes, I mean, and the president is again talking of acting as a mediator in the Ukraine war, and he has said that Russia should by now have ceased hostilities. Now, do you believe, though, that might mean more pressure on Ukraine on Ukraine rather than Russia, because in the past he's treated them as part of the problem?
19: Yeah, I don't see that coming back. I don't see him putting more pressure on Ukraine, because Ukraine is in a stronger position now and they can just blow it off. Mm. And also within the United States, there's no support for that kind of pressure on Ukraine. Everyone knows Russia's the problem. It's simply that Trump doesn't want to put pressure on Putin personally for whatever reasons. And that's why I think he says, well, you know, they should have ended this a long time ago. They haven't. And so he's just taking a step back and not engaging. The reality, though, is that Putin is in a weaker position. And I think as long as Ukraine continues to have this advantage, taking out more soldiers than Russia can field, pushing back on the front lines, taking out big pieces of Russia's economy and financial lifelines, I think Putin's going to have to go for a ceasefire at some point.
1: Are you also one of those who believe that the British government is not putting enough commitment, putting enough money, basically, into Britain's defences, not doing enough to defend the nation, as the former Defence Secretary John Healey and Al Carnes and military leaders all seem to believe?
19: Well, I would just point to Lord Robertson's strategic defense review that he conducted, and it was on a multi-party basis, deliberately. He was just examining the state of Britain's defenses. And it's true that after decades of underinvestment, the UK does not have the military capabilities that the public in the UK would assume that they do. And therefore, these assumptions of safety in Britain are not as valid as people would like them to be. So there does need to be more defence investment.
1: And if I could turn to the Middle East, Ambassador, do you see a future in the talks with Iran, which are due to start on Friday? Do you share the view that too much is... I hear a chuckle there, yes. Ambassador. Tell me why the chuckle and what do you think?
19: Right. That's the one thing we can be sure of, is there will be more talks, because the results are not there. What we have this week is a framework agreement, a memorandum of understanding that says that the Strait of Hormuz will be opened and that Iran does not want to have a nuclear weapon. Well, none of this is terribly new. None of it is really verifiable. And all the devil is in the details, which won't be part of this document. So we can be sure that we will have more negotiations over all of these points, nuclear program, Strait of Hormuz, etc., for months to come.
1: I mean, Israel, pretty much broadly across the political spectrum in Israel, it's argued that Iran can be claimed to have won the conflict. Is that your view?
19: Well, I think Iran has an advantage. I mean, if you take ourselves back to January, before all this started, the Strait of Hormuz was open, and Iran did not have a nuclear program because we had bombed it 6 months before. Now, Iran still does not have a nuclear program, and they have some control over the Strait of Hormuz. And we're going back into a negotiation to see where we can go from there. President Trump is making a lot out of the fact that Iran is saying they don't want a nuclear weapon. Well, Iran has always said that. The problem is not the statement. The problem is that they lie and then try to develop one anyway. And that means you have to have limits on enrichment, on storage of enriched uranium, and a robust inspection regime, something that was lacking before and still is not part of anything we've seen out of the current set of negotiations.
1: And so then, with the issue of Iran's nuclear capabilities still, as it were, in the air, the question of Iran's missile capability, as far as we're aware, it hasn't been mentioned as part of the document that would be the basis for discussions from Friday.
19: That's Can my it be understanding argued? As well. Yeah, well, that's so, my understanding. Well, it hasn't been mentioned in weeks.
1: Does that add up then to a victory for Iran?
19: It does seem to have... Iran seems to have shifted the discussion away from zero nuclear enrichment toward negotiations about nuclear weapons, and using the Strait of Hormuz now as a leverage point, which it didn't even have before as a leverage point. So you'd have to say that Iran has successfully shifted the dialogue.
1: Yes.
19: But that being said, you also have to say this is not over. The Trump administration is fully aware this is just an interim agreement.
1: Yes.
19: And we have to keep negotiating towards something else. We'll have to see where that goes over time.
1: Yes.
19: And Israel, I just have to point out too, Prime Minister Netanyahu very pointedly hung this agreement around Trump's neck. He said that it was President Trump's decision to do this. He's the one who is doing it. So basically absolving Israel from any responsibilities, and if they feel a need to take action themselves against Hezbollah or Hamas to protect Israeli security, they will still feel free to do so.
1: Yeah. And from all that I've seen or heard or read, the document on which the future talks would be based covers merely a side and a half of paper. And from what we know about this, what might this mean for America's relationship with those key allies in the Gulf?
19: Yeah, well, several things have happened over the past few months there. And I want to take it back to an insulting comment that President Trump made about the crown prince in Saudi Arabia.
1: Yes.
19: Basically, forgive the language on radio here, but saying that no one would have thought that he would be kissing my ass. That's very offensive to the Saudi leadership. They're not going to forget that. Then the U.S. launches this war against Iran without really consulting with our Gulf allies, let alone European allies, without consulting with the Gulf allies. And they didn't really want this full-scale attack because they knew Iran would retaliate, which Iran did. And then having pursued this, then they would hope the U.S. would have finished the job and eliminate the Iranian regime and put in place a new regime that we could all live with. But President Trump didn't want to do that. It would involve a longer war and possibly ground troops. So that was ruled out. So the Gulf states now are living with the worst of all worlds. They're living with a war they didn't want, an Iranian exercise of some control over the Strait of Hormuz, whatever that looks like, and the same Iranian regime in place, but rejuvenated and reinvigorated because they're now fighting back against the United States. So really great deal of irritation and frustration from the Gulf states now.
1: Astonishing, remarkable times. Kurt Volker, former U.S. ambassador to NATO. Thank you for joining me on the program.
19: My pleasure. Thanks.
1: Now, let me just give you a brief update on that story, that breaking story about shots being fired in the Channel. The Ministry of Defence has said it's investigating those reports now. As we get more details, I promise I will share those with you. Do stay with us. And in a moment, more from the world of business with our economics correspondent at the Times, Jack Barnett, and Thames Water, teetering on the edge of nationalisation. I'll be catching up with the policy editor at the Times, Ollie Wright. Now, though, it's 4:31. Let's get the news with Stuart Willey.
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3: John, thank you. Good afternoon. The Ministry of Defence is investigating reports that a Russian warship fired warning shots at a yacht in the English Channel this morning. The incident is understood to have involved the Russian frigate Admiral Grigorievich in waters between the Isle of Wight and Normandy. Earlier, the captain of a Russian Shadow Fleet oil tanker intercepted by Royal Marines appeared in court, charged with breaching sanctions. The Prime Minister has told Times Radio he'll fight any challenge to his leadership. It comes as allies of Andy Burnham say he would give Sir Keir Starmer space to resign if he re-enters Parliament, but the PM says he's not going to walk away.
10: I will fight if there's a challenge. I don't think there should be a challenge. At the very time we're here at the G7 discussing what is actually a very significant development in relation to the Iran conflict, at a time like that, I really don't think we should be putting the country into the chaos of a leadership election.
3: Meanwhile, the former Health Secretary Wes Streeting claims he has the number of MPs backing him needed to trigger a Labour leadership contest. The UK's head of armed forces has warned of cutbacks to training and operations if there's no increase to the military budget. Air Chief Marshal Sir Richard Knighton has put the increased pressure down to rising inflation. Pizza Hut is being sold in a deal valued at £2 billion. The struggling restaurant chain will fall under a private equity firm. Serena and Venus Williams are to play doubles together at Wimbledon. The wild card was announced earlier for this summer's tennis tournament. And for a news bulletin when you want it, search for the Times Radio News Briefing on the Times Radio app.
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1: And hello, it's Jack Barnett from the other Times Economics team. Hello to you, Jack.
0: Afternoon, John.
1: Hi. The markets, Jack, what's new?
0: Decent day for equities on what I think is the second trading day since we had news of the deal between the United States and Iran to tentatively open the Strait of Hormuz. Obviously, there's some signs that deal is already kind of underneath pressure after the Israeli strikes in Lebanon. But nonetheless, the traders are actually in a very much risk-on mood today, like they were yesterday. FTSE up 0.5%, driven by miners and financials. And over in the continent, the stocks is 100, added about a quarter of a percent. And Wall Street is also open sharply higher today. So the S&P 500 is up more than 1% and the Dow Jones up 0.6%. Government bond yields, they're continuing to march back down the hill after they, you know, increased pretty sharply over the last couple of months as the conflict in the Gulf has been raging on. I think the yield on the benchmark 10-year UK bond is around about 4.8%. That could change after the results of the Makerfield by-election a bit later this week, when it's obviously expected that Andy Burnham will comfortably win that and then potentially look to dethrone Keir Starmer's Prime Minister. That could potentially cause a bit of a wobble in the bond markets. And then going back to that, I mean, the pound is pretty broadly flat against dollar. So across the board, another pretty good day for equity markets.
1: And in the meantime, Jack, we've got some new inflation figures tomorrow.
0: Yeah, that's right. So there's going to be data from the Office for National Statistics released at bang on 7 a.m. Tomorrow morning. Is going to be very closely watched by the city. It's also going to be very closely watched by the Bank of England because that comes a day ahead of their interest rate meeting on Thursday. The expectation in the city is that inflation is going to creep up to 3% on an annual basis in May from 2.8% in the month before. And I think, obviously we do expect, if this deal holds, in the Strait of Hormuz is reopened, that the big surge in energy prices that we've seen, possibly some of that may retreat and then not lead to some of the, you know, pretty dismal forecasts that we had for inflation towards the end of last year. I think people are still expecting inflation to continue to increase because those cost pressures and supply chains are now basically baked in. But if the deal holds, you know, we're not looking at inflation of 5% as some people were predicting. And then looking ahead to that Bank of England meeting the day afterwards. Again, the expectation in the city is for the Bank of England to hold at 3.75%. I think the expected vote split is 7-2 in favour of that hold. We've actually just published today what is called our shadow MPC, which is when we ballot 9 economists on what they think the Bank of England should do. They've actually called for a quarter point rate rise on Thursday. Whether or not the Bank of England actually delivers that on Thursday, we'll have to wait to see.
1: All right, Jack Barnett, thank you.
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1: Thames Water could be on the brink of temporary nationalisation. The Environment Secretary Emma Reynolds says a proposed £10 billion rescue deal could lead to an undue burden on customers. She's been giving a statement in the Commons.
4: I do not believe, Mr Speaker, that the current proposal goes far enough to protect customers and the environment. I have three particular concerns about the proposal. The unfair cost to customers, delays to vital infrastructure investments, and delays to environmental improvements. The 16 million Thames Water customers are front and centre of my consideration, and I am primarily worried about the impact on them. There is an expectation in the proposal for customers to fund and therefore bear an undue cost for investment in the company.
1: the Environment Secretary Emma Reynolds there. Oliver Wright is the policy editor at The Times. Hi to you, Ollie. Welcome.
5: Hello.
1: So what is the latest? Get us up to date, if you can, Ollie, on this wrangling about Thames Water's future.
5: So, I mean, this is a dispute that has been going on for months now between the bondholders. These are the people who are basically owed money by Thames Water, who want to take over the company entirely, and the government over the company's future. Now, there are really two options available for the government. One is to agree a deal with the bondholders, which would see them take control of the company in return for additional investment. And that's what's been being negotiated behind the scenes between the bondholders and the water industry regulator Ofwat. And the second option is basically say to the bondholders, you know, your offer is not good enough. We are effectively going to take over the company and put it into a form of temporary nationalisation in the hope that, you know, you can find a buyer. You'll force the bondholders effectively to take losses on the company that they've invested in. And it's really a sort of a start again process. Now, this intervention by Emma Reynolds is actually pretty significant because she is saying to the bondholders, we don't think the offer on the table is good enough, and implicitly saying, if you don't up your offer, we're going to renationalise it.
1: Right. And just what is the essence of Emma Reynolds' concerns on behalf of customers?
5: It's very simply that who is going to pay for all this investment? How much profit will the bondholders be able to get out of this new deal? And what will the cost be to bill payers? There's another consideration is this whole question of fines for sewage leaks, environmental infringements. As we understand it, as part of the deal, the bondholders are saying that they should be exempt from these fines for sewage leaks for a period of time in return for investment, you know, over the coming years to, in the long term, improve the quality of infrastructure that Thames has and to reduce the leaks. Now, that is politically hugely controversial if Thames is basically being given a free pass on those fines. And, you know, if you talk to environmental campaigners, that would say that, you know, you really take the pressure off Thames to improve quickly.
1: Does this drop into the file marked waiting for Burnham in any way? Because Andy Burnham has got ideas of his own, doesn't he,
5: on
1: public ownership of water?
5: Yeah, absolutely. Burnham has made absolutely no secret of his desire for, and the way he describes it is public control of services like water. Now, that's not exactly the same as saying that the state needs to run them or there needs to be total renationalisation. What he is looking for is an end to the practice whereby you basically outsource all this to private companies. He wants to have much more kind of government public sector control over the water companies, directing them what to do in a sort of similar model to the way in which he goes on about buses in Manchester, the way buses in London are run, whereby effectively the risk is taken by the taxpayer and they just contract a private company to, you know, to run those services on their behalf. But they take the decisions in terms of bills, in terms of investment. All the major decisions are taken by the government and not by these private companies.
1: All right. Oliver Wright, the policy editor at The Times. Great to talk to you. Now, 10 years ago, the Labour MP Jo Cox was killed at her constituency surgery in Birstall. She was murdered by neo-Nazi Thomas Mann in the run-up to the Brexit referendum. She was the first sitting MP to be killed since Ian Gow in 1990. I spoke to Jo's former husband, Brendan Cox, and asked, well, how was he feeling 10 years after the attack?
6: I think it is clear that we are living in a situation now where it has got a lot worse, where the sort of the binds that hold us together are under attack like never before, where there is a real willingness to weaponize difference, whether that's on the basis of race or religion or political viewpoint. The forces that tend to hold us together as a country are weakening at the same time. So I think unless we take that more seriously, there is a real risk to our cohesion and our connection as a country.
1: Yes, we don't have to go back too far over 10 years, do we? Look at the violence in Belfast and in Southampton, the arson attacks in Golders Green, the attack at Manchester Synagogue, and the violence after the Southport murders. I mean, you can certainly argue they demonstrate the need for respect and community and for organisations such as yours. But aren't they also, those examples, are they just simply deeply discouraging? Or is yours a mission that can never be fulfilled?
6: I feel very lucky to live in Britain. We have a public who are pretty sensible on the vast majority of things, and where there is broad consensus that, of course, we can disagree with each other, but political violence is never okay. That gives me huge hope. But I think that the countervailing forces are increasingly strong, and they don't represent the majority of people, but extreme voices, weaponized by hostile states, used by the sort of the selfish financial interests of big tech and algorithmic social media. I think what they are doing is they are creating

0: people are asked to give their complaints. And when we talk about immigration, it is all around us on the list of things that people say upset them. Yet net migration, Brendan, as you know, has dropped like a stone. Can you just make sense of that for us?
1: There are visceral things that the state has badly failed on, like on immigration. Whatever your views of the level that it should be at, the state has failed. And it's not just on immigration. If you look at, you know, cost of living pressures, which people feel very, very keenly, again, there is a sense that the state isn't being able to respond to that. So I think that unless the state becomes more capable, it's hard for people to have confidence that they're voices will be listened to. Unless we're having a conversation where, which is a real conversation as opposed to people just sort of throwing things at each other, I think it becomes impossible to do politics. And the information environment that we have at the moment, because of the domination of social media and the algorithms that power them, we are not going to be able to do politics in our country properly. So I do think there is going to need to be a real rethinking. You're seeing some of the sort of the early signs of that. You saw the announcement from the Prime Minister around young people, but we also know that social media isn't just poisoning young people.
0: Yeah.
1: It is poisoning our political discourse. So we have to get to grips with that if we're to have the same conversation.
0: What does getting to grips with that look like when it came to adults' use of social media?
1: I think one of the things that feels most obvious from my point of view is that the carve-out that we have given social media platforms for a long time, that they are platforms rather than publishers, is simply not true. As soon as you are, you know, making judgments about what people see, not based on who they follow, but who you would like them to be influenced by or what you would like them to see, then I think that changes the entire regulatory model. I think that will change the incentives of social media companies.
0: Right. Well, we have seen Liz Kendall, the relevant Secretary of State, saying that she will be coming down, or she's asked Ofcom to come down on social media platforms that spread hate, that inflame situations and create a greater possibility of violence. I think you're saying that that needs to happen. It needs to be made to work.
1: There has been, I think it probably started as complacency. It's been mixed in with incompetence. And now I would say sort of out and out negligence about the scale of the threat that we are under. Keeping our country safe isn't just a matter of, you know, how many nuclear weapons you have and the tanks and drones and everything else. It's also, are you building a democracy that can sustain itself? Do communities feel safe? Are we building an ecosystem where we're connected with each other? And I think we are allowing all of those fundamentals to be chipped away. So we have to do the basics. We have to rebuild our sense of connection.
0: Joe was murdered in the middle of a political campaign. We're in the middle of a political campaign now in Makerfield, the by-election there. Do you imagine that election may turn out to be some kind of political turning point?
1: I don't know. I hope that whoever is in power, whether it is Keir, whether it's Andy, or whether it is an entirely new administration, have at the top of their agenda rebuilding our communities and rebuilding our cohesion. Because otherwise, we're seeing this now every few weeks, every few months, another crisis, another risk of rioting, another large-scale violence. Unless we get to grips with this, our democracy will not be able to sustain itself. So this has to be a first-order issue. For too long, this has been the sort of do some stuff in response to individual crises. We have to address social cohesion as the national emergency it's become, whoever the Prime Minister is.
0: Okay. I mean, you tell us that you look for encouragement. Sometimes you see grounds for encouragement. It must be difficult being optimistic.
1: Joe was incredibly optimistic. She was optimistic about people. She was optimistic about politics and its ability to change things in the world. But 10 years on, I am less optimistic about where we are as a country. But I think optimism isn't enough. We have to be determined. And I am more determined than ever. And I think the British public are determined to live in a country where we care more about what connects us than what divides us. We just have to make sure our politics follows that.
0: And that was Joe Cox's former husband, Brendan Cox, talking to me earlier. And coming up after 5 o'clock, I have been speaking to the Speaker of the Ukrainian Parliament, Ruslan Stefanchuk. I asked him about his advice for the government on defence spending, and here is what he made of Reform UK taking down Ukrainian flags on the local council buildings they control. Just a taster.
2: So one thing I want to make sure that no one forgets is that the war in Ukraine is still going on. And I fully understand that it's very difficult to focus on what's going on in Ukraine for 5 years in a row. But at the same time, this is what all civilized countries must do because Ukraine is fighting for democracy.
0: And you can hear the interview with the Speaker of the Ukrainian Parliament in full shortly. I'll also be getting into the details.

0: of Donald Trump's memorandum of understanding with Iran. How's it going down in Israel and in Lebanon? I'm also going to be talking about Benjamin Netanyahu's position in all of this to his biographer and to a former US envoy for Middle East peace. I'll also be talking to the political editor of The Sun, Jack Elsom, who's been interviewing the former Health Secretary, Wes Streeting, a former, well, a potential leadership hopeful. And very shortly, going to be chatting to the World Affairs editor of The Times, Catherine Philp. It is now 4:50. I'm John Pino on Times Radio with ServiceNow. 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
0: So at the G7 summit in France, the fragile peace agreement between Iran and America has been high on the agenda. And talking to the media as he was meeting world leaders across the Gulf, President Trump had this red line again.
5: The one thing that's happening that's of note, frankly, the only thing that really matters to me, is Iran will never have a nuclear weapon. And it says it loud and clear. They're not going to develop it. They're not going to buy it. They're not going to do anything with it. And if they do, they suffer unbelievable consequences. Not just a little bit, like, I won't even tell you the consequences, but the consequences are the ultimate consequences. And with that being said, I hope we have a very good relationship. But the biggest thing is they will not have a nuclear weapon. And that's the reason I got in, and that's the reason I agreed to sign. And we originally had, Marco was with me, and they originally wrote that we will not develop a nuclear weapon. I said, no, you're not going to develop it, you're not going to buy either. So we have, that took another couple of days of time. Everything was, it's ridiculous, but so we have, they will not develop, purchase, buy, or any other thing. They're not going to acquire a nuclear weapon. If they do, all hell will rain down on them.
0: It's President Trump then speaking earlier. Catherine Philp, welcome, the World Affairs Editor at The Times.
6: Catherine. Hi, John.
0: Hi, great to have you here. Can I just ask you, first of all, in as far as it's possible to get us up to date on this, the situation on the ground in the Middle East, I should say, at sea, because the United States is saying that the Strait of Hormuz is open, but I wonder, is it open in much more than name? Because I keep seeing shipping companies saying they want more reassurance of safety before they commit to sailing the strait.
6: Yeah, well, the Strait of Hormuz was closed by Iran, primarily through threats, although there were some attacks that followed that. The fact is we haven't even seen the text of this memorandum of understanding, and an MOU is not a treaty. So there is a very understandable caution from shipping companies. You know, they're not part of the geopolitical structure. They just want to make sure they can get safely through, and they haven't seen any concrete evidence of that yet. So that's what they'd like to see. Now, Trump did say at the G7 as well that he was tired of being asked questions about the memorandum, and so he would have a press conference and he would read it out. And I think that might be good for everyone, including the shipping companies, if he would do so, because then I think we'd know what we're dealing with.
0: Yes, I mean, there's still so many vital questions hanging over this deal, which we're told is going to pave the way to an agreement that will get talks started. And then, as you say, the president says there'll be a news conference later telling us what it says. It's only a side and a half of paper, apparently, but you wonder how much of what it says is really known even to the leaders in Avia.
6: Well, there have been various supposed versions of this circulating on the internet. I think it's very much too early in the sources inconclusive to actually say that is the document. Look, we know what Trump has told us, and he said they will never get a nuclear weapon. There's some irony in that, of course, because I don't know if Donald Trump has ever read the JCPOA that was drawn up under the Obama administration in 2015, but that is literally the entire opening paragraph of it. Is Iran restating its obligations under the Nuclear Non-Proliferation Treaty that it will never get a nuclear weapon.
0: And meanwhile, Israel and Hezbollah are exchanging fire, Israel striking at targets in southern Lebanon and declaring that it means to maintain its presence in southern Lebanon. Can any kind of deal, Catherine, survive this?
6: This is going to be really tricky, I think this really depends on the relationships between the parties. Iran have said that they absolutely consider Lebanon to be one of the fronts in the war, and that they don't consider there to be a ceasefire until Israel not only halts military action but gets out of Lebanese territory. Donald Trump has showed very fast diminishing patience for Israel's actions there. I mean, I think we can all safely describe the Israeli strikes on Beirut that happened on Sunday to be a naked attempt to blow up this deal. Yes. And it didn't work. He was told to knock it off by Trump. There is obvious uproar in Israel over some of the terms of this deal, because it seems to have changed nothing, and so people are wondering quite what the war was all about. But I would say, yeah, Lebanon is really the most volatile part of this whole deal, and the one that neither Tehran nor Washington have very much control over.
0: Yes, I mean, I've been reading about the reaction in Israel. I'll talk to Anshul Pfeffer, Benjamin Netanyahu's biographer, in just a short while. But given, as you say, there was this attack at the weekend, and given that Netanyahu must fear that his precarious political position is more precarious now, I mean, in Israel, they're talking about Iran having won this war. You have to, I suppose, be willing to bet that there'll be more attempts to derail the deal. That seems to be a reasonable presumption.
6: I mean, I would have thought so, because the one thing that Netanyahu has not stopped talking about for over three decades now is Iran and the need to confront Iran. To walk away like this, to have left the kind of job half done, having pretty much convinced the White House that this was the moment to strike, and that to do it together with Israel was going to work out a completely different way. It looks like he's miscalculated very badly. The idea that he is the bridge through whom all good relations with America go looks in pieces now, the way that he's being publicly berated. He's got a lot to think about, not just for the sake of his country, but on a personal level. What is this going to do to his hopes of re-election? Trump was known in the most bad-tempered, I think, call that they've ever had, shouted at him that everyone hated him and that he would be in jail if it hadn't been for Trump's interventions. He's looking shaky domestically. There's certainly a question mark over whether Israel's actions, whether under Netanyahu or otherwise, have actually been good for Israel's position in the region and in the world, because jeopardizing that very valuable relationship with Washington is very, very risky. And it doesn't look like any of the other countries in the region are any closer to formalizing relations with Israel, those who don't or who haven't already done so. In fact, they've been backing away from it.
0: Okay, Catherine Philp, really hope to catch up again soon. Thank you so much. More coming up here on Science Radio.
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0: It's 5 o'clock. I'm John Pienaar here with Times Radio Drive, and here are the headlines. An investigation has been launched by the Ministry of Defence after reports that a Russian warship fired warning shots at a yacht in the English Channel this morning. And the Prime Minister has told Times Radio he's not about to walk away from his job. And coming up, as the Ministry of Defence tells us it's looking into the shots in the Channel, the Foreign Affairs expert Tim Marshall is going to be joining us live to give us his take on this. And you can hear my interview with the Speaker of the Ukrainian Parliament, Ruslan Stefan, sharing his thoughts on reform councils taking down Ukrainian flags and whether the UK is doing enough to stop Russia from exporting its oil.
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0: And here's the news with Stuart Willing.
8: John, thank you. Good afternoon. An investigation has been launched by the MOD after reports a Russian warship fired warning shots at a yacht in the English Channel this morning. It's understood to have involved a frigate 20 miles south of the Isle of Wight and comes as the head of MI6 warns Moscow is expanding the battlefield to Britain. Despite rising tensions, the Prime Minister says there's unlikely to be more money allocated for the long-delayed defence investment plan. Sir Keir Starmer told Times Radio it will be up to the new Defence Secretary to prioritise capabilities.
9: Rachel Reeves and I have been responsible for delivering the biggest uplift in defence spending since the 1980s. That's what we did last year when we increased it from 2.3% to 2.6%. The Defence Investment Plan sits alongside that or on top of that. That had already delivered $270 billion over this Parliament, by the way. It's a record amount of money.
8: Kurt Volker, the former US ambassador to NATO, told this programme the incident shows the importance of increasing pressure on Vladimir Putin.
10: It comes on the heels of Britain seizing one of these Shadow Fleet warships. And I think Russia, as it gets weaker and as it is showing more and more difficulty in prosecuting this war against Ukraine, it is trying to lash out and try to portray itself as powerful, even as its power slips away.
8: Donald Trump is urging Russia to make peace with Ukraine after describing a G7 leaders meeting with Volodymyr Zelensky as very good. The US president also claims Iran will never have a nuclear weapon and told reporters at the summit in France that a peace agreement will be signed on Friday. France's prime minister says the country's intelligence services will replace tools provided by the US tech firm Palantir with domestically produced ones. He said the move, which will take several years, aims to reduce dependencies. Earlier, London's mayor, Sir Sadiq Khan, blocked a contract with the firm to provide the Metropolitan Police with an AI system. Thames Water has moved a step closer to nationalisation as the Environment Secretary objects to a £10 billion rescue package. Emma Reynolds has written to the regulator Ofwat, raising concerns over the firm's approach to pollution and infrastructure problems. But the Conservative Shadow Environment Secretary, Victoria Atkins, says the supply could collapse at enormous cost to consumers.
11: The priority now must be a financial arrangement that keeps the company afloat and protects bill payers and taxpayers. Now, whilst her government is in chaos, paralysed by the Prime Minister's weakness and the Mayor of Manchester's leadership ambitions, Thames Water continues to fail.
8: And a rare first edition copy of Wuthering Heights, complete with spelling mistakes, is up for sale. The cloth-bound edition of Emily Bronte's novel is expected to fetch around £500,000 at Christie's. For a roundup of the news on demand, subscribe to the Times Radio News Briefing on any podcast platform.
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0: John Pienaar on Times Radio Drive with ServiceNow. It is good to have your company on Drive on Times Radio. I'm John Pienaar. Thanks for joining me. So, warning shots reportedly fired at a yacht in the English Channel by a Russian warship. Clearly, this is a worrying report. The Ministry of Defence say they are investigating what it is that happened there. So we're going to be talking about what this might mean. We're gathering the facts that we have and analysing them with Tim Marshall, the Foreign Affairs Analyst, here on the programme in just a moment. And meanwhile, the Prime Minister is in a political corner in the beautiful setting of the G7 conference at Evian. The Keir Starmer has been followed by the perception that he's a PM on borrowed time, and he's enmeshed in a dispute at home about UK defence spending. Speaking to Times Radio's political editor, Anna Mihailova, Starmer insisted that he won't walk away from his post.
9: We won a significant general election result in 2024 with a mandate to bring about change. I'm not going to walk away from that, so I will fight if there's a challenge. I don't think there should be a challenge.
0: And that could bode trouble down the line if and when Andy Burnham wins the Mickefield by-election on Thursday and comes after his job. In France, Starmer, like other leaders, are in the shadow of Donald Trump, weathering Trump's expected displeasure in Starmer's case over, among other things, Britain's contribution to NATO. And then there is Ukraine, high on the G7 agenda too. The president again offering to mediate in the Ukraine war. Ukraine's friends in Evian focused on ramping up the pressure on Russia. Keir Starmer has been telling Times Radio about the Ukraine discussions.
9: There was a real sense of unity in the G7, a sort of shared consensus that things are changing, particularly this year. Ukraine has shown that it's able not just to defend itself but to take territory back and inflict quite significant losses on Russia.
0: Keir Starmer, and I've been speaking to the Speaker of the Ukrainian Parliament, Ruslan Stefanchik. I asked him about his advice to the government on defence spending and what he also made of reform, taking down Ukrainian flags on local council buildings where they control the authority. Here's just a taste of what he had to say.
12: So one thing I want to make sure that no one forgets is that the war in Ukraine is still going on. And I fully understand that it's very difficult to focus on what's going on in Ukraine for 5 years in a row. But at the same time, this is what all civilized countries must do because Ukraine is fighting for democracy.
0: Now, more of that, you can hear the interview very shortly. First, though, reports that there were shots fired by a Russian warship as a warning to a yacht in the English Channel. It's thought to have happened this morning between the Isle of Wight and Normandy. And Tim Marshall, Foreign Affairs expert, can just tell us what he feels about this. Welcome to you, Tim.
13: Hello there, John.
0: Hi, so Tim, good to have you here. So, warning shots fired at a yacht by a powerful Russian warship. Whichever way you look at it, this is worrying.
13: It is. But I suspect the UK and the Russians will be able to diffuse this through an exchange of words or telephone calls, because there's two key things. One is the location. It was not in the UK's sovereign territorial waters. From your coastline, you have 12 nautical miles, and that's your sovereign territory. And this was apparently about 20 to 25 miles south of the Isle of Wight. That, I've just looked at a map, that puts it somewhere between, pretty much halfway between here and Normandy. And at that area, the two coastline, from coastline to coastline, it's round about 65, 70 miles. So it was not in anybody's territorial waters. That's the first thing. I'm not saying that, therefore, it's not a serious incident. It is. But the second thing is that the little information we have says that the yacht got within 500 yards. Now, that's pretty close to go near a warship. I mean, the Americans have a 500 yards exclusion zone. At that point, you must be traveling very, very slowly and communicating with the warship. So I don't think it's unusual that it was that this distance, 500 yards, at which point warning shots, and that's another thing that's really important, John, they were not, it is said, firing at the civilian vessel. They were firing near the civilian vessel. And so for all those reasons, although it is serious, and it may be a political decision by the Russians connected to Sunday's boarding of a Russian shadow tanker by the Royal Marines, I mean, it may not be connected to that. But for all these reasons, I think this can be diffused.
0: And the hope will be that that is the case. And I guess, Tim, there will be at least a presumption that it is, as you describe, it is an attempt to maybe just a show of military muscle by Russia after the seizure of that shadow vessel at the weekend. They would not wish to let that thing go, you know, just go unanswered. And now the question is, what about relations between the two sides? Will there be an effort, as you say, to defuse this? And then what about an operational response? Will there be some sort of Royal Navy response? And Tim, is the Royal Navy capable of mounting such a response?
13: Yes, it is. There was two vessels within the near vicinity. One of them, HMS Tyne, probably, I think, actually went to have a look at the yacht to make sure everybody was all right. And the Tyne and the HMS Mersey have been monitoring this ship. It's a Russian frigate. I know that doesn't mean a lot to a lot of people. You know, it's bigger than a yacht. It's smaller than an aircraft carrier. It has about 200 crew, this one. It's got some pretty frightening missiles on it, both ship-to-shore anti-aircraft missiles and missiles that can travel a very, very long distance. So, you know, it bristles with weapons. But, yes, the UK Navy does have things with which to respond, but it's not going to. I cannot see a situation at the moment where the Royal Navy is going to start steaming towards a Russian warship in international waters in a threatening manner.
0: No,
13: I just can't see that.
0: I guess I was thinking more about putting British assets in place to look over future operations, perhaps to move on another shadow vessel.
13: Yeah. They've been aware of this this Russian frigate HMS Grigorovich for weeks, and they've been shadowing it for weeks because this is one of the Russian warships which sometimes accompanies the Russian shadow fleet tankers with Russian oil on and escorts them through the English Channel, which again you have to emphasize most of it is international waters.
0: Yes,
13: and so. They have already positioned assets. I think it would be considered very belligerent if they were to put a much larger set of warships in that area. Okay. But, you know, we are in these difficult times in relations with Russia. I just think that there's enough wiggle room because of the protection zone that all navies agree their warships require from civilian vessels, because it was in international waters and because it was warning shots not fired at the yacht. I think that the UK needs to say something. The UK needs to have a robust response saying, you know, please don't fire even near our vessels.
0: Okay.
13: But not, I don't think they're going to escalate it.
0: Right. Really grateful for your reflections, Tim. Thank you. That's Tim Marshall there, the Foreign Affairs Analyst. Now, as I mentioned earlier on, I have been speaking to the Speaker of the Ukrainian Parliament, Ruslan Stefanchuk, and I asked him about the new sanctions measures announced by the government today.
12: So, being here in the United Kingdom, I would first of all like to start from the words of gratitude. So, I'm extremely grateful for the support that Ukraine has been receiving, and especially grateful for the sanctions pressure and the true sanctions pressure, as we have seen, the true sanctions pressure on the Russian Federation with the vessels that you have mentioned. And this is the example for everyone to follow.
0: And so, Mr. Speaker, how important to Ukraine is action of this kind? The action, the sanctions that we've seen already, and these sanctions and action that is promised for the future, because we've only seen one ship seized so far. Do you want to see much stronger action?
12: You know that the sanctions must be effective, and without the effective sanctions, this war cannot be won. And in Ukraine, we have this sort of a joke saying that we can't expect the next sanctions package as people are waiting for the unveiling of the next iPhone. So, you know, iPhone 17, 17 Pro, Pro Max. We don't need another, you know, sanctions Pro Max package. We just need needs one united sanctions package that would really inflict pain, economic pain on Russia, and that would show to Russia that they cannot carry on this war, and that this actually the sanctions that would destroy them economically.
0: You are a friend to the United Kingdom, and the United Kingdom is a friend to Ukraine. But as a friend, have you been frustrated that it's taken this long to take this kind of action against the shadow fleets?
14: Знаєте, скажу щиро як друг, тому що.
12: So I will reply to you as a friend. And of course, we really wish that this process happened sooner and faster. And, you know, when we are talking about one day, so in the United Kingdom it's just 24 hours, and that's one day. In Ukraine, when we're talking about one day passing, it means that Ukrainian servicemen and servicewomen have lost their lives, and, you know, people's houses are being destroyed every day. So the price of just one day is much higher in Ukraine. But, of course, we're very happy to see that this process, you know, is going. And it's accelerating, so we are happy to see this progress.
14: Набагато більш ефективніше, ніж це було до цього.
0: You'll be aware that the politics of Britain at the moment are complex. You will not, I realize, wish to interfere in British politics, but you will be aware there's a real possibility that the Prime Minister, Keir Starmer, could face a challenge to his leadership, possibly very soon. There could be a new Prime Minister in Downing Street. Are you ready to start the process of persuading another prime minister to support Ukraine in the way that you have been doing until this moment?
14: Найбільше, що ми цінуємо, це велику підтримку.
12: We truly value everything that has been done by the British people, by the people of the United Kingdom, for all their support to Ukraine. And equally, we value all the support that we have been feeling and receiving from the royal family, from the parliament, from all the governments, from all the PMs who have been supporting Ukraine. And of course, we are. Ukraine is absolutely grateful for all the support we have received, and we know that in the future we will continue to enjoy this level of support.
14: Із британським народом і щиро вдячна за цю співпрацю.
0: If there is a new British Prime Minister, it will likely be Andy Burnham, who is now the mayor of a major British city, Manchester. Have you been studying Andy Burnham? Are you watching closely for any sign of his attitude to Ukraine? Because it could become crucially important.
14: Звісно, ми працюємо з.
12: Of course, we're following all the politicians who potentially may become the prime minister, the new prime minister. But at the same time, I would like to say that we fully respect all the previous prime ministers and the current prime minister, everyone who has been supporting Ukraine. One thing I want to say is that, of course, we understand that governments change, but we see that there is no change in the support for Ukraine. And I would like to say that we truly appreciate this privilege, this honor that Ukraine has been enjoying, that the question of Ukraine's support is beyond the political struggle and the political fight in the United Kingdom. So this is something that is not dividing the UK politics, and we are very grateful for that, and we see that as privilege. And of course, we understand that when it comes to supporting Ukraine, there's something more important than politics, and this is the humanity, the humane approach to supporting Ukraine, and also the respect and support to Ukraine's people.
0: Before I move on from sanctions, you'll be aware that Britain very recently imposed new sanctions on Russian oil refined in India, and then held back on aviation fuel and diesel for the sake of the British economy and for British consumers. Do you understand the British government's reasoning in taking that course?
14: Буду щирим. Мені як українцю дуже хочеться.
12: To be completely honest with you, as a Ukrainian, I want to really want to make sure that there are no exceptions to the sanctions, and also that the sanctions are full and comprehensive, and also to make sure that everyone who has any sort of trade relations with Russia is subject to sanctions. Besides, we also want to ensure that there are no loopholes around the existing sanctions. And this should be the focus of our partners' policy, because you know that until the present day, we do find the components manufactured in the European Union and in other partner countries in the Russian drones. So the Russian drones that fly into Ukraine, they have components that are manufactured in the countries that are our partners, are our allies. And this just means, once again, that sanctions must be full and comprehensive, because you know, the fact that there are these components in the Russian drones and missiles, it proves that the sanctions are not working.
0: You wish then to see tougher action to restrict the supply of components to Russia, which are used in their drones and weaponry. And I take it also that you were disappointed by the decision of the British government when it came to aviation fuel, when it came to diesel fuel.
12: What I'm looking forward to is to see no such exceptions in the sanctions.
0: The G7 leaders are meeting, of course, in Evian, in France. First of all, President Trump. He is now saying again he wishes to act as a mediator to bring the war to a close. What is your message to the president?
12: So I believe that the main message was delivered by President Zelensky to President Trump a few minutes ago, because they have already had a meeting on the margins of the G7 summit. If you are asking about my message to President Trump, I would like to say that now there is a clear chance to achieve just, comprehensive and lasting peace on Ukraine, but we only can do that by joining all our efforts, by joining the efforts of all the partner countries, of all our allies.
0: Would it be just and appropriate for Ukraine to concede territory, Ukrainian territory, in the course of arriving at a deal?
12: So once again, let me be completely honest with you. For Ukraine, Crimea and Donbass are inalienable parts of Ukraine, just like Manchester and Liverpool are in part of the United Kingdom. So you see that the UK would not cede territory, and just like Ukraine is not ready to cede its own territory. We are not ready to trade peace for our territories and for our sovereignty. And it is very important to remember that Ukraine is the victim of this aggression. And it is the aggressor state, it is Russia as the aggressor, that must put the end to this war, and the answer lies on the Russia side. And on the other hand, Putin will never stop this war out of his own will. And we now have the chance to make Putin stop this war.
0: Mr. Speaker, you have made a particular effort to highlight the outrage of Ukraine's stolen children. Some 35,000 children have been stolen by Russia. Some have been driven back to serving with the Russian military. What more support do you want, do you need in that cause?
12: I believe that the biggest tragedy of this war is that Putin is trying to deprive Ukraine of its own future, and in particular by abducting, kidnapping Ukrainian children. For Ukrainians, this is, of course, an extremely important question. This is extremely difficult to put up with this fact that the Ukrainian children are being stolen. And of course, we must put every effort possible to make sure that Ukrainian children have the possibility to go back to their homes and to hug their moms and dads, because now their childhood is being stolen from them, and Putin stole their childhood. And I believe that this is one of the gravest war crimes that he has committed.
0: If I could return to then politics, pure politics, if I could call it that, the British government is in the middle of a difficult argument about its defence budget. You met George Robertson, Lord Robertson, the former Secretary General of NATO. He believes, as you'll know, that the British government is not devoting enough money to our defences in the United Kingdom. No one knows much more about this than Ukraine. What is your advice to the British government in its dilemma now?
15: So I'm not sure I can give advice to the UK government, but of course I am more than happy to share the experience that we have gained in Ukraine. There is one very simple truth. If a country is not feeding its own army, it means that sooner or later it will be feeding the enemy's army. Basically, this is the simple truth, and there is no other option available for us. And today, defense spending is the investment into the security of future generations.
0: So don't hold back on defense spending. And Ukraine is a pioneer in the art of making limited funds for defense go further. Drone warfare is an obvious example. What should Britain and British ministers and the Prime Minister learn from that?
15: The
12: thing is that Ukraine now has been gaining the experience that essentially we never wanted to have, right? So now we have the experience of holding off, of resisting Russia, deterring Russia. And we are ready to share this experience with our partners. And today we are ready to share our experience with our allies, with our partners. And there is a way to make defense technologies more efficient and at the same time make them cheaper. And when the war broke out in the Middle East, we were very surprised to see expensive Patriot missiles taking down very cheap Iranian drones. And now Ukraine has the technology how to take down these cheaper drones without having to resort to more expensive options. And Ukraine is ready to share this experience.
0: You met a government minister, you met representatives of the Labour Party, Lords and members of the House of Commons, you met Conservatives, I think you met Greens too. Reform UK, I'm not sure they were at that meeting. They do say they support Ukraine. But Reform UK did remove Ukrainian flags from its local government centres, the town halls that they control in the country. And that disappointed and upset your president, President Zelensky. Do you share that feeling? And if so, tell me why.
12: So one thing I want to make sure that no one forgets is that the war in Ukraine is still going on. And I fully understand that it's very difficult to focus on what's going on in Ukraine for 5 years in a row. But at the same time, this is what all civilized countries must do because Ukraine is fighting for democracy. There are many possible ways for showing the support to Ukraine. This may be blue and yellow ribbons. This may be Ukrainian flags. This may be some parliamentary resolutions. But what is important for us as Ukrainians is we want to make sure that we never feel that we are left alone against Russia.
0: A critic, a cynic, might say, what does it matter if the Ukrainian flag flies over my local town hall? Mr. Speaker, why does it matter?
12: The Ukrainian flag is the first thing that appears on the deoccupied territories. Ukrainian flag is something that Ukrainian servicemen and servicewomen carry with them into battle. And the Ukrainian flag, you know, may be strewn with bullets, but now the Ukrainian flag has become not only the symbol of our country, it has also become the symbol of dignity and humanity. And for this reason, if there is a Ukrainian flag flying over a town hall, this is an act of solidarity with the Ukrainian people.
0: Ruslan Stefanchuk there, the Speaker of the Ukrainian Parliament, speaking to me just ahead of the programme. Now, in a moment, we're going to go back to domestic politics. I'll be talking to Jack Elsom of The Sun. He has been talking to Wes Streeting, and we'll hear what happened there in just a moment. It is 5:28. I'm John Pino on Times Radio Drive with ServiceNow. 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
0: Keir Starmer has told Times Radio he'll take on any challenges.
9: We won a significant general election result in 2024 with a mandate to bring about change. I'm not going to walk away from that, so I will fight if there's a challenge. I don't think there should be a challenge.
0: Well, one of those who've certainly had his eyes on that job is Wes Streeting, who, of course, resigned from the Cabinet. The Sun's Jack Elsom sat down with Streeting, asked him whether there was likely to be a deal between him and Andy Burnham ahead of any contest.
19: Yeah, I've said there should be a debate. I said there should be a contest. And, you know, as I say, I like Andy Burnham. I respect him.
20: Did you give him a job in your cabinet?
19: Well, I'm definitely not going to get into the position of dishing out jobs. Honestly, what I'd say to you is whatever the outcome of the leadership election, whether Andy wins, whether I win, whether someone else wins, we're going to have to come together as a team.
0: So let's talk to Jack Elsom there, political editor at The Sun. Hello to you, Jack. Welcome.
21: Hi, John.
0: Hi. So what do you take away from your chat to Wes Streeting?
21: Well, clearly he still thinks he's in with a chance. I think that much is clear. I think the problem is that there's a consensus growing in Westminster now that he just doesn't have the numbers, the 81 MPs required, to back that up. He was insistent to me that he's not going to make any deals with Andy Burnham ahead of time, although you know as well as I that you have to say that you're in it to win it right up until the moment that you're not. And, you know, clearly next week he is saying that the only thing which stopped him launching a leadership campaign beforehand was that he wanted Andy Burnham to come back into Parliament because he wants a wide contest and that he'd be seen as a charlatan if he didn't allow Andy Burnham to run that race. Now that that has been solved, or we're expecting it to be solved with the Burnham victory in the Makerfield by-election, there'll be lots of pressure on Wes Streeting to pull the trigger of a leadership election as early as next week. And if he doesn't do that, then people will start to think that he doesn't have the numbers to back it up. And so I think that there's going to be an expectation on him to trigger that leadership election sooner rather than later, because otherwise people will start thinking he hasn't got the support required.
0: Right, and a reasonable presumption, I guess, then, Jack, that Wes Streeting maybe sees himself as a bridge between wings of the party and in that way deserving of a prominent place in the Cabinet.
21: Yeah, I think so. I mean, Wes Streeting has never been afraid to tell some hard truths to the Labour Party. And often what we've seen in Labour leadership elections is that race to the left and trying to appeal to what is a more left-wing membership than the MPs, and then even more left than obviously the country as a whole. And I think you're right. I think he does think that he can reach parts of the country which other Labour MPs can't. You know, speaking to us at The Sun, clearly, you know, we have an audience which is quite diverse and does change between elections. And I think that he probably feels that he has something to offer Andy Burnham. Now, whether he's angling for a top four job, probably, whether he wants to return to the health department, which he told me leaving was one of the hardest things he ever had to do. But clearly, I think that he's having to say that he is willing to stand, and, you know, we have to sort of take him at his word, I suppose. But I think that, you know, as Boris Johnson famously said, when the herd moves, it moves. And it does seem now that everyone is just coalescing around Andy Burnham. If he wins up in Makerfield, which you know, reform absolutely cleaned up in the local elections, then I think that he's going to come back and almost certainly be the leader. And yeah, I think Wes Streeting would, like you said to me, definitely serve in his cabinet.
0: All right, Jack Elson, great to talk to you. Thank you, Jack Elson there.
21: Thank you.
0: Of The Sun. Now, coming up in a moment, Donald Trump has been criticising Israel's conduct in the Middle East and in Lebanon. But what about looking at this through Israeli eyes? What are they thinking there? And the Rolling Stones, just showing your best work might just come when you're in your 80s. I'm going to be talking to the Times music critic Will Hodgkinson. Now, though, let's get the news with Stuart Whinney.
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8: John, thank you. Good afternoon. A Russian warship has been accused of firing warning shots at a yacht in the English Channel. It's understood to have involved the Admiral Grigorovich, which was being tracked by the Royal Navy in waters between the Isle of Wight and Normandy. The Foreign Affairs analyst Tim Marshall told this programme that while the incident in the Channel may be serious, it's likely to be diffused easily.
13: It was not in anybody's territorial waters. That's the first thing. But the second thing is that the little information we have says that the yacht got within 500 yards. That's pretty close to go near a warship.
8: The former Health Secretary Wes Streeting claims he has the number of MPs backing him needed to trigger a Labour leadership contest. But the Prime Minister has told Times Radio he won't walk away. A court has heard a group of children thought a boy was joking when it's alleged he didn't deny killing a 9-year-old girl. Aria Thorpe died in Somerset in December. The teenager denies charges of murder and manslaughter. Donald Trump is reiterating a key shipping route blocked by war in Iran will reopen toll-free on Friday. He's been talking up a peace deal during meetings of the G7 in France. And Tino Livramento has been ruled out of England's World Cup campaign due to injury. He's been replaced by the Chelsea defender Trevo Chaloba. Remember, you can set the Times Radio news briefing as your news service on Alexa.
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0: Now, at the G7 summit, President Trump's criticised the Israeli Prime Minister Benjamin Netanyahu and Israel's conduct in Lebanon.
5: Without the United States, there would be no Israel. Without me, there would be no Israel, because no other president was willing to do what I did. I've had a great relationship with Bibi, but now Bibi has to be more responsible with respect to Lebanon. Lebanon used to be a great country. It was a country where you had professors, doctors, lawyers. The great intellect was in Lebanon. Now it's terrible. I would say of all countries, they've been treated the worst, and they can't defend themselves, and they have Hezbollah, which is a problem for them. So I'm not happy with the way Israel has handled themselves with Lebanon and with Hezbollah.
0: Now, this is after Netanyahu said that Israel would continue its occupation of Lebanese territory, despite the US deal, building deal, hopeful deal in American and Iranian hearts on the crisis. Anshul Pfeffer is the Israel correspondent for The Economist and a biographer of Benjamin Netanyahu. Welcome to the show, Anshul.
22: Good afternoon, John.
0: Hi. Could you just, first of all, just give us a bit of a sense of the reaction in Israel across the spectrum to this US-Iran agreement?
22: Well, Netanyahu's camp has been very muted in the last 24 hours with all this criticism coming from Donald Trump and this deal, which doesn't really address the main concerns of Israel, the nuclear program, the ballistic missiles program, proxies like Hezbollah. So as far as Netanyahu is concerned, he doesn't seem to have achieved Israel's war aim. Certainly the opposition is much more open with criticizing him, and basically they've branded him a failure as having now fought two wars with Iran and still not reaching those aims.
0: Right. I mean, I was reading your analysis of this in the Times today, and the suspicion in Israel, Anshel, that the president has essentially promised to muzzle Israel, has told Iran that he will keep Iran under control on the ways of this deal, which obviously as a notion has gone down dreadfully badly in Israel.
22: No, it's certainly not a good outcome for Israel if Israel doesn't have the freedom to act in Lebanon against Hezbollah, which is firing rockets and drones at Israel. Now, I'm not going to argue that Israel's strategy there was a wise one, but the fact that Israel is now effectively, as you say, being muzzled by America is very bad for Israel's standing in the region. It leaves with Israel with very few options as it continues its campaign against Hezbollah. Just withdrawing without any type of security arrangement is not a great option either. So Trump has left Netanyahu and as a result also Israel out to dry on this.
0: Right. I won't ask your judgment on the bold contention that Iran has won, because obviously that is a long conversation. But can it be fairly argued that Iran can present the case with some force that it has won this conflict? Do you see the distinction?
22: Certainly, because what happened when this war began is that Israel, when it launched the war with America, set out three aims for the war. One, to destroy Iran's nuclear program. The other, to destroy Iran's ballistic missile program. And three, to, if not to topple the regime in Tehran, at least to bring it to the brink. And none of these three aims have been achieved.
0: Yeah.
22: On the other hand, from Iran's perspective, it had only one aim with this war. It was attacked by America and Israel, and the regime had to remain standing at the end of the war. This aim has been reached, and if anything, the regime is now more entrenched. So from the Iranian perspective, they've certainly won this war.
0: And we have spoken a fair few times, Angel, about the Israeli leader, Bibi Netanyahu, seeing crises such as these through the prism of his own political fortunes. And looking at it through that prism, as you write in the Times today,
22: I haven't written the Times for 2 years. I'm not sure what you're referring to.
0: Forgive me, I was reading a piece by you. I'm mistaking the organ where I read you. It would have been in The Economist. Forgive me. And the prism, you look at it through that lens, and then you have Benjamin Netanyahu looking at defeat in the election, which has to happen sometime before October.
22: Well, we've already, for 2.5 years now, been in a period since the terrible failure of October 7, in which Netanyahu's pitch to the Israeli public has basically been, I'm Winston Churchill in the Second World War. I am now going to achieve, from the depth of this tragedy, an incredible total victory. I'm going to reshape the map of the Middle East, and then you'll all understand why I am the ultimate essential leader for Israel, and you have to re-elect me.
0: Yeah.
22: Now, instead of that, Netanyahu is still tainted by the failure of October 7, and now a series of other failures in wars against Hamas, Hezbollah, and now Iran.
0: Yes.
22: And he doesn't really have much to show for himself in the upcoming election.
0: Is it reasonable then, Angel, to presume that we saw what happened at the weekend, the hostilities over the weekend, there will be other operations, maybe not immediately, but eventually, maybe after this deal is signed and we're into a 60-day period of negotiation, there will be more by way of action with the idea of taking this thing off the rails. Is that a reasonable assumption?
22: I think it's very difficult for Netanyahu to do that now because he is he's been warned by Trump a number of times now, been warned publicly, and Netanyahu has, he's trapped now. On the one hand, he hasn't delivered the results for Israel, and the deal that Trump is reaching with Iran doesn't address Israel's real concerns. And on the other hand, Netanyahu, for his re-election, also needs to present himself as having a very good relationship with Donald Trump.
0: All right,
22: he has had a good relationship with Trump in the past. So he's stuck between trying to keep Trump's goodwill, but also trying to show the Israelis that he can still deliver results, and seems to be failing on both counts right now.
0: Great to get your analysis, Anshul. Thank you. Anshul Pfeffer there, Israel correspondent for The Economist, and who wrote a biography of Benjamin Netanyahu. Now, we can get the thoughts of David Hale, who is a former United States Special Envoy for Middle East Peace and a former U.S. ambassador to Lebanon. Ambassador, welcome.
2: Thank you.
0: Do give us your thoughts on this. And President Trump today criticizing Israel, making the point in his own way that the attacks on Israel cannot all have been aimed at Hezbollah, suggested that would not be possible, about praising Lebanon's history, and in many ways siding with Lebanon in this position of great tension. How do we read that? That is a warning to Israel, I guess.
2: Yes, I mean, it's not uncommon to have differences of opinion between American presidents and Israeli prime ministers, but they're usually more discreet than this has been the case today. But it is what it is. I think President Trump, first of all, he doesn't want distractions from his diplomatic initiative with Iran, even though these things are all linked. Second, he has an affinity for Lebanon. There are some important Lebanese Americans around him. He hears from them. And so he's, I think, got a more sort of sympathetic approach to Lebanon than perhaps one might otherwise expect. The third thing, of course, is that

0: But time will tell.
1: Is it conceivable that Israel might withdraw from that southern Lebanese territory and cease strikes on Hezbollah in Lebanon, accepting, of course, that Hezbollah is a murderous organization? It's dedicated to the destruction of Israel.
0: Right. I mean, this is the problem for Israel. The dilemma is, and this goes back decades, is that they have a security problem called Hezbollah. It was the Palestinians before that. And no one else is addressing it. The Lebanese state can't. The Iranians, of course, are incentivizing it. America isn't really grappling with it. So who's going to deal with the security problem? And that draws them into Lebanon in ways that can be counterproductive. But in the last negotiation between the Lebanese and the Israelis, there was an agreement to to learn from the lessons of the last year and to give the Lebanese army a sort of pilot program where there'd be spots in the south where the IDF would agree to withdraw and the LEF would go in there and consolidate the situation, and not in conflict with Hezbollah, basically to sanitize the area. And I think that's still a viable approach to this. And that will be, if it succeeds, the pathway to getting the IDF out rather than a bunch of rhetoric and yelling at each other. I think that's the way forward. And bear in mind, it's the Lebanese government and the Israeli government together that do not want Iran back. And so that's part of the dilemma with what the president's approach is turning into.
1: And just a thought on the Strait of Hormuz. I mean, assuming it is really difficult to imagine Iran renouncing its claim to control of the Strait of Hormuz, and equally difficult to imagine the United States or others just standing back and allowing Iran to exercise that control by way of charges, fees, in whatever form. What does the future look like? Are we talking about a rolling, endless succession of deals, one giving way to the other, with these questions in the air but not resolved?
0: Yes, my own opinion is that that is probably where we're going to end up. I think that this, I come back to the Straits, but the MOU, as best we can tell, and of course none of us have read it, isn't really a formal declaration of principles, which is what you'd normally have going into a negotiation of this complexity. It would be one in which they've already agreed on the main headlines of the agenda and the goals of the negotiation. Strikes me that, you know, when we see this thing, we'll have to read it carefully. Is it detailed about those things or very general about those things?
1: All right, David.
0: My guess is it's very general.
1: Indeed, indeed. Thank you for your thoughts, yeah. David Hale, the former U.S. Special Envoy for Middle East Peace. Now, the Makerfield by-election is just a couple of days off now, and tomorrow Daryl Morris of Times Radio is going to be reporting from the constituency. He's going to be chatting to voters, he's going to be watching the England match in a local Makerfield pub, and on Thursday night and Friday morning, Adam Bolton presents a special results show. It could be, surely will be, in so many ways, in whatever way, one of the more consequential by-elections that we have seen. You miss nothing, I promise you, if you stick with us and listen in and follow the story on Times Radio. Now, let's have a look at tomorrow and see where the story may be going. From 6 tomorrow with Kay McCann and Stig Abel. And Stig's here. Hello to you, Stig.
2: Hey, John, how you doing?
1: Well, you're just watching, I don't know, different eyeballs swiveling in different directions between Avian and the English Channel. Yeah. We're talking about looking at all these fronts because they're all in the air. They're all just so consequential.
2: They are. We'll be keeping an eye on that. You know, this idea that we have this strange cold war with Russia. We saw what happened with the outcome of that trial against the people who were involved in arson towards the property of the Prime Minister and where that stemmed from. We now have a yacht fired upon in the English Channel. So we'll be keeping an eye on that. We're going to give you one killer fact about the other six leaders in the G7 so everyone can feel totally comfortable about who's doing what to whom. And you talk about Makerfield then. Tomorrow, as you know, John, and I'm not going to do my rant about how absurd the rules are, which means we can't talk about this on Thursday, but tomorrow is technically the last full day where we can talk about the Makerfield by-election.
1: Yes.
2: So one of the things we're going to try and do is we're going to try and war game the next 7 days. Because, as you say, it's possibly the most consequential by-election in the last 100 years. What happens on Friday morning for the next few days? Mm. If Andy Burnham doesn't win, it's kind of interesting. If he does win, what follows from that? What does Starmer say? What does Burnham say? What does Ed Miliband say? Steve Swinford reported at the weekend he nearly resigned. Rachel Reeves nearly resigned, allegedly, over the weekend. If Starmer is as resolute as he says he is, who goes into number 10 Downing Street and has a quiet word? And what do they say? And what does Starmer say in return? So I think there's a bit of an option for us to try and work out, because it's all very well to say massive by-election, all very well to say Burnham could win and Burnham wants to be Prime Minister. But how you go from A to B
1: Yes.
2: is still very, I don't know what you think, John, but it's

0: still not entirely clear, is it?
1: No,
0: as we sit here today.
1: It's very, very far from clear. I'm going to be on Friday looking at the fallout from Makerfield. I mean, so many of us are. There's going to be an awful lot going on, more going on between people's ears than is coming out of their mouths. It's going to be one of those days where you just wish you had it. What is that drug, the truth drug? Is it sodium pentothal? Something
0: yes.
1: like that. I think I saw it in a spy movie. We're going to wish we had some of
0: American,
1: that.
0: 50s American genre item, that, the sodium pentothal, yeah.
1: Yeah, we could use that. Unfortunately, we're not allowed to use it. But we can try. And we're going to be trying hard on Friday, whatever happens.
0: And also, by Monday morning, you know, we come back on Monday morning at 6 o'clock, and there's an argument that everything could have happened. You know, we could have had mass cabinet resignations and a decision made by Keir Starmer. We also live in the world of the great British stiff upper lip PASAG. And it's perfectly plausible that Burnham says, thank you for electing me MP for Makerfield. Starmer says, welcome Andy Burnham to Parliament. And no one says anything else. But as you say, what actually is happening thereafter, it becomes a very intriguing question. And it's not just Westminster gossip, although there is a joy in that, and we shouldn't deny that. This is consequential. This is the future of the country. This is the future direction of the country. This is actually a test of democracy and mandates and how someone can move against a sitting prime minister just 2 years into their term in office. There's all sorts of massive things to be wrestling with.
1: Yeah.
0: And I think it's worth warming ourselves up with trying to work it out in advance, because that will help us understand the 48 hours that follow.
1: Yeah. People decry Westminster gossip, and we do that sometimes ourselves, but there are occasions, and they're not absolutely infrequent, when Westminster gossip is news, when Westminster gossip is absolutely consequential. At a time of crisis at the leader level of British politics, some of the most important stuff that goes on is happening in sitting rooms around SW1 in the evening over a brandy or a cup of coffee.
0: Well, I'm so glad you say that. And to tie it back to the thing we just first mentioned at the beginning of this conversation, we have a Russian ship firing on a British yacht in the English Channel. We have a defence secretary who's only 2 days in post because the last one left because he said the prime minister was unable and the treasury was unwilling to defend our country. So the next prime minister, actually, the first job for that person is to defend our country properly. And that's not a academic point. That's not a, well, that'd be a nice thing to happen. We are living in a world with, you've just been talking about in Iran, we've got these people in the G7 having their conversations, we've got the English Channel event. None of those things are technicalities that can be seen in the abstract. What happens to 70,000 people in Makerfield actually dictates to a certain extent what happens in our defence of our realm against Russia.
1: Yes.
0: That's a massive thought to try and wrestle with. It's not necessarily a particularly strong democratic notion either.
1: Yeah. They'll be watching history on fast forward in real time. I'm looking forward to your show tomorrow, and it's going to be quite a few days. Longer than just a few days. Stig Abel, good to talk to you. Looking forward to you. From 6 with Kate McCann tomorrow. And here after 6, Peter and Friends, Kevin Schofield from The Half Post and Noah Hoffman from The Spectator. And before that, the Rolling Stones have got a new album out. And the Times' Will Hodgkinson, he's called it a career high. These guys are, I don't know what the average age is, it's in the 80s. We're going to be, the average age, I'm told, in my ear is 82. Let's all listen and let's talk about it to Will in just a second. I'm John Pienaar here on Times Radio. Drive with ServiceNow. 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
1: As the man said, you can't always get what you want. Or maybe you can if you're a Stones fan. Mick Jagger is saying that he hopes the band is going to be back on the road next year with tracks from their new album, Foreign Tongues. So what is going on? What do we think of the Stones and where they are and how they're doing now? Will Hodgkinson is the chief rock and pop critic at the Times and has been listening to the new songs. Hi to you, Will.
6: Hello. Yes. Good evening.
1: Well, I read your piece earlier on. It was a lovely, lovely read. And the Stones, they're two decades past pension age, and you're telling us they've never been better. Did you mean that literally?
6: Well, I would say in this period in their life. I don't think it's possible for, you know, albums like Let It Bleed, Beggar's Banquet, Exile on Main Street, Sticky Fingers. Those are masterpieces made when it was a certain point in the cultural history of Britain. It was, you know, towards the end of the 60s, the early 70s. It was the absolute golden age of rock and roll. I'm not saying it's on that level. What I'm saying is that for the stage the Stones are at now, this is about as good as it could possibly get. They're really good, fun, exciting songs. Keith Richards is still pulling out the riffs. Mick Jagger's had a sort of new lyrical burst of life. He sort of seems to be engaged. And it's got that fantastic fun and optimism that we go to the Stones for, and also a kind of, you know, sort of certain rock and roll unwholesomeness. So, yeah, I loved it.
1: Oh, you're telling us there is something immortal about this band. Can you sum it up? Does it lend itself to being summed up in a phrase or just a line of analysis?
6: I'll leave what Keith Richards said. He said, you know, neither of them like getting old. Mick Jagger likes to get up. Keith Richards likes to lie down. You know, that is the chemistry of the band, and that's why it's so wonderful. You've got someone always pulling back, who wants to go back to the blues, who's a traditionalist, who wants to take things easy, who wants to let things just happen naturally. And you've got another person who's go, go, go, and wants to stick with it, you know, wants to be in the modern age, and wants the Stones to still be relevant. That chemistry, and with Ronnie Wood in the middle trying to keep the peace, makes the Stones what they are. And yeah, it's completely fantastic.
1: And you make the point in your piece, and you make it there. The range is pretty much limitless, but there's always something uniquely Stones about it.
6: There is. I mean, you know, there's a punk song, if you can call it, but it's Mick Jagger's idea of punk. You know, this wasn't born of the kind of mean streets of 1970s Britain, called Mr. Charm, where he's, you know, it sounds a bit like the Ramones. It's very fast tempo. He's singing about Elon Musk. He's comparing himself and saying, would you rather go into space but with Mad Mogul, Mr. Musk, or, you know, have a night with me? I think most people know the answer to that question. And, you know, and you still feel this thing which they do where, you know, punk is the most unstoned style, but it still ends up sounding like the Stones, and that's the magic of it. If it's country, blues, soul, there's a kind of Curtis Mayfield style falsetto soul song there. So, you know, it always goes back to the Stones, and that's the magic. I think it's the chemistry. It's not just the people.
1: Yeah, a word on Keith Richards, as you say, this isn't your phrase, but the king of the riff, a guy who will play like a legend as long as he lives, until his fingers succumb to arthritis anyway.
6: Well, his arthritis has already happened, but what he does is he plays a lot of open tunings, which means that you can hit the guitar and, you know, you can put your make a sort of bar chord, which is, you know, basically putting a finger across the fret.
1: Yeah.
6: And, you know, you can get a great sound. And so you can still do that. And he's still an amazing guitarist. And the inventiveness is still there. That's what's great about Keith. I mean, the question mark over whether they play live has been caused by Keith, because he felt that he couldn't commit. But they're all saying they want to do it again. So I think they will.
1: All right. Great to talk to you, Will. Let's just go out with this. Bit of a listen.

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0: It's 6 o'clock. I'm John Pino. Welcome to Pino and Friends. Tonight, that is Half Post Kevin Schofield and the spectators Noah Hoffman. And you, of course, join in the conversation. Send me a text, send me a tweet, and we can chat after the news with Stuart Willey.
2: John, thank you. Good evening. An investigation has been launched by the MOD after reports that a Russian warship fired warning shots at a yacht in the English Channel this morning. It's understood to have involved a frigate 20 miles south of the Isle of Wight and comes as the head of MI6 warns Moscow is expanding the battlefield to Britain. Despite rising tensions, the Prime Minister has suggested there's unlikely to be more money allocated for the long-delayed defence investment plan. Sir Keir Starmer told Times Radio it will be up to the new Defence Secretary to prioritise capabilities.
3: Rachel Reeves and I have been responsible for delivering the biggest uplift in defence spending since the 1980s. That's what we did last year when we increased it from 2.3% to 2.6%. The defence investment plan sits alongside that or on top of that. That had already delivered £270 billion over this parliament, by the way. It's a record amount of money.
2: In his interview with Times Radio, Sir Keir Starmer also hailed a real sense of unity at a meeting of G7 leaders with Ukraine's president, Volodymyr Zelensky, saying there had been a mood change among leaders. The Speaker of the Ukrainian Parliament, Ruslan Stefanchuk, told Times Radio he welcomes any expressions of solidarity.
4: So one thing I want to make sure that no one forgets is that the war in Ukraine is still going on. And I fully understand that it's very difficult to focus on what's going on in Ukraine for 5 years in a row. But at the same time, this is what all civilized countries must do because Ukraine is fighting for democracy.
2: France's Prime Minister says the country's intelligence services will replace tools provided by the American firm Palantir with domestically produced alternatives. He says the move, which will take several years, is aimed at reducing dependency on foreign technology. Here, an analysis of government figures has found 46 people are claiming the main disability benefit, PIP, for bedwetting, while another 21 receive it for acne. 4 million people are now on personal independence payments, 250,000 more than a year ago. The Conservatives say they'll hold a root and branch review of sickness and disability benefits. Former Work and Pension Secretary Baroness Coffey, Therese Coffey, told Times Radio the growing benefits bill could be linked to the cost of living.
5: People had turned to considering whether or not they might be eligible for extra benefits. I think also there's no doubt the number of people now being prescribed antidepressants is significantly higher. And while that doesn't automatically guarantee that you will get some support through health and sickness benefits, it's certainly a starting point.
2: Three con men have been jailed for defrauding vulnerable homeowners out of nearly £900,000. Among the victims was an 83-year-old woman from Nottingham who lost most of her life savings after being pressured into paying more than £30,000 for unnecessary roof repairs. And for a news bulletin when you want it, search for the Times Radio News Briefing on the Times Radio app.
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0: John Pienaar on Times Radio Drive with ServiceNow. It is really good to have you with us here on Pienaar and Friends, an hour of good conversation in very good company. Tonight, that is Kevin Schofield, the from HuffPost UK. Hi to you, Kevin.
7: Hi there, good John. To see you.
0: And we're going to be joined shortly by Noah Hoffman from The Spectator. I think he's having a problem with the London Underground system just at the moment. However, Kevin, we can just keep the ball in play for a while, not like we're short of things to talk about.
7: Very
0: right?
7: True.
0: So shall we start with, as we normally would, with your thought for the day?
7: Yeah, so I was at West Street and gave a big speech earlier on today, and it was literally a big speech. It was about 45 minutes long. It was incredibly long for that type of event. We were in a rather small, overheated room. But what really came across is he's obviously very serious about running to be a leader. Everyone seems to... The consensus at Westminster is that he doesn't have the numbers that he needs, but he consistently says he does. He said it another couple of times today, I've got the numbers, I'm ready to go. But the rubber's going to hit the road for him very soon. He's going to have to put up or shut up, because assuming Burnham wins, then the game is afoot, and then he's going to have to show that he has those numbers, and that will be when maybe people like me will be proven wrong. And he will say, look, I've got over 100 nominations here. It's on and I'm going to take on Andy Burnham. And the other thing I was thinking was, it was a very thoughtful, detailed speech about what he called progressive capitalism and his vision for the economy. Burnham, if it does go to a contest, is going to have to bring his A game. I still think he would beat Wes Streeting, but over the course of a contest, I think he would need to actually show a bit more than the sort of Andy Burnham, King of the North vibes.
0: That is really interesting, Kevin. And it's interesting for this reason, because I sort of managed to sort of get it pretty much into my head that Wes Streeting is playing the game that he's playing. We can all see it because it's very, very visible. But as for being serious about being leader of the Labour Party and Prime Minister of the United Kingdom, he can't, because the numbers are not there at Westminster. There's probably a legitimate, you know, doubt about the place and whether he can get the 81 members, MPs that he would need to get onto a ballot paper. And that might be the easy bit, you know, goes the conventional wisdom, which has sort of sunk into my brain, because when you get out into the party membership, it gets even harder. You know, we're talking about at any given time, a mass Labour Party membership, maybe less mass than it used to be, or maybe unhappier than it has been, or that gets used to that too, but a mass Labour Party membership, which is the centre of gravity, is well on the left of centre in the Labour Party spectrum, and Wes Streeting isn't that. And you are convinced, and when you listen, Kevin, I listen because I think you're worth listening to, and you say don't rule out the possibility that he's a force to be reckoned with. Tell me how you get there.
7: Yeah, no, as I said, I don't think he would win. I do still think you're right. When it goes to the membership, if they're given a straight choice between Andy Burnham and Wes Streeting, the vast majority, I think, would back Andy Burnham. But I just think that Andy Burnham could well be exposed in a contest if it became a battle of ideas, which is what Wes Streeting wants it to be. He says, there's no point in having a coronation. You know, this is what a critical juncture for the Labour Party and for this government. We've still got 3 years to go. We need to have a proper debate about what direction we need to go in. And if Andy Burnham thinks he can just rock up and, one, have a coronation, which is still possible, but as I say, Wes Streeting seems determined to force a contest of some description, then he would need to, over the course of a few weeks over the summer, Burnham would really need to have some serious answers to basically what his vision is. Because right now, we don't really know what Andy Burnham's vision is for the country as a whole. There's some, as I say, it's quite vibes based on Manchesterism, whatever that is, you know, a bit more public control of public services, all that type of thing. But he would need to, I think, flesh that out a lot more. And in the course of a contest against Wes Streeting, he would absolutely have to.
0: That is again another really interesting thing to ponder. If we're talking about a general election, you know, what seems to be a really strong presumption at the beginning of an election campaign can turn out to be completely off the rails by the end of it. Just think of Theresa May, right, who called that general election with a lead of 20 points in the opinion polls. By the time of voting, well, she was lucky to end up with any kind of ability to form a government at all. And that was against Jeremy Corbyn, who everyone thought was going to be just an easy one to roll over. It wasn't that way. Later on, next election, different story. But in that one, presumptions were wrong. But that was dealing with the British public as a whole, the British electorate. Here, we're talking about the selectorate, the electorate of the Labour membership when it comes to a contest. And they start off with their presumptions, those Labour Party members. You know, they're less swingy than a swing voter might otherwise be. And Wes Streeting would have to win over people who are coming from a different place in politics than Wes Streeting. So I think you make a really interesting point that a contest, when and if it comes, it may not turn out to be a real pitch battle this way, that way for the leadership of the Labour Party, but it would be a real test for Andy Burnham. Because in the space that we've seen the last 3 weeks or so, he's been there, then he's been there, then he's turned around and gone back again, what, 3-4 times on significant things? And that's before you get into a contest when they're on the hustings and facing tough questions from the membership and the likes of you and me as well.
7: Yeah, absolutely. I mean, Wes Streeting, you're right, he's from a very different political philosophy than Andy Burnham. Although Burnham famously at one point, I think you could describe him as a Blairite, he's drifted here, there and everywhere
0: Anna
7: since. Anna Brownite.
0: And neither.
7: The famous joke about walking into a pub. But whereas Streeting has been fairly consistent, and I think that's why he is actually fairly unpopular with a substantial section of the Labour Party rank and file, because they're quite suspicious of Blairites by and large. But he's kept the faith, and that is undoubtedly where he's come from. That speech he gave today, again, it was definitely a sort of on the right of the Labour Party, right of centre of the Labour Party, I would say.
0: How detailed was it, Kevin? I mean, how far did he go into the, you know, the highways and byways of his own political thinking?
7: Yeah, well, that was the one thing I thought it just lacked detail. But certainly, as a sort of pitching his philosophy, as I say, progressive capitalism is how he described it. He says, you know, capitalism is not a dirty word. We shouldn't be frightened of the markets, economic growth. Quite boilerplate. Blairite stuff, really, but very different, I think, from what we've heard from Wes Streeting and from Keir Starmer, and very different from what anything we've heard from Andy Burnham. And that's why I think a contest would be really interesting indeed, and the pressure would be on Burnham because everyone assumes he's going to win. But as I say, over the course of a contest, he could be exposed if he doesn't have serious answers to some serious questions.
0: Yeah, Wes Streeting didn't go as far as to say that he's what was the phrase? Relaxed about people being filthy rich. Right?
7: Famous Mandelson line.
0: That would have gone down quite the wrong way. I mean, you've got to assume, and you know, never underestimate an individual politician's ambition, but you have to assume he's looking at a game which gets him into the cabinet under a Burnham premiership in a decent job. That would be the as you say, the stock arts, the board in the bag analysis. And at the moment, it's mine.
7: Yeah, 100%. And he was very keen to stress that he was up in Makerfield yesterday. He repeatedly said he wants Andy Burnham to win. Obviously, he said he could have triggered a contest before the by-election, but he didn't want to almost run on false pretenses before Andy Burnham could join the contest. Yeah. So he's very much holding out an olive branch.
0: Do you believe that, by the way, Kevin? I mean,
7: I just don't believe it. I just really do not believe it. I just don't think he's got the numbers, and maybe he does now, but I mean, everyone you spoke to out with the West Streeting camp were deeply, deeply sceptical. I mean, I know that Downing Street, they ran the numbers on how many nominations he had, and now they thought that he was in the mid-40s. I thought that might be a little bit on the low side, given that the target is 81.
0: Yes.
7: But, as I say, the consensus in Westminster is that he doesn't have the numbers. He says he does. We'll find out soon enough.
0: And it's history now. And call me a cynic. But the argument that Andy Burnham, he could have gone for any seat that he wanted. He chose Makerfield because it was more of a challenge. He wanted to have the sort of strong wind in his sails when he sailed into office. I struggled with that one massively as well.
7: Yeah, I mean, I think he had been fishing around, hadn't he, for various seats, and others with much bigger majorities than Makerfield. 4,500, especially in the current climate, is a very small majority if you're a Labour candidate. But we're led to believe, and all the indications are, that he's going to win and could well increase that.
0: Okay. Noah Hoffman has joined us in the studio, looking wonderfully unflustered after racing up the stairs off the tube station.
8: I do apologise, the tube was delayed.
0: No, nothing you could do about
8: that. Minor delays on the Jubilee line, but they were not minor. They were actually major, in my opinion.
0: I'll accept what you say. And now you're here, you can tell us what your thought for the day is now.
8: Yeah, so I changed my thought for the day based on my experience coming here.
0: Well, you want to moan about the London Underground?
8: No, not really. That's just the launching point. So at the Wes Streeting press conference that Kevin and I both attended earlier, a journalist from The Guardian raised an interesting question, which was that Wes Streeting made a point of saying that it's disgraceful that a day after announcing there isn't enough money for defence, the government announced £4 billion for walking and cycle lanes. And I completely agree that the optics of that is terrible. But my gosh, cycle lanes in London are such a joy and they make life so easy. And I don't think that money should be spent on them at the expense of defence. But I do think that they're a worthwhile investment. When you can hop on a Lime bike and use a cycle lane without being scared of being crushed to death by a car.
0: Yeah.
8: I would have been here on time, especially in the summer. It's so lovely as well. I think Lime bikes are absolutely brilliant. I know a lot of Times readers may disagree with me.
0: No.
8: I did agree with the Guardian journalist that cycle lanes are a very much worthy cause.
0: Yeah. I mean, do you want to comment on that, Kevin? I'm going to keep out because I'm a grumpy motorist.
8: I'm also a motorist. Yeah. I'm both.
0: Yeah.
8: You know, and yeah. I think
0: there's
8: room for both.
0: When it comes to cycle lanes. And that's going to be not a position I really want to, a hill I want to die on. Do you want to say anything about this?
7: Yeah, I mean, I can cycle. I can ride a bike, but I wouldn't describe myself as a cyclist. I don't have a bike. I don't cycle as a matter of course. But yeah, I think you're right. They are they're definitely a worthwhile addition, I think. And you see lots more people cycling. But I absolutely think you're right that the optics of the government on one day, basically the health defence sector having to resign because defence isn't getting enough money, and then they suddenly find £4.5 billion the next day for walking and cycling. It looked just such a misstep.
0: All right, we've got loads to talk about on the show now with Kevin Scofield and Noah Hoffman here with me in the studio. It's time is what 6:14. I'm John Pienaar on Times Radio with ServiceNow. 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
0: And Kevin Scofield is here with me from HuffPost UK and Noah Hoffman from The Spectator. Should we just have a quick listen back to something that the Prime Minister said to Anna Mikhailova when he spoke to her in Avia?
3: We won a significant general election result in 2024 with a mandate to bring about change. I'm not going to walk away from that, so I will fight if there's a challenge. I don't think there should be a challenge.
0: Well, he will fight it. He doesn't think there'll be a challenge. He says he's going to fight it. Why? Kevin, why?
7: I mean, I think you have to take it face value, I think, what he says about he does feel a sense of duty. He is incredibly confident, there's no doubt about it, and still very ambitious, and he just thinks he's proven people wrong all along, all throughout his life really, but certainly in politics. He won the Labour leadership. No one obviously at that time expected him to win the next general election, let alone with a landslide. He says, I did that as well, I've proven people wrong all along and I will prove them wrong again. I mean, I think he's deluded on this occasion, really, to be fair. I just don't see it. But I do take him at face value and think he's not just mouthing the words about I won't walk away, which he's kind of got to say at this point. I think he truly does believe it. And speaking to people round about him, they say, yeah, he does believe it. Right now, he believes, one, there shouldn't be a contest, but if there is one, he fully intends to fight it and he thinks he can win it.
0: Noah, do you believe that he believes it? And if he does, why?
8: I do agree with Kevin, actually. I think we do have to take at face value what he says is his strong belief that Labour will just look terrible if they repeat the psychodrama of the Tory years. It's one of, you know, among their litany of failures in 14 years of Conservative government, the never-ending leadership changes is often very high up on the list that people across the political spectrum cite. And Keir Starmer genuinely thinks that this will be very detrimental and damaging to the Labour brand. In terms of whether he can actually win a contest, again, I agree with Kevin. I think that is quite deluded. There are Labour MPs who remain loyal to him, but they are getting more and more far and few between. But I do think he's genuine when he says that it's his mandate, the general election manifesto was his and he has to continue in the job, especially for a sense of sort of keeping things as calm as they can be when we're in such a volatile state, both domestically and on the international stage as well. I think that's a genuine argument.
0: But if one of his aims here is, you know, the pursuit of stability, the last way to achieve that is to plunge the Labour Party into a leadership contest which, on rational analysis, he can't win and can only do the party harm.
7: Well, he says it wouldn't be him doing it. I mean, he's basically saying to Wes Streeting, to Andy Burnham, you know, do not do this. We do not need a leadership contest right now. It would be madness. It would be chaos. So it wouldn't be his doing. But he also says if it were to come to pass, then he feels duty bound. as the democratically elected Prime Minister of the country to stand. And obviously, under the Labour Party rules, he wouldn't have to, he wouldn't have to worry about getting the 81 names because he's automatically on the ballot paper.
0: Yeah.
7: I still think, though, that when push comes to shove, not necessarily in the early hours of Friday morning, but maybe over the weekend when the dust has settled a little bit on Makerfield, assuming Andy Burnham wins, then perhaps more rational, wiser heads might prevail and he might decide to, you know, set a timetable, which is what Wes Streeting said today. He should set a timetable to go on his terms and then they can have a contest.
0: So we're looking at the perception on Keir Starmer's part that he has a mandate and a DC that goes with a mandate. And for the sake of the conversation, you know, I pick up the word you both use now, which is deluded. I mean, in the case of, we heard the mandate argument, the M word, being deployed by Boris Johnson at his time of crisis. He said, I've got a mandate. And the implication was, you've simply got no business challenging the mandate I was given by the British people. In his case, although he was, you know, in a truly desperate position of his own making, he had a point in that the preceding election was won on a vote largely for Boris Johnson. So to that extent, you could say that was a form of mandate. And I can remember, you know, I remember back in the day, that's how old I am. I can remember Margaret Thatcher saying, I fight when I fight to win. In the middle stage, the early stage of her leadership contest, she was doomed, but she was determined to fight until it was born in her know that it couldn't happen. In the case of Keir Starmer, none of those things apply. And Keir Starmer, I suggest, he got a massive majority at the last election, but it was not about him. He won the election because he was not a Conservative Party leader, just as he became leader of the Labour Party because he was not Jeremy Corbyn. And neither of those things add up to a mandate. He sees it that way. So we're looking at the psychology of the man here.
8: Yes. Also, sorry, before I go on, I wanted to quickly add, there are some around Starmer who think that he has a survival path through Wes Streeting, which is that if Wes, and Wes will stand in the competition, that he'll split the anti-Starmer vote and Starmer can come up through the middle. So that is one element of thinking. But in terms of this mandate question, look, Andy Burnham is making some big sweeping pledges that are very far off those listed in the 2024 manifesto.
0: Yes.
8: So to that extent, Starmer does have a strong case to make that none of these promises, you know, for instance, nationalising utilities beyond trains, were in the Labour manifesto. Yes. So if you want to make the radical changes you're promising to get the lefties on the PLP on board, you would have to go to the country. And I think that's a pretty fair argument on his part.
0: Yes.
7: Yeah, no, you're right. I mean, absolutely, they are wargaming it inside Number 10. You know, this dwindling band of loyalists are definitely trying to plot a path through which he can win. And that's where they are psychologically right now. But just getting back to what you said about Boris Johnson, you're right, his famous phrase after saying he would stand or that he had the mandate was, when the herd moves, it moves. Mm. And I just wonder whether that will end up being the thing that sort of changes Starmer's mind. You know, if, for argument's sake, we get 200-odd MPs coming out saying that they back Burnham, if you get ministerial resignations saying, look, this cannot go on, you cannot stand, please stand aside, set a timetable, go with dignity, and then we can go on with choosing a new leader. I think that's a much more likely scenario than Starmer ending up standing.
0: And it is a standard and sensible, you know, political calculation that you don't run up the white flag until you run up the white flag. Until you do that, you fight and you say you're going to fight. We can remember, again, going back to general elections, when Labour was heading for defeats, fight until the polls close on the Thursday night. But they go around the country, they can see the mood. You know, I remember Neil Kinnock going around saying he knew it was over, you know, but he had to fight as hard as he did, and he did. General election, not a leadership contest, but still. And there's another angle. I'm just trying to look at it from different angles. And by the way, what I'm saying, I'm not going out of my way to be disrespectful to Keir Starmer. I'm not saying he's a hopeless loser of a human being, and people may have that view, but I'm just deploying the argument. And another one might be, he genuinely believes that whatever the problem is, Andy Burnham cannot be the solution. You know, I mean, he may well be started with that view because he's got some knowledge and understanding of Andy Burnham's rather meandering path through his own politics. And in the course of the last 3 weeks, we've seen Andy Burnham head up and back come back down a number of blind alleys. And each one of them suggested a certain lack of political nous and judgment, didn't they, Noah?
8: Yeah, and I think the prime example of that was the WASPI women. I mean, what was it, £11 billion that he sort of pledged off the cuff to give to the WASPI women, aka the biggest grifters in the United Kingdom, and then had to row back straight away. So,
7: he did offer them a bus pass.
8: Okay, fine. I mean, I don't even think they deserve that, but anyway. we can have a talk about intergenerational wealth disparities later, but the fact that he can make such an eye-wateringly expensive pledge off the cuff like that does go back to exactly what you said, John, which is, how serious is this guy beyond being a far better communicator and just more likeable character as a human being than the Starmbot, who is just very robotic and not personable?
0: Yeah, I just want to mention, I do want you all to text in with your thoughts, and here's one of you. Thank you for writing in. This is from James, who writes in, John, you ignore Al Khan's at your peril. Now, somewhere out there, there is a fortified structure packed with people who are serving the interests of Al Khan's and listening to programmes like this one, and already getting the texts and tweets. They're going to start flooding in now, I suggest. And this is either enormous motivation or someone's organising something, or both.
7: You know, I would love in another life to come back as someone with the self-confidence of Al Carnes. I mean, it's I wouldn't want to take him on, by the way. I'm not... Al Carnes, if you're listening, I'm not criticising you, OK? He's a big bloke. I wouldn't want to take him on. But, I mean, you have to really scratch your head at a guy who only got elected in 2024, making no bones about the fact that he wants to stand in the leadership election. Mm. In a way, it's impressive, actually. You know, this self-confidence that the guy
0: has. He hasn't actually said that yet. He's just made it transparently, screamingly, obviously true.
7: He said everything. Yeah. But and since he quit as the Armed Forces Minister, his social media activity has really ramped up.
0: Yeah.
7: And he's commenting on literally everything. Yeah. Slick videos. Yeah. It's a leadership pitch in all but name. I don't think he's got a hope in hell, to be honest. But, you know, as I say, you have to admire. And he may well get rewarded with, you know, a better job under Andy Burnham or whoever wins.
0: Has he got a literal regiment of supporters, you know, with their faces blacked up and wearing camouflage jackets in the undergrowth, looking for opportunities to promote and push Al Khan's?
8: Times Radio listeners, apparently.
0: Certainly I've seen it, but it's not just us in this studio.
8: There are very few people in the PLP who are outriders for Al Khan's, but he has been endorsed by one, Maurice Glassman.
0: Yeah.
8: And he has been sort of secretly endorsed, kind of subtly endorsed by a few of the Blue Labour MPs. Beyond that, nothing much. And it's understandable because, yes, he has a fantastic knowledge and ideas when it comes to the Ministry of Defence. And, of course, defence is the major issue of our time. But that doesn't mean that you can't have a domestic platform when it comes to education or the NHS or the benefits bill. And we don't have a clue what he stands for on all these big domestic issues. So his military knowledge is great, and I'm sure it will be put to fantastic use under, a different premiership. But is he ready to be at the helm? Probably not.
0: Yeah, I mean, I don't know. I mean, first of all, I mean, the government is on its way to being staffed by ex-army officers, decorated ex-army officers. That's one observation. Look, I think we've got to move on. But, of course, it's my duty and pleasure to tell everyone about the candidates standing in the Makerfield by-election, because I think I've got a legal obligation to do that, as well as I feel enthusiastic about doing the following, which is to name Jake Austin for the Liberal Democrats, Count Binface from the Count Binface Party, Andy Burnham for the Labour Party, Dan Clark for the Libertarian Party, John Dyer, who is running as an independent, and Ed Gemmell for the Climate Party, Paul Gould, an independent. And I'm going to scroll my screen down. It's really rather a long list. Alan Howling Lord Hope is the official Monster Raving Loony Party candidate. We have Robert Kenyon, of course, for the Reform UK Party. Robert Pownall for Protect the Wild. Rebecca Shepherd is running for the Restore Britain Party. Sarah Wakefield for the Green Party. Peter Mark Ward for Rejoin EU. And Michael Winstanley for the Conservative and Unionist Party. Party. And you can see the full list on whocanivotefor.co.uk. We got more to talk about here on PNR and Friends. We're never going to run out of things to talk about here on PNR and Friends. It is now 6:29, just coming up to 6:30. 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
2: John, thank you. Good evening. Reports a Russian warship fired warning shots close to a UK-registered yacht in the English Channel this morning are being investigated. The Kremlin says preemptive shots were fired after the vessel didn't respond to signals. It's understood it came within 500 yards of the Admiral Grigorovich, a frigate being tracked by the Royal Navy in international waters off the Isle of Wight. Kurt Volker, the former US ambassador to NATO, told Times Radio the incident could have been more serious.
12: I think Russia, as it gets weaker and as it is showing more and more difficulty in prosecuting this war against Ukraine, it is trying to lash out and try to portray itself as powerful, even as its power slips away.
2: The former Health Secretary Wes Streeting claims he has the number of MPs backing him needed to trigger a Labour leadership contest. But the Prime Minister has told Times Radio he won't walk away. The former Defence Secretary John Healey says his resignation was necessary to secure the future of Britain's armed forces. Speaking in the Commons, he predicted the current defence investment plans will fall well short of what's required. Donald Trump says his peace plan to end the war with Iran means the country will never have a nuclear weapon. Speaking at the G7 in France, the US president has reiterated it'll be signed on Friday and we'll see the Strait of Hormuz reopened. And the Shaftesbury Theatre in London's West End will be renamed the Judi Dench Theatre next year, is to honour her contribution to British theatre. For a roundup of the news on demand, subscribe to the Times Radio News Briefing on any podcast platform.
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0: And here with me on Pienaar and Friends, we've got Kevin Scoville from HuffPost UK and Noah Hoffman from The Spectator. And we've now been joined from Washington, D.C. by the assistant editor, U.S., of The Times, David Charter. David, welcome to the show.
15: Thank you, John. Good afternoon from Washington.
0: It's great to have you here. So I'm especially keen, David, to get your take on the perception of what's going on in Avian from where you are on the other side of the Atlantic. You'll have seen, we've all seen President Trump doing what he's doing on the Iran deal, which is just so crucially important, not just to him, doing all he can to present this as a deal that's on track, that it's a coherent plan, that he's got successes to boast here. I know when I ask this question, how's it looking over there? It's always a question of polar opposite positions, but just sum it up. How's it going down?
15: Well, it seems to me that the Europeans really want to believe in Trump's deal. They don't obviously want the continuation of the blockade of the Strait of Hormuz. I'm not sure what intelligence they're getting about how open it is to shipping and how long it's going to take. But they've been waiting for this moment for weeks, really, and hoping that it would come. And from what I've heard of the reaction, there's been really a positive welcome from the leaders of European countries to this step in the process. And that there's the offer, of course, of maritime ships and vessels to help out opening up the strait fully and doing the minesweeping that's necessary. It looks like Trump will grudgingly take them up on that, even though he's at times said we don't need any help anymore. And what we haven't heard, I think this is interesting, is any public repeat so far of the kind of criticism of NATO from Trump that we've become used to about it being a paper tiger, never coming to America's help or aid. I think it's interesting that President Macron of France seems to have created a pretty good mood that includes Trump, because of the who is himself in the best of moods, being able to go there after watching his favorite UFC blood sport into the small hours on Sunday night, and then getting on a plane with a Rand deal in his back pocket.
0: Yeah, I mean, President Trump's been in Evian for over a day now, and he hasn't beaten anyone up, except maybe Benjamin Netanyahu, and he's turned on him, David, pretty strongly, hasn't he?
15: Yeah, this this is really a worrying development from the Israeli point of view. That everyone's beating up on Netanyahu. Trump, I think, smells a bit of weakness now in Benjamin Netanyahu, who has always had a very strong bargaining position because of the enormous and well-funded support for Israel that's so crucial to any American administration and political campaign, honestly. Now he faces an election in the coming months, and he's being assailed on all sides for getting into this conflict and coming out of it with comparatively little, according to the opposition, who do want to see the destruction, the complete destruction of Hezbollah and the Iranian regime. So everyone in Israel is making political capital at Netanyahu's expense.
0: Yeah.
15: And Trump is really, he's really surfing on that wave, I think, because he the last thing he needs is for Netanyahu to keep ordering deadly strikes that disrupt or collapse this rather fragile and I think rather thin agreement that we haven't seen yet. And there's a reason I think it hasn't been published yet, because there's not an awful lot in it, and that's giving the time, the oxygen for President Trump and Vice President Vance are heavily out really on the airwaves talking up the benefits of the deal without having the text to be measured against them.
0: Yes. Well, the text, as far as we can see, amounts to maybe a side and a half of paper. I think J.D. Vance was speaking about the agreement being a general agreement, which is an understatement because, you know, so many huge questions seem, as far as we're aware, and we're not aware of the full text of this this side and a half of print, but the details are so crucial, whether it has to do with the nuclear capability of Iran, whether it has to do with Iran's relationship with its proxies in Lebanon, in Yemen, wherever they happen to be. And the missile program, one of the things which has absolutely infuriated Israel is that there's no mention that we're aware of containing the missile capacity of Iran, David.
15: Yeah, that's a big problem for Prime Minister Netanyahu. That was a top aim of the war. The Trump administration line seems very much to be that the military action in March decimated the missile capability so much that was taken care of. That was business done back then in the kinetic part of the war, as they would put it. The other thing is the future of the Strait of Hormuz, which was not a war aim originally, of course, but became the most urgent matter to resolve once Iran blockaded the straits from March the 2nd onwards. And that is the subject of hot debate about what's in the text as well, because we've got President Trump and Vice President Vance telling us every day that it's going to be toll-free, and sources in Iran saying they've agreed to a toll-free period for this 60-day discussion on the technical details. But after that, it's up to them what fees they charge for the benefits of using Iranian coastal territorial waters.
0: Yeah, that will have to come to some kind of crunch. I want to bring in Kevin. And no, before I do, I'm smiling. That's because Robin's written in to say this. John, let me say, yours was the most pleasant delivery I've yet heard of the candidates for the coming by-election. Thank you, Robin, for that, Kevin.
7: Hi there, David. You say that Trump is quite chipper right now. He's got his deal of sorts. He's got his UFC fight and all of that stuff. What is the mood among the public, though? I mean, is the fact that he's got a deal of sorts, is that going to help turn around the Republicans' fortunes ahead of the midterms, given the impact it's had on the cost of living over there?
15: It's a good question, because the war in Iran has really tested Trump's core support. It's gone right to the heart of the American heartlands. With the rising petrol price, Americans who can normally turn a pretty much a blind eye to what's going on in faraway foreign places have been confronted with not only petrol prices above $4 a gallon, which is unusually high here, but also this inflation. The general inflation is up over 4%, 4.2% for May. And they want to see this tumbling down as soon as possible. And I'm not sure that the message will get through that we've been hearing from analysts and experts, that it will take some months for this to show up back in petrol prices, for example, and generally speaking, the sort of inflation that the higher fuel costs cause, because, of course, that affects all sorts of imports and travel costs that weigh on the economy. So the mood has... It's been fascinating to watch parts of the MAGA movement grow rather sceptical and in some places disillusioned with Trump. We've got to bear in mind, of course, that in America there really are only two offers to the electorate, the Democratic side and the Republican side. And when push comes to shove, there are a lot of Trump voters, however disillusioned they are with this administration, they simply will never vote Democrat, or they won't at the moment. The party has been painted as extremely left-wing on cultural issues, and almost painted itself into a corner that a lot of former Democratic voters even won't go to anymore. But what it does do, and I think we'll see this in the midterms, it will suppress turnout. There's not so much enthusiasm for Trump, and we've seen that reflected in all sorts of opinion polls. His approval is way down, below 40% in a lot of polls, which is pretty low. And that, as I say, the main way that we see this is not that they'll necessarily vote Democrat, but they just won't bother.
0: Mm. But the swing, you still see the swing when the votes are counted on polling day. Noah.
8: Hello. Behind the scenes are J.D. Vance and Marco Rubio as the two sort of likely successors to Trump, trying desperately to distance themselves from the final decision that was made to take part in the Iran war, and what sort of conversations are they having with other Republicans in terms of how in any sort of future campaign for the Republican ticket, they said they would have said behind the scenes, I was arguing against that. Are those types of conversations going on?
15: Yeah, it's been totally fascinating to read the runes and to see how the 2028 rivalry plays out between them, because there's no question they are the two front runners for the nomination. And of course, Vance is the one who is going to be going to Switzerland on Friday for the signing ceremony. In a very telling development, I thought, when the deal was announced, a really hawkish ally of Trump called Lindsey Graham, a senator for South Carolina, he posted on X that he was concerned about the different messages coming out from Iran, the different interpretations that they had of the deal. And he added that he was looking to J.D. Vance to make sure that it was a robust deal. And that, to me, was a faction of the Republican Party that frankly wanted more bombing of Iran, basically pinning on J.D. Vance. He's the guy who's not exactly cut and run, but he's the one who he was the least enthusiastic about the war, and he pretty much admitted as much. And so he is now very much associated with getting this deal done. And that will be indelible once he's photographed in Switzerland on Friday doing it. On the other hand, Marco Rubio has not been much in evidence at all. He's focusing on the Cuba situation, which he's in charge of, among many other things. He's in charge of what Trump wants to see, which is regime change in Cuba, frankly. So they've got their own projects, and it won't be for a little while, I think, that we see how they play out and how each man is received on his big, if you like, overseas project.
0: Right. David, do stay with us if you can. Well, I just want to bring you a little bit of breaking news coming up as we're speaking. It's on the news of warning shots being fired at a yacht in the English Channel by a Russian warship, a frigate. We know the Ministry of Defence has been investigating what happened there in the English Channel, and now we got some word from the Russian Defence Ministry, which says that the frigate, the Admiral Grigorovich, spotted a yacht under a British flag following a dangerous course close to the ship. Grigorovich made several attempts to contact the yacht, but there was no response. As a result, the frigate fired preemptive shots

0: certainly testing the boundaries. It looks as though this frigate has been in off the coast of Britain for a couple of months, I think, and its
1: escorting
0: job,
1: or following shadow vessels.
0: Exactly, its job is to escort these shadow vessels, and it looks as though it wasn't there, obviously, on the early hours of Sunday morning when the shadow vessel was boarded by British armed forces. And you just wonder whether this is linked to that. This is them sort of just saying, look, we're still here, don't mess us around, don't try and take us on again, because you're in for trouble if that happens.
1: Yeah. And David, before you leave us, of course Ukraine is on the agenda in Evian as well, and we have heard word from President Trump over the course of the last 24 hours, haven't we, where he was saying, look, let's get talks going again. He's offering himself as a mediator in the war, and saying, look, it's up to now Putin to stop the war, to stop the fighting. I don't know, in itself, is that really significant? Because in the past, we've certainly seen President Trump leaning hard on the Ukrainian side and on Volodymyr Zelensky. Zelensky, who he met in Evian a little bit earlier on. Is there much talk about, you know, Donald Trump's agenda there? Because maybe he's looking for another tale to tell, some progress to be made, even before he's disentangled himself from Iran.
2: Your diplomats who are at the summit have actually remarked upon a very positive meeting that was held with Zelensky, with the whole group of leaders, where Zelensky produced photographs of this Russian bombing of the monastery in Kiev on Monday, and diplomats say that Trump expressed disapproval with that, and he was engaged in a constructive conversation about trying to get some resolution in Ukraine. But at the same time, diplomatic sources also say Trump was pretty non-committal about what concrete actions he could actually do. We've seen Canada announce some more sanctions, and I think Germany as well, on the Russian shadow fleet, for example. We're not hearing anything like that from America. But it is a fact that there was a bit of lighthouse syndrome with Trump and the Iran war. The giant beam of Trump's attention was mainly focused on Iran, and it has now, it does seem to be shifting round back to Ukraine. And that's a success for Emmanuel Macron, who's really made it a focus of this G7, actually, to concentrate minds during the day today and get Zelensky in front of Trump, where ever since that disastrous Oval Office meeting in February last year, when Zelensky has learned how to make an impression upon Trump, it seems, and is seemingly once again has scored a bit of a diplomatic success. What we're not seeing at the moment is any concrete results of it, though.
1: All right. David, really great to have you with us. I mean, drop by and see us anytime you like. David Charter there, the assistant editor, US there for The Times. And here in the studio, Kevin Scofield and Noah Hoffman with me on Pienaar and Friends. In a moment, we're going to get their thoughts for the future, for tomorrow. I wonder if that's going to be any more cheerful than the thoughts we've been having so far. I wouldn't bank on it. It's now 6:49. I'm John Pienaar here on Times Radio with ServiceNow. Learn how they put AI to work for people at servicenow.com.
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1: And here with me on Pienaar and Friends, we've got Kevin Scofield, we have Noah Hoffman, and we have you. Still looking out for your thoughts, keen to hear what you are thinking as well. Just a word about the World Cup, because it's really now barreling along at a wonderful pace. Noah, are you much of a football fan? Are you watching?
6: I watched the World Cup because the atmosphere is fantastic. So I watched the big tournaments like the Euros.

0: for football. Beyond that, no.
1: Yeah, well, even those who don't love the sport get kind of drawn in.
0: Definitely.
1: At this time. And Kevin, are you much of a football man?
2: Yes, I do like the football.
1: And not just a fair weather, Scott?
2: Definitely not. Well, there's not much fair weather.
1: You've got a good result right now.
2: First time in 28 years, though, so there's been a lot of down days. But yes,
1: we're a bit Scottish now, I've got to say. And most people can. I don't believe I've got any Scottish blood, but I'll sort of wear a metaphorical kilt from time to time. I actually did appear on TV in a kilt once for some reason. It was around Scottish elections. But I could go back on that. I just want to mention and just hear your thoughts on this news breaking, because we're talking about President Trump, and no doubt would again, but news now that President Trump needs to insert himself in a big way when the end of the tournament comes and the World Cup is presented. And this is confirmed by the White House, that President Trump means to be there handing over the cup and being the guy who's the very heart of that ceremony. Are there other leaders from the other host nations, Mexico and Canada, not involved in anything like the same way? And also, apparently, President Trump means to carry on staying on the stage when the cup is handed over among the winning team and joining in the celebrations. We saw a bit of that not long ago for the Club World Cup, and he was, to the bemusement, a lot of the poor Chelsea FC players, he was there right in the middle of them. What can you say about that?
2: What can you say? I mean, on the one hand, I'm not surprised. I mean, he loves to insert himself into the middle of these big things, you know, and it's in America, so I guess he'd be like, well, I'm the president and I'm Donald Trump, I'm the greatest president ever, so why shouldn't I be there? Mm. It's the lack of self-awareness, though, you're right. I mean, he did the same, as you say, at the Club World Cup. You know, what you're supposed to do when you hand over a trophy is you hand it over and then it's the team's trophy and they go and they celebrate. Yeah. You don't hang around like a bad smell, but he has no self-awareness. He doesn't care. And probably in his head, he probably thinks he should get a medal as well, you know.
1: Well, he's got a peace prize from FIFA.
2: And he's got no embarrassment about accepting medals and trophies that he has absolutely no right to have. He doesn't care, as long as he's got it on his neck. Yeah,
1: for all I know, the winning team will be loaded with Donald Trump fans. I don't know. I think I wouldn't bet on that likely, but it's possible. I'm just imagining how it's going to look back home for the winning side. Let's say, look at the favourites, France, maybe Spain. I was just looking at numbers earlier on. Apparently, he's got an 80% disapproval rate in France.
2: He's not a big fan of Spain, is he?
1: I think it's even worse. And in France, 60% of people say they consider him a dictator. Now, when he appears, if he does, with the French team jumping up and down, joining the French celebrations, that may not go down well in La France profonde, watching the pictures being beamed in from the USA.
0: Yeah, I mean, he's lucky, I suppose, that Iran don't have a particularly strong chance of winning. Cause that would be quite something. It's unsurprising. It's on brand. It's, you know, just his usual classic narcissism.
1: I'm actually recounting this with a smile on my face. let's do thoughts for the future with you, Noah. First of all, what's your thought for the future?
0: So, sticking on the World Cup theme, I was thinking it would be really nice if all the Labour leadership contenders could get together and just decide to wait till after the World Cup is over before they start a contest, just for our own sanity, and so that we can actually have a nice summer where we don't have to deal with their rubbish.
1: You're a political writer.
0: It's quite. It's my selfish thought for tomorrow. I don't think it's actually going to happen, and it's probably not for the best of the country, because we don't want to be stuck in a state of paralysis. But in a very ideal world, if things weren't as volatile as they are, it would be nice if they all get together and say, look, the last thing people want to spend their summer doing when the sun's out and when there's a World Cup on is listening to us wang on about Labour values this and whatever.
1: Demolishing your entire reason for being here.
0: Indeed. So that was my silly thought.
1: Kevin, what's your thought for the week?
2: Well, as I said earlier, I'm a big Scotland fan. So as far as I'm concerned, the World Cup began with Scotland's glorious 1-0 victory over Haiti in early as a Sunday morning. But I know for some people, the World Cup truly begins tomorrow, because of course we've got Argentina, Messi playing, we've got Portugal, we've got Cristiano Ronaldo playing. Oh, and England are playing.
1: Oh, and England, well. England, Croatia. Let's not completely forget that. I mean, it's always the way. I mean, you're getting drawn into it, Noah, just at the moment.
0: Yes,
1: it is a familiar pattern.
0: I should just state, I'm not an England fan.
1: No.
0: I'm a Socceroos fan. Because I'm Australian.
2: Yeah, Australian, yeah.
0: So
2: yeah.
0: The World Cup, like it's begun for Kevin, it's begun for me. Although the game was at 5 a.m, so I'm not that committed. If it was a final, then yeah. But I will be cheering on the Socceroos.
1: Yeah, I mean, if I'd listened more carefully, I might have detected the Australian twang in your accent. And now you mentioned it, it seems very obvious. So, but good luck to the Socceroos. I mean, yeah, you've got some good players in the Australia team, actually.
0: Don't ask me to name any.
1: No. Anyway, look, and you, Kevin, you know, I mean, you can be proud. You can be loud and proud. And look, it's not always totally reciprocated, but England is it for me. But if England is not it, and it may not last quite as long. But if Scotland are going to be so cheering on Scotland,
2: I'm getting a lot of that at the moment. Yeah, a lot of English people saying, you know, I know that you guys don't support us, but just so you know, I'm supporting Scotland. It makes me feel really bad. But anyway, it's nice. It's nice.
1: Yeah, exactly. Nice. Just get off our team. Yeah, but I mean, it is the fact, isn't it? There aren't too many in the football pubs of Glasgow who are going to be saying, well, look, Scotland all the way. But of course, England, that would be a good consolation if they do. No one is going to be saying.
2: I'm afraid to say you're completely spot on there, John.
1: Yeah, but it's not a long way to go. And apparently it's going to be good for, I don't know, the national mood. And as you say, no, we can use that until it stops. And also the economy too. I mean, you might have, in the course of your research, looked at what this means for the pub trade, for example. And you would have predicted it's going to be good for the pub trade. But it's going to be worth many, many millions. Mm. And in Scotland, Kevin, it's going to be worth even more millions.
2: Well, yeah, I mean, so the Scotland game began, it kicked off at 2 o'clock in the morning on Sunday, and the pubs were open all night. And we've already got reasonably liberal drinking laws, licensing laws compared to England, I think. But that was really stretching it. We obviously famously had a bank holiday in Scotland on the Monday, which was quite controversial, I think, with a lot of people down here. I'm not sure that's good for the economy or not, actually. I think bank holidays tend to cost the economy, but maybe we'll have made up for it by the amount of lager that we've drunk.
1: And this is supposed to be a political chat. So, I mean, one of the more toe-curling things you see at a time of, you know, when football's a big story, is all sorts of politicians pretending to know about football when they do not, and supporting a football club when they really do not. In this case, we do have a Prime Minister who's a genuine football fan.
2: Oh, yes,
1: Arsenal, he's a gunner, a gooner all the way through. Kemi Badenoch. Anyone got a clue what Kemi Badenoch is all about when it comes to football, if anything?
2: I don't think she's ever said, has she? Has she ever been asked?
0: No,
2: but we know if Burnham wins, he's a massive Everton fan.
1: He's so a massive blue. Yeah, totally. Fan. And the mayor of Manchester and a massive fan of Everton football club. And Nigel Farage, who I think presents himself as a supporter of my beloved Crystal Palace. Now, maybe that's absolutely authentic. I've never seen him that. I don't know anyone who has seen him there, but maybe Nigel Farage is an eagle through and through. And if you detect a note of scepticism, I can't imagine why that might possibly be. Thanks so much for joining me on the show this evening, Kevin Schofield and Noah Hoffman. Thank you to all of you for listening to Pienaar and Friends this evening. Our producer was our very own. Yeah, Sophia Johansson. I was just struggling over the pronunciation of Sophia. I always get that wrong. And Isaac Marley was at the keyboards. Kate's going to be up next here on Times Radio.
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4: John, good evening. This is the evening edition. It's 7 o'clock. It's Kate Borsay.
5: Without the United States, there would be no Israel. Without me, there would be no Israel, because no other president was willing to do what I did.
4: US President Donald Trump there publicly castigating Israel over its military offensive in Lebanon. We'll get reaction to this from our experts in the Middle East, as well as a former US state official. Now, a curious incident in the English Channel. A Russian ship has been accused of firing warning shots near a UK-registered yacht. We'll bring you the latest. We'll bring you what we know on that so far. And we've got an interview with the Prime Minister himself, Keir Starmer, coming right up. Times Radio's political editor, Anna Mikhailova, joins us to reveal all. But first, the news with Stuart Willie.
6: Kate, thank you. Good evening. Russia's defence ministry says it fired warning shots preemptively at a yacht it claims was following a dangerous course in the channel. The MOD is investigating the incident at lunchtime, understood to have involved the Admiral Grigorovich, a frigate being tracked by the Royal Navy, in waters between the Isle of Wight and Normandy. Moscow claims it made several attempts to contact the British-flagged yacht, and it changed course after the warning fire. Foreign Affairs analyst Tim Marshall told Times Radio that while the incident may be serious, it is likely to be diffused easily.
7: It was not in anybody's territorial waters. That's the first thing. But the second thing is that the little information we have says that the yacht got within 500 yards. That's pretty close to go near a warship.
6: So Keir Starmer says now is the moment to ramp up pressure on Moscow. Earlier, he announced new sanctions on Russian banks and dozens of vessels accused of exporting oil and gas. The Prime Minister told Times Radio there's been a mood change among G7 leaders as they met today with Ukraine's President Volodymyr Zelensky.
8: There was a real sense of unity in the G7, a sort of shared consensus that things are changing, particularly this year. Ukraine has shown that it's able not just to defend itself, but to take territory back and inflict quite significant losses on Russia. At the same time, the Russian economy is badly damaged, and that's created a different mood in Moscow.
6: In his interview with Times Radio, the Prime Minister also insisted he's not about to walk away from the job. It comes as allies of Andy Burnham say he would give Sir Keir Starmer space to resign if he re-enters Parliament. Meanwhile, the former Health Secretary Wes Streeting claims he has enough Labour MPs backing him to trigger a leadership contest, but he wouldn't be drawn on whether a deal between the two contenders could be done.
9: There should be a contest. Definitely not going to get into the position of fishing out jobs. What I'd say to you is whatever the outcome of the leadership election, whether Andy wins, whether I win, whether someone else wins, we're going to have to come together as a team.
6: Environment Secretary Emma Reynolds says the Thames Water Rescue Plan doesn't go far enough to protect consumers. The UK's largest water company, which is in £20 billion worth of debt, could be placed into temporary public ownership. To sport, ahead of their first game at the World Cup, defender Tino Livramento has been forced to withdraw from the England squad following a calf injury. Here's TalkSport's chief football correspondent, Alex Crook.
10: I think this was always a concern for Thomas Tuchel when it came not just to Livramento, but potentially to Reece James, who I think was always going to start this first game against Croatia, and John Stones as well, who obviously hasn't played a lot of football for Manchester City. That's why he called up so many defenders, maybe to the detriment of other areas of the team.
6: Time now for the latest from the markets.
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6: The FTSE 100 ending the day up 0.6% on 10,494, while the FTSE 250 was down 36 points to 23,326. In New York, the Dow is heading up almost 1% to 52,118. Sterling is steady ahead of tomorrow's inflation figures, with the pound buying €1.16 or $1.34. SpaceX has agreed to buy the AI coding startup Cursor for £45 billion, just days after its initial public listing. Elon Musk firm will take over any sphere. There's plenty more on the business section of the Times website.
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13: We will not be drawn into the wider war.
14: This is a very major set of elections taking place.
15: I want to lead the most pro-growth, the most pro-business treasury.
14: And it may well decide who the Prime Minister is.
16: We had to cut out the cancer. The cancer was Iran with a nuclear weapon.
17: The two-child benefit cap. Utah. Yeah. Grooming gangs inquiry. Utah. Yeah. The family farms tax. Utah.
18: Yeah. You negotiate with bombs. You have a choice.
19: Does anyone really think that someone can tell President Trump what to do? Come on.
4: It is the Evening Edition. It's Kate Borsay. It is Tuesday, June 16th. Hope you're well. Thanks for being with us tonight. The object of this show, of course, is to digest the day but also to look ahead to some fresh stories, developing stories that are happening right now, and fresh stories ahead of tomorrow. Tonight, then, warning shots have been fired from a Russian warship towards a British yacht in the English Channel. Russia says it was standard procedure after radio communications and warning flares from the ship were ignored by the yacht. For some, the actions cannot be uncoupled, though, from the Russian Shadow Fleet tanker boarded by Royal Marine Commandos on Sunday. We'll dig into the facts for you with a former UK ambassador to Russia. You'll hear from Keir Starmer tonight, too, speaking exclusively to Times Radio's political editor, Anna Mikhailova, from the G7 summit in Evian. With less than 48 hours to go before voting takes place in the Makerfield by-election, Starmer insists he'll fight any leadership battle that arises as a result. He's also indicated there is no more money available for defence spending, a hot topic after former Defence Secretary John Healey's swipe at the Treasury in his Commons resignation statement this afternoon, and a frank assessment from the Chief of Defence Staff, Richard Knighton, about what will have to be scaled back to make budgets work. Now, talking of Makerfield, we've got a sneak preview of Danny Finkelstein's column in tomorrow's paper, where he ponders what it means if Reform doesn't win a second winnable by-election in a row. Are they incapable of winning? Much to muse over there. And also tonight, what does Donald Trump's outburst at Benjamin Netanyahu mean for the Gulf region overall? Is it a changing status of relationships, a changing power, perhaps? And just what is the UK government trying to do, or what is the US government trying to do to Anthropic? We'll look at that for you as well. And the big stories of the day discussed with our two special guests, Michael Binion, former diplomatic editor for The Times, and Tessa Dunlop, the historian and author. You can get in touch. 87222 is the text number. Start your message with the word Times. You can X us, tweet us at Times Radio, or drop us a WhatsApp, 0333 003 2353.
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4: Well, leading the Evening Edition tonight, Times Radio's political editor, Anna Mikhailova, spoke to the Prime Minister Keir Starmer earlier today at the G7 meeting in Evian. Anna, good evening to you. Thanks for being with us.
20: Good evening, Kate.
4: Anna, a crucial time for the Prime Minister. You've been speaking to him, of course, at that G7 summit. Did you get a sense from him? I'm keen to know about the aura that he was giving off. Did you get a sense from him that he understood this moment? You did ask him if he had his head in the sand.
20: I got a sense, and I've been increasingly getting a sense from watching him as well, that he very much is aware of all the talk and the threat to his position. And he is very, very keen on just diverting everything and focusing on the job he's got to do. I don't know if it's a sort of, like, he's being dismissive of it or frustrated. I think there's definitely the latter going on. But he does this thing where when you ask him a question about a leadership challenge or potential leadership challenge or his political future, he sort of grimaces a little bit as this sort of small smile crosses his face, and he doesn't quite dismiss the question, but you can tell that he is essentially thinking probably, oh, there you go again. But there's a definite disconnect between what is going on in Westminster, what MPs are thinking, what they're increasingly saying, including since John Healey's resignation, loyalist Starmer MPs and what they are saying, and how the Prime Minister is trying to just carry on as nothing's happening.
4: Yeah, we'll hear from him in a moment. He very much wants to fight on. I wonder if you got the sense that he was relieved to be away from Westminster and in Evian, where he'll want to be. Well, he'll want to be showing strong on supporting President Zelensky, on trying to encourage any kind of framework for a peace deal with Iran. Whether he's quite glad to be out of Westminster, or actually because of the nature of what's being discussed at that summit, he can't help being, you know, flanked by issues of defence spending and leadership discussions.
20: Well, on the one hand, I think he definitely is happier being here. I think he sees himself, Kate, as a serious politician who wants to genuinely tackle a few really big issues, and thinks that on Ukraine, for example, he has done quite a lot, and he is trying to continue that work, and he was very keen to stress that he felt that some progress had been made on that front. And he has never been a Westminster politician. He thinks it's all probably a bit grubby. He doesn't really like the hanging around the tea room and the strangers bar and a lot of those things that, you know, people who live and breathe politics and have spent decades in it are much more comfortable with. And that is both, he probably thinks it's one of his strengths. It possibly was one of the things that helped him get into Downing Street, but it is also a fundamental weakness of his premiership from day one, because he hasn't really been engaging with his MPs and his backbenchers and all those things that he probably thinks shouldn't really be in his job description, because he's got all these important global issues, but also big domestic issues to think about.
0: All right. It's a great interview, Anna. Let's have a listen.
20: Prime Minister, thank you for speaking to Times Radio.
21: Not at all.
20: You sat next to Donald Trump last night at your meeting. How was that? How was he with you?
21: Absolutely fine. We were together for 2 hours or so, and then, of course, I sat next to him for the session this morning. And there's a lot of discussions in the margins, as you can imagine. On top of that, of course, I spoke to him only on Saturday, one-to-one, when we had a phone call. So a lot of discussion, very productive and very much focused on the Iran deal. And I was able to congratulate him, actually, and say it was a really important deal and why it was important. And I think it is very important that we all say that, because it's going to make a material difference to our economies, to stability in the world. And of course, we're all united in saying that Iran must not be able to develop a nuclear weapon. So I was able to congratulate him on that, to welcome that.
20: Is his demeanour warm?
21: Oh, yes, absolutely. I mean, and all the G7 countries were in the same place. Simply had a very good session on Ukraine this morning, where, to give you a flavour, there was a real sense of unity in the G7, a sort of shared consensus that things are changing, particularly this year. Ukraine has shown that it's able not just to defend itself, but to take territory back and inflict quite significant losses on Russia. At the same time, the Russian economy is badly damaged, and that's created a different mood in Moscow. So we were discussing that this morning. But look, there was great unity and, you know, very, very good conversations in the G7, including with President Trump. We've always got on very well. As I say, we spoke on Saturday. We were together. I was sitting next to him all of last evening. And of course, sat next to him this morning as well. And in addition to the actual round tables, there's lots of room for discussions in the
20: market. Did you tell him to watch England in the World Cup?
21: I didn't tell him to watch. There was a lot of discussion about football around the G7, particularly in the margins, with each leader sort of promoting their own team and remarking on some of the results that we've had so far.
20: Turning to Makerfield, you said last month that you would go campaign there. Why haven't you?
21: Well, I've been very clear with all of our activists and our members that everybody should get up there, because I do want the whole movement to be behind Andy Burnham in what is a very important by-election. Obviously, you know, for my part, I've supported in any way that I can. But look, I'm here at the G7, obviously involved in really serious discussions now about Iran and Ukraine.
20: But you can't.
21: People will understand.
20: But you can't avoid the talk about leadership challenge. Do you have a plan on Friday if he moves against you?
21: Well, I'm not going to get into hypotheticals, but I've been very clear throughout this that we won a significant general election result in 2024 with a mandate to bring about change. I'm not going to walk away from that, so I will fight if there's a challenge. I don't think there should be a challenge. At the very time we're here at the G7 discussing what is actually a very significant development in relation to the Iran conflict, with the deal that President Trump has been able to get, alongside what I detect to be a bit of a mood change in relation to Ukraine, which could be very significant. At a time like that, I really don't think we should be putting the country into the chaos of a leadership election. But if there is one, I intend to fight.
20: Is the danger that you look like you've got your head in the sand on this?
21: I don't think being at the G7 talking about the Iran deal, which is going to have a profound impact on our economy, on households up and down the country, who know when they go to the petrol pumps that it's affecting them, I don't think they would say anything other. I would expect you to be there with world leaders, alleviating the pressure on my family. Equally on Ukraine, which is now in its 4.5 years, people would say, I expect you to be involved in that. On top of that, by the way, I gently point out that when we started 2 years ago in 2024, I said we're going to both invest in our public services and we're going to grow our economy. And many people said to me, that's not possible. You'll have to choose one or the other. Here we are 2 years in. We've got massive investment in our NHS, waiting lists coming down. Biggest drop in 17 years just the other week. And think about all the people that are affected by that, whose lives will be better as a result of that. At the same time, our growth figures are better than expected, and in fact, the best in the G7. So every time, you know, when I took over the party, people said it's not possible to turn it around. When we got towards the general election, they said it's not possible for Labour to win a general election. When we won the general election, they said it's not possible to grow the economy and invest in your public services. Every single time,
20: you
21: proved them wrong.
20: You think you can defy the odds then?
21: Well, look, I don't think there should be a contest. If there is a contest, I intend to be in it and to fight it.
20: And final question. You said yesterday that governing is about choices. Why did you choose to back Rachel Reeves over John Healey over the defence investment?
21: In relation to defence spending, Rachel Reeves and I have been responsible for delivering the biggest uplift in defence spending since the 1980s. That's what we did last year when we increased it from 2.3% to 2.6%. The defence investment plan sits alongside that or on top of that. That had already delivered $270 billion over this Parliament, by the way. It's a record amount of money. Defence investment plan is about the capability for the future, so that's more money even on top of that. So breaking the record again. And what we're doing now is working with the new Defence Secretary to look at what capabilities he wants to prioritise. He's reading his way into that, but it's very important for him to say what are the capabilities that he, as the incoming Defence Secretary, would now want to prioritise. And I think if you look at the history of the last decade or two, the last government hollowed out defence spending. This government's put in the highest increase in defence spending since the 1980s. That's 45 years since we've put in an increase the size of which this Labour government's put in. And I think that, in a sense, speaks for itself.
20: Keir Starmer, thank you for speaking to Times Radio.
21: Thank you.
0: Anna Mikhailova there with that interview. Anna, just wrapping up, anything else that's come from that summit today? You'll be aware, of course, that we've heard that a Russian warship has fired warning shots in the English Channel at a British yacht. We've been reporting and will continue to report that on the show. I gather you have a statement from the Ministry of Defence.
20: Yes, so first of all, we are obviously waiting to see if when Keir Starmer reacts, and I'm sure there will be a reaction either tonight or first thing tomorrow morning. But in the meantime, a Ministry of Defence spokesman has said that they are investigating reports of the incident in the Channel. So that is their statement. But I understand that it is being treated as an isolated incident. So they do not believe that it is linked to the recent interception of the Russian Shadow Fleet vessel. I also understand that the Russian ship was being monitored by a British Navy ship at that time. The HMS Mersey was monitoring it. And also that the shots were fired from a distance of approximately 500 yards. So investigations are ongoing from the Ministry of Defence. We will obviously bring you update as soon as we have them.
0: And really good to hear from you. Keir Starmer will attend the evening programme of G7 bilats tonight, or after the G7 bilats wrap up tonight. We'll get more from you tomorrow, I'm sure. Enjoy Evian and have a great night. Anna Mikhailova there, who is the Times political editor. Cheers. It's Kate Borsay. It's the evening edition on Times Radio with Handelsbank and Real Relationship Banking. 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Coming up, former US ambassador and State Department official Matthew Breiser joins us. He'll tell us what he makes of Donald Trump's ambiguity surrounding details of his framework for a deal with Iran.
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0: It is Kate Borsay. It's the Evening Edition on Times Radio. Just a quick look ahead to England at the World Cup tomorrow. They're playing Croatia in Dallas, Texas. Kickoff is at 9 o'clock tomorrow night. But the England defender, Tino Livramento, was pulled out of the game at the last minute after a training injury. He has damaged his hamstring. Chelsea's Trevor Chalobah has been called up to replace him for the rest of the tournament. Just an update there from the World Cup. Now, it is 21 minutes past seven. Russia's defence ministry has confirmed that one of its warships fired warning shots at a UK-registered yacht in the English Channel today. Russia said the British sailing yacht was following a dangerous course, and so the frigate Admiral Grigorovich fired warning shots preemptively. Meanwhile, President Zelensky has been shoring up support for Ukraine at the G7 summit in France, with the US President Donald Trump saying Russia should make a deal. Well, with me now is Sir Laurie Bristow, former UK ambassador to Russia. Sir Laurie, thank you for being with us. Let's just talk about this Russian ship, first of all, because I think it did alarm everyone today when we heard about this first off. We have since got some more information. I mean, this is a statement from Russia's defence ministry that said that those shots were fired preemptively and that it was because the British yacht, it's called a Bright Future, flying a British flag, that yacht, was heading dangerously close to the ship and ignored warnings issued at it.
24: Yeah, well, it's obviously dangerous and reckless, and the Russian ship shouldn't have done that. It shouldn't be firing shots anywhere near civilian vessels in the channel. But I think it's something we need to take seriously but not overreact. I don't know what the full details are of what happened here, but it looks to me very much as if it was probably a Russian overreaction to a small civilian vessel coming too close to it. The bigger picture, of course, here is the boarding of the Shadow Fleet tanker earlier this week. And what Russia's trying to do by having these warships in the channel is to seek to deter the UK and others from countering those Shadow Fleet tankers going through.
0: Yeah, this comes, of course, after that incident at the weekend, the Royal Marine Commando operation with officers from the National Crime Agency boarding the sanctioned Russian Shadow Fleet at Smyrtos in the Channel. So that was fresh in everyone's minds. In this Russian statement, it does actually say, after closing the distance to 150 metres, remember this is Russia's account, the Russian warship's commander decided to fire preemptively at the vessel's course with small arms. The statement also says that there had been a warning issued, first of all. So there'd been several attempts to contact the civilian vessel on the international radio channel, and it's understood that flares were fired and sound signals were sounded. Despite these measures, the vessel continued its dangerous approach. So look, this could be sort of fair enough if you've got this British yacht ignoring the warnings of a Russian warship. But you think that there might be a little bit of power play behind this, that Russia showing that it's not afraid to assert itself if it needs to?
24: Yeah, I think that's very much what's going on here. I mean, as I said, obviously, it's extremely reckless of the Russian Navy vessel to be behaving in this way. And they do of course, have form, usually with other naval vessels or aircraft. But as I said, it's until we know more of the facts around this, I would be inclined, not to over egg this. It's a serious incident, but it's an incident. I wouldn't draw much more than that from it.
0: Okay. All right. Well, thank you for your sound voice of reason on that. If we get anything else, by the way, we will bring it to our listeners. And just a quick one on what we've heard today on President Zelensky at the G7 summit. Russia should make a peace deal, Donald Trump has said.
24: Well, this, I think, is the much bigger, more important story. So maybe just to go back a couple of weeks, a month or so, there's been some quite important developments in the last months. First of all, there was the Victory Day parade in Moscow on the 9th of May. Victory Day, I've been to that parade many times, tanks, missiles, thousands and thousands of troops. It's supposed to present an image of Russia as militarily invincible. On the day, of course, Mr. Putin was very, very rattled that the Ukrainians might conduct a strike on that parade. And as a result of a US-brokered ceasefire, the parade went ahead with Mr. Zelensky giving permission publicly to Putin to hold his parade exactly at the time of the parade and exactly on the coordinates of Red Square. But still, the Russians weren't able to put any military hardware on the square. Second, at the beginning of June, the big economic forum in St. Petersburg. This is supposed to be a demonstration of Russia's economic might in the world and also of its having alternatives to the West, which, of course, has now put Russia under sanctions. It was a bit of a flop. But before it got going, the Ukrainians conducted a drone strike on a Russian oil terminal. So everybody arrived in St. Petersburg to the sight of great plumes of black smoke in the background. And what I think is happening here is that there's a bit of a sense of the tide starting to turn. Things are not going in Mr. Putin's direction. They're doing very, very badly on the front in the Donbass. They're also in trouble, I think, economically at home, and the domestic discontent is rising. And I think what Zelensky's letter is doing, what Mr. Zelensky's open letter to Putin just before the St. Petersburg summit speech was doing, is saying, look, it's going very badly for Russia. That's a consequence of your actions. That is your legacy that you're creating here, and offering to meet to discuss a ceasefire. And I think the discussions going ahead today in Evian at the G7 are about trying to build on that, presenting Ukraine as open to ways to bring this war to a just end, creating the impression, particularly in the mind of Donald Trump, that it is the Russians, it's Mr. Putin specifically, who is the obstacle to peace, and it's his war. And also, sending a bit of a message to the Ukrainian public that, he is genuinely looking for a way to find a way out of the war. Yeah. Mr. Zelensky is looking for a way to bring it to an end.
0: And he's been endorsed by Donald Trump now, who said, look, Putin needs to make a deal. Solari, thank you so much for being with us. Solari Bristow, former UK ambassador to Russia, just across those two stories. Now, 48 hours after announcing this framework for a deal between the US and Iran, it's still not clear what's been agreed. While attending the G7 summit in the French Alps, Donald Trump played up the so-called Memorandum of Understanding, repeatedly claiming it addresses his immediate concerns.
5: The one thing that's happening that's of note, frankly, the only thing that really matters to me, is Iran will never have a nuclear weapon. And it says it loud and clear. They're not going to develop it, they're not going to buy it, they're not going to do anything with it. And if they do, they suffer unbelievable consequences. Not just a little bit, I won't even tell you the consequences, but the consequences are the ultimate consequences. And with that being said, I hope we have a very good relationship.
0: Well, the president has also hit back at suggestions that there is any secrecy over the details.
5: I'll not only release it, I'll probably have a press conference and read it to you word by word so that the press covers it accurately.
0: Well, the deal has already been signed, albeit electronically. And as you heard, Trump will release the text in the next couple of days. He's also said he'll send it to Congress for review. Let's speak to the former US ambassador and State Department official, Matthew Briser, now. Matthew, good evening to you.
7: Good evening. Great to be with you.
0: So we got a little more of what Donald Trump feels the deal stands for today without still seeing the text. I understand Israel has not seen the text either, which is curious, being that it's been electronically signed. There is still some concern over it, isn't there? Tell me about the main sticking points from your perspective, considering what we've heard from Donald Trump today.
6: There's definitely some concern over it. I think the reason, of course, as you're suggesting, why it hasn't been published yet is because the negotiations actually are continuing. So the outstanding issues are, number one, the Strait of Hormuz. The Iranian side says, well, they're going to, of course, they're going to try to maintain some sort of control and charge fees like for sanitary checks or for safety. And that's not unprecedented. You know, it's become conventional wisdom in the commentator sphere to say, oh, it's a violation of international law to impose any fees. But, you know, in Turkey, for example, under the Treaty of Montreux, Turkey does have the right to charge fees for the things that I just mentioned.
0: Mm. Sort of fees rather than tolls.
6: Absolutely. And it's more than semantic. It's a legal principle.
0: Yeah.
6: So that's one thing. Another thing is money. The Iranians saying, well, some portion of our frozen assets need to be unfrozen before we'll move into that 60-day period of negotiations on Iran's nuclear program. And then that's the third issue that still needs to be finalized. And you play the clip of President Trump saying Iran, under this agreement, has promised never to develop nuclear weapons. But Iran's been saying that for many years.
0: Yeah.
6: So those details need to be fleshed out.
0: Israel's foreign minister said the deal requires Israel to end its attack and occupation in Lebanon. That is, of course, a subject still of much debate. And J.D. Vance claimed the deal will see nuclear inspectors return to Iran and help destroy its stockpile. I've also read that actually if the deal was all that, we would have seen the text by now. What do you think, Matthew?
6: I completely agree with you. Were that the case, the Iranians would have agreed, and that would then bring everybody, Iran and the United States, back to more or less the Joint Comprehensive Plan of Action, the JCPOA, the so-called Iran nuclear deal that President Trump withdrew from. If you don't get those IAEA inspectors on the ground, then there's no way to verify that Iran is abiding by whatever ultimately is agreed, still to be defined, in terms of curtailing its uranium enrichment program. Put it a different way, I mean, it really is absurd that the United States could agree to anything that doesn't include the inspectors, because Iran would be saying, well, trust us, we're not going to prove that we're abiding by it. And that's, you know, that's wrong. I think Iran knows that too, and I think they'll give in on that issue ultimately, but they haven't yet.
0: Yeah, look, we wait to see, to find out more. Little details are coming out, albeit we don't entirely trust all of them. And a bit later on the show, we'll talk about Donald Trump's special level of criticism aimed at the Israeli Prime Minister Benjamin Netanyahu. It feels that one of the results of this framework, one of the outcomes, is a real fracturing in their relationship. Matthew, thanks so much for being with us. Really appreciate it. Former US Ambassador and State Department official Matthew Breiser. It's Kate Borsay. It's the evening edition on Times Radio. Stay with us. Adam Bolton is back. Bolton's Back Half is on the way. We'll speak to Neil Lawson, director of the cross-party campaign organisation, the CEFT or centre-left organisation Compass. He is heavily behind Andy Burnham. We'll find out what's going on in Makerfield. Not long until polling day, of course. We'll also talk about Wes Streeting and a bit on defence as well. All that's on the way after the news with Stuart Willey.
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9: Kate, thank you. Good evening. Reports a Russian warship fired warning shots close to a UK-registered yacht in the English Channel this morning are being investigated. Moscow says preemptive shots were fired after the vessel didn't respond to signals. It's understood the yacht came within 500 yards of the Admiral Grigorovich, a frigate in international waters off the Isle of Wight. James Gator is a former Royal Navy officer.
10: In 20 years as a naval officer, and many of those at sea, I don't recall reading in the rules of the road, as they're colloquially known, the use of warning shots when vessels approach you in international waters.
9: The former Health Secretary, Wes Streeting, claims he has the number of MPs backing him needed to trigger a Labour leadership contest. But the Prime Minister has told Times Radio he won't walk away from the job. Former Defence Secretary John Healey says his resignation was necessary to secure the future of Britain's armed forces. Speaking in the Commons, he predicted the current defence investment plans will fall well short of what's required. Donald Trump says his peace plan to end the war with Iran means the country will never have a nuclear weapon. Speaking at the G7 in France, the US president reiterated it'll be signed on Friday and we'll see the Strait of Hormuz reopened. And the Shaftesbury Theatre in London's West End will be renamed the Judi Dench Theatre next year. It's to honour her contribution to British theatre. Don't forget, you can set the Times Radio News Briefing as your news service on Alexa.
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13: Squishmallow squad, get us underway. Oh, strong header from Maui. Straight to Boyle on the wing. Here comes Gordon. It's a goal!
14: The Squishmallow squad are now in Happy Meal. Some fun, some food. It's all inside this Happy Meal.
15: 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While stocks last, fair ordering policy applies.
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0: A bit of Michael Bolton for Adam Bolton. That signals the arrival of our big brain on Politics Times Radio presenters with you every Sunday morning at 10 and with us here on the evening edition a couple of times a week. Adam, it's great to see you. Thank you for being with us.
1: Hello, nice to see you too.
0: Let's talk about Keir Starmer, because our political editor, Anna Mikhailova, has been speaking exclusively to the Prime Minister. He was at the G7 summit, but of course questions need to be asked about how he's feeling around those dissenting voices and the prospect, potentially, of a leadership challenge next week. That is what, by the way, the former Health Secretary, Wes Streeting, has just told Sky News. He believes there will be a leadership challenge next week. Increasingly, there are signs that Andy Burnham will launch his leadership election, his leadership challenge, pretty quickly if he wins the Makerfield by-election. Here is Anna speaking to Sir Keir Starmer.
2: We won a significant general election result in 2024 with a mandate to bring about change. I'm not going to walk away from that, so I will fight if there's a challenge. I really don't think we should be putting the country into the chaos of a leadership election, but if there is one, I intend to fight.
0: He intends to fight it. Should we bring in Neil Lawson, director at the Compass think tank, who is a big backer of Andy Burnham, right, Neil? Good evening.
3: Hiya.
0: Are you salivating at the prospect? The polls are in favour of Andy Burnham. Wes Streeting says there's going to be a leadership challenge next week. We understand, and I don't know if you can help us out with this, that Burnham is now more inclined to go early than to wait on any leadership challenge.
3: I don't think there's any, and sort of excited expectation of an event like this. I don't think any country should change its, prime minister, lightly or easily, and when it needs to happen, which I think it does now, I don't think Keir Starmer, is going to be a victorious, Labour, leader in a next general election. I don't think he has the intellectual or cultural wherewithal to turn the party's fortunes round. And when it happens, it needs to happen in a, in a proper fashion, in a dignified fashion, in an orderly fashion. And I don't know what's in Andy's head at this minute, in terms of, if he wins, big if he wins on Thursday night. But, I think, he'll want to give the Prime Minister time. I think he'll want to give himself time to prepare, if it's to happen for him. He'll, want to give himself time to, get people around him, get more ideas, get more of a kind of governing platform in place. So the trouble of our politics is it's a bit like our football. It's a bit fast and furious. I think we should just sort of slow down and do things in a bit more orderly, fashion, and in a more considered, respectful fashion.
1: Neil, I don't know if you agree with me, but it seems in what everyone's saying about if there is a competition, there is a big loophole, which is potentially there might not need to be a competition if Keir Starmer were to look at the result in Makerfield and then decide that he was going to set a timetable for departure. I mean, that might lead us back to the situation with Gordon Brown in 2007, mightn't it, that the party can basically congregate around Andy Burnham and there wouldn't be a need for a contest.
3: Well, I think the contest is in the hands of anyone who wants to put their hat into the ring and can get the 81 names, and that's right and proper, and all other things being equal.
1: But it's really in Starmer's hands, isn't it? Because he doesn't need the 81 signatures.
3: No, he does.
1: So he could just say, "I'm not going anywhere," and kick it off. But presumably, the Burnham camp would prefer him to say, well, I think the time has come now for an orderly transition.
3: I think everyone really knows that it's time now for an orderly transition. We've seen a number of obviously high-profile resignations, from the cabinet. You only have a look at the polling for the Prime Minister. I don't think anyone thinks he's going to be the leader. I don't think even Keir Starmer thinks he's going to be the leader at the next election. And of course, that's up to him. I was about to say, I think in all other things being equal, it'd be good to stress test candidates. But the thing about Burnham, which he may be proving up in Makerfield, is that he is an exceptionally popular person in the party and the country, and I'm unsure whether anyone's going to want to sort of pit their wits against that and end up on, you know, 10% of the vote in any leadership contest. So it may be that there won't be one, but I think that if there isn't one, there should be other ways of, you know, of Burnham being stress tested, you know, through interviews with your good self, going out and speaking to the public, etc., etc.
1: If let's just hypothesise a bit further. If the Prime Minister Keir Starmer announces that he's not going to fight, effectively opening the way to Andy Burnham after a success in Makerfield, if it happens, do you think in those circumstances it would be helpful if West Streeting pushes it to a leadership contest?
3: Well, as I say, I think, you know, competition in politics amongst leaders, as I say, you know, putting them through their paces is a good thing. But I'm just unsure why anyone, you know, Burnham is popular because of his personality and the fact that he feels like he has at least the semblance of a plan about what to do with the country, given his experience of running Greater Manchester, you know, fairly successfully. You know, and up against that, no one in the polling, you know, in the country or in the party comes anywhere near close to him. Now, that isn't a reason not to stand, but given you've got to get 81 of your colleagues to back you, and most of those colleagues, you know, are going to be moving towards Burnham anyway, you know, the torch is already being passed by all of the people up in Makerfield, by the, you know, the acres and acres of you know media coverage of Burnham and, you know, what it might mean. Everyone's assumption is now is that he will be the next Prime Minister. So I'm not sure that is going to be interrupted, you know, but let's do it in the most, you know, orderly, generous and respectful way.
0: It is interesting because although you say we, you know, shouldn't make light of this, we shouldn't indulge this too much, plenty of Labour MPs that I've been hearing from and speaking to are talking as if Keir Starmer is soon to be no longer leader when there's a new leader in place, when this party takes a new direction. It isn't very subtle. It feels like the party has made their mind up that they won't back Keir Starmer, and that maybe it's just those who are relishing a change, but they're certainly not afraid to say it. I was just looking at some polling by YouGov, which is quite interesting, Neil, and it shows that Andy Burnham's favourability has declined markedly in the last 2 months. In earlier polls, Burnham achieved a positive net favourability rating, plus 9 at its peak. However, over the last few months, starting from the middle of May, which of course is this period that's encompassed the Labour Party revolt against Keir Starmer, West Streeting's resignation, etc., Burnham now takes a net favourability rating of minus 11. Is that just typical as people get to know him more as we enter into this period where he's being discussed in a crucial by-election? Or should we be worried about that, that Andy Burnham is now less popular than he was as a result of campaigning for Makerfield?
3: Yeah, I don't know the rationale behind that, you know, that drop, and whether it's temporary or not. I think political capital is there to be spent. You know, you have to keep earning it and keep spending it, and clearly that's got to be done. You know, the important thing isn't where, you know, necessarily people are in the polls, although historically he has polled very well. You know, and we're talking about changes in personality when the most important thing for the party and for the country is a big change in direction. You know, how we govern the country, you know, for what ends, what do we change? And I think that's the, you know, that's the thing that Burnham is offering, you know, above everyone else, is some much more coherent sense of where you would take the country and how. I think a by-election in Makerfield has been difficult in that respect because of the particular nature of Makerfield and how potentially, reform orientated is. If Burnham does win on Thursday night, it will be quite a remarkable achievement. You know, Reform won all of the seats that were up in the local election. You know, if you take the extrapolation of the national polls, Labour would be behind in Makerfield by 14% a and yet it's, you know, Burnham nominally in the constituency polls is winning by between, you know, 5% and 12%. So it's quite an incredible achievement, you know, to look like he's on the cusp of victory, long way to go yet, nothing assumed. But it's a real testament to him, his personality and the plan that people, you know, think he's got, that it looks like at the moment, you know, he's going to win that seat. You know, it was really high risk, really high risk.
1: I mean, that certainly is true. But I think, you know, it's worth making the point that the fact that Andy Burnham's popularity may have dropped is almost confirmation that his victory

0: inclined to support other parties, such as the Greens and the Liberal Democrats, and even the Conservatives being inclined in this case to give Andy Burnham their vote in order to keep down reform?
1: Yeah, I think he's, look, it's a difficult thing going on. He's been popular partly because he is outside the system in Manchester. But can he bring that outsider, you know, vibe and feeling, you know, to politics? Because politics has to change. And if he goes back to Westminster and becomes another kind of Me Too identikit, you know, politician, which I don't think, you know, he will, that isn't his intention at all, then there's no reason why, he couldn't continue to be popular. But the point of politics is not to be popular per se and be up in the polls. The point of politics is to change the country for the better. And, you know, and it is very likely that, you know, people will be voting tactically in Makerfield on the, you know, we've now got this two block politics as we kind of, you know, leave behind the two party politics. And I'm sure there will be movements, you know, some Conservative voters will be lending their vote to reform and some Restore people, et cetera, et cetera. This will work on, both blocks. Mm. But Burnham does have an ability to appeal to both, you know, reform curious voters and Greens and Liberal Democrats and all wings of the Labour Party. You know, it's quite a unique appeal. It's being tested to the full in Makerfield and will hopefully be tested after that. But he's, you know, a reasonably unique politician in terms of the breadth of his appeal.
2: Let's talk about Wes Streeting a little further, because we heard from him this morning. He's called on Keir Starmer to resign after the Makerfield by-election.
3: It doesn't have to be a bitter contest. And I think the test of us as aspiring leaders is how we choose to conduct ourselves and how we choose to engage with each other. We can try and play games if we want. Not only would the country lose, but Labour would lose.
2: Yeah, as I mentioned at the top of this section, Streeting feels confident that Starmer will face a leadership challenge next week. What do you make of what Wes is selling himself on? And by the way, although we are, you know, scoffing a bit at the polling, he has become more unpopular since he resigned as Health Secretary, Wes Streeting. He laid out his progressive capitalism idea. Does that attract much respect from you, Neil? What do you think of what he's had to say?
1: Well, I think it's really good that senior politicians like Wes, you know, are talking a lot more. I wish they'd talked a lot more between, you know, 2020 when Keir Starmer took over and 24 and since, because there was, you know, no kind of real considered debate about political economy, about changing our democracy.
2: Well, he was Health Secretary, so you would probably think he was straying away from his brief, wouldn't you?
1: I think politicians should be allowed to talk about democracy, you know, and all sorts of issues. And I'd like to think that if Andy Burnham wins, he will allow, you know, politicians to, you know, to air their views on a range of things, you know, as they should. So I think this is a welcome development. I hope more Labour politicians speak about a wider range of issues, and I think Burnham would encourage that. I think there are question marks about, you know, progressive capitalism sounds, you know, quite, I would say, you know, 1994, 97 kind of new Labour.
2: A lot of members of the general public will grapple with. What does progressive capitalism mean? They're just two words shoved together, aren't they, to sound like a new idea?
0: I would guess, I don't know whether Neil would agree, that I just think by grabbing the word capitalism...
2: along with the kinder word of progressive.
0: Whatever other adjective he attaches to it, he's sending a signal to the Labour Party that he's on the right.
1: I think that's probably true, Adam, and I kind of prefer Burnham's phraseology of business friendly socialism, because it definitely tells people that, you know, that you're a socialist. And I think, you know, what's interesting is that Burnham has proved in Manchester through Manchesterism that you can have the fastest growing economy in the country and do it in a more equitable way. Now, I think, look, there's lots of details to be churned out around ownership of what you do about the bond market. But look, at least now the Labour Party is having a conversation about a different kind of political economy, and that is the thing that's gone wrong in terms of growth and inequality. And if we don't get that right, then we are going to be feeding the extremes of British politics. So I welcome the debate. You know, let's bring it on, and let's continue having these conversations, whoever's leader of the party.
0: I mean, my suspicion is Wes Streeting also

0: has some quite legitimate self-interest in this. You know, he's resigned from the cabinet. He's one of those who precipitated this whole process, which could bring Andy Burnham back. He also, of course, as we know, has a very vulnerable constituency. So I think he's talking himself up as a man of the future, as a man with ideas. And, you know, there's considerable speculation that rather than contest with Andy Burnham, he might decide to say, well, in the circumstances, I feel I've got to support Andy Burnham. But he would expect, I would have thought, a cabinet reward for that. Some people are talking about him as possibly Andy Burnham's chancellor.
1: Yes, and you know, and Andy Burnham has moved his position and shifted his politics through experience and moving back to Manchester. Let's give Wes and everybody else the space and the chance to develop their politics, you know, and their thinking. And of course, everyone's, you know, playing, you know, top trumps in terms of, you know, possibilities of jobs, you know, et cetera, et cetera. But I think that, you know, on the coattails of an Andy win, if it happens on Thursday night, I think there should be some flourishing of debate, of hope, of optimism in and around the Labour Party and progressive politics. And I think, you know, Wes Streeting and everyone else in the cabinet and around the party has got a big role to play in all of that conversations, whatever job they finally, you know, get a grant.
2: We need to wrap it up. Adam, do you want to do a quick one?
0: I just wanted to ask Neil what he thinks about reports tonight that David Miliband may be thinking about a return to British politics.
1: Again, look, I you know, what we need is a politics of all the best talents, you know, whoever they are, but then a
2: Is
1: Prime
2: he one
1: Minister-
2: of the best talents?
1: Well, I mean, clearly he was a Secretary of State. He's gone off and done a big international job. He's not my flavour of, you know, politics in the Labour Party, but I'm a pluralist. I learn from other people like Wes, you know, and David and others, you know, and I think you'll find that if he does become Prime Minister, Andy Burnham is a unity, you know, type, you know, figure. He doesn't bear grudges. He's not into factions, you know, but how do you use all of those talents but still have a very definite and clear sense of direction and change in the country? That's going to be the test of leader of his leadership if he gets there in the months and years to come.
2: Neil, good to talk to you. Thank you. Director at the Compass think tank. It's Kate Borsett. It's Adam Bolton. Coming up, we'll talk about the Conservative Party's review of PIP, sickness and disability benefits. We may get time for a bit of defence, but we will be looking at that throughout the show as well. We've heard from John Healey today, and plenty from the G7 summit as well, as we ponder over the defence spending dilemma here in the UK. This is Kate Borsett. It is Adam Bolton. It is Times Radio's evening edition with Handelsbanken, where banking and wealth management come with a personal touch. 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
2: Thanks so much for being with us. It's Kate Borsett. It's Adam Bolton. It's Bolton's back half. The Makerville by-election candidates then for you. Jake Austin for the Liberal Democrats, Count Binface for the Count Binface Party, Andy Burnham for Labour, Dan Clark for the Libertarian Party, John Dyer, who's an independent, also an independent, Paul Gould, Robert Pownall, Emma Gemmell, For the Climate Party, Ed Gemmell, sorry, for the Climate Party, Alan Howlin, Lord Hope for the official Monster Raving Loony Party, Robert Kenyon for Reform, Rebecca Shepherd for Restore, Sarah Wakefield for the Greens, Peter Ward for Rejoin EU, and Michael Winstanley for the Conservative Party. Let's take a different course now, Adam, if that's okay, and talk about the Conservative Party beginning a root and branch review of sickness and disability benefits. They say they want to make the system fair and affordable again. The Shadow Work and Pension Secretary Helen Whatley will order the review with a focus on personal independence payments, PIP, the main form of sickness benefit, as part of the party's pledge to slash the welfare bill by £23 billion. Baroness Coffey, Therese Coffey, former Work and Pensions Secretary, spoke to the Times at One earlier.
7: People have turned to considering whether or not they might be eligible for extra benefits. I think also there's no doubt the number of people now being prescribed antidepressants is significantly higher. And while that doesn't automatically guarantee that you will get some support through health and sickness benefits, it's certainly a starting point.
2: Therese Coffey there, and it's suggested that in the decade between the pandemic and 2030, PIP claims will have increased by about 3 million to 5.4 million people. Just some DWP stats that were out today, the number of claimants topped 4 million in April. This figure is only going up. The Conservatives are cottoning on to upset over the welfare spend, but of course this links into defence as well. We're hearing so much about this.
0: Yeah, as Keir Starmer would doubtless say, it started to go up under the Conservatives, obviously, with the pandemic to deal with. It's, you know, there is a fairly widespread view across the centre and right, and indeed in public opinions, that too much is being paid out in benefits. The problem always is that too much is being paid out in other people's benefits. You know, people are very protective of their own, such as the lock on pensions, the triple lock on pensions, which ageing voters are very keen on keeping. So what the Conservatives are doing is focusing in on this issue with the luxury of opposition of being able to come up with proposals saying what they would do. And there's no doubt there is a focus on able-bodied people who are now being declared disabled because of mental conditions. There has been an increase in that, and bearing down on that would yield savings for the welfare state, because at the moment the bill is simply going up.
2: Yeah.
0: However, you know, it would be very painful for some people.
2: At The Sun is focusing on those minor ailments, claims rising for those as well, including acne, bedwetting, constipation and tennis elbow. Adam, I hope you've got none of those.
0: No, all clear.
2: All clear.
0: No,
2: goodness me.
0: Either.
2: Clean bill of health for Adam Bolton. Are you back with us tomorrow?
0: I am indeed. Look
2: Perfect.
0: Forward to it.
2: We'll see you then. Adam Bolton, it's been Bolton's Back Half.
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0: And in the small hours of Friday with the by-election
2: yes,
0: special.
2: You are overnight, aren't you, Adam Bolton? Right, he's going to be prescribed some sleep and plenty of coffee during the evening. You can catch Adam Bolton overnight on Thursday, bringing you all the feels from the Makerfield by-election. This is the evening edition with Kate Borsay. It's Times Radio, coming up with the news that the Ministry of Defence is investigating reports that a Russian warship has fired warning shots at a yacht in the Channel. We'll get the latest from Lieutenant General David Leakey, and we'll also discuss the long-awaited defence investment plan too. And Donald Trump sat down with Gulf leaders at the G7 summit in the French Alps today. The US president delivered some of his most scathing rebukes against Israel and its Prime Minister Benjamin Netanyahu. We'll find out whether that fractured relationship is beyond repair. All of that to come, but first the latest news headlines with Graham Strothard.
8: Good evening, and as Kate mentioned, Russia's defence ministry says it fired warning shots preemptively at a yacht it claims was following a dangerous course in the Channel. The MOD is investigating the incident, which happened at lunchtime, understood to have involved the Admiral Grigorovich, a frigate being tracked by the Royal Navy in waters between the Isle of Wight and Normandy. Moscow claims it made several attempts to contact the British-flagged yacht, and it changed course after the warning fire. Former UK ambassador to Russia, Sir Laurie Bristow, told Times Radio the Kremlin has form with these sorts of incidents.
9: It's obviously dangerous and reckless, and the Russian ship shouldn't have done that. It shouldn't be firing shots anywhere near civilian vessels in the channel. But I think it's something we need to take seriously but not overreact. It was probably a Russian overreaction to a small civilian vessel coming too close to it.
8: So Keir Starmer has hailed a real sense of unity at a meeting of G7 leaders with Ukraine's President Volodymyr Zelensky, saying there had been a mood change among heads of government. The Speaker of the Ukrainian Parliament, Ruslan Stefanchuk, told Times Radio he welcomes any expressions of solidarity.
10: So one thing I want to make sure that no one forgets is that the war in Ukraine is still going on. And I fully understand that it's very difficult to focus on what's going on in Ukraine for 5 years in a row. But at the same time, this is what all civilized countries must do because Ukraine is fighting for democracy.
8: Meanwhile, in his interview with Times Radio, the Prime Minister has insisted he's not about to walk away from the job. It comes as allies of Andy Burnham say he would give Sir Keir Starmer space to resign if he re-entered Parliament. The former Health Secretary, Wes Streeting, has also claimed he's got enough Labour MPs backing him to trigger a leadership contest, but he wouldn't be drawn on whether a deal between the two contenders could be done.
11: There should be a contest. Definitely not going to get into the position of fishing out jobs. What I'd say to you is, whatever the outcome of the leadership election, whether Andy wins, whether I win, whether someone else wins, we're going to have to come together as a team.
8: Donald Trump says he'll release the text of a peace deal agreed with Iran in a formal setting. The US president is among leaders at the G7 summit. It's been touted that the peace deal will be signed on Friday, with Mr. Trump insisting there are loud and clear guarantees Iran won't have nuclear weapons.
12: I think it's going to happen fairly on time. We've been both involved. I think they're going to want to get it done. Iran wants to get it done. They have to get back to business. And the relationship is now normalized. So I think it's going to go pretty quickly, Steve.
8: He also insisted the Strait of Hormuz will fully reopen. And Border Force has seized 12 tonnes of cannabis, its biggest ever capture. It had an estimated worth of £139 million and was hidden inside two shipping containers arriving in Southampton from Canada. Three people have been arrested as part of a wider investigation into organised crime and drug trafficking. For a news bulletin when you want it, search for the Times Radio News Briefing on any podcast platform.
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2: It is Kate Borsay. It's the Evening Edition on Times Radio. Thanks so much for being with us. Plenty to come in this hour. We'll take a look at defence. Of course, after news this evening that shots were fired at a British-flagged yacht in the Channel by a Russian warship, we'll get the sense of that. We'll also talk about John Healey, the former Defence Secretary's resignation speech today, and a warning from the Chief of Defence Staff. None of it sounds particularly encouraging for Keir Starmer as he battles woes over defence spending. We'll also take a look at the framework for a deal between the US and Iran, and Israel's part in it, or rather their part not in it. That's probably more relevant. And a real fracturing of the relationship between Donald Trump and Benjamin Netanyahu. We'll dig into that with a senior associate fellow at RUSI. We'll speak to Danny Finkelstein this half hour as well. What if reform failed to win another winnable by-election is the subject of his column tomorrow. It comes after Gorton and Denton and, of course, Makerfield. And if reform are not successful in Makerfield, does that make them a failure at by-elections, when they're polling so well overall? What does that say about the party and the problems, perhaps, that are going on? We'll take a trip over to Washington at 8:30, and you've got a sneak peek inside tomorrow's paper. That's coming at 8:50. There is a comment piece, a piece written by Baroness Casey, Louise Casey, who's led many a government review, and she talks about the review into grooming gangs and bemoans the lack of action by government. She writes exclusively in the paper tomorrow. You'll hear more about that at about 8:50. So, a busy hour ahead. Do stay with us. Do get in touch 0333 003 2353 if you'd like to drop us a WhatsApp. Now, as we've been hearing, a Russian warship fired warning shots near a UK-registered civilian yacht in the English Channel this morning. The Russian Defence Ministry says the yacht was following a dangerous course and flares were fired and sound signals sounded in warning, but they weren't responded to. The news coincides with the Times reporting that the Prime Minister has suggested there is unlikely to be more money allocated for the long-awaited defence investment plan. Also today, the Chief of Defence Staff, Sir Richard Knighton, warned that Britain's armed forces may have to dial back overseas deployments, training and exercises as a result.
14: Without changes to the settlement that, as John Healey set out, then those areas will come under pressure.
15: So you mean in some of these areas that we will have to reduce the capabilities that we have?
14: We will have to dial back our activities and our exercise and operational activity if the level of resource funding that is available to us does not increase.
2: Sir Richard Knighton then. Well, with us to discuss today's events, Lieutenant General David Leakey, former Director General of the European Union Military Staff. Welcome, David. Thanks for being with us.
16: Good evening.
2: The dust has settled a little bit. What do we know now about this Russian warship and the shots fired at a British flagged yacht? Why was the warship in the Channel in the first place?
16: Well, Russian warships are frequently in the Channel. They monitor naval exercises. They've been escorting Russian ships of the Russian Shadow Fleet. So there's no reason why a Russian warship shouldn't be in the English Channel, and just as British warships patrol in foreign waters as well. So there's no reason why it shouldn't have been there. I think there are three key things about this particular incident. One of the facts, we need to know the facts. And the facts are not clear. The MOD is, I understand, saying that the yacht was some 500 yards distant from the Russian warship. The Russians are claiming that the yacht was 125 metres from their warship. So we don't know.
2: 150 metres I've got here on that Russian statement, David. I don't know if you've got something
16: meters.
2: To it. Yeah.
16: No, 100, I accept that, 150 metres. So 150 metres is very different to 500 metres.
2: Yes.
16: If it was 500 metres, there is no excuse for the Russian warship firing warning shots at the yacht. There are perfectly sensible, well-recognised, well-practised maritime protocols for encounters between warships of any nationality and civilian shipping, particularly yachts. And the protocols are that yachts should keep out of the way. And we're talking about yachts now, should keep out of the way. There are some absolutely precise regulations, the maritime collision regulations, known as COLREGs. These are adopted by all ships that pass each other in open waters. And it doesn't sound to me, at least the facts aren't clear yet, that the yacht was breaching the collision regulations. On the other hand, warships don't like other ships, particularly small boats, being near them, because it limits their manoeuvrability, and warships may be on training, on exercises, and it doesn't matter whether it's a Russian or any other warship. A warship needs freedom to move, freedom of action. And the general protocol is that civilian shipping, particularly small boats, stay away from warships. In the US, there is a federal regulation that civilian shipping stays at least 100 metres away from a warship. And if it's within 500 metres of a warship, it must make minimum speed. And there are other maritime conventions that you don't approach on a collision course, that if you're going to pass a warship, you should ideally pass it to its stern and not ahead of it, and so on. But look, the basic facts are that if the yacht was approaching the Russian warship and was clearly intent on coming very close, the warship, quite rightly, as it appears from the reports, issued warnings, flares, flags, signals, and both ships probably should have been on Channel 16, so should have been able to speak to each other. And if the yacht ignored those warnings, then it was breaching the normal maritime protocols, which even a Royal Naval ship would have adopted. As for firing warning shots at it, I think that was, as your previous correspondent reported, was probably an overreaction, but not untypical of Russian ships. It's happened before.
2: Okay, well, thank you for plugging the sense into that. So perhaps a little inflammatory that warning shots were fired. As you say, Russia says it was because the yacht was following a dangerous course under engines to approach the ship. They tried to contact them on the international radio channel. There was no change in the yacht's course or response over the radio. So to attract the attention of the yacht's crew, flares were fired and sound signals were sounded. Despite these measures, the vessel continued its dangerous approach. That is the Russian statement, I should point out. But there are plenty others who say actually some of that is yet to be made fact. Look, thank you for that. Let's talk, if we may, about defence spending. We heard from Keir Starmer today. He has suggested at the G7 summit that it's not likely that there'll be more money for the defence plan. He was talking about Dan Jarvis, the new defence secretary, and he seemed to say Dan Jarvis will be focused on where he wants the money to be spent. Because now he'll want to look at his own priorities and capabilities, Starmer said, with no hint, no suggestion that there is more money on the way. I wonder if you read into that what I do, and from what you've heard so far, there is no plan to turn this £13.5 billion plan or budget or £10 billion, as many see it, into anything more.
16: Well, I think the first thing is to establish the delta or the gap between what appears to be on offer, whether it's 10 or 13 billion, and the budget, the sum that was budgeted following the Strategic Defence Review, which is 28 billion over the next 4 years. And that's the delta, the gap between the prices. That is an enormous gap. And if the MOD is going to be forced to take measures to make some cuts in operations and activities in order to ease that gap, then that is very, very serious, as Sir Richard Knighton said. Modern warfare is extremely complex, both at an individual serviceman level with complex, highly complex technical and technological equipment, which if you don't train and practice on it, you won't make it work in a confrontation, in a war situation. And that's at the individual level. At the collective level, whether that's ships operating together, whether it's joint operations between brigades and divisions with air support and amphibious support, these are highly complex operations. And if there's one lesson we want to draw out of the Russia-Ukraine war, it is that the Russians were simply untrained. They're untrained today. They're sending soldiers, individual soldiers, into battle who can barely strip their personal weapon. It's not surprising, therefore, that they're taking 1,000 casualties a day. Mm. And if we want to put the British Army, for example, individual soldiers, into battle with insufficient individual training, never mind collective training, then that is what's going to happen to the British Army. So it is very serious what the Chief of Defence Staff said today.
2: Yeah, it certainly is. We also heard from the former Defence Secretary, John Healey. He gave his resignation speech. Let's have a quick listen.
17: The decisions that we make in the months ahead will be judged by those who follow us. At this dangerous time, I see the current defence investment plans falling well short of what is required. A rise of 0.08% from next year to 2030. No date for reaching 3%. No path to 3.5%.
2: Yeah, we're currently spending 2.4% of GDP on defence. Healey was offered 2.68% by 2030. He wanted it to be 3% by 2030. Then there's that overall target, the 3.5% by 2035. I mean, bearing in mind what's been discussed at the G7 today, even at the presence, even the idea of shots, even if they're just warning shots being fired by a Russian warship in the channel, and the warnings of Healey today, there is an escalation surrounding this, Lieutenant General David Leakey, but it can't go anywhere. Keir Starmer is not letting it go anywhere.
16: Well, it's a pity that the The present government spent a year having commissioned a strategic defence review to come up with what the threat is, what it's likely to be over the next years, and what the military response and reaction to this has to be. And the government accepted all of the recommendations. I suspect they edited some out in the draft, but nonetheless, there were some, I may get the figure wrong, 60 recommendations in the strategic defence review, all of which they accepted and which now have to be funded if we are going to equip, train, and develop our armed forces to meet the threats over the next decade or two decades. And an underinvestment in the strategic defence review is a complete U-turn from what this government said, and that is that they would honour all 60 recommendations. So it is a massive U-turn, and it is a massive dereliction of the government's duty, which is to keep the realm safe. That is the first duty of any government. I'm sorry that John Healey resigned personally, because I think he was a good man. And in fact, he's received many plaudits for moral courage and integrity and doing the right thing by resigning. And I have mixed views on that, because on the one hand, he really has, by resigning, focused attention on this issue. On the other hand, he was highly respected both in government and in the Ministry of Defence. And by resigning, albeit he's made a pugnacious speech in the House of Commons today, he is now outside the tent. What more can he do to help implement the recommendations of the Strategic Defence Review? The answer is nothing. He'll be on the back benches. He might write some columns in the newspaper, but he will be an irritant to the government. I would have preferred it if he'd had the moral courage to stay inside the tent and agitate in the government and with the government and try and capture some of the money.
2: Yeah, I mean,
16: internal and public statements from the $300 billion spent on wealth.
2: Well, perhaps he had tried that. We understand, and reporting over the weekend, as says, it came down to a decision for the Prime Minister either to let Rachel Reeves go or to let John Healey go. That is what the reporting says on that. Look, thank you for being with us. Thank you for your wisdom, Lieutenant General David Leakey, former Director General of the European Union Military Staff. Thanks for being with us. Now, this is the Evening Edition with Kate Borsay on Times Radio with Handelsbanken, real relationship banking. 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Coming up, the Times columnist Danny Finkelstein on his piece in tomorrow's paper, where he posits, what if Reform lose their second winnable by-election? What then? All that to come.
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2: It is Kate Borsay. It's the Evening Edition on Times Radio. Now, the Makerfield by-election is looming, and it's looking increasingly likely that Reform could lose it. But what if they do? Danny Finkelstein's comment piece for The Times tomorrow outlines that what Reform do if they lose could be just as important as what they do if they win. Joining me now, Danny's with us to discuss his piece in tomorrow's paper, Times columnist and Conservative peer. Right. Good evening, Danny.
21: Good evening.
2: So what if Reform doesn't win the second winnable by-election in a row? That is the question you ask.
21: Yes. Look, this is a very good place for Reform to have a by-election in. This was beyond the ones that they actually won, the second highest votes share that they scored at the last general election. And I wrote in a previous column, my nephew was actually the Conservative candidate, and on the night of the general election, he thought perhaps that would be one of the seats that would reform would win. So it is an excellent seat. Now, they've clearly got a lot of strengths, even if they lose the by-election. They've got a substantial demographic. They've been leading in the opinion polls. But if they lose this, it's the second time that they came close to winning a seat that they would have to win even to just get, you know, 50 MPs or 100 MPs, let alone to be the largest party. There are excuses they can give. One is Andy Burnham is a strong candidate and without him, we would have won it. That's probably true, but it doesn't take the whole trick, because what's happened in both Gorton and now in, if they lose, would be happening in Makerfield, would be Reform being outbid as the change candidate by some other force. In the first case, the Greens, this time Andy Burnham. That means that they are vulnerable, basically, to a strong change candidate. So when I looked at, you know, the by-election, I think after Thursday, there'll be so much going on about Labour, people will not really be thinking about the impact on Reform. So I felt it was right to write about that before the hoopla starts.
2: Very wise indeed. So if Reform lose, they will show, you point out, that they are beatable, with a strong message of change. You also point out that there'll be internal questions about Farage's strategy. If ever Reform were to win a by-election, this one should be it. So what do you think the points or the concerns about Nigel Farage's strategy might be?
21: So clearly one of the things they're going to say is, you know, Restore Britain was a distraction. And Restore Britain, if it does well, they could say it split the vote. If it doesn't do very well, and some people are saying they're going to be squeezed, then they'll just say, well, it was a distraction. And fair enough. I think, again, that's a reasonable point. But the problem with it is that Restore was fighting Reform on a fault line inside that party, which is whether or not it should try and replace the Conservative Party in the way that Nigel Farage has always wanted it to do, or whether it should be a more genuinely populist party and more genuinely burn down the institutions. That has got an audience, by the way, but it's more like 15% of the electorate, whereas Nigel Farage wants 35% of the electorate. So after I've experienced this in politics where I've been on the losing side, the moment you are on the losing side, everybody in the party thinks they've got a winning strategy that you've just missed. And so when Nigel Farage is successful, nobody really questions what he's doing. But the moment it doesn't yield the kind of results that people are looking for, other people who doubt, say, for example, accepting Robert Jenrick into the party or Suella Braverman into the party because it made the Reform look too conservative and too institutional, took on board the troubles that otherwise they could just blame on the Tory party into the Reform party. The moment that he doesn't do very well, that kind of questioning, that kind of argument will become more prominent. And Nigel Farage doesn't have a history of dealing well with that sort of dispute. So he'll then be tested on one of his weakest points, which is, can he deal with internal dissent?
2: Mm. Do you think Nigel Farage and Reform has a sense of this slipping away, or has had a sense of this slipping away already? And can we interpret anything from their actions over the last week or two that would indicate they are trying to get things back on track?
21: Yeah, well, two things. First of all, you know, this morning on Times Radio, Gwaine Towler, who is a sort of Nigel Farage whisperer, was already beginning to make this excuse about Andy Burnham being a very, very difficult candidate, whereas at the beginning of the campaign, it was very much more bullish. But you can also see that with some of Nigel Farage's more outlandish statements about pure cold rage over the Henry Novak you know, which was, after all, it was an outrage, what happened there. But I think it was irresponsible of him to have phrased it in such a way that caused, you know, more people to feel even angrier, never a very good emotion in politics. And then, you know, 5,000-word Substack, which was all about how whites are discriminated against. And I made the joke in the column that when he talked about a tax cut for white van man, I assumed that the whiteness he was talking about was the van. the truth is that that was much more outspokenly racial language than Nigel Farage normally uses. He's normally pretty careful about that, and I read that as being an acknowledgement that Reform might have been outflanked as an anti-establishment populist party, or might be in danger of that happening. I actually happen to think that's an overreaction to what is not as serious an attack as from Rousseau as they fear. But it does show, you know, a party that's a bit rattled by that. So, you know, I hasten to say, they're going to get, whatever the result in Makerfield, a pretty substantial vote there, and that represents a historically extraordinary insurgency. And it's also a very, you know, Makerfield is a particular type of place. It's not like, say, the Liberals winning Bermondsey, which they did in 1983. When Liberals won Bermondsey, it was one of the most illiberal places in the country at that time. But this place, Makerfield, it is reformy, and they're going to do very well. So it has a proper demographic. So it has real strengths. I don't want to run those down.
2: Yes, yeah.
21: But
2: it
21: this
2: just
21: is,
2: depends
21: this
2: whether they are,
21: be...
2: yeah, whether it's cold, hard winning or whether it's just a strong show. Danny, it's great to hear from you. That's a sneak peek at your column. It's in tomorrow's paper. It'll be up online. If it's not there already, it soon will be at thetimes.com with your digital subscription. Oh, thanks, Danny. Speak to you soon. Cheers.
21: Speak to you soon.
2: Danny Finkelstein there. Now, while President Trump continues to espouse the virtues of his recently signed Memorandum of Understanding with Iran, during a meeting with the Emir of Qatar, Sheikh Tamim, at the G7 summit in Evian, Trump was critical of Israel's operations in Lebanon.
1: Israel's fighting Hezbollah too long and too many people are being killed. And you don't have to knock down an apartment house every time you're looking for somebody. Because there are a lot of people in those apartment houses, and they're not all Hezbollah, that I can tell you. And I suggested to Israel to let Syria take care of Hezbollah. Because to be honest with you, I think they'd do a better job of doing it. And I didn't like Syria. I didn't like where 2 hours before we're signing the agreement that there was an attack in Lebanon, in Beirut. It wasn't like in the southern side, and you know, it was in Beirut. I did not like that. I let them know that.
2: Well, Trump's comments come as relations between Washington and Tel Aviv continue to sour. So what does this deal mean for Israel? And is it a precursor to a power shift in the Gulf region? Well, joining me now is Senior Associate Fellow at the Royal United Services Institute and the Center for American Progress, Dr. H.A. Hellyer. Dr. Hellyer, warm welcome. Thank you for being with us. I wonder what you interpret from this. We are getting harsher language from Donald Trump about the Israeli Prime Minister, harsher than we've seen in a while. We know that there's been some spiking from Donald Trump over the past few weeks, but here we have, well, we have an ongoing dialogue from Donald Trump with not many kind words towards Netanyahu. How do you interpret this?
3: Well, thank you very much, Casey. Very nice to be on your program. I should say that we've been here before. We've had American presidents, be it Donald Trump or Joe Biden, and others in the past express negative assessments of particularly Benjamin Netanyahu. Of course, there's more coarse language when it comes to Donald Trump, especially over the last few weeks. But none of this means anything in terms of policy. Policy is about actual leverage. And Donald Trump and the White House have tremendous leverage over the Israelis, which would certainly induce a change of behavior from the Israelis if the Trump administration actually wanted to use it. And we haven't seen evidence of that. So we're seeing frustration, but it's not the type of frustration that one should take too seriously until leverage is actually threatened and until the Israelis think that leverage would be used.
2: They apparently haven't seen the text of the deal, even though it's been digitally signed, we understand. And according to reporting today, it seems that many Gulf states have had a look at it, have had a glance at it. We're told that Israel hasn't.
3: So I confess, I'm not sure that we should be altogether surprised about this. Israel is one of the main factors, not the only factor, but one of the main factors that the United States went to war in the Gulf after, of course, many years of lobbying from Tel Aviv and from Netanyahu personally. But Israel is not in the Gulf. It's not part of the region in the Gulf. So it makes entire sense that Gulf partners of the U.S. should see the deal, or rather the MOU. You're correct, it's not a deal, it's an MOU. I don't see why anybody expects that the Israelis ought to have, you know, a look at it before it becomes publicly available.
2: Unless it's not that good a framework. That is another suggestion that's being made, that if it was all that, we would have seen it by now. Netanyahu was a fierce critic of Obama's JCPOA agreement with Iran. Do you think he's staring down the barrel of something much worse now?
3: I suspect he is, but also I bring this back to the Gulf. The Gulf Arab states are the ones that are most impacted by this deal or by the MOU. They're the ones that have most to lose or most to gain. They're the ones who quote unquote, have a stake in the game. And it's them who, frankly, are really annoyed that the United States chose to go to war in their region, making the impact of this war upon them first and foremost, and did so in conjunction with the Israelis, who are incredibly unpopular in the Gulf and in the wider region.
2: Yeah, I mean, that was, I suppose, why it was so important for Donald Trump to hold meetings with the leaders of Qatar, the UAE, and, well, also a side note, but Egypt as well today.
3: Egypt was at the G7 anyway.
2: But, yeah, yeah.
3: He was invited to the G7 by the French.
2: Are we going to see a shift in power, a change in the region, if Israel is perceived to have lost power, lost attachment to the US, and maybe the Gulf states feel a little more emboldened? I don't know. How do you interpret it?
3: I'm not sure this is emboldenment per se. Mm-hmm. I think that, again, you have a region, the Gulf and the wider Middle East, being very concerned about Israeli designs of paramountcy, the genocidal war in Gaza, occupation in Lebanon and Syria, a sense that the Israelis are looking to expand and forward their power projection throughout the region, and at the same time being very concerned about a regional security architecture that is designed or promoted by the Iranians. I think that the vast majority of the region is not interested in either, and at the same time doesn't quite know if they can depend on the United States in terms of its own security architecture. So all of these things are in flux. I think that what you're seeing already are the Gulf Arab states trying to find alternatives, not that would displace American relationships at all. On the contrary, I think that all of the Gulf Arab states are going to deepen their relationships with the United States, but also not with the presumption that such relationships are going to be sufficient, that actually the United States is redirecting attention elsewhere, but also that it's not dependable. And in that regard, I think there's something that mirrors our situation in Europe with regards to Ukraine and the United States vis-a-vis Russia. But unlike Europe, where I think on the continent and in conjunction with the UK, there's at least something of a plan to be able to up our defense capacity in unison with our European allies, we haven't seen that joined up thinking as of yet in the Gulf.
2: Look, really interesting to speak to you. Really appreciate that. Senior Associate Fellow at the Royal United Services Institute and the Centre for American Progress, Dr. H.A. Hellier. Thank you for being with us. It's Kate Borsi. It's the evening edition on Times Radio. Coming up, we'll take a trip over to the White House, Washington and beyond. It's the Trump dump, and there are some pretty interesting stories to bring you. Let's get a news update first, though, from Graham Stothard.
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8: Good evening, thank you, Kate. Russia's Defence Ministry has confirmed one of its warships fired warning shots near a British yacht in the English Channel. Moscow claims the yacht was following a dangerous course and came within around 150 metres of the frigate Admiral Grigorovich. Former diplomat and ambassador to Afghanistan Sir Laurie Bristow said it was reckless. But what is more important is what the frigate was doing there in the first place.
9: The bigger picture, of course, here is the boarding of the Shadow Fleet tanker earlier this week. And what Russia's trying to do by having these warships in the channel is to seek to deter the UK and others from countering those Shadow Fleet tankers going through.
8: Meanwhile, the head of the UK's armed forces says there will be cutbacks on training if spending on the military doesn't increase. Sir Richard Knighton told a parliamentary committee he was concerned about funding for day-to-day activity, with the defence plan still being finalised. Donald Trump insists an agreed peace deal states clearly Iran wouldn't develop a nuclear weapon. A formal signing is expected to take place on Friday. Prime Minister Sir Keir Starmer says the UK will play a full part in getting shipping moving through the Strait of Hormuz. Three conmen have been jailed for defrauding vulnerable homeowners out of nearly £900,000. Among the victims was an 83-year-old woman from Nottingham who lost most of her life savings. And Serena and Venus Williams are to play doubles together at Wimbledon. The wild card was announced earlier for this summer's tennis tournament. For a news bulletin when you want it, search for the Times Radio News Briefing on any podcast platform.
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0: It is that time of night again. Good evening, by the way. It's Kate Borsay. It's the evening edition. It's time for the Trump Dump, where we head over to the White House, Washington and beyond for the very latest news coming out of Washington. I'm pleased to say we're joined by the Wall Street Journal's national politics reporter, Sabrina Siddiqui. Good evening, Sabrina.
1: Good to see you as always.
0: And look, we're enjoying Donald Trump at G7. He's not holding back, is he, on his feelings towards the Israeli Prime Minister Benjamin Netanyahu. He's also said a deal to end the war. Well, it's a memorandum of understanding. It's a framework to a ceasefire. It will be signed on Friday. The ceremony will take place at the Bergenstock Resort near Lucerne in central Switzerland. Let's hear from Trump, though, with his comments on the Israeli Prime Minister Netanyahu and Israel's conduct in Lebanon.
2: Without the United States, there would be no Israel. Without me, there would be no Israel, because no other president was willing to do what I did. I've had a great relationship with Bibi, but now Bibi has to be more responsible with respect to Lebanon. Lebanon used to be a great country. It was a country where you had professors, doctors, lawyers. The great intellect was in Lebanon. Now it's terrible. I would say of all countries, they've been treated the worst, and they can't defend themselves, and they have Hezbollah, which is a problem for them. So, I'm not happy with the way Israel has handled themselves with Lebanon and with Hezbollah.
0: Okay. So, Donald Trump's been talking at length today, laying into Netanyahu, but he's also met with President Zelensky as well. Give us your recap on the day of Donald Trump at the G7, Sabrina.
1: Well, I think that there's been a lot of focus on President Trump's frustrations with Israeli Prime Minister Benjamin Netanyahu, as you pointed out. He also spoke to Axios and had a much more not safe for work rant about the Israeli Prime Minister, full of expletives, really stemming in this frustration that Trump has with Israel's ongoing military activity in Lebanon. I think the important part about it is not just the frustration with Netanyahu, because look, President Biden was also very frustrated with Netanyahu, but continued to support Israel's military action in Gaza. Trump has been very supportive of Israel as well, but it's about the timing, right? With the Iran nuclear deal, the Iran deal framework, whatever you want to call it, and that being very precarious. And so I think there's a lot of concern within the Trump administration. That's why you're hearing these comments being made by Trump more in public than in private, that Israel's actions in Lebanon could potentially undermine whatever has been agreed to between Washington and Tehran, because Iranian leaders have been very clear that they believe Israel's activities in Lebanon should also cease as part of any kind of agreement.
0: Yeah, the head of Iranian Parliament's National Security Commission posted today that Washington must prove its commitment to this MOU, Memorandum of Understanding, by ending the war in Lebanon. So for Iran, this is a marker of how serious the United States is about this commitment. And here you have Donald Trump, you know, lashing out at the Israeli Prime Minister, showing that he's prepared to be critical of him. But it will come down to, won't it, what happens on the ground? Can the Israel military, can they remain in southern Lebanon, but sort of holding the territory or guarding the territory rather than taking military action? Is that acceptable, or will they carry on regardless? And those are the big question marks. This sort of framework for a deal could be over before it's even begun if Netanyahu upsets what should be the status quo in Lebanon, according to Iran anyway.
1: I think that is the key question. And also, how far is President Trump willing to go to rein in Netanyahu, right? It's one thing if it's simply rhetoric versus action. And we have talked so many times, you and I, over the last several weeks about how the Trump administration has been so close to a deal with Iran. And then, you know, there's always the same sticking points around unfreezing Iranian assets and about whatever limits Iran is willing to put on its nuclear program. And the other big piece of that has always been Lebanon and the war over there. So, you know, it also is a question of not just whether or not Israel will comply with a deal that has been forged between Washington and Tehran, but also if they do not, then what does the Trump administration do? Mm. And do they continue and give them free rein, or does this lead to a much bigger breakdown not just in the region, but between the U.S. and Israel. So a lot of these questions, of course, remain unanswered. But I think the administration is feeling far more positive than they have at any point in time over the prospects of there finally being some kind of peace deal.
0: Yeah. What is going on with J.D. Vance and this MOU? He seemed to say earlier that actually Trump may release the deal before Friday. He had sort of lent into whether the US was going to provide cash for the reconstruction of Iran, which Trump has shot down. But he's been a little more loose-lipped or a little more speculative, hasn't he, than his boss?
1: Yeah, you know, I think it's really interesting because J.D. Vance has been a very fascinating character throughout all of this. Quite conveniently, there were some early leaks that he was not supportive of the initial strike on Iran. You know, he's definitely been much more of an isolationist in terms of his brand. And there has been the split, right, that we've talked about within the MAGA coalition over the war in Iran, with many prominent MAGA influencers and conservatives being opposed to the war. And I think J.D. Vance, who very much is still seen as President Trump's successor, I think wants to carve out a lane for himself, first and foremost, to draw some distance. I also think, though, that there's been pushback from conservatives who are frustrated that there is not much detail around the deal itself. I mean, we know bits of it that we've gone through, but I know that members of Congress, including influential conservatives, they want to know what's actually in the deal. They want to see it made public before it's simply announced and signed from a podium. So it's also possible, I think, that J.D. Vance, who is probably hearing from those conservatives, is trying to allay some of their concerns by, you know, not only signaling that there may be some more information released soon, but even providing some insight into what is contained within the deal that we don't already know.
0: Yeah, he was asked today what he would say to allies who are skeptical of his framework deals, such as Lindsey Graham, the Republican senator. Lindsey's skeptical, he quipped. I'll have to talk to him. He'll be in big trouble. Let's talk about the primaries. So voters heading to the polls today in several states, including Alabama, California, Oklahoma, Georgia, and Washington, D.C. The U.S. primaries come as the United States, of course, takes another step towards those all-important midterm elections in November, when control of the US Congress will be on the line. Which race are you watching in particular here, Sabrina? What's interesting?
1: Well, I think that what tonight is really about is just how much of a hold President Trump still has on Republicans. You know, I think Georgia is a key race to watch. It's a runoff because the primaries, the Republican primaries there a few weeks ago, did not have a clear winner. And this runoff election is to challenge incumbent Democratic Senator John Ossoff. Obviously, Republicans have

0: And again, it just comes down to this idea of how much strength does Trump's endorsement have? As I think Republicans start looking toward a post-Trump Republican Party, 2028 and beyond, you're starting to see some of the tea leaves on how that debate is going to play out within the party. And I think tonight will be a big night in seeing just how much dominance he still has in cherry picking, as a kingmaker, if you will.
1: Just one news line to bring you, then we'll talk some more about JD Vance, because it's quite a questioning he faced today. But just a quick one on the FBI thwarted a plot targeting Sunday's UFC event on the South Lawn of the White House this weekend. They've taken multiple suspects into custody. This was according to the FBI's head, Kash Patel, today. Part of the plan involves striking nearby buildings with explosive-laden drones. That is according to court documents that were unsealed today. Pretty shocking stuff. Let's move on to JD Vance. They're slightly short of time. Whilst Trump's been at the G7, Vance has taken some time out of his busy schedule to try and promote his new book, Communion. Vance appeared on The View show with an all-female panel and a predominantly female audience in an attempt to win over female voters within the Republican Party, because they have been losing key female votes. Vance wasn't given the softball questions he expected.
2: I would urge you as a Christian and as a father to visit those detention centers where the children are being held and make sure that the conditions are up to the values that we hold in this country.
3: So you guys have thrown a lot at me, and I see we got 30 seconds left here. But let me say,
2: you're
3: number
2: the
3: one,
2: vice president, you can go long.
1: That is JD Vance today. He wasn't given an easy time, was he, Sabrina?
0: No, and this is not the friendliest terrain for someone like JD Vance, who in general, I think, has always been seen as someone who struggles with women voters. Some of the comments that he made when he was on the ticket as the vice presidential nominee were very controversial. And so especially about single women. I don't know if everyone remembers the cat lady comments.
1: Oh, yes.
0: But in any case, this was hard. And he was really on the defensive with respect to a lot of President Trump's controversies, be it Trump's comments that he loves inflation or, the Epstein investigation. Vance called himself, frankly, kind of a conspiracy theorist on the Epstein stuff. That was what he told The View. It'd be interesting to see how this plays out, because President Trump is very publicly been kind of floating this idea of, like, will it be JD Vance? Will it be Marco Rubio?
1: Yeah.
0: He, on the one hand, he's tried to say, well, it'd be a winning ticket if they were together. And in that scenario, you would imagine JD Vance would be at the top of the ticket because he's already the vice president. But privately, Trump has also been polling people around him to ask who do they think is better, JD or Marco. So I think Trump, who's very invested in who will lead the party after him, is paying very close attention to how they perform in settings like these. And I think, when there's a lot of attention on JD Vance's political ambitions beyond just the vice presidency, these are the kind of moments that can have a lasting impact, especially when it comes to just questions around electability or just how well they do on the national stage.
1: Look, Sabrina, great to hear from you. Thank you. That is Sabrina Siddiqui, who's national politics reporter for The Wall Street Journal. Thank you. Coming up, a sneak peek inside tomorrow's paper. This is the evening edition with Kate Borsay on Times Radio with Handelsbanken and Real Relationship Banking. 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

0: A sneak peek inside tomorrow's Times then. In the paper, President Putin plans to expand the battlefield and carry out sabotage, arson and cyber attacks on British troops. That was the warning today from the former head of MI6. And supermarkets are going to have to sell more beans and tofu in order to avoid missing their environmental targets. We'll talk about that. And Baroness Casey writes in the Times about the rape gang scandal a year after her review and has called on the government to take proper action. Francesca Leslie is Associate News Editor at the Times.
1: So last year, Baroness Casey of Blackstock undertook a review looking at the grooming gang scandal in the UK, and she found that it was Asian men that were disproportionately responsible for a lot of the cases. She put out a number of recommendations, and when those recommendations were put out, the government said, yes, we will adopt those in full, and we're now going to launch a full review. However, a year later, she's come back and said that all of her recommendations, nothing has happened. And she's basically criticising Whitehall, saying that sometimes they say they're going to do something and then it slowly just gets quiet and nothing really happens and they move on to the next thing. And we're not really looking at what's causing the problem, how we're going to stop this happening again. Are we implementing her recommendations? Or are we just sort of hoping that this might melt into the background? Whitehall's done its box ticking that it needed to and it's moving on to the next thing.
0: And she should know, actually, Baroness Casey, because she's been across many, many situations, investigations, reviews. So she'll know how the government works. And clearly she is frustrated about it. The audit she did on child sex grooming gangs was 5 months long. It was reported on in June 2025. And as you say, there were various findings there and recommendations. The government apologised, announced a public inquiry and accepted all 12 of Casey's recommendations. But am I right in saying that we are still no clearer on that public inquiry? Certainly the recommendations are slow to be implemented. She has spoken about a couple of issues specifically, Francesca. So the criminalisation of sex offence victims hadn't been addressed. There are other things, specifics here, that she said really should have been sorted or on the way to being sorted now.
1: Yeah, absolutely. So when she talks about the victims being criminalised, she talks about things like underage prostitution. But a lot of these girls were extremely vulnerable. This wasn't something that they would be choosing to do. They were being forced into doing that. Another one of her major ones that she said that we needed to look into was different bodies such as social care and the police communicating with each other, sharing information on the victims. At the moment, and we hear this all the time when we're looking at stories, they say, you know, the system's disjointed and, you know, the left hand didn't know what the right hand was doing and therefore people are falling through the cracks and we're not really getting answers. She said, you know, the government said, yes, we'll take that on, we'll fix this, we'll make it joined up. And nothing's happened. And I think now, you know, they've announced this inquiry, but that's become extremely complicated. And we don't know when we're going to get the result of that either.
0: So
1: I can understand her frustrations.
0: Yeah. So she called for a dedicated national police operation, which would have mandatory access to children's service records. It's not all bad, Louise Casey writes in the Times tomorrow. We should put some of her positives in there. So she has praised some measures that have been taken.
1: Yes, that's correct. The things that have been done, you know, she is pleased about, but I think there is a long way to go. And hopefully her speaking out and writing in the Times might give the government a bit of a wake-up call that we need to get on this quickly.
0: Yeah, so she's been positive about an overhaul of rape legislation, national police investigation and research into the cultural drivers of grooming. But she said the victims themselves are still being failed. That isn't exclusive to the Times, obviously. Baroness Casey of Blackstock writing in the piece, and there is an overview of her thoughts with some extra context from Fiona Hamilton, the chief reporter for the Times. Another warning in the paper tomorrow, this time from the mouth of Sir Richard Moore, who was head of MI6. He's been replaced, hasn't he, since, by Blaise Metrovelli. And I guess now he's freer to speak. He is one of the many voices issuing warnings about defence, particularly when it comes to Russia.
1: Yes, I mean, I think defence is, you know, a very hot topic at the moment and is proving very problematic for the government. But in effect, he's talking about how Putin is going to keep trying to intimidate the UK, especially given our support of Ukraine, and more so especially looking at recent news. Russia is trying to adopt more ideas in terms of arson attacks, cyber operations and criminal proxies in particular to try and intimidate the UK. And that's something that we now need to be much more aware of. He does talk about how Putin's not wanting to cross that threshold. He's not wanting to have, you know, a full-fledged war with the the EU or with the UK, but is certainly trying to push some buttons and get a reaction.
0: Yeah, so things like sabotage, cyber attacks are appealing non-combat action, I suppose you could call it. He's also losing troops on the ground as well. So Putin is reassessing how he can assert or continue to assert his authority across the West. And again, a wake-up call from Sir Richard Moore. And he's used the example of what we learnt after two people were found guilty of crimes related to arson after attacks on Sir Keir Starmer's home and car.
1: Absolutely. And I think he makes this point, using criminal proxies, I mean, that's a very dangerous, very risky route to go down because you can't necessarily control how these people are going to behave. However, on the positive side for Russia, you can be quite far removed from that action. So you can either deny you had any involvement altogether, you can not pay them in the end, and that's giving Russia this kind of veil to hide behind while still trying to get people that are much lower down, that, you know, wouldn't be asking for permission from high up in the Kremlin to carry out these attacks with Russia in mind, but actually not really having any repercussions for them.
0: No. Okay. The push for plant-based foods. This is quite extraordinary, isn't it? Because supermarkets themselves, 9 of the 10 biggest supermarkets have set their own goals to cut carbon emissions. And they're much more ambitious, interestingly enough, than the Climate Change Committee's ambitions. They're the government's independent advisors. Just give us the detail on this and how supermarkets are going to do it.
1: Well, supermarkets, yes, may have bitten off more than they can chew here. Pardon the pun. But they have aimed to reduce their carbon emissions by 30% by 2030. However, experts, including those at Eunomia, at a consulting and research group, are saying that actually it's going to take almost until 2050 for them to reach these goals. Unless, and here's the interesting bit, they can get consumers to cut their meat intake by 35% and try and get us all to be buying more beans, corn, tofu. They need to start pushing different products on us and have price equity between vegetables and meat.
0: So it's called a medium change diet, which isn't that sexy a phrase, is it, for this brand new reducing carbon diet that we're all being encouraged to have. And it's quite interesting because I think there was a big clamour for vegan products, certainly around the pandemic and within the last few years. But I don't know if I'm the only one who thinks some of that clamour has fallen away a bit and people are returning. You know, people who'd, you know, given up eating meat during the week and only at the weekend, some of those people have returned to eating meat a couple of times a week. They've sort of swung the other way. So this will be a very difficult thing to do. So beans, pulses, veg, plant-based meat are all key to this. I suppose it's up to supermarkets to offer, if they're going to meet these goals, to offer value products within those areas, right?
1: Yeah, they talk about that and that, you know, they need to have, like I said, price parity. I think maybe the element I struggle with as this, as a meat eater myself, is if you're someone that wants to eat meat, yes, you might buy more veg or more beans, that's all very good and well. But if we start struggling to buy meat in supermarkets, people will, you would think, maybe go to a butcher or find it somewhere else. I'm struggling to understand how they're going to manage to essentially get so many people to change a fundamental part of many people's diet.
0: So retailers' targets imply they would cut their forest, land and agriculture emissions by 22.5 million tonnes of CO2 by 2030. Regenerative agriculture could provide a cut of another 2.9 million tonnes. And a realistic scenario is for food waste to cut another 6.3 million tonnes. A medium diet change would be much more effective, cutting 14.5 million tonnes. So I guess they're saying rather than this sort of combination, piecing it all together, a medium diet change. I wish they'd call it something a little different.
1: A little snappier.
0: Yes, is the way forward, according to this. Francesca Leslie, Associate Editor of The Times. Francesca, thank you. These stories can be found online at thetimes.com. If they're not there already, of course, they're available with your digital subscription and all are featured in tomorrow's paper. Cheers, Francesca.
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0: Just after nine, it's Kate Borsey. It's the evening edition. Thanks so much for being with us. Coming in, we'll dive into Donald Trump's comments on Israel at the G7 summit. The president has said without him, there would be no Israel. We're also going to talk about the topic which doesn't seem to be going anywhere in a hurry, defence. This following the news that a Russian ship fired at a civilian yacht, a British flag civilian yacht in the Channel today. And finally, Prince George will attend Eton College from September. What happened to the thoroughly modern royal family? My panel tonight is the historian and author Tessa Dunlop and the former diplomatic editor for The Times, Michael Binion. That's after the news with Graham Stothard.
3: Good evening. Thanks, Kate. Russia's defence ministry says it fired warning shots preemptively at a yacht it claims was following a dangerous course in the Channel. The MOD is investigating the incident at lunchtime, understood to have involved the Admiral Grigorovich, a frigate being tracked by the Royal Navy in waters between the Isle of Wight and Normandy. Moscow claims it made several attempts to contact the British-flagged yacht and it changed course after the warning fire. The Foreign Affairs analyst Tim Marshall told Times Radio that while the incident may be serious, it's likely to be diffused easily.
4: It was not in anybody's territorial waters. That's the first thing. But the second thing is that the little information we have says that the yacht got within 500 yards. That's pretty close to go near a warship.
3: In his interview with Times Radio, the Prime Minister has insisted he's not about to walk away from his job. It comes as allies of Andy Burnham say he would give Sir Keir Starmer space to resign if he re-entered Parliament. Meanwhile, the former Health Secretary, Wes Streeting, claims he has enough Labour MPs backing him to trigger a leadership contest. Times Radio's political editor said questions around leadership may be frustrating the Prime Minister. Anna Mikhailova spoke to him earlier.
5: He does this thing where when you ask him a question about a leadership challenge or potential leadership challenge or his political future, he sort of grimaces a little bit as a sort of small smile crosses his face, and he doesn't quite dismiss the question, but you can tell that he is essentially thinking probably, oh, there you go again.
3: Meanwhile, trying to keep focus on Ukraine, Sir Keir Starmer says now is the moment to ramp up pressure on Moscow. Earlier, he announced new sanctions on Russian banks and dozens of vessels accused of exporting oil and gas. He told Times Radio there's been a mood change among G7 leaders as they met today with Ukraine's president, Volodymyr Zelensky.
6: There was a real sense of unity in the G7, a sort of shared consensus that things are changing, particularly this year. Ukraine has shown that it's able not just to defend itself, but to take territory back and inflict quite significant losses on Russia. At the same time, the Russian economy is badly damaged, and that's created a different mood in Moscow.
3: Donald Trump insists an agreed peace deal states clearly Iran wouldn't develop a nuclear weapon. A formal signing is expected to take place on Friday. Prime Minister Sir Keir Starmer says the UK will play a full part in getting shipping moving through the Strait of Hormuz. For a news bulletin when you want it, search for the Times Radio News Briefing on any podcast platform.
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0: It is that time of night again. Hello, it's just after nine. It's Kate Borsay. It's the evening edition. And it is the time of night when we discuss some of the biggest stories of the day with two special guests. I'm really pleased to say we're joined here in the studio by Michael Binion, the former diplomatic editor for The Times. Good evening, Binners.
1: Good evening, Kate.
0: And Tessa Dunlop, the historian and author. Tessa, good evening to you.
2: Good evening. Hello.
0: I hear you've been signalling rude gestures over the Zoom link to our technical operator. He's been telling tales on you, Miss Tessa.
2: I can't believe that's true. I put it down to having hit my head hard on a locker. Yeah, I think I have mild concussion and it must have come out in strange ways, manifested peculiarly.
0: A touch of J.D. Vanceitis. Try and get yourself out of that one. Let's talk about our top story, though, because I'm really interested in what we're hearing from Donald Trump on the Israeli Prime Minister Benjamin Netanyahu. Trump openly criticised Israel's operations in Lebanon. These are some of his most outspoken comments yet about Netanyahu. Here he is.
3: Without the United States, there would be no Israel. Without me, there would be no Israel, because no other president was willing to do what I did. I've had a great relationship with Bibi, but now Bibi has to be more responsible with respect to Lebanon. Lebanon used to be a great country. It was a country where you had professors, doctors, lawyers. The great intellect was in Lebanon. Now it's terrible. I would say of all countries, they've been treated the worst, and they can't defend themselves, and they have Hezbollah, which is a problem for them. So, I'm not happy with the way Israel has handled themselves with Lebanon and with Hezbollah.
0: Yeah, he suggested that Syria might have done a better job at dealing with Hezbollah instead. The comments follow Netanyahu's assertion that Israel will maintain a military presence in Lebanon, despite Trump's announcement of a memorandum of understanding to lead to a peace deal with Iran. And we've been speaking to Dr. H.A. Hellier, Senior Associate Fellow at the Royal United Services Institute and the Center for American Progress.
4: Of course, there's more coarse language when it comes to Donald Trump, especially over the last few weeks. But none of this means anything in terms of policy. Policy is about actual leverage. And Donald Trump and the White House have tremendous leverage over the Israelis, which would certainly induce a change of behavior from the Israelis if the Trump administration actually wanted to use it. And we haven't seen evidence of that. So we're seeing frustration, but it's not the type of frustration that one should take too seriously until leverage is actually threatened and until the Israelis think that leverage would be used.
0: Yeah, so just interpret this as verbal threats, not actual action, says Dr. H.A. Hellier. It was Israel who persuaded, we understand, with a video call from Netanyahu into the Situation Room. It was Israel who persuaded Donald Trump to go to war with Iran. They had a clear hit on the supreme leader, and they felt sure that this would instigate a regime change, an overthrow of the regime, really, and that would make Iran a viable option to manipulate. Now Donald Trump is turning the screw on Israel. What do you interpret from this, Mr. Binion?
1: Well, I interpret it that Trump realised that this whole plan actually was misconceived. That, well, he won't admit as much, but he's been looking for a way out for some time. And the difficulty has always been that Israel isn't really ready to stop the fight. Israel wants to go on until the Iranian regime is destroyed. Well, you simply can't do that by bombing from the air. You can't have regime change delivered by missiles. And the Americans have been unwilling to put troops on the ground. The Israelis don't have the manpower to do that. And I think there is a frustration because the Israelis now feel that they've actually achieved nothing really about from all this. It's been the dream of Netanyahu to have a go at Iran for the past 30 years. They've had a go. It hasn't really changed anything. And in fact, Trump has been forced to retreat and leave Iran in possibly as strong, if not stronger, position than it was in before. And he's turned his attention to Israel and said, look, what are you doing? What is this Lebanon thing all about? I have to say, it's about time he realized that Israel has made itself very unpopular in America and in many of its with friends overseas because of its continued bombardment of Lebanon, in which they have now killed more people than died in the whole of 9/11.
0: I mean, can Israel not take some, I was going to say, positivity, but that is not quite the right word. Can Israel take some achievement from this war? A, they managed to convince the US to go for it. There is no doubt that military stockpiles are depleted in Iran. There is to be some resolution over Iran's nuclear capability. We don't know what that is yet, but it could see Israel less under threat in the future. We just don't know. Also, Israel's been able to assert itself as an excuse, as a sidebar during this conflict on Hezbollah. It has terminated. It has killed more of Hezbollah's leadership. So can Israel interpret their actions so far as being a win, as successful? Tessa?
2: Well, they'll try to. But I think in both instances, the two belligerents, Israel and America, have been exposed as horribly naive. Israel, for the presumption that Iran could be promptly defeated, and they must have assumed it could be promptly defeated because they surely understood America would not be in a war like this with such a strategically crucial enemy located with control of the Strait of Hormuz for the long term. And America's been exposed as naive, ditto because of what it assumed would be an Iran that they could defeat quickly, but also in terms of their relationship with Israel and the idea that Frankenstein could control his monster, because actually Bibi Netanyahu has a track record of not doing what anyone says. And I agree with your previous expert Keller, who suggested that the moment it's all talk and we haven't seen any real stick. And please note, and Zelensky of course got access to Trump today at the G7, but without any cigar, please note just how quickly America were prepared to apply that stick to Ukraine, withdrawing intelligence, withdrawing military hardware when the Ukrainians most needed it a year ago.
0: Let's not forget that Netanyahu faces elections later in the year. Any disintegration of Israel's relationship with the US is sure to poll badly for Netanyahu. There are domestic pressures on him which also play into this as well. We actually heard from him last night, but we've not heard from him today after these latest Trump comments, Michael.
1: Yes, well, he's been under some pressure from public opinion for some time. I mean, a couple of years ago, there were demonstrations all the time over the continued holding of the hostages and Israel's intransigent attitude over that. The hostages, thank God, have been released, but that hasn't diminished the animus against Netanyahu, the feeling that he's determined to keep this kind of crisis situation going because it postpones elections. And the feeling is, if there are elections, which there now will be, the future is looking pretty bleak for him. He will probably lose office. There are plenty of challengers, both on the left and indeed within his own Likud party. So I think he is not looking at a rosy future. It's difficult for him. He hasn't achieved what had been his lifelong ambition, namely to overthrow the Islamist regime in Iran. And he's also stirred up bad relations with America, which of course will play very badly in Israel, because the close relations have been absolutely vital both to Israel's security and to its general moral outlook. You know, we are the friends of America in the Middle East. And now that doesn't look as though it's going to be such a thing to boast about in the future.
0: Trump's comment that Syria could have done a better job.
1: Well, I'm not sure that that's true at all. I mean, Syria no longer has much control over Hezbollah. In fact, almost none. And they've kicked out those that were based in Damascus. I mean, the Syrian regime is trying to be sort of friendly with the Americans now. It's trying to be pro-Western. It's looking desperately for investment. It's not really interested in provoking a fight within the region. No, I think Syria's out of the question.
0: Yeah, two options await Netanyahu. He could do what Trump wants, scale down his attacks against Hezbollah, ultimately pulling out of Lebanon. But that's going to embolden his political opponents. It could cost him the election, or he sticks to his guns, jeopardises Israel's relationship with just about its best ally. Tessa?
2: I was interested by, in relation to perceptions of Netanyahu, not just globally, but I think also domestically, Trump, his extraordinary ability to say what he sees. And I think it's what's made him political dynamite in two elections against the odds. And when he articulated, I think it was today, when he was speaking to the Emir of Qatar, he spoke criticizing Israel and he said, you don't have to knock down an apartment house looking for someone. And actually, it's what people have been saying about the way in which Israel's conducted its several wars in the Middle East since October 2023, this disproportionate response. And there was Trump calling it out in layman's terms. And actually, there was a sort of intake of breath moment, because you think, right, even Trump is seeing this.
0: Yeah, four people have been killed in multiple Israeli attacks on southern Lebanon today. That's what Lebanese media is reporting. The IDF, the Israeli Air Force, has intercepted several rockets fired by Hezbollah. That is according to the Israel Defense Forces. Just updates there on both sides. When we return, Tessa Dunlop and Michael Binion will discuss UK defense. It is a rock around Keir Starmer's neck that continues to weigh heavy. We had comments from the UK's Chief of Defence Staff, Sir Richard Knighton, to a Lords committee. He didn't hold back. And then there's also the issue of a Russian warship firing cautionary shots, warning shots at a British yacht in the Channel today. All of that to come with us here on the Evening Edition. It's Kate Borsay. It is Times Radio. 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
8: 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Oh, strong header from Maui. Straight to Boyle on the wing. Here comes Gordon. It's a goal!
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0: It's Kate Borsay. It's the Evening Edition on Times Radio. Michael Binion, the Times former diplomatic editor and leader writer, is with us here in the studio. And Tessa Dunlop joins us as well, the author and historian. Michael Binion, I've forgotten in traditional fashion to ask you whether you've written a leader recently and which one it was.
1: I haven't been on duty for a few days, so no. I'm afraid all these thundering opinions that should change the nation's history have not come from my pen.
0: There is time, and there has been many instances in the past where they have come from your pen. Okay, let's talk about defence. Keir Starmer, well, he's trying to talk up the UK's defence capabilities at the G7, but while he does that, he's facing some heavy criticism on that front back home. The UK's Chief of Defence Staff, Sir Richard Knighton, said the UK's armed forces are very short of cash.
13: Without changes to the settlement that, as John Healey set out, then those areas will come under pressure.
14: So you mean in some of these areas that we will have to reduce the capabilities that we have?
13: We will have to dial back our activities and our exercise and operational activity if the level of resource funding that is available to us does not increase.
0: Less training, less equipment. It'll have to be rowed back if the defence investment plan continues ahead as is set out at the moment. This comes as a Ministry of Defence spokesperson said the shots fired by a Russian warship today in the Channel to a British yacht, a UK-registered yacht, were not aimed at the yacht. An MOD spokesperson said, "We assess this as an isolated incident and not linked to the UK's interception of the Smirtos this weekend." That is the ship, the Russian Shadow Fleet vessel that was boarded by Royal Marine Commandos on Sunday. The Ministry of Defence spokesperson says HMS Mersey has been monitoring the Russian vessel and support has been provided to the crew of the yacht. We've been hearing from Sir Laurie Bristow, former UK ambassador to Russia.
15: Yeah, well, it's obviously dangerous and reckless, and the Russian ship shouldn't have done that. It shouldn't be firing shots anywhere near civilian vessels in the channel. But I think it's something we need to take seriously but not overreact. I don't know what the full details are of what happened here, but it looks to me very much as if it was probably a Russian overreaction to a small civilian vessel coming too close to it. The bigger picture, of course, here is the boarding of the Shadow Fleet tanker earlier this week. And what Russia's trying to do by having these warships in the channel is to seek to deter the UK and others from countering those Shadow Fleet tankers going through.
0: Michael Binion, give me your assessment of what we heard went on in the English Channel today.
1: Well, it's hard to make out. I mean, I agree very much with the assessment we've just heard. I think it was a Russian overreaction, but clearly they are angry that they had one of their Shadow Fleet tankers boarded, and it clearly makes it very much more dangerous for Russia to send its fleet either exporting oil or importing what they need, it's usually exporting Russian oil in unauthorized ships. And they're determined to show that they're not going to be cowed or submit to threats from Western navies. I think the trouble with this is it could get out of hand. I mean, these things have a tendency to escalate. A small incident like that, you know, supposing the yacht had been sunk and everybody killed, then there would have been outcry, outrage, then there would have been a countermeasure taken by Britain, probably something much stronger, and then what's happening, it's sort of tit for tat and escalates all the way upwards.
0: I think the main question still remains, were the shots necessary? From Russia's point of view, they say, well, the ship ignored radio communications, warning sounds and also flares, so they felt they had no other choice, but there has been a suggestion about whether those shots were entirely necessary. Certainly, when we spoke to a guest earlier, it was Lieutenant General David Leakey. He said, actually, that is not normal protocol. Tessa, let's talk about defence in general, because it dominated our conversations last week. The resignation of John Healey, the defence, the Armed Forces Minister Al Carnes. We heard Healey's resignation statement in the House today, and Keir Starmer was asked about whether there'll be more money allocated for the long-delayed defence investment plan. And there was no hint at all from him that there would be, simply that it was down to the new Defence Secretary, Dan Jarvis, to focus on where he wants the money spent, not whether he wants more money or not.
2: Yeah, I mean, the timing couldn't be worse. You've got brinkmanship being played out by Russia in the English Channel, okay, outside territorial waters, but only just. Mm. You've got John Healey, like the ghost of Christmas past, coming to deliver his enunciation like a nail in Keir Starmer's coffin on why he resigned, and also the former Armed Forces Minister. A reminder of those staggering figures. I thought Sir Richard Knighton was actually pretty conservative in the way he talked of having to dial down current military commitments if there wasn't more money forthcoming, bearing in mind, I mean, departments are always going to ask for more than they're ever going to get, but they wanted 28 billion and I think they've so far got about 13.5 billion. The significance here is, so the capital spend, you've had long-term depletion in armed forces, no money going in for about 17 years, not significant money anyway. So therefore, you're frantically developing your capital spend, your subs, Trident, fighter jets. But then where is your day-to-day agility? Where is the money for drones, which we've come to realise are so essential in this modern form of warfare? The ability to respond in a nimble fashion, missiles. And I don't see where that money, that elasticity comes from. And clearly, nor does the head of the British military services see where it comes from. And Starmer can't answer the questions, and rather wonderfully pushed it onto Dan Jarvis's lap, who's been in the job for under a week.
0: Yeah, certainly. Keith said, he's messaged in, please remember who it is that cut our military to the bone right through the 80s and 90s and then carried on since 2010. I assume you mean the Conservatives. I worked for them in the 90s. I assume you mean the military, until they'd finished selling everything in the southwest. Or maybe you mean the Conservatives, I don't know. But anyway, I worked for them in the 90s until they'd finished selling everything in the southwest, even the married quarters and barracks. There is no more money for defence. It may not be Keir Starmer's problem for much longer. He spoke to exclusively to Times Radio's political editor Anna Mihailova today and said he won't walk away from Downing Street when he was asked about the Makerfield by-election on Thursday. What do you make of that? His insistence he will carry on and fight. He doesn't need the support of 81 MPs, of course. He's absolutely fine to say he's not going anywhere. It'll be up to others to challenge him, Michael.
1: Well, of course, yes. If he'd said, actually, I'm looking a bit weak and I may quit, I mean, that would be ridiculous. If he's going to stand, if he's going to have a contest with his challengers, we at the moment we only see Andy Burnham as the only one, but there may be others, he's got to make it absolutely clear he's determined to carry on. And I think for that determination, he has won some approval from quite a number of Labour MPs.
0: I mean, does he, though? At this stage, yes. But Tessa, imagine that Andy Burnham does win that Makerfield by-election. Does Keir Starmer then need to read the room and say, I'm going to step down, it's going to be an orderly transition, that is the best way, that is the best legacy that I can leave this party and this government?
2: Well, it'd be interesting if he wants to establish clearly a legacy and have several months with which to work on that. And we've seen him already rush forward with his social media ban and proposals forthwith. I think the advisable thing to do would be to say, yes, there's going to be a staged withdrawal of his premiership, because even Keir surely realises that he's not best placed to win the next election. But I doubt that very much. The problem is Keir Starmer, I think, has historically always seen himself and always been regarded as someone who's defied expectations. He wasn't expected to be able to purge the Labour Party in the way that he did, or lead it into successfully a general election in the way that he did. But the problem is with being seen as an exception, you continue to believe you can buck the trend. And I think probably he's come to the end of the road. And Burnham, who I think, if polls are correct, will win on Thursday. You've also got Wes Streeting. I saw he was out doing the rounds on the BBC today, champing
0: and
2: at the bit.
0: Sky and others well.
2: Will, yeah. And others will throw their hat in, and I think momentum will build.
0: OK, all right. Kensington Palace has confirmed that Prince George will attend Eton College. What happened to the thoroughly modern future of the royal family? Let's hear from some of the attendees to Eton College back in the 90s.
16: The worst thing about being at public school, and especially about being at Eton, is that you become cut off from the real world. It's like being in a monastery, you're very enclosed. When you go into town, it's a bit like going abroad. You try desperately to fit in, but the people consider you as some sort of upper-class freak. It's quite sad, really.
17: Well, you can tell an Italian from a mile off.
18: A snob. My mum says they're snobs, but then that's not fair because a lot of them aren't.
0: Well, that doesn't bode well, does it, for a future king? The 12-year-old Prince George, second in line to the throne, is set to attend the college from September and board during term time. The college charges annual fees of around £63,000 per child. Michael Binion, I think some people will be disappointed with this, with the idea of the next generation of the royal family sticking to old traditions.
1: Yes, yes and no. I mean, there are several things that need saying. Eton is not itself a very stuffy, stuck in the mud, a kind of elitist institution in itself. Mm. Of course it's elitist because it charges very high fees, but the education provided is absolutely excellent. I know that. I had a son there, so I have to confess.
0: Full disclosure. Why did you choose to send your son there, and did
1: he
0: board?
1: Well, I didn't. I wanted him to go to a progressive school. I mean, we were living abroad, so he couldn't really attend a school in Moscow. That was not viable. We were living abroad. I wanted him to go to a Quaker school, which I'd been to. And the headmaster, where he was, said, look, you've only got one choice. Why don't you try Eton? I said, oh, good heavens, no. Too stuffy. He said, absolutely not. If you look at what they do, if you look at the image, it's terribly stuffy and they have no connections. In fact, they try to reach out to the world. They try to do all sorts of things.
0: Mm. Well, you've got pupils there saying that they go into town and they're treated like freaks.
1: Well, of course, they have to wear this uniform. In fact, it turned out to be a very good education. Of course it's elitist, because it cost a huge amount of money.
0: And your son enjoyed it?
1: Very much so. Fantastic music opportunities. I mean, very, very down-to-earth. I mean, a lot of overseas contacts, a lot of people who went there. I mean, it sounds ridiculous defending an elitist institution, but if you're going to train a person to be king, you want to give him a good education.
0: What about the local comprehensive in Windsor, Tessa?
2: Well, that was never going to happen. I mean, I felt that I already knew this. Obviously, it was announced today. It was so predictable that he was going to go to Eton.
0: Well, I think Marlborough was also a choice, wasn't it?
2: Well, but it wasn't. There was a bit of lip service there that, you know, in inverted commas, middle class Kate, you know, might push for that other elite private school. It was almost as good as Binner's trying to suggest that Eton's down to earth, quote unquote.
1: Well, yes, I mean, you know, relatively. I mean, all these schools...
0: Not as stuffy as you'd think.
1: They're all trying to make an effort to be relevant to their community, opening up their facilities, bringing people in from local schools, and trying to... of course, all private schools are elitist by nature.
0: Tessa?
2: I think it's a massive win for Eton. Times are really tough for public schools at the moment because of the VAT hike.
0: But not for Eton, though, Tessa.
2: Not for Eton, no, because it's got massive assets. And the problem is those giant schools, the big ones, cannibalise the others that can't manage to stay. So you're going to end up having just a few very elite, enormous public schools, and Eton will lead the way. It's a coup, though, to have the future king there for obvious reasons, a massive marketing potential across the globe. But I think from a royal family perspective, where we do have in line to the throne one white, middle-aged, posh Protestant male, following up behind him another now white, posh Protestant male who also went to Eton, it all feels very samey. We got rather used to Elizabeth II being, hey, what? A woman. And of course, you can't help who's in line to the throne. They tried, you know, they did change recently the succession rules so that Charlotte, had she been born first, would have ascended to the throne. But I do think going forward in this ever-infused democratic identity politics world, there are issues around a sort of, you know, factory farm of uber posh, well, not quite chinless wonders, but jolly nearly ascending to the throne.
0: Yeah, with the rate that our young generation supporting the Greens, Prince George could come out a raging lefty.
1: Well, he could. And in fact, many people from Eton, George Orwell, think of him, did come out as a raging lefty. I mean, just because you go to a posh institution, it doesn't mean you're going to be stereotyped as a posho all your life. I mean, you may be stereotyped, but you may not.
0: Says the man with a very posh accent.
1: No, I mean, I say it, yes. Well, I didn't go to Eton, so, I mean, I don't know. But, I mean, I can see the point. I can see it doesn't send out the image of, you know, change and progress in keeping with modern Britain. I can understand that. But then, you know, if the parents have the money and they have the choice, as they do, wouldn't they choose what they think is, oh, well, why settle for something else?
0: It is also local to Windsor. That needs to be pointed out as well.
1: the local Slough Comprehensive. Yes, it probably...
0: Well, no. apparently, Windsor. You can see Eton from Windsor Castle.
1: You can, yes.
0: So, you know, perhaps that local link. And I think William and Catherine are quite into keeping their kids close, even though he's going to be boarding during the week. That's it. We'll leave it there. Tessa, always a pleasure to speak to you. Tessa Dunlop. You can catch Tessa tonight, by the way, and on demand. How wonderful, Tessa. I can just bring you up whenever I demand it. On World War II with Tom Hanks. Check you on Sky History.
2: Right?
0: Yes. Tessa and Tom Hanks in the same space. Love it. And the former diplomatic editor of The Times, Michael Binion. Good to speak to you both. Thank you. It's Kate Borsay. It's the evening edition on Times Radio. Coming up, we'll be talking all things AI with Laura Gilbert. She's Senior Director of AI and Innovation at the Tony Blair Institute. She'll help us unpick the story surrounding Anthropic and the ban placed on their most advanced models by the Trump administration. Let's get a roundup first, though. The latest news with Graham Stothard.
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20: Good evening, thanks Kate. The Ministry of Defence has confirmed warning shots fired by a Russian warship were not aimed directly at a British-flagged yacht sailing nearby in the English Channel this morning. It's understood the Admiral Grigorovich was aiming to avoid a crash. Former Director General of the European Union Military Staff, David Leakey, spoke to Times Radio's Kate Borsay about the incident.
21: The general protocol is that
3: civilian shipping, particularly small boats, stay away from warships. In the US, there is a federal regulation that civilian shipping stays at least 100 meters away from a warship. And if it's within 500 meters of a warship, it must make minimum speed.
20: Former Health Secretary Wes Streeting claims he has the number of MPs backing him needed to trigger a Labour leadership contest. But the Prime Minister has told Times Radio he won't walk away. Donald Trump says his peace plan to end the war with Iran means the country will never have a nuclear weapon. Speaking at the G7 in France, the US president reiterated it will be signed on Friday and we'll see the Strait of Hormuz reopened. Meanwhile, the FBI says it prevented a potential attack using guns and drones on last Sunday's UFC event attended by President Trump at the White House. Bureau Chief Kash Patel said multiple individuals were already in custody and that they became aware of the potential threat nearly a week ago. And the Shaftesbury Theatre in London's West End will be renamed the Judi Dench Theatre next year. It's to honour her contribution to British theatre. For a news bulletin when you want it, search for the Times Radio News Briefing on any podcast platform.
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0: It's Kate Borsay. It's the Evening Edition on Times Radio. Thanks so much for being with us, by the way, and also for your messages as well. Keith getting in touch about the idea of Prince George going to Eton. What about those cliquey elitist clubs at Eton and the like the Bullingdon, I think it is, at Bullingdon? Bullingdon Club that Boris was a part of, he says. We were talking about Michael Binion's experiences of sending his son to Eton at the suggestion of his son's headmaster at a junior school, and he said he found it very unstuffy, very, very refreshing indeed. Keep the messages coming in. Thanks for sending them through. 0333 003 2353 is the WhatsApp number. You can also text us 87222. Start your message with the word Times. The World Cup, of course, is well underway. 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How lovely. Now, it is 9:38. The European Union and the UK are weighing their responses after the Trump administration restricted access to Anthropic's most advanced AI models. That, in turn, prompted Anthropic to fully suspend access to those models worldwide. The decision from Trump's administration has raised questions over Washington's approach to the new technology. To talk more about this, let's welcome Senior Director for AI and Innovation at the Tony Blair Institute, Laura Gilbert, who joins us. Laura, good evening.
26: Good evening.
0: Let's just sort of dive into the context surrounding this. There is one particular part of Anthropic that Trump administrations were concerned about. Just spell this out for us.
26: Well, so what we've seen is a sort of jailbreak by, I think, originally Amazon that proved some sort of security risks to the new Fable and Mythos models from Anthropic. And as a result, the American government placed export controls on those models, suggesting that they should only be used internally by American citizens and not safe for use for the rest of the world. The Anthropic team, I think, felt that that would be very difficult to enact and to be sure that they could meet that export control, that only US citizens would be able to access these models. And so therefore, they've withdrawn the models from the market while this is being discussed further.
0: What do we know about these models, Fable 5 and Mythos 5?
26: Well, they are very advanced. It's sort of the next generation from Claude. And we've seen with every model that's released sort of an increased set of capabilities. You can use them to do more and more advanced things. The performance increases dramatically every time. You can sort of build independent agents that can go off and take on more complex and arguably more human-like tasks. And with that comes an increase in the risk in terms of both what people can use it to do maliciously and also what you can probably get it to do accidentally without enough human oversight. So it's an extension of what was going on before. But I think Anthropic themselves sort of fairly clearly highlighted that they felt that the extension, the capability here was significant, and with that comes greater risk.
0: Yeah, I mean, I heard at the time there were huge concerns over Mythos and its capability. It was far more advanced. It could take us to a far darker place. I don't know if you have an opinion or what your feelings are on Mythos.
26: Well, it's a difficult one because it's not clear to me that sort of stopping one individual model prevents the market from moving as a whole. The kind of security vulnerabilities that particularly flagged the block on Mythos are the kind of things that I would expect you could repeat in other models. Stopping one model isn't going to prevent that sort of escalation. And it's actually very difficult without some sort of worldwide agreement to prevent the technology from expanding in this direction anyway. So there's a real question mark about whether this, you know, constitutes a meaningful slowdown or whether governments need to act in a different way if what they actually want is to slow down this technology. Probably an individual ban on one model is going to be a very temporary fix.
0: Okay. In terms of the Trump administration's access, it wants to deny access, doesn't it, to all countries outside the United States? And what is their perspective inside the US in terms of these advanced models?
26: I don't think that we're seeing worldwide, not particularly in America, a consistent view on what access these models should look like. And I think that might be one of the reasons that they would look for a pause. AI researchers do not agree on the next steps you should take. Governments worldwide don't agree on the level to which, you know, these sorts of models should be regulated. So I don't think what we're seeing is a concerted decision that, you know, we're taking a step that this will be permanent, no more development, we're going to do security in a different way. I think probably what we're more seeing is a little bit of a stopper to try and prevent a risk that actually the company themselves, I suppose, have flagged that this might be going too quickly to understand. So I think what we'll see probably is people sitting back and trying to do some more work to understand the capabilities of these models, particularly the newest ones, whether or not there is more you can do to guardrail and sort of what the likely outcomes are. I think it's pretty unlikely, you never know, but I think it's pretty unlikely to lead to a permanent block on the use of these models.
0: Mythos is capable of carrying out potent cyber attacks, isn't it? And it has worried people within the White House and the private sector with its potential. I mean, there is also, the longer that these things exist or the longer that they are readily available, if they become readily available, the more likely they can be manipulated by bad actors, presumably. I mean, this is all brand new territory. Mm-hmm. And there is a world in which Mythos can be used as a weapon of war, right?
26: I think that's entirely true, but we have seen this kind of technology used certainly as a weapon against democracy in quite a grand scale already. So this is, you know, it's an enhanced capability. It's also an enhanced capability potentially for good. You know, if you want to provide the sort of public services that we would hope the people of this country would deserve, you know, better models are better at that as well. There's a very significant security risk, and we do see, you know, AI researchers worldwide, you know, issuing warning after warning that this technology could be very damaging. But what you don't do by blocking a model from one provider is prevent any other country in the world from replicating that technology. Mm. So I think you need to be quite careful to balance, you know, if you block something, you also block the ability for people to research, improve, and develop defenses against it. So I think you know, governments do have to be very careful about this, because other bad actors can develop similar technology in different spaces that we have no control over.
0: Yeah. What is your own personal feeling about this, Laura, as we consider AI models so powerful that they could compromise national security?
26: I'm not sure that this is the first model that could compromise national security. I think we've seen compromises. We certainly know that there are hostile governments using much less advanced models to do significant harm. It's not a space where I think that prescribing them would be particularly helpful. I think we need to find a way to guard against them more effectively. We need a lot more effort, a lot more investment. You know, on the European side, we're sort of sitting back and watching what America is doing at the moment, because we really don't have this kind of capability ourselves. So, you know, we have this massive supply chain risk of, if we want to use the tech for good, we're dependent on external providers. And you're also at the mercy, you know, of other countries if they want to do harm as well. Mm. So I think my sort of considered response is that what we actually need is a lot more investment locally, sort of in Britain and in Europe. We need to take this a lot more seriously. We need to figure out where our edge is, where our supply chain risks are. And we need more research, we need more experts, we need more people who are capable of building defences, because just relying on another government to block technology that could be frightening is, I don't think, a sufficient response.
0: Well, look, thank you for being with us. Really interesting stuff there. We'll see what the UK and Europe do in response, if anything, to America limiting access to Anthropic's most advanced AI models, Mythos and Fable. Laura Gilbert is Senior Director for AI and Innovation at the Tony Blair Institute. Thanks, Laura. Really good to have you with us. It's Kate Borsi.

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5: Thanks for being with us. Let's return to one of our big stories this evening. Donald Trump has been talking at the G7 summit in France today, ahead of the announcement of the framework for a peace deal for Iran, or with Iran, or a memorandum of understanding. An MOU, as it's being called. It'll be signed on Friday. Speaking about the deal, Trump was keen to stress that Iran would not have access to nuclear weapons.
6: The one thing that's happening that's of note, frankly, the only thing that really matters to me, is Iran will never have a nuclear weapon. And it says it loud and clear. They're not going to develop it. They're not going to buy it. They're not going to do anything with it. And if they do, they suffer unbelievable consequences. Not just a little bit, like, I won't even tell you the consequences, but the consequences are the ultimate consequences. And with that being said, I hope we have a very good relationship. But the biggest thing is they will not have a nuclear weapon. And that's the reason I got in, and that's the reason I agreed to sign. And we originally had, Marco was with me, and they originally wrote that we will not develop a nuclear weapon. I said, no, you're not going to develop it, you're not going to buy either.
5: Donald Trump there speaking at the G7 today. Well, we've been discussing this further on the show. Matthew Breiser is a former U.S. ambassador and State Department official.
7: There's definitely some concern over it. I think the reason, of course, as you're suggesting, why it hasn't been published yet is because the negotiations actually are continuing. So the outstanding issues are, number one, the Strait of Hormuz. The Iranian side says, well, they're going to, of course, they're going to try to maintain some sort of control and charge fees like for sanitary checks or for safety. And that's not unprecedented. You know, it's become conventional wisdom in the commentator sphere to say, oh, it's a violation of international law to impose any fees. But, you know, in Turkey, for example, under the Treaty of Montreux, Turkey does have the right to charge fees for the things that I just mentioned.
5: Mm. Sort of fees rather than tolls.
7: Absolutely. And it's more than semantic. It's a legal principle.
5: Yeah.
7: So that's one thing. Another thing is money. The Iranians saying, well, our, you know, some portion of our frozen assets need to be unfrozen before we'll move into that 60-day period of negotiations on Iran's nuclear program. And then that's the third issue that still needs to be finalized. And you played the clip of President Trump saying Iran, under this agreement, has promised never to develop nuclear weapons. But Iran's been saying that for many years.
5: Yeah.
7: So those details need to be fleshed out.
5: Israel's foreign minister said the deal requires Israel to end its attack and occupation in Lebanon. That is, of course, a subject still of much debate. And J.D. Vance claimed the deal will see nuclear inspectors return to Iran and help destroy its stockpile. I've also read that actually if the deal was all that, we would have seen the text by now. What do you think, Matthew?
7: I completely agree with you. Were that the case, the Iranians would have agreed, and that would then bring everybody, Iran and the United States, back to more or less the Joint Comprehensive Plan of Action, the JCPOA, the so-called Iran nuclear deal that President Trump withdrew from. If you don't get those IAEA inspectors on the ground, then there's no way to verify that Iran is abiding by whatever ultimately is agreed, still to be defined, in terms of curtailing its uranium enrichment program. Put it a different way, I mean, it really is absurd that the United States could agree to anything that doesn't include the inspectors, because Iran would be saying, well, trust us, we're not going to prove that we're abiding by it. And that's, you know, that's wrong. I think Iran knows that too, and I think they'll give in on that issue ultimately, but they haven't yet.
5: Well, that was us hearing from Matthew Breiser, a former U.S. ambassador and State Department official. Now, a fresh piece up on the Times for you that we're going to give you first.

0: listen of, well, first view of. The Energy Secretary, Ed Miliband, reports The Times, a Burnham ally, is expected to back the Prime Minister's rival in any leadership contest. The Times reports that Ed Miliband has been ghosting Keir Starmer by refusing to take his calls. Ed Miliband, of course, is the current Energy Secretary. He is also the subject of today's episode of The State of It, which is full of scoops. This is our political team diving into Ed Miliband and beyond.
1: This is, Patrick, where we come to your delicious scoop, please, on Ed Miliband. It's very juvenile, but please.
2: Well, Ed Miliband has taken... You know, he's got a timeshare arrangement in every single Labour MP's head. And, you know, he spends most of the year inside Keir Starmer's at the moment. Keir Starmer was trying to get in touch with Ed Miliband last week, and I was told that he just couldn't get through to him. Ed Miliband was ghosting the Prime Minister.
1: Is the Prime Minister calling Ed Miliband?
2: By all accounts, Ed Miliband was not picking up the Prime Minister's calls. Look, maybe he was busy. You know, he's got a department to run. But that shows you how much the relationship, the extent to which that... defining relationship, really close relationship. Ed Miliband stayed in the cabinet and the shadow cabinet for much longer than some of Keir Starmer's closest advisers would have liked him to, longer than Morgan McSweeney would have liked him to, because he and Keir Starmer had a bond that predated Keir Starmer's time in politics. Keir Starmer felt he owed a lot to Ed, and he thought to a certain extent they were friends. I'm not entirely sure that was ever reciprocated properly by Ed Miliband, but there we go. But Ed Miliband, as you and I wrote on the night of the local elections, after the polls closed in the local elections, Steve, Ed Miliband sold his shares in Keir Starmer a long, long time
1: ago. He was the first to go over the top.
2: He was the first to go over the top. He went and told the Prime Minister, you know, mate, come on, you need to set out a timetable. You should think about setting out a timetable. Keir Starmer basically said clear off. And everything that's happened since, I think we can probably trace back to that conversation.
0: So that is the State of It podcast. It's just gone up, by the way, and it focuses on the breakdown of the relationship between Sir Keir Starmer and Ed Miliband. It's broken down to such an extent that the Energy Secretary has been accused of ghosting the Prime Minister in recent weeks. Senior government sources speaking to Patrick Maguire claim that Miliband declined to take calls from the Prime Minister during a tense standoff over defence spending. We know that Ed Miliband is a close ally of Andy Burnham. Number 10 became increasingly concerned last week that Miliband could quit over the imposition of cuts on his department, the Energy and Net Zero, to fund defence spending. There is lots more in The State of It, the political podcast by The Times and The Sunday Times. You've been hearing from Stephen Swinford and Patrick Maguire just there. A reminder that the Makerville by-election is only a couple of days away now. Tomorrow, Daryl Morris will be reporting for Times Radio from the constituency. He'll be chatting to voters and he'll watch the England match in a local Makerville pub. So we'll hear from him tomorrow. And on Thursday night and Friday morning, Adam Bolton will present a special results show. It could be one of the most consequential by-elections for many years. You won't miss a thing here on Times Radio. Let's take a look then at some of the top stories spiking through, fresh stories for you this evening. Sky News reports the first batch of grooming gang cases among a national review of previously closed files has been referred back to police forces where lines of inquiry may have been missed. The NCA, the National Crime Agency, said at this early stage the reviews have identified closed cases from 8 force areas that may have viable lines of inquiry. The forces have been directed to reopen these cases to determine next steps in relation to any reinvestigation. The Independent tonight reports that a Russian artist and an outspoken critic of Vladimir Putin has been shot dead in Poland. Robert Kuzuskov, age 44, was killed around 25 miles from the Belarusian border on Monday morning after being shot 5 times. 2 Belarusian citizens have been detained in connection with it, but their role is still being investigated. The Times this evening reports that a retired HGV driver has gone viral for his vigilante attacks tracking down fly tippers. Stephen Pownall, who'd had enough of fly tipping in his area, had bought a set of motion sensor trail cameras and strapped them to trees in hotspots. Over the past few months, he's caught people dumping everything from large couches to stripped back cannabis plants stuffed into black bags. In one of his latest confrontations, he made a man return to the scene of his crime and clear up his mess.
3: Just been to the guy's house who's done that fly tipping. This is him in front of me here in this Audi. Not acceptable, mate. Not acceptable. Get it shifted. This fella goes round every day picking every bit of rubbish up from around this lane. And then we come one day and that's the not having it. Don't worry about it, but if that comes back...
4: I don't know if you did it or not, but I did wrong. I know I did
3: wrong. Yeah, you did wrong. You have done wrong, so on your way. Go on. Go on.
0: I love that. A fly-tipping vigilante. You can read more in The Times at thetimes.com with a digital subscription. A retired British couple have told the iPaper about the scary encounter today where their sailing boat, the Bright Future, unexpectedly ran into the path of a Russian warship. We've been reporting on this during the show, of course. Jane and Alan Kelvey were sailing their 40-foot yacht, Bright Future, from the south coast of England to northern France when it came within 500 yards of the Kremlin frigate, the Admiral Grigorovich, before it fired warning shots into the air. The couple, aged 68 and 70, were around 20 nautical miles south of the Isle of Wight when they heard four or five gunshots fired from the Russian warship. And finally, England is set to play its first match against Croatia tomorrow. It's coming, football's coming home, it's coming. But England fans are facing having their flags confiscated when they attend their opening game in Texas. Stadium officials have told the England Supporters Club that fans will not be allowed to hang flags over advertising boards surrounding the pitch. Well, the England Supporters Club has arranged for the display of several large flags and banners. Casual supporters are being told that they are likely to have their flags confiscated if they try and bring them onto the grounds of the stadium. There we go. Carol Walker, by the way, is standing by. She's got the Times front page next, and we'll be with you until 1 o'clock this evening. Thank you for being with us, and thank you to the team behind the show, Anne-Marie Mill, Joseph Crook, Sam Blackett, Kitty Dry, and Jimmy Hughes. And our technical operator was Ryan Branigan. We'll see you again tomorrow at 7. Stay tuned. Carol Walker is on the way. Keep it Times Radio.

0: tablet. This is Times Radio. It's 10 o'clock. I'm Carol Walker on Times Radio. A very good evening to you. The Ministry of Defence is investigating reports that a Russian warship fired warning shots at a yacht in the Channel on a day of renewed warnings of the need to further increase defence spending.
1: We will have to dial back our activities and our exercise and operational activity if the level of resource funding that is available to us does not increase.
0: The Chief of the Defence Staff, Sir Richard Knighton. I'll be speaking to John Foreman, former Royal Navy officer, who was defence attaché to both Russia and Ukraine. Also tonight, more on that scoop from the Times on the turmoil within Keir Starmer's cabinet. Patrick Maguire, chief political commentator for the Times, will bring you that story. All that plus our exclusive first look at the front page of tomorrow's Times, right after the latest news from Graham Stothard.
2: Thanks. Good evening, Carol. The Ministry of Defence has confirmed warning shots fired by a Russian warship were not aimed at a British-flagged yacht sailing nearby in the English Channel this morning. It's understood the Admiral Grigorovich was just aiming to avoid a crash. Former UK ambassador to Russia, Sir Laurie Bristow, told Times Radio the Kremlin has form with these sorts of incidents.
3: It's extremely reckless of the Russian Navy vessel to be behaving in this way. And they do of course, have form, usually with other naval vessels or aircraft. But as I said, it's until we know more of the facts around this, I would be inclined, not to over-egg this. It's a serious incident, but it's an incident. I wouldn't draw much more than that from it.
2: Donald Trump insists an agreed peace deal states clearly Iran wouldn't develop a nuclear weapon. A formal signing is expected to take place on Friday. Prime Minister Sir Keir Starmer says the UK will play a full part in getting shipping moving through the Strait of Hormuz. Former US Ambassador Matthew Breiser spoke to Times Radio earlier.
4: The Iranian side says they're going to try to maintain some sort of control and charge fees like for sanitary checks or for safety. And that's not unprecedented. It's become conventional wisdom in the commentator sphere to say, oh, it's a violation of international law to impose any fees. But, in Turkey, for example, under the Treaty of Montreux, Turkey does have the right to charge fees for the things that I just mentioned. Mm.
2: In an interview with Times Radio, the Prime Minister has insisted he's not about to walk away from the job. It comes as allies of Andy Burnham say he would give Sir Keir Starmer space to resign if he re-entered Parliament. Meanwhile, the former Health Secretary, Wes Streeting, claims he has enough Labour MPs backing him to trigger a leadership contest. Times Radio's political editor said leadership squabbles are off-putting to the public.
5: But there's a definite disconnect between what is going on in Westminster, what MPs are thinking, what they're increasingly saying, including since John Healey's resignation, loyalist Starmer MPs and what they are saying, and how the Prime Minister is trying to just carry on as nothing's happening.
2: The GMB union is demanding guarantees from ministers that Thames Water employees' pension pots will be protected if a rescue deal collapses. Environment Secretary Emma Reynolds isn't in favour of the proposals for the debt-ridden company, claiming it risks unfair costs to its 16 million customers. It makes temporary public ownership more likely. But Dan Coatsworth, head of markets at AJ Bell, says that would be very tricky for government.
6: If it does take on the debt and completely nationalises this company, well, it would then have to spend even more money to invest in this infrastructure. And one would to suggest that money's got to come from somewhere.
2: Former Defence Secretary John Healey said his resignation was necessary to secure the future of Britain's armed forces. Speaking in the Commons, he predicts the current defence investment plans will fall well short of what's required. He also warns threats to the nation won't be following timetables set by the Treasury.
7: We need a bigger view of national security. It's not just the job for defence or the agencies. Every department has a part to play in national security and national resilience. Security must run through the government like letters through a stick of rock.
2: The FBI says it prevented a potential attack using guns and drones on last Sunday's UFC event attended by President Trump at the White House. Bureau Chief Kash Patel said multiple individuals were already in custody and that they became aware of the potential threat nearly a week ago. And tennis greats Serena and Venus Williams will return to the Grand Slam stage this summer at Wimbledon, where they will pair up in the 2026 Women's Doubles Tournament. Six times doubles champions at the event, the sisters have received a wild card into the London Major. For a news bulletin when you want it, search for the Times Radio News Briefing on any podcast platform.
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0: A very good evening to you and welcome to the programme. A Russian warship has fired a warning shot at a yacht that came near it in the English Channel. The incident came as the head of the military said Britain's armed forces would have to dial back their operations unless there's more money in the defence investment plan. And the former Defence Secretary John Healey repeated his warning that funding for the plan falls well short of what is required. More on all that to come. First, though, let me bring you our exclusive preview of the front page of tomorrow's Times. I've just received that. The main story on the front page of the Times, Russian warship fires at yacht in the Channel. Drifting frigate Admiral Grigorovich loses shots at a vessel being sailed by a retired British couple. Also on the front page of the Times in the morning, Miliband ghosts PM by refusing to take his calls. Patrick Maguire, chief political commentator, along with Stephen Swinford, political editor, reporting how the relationship between Keir Starmer and Ed Miliband has broken down to such an extent that the Energy Secretary has been accused of ghosting the Prime Minister, declining to take his calls. There's a great picture on the front page of the Times too, the King and Queen, clearly really excited, watching all the action on the first day of Royal Ascot. Well, in a moment, I'll be joined by John Foreman, former Royal Navy officer who was defence attaché to both Russia and Ukraine. We'll hear from the Times chief political commentator Patrick Maguire on that exclusive story of the breakdown in Keir Starmer's relationship with Ed Miliband. And I'll be speaking to Ed Owen, former Labour advisor who is now director of political strategy at Think Labour. In an hour's time, we'll focus on President Trump's efforts to secure a deal with Iran to ensure shipping can pass through the Strait of Hormuz with David Goldwyn, a former special envoy at the US State Department. And in half an hour, we'll take you through the front pages of tomorrow's papers. Tonight, I'll be joined by the journalist and broadcaster, Carolyn Quinn, and the broadcaster and former special advisor, Peter Cardwell. And of course, we'd love to know your thoughts on any of the stories we're discussing this evening. Text 87222, start your message with the word Times. Tweet us on X at Times Radio. 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We do love to get your views. A Russian warship fired warning shots near a UK-registered civilian yacht in the English Channel this morning. A source at the Ministry of Defence told the Times that this Russian frigate, the Admiral Grigorovich, sent several audible warnings, blasting its horn before firing warning shots from a distance of about 500 yards. The incident just over 20 miles south of the Isle of Wight came on a day of renewed warnings on the scale of the threats facing the UK and the need for further increases in defence spending. In his resignation speech in the Commons, the former Defence Secretary, John Healey, said Keir Starmer is saying the right things about defence, but failing to provide enough money.
7: At this dangerous time, I see the current defence investment plans falling well short of what is required. A rise of 0.08% from next year to 2030. No date for reaching 3%. No path to 3.5%. By 2030, well over half of NATO members will be spending 3% or more. And when allies are looking for British leadership, we must not fall behind.
0: And the head of the military in the UK, Sir Richard Knighton, warned that Britain's armed forces will have to reduce their operations unless the Prime Minister provides more money. He was giving evidence to members of the House of Lords.
1: Without changes to the settlement that, as John Healey set out, then those areas will come under pressure.
9: You mean in some of these areas that we will have to reduce the capabilities that we have.
1: We will have to dial back our activities and our exercise and operational activity if the level of resource funding that is available to us does not increase. Now, that is still to be debated and decided.
0: Well, we can speak now to John Foreman, a former Royal Navy officer who was defence attaché to both Russia and to Ukraine. Good evening to you, John.
10: Evening, Carol.
0: Let me ask you, first of all, about that incident in the Channel, this Russian warship firing warning shots, apparently, at a civilian yacht. What do you make of this incident?
10: I think that there was many, many moments when both ships could have avoided coming close together. I don't think the Russian ship needed to open fire. I think there was a whole set of rules at sea, which every seafarer should know instinctively, which prevent these sort of incidents happening. So unfortunately, the rules weren't followed and things escalated to the Russians firing. But I don't think it's some part of some master plan by Putin to challenge the United Kingdom.
0: So you don't see this as some sort of direct retaliation, for example, for the seizure of one of those ships in the Russian shadow fleet?
10: No, I think Russia wants to retaliate for that seizure. I think the way that Russia goes about these things is it sort of plans its revenge quite carefully and then goes about it. I don't think the revenge or the retaliation will necessarily be in Europe. It could be elsewhere. And I think it'd be a similar sort of scale. So if the British have seized a shadow fleet ship, I don't think firing a warning shot at a yacht is any way some part of compensation for help the Kremlin's reputation.
0: Do you think, nonetheless, that this is a further indication of just the scale of the threat which Russia poses to the UK now?
10: Well, I think we wouldn't have a Russian frigate operating either in the North Sea or the English Channel if they weren't concerned about sanctions, you know, and enforcement sanctions and detaining of their ships. So it's really a consequence of the regime which the G7 have put on about capping the oil price, putting sanctions on to try and reduce Russian oil earnings and trying to hamper its war economy. So it, in some ways, it is a consequence of that, but I don't think necessarily that having a ship per se at sea in international waters is inherently dangerous. If the Russian ship, displays good professionalism and good seamanship, and at the same time, the British yacht actually sticks the rules as well and doesn't get too close to Russian ships. Russian warships at sea are notoriously jumpy or twitchy. And we know that they operate a sort of 500-meter exclusion zone around them in their heads. Unfortunately, anything which gets inside that exclusion zone for the Russian perspective is dangerous and needs to be dealt with.
0: It does show you, though, does it not, just how close we are to a potential confrontation with Russia, because it wouldn't have taken much for this, maybe even inadvertently, to have been a much, much more serious incident.
10: I don't think we should overblow it. I think the Russian statement's quite calm. And although we would never, the Royal Navy wouldn't fire warning shots, it seemed the Russians said they followed the course of radio warnings, firing flares, using loud hailers, until such time as they felt they had to alert the attention of the crew to stay away by firing shots. But again, I think there's a great difference between, shall we say, handbags at sea, between a yacht and a Russian frigate, and, shall we say, a direct confrontation between the Royal Navy and the Russian Navy. Or as we saw, the similar incidents we saw in the Black Sea between a Royal Air Force patrol aircraft or reconnaissance aircraft and a Russian fighter. So this is much at the very bottom end of a potential escalation. I'm more concerned about a direct clash between the militaries.
0: But what about the warnings that we've heard today, once again from John Healey and indeed from the current head of our military, Sir Richard Knighton, saying unless the armed forces get more money, then they're going to have to dial back what our armed forces are actually doing?
10: Well, I think everybody agrees we need to spend more money on defence. You know, the Prime Minister sat next to Donald Trump last year at the Hague summit. He promised UK will be spending 3.5% of its gross domestic product on defence by 2035, and we have no path to get there. So I think Healey was right to point out that, you know, you can't say one thing to Donald Trump, who expects us to spend 3.5% on defence, then not do it. And Rachel Reeves has made no commitments to get that, and the Treasury is trying to kick it off into the next Parliament. But I think actually John Healey himself bears some of the blame. He commissioned an SDR, Strategic Defence Review, which has not yet been delivered. He separated the aspiration from the sort of programmatics. He allowed, I think, the programme recommendations to become unaffordable. And he promised the Prime Minister that he could deliver his programme within the existing budget a year ago, or less than a year ago. Now he's come back and said he needs more money. So I think there's plenty of blame to go around. But the bottom line is that we collectively, not just for defence, but also for our reputation with the alliance and with the Americans, are going to have to step up.
0: And just finally then, how concerned are you at the indications from the Prime Minister today that actually Dan Jarvis, the new Defence Secretary, is going to have to somehow make do with the funds that have already been outlined?
10: Well, it strikes me the Prime Minister's not for budging, and he's willing to take the hit from Trump and sort of say, well, we'll get there in due course. So in the MOD expression, I think the MOD is going to have to swallow its own smoke. It's going to have to stick to this 2.66%, which is on the table, maybe a little sort of fiddling around on the edges. And as I told Larissa Brown in the Times this morning, you know, the axe in the early years is going to fall on training and recruitment, on operations, on fuel and on the reserves. So that the tempo of our readiness will be reduced, which I think goes against what Keir Starmer was talking about last year about having warfighting readiness by 2030.
0: John Foreman, former Royal Navy officer, former defence attaché to Russia and Ukraine. Really good to speak to you. Thank you so much for joining us tonight.
10: Thank you, Carol.
0: Well, that renewed pressure to boost defence spending comes in a critical week for the Prime Minister. The Makerfield by-election on Thursday could pave the way for Andy Burnham to return to the Commons. And the former Health Secretary, Wes Streeting, confirmed he'd stand in a future leadership contest. Times Radio's political editor, Anna Mikhailova, spoke to Keir Starmer earlier today at the G7 meeting in Evian.
11: There was a real sense of unity in the G7, a sort of shared consensus that things are changing, particularly this year. Ukraine has shown that it's able not just to defend itself, but to take territory back and inflict quite significant losses on Russia. At the same time, the Russian economy is badly damaged, and that's created a different mood in Moscow. So we were discussing that this morning. But look, there was great unity and, you know, very, very good conversations in the G7, including with President Trump.
5: Turning to Makerfield, you said last month that you would go campaign there. Why haven't you?
11: Well, I've been very clear with all of our activists and our members that everybody should get up there, because I do want the whole movement to be behind Andy Burnham in what is a very important by-election. Obviously, you know, for my part, I've supported in any way that I can. But look, I'm here at the G7, obviously involved in really serious discussions now about Iran and Ukraine.
5: But you can't.
11: People will understand.
5: But you can't avoid the talk about leadership challenge. Do you have a plan on Friday if he moves against you?
11: Well, I'm not going to get into hypotheticals, but I've been very clear throughout this that. We won a significant general election result in 2024 with a mandate to bring about change. I'm not going to walk away from that, so I will fight if there's a challenge. I don't think there should be a challenge. At the very time we're here at the G7 discussing what is actually a very significant development in relation to the Iran conflict, with the deal that President Trump has been able to get, alongside what I detect to be a bit of a mood change in relation to Ukraine, which could be very significant. At a time like that, I really don't think we should be putting the country into the chaos of a leadership election. But if there is one, I intend to fight.
5: Is the danger that you look like you've got your head in the sand on this?
11: I don't think being at the G7 talking about the Iran deal, which is going to have a profound impact on our economy, on households up and down the country, who know when they go to the petrol pumps that it's affecting them. I don't think they would say anything other. I would expect you to be there with world leaders, alleviating the pressure on my family. Equally on Ukraine, which is now in its 4.5 years, people would say, I expect you to be involved in that.
5: You think you can defy the odds then?
11: Well, look, I don't think there should be a contest. If there is a contest, I intend to be in it and to fight it.
5: And final question. You said yesterday that to governing is about choices. Why did you choose to back Rachel Reeves over John Healey over the defence investment?
11: In relation to defence spending, Rachel Reeves and I have been responsible for delivering the biggest uplift in defence spending since the 1980s. That's what we did last year when we increased it from 2.3% to 2.6%. The Defence Investment Plan sits alongside that, or on top of that, That had already delivered $270 billion over this parliament, by the way. It's a record amount of money. Defence investment plan is about the capability for the future, so that's more money even on top of that. So breaking the record again. And what we're doing now is working with the new Defence Secretary to look at what capabilities he wants to prioritise. He's reading his way into that, but it's very important for him to say what are the capabilities that he, as the incoming Defence Secretary, would now want to prioritise. And I think if you look at the history of the last decade or two, the last government hollowed out defence spending. This government's put in the highest increase in defence spending since the 1980s. That's 45 years since we've put in an increase the size of which this Labour government's put in. And I think that, in a sense, speaks for itself.
0: Keir Starmer speaking to Times Radio's very own Anna Mikhailova. Well, just hours after that interview came tonight's Times scoop that Keir Starmer's relationship with Ed Miliband has broken down to such an extent that the Energy Secretary has been accused of ghosting the Prime Minister in recent weeks. Patrick Maguire, chief political commentator for The Times, has that story and told us more.
12: It feels much like early 1940 here in Westminster this week. And not because Labour are about to win a by-election in Wigan in their sleep. No, it's a phony war. That's where we are in Labour politics right now. And it is having a profound effect on whether this government is still capable of functioning. To that, the answer, bluntly, is no. In this week's episode of our State of It podcast, we bust open the doors of the cabinet rooms and ministerial offices on Whitehall to bring you the conversations that are, well, the conversations that are not happening, actually. Most notably, according to a sensational claim from senior government sources, between Ed Miliband and Keir Starmer. Ed Miliband really is the most important man in British politics right now. He is the bedrock of Andy Burnham's campaign for the premiership. As Steve Swinford, Laura Spirit and I discuss his relationship with Keir Starmer, once the mainstay of this government, has all but completely broken down. And in keeping with his reputation as a TikTok star, he has, to use Gen Z's preferred internet lingo, been accused of ghosting the Prime Minister during a tense standoff over defence spending last week. Sources told us that he had made multiple calls, Keir Starmer, to Ed Miliband, all of which were declined by the Energy Secretary. He didn't want to speak. Their relationship no longer exists in any meaningful sense after Ed Miliband made clear in the weeks before the local elections that he wanted Keir Starmer to set out a timetable for his departure from Number 10. I should say that sources close to Ed Miliband deny that he rejected the Prime Minister's calls, that he declined to speak to him. They eventually did speak about the cuts to the net zero budget that were imposed on him to fund an increase in defence spending. But that hasn't stopped the rest of the cabinet preparing for life after Keir Starmer. We also reveal that cabinet ministers are ready to help take part in a coup against Keir Starmer in the days after the Makerfield by-election. The Prime Minister is absolutely intent, as I wrote last week, on contesting any leadership election, making clear he will not yield, even if Andy Burnham returns to Westminster next Monday as an all-conquering hero and that rarest thing in Labour politics, an election winner in the red wall. And if that happens, and I have to say it looks like that is exactly what's going to happen, we can expect several cabinet ministers to go over the top, tell Keir Starmer what they think in private, and then come out in public armed with resignation letters, ready to bring the whole thing down. It is, I cannot describe, as I stand here on the Times terrace, just above Westminster Hall, how tense the atmosphere feels. Everybody is waiting for that moment in the early hours of Friday when the implicit will become explicit, when we know that Andy Burnham is coming back and this next explosive phase in Labour politics can begin. We're doing a special live episode on Times Radio at 10 a.m. on Friday. Who knows where we'll be by then.
0: Patrick Maguire, chief political commentator for The Times. And more on that, of course, in the State of It podcast. It's out now wherever you get your podcasts. Stay with us. Much more to come on this. 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
0: Well, let's get more on the latest inside scoop that we've got from the Times on the turmoil in Keir Starmer's cabinet. We can speak now to Ed Owen, Director of Political Strategy at Think Labour, a think tank. He's a former Labour special advisor as well. Good evening to you, Ed.
16: Good evening, Carol.
0: What do you make of these this report in the Times tonight? Ed Miliband, currently, of course, the Energy and Net Zero Secretary, apparently ghosting the Prime Minister.
16: Well, I can only... Patrick has very good contacts in the government, so I won't... I don't know what Patrick's reported, but it's obviously reflecting, as he said before on your programme, it's a febrile atmosphere to some extent, and obviously people are waiting to see what will happen in the by-election in Makerfield on Thursday. And Friday is going to be very interesting, isn't it? If Andy wins, which I think on balance it looks like he will, not taking anything for granted, of course, but that is going to create a great deal of questioning about what next. And I don't think anyone is in a position to really know what happens next.
0: If, as does seem increasingly likely, Andy Burnham does win that Makerfield by-election, do you think that things will move quite swiftly, or do you think that Andy Burnham might decide that he needs to wait until he at least takes up his seat at some stage next week? Or do you think that once that by-election is out the way, the floodgates will be open and we could see perhaps resignations, mass resignations from the cabinet?
16: You're right to say that no one really knows. I wonder whether, to some extent, Keir Starmer himself might take the initiative and perhaps spell out something of his own period in office that will remain if that scenario that you painted was to take place, and perhaps to give an opportunity for the different candidates. We heard from Wes Streeting in the speech today, didn't we? And as you say, Andy Burnham, if elected on the by-election on Thursday, would then be potential candidate too. If that would obviously create a more stable environment in which that transition might take place. I think it's very difficult to say. I have no knowledge whether if that range of issues was to happen in that way, whether the Prime Minister would do that. I think it's fair to say that there's probably a good part of Keir Starmer, and he's reflected that this week, I think, that he regards himself to be the best man for the job. He's getting down with the things that need doing. He's thought this week about banning social media for under 16s. Obviously, the issues around defence and security have been very high on the agenda. So he feels very confident that he's the right man for the job. But politics, is to some extent, as your question implies, can move very quickly. And the momentum events can change things very quickly. And that creates outcomes that no one can really predict, I think.
0: And the Prime Minister was insisting today, when he was speaking to Times Radio, that he would stay and fight if there is a challenge. But how difficult do you think is it for a Prime Minister out there at the G7 on the world stage? He's got all this turmoil going on in his cabinet, and he's also got the head of his own armed forces saying, look, our military needs more money. He's already lost John Healey, repeating his warning. Look, we need more money. The Prime Minister's talking big about future British roles, perhaps in helping to police the Strait of Hormuz, perhaps if there is a deal in Ukraine in future, about Britain having a role in the coalition of the willing. And there are all these warnings that our forces simply haven't got the money they need.
16: Yeah. No, I'll first of all say that I think Keir Starmer, the Prime Minister, has done well on the international stage as a Prime Minister. I and many others may have criticisms about some aspects of the government over the last 2 years. But on the international stage, I think Keir Starmer has been an asset to Britain. But the issue of Britain's defence and security is one, obviously, is profound importance. And I think the statements that were made by John Healey in his resignation statement and the Armed Forces Minister, Al Carnes, when he resigned, I think tell a story of a feature of the fact that the government has not stepped up to respond to the crisis that we're in. And let's be clear, Britain is facing a significant range of threats internationally and at home that it needs to increase its defence and resilience to deal with those threats. At the moment, we've yet to step up to adequately, I think, challenge those threats. As you say, it's a very difficult situation for the Prime Minister. The Prime Minister is, as you say, at the moment, the G7 has been talking about these big issues. But it is time that Britain has to step up, I'm afraid. And that is going to take some really, really, really tough choices. And there's no ducking this. Britain faces a significant threat to its security. We have to spend more on defence. We have to spend more on getting our economy, our society, more resilient to those threats that are prevalent. The government has got to step up, and it's going to make some pretty tough decisions about where that money's coming from. It has to come from somewhere. And at the moment, I don't think it's making those decisions in the right way.
0: And we're going to have to leave it there. But Ed Owen, Director of Political Strategy at Think Labour, it's been great to speak to you. Thank you so much for joining us tonight.
16: Thank you, Carol.
0: And thanks to all of you who've been getting in touch. I will come to your messages, but we must catch up with the latest news from Graham Stothard.
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2: Good evening, thanks Carol. The Ministry of Defence has confirmed warning shots fired by a Russian warship were not aimed at a British-flagged yacht sailing nearby in the English Channel this morning. It's understood the Admiral Grigorovich was aiming to avoid a crash. John Foreman is former defence attaché to both Moscow and Kyiv. He told Carol Walker why the frigate may have reacted how it did.
10: Russian warships at sea are notoriously jumpy or twitchy. And we know that they operate a sort of 500-meter exclusion zone around them in their heads. Unfortunately, anything which gets inside that exclusion zone, for the Russian perspective, is dangerous and needs to be dealt with.
2: Former Health Secretary Wes Streeting claims he has the number of MPs backing him needed to trigger a Labour leadership contest, although the Prime Minister has told Times Radio he won't walk away. Times Radio's political editor Anna Mikhailova spoke to Sir Keir Starmer at the G7.
5: But there's a definite disconnect between what is going on in Westminster, what MPs are thinking, what they're increasingly saying, including since John Healey's resignation, loyalist Starmer MPs and what they are saying, and how the Prime Minister is trying to just carry on as nothing's happening.
2: Donald Trump says his peace plan to end the war with Iran means the country will never have a nuclear weapon. Speaking at the G7 in France, the US president has reiterated it'll be signed on Friday and we'll see the Strait of Hormuz reopened. Meanwhile, the FBI says it prevented a potential attack using guns and drones on last Sunday's UFC event attended by President Trump at the White House. Bureau Chief Kash Patel said multiple individuals were already in custody and that they became aware of the potential threat nearly a week ago. And the Shaftesbury Theatre in London's West End will be renamed the Judi Dench Theatre next year. It's to honour her contribution to British theatre. For a news bulletin when you want it, search for the Times Radio News Briefing on any podcast platform.
17: France have fired into the World Cup in style with a sparkling 3-1 win over Senegal. Kylian Mbappe's two goals saw him break France's all-time goal-scoring record and climb to third on the all-time World Cup scoring charts. Later, Iraq take on Norway before Argentina face Algeria at 2 a.m. and Australia play Jordan at 5 a.m. All games live on TalkSport or TalkSport 2. Meanwhile, Ghana and former Arsenal midfielder Thomas Partey has had his appeal for a Canadian visa rejected. Partey is facing 7 charges of rape and another of sexual assault, with a UK trial expected to take place next year. It means he will miss the first of Ghana's group games. And James Roux will make his England Test debut as wicketkeeper in the second Test against New Zealand tomorrow. It's due to Jamie Smith withdrawing from the squad following the birth of his daughter earlier today. Roux will be one of 3 debutants, with fast bowler Sonny Baker and batsman Jordan Cox also winning their first caps. Surrey bowler Matt Fisher will make his second Test appearance.
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21: Great to have you with us. I've just got the front pages in of most of tomorrow's papers, and joining me to take you through them all tonight, we have the broadcaster and journalist Carolyn Quinn. Good evening, Carolyn.
22: Hi, Carol.
21: And joining me here in the studio, I'm delighted to have the company of Peter Cardwell, a broadcaster, former special advisor. Hello, Peter.
23: Hi, Carol. Hi, Carolyn. Great to be with you.
21: Thank you both so much. Let me take you through some of the front page stories. The Times, as we brought you just after 10, of course, Russian warship fires at yacht in the Channel. A drifting frigate, the Admiral Grigorovich, looses shots at a vessel being sailed by a British couple, and that's right across the front pages of several of the papers in the morning. Also in the Times, as we've been discussing, Miliband ghosts PM by refusing to take his calls. This, of course, is Ed Miliband apparently declining to take calls from the Prime Minister. And there's a great picture on the front page of the Times of the King and Queen clearly really enjoying their day out on the first day of Royal Ascot, even though apparently their horse, Reaching High, finished last in its race. The Guardian, Russian warship opens fire in the Channel to warn off British yacht. And the picture on the front page of The Guardian is of Keir Starmer and President Trump. Starmer denies Trump snub at summit. Also on the front page of The Guardian, Minister objects to Thames water deal. The Daily Mail, Putin opens fire in the Channel as a Russian warship fires warning shots at a British yacht. Will Starmer and Reeves wake up and boost defence spending, the paper asks. The Financial Times, SpaceX races past Amazon as the 5th most valuable group. And also on the front page of the Financial Times, there's a great picture of President Trump and President Zelensky having a chat at the G7. The I, retired UK couple reveal scary clash in the Channel with a Russian warship. Also there on the front page of The Sun, warship targets yacht. Vlad fires on Brit OAPs in the Channel. The Mirror, exclusive, Rayner's message, it's not too late for Labour. This is the message from the former Deputy Prime Minister praising Andy Burnham's by-election campaign, but avoiding some key questions. The Daily Express, Putin's ship opens fire. The Metro, here we owe. This is fans spending a fortune on flights, tickets and a pint at the World Cup, of course. The Star, oh, frigate. Russian warship fires warning shots at UK yacht in the Channel. And I've just been handed the Telegraph as well. Russian warship fires shots in the Channel. BBC drops veteran castle from Wimbledon. And the Telegraph tells us that taxpayers are subsidising French bills under the Clean Energy Deal. And there's another great picture of the King and Queen at Ascot. Well, look, let's start on that story, which is really dominating the front pages. This Russian warship firing at a yacht in the Channel. Carolyn, this was quite something, wasn't it? No one, fortunately, actually injured, but it was a pretty close thing.
3: Well, absolutely, and it makes fantastic front pages for almost all of the papers, I think, have led on it. And certainly the Eye seems to have cornered the market with it, because it's actually talking to the retired UK couple who were on the yacht, which was sailing, they say, just 20 nautical miles from the Isle of Wight. It was a bit scary. We said to each other, what the hell just happened? And I really liked your earlier commentator that you were talking to, who described it as handbags at sea. This wasn't a full-scale conflict. It was well-practiced maritime protocols, it seems, that yachts should keep out of the way of very big military ships. But nevertheless, firing warning shots, a bit of an overreaction. And obviously, in the context of that shadow tanker carrying sanctioned Russian oil that was boarded and seized by Royal Marines in the Channel a couple of days ago, tensions are high. But thankfully, it seems that this was a misunderstanding rather than a calculated misuse of Russian power.
21: Yeah, the Russian Defence Ministry, quoted in The Times, are saying that the ship had fired a preemptive salvo from the ship's small arms along the vessel's course, because it was saying that the yacht was approaching on a dangerous course. And yeah, this couple who were on board the yacht, Alan and Jane Kelvey, apparently the Sun says they're a bit shaky. I mean, not surprising, Peter.
23: Yeah, I love the Sun. Lad fires on Brit OAPs and Channel shots at Alan 71 and Jane 69, sort of implying that they should be, I don't know, watching Homes Under the Hammer rather than getting involved in international maritime disputes. But certainly, it's interesting, there is a protocol about what should happen. There is a radio, VHF radio is used, first of all, to apparently warn people. Then there are other measures that are taken, warnings and so on, before the shots are fired. But, I mean, I spoke to Colonel Richard Kemp, the former British Army commander, earlier this evening, actually, and he was saying that, in his view, this isn't a coincidence given the boarding of the Shadow Fleet previously. It'll be interesting to see what happens now. This is a very rare event, of course, but certainly given that Keir Starmer may have ordered that boarding of the Shadow Fleet because he feels under pressure from Russia. We're certainly under a lot of pressure from them, and certainly we've had the Armed Forces Minister and the Defence Secretary resigning, so perhaps a more muscular approach is something that occurred. And then, of course, this occurred from Russia, perhaps in response, but it's hard to say, and we'll never quite know the machinations behind it all.
21: Yeah, I mean, John Foreman, who's a former Navy officer, a former defence attaché, saying that he didn't think that this was some kind of direct retaliation by President Putin. But, I mean, it does indicate, doesn't it, Carolyn, just how close things are in the Channel. We've had the boarding of this ship in the Channel fleet. We've had the jailing of two people who were apparently operating on behalf of some kind of Russian operatives who have been convicted of the arson attacks on Keir Starmer's family homes, and all this at a time of this huge row over defence funding.
3: Well, absolutely. And doesn't it make you wonder whether Putin may be enjoying the headlines about the UK basically having a few clapped out ships that can't even make it to defend our sources in the Middle East? And all the talk about defence, you've got the military leaders saying we're not ready. Sir Richard Knighton, you were quoting him there, saying that Britain's soldiers would get less battlefield training if they're not provided with more funding for defence. Some might say, well, Putin may feel emboldened by that to try his luck on little flurries like this. It's certainly the case, isn't it, that the tensions are high. We haven't seen stories like this before. It is an unusual occurrence. And there's plenty of commentary now suggesting that because it seems that Ukraine are fighting back and fighting well against Russia, and Russia is finding it incredibly hard to bring, after 4.5 years of campaigning and war, bring Ukraine to heel, perhaps they are tempted to extend the pressure and try to not necessarily attack, but certainly put pressure on some of Ukraine's European and NATO allies. Lots of speculation, and the talk and the openness about the lack of defence spending and the problems with our defence capabilities. I think, no wonder there's great nervousness in the MOD and across government as a whole.
21: Yeah, indeed. And Peter, even if this wasn't some kind of specific retaliation, it does indicate, doesn't it, the extent of Russian activity all around us. We were hearing when they boarded that ship that this was one of some 200 ships in the Shadow Fleet operating just off the English coast.
23: Well, the Shadow Fleet itself, has been some brilliant reporting in the Times and the Sunday Times about this, about what it actually is and how it operates and the rules, in inverted commas, that it operates by, and how there is so much, military firepower, but also a trade aspect to it as well. So there's a lot going on here. The Channel is, of course, an incredibly popular route, and we sort of forget that. We think it's about going to France, but actually there are so many different ships that are going through it at any one time. So certainly from a defensive perspective, we do need to make sure that we know what's going on there, and to make sure that incidents like this don't happen. But the vast military firepower of Russia dwarfs us to a huge degree, and they're very, you can say what you like about Vladimir Putin, he's very, very serious about his defensive forces and about aggression too. We are much less serious, and I think that the discussions ongoing about our defensive capabilities are well worth thinking about in regard to this.
21: Peter, Carolyn, do stay with us. Lots more stories to discuss, and we'll do that in just a moment here on Times Radio.
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21: And with me, Carolyn Quinn and Peter Cardwell, looking through the front pages of tomorrow's papers. The Times has a great scoop by Patrick Maguire and Stephen Swinford on how Keir Starmer's relationship with Ed Miliband has broken down to such an extent that the Energy Secretary is accused of ghosting the Prime Minister. Peter, I mean, this is just really the latest indication of how fragile the Prime Minister's position is at the moment.

0: Yes. Have you been involved in an accident that wasn't your fault, or, you know, the 2017 election, sort of the same thing? It's Downing Street, and you answer the phone immediately, obviously, because it's going to be important. And if Ed Miliband's not doing that as a Secretary of State and being told the Prime Minister is trying to get hold of you, that is really serious. You put that on the back of John Healey, for goodness sake, resigning and giving a pretty punchy speech today. Not as punchy as Al Carnes' speech, the Armed Forces Minister, but punchy nonetheless. The Prime Minister is in serious difficulty. Makerfield coming up on Thursday, as we know. So this is a really precarious position. And it is these small things. It is the communication. It is refusing to take a call. That speaks volumes more than so many other things, especially when it comes to the Environment Secretary, key person here, potential future Chancellor.
1: Yeah, and number 10 was so concerned that Miliband was about to resign, the paper reports, that it was blindsided when John Healey, the Defence Secretary, quit instead. Carolyn, I mean, it just does show, doesn't it, the extent of the turmoil that there is in Keir Starmer's cabinet.
2: Well, I was quoting your interviewee, John Foreman, earlier, talking about handbags at sea. Here we seem to have handbags at the heart of government. This does not look good. On the face of it, it looks incredibly petty. He may be an outgoing prime minister in the eyes of people, but you still take the prime minister's call if he rings you. And if you don't, then it does show that his hold over his cabinet, his influence, his sense of bringing people together is completely lost. Now, he was doing an interview, wasn't he, with Anna Mikhailova today, the Times political editor, and saying that he doesn't think there should be a challenge when he is dealing with issues like Ukraine and Iran. He says, I don't think that would be right at a time like this. If there is a challenge, I will be in it and I will fight it. And so I think if there is this tension between these two men, Ed Miliband, who is seemingly very much in Team Burnham, and the Prime Minister is saying, I am going to stick it out, then they are definitely going to be odds against each other when it comes to the result after Makerfield, if Andy Burnham wins.
1: As looks increasing.
2: We just don't know, do we? And we can assume nothing until the early hours of Friday morning.
1: Certainly. And of course, we've got lots of special coverage of that. Adam Bolton will be here taking you through the night to bring you all the results and the build-up and the reactions on Thursday night. So many of our listeners have been getting in touch on this story. Kate says, how does Miliband get away with such behaviour? Linda says, what a bunch of self-serving, egocentric creeps the cabinet are, all of them. Yolanda says, Makerfield by-election. I wait with bated breath for the denouement. The saga's so long and drawn out, she says. Colin asks if Miliband is running out of wind, saying Starmer continues to blow hot air. Lots more to be played out there. The front page of The Guardian has a picture of Keir Starmer, who in the middle of all of this is, of course, at the G7. He's pictured there with Trump, denying he's been snubbed at the summit. Oh, we get on really well, Starmer was saying, but I mean, Peter, we know there was at least one crucial meeting involving other world leaders, including Emmanuel Macron and Mark Carney of Canada. And Keir Starmer left sort of asking, oh, is there this meeting going on and why aren't I there?
0: Yeah, it's not great for the Prime Minister, and clearly he may be saying they have very good conversations. But it's interesting with Trump because he slagged off quite a number of people. Benjamin Netanyahu's having trouble with him at the moment too, and there's a war of words there. We know this is the first time the two men have met face-to-face, Starmer and Trump, since he was slagged off and said, you know, he's no Churchill and all the rest of it. So very difficult diplomatically. And the G7, always tricky. A lot is certainly arranged beforehand. We've heard from the government actually this evening that there's an investment package that has come out, which you would expect to happen at these sorts of things. But certainly the personal relationships between the two men don't seem so good. So he's got Donald Trump not inviting him to a meeting, and he's got Ed Miliband not taking his call. So overall, not ideal.
1: Not

0: ideal at all. And a picture on the front page of the Financial Times, of President Trump talking to President Zelensky. Let's look at a couple of our other stories in on the front pages. The Telegraph claims that subsidised... We were talking about Ed Miliband. The Telegraph claims that taxpayers are subsidising French bills under clean energy deal. This seems to be the idea that the French can buy cheap wind power from the UK, which is subsidised by British taxpayers. This seems an extraordinary twist, Carolyn.
1: Well, Carol, I am only just reading this now, so I think it will play into those in the UK who do not like the idea of net zero being pushed any further. And of course, Ed Miliband, it's him again, who has been at the forefront of this, who did not want any of his net zero policies or proposals or plans to be cut by the Prime Minister in order to fund his new defence requirements. But yes, I don't think British taxpayers who already feel that they are paying more than enough for their energy bills will be at all happy to see this headline saying that they are subsidising the energy bills of French households. Because France can buy cheap wind power from the UK, subsidised by British taxpayers, and that's because of wasteful rules that allow suppliers to sell surplus energy abroad. That is the story. And under market rules, the Telegraph says, France can buy surplus power on windy days when too much is generated in Britain. I think what we've been talking about now, you know, there's a lot of wind being generated of all sorts, but this story will certainly displease an awful lot of people, including the Conservatives and indeed Reform.
0: The Financial Times focuses on the extraordinary stock market launch that there's been for SpaceX. SpaceX races past Amazon as the fifth most valuable group. The FT reporting that the valuation of SpaceX has now hit $2.8 trillion after the surge in its share price. It's now become the world's fifth most valuable company. And I mean, just the sheer sums involved here, Peter, are frankly difficult to get your head round, aren't they? I mean, a trillion's 12 noughts, isn't it?
2: Yes.
0: And that's an unbelievable amount of money.
2: A trillion here, a trillion there, sooner or later it all adds up to real money. Trading frenetic, the Financial Times saying, more than £45 billion of turnover recorded by midday in New York. That's in 4 hours. Also, the valuation reaching $2.81 trillion in afternoon trading, eclipsing Amazon's $2.67 trillion, Microsoft $2.93 trillion, and of course, Jeff Bezos, incredibly rich, but Elon Musk seeming to be a bit richer. It is just astonishing, the numbers involved here, and the potential for these different companies as well, and the money they can make people.
0: Yeah, I mean, this launch has been really astonishing, hasn't it? And Elon Musk now worth, isn't it himself personally worth $2 trillion or something?
2: I think he's the first trillionaire sort of individual who's a trillionaire, yeah.
0: Yeah, I mean, which I heard somebody saying that in a normal, for you, for somebody looking at their normal working life, if you wanted to earn the same amount of money, you'd have to be paid $10 million an hour. Carolyn, I think even in our wildest dreams. No.
2: So what Carolyn's getting for this paper review?
0: Yeah.
1: I think we should demand a pay rise, don't you, Peter? Carol, can I just say, though, that next to that story about the richest man in the world, you have two men, that picture of Trump and Zelensky. I think, you know, we've got to keep talking about Ukraine, the forgotten war. And if Donald Trump is suggesting that he could resume sanctions on Russia and say that Russia should make a peace deal, then, you know, that is something to be cheerful about, at least. Please, you know, let's think that there might be some advance for President Zelensky. He has done so many of these conferences where he sits and tries to be polite to people, whilst I'm sure he'd like to just shake them by the shoulders and say, help. But, you know, they're rather two men. They are sitting, talking, and you know, maybe something has come out of it. Let's hope.
0: Yeah, let's hope that President Trump might finally bring his pressure to bear, come back to trying to focus on what President Putin is doing. Just before we finish, of course, tomorrow there's a certain football match that's on the front page of the Metro. Here we owe fans spending a fortune on flights, tickets, TVs and a pint. So make us proud, Three Lions. And Peter, obviously, you haven't spent a fortune to get there, but there's huge excitement, isn't there?
2: There is. I mean, not being English, it's not really for me, but nonetheless, I wish England all the very, very best. They're going to finally kick off their bid for World Cup glory in the United States. And yes, there are a lot of people spending an awful lot of money. There's one person I was reading about said, it's daylight robbery, but it's worth it.
0: Peter Cardwell and Carolyn Quinn, it's been great to have you both with us. Thank you so much.
2: Thank you.
1: Thank you. Good night.
0: Do stay with us. Coming up, we are going to be turning our attention back onto the global stage, talking about what President Trump is hoping to achieve in terms of the peace deal, still due to be formally signed on Friday with Iran.
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0: It's 11 o'clock. I'm Carol Walker on Times Radio. Great to have your company. Coming up, President Trump says his deal with Iran will ensure the Strait of Hormuz will reopen and be toll-free. We'll get more on this from David Goldwyn, who's a former US State Department Special Envoy and Coordinator for International Energy Affairs. And another question that remains is over the possible Iran peace deal is the future of Israel's presence in Lebanon.
4: Without the United States, there would be no Israel. Without me, there would be no Israel, because no other president was willing to do what I did.
0: President Trump publicly criticizing Israel over its military offensive in Lebanon. We'll have more on that from Dan Arbel, who is a former Israeli diplomat. And in our debate tonight, do you remember the shock that there was after the killing, the murder of Labour MP Joe Cox? What happened to all the talk of a kinder, gentler politics?
5: There are no signs 10 years after that awful event and 5 years after the death of the Conservative MP David Amos that things have got any better. In fact, I think they're quite a bit worse than they were then.
0: Philip Webster, former political editor of The Times. All that and more after the latest headlines from Graham Stothard.
6: Good evening. Thank you, Carol. A Russian warship, which fired warning shots in the direction of a British yacht in the Channel earlier, did so fearing a collision in the fog. That's according to a Royal Navy source, who also said it had switched its engines off and was drifting at the time. The incident happened 23 miles south of the Isle of Wight in international waters. The Admiral Grigorovich is a 409-foot frigate from Russia's Black Sea Fleet. It fired at the 40-foot Bright Future, which was crewed by a retired couple on a recreational voyage. It's very unlikely to be related to the UK seizure of Russian Shadow Fleet vessel, the Smirtos, a few days ago. That's according to experts.
7: I think Russia wants to retaliate for that seizure. I think the way that Russia goes about these things is it sort of plans its revenge quite carefully and then goes about it. I don't think the revenge or the retaliation will necessarily be in Europe. It could be elsewhere. And I think it'd be a similar sort of scale. So if the British have seized a Shadow Fleet ship, I don't think a firing a warning shot at a yacht is any way some part of compensation for the help the Kremlin's reputation.
6: That was John Foreman, the former defence attaché to both Moscow and Kyiv, speaking to Carol Walker. Meanwhile, focusing on Ukraine, Keir Starmer says now is the moment to ramp up pressure on Moscow. Earlier, he announced new sanctions on Russian banks and dozens of vessels accused of exporting oil and gas. The Prime Minister told Times Radio there's been a mood change among G7 leaders. Former ambassador to Russia, Sir Laurie Bristow.
8: There's a bit of a sense of the tide starting to turn. Things are not going in Mr. Putin's direction. They're doing very, very badly on the front in the Donbass. They're also in trouble, I think, economically at home, and the domestic discontent is rising.
6: Also speaking exclusively to Times Radio, the Prime Minister insisted he's not about to walk away from the job. It comes as allies of Andy Burnham say he would give Sir Keir Starmer space to resign if he re-entered Parliament. Meanwhile, the former Health Secretary, Wes Streeting, claims he has enough Labour MPs backing him to trigger a leadership contest. Times Radio's political editor said questions around leadership may be frustrating the Prime Minister.
9: He does this thing where when you ask him a question about a leadership challenge or potential leadership challenge or his political future, he sort of grimaces a little bit as a sort of small smile crosses his face, and he doesn't quite dismiss the question, but you can tell that he is essentially thinking probably, oh, there you go again.
6: Donald Trump insists an agreed peace deal states clearly Iran wouldn't develop a nuclear weapon. A formal signing is expected to take place on Friday. Prime Minister Sir Keir Starmer says the UK will play a full part in getting shipping moving through the Strait of Hormuz. Former United States Ambassador Matthew Briser spoke to Times Radio about what Iran may ask in return for opening the waterway.
10: Another thing is money. The Iranians saying, well, our, you know, some portion of our frozen assets need to be unfrozen before we'll move into that 60-day period of negotiations on Iran's nuclear program. And then that's the third issue that still needs to be finalized. And you played the clip of President Trump saying Iran, under this agreement, has promised never to develop nuclear weapons. But Iran's been saying that for many years.
0: Yeah.
10: So those details need to be fleshed out.
6: The FBI says it prevented a potential attack using guns and drones on last Sunday's UFC event attended by President Trump at the White House. Bureau Chief Kash Patel said multiple individuals were already in custody and that they became aware of the potential threat nearly a week ago. For a news bulletin when you want it, search for the Times Radio News Briefing on any podcast platform.
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0: A very good evening. Great to have you with us. President Trump has said too many people are being killed in Israel's war with Hezbollah and has told Benjamin Netanyahu to be more responsible. Coming up, I'm going to be speaking to former Israeli diplomat Dan Arbel. Well, the president has also said that the Strait of Hormuz will open toll-free under the US deal with Iran to end the war, which is due to be signed officially on Friday. I'll also be speaking to David Goldwyn, a former special envoy at the US State Department. We'll find out how the markets have reacted to the prospect of a deal to end the war with Robert Miller, Business Night editor at The Times. We'll bring you an update on the World Cup ahead of England's opening game tomorrow. And in half an hour, 10 years after the death of the Labour MP Joe Cox, whatever happened to all the talk of a kinder, gentler politics? That's our discussion tonight. And of course, we'd love to know your views on that or any of the other stories that we're covering tonight. Text 87222. You can tweet us on X at Times Radio, email studio at times.radio, or send us a WhatsApp 0333 003 2353. We do love to hear your views. Well, at the G7 in France today, President Trump has been setting out the two primary parts of his deal to end the war with Iran. He said Tehran will never have a nuclear weapon and the Strait of Hormuz will reopen and be toll-free.
4: The one thing that's happening that's of note, frankly, the only thing that really matters to me, is Iran will never have a nuclear weapon. And it says it loud and clear. They're not going to develop it, they're not going to buy it, they're not going to do anything with it. And if they do, they suffer unbelievable consequences. Not just a little bit, like, I won't even tell you the consequences, but the consequences are the ultimate consequences. And with that being said, I hope we have a very good relationship.
0: Well, we're still awaiting more details of this memorandum of understanding between the US and Iran, but it has now been confirmed that the deal is due to be signed at a ceremony between the US and Iran in the Swiss resort of Bürgenstock on Friday. The markets have reacted positively to the news, with oil prices falling further on hopes that the deal could lead to the reopening of the Strait of Hormuz. Let's speak to David Goldwyn, former US State Department Special Envoy and a coordinator for International Energy Affairs. Good evening to you, David.
11: Good evening. Good to be with you.
0: Great to have you with us. President Trump is insisting that the Strait of Hormuz is going to be reopened. It's going to be toll-free, even though Iran has been speaking about the possibility of charging some sort of fees. What's your understanding of what is going to happen to the Strait of Hormuz if, as we expect and we're told is going to happen, this outline of a deal is agreed and finally signed on Friday?
11: Well, there's a lot that's unclear. It's a memorandum of understanding, but we don't have a memorandum yet, and there seems to be a great deal of disagreement or misunderstanding between the two sides. What we do know is this. First, the president has abandoned his early war aims. We are no longer seeking regime change. We're negotiating an agreement with this regime. It's non-binding, and so it's really just an agreement to agree on all of the hard issues over which this war was supposedly fought, which is Iran's missile program, its nuclear program, and its support for proxies like Hamas and Hezbollah and the Houthis, causing disruption in other parts of the world. It also seems that there is disagreement on the management of the strait and the charging of fees. It seems that there, for 60 days, Iran has agreed not to charge a fee, but it believes that it can charge a fee afterwards. There's talk of a $300 billion reconstruction fund, which is really to be, which is to be paid by what the vice president called the Gulf Coordination Council. I think he meant the not the Gulf Coast Coordination Council, but he meant probably the Gulf Coordination Council of the Arab states, which is essentially a payoff to Iran. Essentially a fee for Iran if this gets negotiated, which is for the Gulf states to pay for the right of transit, whether Iran formally has control of the straits. $300 billion is a big payoff. The U.S. is also ready to
0: And surely, just on that point, sorry to interrupt you, David, surely if that was in the deal, in the memorandum of understanding, this outline, I mean, surely many of the Gulf states would be absolutely furious at that, at some kind of arrangement which allows Iran to charge a fee for shipping to pass through the Strait of Hormuz, which before the war was an open waterway, and which, I mean, it's not Iranian water, is it?
11: Well, no, it's it is. There is supposed to be a right of innocent passage and free transit and an international waterway. But the reality of the situation is that Iran has really won this conflict. It is able to extract a price for the reopening of the strait. And essentially, while they're putting a nice cover on it, if this reconstruction fund is a reality and it's negotiated, it is really cover for the fact that the Gulf countries are suing for peace with Iran, or at least a detente or understanding whereby Iran will be compensated for the war, but really they're being compensated for the right of free passage. So this is a real strategic defeat.
0: Yeah, and I mean, given that this was a waterway that was operating, I mean, there were some attacks by proxies in the region, but shipping was travelling through that vital waterway freely, and we've now seen these pictures of literally hundreds of tankers that have been waiting there. How quickly do you think, if there was some kind of agreement, even if somehow there was an agreement to pay these extraordinary sums of money, how quickly do you think shipping could start moving? Because President Trump has been saying that, oh, already ships are coming through, but it doesn't sound as though very many have actually made that journey.
11: No, it won't be quick. And in fact, the recovery of energy prices will also not be quick for a variety of reasons. But first, it's unclear whether the strait has been mined and how much has been demined. So it's going to be slow until it's clear what are the safe routes. There's been talk of the International Maritime Organization being asked to sort of manage who gets to go first and who goes through the strait, but it's unclear whether there's agreement on that. So it's going to be slow because there's a lot of ships. It's going to be slow because you have to decide who goes first. It's going to be slow because there is limited room for these ships to get out, and there are hundreds of them which need to pass through. So we're starting off with really a trickle. And the first ships that will go through will be the smaller independent tankers. They take more risk. But we've already heard from big shippers like Maersk and large organizations that until they have clarity, really, that the Iranians are not going to attack them and that it truly is safe, they're not planning on moving. So I think it's going to be at least 4 to 6 weeks before we start seeing serious traffic come out of the strait. And then for a variety of reasons, it's going to be even longer before we start to see oil become available in more significant quantities. Happy to expand on that if you want.
0: Well, we've seen the price of oil drop quite significantly today. But given what you've been saying, do you think there's going to be a dawning realization that perhaps the supply of oil and energy and other supplies, of course, through that Strait of Hormuz is not going to be as quick as people would like? And also, I mean, there have also, haven't there, been quite significant damage to a number of oil facilities in places like UAE?
11: Yes, absolutely. And I think there are I call them the six re's why things are going to be slow. Restart of oil facilities is going to be slow, including, you know, wells in Iraq, which take quite a while to repressurize before they come open. The reopening will be slow for reasons we've talked about. It has to be safe. There are a lot of ships. You have to know that you're not going to be harmed. Repair of the facilities, 2 months for the tanks at Ras Laffan. Well, Ras Laffan will take several years, but it takes 2 months to restart a dormant LNG facility. So the restart of gas will be slow. There's refining. You have to get this oil. The crude oil goes to a refinery. It has to be refined, then shipped, then go to market. So that will take some time. You've got restocking. You know, prices are going to stay high because all these commercial inventories, all of our buffers are depleted, and they're going to be restocking. So there'll be very significant demand, which is going to push prices up, and then repricing the risk. So you put all of those together, and you're talking about upward pressure on prices. So I think we're going to see, it's a very significant chance that you're going to see crude prices, petrol prices go up in July rather than come down until you get a significant flow. It'll be 4 to 6 months before prices return to normal at minimum.
0: And briefly, if you could, I mean, there are so many different aspects to this. How much anger do you think there is amongst those Gulf states that have been throughout pretty loyal allies of the United States at the position that they've been left in, where they are essentially vulnerable to, if not attack, then fees and charges by Iran, and as you've very clearly outlined there, the damage, the destruction to the energy that they've been providing, and of course the long-term damage that could do to their reputations as reliable suppliers of energy.
11: Yeah, I think there's anger, disappointment, and fear. I think there's anger that they weren't consulted. I think there's anger that the U.S. wasn't prepared. I think there's disappointment that essentially the United States has been unable to defend freedom of navigation and the open waterway. However you want to, you know, put lipstick on this thing, you know, it's that's not where we are, and that's not where we are for the next 60 days. And fear, because Iran has demonstrated its ability to use this leverage, you know, to essentially choke off the economies of the Gulf states. And they can build bypass pipelines and they can try and go elsewhere. But, you know, tourism in Saudi Arabia, Dubai is a safe haven, you know, that ship has sailed. And that is because the U.S. entered into this war without thinking through the consequences. I think they're, you know, anger, disappointment, and fear. And it's unpopular in Israel as well. As much as they were contributing to the reason why this was launched, the deal that the president seems to be striking is not great for them either.
0: And we're going to talk more about that in just a moment. David Goldwyn, former U.S. State Department Special Envoy, Coordinator for International Energy Affairs. It's been really interesting to get your insight. Thank you so much for joining us tonight.
11: Thanks for having me again.
0: Well, another question, and David touched on it there, that remains over this potential deal between the US and Iran is the future of Israel's presence in Lebanon. Speaking earlier at the G7, President Trump criticized Israeli strikes on Hezbollah targets inside Lebanon and urged Benjamin Netanyahu to act more responsibly.
4: Without the United States, there would be no Israel. Without me, there would be no Israel, because no other president was willing to do what I did. I've had a great relationship with Bibi, but now Bibi has to be more responsible with respect to Lebanon. Lebanon used to be a great country. It was a country where you had professors, doctors, lawyers. The great intellect was in Lebanon. Now it's just, it's terrible. I would say of all countries, they've been treated the worst, and they can't defend themselves, and they have Hezbollah, which is a problem for them. So, no, I'm not happy with the way Israel has handled themselves with Lebanon and with Hezbollah.
0: Well, Dan Arbel is a Middle East analyst and a former Israeli diplomat and joins us now. Good evening to you, Dan.
12: Good evening. Good to be here.
0: Great to have you with us. That was some pretty direct criticism from the US president of Benjamin Netanyahu, who, I mean, used to be and one of the very closest allies of the US.
12: Absolutely. I don't know if you noticed, he said, I had good relations with Netanyahu in past tense. So I'm wondering if he meant that or that's just kind of a figure of speech. But certainly what we're seeing play out in the last few weeks is a deterioration or a setback in relationship between President Trump and Prime Minister Netanyahu. Simply, I think everybody's talking about the fact that Trump is interest-driven. And so I think that it's not personal, to be honest. I think that what we're seeing here is that Trump is eager to get an agreement with Iran. Israel is very much concerned on different aspects of the deal, especially on the Lebanese part of it. But Trump is not really too knowledgeable of what's going on in Lebanon, and he just doesn't want Israel to undermine his attempts to get to a deal with Iran.
0: We've had, haven't we, Benjamin Netanyahu making it clear that Israel is going to maintain its occupation of parts of southern Lebanon, which it sees as vital in terms of its defense against attacks from Hezbollah inside Lebanon. Benjamin Netanyahu shows no sign of backing down on that. Do you think that that could be a potential block on this deal or this memorandum of understanding? It's only really an outline, which is due to be signed on Friday.
12: So I think that the deal is pretty much almost complete, and I think that there's a very high chance that it will be signed. But, you know, there's a big part of it will be implementing this deal. And certainly Israel can play the role of a spoiler if Israel decides to continue with attacks on Hezbollah in areas which President Trump and the Iranians regard as areas Israel should not be attacking, such as the area, the Beirut area or the Dahiya suburb of Beirut. Then Iran will find itself responding to that. This could deteriorate, and this could bring to a undermining of the very agreement signed. So certainly Israel has the potential of being a spoiler of an agreement after it's signed. It doesn't have to be in the days leading up to the signature.
0: And how is Benjamin Netanyahu responding to that very public ticking off from the US president?
12: You know, it's interesting to watch because Netanyahu has built the last few years his prestige on the close relationship he has with Trump. And, you know, he's met with Trump more than any other foreign leader, I think 8 times since Trump became president, or 7 times since he became president for the second time. And they went on this 2 military operations together, hand in hand, in June 2025 and now in February 2026. Very close military coordination, cooperation, signaling that they both see eye to eye on the goals of such operations. Now it's a total humiliation for the prime minister. This is his big project of, you know, first of all, crusading against Iran on one hand and a close alliance with the president. All this is evaporating in front of our eyes. Yes, there were military achievements, great military achievements by Israel and the United States, but those were not translated into diplomatic gain for Israel. And what we are hearing about the agreement, bits and pieces of it, we haven't seen the full text, is certainly does not live up to what the U.S. and Israel were hoping to get when they embarked on this latest military operation and at the end of February.
0: And when it comes to Israel's military offensive into Lebanon against Hezbollah, how constrained do you think Benjamin Netanyahu is by his own precarious political position, the pressure from the right wingers within his cabinet and so on? He may not like President Trump telling him, well, look, you've just got to be a bit more responsible, dial this back. But he's got others in his cabinet pressing him to do just the opposite.
12: Yeah, and I think that there's a consensus in Israel among the coalition parties and opposition parties that the situation in Lebanon cannot go, cannot continue in this way, that Israel needs to safeguard its northern communities. Israel needs to fend off Hezbollah attacks. Israel needs to defend against these Hezbollah drones. And if Israel finds its strategic interest is to target Hezbollah targets wherever they are across Lebanon, then it should do so. So I think he's in that way, Netanyahu does enjoy public support for continued operations in Lebanon. But we're noticing in the last 24 hours or 48 hours that the IDF is being very careful, and the cabinet is kind of in a fog of diplomacy situation. It does not really know what to do now as things are shaped, as an agreement is being shaped. So we're seeing a lesser of an activity by the Israeli Defense Forces in Lebanon, but that does not mean that we're not intensify in the coming days in response to Hezbollah actions or attacks.
0: It's been great to speak to you. Dan Arbel, Middle East analyst, former Israeli diplomat. Great to speak to you. Thank you so much for joining us.
12: Thank you. I appreciate it. Good night. Thank you.
0: Marcus got in touch saying it's not a deal yet. It's an informal memorandum of understanding, which is much worse than the previous deal with Iran signed by Barack Obama. Trump, he says, is the destructor in chief and has destroyed more in the Middle East than any other US president. Do keep your thoughts coming into us all the usual ways here on Times Radio.
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0: Yes, it's time for our nightly business update, where we bring you the latest in the markets and look ahead to what's happening tomorrow. Earlier, I spoke to Robert Miller, Business Night editor at The Times, and I began by asking him how the markets have reacted to the possible deal to end the war with Iran.
16: Well, certainly in London, the FTSE 100 ended a bit higher, about 0.5% higher, which was not bad. Its highest closing value, I think, since May the 27th, as we were getting news of this. America's a bit mixed at the moment. The Dow Jones Industrial are touching new highs. The S&P 500 and the Nasdaq have pulled back slightly, but we've had this enormous SpaceX sort of backrush and shares up. They're up again, I should say, SpaceX, but it's mixed there, but it's the oil markets we were looking at. And Brent crude, which is the global benchmark, down more than 5%, below $80 a barrel. Since very early March, it was last at those levels. As if it's about $78.33 a barrel at the moment. So good news there. And then some of the brokers are looking, saying, but wait a minute, this is supposed to happen on Friday. So the first question they're beginning to ask is, will it happen on Friday? And the questions coming beyond that about financial compensation, who gets it? And what about the satisfactory nuclear deal? That's impinging on dealers' thoughts at the moment because they're saying, surely that was the whole point of going to war, wasn't it?
0: And President Trump, we know that one of the important factors for him has been the gas prices in the United States. He's trying to tackle that cost of living problem that they've got there, just as we have here in the UK. And key in all of this is going to be the interest rate decision, the Federal Reserve tomorrow.
16: Yes, and what's even more interesting is inflation, as you mentioned quite rightly, 4.2%. Yeah, that's going to put a bit of a dent in the driving season in America. It's the first one for Kevin Warsh, the Trump nominee who has taken over from Jerome Powell. He doesn't like doing press conferences and he doesn't really like giving forecasts. So his role tomorrow has been for the Fed for many decades now, going back to Alan Greenspan, Ben Bernanke, and even before that. When they have made their decision, the Federal Reserve chair goes before. They're not really talking to the press. It's a facility for them to talk to the markets so the markets know what the thinking is behind their decision.
0: So what are we expecting to hear tomorrow?
16: Well, the Fed Watch Market Tool says 99.6% of traders are betting on no change. They would stay in the range of 3.5% to 3.75%. But as I say, I think the real interest is going to be what Kevin Warsh says about the future. We know from the past, and we've discussed the many insults that President Trump hurled down at Jerome Powell: knucklehead, idiot, stupid, too slow. So what can you say if Kevin Warsh holds? With inflation running at 4.2%, I mean, it would be a really crazy bet to say, well, we're going to cut them in line with what President Trump says. So I think almost as much interest is going to be in what Kevin Warsh says and will he carry on speaking to the markets. Janet Yellen, a predecessor of his, and indeed a US Treasury Secretary, has said, if you don't talk to the markets, they won't know how to place trillions and trillions of dollars of assets. So it's very important. And then what will President Trump say?
0: And we will certainly be listening out for that keenly tomorrow. Just what else should we be looking out for tomorrow?
16: Well, it's quite a nice one. AO World, people who know that catchy tune, electrical online retailer. It was started as a bet in a pub in Bolton for £1. John Roberts, the founder, someone said, I bet you can't set up a business. Now he's got one and it's got a stock market value of $543 million, so not bad. We're expecting, they did raise their profit guidance last autumn and they launched a share buyback. That was well accepted. The shares had a nice pop today, 2.7%. They were higher. But I have to say, over the past 12 months, they're down 14%. So a bit of catching up to do. They're expected to report about $1.3 billion in revenue and $50 million in pre-tax profits.
0: Well, that was Robert Miller, Business Night editor at The Times.
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0: Now, do stay with us. Coming up for our discussion tonight, we are going to be talking about whether the political culture has changed 10 years on from the murder of the Labour MP Joe Cox. And we get an update on the World Cup ahead of the crucial England match tomorrow. First, though, let's get the very latest news from Graham Stothard.
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6: Good evening, thanks Carol. The Ministry of Defence has confirmed a Russian warship did not aim its warning shots at a British-flagged yacht in the English Channel this morning. Its assessment supports that of Moscow's, that it was aiming to avoid a crash. It's understood the UK military believes the Admiral Grigorovich was trying to show other vessels it was drifting, possibly making it more vulnerable. James Gator's a former Royal Navy officer and says the incident reiterates concerns that if it were serious, the UK military may not be able to respond effectively.
17: My greatest worry is the fact that the Royal Navy is in a parlous state at present. Through years of a lack of investment, a lack of capital expenditure.
6: That warning comes after fresh criticism about the potential impact of not properly investing in defence. The head of the armed forces has signalled possible consequences in military training, while John Healey, who resigned as defence secretary, criticised the Treasury in a common speech. Ed Owens is a political strategist for Think Labour. He spoke to Times Radio's Carl Walker.
18: There's no ducking this. Britain faces a significant threat to its security. We have to spend more on defence. We have to spend more on getting our economy, our society, more resilient to those threats that are prevalent.
6: Donald Trump is reiterating a key shipping route blocked by war. The war in Ukraine will reopen toll-free on Friday. He's been talking up a peace deal during meetings of the G7 in France, but there are concerns that Iran may demand fees to use the Strait of Hormuz as part of any agreement. The GMB union is demanding guarantees from ministers that Thames Water employees' pension pots will be protected if a rescue deal collapses. Environment Secretary Emma Reynolds isn't in favour of the proposals for the debt-ridden company, claiming it risks unfair costs to its 16 million customers. For a news bulletin when you want it, search for the Times Radio News Briefing on any podcast platform. But now, here's the sport with Will Hobbs.
19: France have fired into the World Cup in style with a sparkling 3-1 win over Senegal. Kylian Mbappe scored two to see him break France's all-time goal-scoring record and climb to third on the all-time World Cup scoring rankings. Norway are currently in action against Iraq before Argentina face Algeria and Austria face Jordan. Meanwhile, Ghana and former Arsenal midfielder Thomas Partey has had his appeal for a Canadian visa rejected. Partey is facing seven charges of rape and another of sexual assault, with a UK trial expected to take place next year. He falsely claimed he'd not been charged with any criminal charges in any country when applying. And James Roux will make his England Test debut as wicketkeeper in the second match against New Zealand. It's due to Jamie Smith withdrawing from the squad following the birth of his daughter earlier. Roux will be one of three debutants, with fast bowler Sonny Baker and batter Jordan Cox also winning first caps. Surrey bowler Matt Fisher is the fourth change from the first test. He will make his second appearance.
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0: 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And just stay with us here on Times Radio, because we're going to bring you an update on all the latest from tonight's action, and of course a look ahead to the England game tomorrow. That's coming up in the next half hour of the programme. The time now, though, is 23 minutes to midnight, and today marks 10 years since the Labour MP Joe Cox was murdered by an English nationalist. It sparked calls for politics to be kinder and gentler. So why does it seem to be more divisive than ever? That's the focus for our discussion tonight. I've been speaking to Jennifer Nadel, journalist and co-director of Compassion in Politics, and Philip Webster, former political editor of The Times. And I began by asking Philip about that reaction to Joe Cox's murder.
5: It was a terrible, terrible shock in the middle of the European referendum campaign, and it brought the whole campaign to a stop. The idea that a young MP should be killed in such a horrendous fashion in the middle of a national debate certainly did shock and alarm the whole country, and was talked about around the world. people were at a loss to understand why it should have happened, what could have driven the perpetrator to do what he did. And for some time afterwards, it was impossible really to reconcile the perpetrator's far-right leanings, belief in Nazism or whatever, with the sheer horror of what he had done in the middle of the campaign. There were calls, of course, for a kinder, gentler Britain, and I'm sure we'll go on, but there are no signs 10 years after that awful event and 5 years after the death of the Conservative MP, David Amos, that things have got any better. In fact, I think they're quite a bit worse than they were then.
0: Jennifer, I mean, I remember so clearly hearing of Joe Cox's death right as we were in the middle of that campaign when feelings were running quite high. But as Phil has said, there was this sense of, oh my goodness, we need to stop and think about the nature of our politics. But that hasn't really endured, has it?
20: Sadly, it hasn't. I think many of us at that moment thought, let this be a turning point in Britain, a democracy, to have a young female MP murdered in the way that she was seemed, as Phil said, absolutely unthinkable. And it seemed to be a point, a crossroads, if you like. And we just had to change the way we do politics. And there were many calls for a kinder, gentler politics. But 10 years on, I think that the political situation has got far worse. We now have many MPs living in fear, physical fear and psychological fear. We have their teams, those who work with them, also feeling in fear. I speak to particularly female MPs and more still female MPs of colour, and they're frightened. You know, Diane Abbott doesn't travel on public transport anymore because she doesn't feel safe. I know others who've had to move their constituency office overnight because of suspected intruders. So politics now takes place not just in a very adversarial sort of Punch and Judy style, which I guess is what the British system could be parodied as. It takes place in a genuinely hostile environment, and that has an impact on democracy. If politicians are frightened for their lives or for their families' lives or their team members' lives for what they say, then that's going to make them think twice. And we can't really say we've got a true democracy if the levels of fear are that high. And I'm sure Phil has had similar conversations, but I've spoken to MPs who know of others who've resisted saying what they really think for fear of those consequences.
0: Philip, I mean, you've covered politics for a very long time. Do we need to separate out here the kind of attacks by extremists, which led to the death of Joe Cox, and of course, in 2021, as you mentioned, the Conservative MP David Amos, to separate out those kind of attacks from the wider discourse, the wider aggression in our politics, which of course does go back quite some way. I mean, politics has always been very combative, hasn't it?
5: It has, but the problem now is that it's virtually impossible to separate people's justified concerns in all parties, people getting worried about levels of illegal immigration, the boats, etc., from the fact that there are political parties that are making immigration their main, or action to control immigration their main appeal to the voter.
0: So are you saying that that perhaps legitimizes the extremists?
5: The extremists use the fact that legitimate political parties are quite fairly making a lot of the problems of immigration to do what they do. And we've seen that in Southampton just recently, and we've seen it in Belfast. And of course, in Southampton, that terrible murder of Henry Nowak. And we had Nigel Farage, who's the leader of Reform, the party that's been ahead in the last 300 opinion polls, I think, saying that he wanted the country to react with cold anger. Now, you know, that was quite an emotive thing to say. he didn't mean it as a call to extremists to go out and fire missiles at the police or anything like that, but that is precisely what happened. And it happened because extremists could go out there and say that they were merely following political feelings being expressed around Westminster. And that's the big problem. Yeah, I'm sure we'll go on to social media, but that's another huge driving force between, I think, the fact that politics has sunk to such a violent level in many ways.
20: I think he has to bear some responsibility for the violence that ensued. If you call for rage, rather like Trump calling for action, you know, with the 6th of January riots, if you light the fuse, you can't then complain if it ignites something. And so I think that we have leaders now who are willing to spot moments and to really weaponize them, use them as wedge issues to drive grievance and even to drive political violence or provide an opportunity for that political violence to happen. And obviously, we can't say that was a deliberate act. But we do know that saying that, and it's very interesting because after the death of Sarah Everard, when there were who was murdered by a police officer, Farage called for calm. He called for no attacks on the police. And then now when we come to an incident of potential race hate, we have him calling for rage. You know, anyone who calls for rage must bear some responsibility when rage then ensues. And of course,
0: he did say to me, and I spoke to Nigel Farage after he made those comments, that he was talking about cold rage. He wasn't talking about people taking matters into their own hands. He was talking about a cold rage, a clear anger at the way that the police had responded.
20: I accept that that might be what he said, but nevertheless, calling for rage, when you have an inflamed situation, when you have had a huge Unite the Kingdom march to the centre of the capital, the largest ever far-right march, then to call for any form of rage, I think, is irresponsible. But it doesn't just fall to him. We, of course, have Boris Johnson talking about betrayal, and many MPs have said that has created an atmosphere in which hatred for members of Parliament has been normalised, and it's become an us and them, with the general public having very low levels of trust and virtually no respect for the political class, despite the fact that many members of Parliament work incredibly hard and sacrifice huge amounts to try and be of service. They have become one of the most vilified categories of public figures in our country.
0: OK, well, I do want to talk about that question of social media. I mean, Phil, how much do you think that social media, the fact that provocative statements and arguments can spread so quickly on social media, how significant do you think that has been in the changing culture of our politics?
5: I think it's the biggest factor of all. The whole speed of politics these days, from when I was political editor of the Times to now, it has moved even more quickly than it was in my day. Events seem to be happening more quickly. There are more outlets, the 24-hour news, the podcasts. All of that goes quickly. And then online gives a platform to people who wouldn't otherwise be able to say what they want to say. And sometimes it is unbelievably extreme. It's the kind of stuff they couldn't get away with saying in a pub without being in a lot of trouble. But they can go on online, using often an anonymous handle, and say precisely what they want. And then, of course, you have the influence from America, where we have Elon Musk with X. He has this huge ability to influence what's going on online in the UK, the use of algorithms or whatever to magnify things that are happening in the UK. So quite how the likes of Elon Musk and JD Vance can come out and make comments about, you know, Britain being at the end of its tether, when there are each year over 20,000 murders in the United States, I do not know. But that is what's happening. There's influence from outside. One rumour can start online and quickly it can be whipped up into gale force.
0: And isn't the risk in all of this, Jennifer, that you do have this social media world where you do see a lot of incredibly aggressive and contentious content. And that at the same time that you've got MPs, as you spoke about, who are increasingly concerned about going about on public transport, who do very often have to have security at their constituency surgeries if they still hold them, who do have to have additional security at home,

0: the fact that we've become so fragmented, and social media has really accelerated that process and increased the levels of polarization that have been growing since 2016 in this country, and created a really dangerous and febrile environment. And of course, we saw yesterday the Prime Minister taking action on under-16s and the dangers to them of social media. But we have a much bigger problem. We have social media really undermining the fabric of democracy. And so we really need firm action to try and limit the harm that is being done. And we've seen what's happened in the United States, and we need to act quickly to stop it happening here.
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1: Great to have you with us. It is time now for an update on the World Cup, and history has been made.
6: Picks out Mbappe, 25 yards out! Magnifique! Arise, Kylian Mbappe! The greatest goal scorer in France! History, and what a way to do it!
1: Well, that was the TalkSport commentary of Mbappe scoring his second of the night against Senegal in France's 3-1 victory tonight. Let's talk to TalkSport reporter Hugo Chambray. Good evening to you, Hugo.
7: Evening, Carol.
1: Well, I mean, that was quite a moment. Mbappe, just take us through the record that he's set there.
7: Yes, so his two goals tonight in France's 3-1 win against Senegal mean, as that commentary just told us, he is France's all-time leading goal scorer. And that is no mean feat for such a proud footballing nation. It also means that he is just two goals behind Miroslav Klose, who currently holds the record for the most goals in World Cups. Mbappe is on 14, Klose leads on 16, but with Mbappe only one game into this World Cup, and with a World Cup hat-trick in a final to his name already, you would not bet against him finishing up this tournament with 17 or more.
1: Yeah, and clearly that puts France in a pretty powerful position, doesn't it, when Spain started off their campaign with a draw yesterday.
7: Yeah, absolutely. I mean, France will certainly be favourites to win their group and to make a strong run into the knockouts. But Senegal are absolutely no slouches. And this was one of the marquee games that we've seen so far. There haven't been a lot of big matchups between titanic nations. But this was anticipated to be one. And going into half time, it was 0-0, and Senegal were doing well to keep France at bay. As you said yesterday, we saw one of the favourites for the tournament, Spain, kept at bay by the Minnows, Cape Verde. And so for France to comfortably in the end go past Senegal, that will be a huge boost to their confidence going in, well, you would think to the knockout stages, but there's still two group games for them to get through first.
1: Now, just briefly, tell us about tonight's other results. Norway still playing Iraq at the

0: moment, I think.
1: Yeah, so Norway-Iraq is going on at the moment. Norway went a goal up, but Iraq equalised, and Norway very much favourites for this one. They have just gone 2-1 ahead, but it's potentially a closer game than anticipated. So can Iraq get a shock draw? That'll be one of the questions later on tonight for any World Cup, obsessives. Argentina play Algeria at 2 a.m. and Austria play Jordan at 5 a.m. So as always with the World Cup, there's plenty going on.
0: My goodness, for those super fans, or perhaps people who haven't got to go to work tomorrow. Now, of course, tomorrow, England's first match. What's the latest from the England camp?
1: Yes, so England have had to wait 6 days to get their World Cup underway, but they will do tomorrow night, 9 p.m. England, Croatia, and that is a stern test to get things underway. They'll be feeling confident. They didn't concede a goal in qualifying, and in their two warm-up games, things looked pretty comfortable for Thomas Tuchel's side. They have had an injury. Tino Livramento will leave the squad, and Trevor Chalobah is thought to be the man to replace him. But Livramento, an unlikely person to start, you would think, in that England 11, so I don't think it will derail plans too much, but certainly not something they will want to see any more of.
0: Croatia, by no means an easy side for them to be taking on at the start of this contest.
1: No, absolutely not. And England fans will remember with much heartache the 2018 semi-final loss to Croatia, where they went a goal up, England, and then lost 2-1. This Croatia team is probably not the side that was, who got to the World Cup final and lost to France in the end. But as you say, absolutely no slouches. It's probably England's toughest test in the group, and they've got it first up. They did beat Croatia in the opening game of the Euros in 2021, that COVID-delayed Euros. So England have some form against the side, but they will need to start strong if they're to have a good World Cup campaign, you'd think.
0: I'm hearing that the head of the fan group, the Football Supporters Europe group, saying that there's a bit of a lack of segregation at the World Cup, and that this is a risk and shows that FIFA has lost control of the ticketing. I mean, what are you hearing about the way this is being organised, and just what the seating arrangements are for fans who've made the long and expensive trek over?
1: Yeah, I mean, it certainly would not be an exaggeration to say that the ticketing around this World Cup has been an absolute mess. FIFA have looked to extract as much money from punters as possible, and tickets have been going for extortionate prices on resale sites. Now, what this fan group is basically saying is that those resale sites have meant that FIFA has lost central control of who is buying which tickets. So at football matches, generally, you have fans sitting with other fans of their team. You don't have that in all sports, but you do have it in football, because generally it avoids any problems that might arise from trouble between sets of fans. And it's just generally how things are done. Now, that has not really been the case at this World Cup, because if you go onto a resale site, you can buy a ticket that sits anywhere in the ground. And what that means is we have seen supporters from a variety of teams melding within stadiums. You can see flags from all different countries, different coloured shirts all over. Now, some people may think that that's nice and should be something that football's striving for, and that may well be the case. However, I do think the point that FIFA has lost control of who is sitting where and can't be, you know, if there was a match that came up in the knockout stages of two countries that have tensions between them and they do need to separate fans, they might lose the ability to do that. And that's certainly a problem and something that should be of concern.
0: Yeah, certainly something to watch as the contest unfolds. Hugo Chambray, TalkSport reporter, thanks so much for your update.
1: Thanks, Carol.
0: And of course, excitement building ahead of that match tomorrow, England's first match against Croatia. Just let me remind you that on Breakfast with Kate McCann and Stig Abel tomorrow, their guests are going to include Nick Thomas-Simmons, who is the Cabinet Office Minister and Paymaster General. And they're also going to be speaking to Michael Gove, former Conservative Cabinet Minister and editor of The Spectator. Now, do stay with us coming up for our midnight hour. We're going to be taking you through all tonight's big stories. And my midnight guest tonight is going to be Sarah Baxter, joining us from the US. Stay with us here on Times Radio for that.

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1: It's midnight. I'm Carol Walker on Times Radio. A very good morning to you. The Ministry of Defence is investigating reports that a Russian warship fired warning shots at a yacht in the Channel on a day of renewed warnings on the need to further increase defence spending.
2: We will have to dial back our activities and our exercise and operational activity if the level of resource funding that is available to us does not increase.
1: The head of the British military, Sir Richard Knighton. At the G7 in France, President Trump has set out the two primary components of his deal to end the war with Iran. Tehran, he says, will never have a nuclear weapon, and the Strait of Hormuz will reopen and be toll-free. And for tonight's View From Here, we're going to find out why Dartmoor Hill ponies could be culled.
3: Well, if ever Natural England wanted to make doing the best for biodiversity extremely unpopular, they're going about it the right way. To introduce the idea to the general public that they're going to see these ponies go will cause massive outcry.
1: Joss Hibbs, Secretary of the Dartmoor Pony Association. And I'm going to be joined for our midnight hour tonight by Sarah Baxter, Director of the Marie Colvin Centre for International Reporting. All that and more after the latest news from Graham Stothard.
4: Good morning, thanks, Carol. The Ministry of Defence has confirmed warning shots fired by a Russian warship were not directly aimed at a British-flagged yacht sailing nearby in the English Channel yesterday morning. It's understood the Admiral Grigorovich was aiming to avoid a crash. Former UK ambassador to Russia, Sir Laurie Brister, told Times Radio the Kremlin does have form with these sorts of incidents.
5: It's extremely reckless of the Russian Navy vessel to be behaving in this way. And they do of course, have form, usually with other naval vessels or aircraft. But as I said, it's until we know more of the facts around this, I would be inclined, not to over-egg this. It's a serious incident, but it's an incident. I wouldn't draw much more than that from it.
4: Donald Trump insists an agreed peace deal states clearly Iran wouldn't develop a nuclear weapon. A formal signing is expected to take place on Friday. Prime Minister Keir Starmer says the UK will play a full part in getting shipping moving through the Strait of Hormuz. Former United States Ambassador Matthew Briser said Iran may install some kind of cost to using the waterway.
6: The Iranian side says they're going to try to maintain some sort of control and charge fees like for sanitary checks or for safety. And that's not unprecedented. It's become conventional wisdom in the commentator sphere to say, oh, it's a violation of international law to impose any fees. But, in Turkey, for example, under the Treaty of Montreux, Turkey does have the right to charge fees for the things that I just mentioned.
4: In an interview with Times Radio, the Prime Minister has insisted he's not about to walk away from the job. It comes as allies of Andy Burnham say he would give Sir Keir Starmer space to resign if he re-entered Parliament. Meanwhile, the former Health Secretary, Wes Streeting, claims he has enough Labour MPs backing him to trigger a leadership contest. Times Radio's political editor said leadership squabbles are off-putting to the public.
7: But there's a definite disconnect between what is going on in Westminster, what MPs are thinking, what they're increasingly saying, including since John Healey's resignation, loyalist Starmer MPs and what they are saying, and how the Prime Minister is trying to just carry on as nothing is going as nothing's happening.
4: That was Anna Mikhailova speaking there. The GMB union is demanding guarantees from ministers that Thames Water employees' pension pots will be protected if a rescue deal collapses. Environment Secretary Emma Reynolds isn't in favour of the proposal for the debt-ridden company, claiming it risks unfair costs to its 16 million customers. It makes temporary public ownership much more likely. But Dan Coatsworth, head of markets at AJ Bell, says that would be tricky for the government.
8: If it does take on the debt and completely nationalises this company, well, it would then have to spend even more money to invest in this infrastructure. And one would suggest that money's got to come from somewhere.
4: Former Defence Secretary John Healey said his resignation was necessary to secure the future of Britain's armed forces. Speaking in the Commons, he predicts the current defence investment plans will fall well short of what's required. He also warned threats to the nation won't be following timetables set by the Treasury.
9: We need a bigger view of national security. It's not just the job for defence or the agencies. Every department has a part to play in national security and national resilience. Security must run through the government like letters through a stick of rock.
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1: A very good morning to you and welcome to our midnight hour. A Russian warship has fired a warning shot at a yacht that came near it in the English Channel. The incident came as the head of the military said Britain's armed forces would have to dial back their operations unless there's more money in the defence investment plan. The Times reports that Keir Starmer's relationship with Ed Miliband has broken down to such an extent that the Energy Secretary has been accused of ghosting the Prime Minister in recent weeks. President Trump has said the Strait of Hormuz will open toll-free under the US deal with Iran to end the war, which is due to be signed officially on Friday. And in tonight's View from Here, we're heading to Devon, where there is an outcry over plans which could result in a cull of hundreds of Dartmoor ponies. Well, with me throughout our midnight hour, Sarah Baxter, Director of the Marie Colvin Centre for International Reporting. Good morning to you, Sarah, or I should say good evening where you are in the United States.
11: Hello, Carol. It's really good to be with you.
1: Yeah, well, great to have you with us tonight, Sarah. I mean, there are lots of big stories around tonight. What's your big thought? What has struck you?
11: Well, amid all the criticism of the peace deal or memorandum of agreement that's been signed or is about to be signed with Iran, let's not lose sight of the fact that however many holes it's got in it, like Swiss cheese, there is a path to peace and putting this conflict behind us. And that's good for the world. It's good for you and me, Carol. It's good for everybody.
1: Yeah, it is certainly a good deal better than the ongoing conflict that we had just a few weeks ago. And we'll talk a bit more about that in a moment. But let's start with the news of a Russian warship firing warning shots near a UK-registered civilian yacht in the English Channel. A source at the Ministry of Defence told The Times that the Russian frigate, Admiral Grigorovich, sent several audible warnings, blasting its horn, before firing warning shots from a distance of about 500 yards. Earlier, I spoke to John Foreman, former Royal Navy officer who served as a defence attaché to Russia and Ukraine, and I asked him about the risk of this escalating hostilities between the UK and Russia.
12: I don't think we should overblow it. I think the Russian statement's quite calm. And although we would never, the Royal Navy wouldn't fire warning shots, it seemed the Russians said they followed the course of radio warnings, firing flares, using loud hailers until such time as they felt they had to alert the attention of the crew to stay away by firing shots. But again, I think there's a great difference between, shall we say, handbags at sea between a yacht and a Russian frigate and, shall we say, a direct confrontation between the Royal Navy and the Russian Navy. Or as we saw, the similar incidents we saw in the Black Sea between a Royal Air Force patrol aircraft or reconnaissance aircraft and a Russian fighter. So this is much at the very bottom end of a potential escalation. I'm more concerned about a direct clash between the militaries.
1: Well, the incident comes amidst a huge row over defence spending. And today, the head of the British military, Sir Richard Knighton, warned that our armed forces will have to reduce their operations unless the Prime Minister provides more money for the defence investment plan. He was giving evidence to members of the House of Lords.
2: Without changes to the settlement that, as John Healey set out, then those areas will come under pressure.
13: You mean in some of these areas that we will have to reduce the capabilities that we have?
2: We will have to dial back our activities and our exercise and operational activity if the level of resource funding that is available to us does not increase. Now, that is still to be debated and decided.
1: Sir Richard Knighton speaking earlier. Sarah, I mean, this incident in the Channel, really quite extraordinary. We should say that nothing was actually hit, no one was hurt. But this Russian frigate actually firing a warning shot at an elderly couple on their own yacht.
11: Yeah, well, I was absolutely mesmerised by this story, not least because my in-laws, as their retirement gift to themselves, did a lot of sailing in their late 60s in those very waters.
1: Goodness
11: and
1: me.
11: So when I hear of the Kelvies in 68, 69, 70 years old, facing a Russian frigate, I'm immediately visualising my own wonderful parents-in-law in this situation, which must have been intensely shocking and terrifying, frankly. Now, the reason why we don't want to go to handbags at sea, as it was very well put, it's because it does look like it's partially cock-up rather than conspiracy. In other words, the Admiral Grigorovich, about 10 times the size of the Kelvies vessel, appeared to have been wallowing and somehow a bit stuck as the yacht appeared to be in danger of colliding. So they did what they're supposed to, apparently, although they may have gone a bit too hastily for the big guns. But what's sort of unnerving about it is the idea that there are these large frigates, the Admiral Grigorovich, I don't know who this admiral was, but it sounds all very military, doesn't it, and kind of warlike. It's just sort of going up and down the channel, not very far off the Isle of Wight, as you please. Now, I know they're entitled to, it was international waters, but given that the Royal Marines just had an encounter, you know, boarded a member of the shadow fleet of bringing oil to Russia, it seems absolutely an extraordinary event, and of course is very awkward in terms of bringing home the need for defence spending in Britain.
1: Yeah, and I mean, as you say, it does appear, and John Foreman was keen to play down the significance of this, saying that he didn't see it as part of some kind of retaliation for that action which the British military took in seizing a member of the Russian shadow fleet that was breaking sanctions to try and sell Russian oil around the world. But nonetheless, as you say, when you've got some Russian warship just 20 miles off the British coast, and perhaps it was just doing this for the best of intentions because it didn't want a kind of collision in the fog, it does just illustrate how close we are to perhaps something far, potentially far more serious.
11: Well, wars do break out for the most ridiculous of reasons. And, you know, this could have been a very, very nasty encounter. Now, I've grown accustomed to hearing about fighter jets buzzing Russian vessels or submarines off the coast of Scotland. Somehow the Channel just feels wrong, doesn't it, that the Russians are quite so close to us there. And so, of course, I'm not saying this is unprecedented or new. I'm sure that Russian vessels are able to patrol in international waters where they like. But when important people warn that Russia wants to bring home the war or to the rest of Europe, this Ukraine, you know, they're not doing well in Ukraine at the moment, the Russians. And we had only, seemingly 24 hours before, if that, the former head of MI6 warning of a new form of hybrid warfare by Russia against Western Europe and Britain, you know, whether it's sort of involving computer sabotage or other kind of methods, you do feel like, well, the Russians are really kind of pushing their luck at the moment in terms of, you know, probing Britain's defences, probing Europe's defences, seeing whether we just talk tough or are really determined to do something about any kind of potential expansionism. But of course, at the moment, Ukraine, we should say, is doing a brilliant job of containing Russia and bringing what Zelensky rather cleverly calls its long-range sanctions to bear on Russian oil with missile strikes deep inside Russian territory. So the bear is being contained, but also is frustrated.
1: Yeah, and there is this risk, isn't it? We've heard it from several Russian experts that Russia is not making the gains it had hoped on the battlefield in Ukraine, but that does make it more unpredictable as to how President Putin is going to react.
11: Yes, I mean, we've recently seen some of the consequences for the Ukrainian people. President Zelensky met Donald Trump at the G7 meeting and showed him a picture, for example, of the cathedral in Kyiv that was attacked by a Russian missile. And civilians have now been bearing the brunt of Putin's frustration that things aren't going better for Russia on the battlefield, and it appears that Russia is losing more casualties in terms of soldiers than it can actually recruit them. So when Vladimir Putin feels cornered, the rest of us have to feel apprehensive, even if we're pleased that Ukraine is doing such a splendid job of managing its own defences.
1: And of course this happens right in the middle of this huge row over defence spending. We had the resignation last week of the Defence Secretary, John Healey. He made his resignation speech in the Commons today, once again reiterating that he does not believe that the Prime Minister has committed enough money to the to defence spending, saying that the Defence Investment Plan should be getting us up to 3% of GDP on defence by 2030 instead of 2.68. And we had that warning from the serving head of the military, Sir Richard Knighton, saying pretty bluntly that unless the military gets more money, they're going to have to start doing fewer operations, cutting back on some of the stuff that they're doing.
11: Yes, I think poor Dan Jarvis has got a real poison chalice coming in as defence secretary right now. He's not been given any extra money, as far as we know, by Keir Starmer. He's facing this, he's been boxed into a corner by his predecessor's resignation, and he has all the military chiefs clamouring for more money. I hope what Dan Jarvis will do is to take a cool, hard look at where our money is being spent, because it's all very well saying, let's increase defence spending. I would love to see Britain spending 3% of its GDP on defence. That would be great. But at the same time, the money can't be found in the magic money tree, as we know. So what is going to be cut to make room for it? Will people accept those cuts? I mean, every time that Labour's tried to raise the tax burden on anybody, there's naturally been howls of outrage. And can it quickly cut programmes to make the kind of moves that the defence chiefs are always going to want in terms of extra defence spending? And of course, kit just is fantastically expensive now, just to equip a fighter jet, to equip a battleship and so forth. But are there cheaper ways in which Britain can raise its game with new forms of defence capability? That's where I'd like to hear some really interesting assumptions being tested, blown, and new ideas being brought to the fore, because we can't just say we need more money for this, we need more money for that, it's absolutely essential for this, that and the other, because too much has been plastered over for too long, and it just can't go on like this.
1: Yeah, indeed. And Al Khan's, the outgoing former defence minister, was also making the point that he does not think that the money is there to go into the right places to actually transform and modernise our armed forces. Sarah Baxter, many thanks for that. Do stay with us. Lots more to discuss. 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
15: 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Oh, strong header from Maui. 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Here comes Gordon. 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
1: Now, at the G7 summit in France, President Trump has been setting out the two primary components of his deal to end the war with Iran. He said Tehran will never have a nuclear weapon and the Strait of Hormuz will open and be toll-free.
20: The thing that's happening that's of note, frankly, the only thing that really matters to me, is Iran will never have a nuclear weapon. And it says it loud and clear. They're not going to develop it, they're not going to buy it, and they're not going to do anything with it. And if they do, they suffer unbelievable consequences. Not just a little bit, like, I won't even tell you the consequences. But the consequences are the ultimate consequences. And with that being said, I hope we have a very good relationship.
1: Well, details of the Memorandum of Understanding are expected to be released on Friday, when we are told that the deal will be officially signed between the US and Iran in the Swiss resort of Bürgenstock. The markets have already reacted positively to the news, with oil prices falling further on hopes of a reopening of the Strait of Hormuz. I spoke to David Goldwyn, former US State Department Special Envoy and Coordinator for International Energy Affairs, and he told me more about how long it would take for energy prices to return to normal.
21: Restart of oil facilities is going to be slow, including, you know, wells in Iraq, which take quite a while to repressurize before they come open. Repair of the facilities, 2 months for the tanks at Ras Laffan. Well, Ras Laffan will take several years, but it takes 2 months to restart a dormant LNG facility. So the restart of gas will be slow. There's refining. You have to get this oil. The crude oil goes to a refinery. It has to be refined, then shipped, then go to market. So that will take some time. You've got restocking. You know, prices are going to stay high because all these commercial inventories, all of our buffers are depleted, and they're going to be restocking. So there'll be very significant demand, which is going to push prices up, and then repricing the risk. So you put all of those together, and you're talking about upward pressure on prices. So I think we're going to see, it's a very significant chance that you're going to see crude prices, petrol prices go up in July rather than come down until you get a significant flow. It'll be 4 to 6 months before prices return to normal at minimum.
1: Well, another issue that could yet jeopardize the Iran peace deal is the future of Israel's presence in Lebanon. Speaking earlier at the G7 summit, President Trump criticised Israeli strikes on Hezbollah targets inside Lebanon and urged Benjamin Netanyahu to act more responsibly.
20: Without the United States, there would be no Israel. Without me, there would be no Israel, because no other president was willing to do what I did. I've had a great relationship with Bibi, but now Bibi has to be more responsible with respect to Lebanon. Lebanon used to be a great country. It was a country where you had professors, doctors, lawyers. The great intellect was in Lebanon. Now it's terrible. I would say of all countries, they've been treated the worst, and they can't defend themselves. And they have Hezbollah, which is a problem for them. So, no, I'm not happy with the way Israel has handled themselves with Lebanon and with Hezbollah.
1: Well, Dan Arbel is a Middle East analyst and a former Israeli diplomat, and I asked him what he made of the deterioration in the relationship between President Trump and Benjamin Netanyahu.
22: But certainly what we're seeing play out in the last few weeks is
0: a deterioration or a setback in relationship between President Trump and Prime Minister Netanyahu. Simply, I think everybody's talking about the fact that Trump is interest-driven. And so I think that it's not personal, to be honest. I think that what we're seeing here is that Trump is eager to get an agreement with Iran. Israel is very much concerned on different aspects of the deal, especially on the Lebanese part of it. But Trump does not is not really too knowledgeable about what's going on in Lebanon, and he just doesn't want Israel to undermine his attempts to get to a deal with Iran.
1: Former Israeli diplomat Dan Arbel. Sarah, just listening to all of that, first of all, on that issue there about the real tension that there is between President Trump and Benjamin Netanyahu. I mean, these are two leaders who were the closest of allies, and President Trump was very direct in his criticism today. Sarah, are you hearing me okay? I think we've lost Sarah Baxter for the moment. We're going to try and re-establish the connection with Sarah, who is joining us tonight from the United States, talking there about the relationship between the US president and the Israeli leader. He was very direct in saying that he was not happy with the way that Israel was continuing its strikes against Hezbollah targets into Lebanon, saying that that there were too many people being killed in those attacks. And the issue really here is whether or not this could actually undermine the whole effort to get this memorandum of understanding signed officially in Friday, as it is due to take place. Iran has been insisting that a ceasefire, the end of hostilities between Israel and Hezbollah in Lebanon, that must be there for part of the deal. And it's unclear quite at this stage whether Israel is actually going to comply with those requests from President Trump, saying very clearly that he was saying today at the G7 in Evian, President Trump saying that Benjamin Netanyahu had to behave more responsibly in Lebanon and that a recent Israeli attack on Beirut was vicious. Israel has been fighting Hezbollah for too long and too many people are being killed, President Trump has said. But clearly, his focus is very much on trying to prevent anything that's going to scupper the signing of that memorandum of understanding on Friday. Sarah Baxter, I think we have you back now. I was just asking about the deterioration in the relationship between these two leaders, because, I mean, Donald Trump and Benjamin Netanyahu used to be the closest of allies. Oh, we do seem to be having problems with the line to Sarah. We'll reconnect with her. But in the meantime, the government's announced a ban on some social media platforms for under-16s. It's a move that echoes a similar ban introduced by the Australian government, which came into effect in December. So what are teens actually looking at on social media? And will a ban actually prevent them from seeing all that harmful material? Today's episode of the Story podcast looks at that in depth. Manveen Rana has been speaking to Times technology correspondent Mark Selman.
3: Well, obviously, you know, this is not really about my children who are 15, 17, or even, I think, maybe even the 13 or 14-year-olds. It's more about the sort of 4, 5, 6-year-olds, you know, so much of this is about networks and peer pressure. And it's very, very hard to resist a network when everyone's on it. That was always the difficulty. And then small parent groups started to try and break those networks by saying, as a group, you know, at a local level, no, we're not going to buy our children a phone until they're X old. And they were saying that when their kids were 7. They were writing pacts to do it, to try and break the network. What this is trying to do is essentially break that network at a national level.
1: That was the Times technology correspondent Mark Selman speaking to Manveen Rana, and you can hear more on the Story podcast, one story told in depth each day. It's available for free wherever you listen to your podcasts. Now, let me tell you about a couple of the highlights coming up here on Times Radio tomorrow. On Breakfast with Kate McCann and Stig Abel, they're going to be speaking to Nick Thomas-Simmons, Cabinet Office Minister. They'll also have Andrew Griffith, the Shadow Business Secretary, and they'll be talking to Michael Gove, former Conservative Cabinet member and editor of The Spectator. Always worth listening to him. On Hugo Rifkin's programme tomorrow, he's going to bring you The Bluffer's Guide to the World Cup with TalkSport's Max Scott. And it's Deputy PMQs tomorrow, with Keir Starmer still away at the G7. We're going to have Hugo is going to be joined by The Times chief political commentator Patrick Maguire and the Chancellor's former political director Matt Pound. Just also to flag up that The Times at 1 tomorrow is going to be with Sebastian Payne, and his guests will include Damien Lyons-Lowe, who is the founder and chief exec of the pollsters Servation. Now, do stay with us. We've got lots more to come, and we will be re-establishing connections with Sarah Baxter after the very latest news from Graham Stothart.
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4: Good morning. Thanks, Carol. The Ministry of Defence has confirmed warning shots fired by a Russian warship were not aimed directly at a British flagged yacht sailing nearby in the English Channel earlier yesterday morning. It's understood the Admiral Grigorovich was aiming to avoid a crash. John Foreman is former defence attaché to Moscow and Kyiv. He told Carol Walker why the frigate may have reacted how it did.
12: Russian warships at sea are notoriously jumpy or tetchy, twitchy. And we know that they operate a sort of 500-meter exclusion zone around them in their heads. Unfortunately, anything which gets inside that exclusion zone, for the Russian perspective, is dangerous and needs to be dealt with.
4: Former Health Secretary Wes Streeting claims he has the number of MPs backing him needed to trigger a Labour leadership contest, although the Prime Minister has told Times Radio he won't be walking away. The political editor, Anna Mikhailova, spoke to him at the G7.
7: But there's a definite disconnect between what is going on in Westminster, what MPs are thinking, what they're increasingly saying, including since John Healey's resignation, loyalist Starmer MPs and what they are saying, and how the Prime Minister is trying to just carry on as nothing's happening.
4: Donald Trump says his peace plan to end the war with Iran means the country will never have a nuclear weapon. Speaking at the G7 in France, the US president's reiterated it'll be signed on Friday and will see the Strait of Hormuz reopened. Meanwhile, the FBI says it prevented a potential attack using guns and drones on last Sunday's UFC event attended by President Trump at the White House. Bureau Chief Kash Patel said multiple individuals were already in custody and that they became aware of the potential threat nearly a week ago. And the Shaftesbury Theatre in London's West End will be renamed the Judi Dench Theatre next year. It's to honour her contribution to British theatre. For a news bulletin when you want it, search for the Times Radio News Briefing on any podcast platform. But now, here's the sport with Will Hobbs.
5: France have fired into the World Cup in style with a sparkling 3-1 win over Senegal. Kylian Mbappe scored 2 to see him break France's all-time goal-scoring record and climb to 3rd on the all-time World Cup scoring rankings. Norway are currently in action against Iraq before Argentina face Algeria and Austria face Jordan. Meanwhile, Ghana and former Arsenal midfielder Thomas Partey has had his appeal for a Canadian visa rejected. Partey is facing 7 charges of rape and another of sexual assault, with a UK trial expected to take place next year. He falsely claimed he'd not been charged with any criminal charges in any country when applying. And James Roux will make his England Test debut as wicketkeeper in the second match against New Zealand. It's due to Jamie Smith withdrawing from the squad following the birth of his daughter earlier. Roux will be one of 3 debutants, with fast bowler Sonny Baker and batter Jordan Cox also winning first caps. Surrey bowler Matt Fisher is the 4th change from the first test. He will make his second appearance.
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1: Great to have you with us tonight. And I think we've finally managed to reconnect with Sarah Baxter in the United States. Sarah, hello. Are you hearing us okay now?
11: I can hear you loud and clear, Carol. And thank you so much. I thought you were brilliant. I could hear you even as my own line failed. So thanks to the audience as well for bearing with me.
1: Well, yeah, thank you very much to our audience for sticking with us. And I did just want to ask you your thoughts on President Trump very openly criticising Benjamin Netanyahu, the Israeli leader. These are two men that were the closest of allies. And President Trump is pretty much sounding exasperated with the way that the Israeli leader is continuing the attacks on Hezbollah targets inside Lebanon.
11: Yes. So Israel entered the Iran war as a incredibly close ally of America. This was a joint operation. And now you can see Donald Trump's resentment at being backed into a corner over this, with great domestic problems at home from rising gas prices and other knock-on effects. And he's beginning to blame Bibi, his erstwhile close ally. And in fact, we're told that he used a four-letter swear word while talking to the Israeli leader only a couple of days ago. So relations have really deteriorated. And I think Donald Trump is very anxious that Israel's independent strikes against Hezbollah in Lebanon don't derail this memorandum of understanding at a very delicate time, because this is just a 1.5-page sheet at the moment. All is to be worked out in the next 60 days. And the last thing Donald Trump wants is Israel upsetting the apple cart by operating independently in Lebanon. And he's told Netanyahu, quite frankly, there have already been too many casualties, over several thousand dead, and that's got to stop. But the way he said Israel wouldn't exist if it weren't for me was absolutely extraordinary. We know that Donald Trump is prone to exaggeration, but surely this is well over the top.
1: Several of our listeners are getting in touch on what is happening here. Dr. Albert Wolf says, will the memorandum of understanding make it to Friday? He says Iran's accused Israel of having violated the ceasefire 84 times in Lebanon and threatened a harsh response. Dr. Wolf says he's written about why Netanyahu can't afford to back down because his own political survival is on the line. Dominic also got in touch talking about how President Trump's been keen to claim credit for fixing a problem that his thoughtless, pointless and illegal war has caused. The Strait of Hormuz was already open before his bombing campaign, and his desperate attempts to hide the scale of his failures would humiliate him if he was capable of feeling humility or shame. I mean, it is a huge problem, isn't it, that we're now back to this situation where President Trump is claiming that he's going to ensure that shipping can pass toll-free through the Strait of Hormuz. It doesn't sound at this stage as though Iran has accepted that. And this was not a problem before the war began.
11: Exactly so, Carol. And I thought that your correspondence made some very interesting points there. Because to revert to the status quo ante really just raises the question of why America went ahead with this war in the first place. Now, that said, if anyone can sell something, it's Donald Trump. He is a tremendous salesman. He's a tremendous self-promoter, as we know. And of course, his big spin on this is that Israel will never be able to have a nuclear weapon, that this conflict is now moving into the rearview mirror, as he put it, but that should Iran try anything on, all hell will rain down again. The trouble is that by raining hell on Iran already, Iran has learned that it has several valuable cards that it can hit American allies in the region, and America can't necessarily defend its close allies well, and that, of course, it can close off the Strait of Hormuz almost at will. And we're now seeing, maybe emerging from this memorandum of understanding, that America's regional Middle Eastern allies are going to hand over huge sums of money, $300 billion is what's mooted, to Iran for so-called reconstruction. And even though Trump says America won't pay a penny, America is going to be starting to lift sanctions on Iran virtually from day one. So this is a huge windfall for Iran, and it can feel that, you know, it must have been shaken, the regime must have been shaken to its core when those attacks were launched and so many members of its upper tier of leaders were decapitated. And yet, here the Revolutionary Guard seems stronger than ever. They flex their muscles. They still have some missile capability, and they certainly have the capability to throw their strength around in the region. Okay. So what has America gained? It's really hard to see.
1: Yeah, indeed. And of course, we'll wait to see whether we do get the full details from that of that memorandum of understanding, which we're expecting certainly before or around the time of the official signing, if it happens on Friday. A little later than usual, let's have a recap of the papers in the morning. The Times has actually updated its front page. Russian warship fires over yacht in the Channel. A retired British couple sailing to France recount shots from drifting frigate, the Admiral Grigorovich, and they are pictured there on the front page. Jane and Anne Kelvey from Buckinghamshire, who said they'd not been contacted by the Russian crew before the shots were fired. Also on the front page of the Times, a great scoop by Patrick Maguire and Stephen Swinford. Miliband ghosts PM by refusing to take his calls. We're going to talk about that in just a moment. But that story of the Russian warship firing at a yacht right across most of the front pages. The Telegraph, Russian warship fires shots in the Channel. The Telegraph also reports that taxpayers are apparently subsidising French bills under a clean energy deal. The Guardian, Russian warship opens fire in the Channel to warn off British yacht. There's a picture there of Keir Starmer with President Trump. We get on really well, Starmer denies Trump snub at the summit. The Mail on its front page. Putin opens fire in the Channel as Russian warship fires warning shots at British yacht. Will Starmer and Reeves wake up and boost defence spending? The Financial Times looks at the phenomenal launch of SpaceX. It's raced past Amazon as the fifth most valuable group. The valuation of SpaceX has now apparently hit $2.8 trillion after a surge in its share price. And the picture there is a fascinating one of what looks like a pretty informal chat between President Zelensky and President Trump. The I, retired UK couple, reveals scary clash in the Channel with a Russian warship. The Independent, Russian warship fires shots at UK yacht in Channel. It's also on the front page of the Sun. Vlad fires on Brit OAPs in the Channel. The Mirror has an exclusive message from Angela Rayner, the former Deputy Prime Minister. praising Andy Burnham's by-election campaign and saying it's not too late for Labour. I'm not quite sure too late for what. All the other papers really focusing on that Russian warship firing at a yacht in the Channel. We did talk a lot about that, Sarah, but I wanted to ask you your thoughts on this great scoop on the front page of the Times. Miliband ghosting the PM by refusing to take his calls. Apparently, Keir Starmer's relationship with Ed Miliband has broken down to such an extent that the Energy Secretary is ghosting him. He's not even replying to his calls.
11: Well, you've got to wonder whether Ed Miliband regards Sir Keir Starmer now as a dead man walking if Andy Burnham wins the Makerfield by-election, because we could be in the final, very final stages of his prime ministership. It is that dramatic. And what's so extraordinary, Carol, is that we've been talking about all these incredible world events going on right now, but we've got such a big drama playing out on Britain's doorstep right now with Andy Burnham, the will he or won't he win the by-election that could propel him into the Prime Minister's seat, which, you know, without, of course, the British public nationally having it to say. So there's an awful lot of manoeuvring going on. I thought that what you mentioned about Angela Rayner's remark was also fascinating, because she was basically asked whether or not the Prime Minister could turn things around, and she said that Labour could, that there was time for Labour to turn things around.
1: So, but not under Keir Starmer's leadership is the subtext to that. Sarah
11: that
1: Baxter.
11: Absolutely right.
1: Thank you so much for persevering through all the technical troubles, and apologies to our listeners for that. Thanks so much for being our guest this evening for our midnight hour. Thank you so much, Sarah.
11: Thank you, Carol.
1: Now, do stay with us. We are going to be finding out about the outcry over plans which could result in a cull of Dartmoor ponies. That's coming up next here on Times Radio.
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1: Now it's time for tonight's View From Here, and we're heading to Dartmoor after reports that a new biodiversity policy from Natural England could force the death and the culling of hundreds of Dartmoor ponies. Before the show, I spoke to Joss Hibbs, secretary of the Dartmoor Hill Pony Association, and I asked her to explain what's going on.
22: We're talking about Dartmoor Common Land. If you can imagine a large, expansive, open and rather wild moor, that is divided up into about 30-something commons. There's no boundaries between them necessarily. It's a dotted line on a map. And the farmsteads around those commons have ancient rights to graze their livestock on that common land. And Dartmoor Commons are managed for biodiversity by agri-environment contracts. And those contracts, basically, in return for a farmstead not putting out all of the animals they have a right to graze, they are limited, and in return, they're compensated. And it is these agri-environment contracts which are going to cause the demise of semi-wild Dartmoor hill ponies. So Natural England sets the grazing numbers, the number of livestock that can be on a Dartmoor common as part of these contracts. And the contracts that we are currently in are called higher level stewardship contracts. They're coming to an end. And the next ones, which are called countryside stewardship,

0: Dartmoor Commons. They are semi-wild, which means they live a wild life, but they are distantly managed by a commoner. They are owned by a commoner who is their guardian, and they come in once a year for health checks. The youngsters then leave the moor so that we don't overbreed, and they go to sale, and they're young enough to learn how to become a pet.
1: And I'm sure that anyone who's been to Dartmoor will know, I mean, not just what a beautiful landscape it is, but how these wild Dartmoor ponies are just so much a part of the natural environment there. But yet Natural England seem to be saying that they need to reduce the numbers to protect the biodiversity of the area.
0: There's two things to say to that. First of all, these Dartmoor Hill ponies have been here for 4.5 millennia. They are an integral part of the landscape, and they are totally adapted to that landscape. Now, as regards to how they interact with the biodiversity of this place, we have discovered in the contracts that we are currently in that reducing grazing does not necessarily bring better biodiversity. What's happened here on Dartmoor is that we now have 70% of our landmass completely engulfed by one grass, which is called Millinia, and it suffocates out all other plants, so you're not getting the habitat creation that you need to support the wildlife, the bugs, the birds, the reptiles. And semi-wild Dartmoor Hill ponies eat it. They don't only eat it, they thrive on it. They're so adapted that they can do that. Cattle will also eat it, but they don't thrive. So actually, for Dartmoor's biodiversity, the last thing we need to do is lose a semi-wild Dartmoor Hill pony, because they are the best tool for the enhancement of the biodiversity job.
1: And you've talked about the need, as Natural England have said, to reduce the numbers. But what have they said? Have they actually talked about a cull? Have they actually talked about killing some of these ponies?
0: I've seen a massive lack of accountability by Natural England for the impact of the work that they're doing. So I would say, do Natural England set the number of livestock permitted by agri-environment contracts? Yes. Does the next contract require reduction to 56 to 89% of livestock to be removed? Yes. Have they decided to count ponies as livestock? Yes. There's absolutely no doubt that Natural England's approach will require the clearance of probably 67 to 93% of semi-wild Dartmoor Hill ponies.
1: And have they said how they're going to do that?
0: They won't do it because they are not accountable for the impact of their work. But the impact will be that that's what will happen. And as they set the grazing numbers, as they set the livestock numbers, and as they have decided that a semi-wild Dartmoor Hill pony should be counted alongside commercial livestock, this is the impact of their work. Now, I have heard Natural England say that there are supplements to encourage farmers to keep semi-wild ponies over cattle or sheep. And I would just like to point out that, so they will mention native at-risk supplements, which, because these semi-wild Dartmoor Hill ponies are classed as endangered, they do qualify for. And there will be a grazing supplement which will be applicable for ponies and cattle. They only come into play. They are only available after the 56 to 89% reduction. So to put it colloquially, the change in contract will require the total number of livestock and ponies to be reduced to NAFL. There are then supplements which might say, yes, within the NAFL left, 30% of them, even 50% of them, might be ponies, but that is still less than NAFL.
1: I'm sorry to press you on this, but when they're talking about these reductions, how have they said they expect

0: these reductions to be carried out, are they actually talking about culling or requiring owners or farmers to cull, to kill these ponies?
1: They require the farmers and the commoners who are the owners of the semi-wild herds to reduce their number by 56 to 89%.
0: Now, I know that just the prospect of this has provoked quite an outcry. I'm looking at figures of a petition with more than 130,000 signatures. I'm now seeing that the Conservatives have launched a petition against this. Tell us a bit more about the reaction against all of this.
1: Well, if ever Natural England wanted to make doing the best for biodiversity extremely unpopular, they're going about it the right way. These semi-wild Dartmoor Hill ponies are an iconic sight on Dartmoor, and people come to see it. They come to see them and to interact with them. They are the logo on the Dartmoor National Park Authority. It has a pony on it. So to introduce the idea to the general public that they're going to see these ponies go will cause massive outcry. And it's not good for our biodiversity to do so. There is not good evidence that reducing livestock and ponies to this extent is going to enhance environmental benefits. But it will be absolutely definite that you will be making the semi-wild Dartmoor Hill pony genetically broken, and you will be making our hill farms financially unviable. So the two definites are not acceptable. And we had an independent review in 2023, which was a DEFRA independent review to look into the fact that the biodiversity on Dartmoor is not reacting how other upland commons react. Because these grazing densities that are set by Natural England are one size fits all for all English moorland, the terms of the contract are the same on Dartmoor as in Cumbria, for example, and they don't react the same way when you reduce the livestock. We've gone to a monoculture of millennia, and Cumbria has not. So we need to be freed from these strict reductions of livestock and ask the question, how is Dartmoor going to enhance Dartmoor's biodiversity?
0: Well, that was Joss Hibbs, Secretary of the Dartmoor Hill Pony Association, speaking to me just a little earlier. Now, a Downing Street spokeswoman has said that the ponies play a vital role in the health of its moorland habitats and are part of the cultural landscape. Let me be clear on this. The spokeswoman said, "This government will not allow a cull of Dartmoor ponies, and we don't manage feral pony populations by culling in this country." The spokeswoman said Natural England has not recommended a cull of Dartmoor ponies, and it does not have the power to order a cull and has not advised one. Well, so Downing Street clarifying that. Thank you very much for getting in touch, flagging that up, Keith. And Keith goes on, one of our listeners, to say, if we can just cull endangered ponies, there are far too many humans. Can't we do the same with them? They're definitely not endangered except by themselves. Well, certainly that proposal has been picked up quite widely, but number 10 Downing Street making it very clear that there is not going to be a cull of Dartmoor ponies. Clearly, though, still some concern and confusion about what the reduction that Natural England has been talking about is going to mean for those beautiful ponies up there on Dartmoor. Now, just time for me to say a huge thank you to my production team tonight, Angus Mitchell and James Whitney. Our technical operators were Ryan Brannigan, along with James Worley, and our vision mixer was Paul O'Doherty. We are all back at 10 o'clock tomorrow. Do join us then. Coming up next on Times Radio is The State of It. It's a great podcast. We heard Patrick Maguire talking about it earlier on the programme. Stay listening to Times Radio for that.